0: expire at the federal level, it left a big void. And high-speed internet is not only important in fighting social isolation, but also helps with telehealth and safety, other things, and it keeps people connected.
1: Along with this, Erlinghauser hopes to see the state implement no-excuse absentee voting after a state referendum lifted a ban on it. I'm Edwin J. Vieira.
2: And a new study finds that pregnancy raises the woman's risk of cardiovascular complications like heart attack, stroke, hypertension, and even death. Researchers at Massachusetts General Hospital looked at medical records from 56,000 pregnancies. Dr. Amir Ahmed is a cardiologist with Dignity Health and a volunteer with the American Heart Association.
3: Pregnancy itself is a big cardiovascular risk factor for patients who have underlying risk factors, but even patients who don't should be aware that there could be cardiovascular complications related to pregnancy, and that may have long-standing implications for them.
2: Heart disease is the number one killer of new moms. This is Public News Service.
4: With Affordable Care Act subsidies expiring today, many folks in Montana will ring in the new year with higher health insurance costs.
5: While the U.S. House is set to vote on the subsidies in January, it doesn't help people who've already made coverage decisions for the month. That includes former University of Montana adjunct professor Bradley Cook. He lives in Hamilton, Montana, and says his premiums went from $260 a month to almost $700 a month. He says his deductible also more than doubled, which he describes as simply prohibitive.
6: My Social Security isn't doubling, so it, in effect, was like a $15,000 expense out of pocket before I get any real insurance help. So I had to just cancel that.
5: People making more than 400% of the poverty level will no longer get the ACA extended subsidies. I'm Laura Hatch reporting.
4: In Minnesota, now accepting applications for paid leave benefits under a new statewide program. The high-profile law takes effect Thursday. State lawmakers say they want to ensure a smoother rollout by welcoming enrollees early.
7: The legislature approved startup funds, but over time, benefits will be covered by a payroll tax shared by participating employees and their employers. Supporters say it helps workers with limited access to these perks when they need to step away for medical reasons. The Department of Employment and Economic Development's Evan Rowe reminds those eligible they can get up to 12 weeks of partial wage replacement for personal leave or up to 12 weeks when caring for a loved one. There's a 20-week cap when those needs overlap.
8: The most common example where you'd have both types of leave might be a mother who's giving birth to a child.
7: This program is not linked to the fraud fallout seen in human services programs in Minnesota, but Rowe acknowledges the scrutiny over state government right now. I'm Mike Moen.
4: Finally, West Virginia and other Appalachian states counting on federal investment in clean energy are seeing those funds vaporize, leaving communities uncertain about jobs, reduced emissions, and their economic future.
9: A new report from Reimagine Appalachia outlines specific projects across the state hanging in limbo, including a $129 million grant from the Department of Energy to build utility-scale solar farms on two former surface mine sites in Nicholas County. Rika Rothenstein, a senior research associate for the group, says the frozen funding has huge impacts on the region.
10: Those solar farms would produce 250 megawatts of electric power, and that's enough to service around 39,000 homes.
9: The findings show nearly 70% of projected clean energy jobs in Appalachian states are now at risk. This is Nadia Romlagan for West Virginia News Service.
4: This is Mike Clifford for Public News Service, member and listener supported. 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
11: Inflation hasn't gone away, but Walmart and Sam's Club are cutting prices on thousands of products this summer. They include groceries, grilling essentials, beverages, outdoor items, and seasonal merchandise. The retailer says shoppers can expect lower prices on everyday necessities and summer favorites. The Department of Veterans Affairs is warning veterans about a new postcard scam, falsely promising extra VA benefits through a fake veteran savings program. The fraudulent mailers use high-pressure tactics to persuade recipients to call scammers who then seek Social Security numbers. Greenwise organic frozen blueberries, sold exclusively at Publix stores in 8 states, have been recalled after being linked to 12 confirmed E. coli illnesses. Consumers are urged to stop eating the affected blueberries and either discard them or return them for a full refund. I'm Mark Huffman. 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
12: Science.
4: unusual.

0: Creatures. The Monday Morning Memo for March 25th, 2013. If I had any sense, if I had half the brains God gave an aardvark, I'd talk about politics or religion, and fewer people would be annoyed. But aardvarks look at me with pity because I'm foolish. My social filter is so misaligned that I'm going to share with you my thoughts about planning. Plan your work and work your plan. These are the holy words of a belief system built on intuitive faith in an orderly universe. I do not share that faith. I do not believe that everything happens for a reason. Yowza! Are you beginning to see how this simple thing called planning can trigger strongly felt emotions? Your thoughts about planning reflect your innermost beliefs about the workings of the universe. When you speak of planning, you unknowingly speak of religion and politics. You speak of how you believe the world works and of the best way to fix it. But that's enough about you. Let's talk about me some more. Because if we talk about you and accidentally reveal that you're horribly flawed and broken, you're going to be really angry. So we'll talk about me instead and reveal that I'm horribly flawed and broken, and then you won't be angry. You'll be able to say, I knew that. I believe there are only two kinds of planning.
1: One.
0: Process planning.
1: Two.
0: Result planning. A process plan is commonly known as Plan A. We give it that name when we've decided to abandon it because it isn't working. Results are most often achieved through Plan B or C or D or K or Q or V. Don't let yourself be seduced by the promise of a miraculous process that leads to golden results. Yesterday's perfect process becomes the box people are struggling to escape today. Focus on the result, not the process. The Wizard Academy campus is nearly complete, and there was never a process plan. The only thing we ever planned was the result. Astoundingly, a multi-million-dollar campus was constructed through non-stop improvisation. I don't actually know how much money we've spent. I could easily look it up, of course, but I've never been sufficiently interested. There was never a schedule or a budget. It will take as long as it takes, and it will cost what it costs. There was usually just enough money in the bank to pay for the work we were doing that week. We'll find next week's money next week. I apologize if you are horrified by these confessions. Your reaction is perfectly normal if you were raised in a nation that was once a colony of Britain. The machine mindset of the Industrial Revolution taught our society to overvalue conformity, repetition, and process. Innovation, that wild flowering weed, has been yanked out and cursed for 200 years. Although Wizard Academy didn't have a process plan, we did have three unifying principles.
1: One.
0: Build with cash. Never borrow money.
2: When money slows down, slow construction down to the pace of the money coming in.
1: Two.
0: Use whoever shows up.
3: One by one, hundreds of you came up to us with ideas and suggestions during the past 12 years. Our response never changed. Great idea. You're in charge of that.
1: Three.
0: The students are the soul of the school.
4: Designs, furnishings, and decor will be chosen to elevate the thoughts and attitudes of students and guests while they are here. The campus will whisper at every turn and touchpoint, anything is possible.
0: I did not come up with this idea of result planning on my own. Life comes down to a few moments. One of those moments happened for me when I was 8 years old. On October 27, 1966, Walt Disney described his vision for a 27,400-acre Disney World in Florida. Walt had purchased 43 square miles of land surrounded by a swamp. His dream was literally twice the size of the island of Manhattan. I watched Walt deliver his 24-minute tutorial in Result Planning when it aired during his weekly television show, The Wonderful World of Disney.
5: The cornerstone of Disneyland's success has been its concern for people. A wholehearted dedication to the happiness of the people who visit here. Today, Disneyland has established standards of performance unsurpassed in all the world. Yet in the planning and building, there were no standards to follow. Whatever worked became the code. Whatever failed to meet the public need was changed, replaced by a better idea.
0: A couple of minutes later, surrounded by fabulous scale models, Walt Disney appeared and told me that the vision, the result, and its purpose were the only things that had to be clear. The process, Walt said, must necessarily be one of ongoing improvisation.
6: The sketches and plans you will see today are simply a starting point. Our first overall thinking about Disney World. Everything in this room may change time and time again as we move ahead. But the basic philosophy of what we're planning for Disney World is going to remain very much as it is right now. We know what our goals are. We know what we hope to accomplish. And believe me, it's the most exciting and challenging assignment we've ever tackled at Walt Disney Productions. Epcot will take its cue from the new ideas and new technologies that are now emerging from the creative centers of American industry. It will be a community of tomorrow that will never be completed, but will always be introducing and testing and demonstrating new materials and new systems. And Epcot will always be a showcase to the world for the ingenuity and imagination of American free enterprise.
0: 10 days after filming this announcement, Walt learned that he had cancer and a very short time to live. On December 15th, 1966, he died. But the work of his life lives on. The mind of Walt Disney spawned a colorful cast of unusual creatures. Mickey, Minnie, Donald, Goofy, and Pluto are some of the heavyweights. Bambi and Thumper, Tinkerbell and Tiger Lily are a few of the middleweights. Sergeant Tibbs and Pongo, Scuttle and Sebastian are among the lightweights. And then, of course, there's a foolish 8-year-old boy who stares with big eyes at a black and white TV and calls himself the Wizard of Eds. Roy H. Williams. P.S. Indiana Beagle said to tell you to meet him in the rabbit hole.
3: Oversized ears and a long snout make aardvarks expert at seeking and slurping termites. But their primitive brains, for a mammal, make them rather clumsy, so zookeepers must keep a close eye on them, lest they hurt themselves. And today on Monday Morning Radio, Sarah Shaw knows glamour, and she knows Hollywood. More importantly, Hollywood knows her. This makes Sarah a powerful ally for entrepreneurs who want to see their fashions, cosmetics, jewelry, and accessories worn by the big screen's hottest actresses, like Julia Roberts and Reese Witherspoon. Sarah can help you launch your product from kitchen prototype to red carpet hit. 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
7: Question of the week from the Naked Scientists.
8: Hello, I'm Hannah Critchlow, and welcome to Question of the Week from the Naked Scientists. This week, we light up our brains with this.
9: Hello, my name is Ilhamja Dean. I'm from Lanesia in Johannesburg in South Africa. And my question is, why does fire burn?
8: So, what is fire and why does it burn? We ignite the issue with Professor of Chemistry and Fire Science, Richard Hull, from Lancaster University.
10: Imagine gas coming out of the cooker or from a cigarette lighter. The gas mixes with air, but nothing happens. But a small spark sets off a chain reaction, resulting straight away in a hot flame. What causes this huge difference? The spark's got enough energy to break a few molecules into pieces. We call them free radicals, which react billions of times faster than the fuel and air gas molecules. When they react, they give out lots of heat and light, producing a flame. That flame can produce more radicals and spread to other things, starting a fire. When a solid like wood is heated, maybe with a flame, some of it turns to gaseous fuel, which mixes with air and, like the lighter, it too starts to burn. Fire's incredibly important. Being able to control it opened the door to cooking, the Bronze Age, the Iron Age, almost all forms of power generation, and most atmospheric pollution. Yet, still, it can grow out of control and have absolutely devastating consequences.
8: Thanks, Richard. And as long as there's oxygen, fuel and heat, a fire, once ignited, can burn indefinitely. And the world record for the longest burning fire is a bed of coal 30 metres underground beneath Mount Winnigan in New South Wales, Australia. And it's still smouldering, thought to be ignited by a lightning strike hitting the top of the coal over 5,000 years ago. Well, with that burning question extinguished, we get a head in gear to answer this.
11: Hi, my name is Suzanne and I live in Runcorn, Cheshire. I wanted to ask a question about common over-the-counter painkillers such as ibuprofen, paracetamol and aspirin. We've all taken them for pain relief, but I wanted to know, does each drug achieve this pain relief in a different way within the body? And are certain painkillers more effective to combat different types of pain? Many thanks.
8: So what's the difference between paracetamol, aspirin and ibuprofen? Think you know the answer? And get in touch. You can post on our Naked Scientists Facebook page. You can tweet at Naked Scientists. 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
14: Welcome back, everybody. I'm Rick Pettigrew. This time, instead of our regular report of four stories from the previous week, we have a special report on our own field project to examine the Turiya object and possibly solve the mystery surrounding the disappearance of Amelia Earhart. Send us feedback on the Archaeology Channel Facebook page or post a message on our social networking site, ArchaeoSeek. The Turiya object is a visual anomaly in the lagoon of uninhabited Nika Muroro Island in the South Pacific Ocean. Our research suggests that this anomaly may be the aircraft flown by Amelia Earhart when she and her navigator, Fred Noonan, mysteriously disappeared on July 2, 1937, during their attempted flight around the world. We plan to take an archaeological team there in November 2025 to inspect the object and identify it. 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We now have hundreds of titles you can binge upon on Roku, including our recent video about finding the lost aircraft of Amelia Earhart. Please help us spread the word. 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Our tour program, TAC Tours, will continue in October 2025 with our tour of spectacular sites in northern Peru, spanning many thousands of years. 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And now here's Laura Kennedy with the audio news from Archaeologica. We hope you find this to be a valuable part of your day.
15: Welcome to the audio news from Archaeologica. I'm Laura Kennedy, and this is a special report dated July 13th, 2025. Archaeological Legacy Institute, or ALI, which produces this podcast, and Purdue Research Foundation, PRF, recently announced a partnership on the Turiya Object Expedition, a new effort to locate Amelia Earhart's missing Lockheed Model 10E Electra aircraft. In 1937, search and rescue missions in the days following the disappearance found no evidence of a crash or any other sign of Earhart, navigator Fred Noonan, or the Electra. In the 88 years since, several hypotheses have been tested, with limited results. The Turiya Object Expedition aims to prove the Nikumaroro hypothesis, which is based on data and evidence gathered by the International Group for Historic Aircraft Recovery, or TIGER, over the course of almost 40 years and 12 visits to the island of Nikumaroro. Nikumaroro is one of 32 atolls comprising the expansive South Pacific island nation of Kiribati, and lies about 350 nautical miles southeast of Howland Island, which was Earhart's planned destination. Remote, uninhabited, and without a reliable source of drinking water, the island may now have revealed its biggest secret. In 2020, Michael Ashmore, a Navy veteran fascinated by the mystery of Earhart's disappearance, while viewing Apple Maps, noticed an object lying in shallow water in the lagoon of Nikumaroro alongside the Turiya Peninsula. Ashmore brought the image of what is now known as the Turiya object to the attention of TIGER. A few months later, in early 2021, Dr. Rick Pettigrew, the executive director of ALI, took notice of it. Rick had traveled to the island with TIGER in 2017. With the help of a group of donors, he acquired more satellite images for comparison and discovered that the object had apparently been hidden under sediment until 2015, when the storm surge from Tropical Cyclone Pam slammed into the island. This was one of the most powerful storms to visit the South Pacific in recorded history. The object remained directly visible until 2022. But is even now detectable as a shape beneath a thin layer of sediment. It lies in shallow water in the lagoon opposite the Tasiman Passage, which connects the lagoon to the open ocean. Water currents from the passage regularly flow over the object, yet it remains stationary. Over time, its presence has apparently obstructed and redirected the current, creating the Turiya sandspit alongside it, which was nearly absent in overhead photos of the island taken in 1938 and 1939. So how could the Electra have become the Turiya object? Earhart's last communication from the air indicated that she and her navigator, Fred Noonan, were flying on the line of position 157 to 337, which is a navigation line that passes nearly directly over Nikumaroro. The Nikumaroro hypothesis is based on the last known bearing, combined with radio evidence, historical documents, and physical artifacts. If the plane was low on fuel and Nikumaroro was in sight, it makes sense that Earhart would attempt to land there. She would likely have chosen to land on the reef flat on the northwest side of the island. The surface there is nearly as flat as a tarmac and is exposed at low tide. From the air, they would have been able to see the shipwreck of the SS Norwich City. The wreck was a well-known navigational sea mark in the area after it ran aground in a storm in 1929. According to the hypothesis, Earhart landed her plane just north of it. During the 5 days after their disappearance, people around the world reported hearing radio transmissions they believed to be Earhart. Three people, Betty Klenk, a teenager in St. Petersburg, Florida, Thelma Lovelace in New Brunswick, Canada, and Dana Randolph in Rock Springs, Wyoming, heard a woman's voice say, "This is Amelia Earhart." We have no way to verify that these people heard these transmissions, other than the similarity in what they independently reported. 4 of 6 radio direction bearings on Earhart's messages recorded at that time converge on a position very near Nikumaroro. How could people listening to their radios so far away hear these transmissions? Earhart and Noonan were broadcasting on a shortwave frequency that used a high-frequency band. Transmissions on these frequencies and their harmonics can travel great distances due to a phenomenon called skywave propagation. The signals bounce off the ionosphere and travel farthest at night, and when the transmitting antenna is grounded, meaning on land. TIGER has determined that the timing of the transmissions corresponds with low tide on Nikumaroro, supporting the idea that the plane landed on the reef. Additionally, Betty Klenk, the teenager in St. Petersburg, Florida, heard both a man's and a woman's voice emphatically repeating, "New York City! New York City!" If the voices were Earhart and Noonan, they more likely were saying, "Norwich City! Norwich City!" believing that the name of the shipwreck would lead to their rescue. In October 1937, just 3 months after the disappearance, in the final episode of the British Empire's expansion, a survey team scouted the island. As they were departing from the island, Eric Bevington snapped a picture of the island that included the Norwich City shipwreck. Tiger researchers found an anomaly in that picture, on the reef flat to the left of the shipwreck. Analysis and enhancement of that frame reveals what appears very much to be the landing gear of the Electra, protruding from the reef. This anomaly now is referred to as the Bevington object, one of the best pieces of evidence so far for Tiger's Nikumaroro hypothesis. In 1938, the British returned to the island with a group of Pacific Islanders to establish a colony there. In 1940, Gerald Gallagher, the first officer in charge of the colony, sent a telegram to his superiors in Fiji to report that a team of workers on Nikumaroro had discovered evidence of a recent castaway on the island. Among other things, they found a woman's shoe and a man's shoe, a sextant box, and partial skeletal remains, including a skull and long bones, which Gallagher believed could be the remains of Amelia Earhart. Only 13 bones of the skeleton could be found. These and the recovered artifacts were transported to Fiji, examined, and then lost at the outbreak of World War II. Documentation of this evidence is all that is left. Initial analysis of the bones, conducted by Dr. D.W. Hoodless, interpreted that they belonged to a male of European descent. Forensic anthropologists in 1998 and 2018 re-examined the measurements made by Dr. Hoodless and concluded that the measurements of the bones were consistent with a woman of Earhart's height and ethnicity. The British colony on the island existed until 1963, when drought left the islanders seriously short of drinking water. In later interviews with Tiger, islanders reported seeing metal debris on the reef near the wreck of the SS Norwich City. Another reported airplane wreckage in the lagoon alongside the Turaya Peninsula, very close to the location of the Turaya object. John Mims, a young American military pilot delivering supplies in a PBY amphibious plane to the Coast Guard station on Nikumaroro, visited the island in 1945. He was surprised when one of the islanders showed him a freshly caught fish on a hook made from airplane aluminum attached to a fishing line made from an aircraft control cable. The fisherman reported that the aluminum and the cable came from a wrecked aircraft that was on the island when he arrived some years before. The cable was just the right length to be from the Electra. In 1953, what appeared to be light-colored debris, possibly pieces of aircraft wing, was visible in an aerial photo near the Tasiman Passage. In 2002, a marine biologist reported seeing a metal wheel hub near the shoreline of the passage. Among many items found on the island by investigators so far have been women's and men's shoes, a compact case, a freckle cream jar, a medicine bottle, and a flashlight, all dated to the 1930s. Although Tiger maintains that the aircraft probably drifted off the reef and sank into the depths of the sea, another option may be even more likely. If Earhart landed the plane on the reef just north of the SS Norwich City, it's possible that large pieces of the plane made their way through the passage and into the lagoon. This is a key element of the Turaya object hypothesis that Dr. Pettigrew has proposed. Debris from the SS Norwich City wreck is still visible on the reef today, with pieces of all sizes scattered in the direction toward the passage. One tank from the wreck is known to have floated into the lagoon, where it can be seen on the beach today. On that fateful day, Earhart was approaching Howland Island with the intent to refuel there. She would have had enough fuel to reach Nikumaroro, but not with much to spare. With empty fuel tanks in each wing and 5 in the fuselage, the plane would have been buoyant. The Turaya object expedition is based on the idea that possibly within a few days after landing, the tide floated the plane away, the surf crashed it on the reef rocks and broke it apart, and the tidal current pushed the fuselage with the tail still attached into the Tasiman Passage, where it entered the lagoon and crossed to the Turaya Peninsula. Once the fuel tanks filled with water, the wreck settled to the bottom and was eventually covered with sediment. This interpretation is supported by aerial photography taken by the New Zealand military in 1938, which shows what is likely to be the same object alongside the Turaya Peninsula, brilliantly lit by solar reflection. In two frames taken from opposite directions, a 2001 video shot by Tiger during a helicopter survey of the island contains what appears to be a distinct solar reflection for a brief moment, emanating from beneath the lagoon surface at the precise location of the Turaya object. The linear angle of the reflection with respect to the shoreline is also precisely the same as the angle of the main body of the Turaya object as seen in the satellite images. The evidence taken together strongly suggests that the Turaya object has been in the lagoon since at least 1938, and thus is likely to represent Earhart's Electra aircraft, which disappeared in 1937. ALI publicly announced plans for the Turaya object expedition in January 2025 to widen the scope of fundraising for it. In considering the history of the Electra, Pettigrew knew that if recovered, the aircraft wreckage would most likely go to one of two places, the Smithsonian Institution or Purdue University. When Pettigrew contacted them about it, Purdue University expressed great interest in the project. Why is Purdue so interested in the recovery of the Electra? Purdue retained Amelia Earhart in 1935 as a career counselor for women and as an advisor in aeronautics. At that time as well, the Purdue Research Foundation established the Amelia Earhart Fund for Aeronautical Research, which financed the Lockheed Model 10E Electra for her world flight. At the time of her disappearance, Earhart was still a faculty member at Purdue. Her legacy lives on there and is a very important part of Purdue history, about which they are very visibly proud. A bronze statue of Earhart stands outside Earhart Hall, and construction is underway of a new airport terminal in her name at the Purdue Airport. Notable reminders of her importance at Purdue are an Amelia Earhart Scholarship, a faculty-in-residence program, and an annual Amelia Earhart Summit. Before her world flight, she and Purdue had an understanding that she would return the plane to Purdue. Now, Purdue sees a way to finally bring the plane home. They plan to include two representatives with the field team on the Turaya object expedition to Nikumaroro Island in November 2025. Under the direction of Dr. Pettigrew, ALI will lead the expedition, which includes a team of underwater archaeologists from the Florida firm Recon Offshore. The field team will embark from Majuro, the capital of the Marshall Islands, and sail for 6 days to Nikumaroro, one of the most remote places on Earth. They will spend 5 days on the island to uncover, inspect, and identify the Turaya object, and then sail back to Majuro. The fieldwork will include aerial and underwater photography, magnetometry, side-scan sonar, physical probing of the sediment, and removal of sediment from the object with a water induction dredge. ALI will post project updates on our subscription video platform, Heritage Broadcasting Service, at heritagetac.org. If the expedition successfully identifies the object as the Electra, ALI and the Purdue Research Foundation plan to return in 2026 for a larger excavation and ultimately the recovery of what remains of Earhart's plane. You can find complete details about the Turaya object and the plans to inspect it, as well as ways you can support this work at archaeologychannel.org/Turaya.
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16: Planned Parenthood, located at 140 East Delaware Avenue in Newark, provides health care services for both women and men, including birth control counseling and therapies for contraception, STD testing, and emergency contraception. HIV services, including the PrEP drug for high-risk individuals, which is more than 90% effective in preventing HIV/AIDS from sexual contact, is available. Planned Parenthood accepts most types of health insurance and most exams will be covered for free with no
13: copay. Radio Newark News.
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18: On today's broadcast, the Supreme Court upholds a 7-year prison term for former President Yoon Sang-yeol for obstructing justice by blocking investigators from arresting him in early 2025. President Lee Jae-myung and Mongolian President Okna Hulesu adopt a joint declaration on opening a golden era of bilateral relations following their summit. And the International Monetary Fund raises its growth outlook for South Korea this year from 1.9% to 2.6%. This is KBS World Radio News. I'm Daniel Chen. The top court in South Korea has upheld the 7-year prison term for former President Yoon Sang-yeol for obstructing justice by blocking his arrest after his failed martial law bid in December 2024. This is the Supreme Court's first ruling in any of numerous cases facing Yoon. His defense team says it will bring the matter to the Constitutional Court. Bae Ju-yeon has more.
19: With the Presidential Secret Service forming an impenetrable human wall to shield him, the suspended president stayed in his residence as investigators arrived to arrest him in the wake of his martial law bid on December 3, 2024. The standoff at the presidential compound lasted for nearly 2 weeks in the following month until Yoon gave up and allowed law enforcement to take him into custody. The Supreme Court upheld a 7-year prison term for former President Yoon on Thursday for obstructing the officers from carrying out their duties. Supreme Court Justice Lee Soo-geun rendered the decision in a televised hearing, concluding that the Corruption Investigation Office for High-Ranking Officials, or CIO, acted lawfully in attempting to arrest Yoon.
20: It is difficult to find any procedural flaws in the CIO's investigation into the allegations of insurrection which arose in the course of its investigation into the crime of abuse of authority, which itself is categorized as a high-ranking public official crime. The lower court ruled to the same effect, holding that the CIO's investigation procedure was lawful. The lower court judgment contains no errors, such as a misunderstanding of legal principles of the kind alleged by the defendant in his grounds for appeal.
19: This is the top court's first ruling in a slew of cases against Yoon, 583 days after his short-lived attempt to impose martial law. Yoon is still on trial at the appellate level after a lower court sentenced him to life in prison for insurrection. The ousted president was not present at Thursday's hearing. His legal representatives expressed regret over the ruling and added that they plan to seek a ruling from the Constitutional Court. Pyeongchang KBS World Radio News.
18: President Lee Jae-myung and Mongolian President Okna Hulesu adopted a joint declaration on opening a golden era of bilateral relations following their summit in Ulaanbaatar on Thursday. In a joint press briefing after the talks, he said the summit's key achievement was confirming a shared vision to usher in a golden era of bilateral ties and adopting a declaration that sets out future directions for the partnership. He said the declaration would serve as a milestone based on more than 3 decades of friendship and trust, while expressing hope that the two countries would contribute to the well-being of their peoples and regional peace and development. He added the two sides would expand cooperation on economic, trade, investment, supply chains, and critical minerals while working toward $1 billion in bilateral trade by 2030, following the agreement in principle on the Comprehensive Economic Partnership Agreement. The president also said that South Korea and Mongolia would expand cultural and people-to-people exchanges by building on their shared historical ties and experiences. The International Monetary Fund has significantly raised its growth outlook for South Korea this year from 1.9% to 2.6%. The adjustment was made in the IMF's World Economic Outlook update for July, announced Wednesday amid the global AI boom. Kim Bum-soo has more.
21: We are projecting global growth of 3% in 2026. And
22: the International Monetary Fund has inched its global growth outlook down to a sluggish 3% for this year, but revised up its forecast for South Korea to 2.6%.
23: Korea is one of the countries that has seen a large upward revision.
22: Denise Egan, a division chief in the IMF's research department, attributed a large upward revision for South Korea to strong global demand for memory chips, which offset the impact of the war in the Middle East.
23: Going forward, we do not expect a downturn per se. We do anticipate some moderation, hence growth from 2.6% this year to slightly moderating to 2.5%. Having said that, we discuss in the report not only for Korea but more generally globally potential risks from a correction in the AI space, in technology-driven investment cycle experiencing a downturn.
22: Its latest assessment for South Korea is in line with those of other key economic authorities, including the OECD and the Bank of Korea, which have also predicted 2.6% growth for 2026. Kim Bum-soo, KBS World Radio News.
18: Cloudy skies and widespread monsoon rain are expected nationwide through Friday, with heavy rainfall forecast in several regions. According to the Korea Meteorological Administration, the Chungcheong and Jeolla provinces could receive more than 120 millimeters of rain on Thursday, while North Gyeongsang province may see up to 80 millimeters. Through Friday, the Seoul metropolitan area is forecast to receive more than 120 millimeters of rain, Gangwon province up to 150 millimeters, and Jeju Island between 5 and 40 millimeters. Authorities warn that intense downpours of up to 70 to 80 millimeters per hour could occur as rain clouds move across the country, increasing the risk of flooding. The rain is expected to taper off by Friday morning, with the capital region and Gangwon the last areas to see precipitation, although afternoon showers of 5 to 40 millimeters remain possible in inland areas of southern Gyeonggi province and the Chungcheong region. Reports of a noticeable gap on the southern end of the Seongsu Bridge on Seoul's Han River have prompted city officials to initiate a safety inspection. According to the Seoul Metropolitan Government on Thursday, multiple reports were filed with the city about a 9-centimeter height difference in a crack on a ramp on the Gangnam District side of the bridge, with local television networks receiving eyewitness accounts. City officials say they have been aware of this gap on the uphill ramp connecting the Olympic Expressway to Jamsil and the bridge for some time, but have decided to conduct a detailed safety assessment to alleviate public concern. The city recently undertook repairs to the section of the ramp following reports of a height difference, and a comprehensive safety check of the bridge verified that there was no danger. The Parliamentary Sports Committee has announced it will hold a hearing on the National Football Federation later this month over a controversy surrounding its management following South Korea's lackluster results at this year's FIFA World Cup. During a meeting of the National Assembly's Culture, Sports and Tourism Committee on Thursday, the committee approved the plan to hold a hearing on the Korea Football Association on July 22nd. According to the committee, the hearing will examine issues including the process of appointing the national football team's head coach and the KFA's overall management. It also finalized a list of witnesses who will be called to testify at the hearing. The list includes former head coach Hong Myung-bo and Jung Mong-kyu, who resigned as head of the National Football Federation. The level of income poverty among the nation's elderly dipped below 40%, according to an analysis of an Organization for Economic Cooperation and Development pension report. The National Pension Research Institute on Thursday released its assessment of the OECD's Biennial Pensions at a Glance report, which stated that the relative poverty rate among people aged over 65 in Korea stood at 39.7% in 2025, the first time it has fallen below 40% since the OECD began publishing the report. And that's the news from KBS World Radio's News Center in Seoul. This has been Daniel Chen.

0: Think Wall Street, but underground. This is Sandra Tsinglo with the lowdown on science. Scientists are discovering that microbes and plants may be running tiny nutrient markets beneath our feet. Listen closely. Heisbart Werner and team from Vrije Universiteit Amsterdam discovered that microbes and plants actually trade nutrients. Sounds shady. They examined fungi that connect to plant roots underground, forming mycelium networks that regulate nutrients like phosphorus. Using radioactive tracers, they labeled nutrients to track how they moved between plants and fungi. Interestingly, fungi delivered more nutrients to plants that supplied more carbon in return. Where microbes and plants trade nutrients, soil isn't messy, it's a marketplace. Ya holding? Meet me around back.
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2: When a marriage breaks up, who gets custody of the environment? I'm Bob Carson with the Discovery Files, new advances in science and engineering from the National Science Foundation. The impact of divorce can be far-reaching, but who could have imagined its effect on ecology? Who? Jack Liu and Eunice Yu. They're researchers at Michigan State with some findings that indicate that even friendly splits are not very eco-friendly. Their study was based on the obvious, that two people or a family cohabiting use less resources and space than people living apart. In divorce, when one gets the house, the other must take up space elsewhere. It's two fridges versus one, two washers, two dryers, and so on. They calculated environmental impact before and after divorce with divorce rate statistics and served us the papers. In 2005, had there by some miracle been no divorce, we as Americans would have saved 73 billion kilowatt hours of electricity, 627 billion gallons of water, and space equivalent to 38 million extra rooms. With couples who divorced and remarried, the impact was reversed. Now, the researchers are not advocating that people stay together to save the planet, but rather we seek creative solutions. As a growing number of couples take their separate paths, it'll leave a bigger ecological footprint. For the Discovery Files, I'm Bob Carson.
3: Hi, this is Stephen Cherry for IEEE Spectrum's TechWise Conversations. It seems automatic to us that the midpoint between 1 and 9 is 5, but if you think about it, it's not at all obvious that our brains are wired for a linear scale. In fact, in many situations, we perceive the world logarithmically. It makes sense. The difference between 1 and 3 gazelles, if you're hunting gazelles, is as important as the difference between 3 and 9, and on a log scale, 3 to the 1st power is halfway between 3 to the 0th and 3 squared. As numbers get larger, logarithms tend to flatten things out, and sure enough, add 20, say, and the difference between 29 gazelles and 23, or even 21, is hardly noticeable at all. To some extent, this has been known for some time. The Weber-Fechner law, actually two laws, goes back more than 100 years and uses a logarithm in giving the ratio of physical stimuli to perceived intensity. But some new research published in the Journal of Mathematical Psychology has found a neurobiological basis for this for the first time. And what's more, it also theorizes that the brain wiring responsible for it has a correlate when it comes to electronic information systems. The research team is as diverse as the research, 4 individuals from 3 institutions, some with joint appointments. The institutions are the Research Laboratory of Electronics at MIT, the Eaton Peabody Laboratory at the Massachusetts Eye and Ear Infirmary in Boston, and IBM's Watson Research Center in Hawthorne, New York. And the individuals are John Sun, Grace Wang, Vivek Goyal, and my guest today, Lav Varshney. Varshney has a research affiliation at MIT and still uses his alumni address for email. He earned his PhD from there in 2010 in electrical engineering and computer science. But his day job is at IBM, and he joins us by phone from his office there in Hawthorne. Lav, welcome to the podcast.
4: Thanks, Stephen. It's good to be on.
3: Let's start with the Weber-Fechner law. Now, this says, as an actual stimulus increases linearly, the intensity of our perception increases only logarithmically. I'm reminded of a question that doctors and nurses ask on a scale of 1 to 10, how bad is your pain? And let me say, I've had my sister describe hour 22 of giving birth to my nephew, and I know if we call that a 10, I've probably never even had a 7. But anyway, is pain the sort of thing that increases logarithmically?
4: So it's kind of interesting. The Weber-Fechner law has been around for more than 100 years, as you mentioned, and some of the early work was on perception of things like sound intensity, light intensity, things like that. But one can also study like electric shock as a stimulus, or saltiness, or things like that. And so it's typically these kinds of physically measurable stimuli that are considered. Pain, on the other hand, is a very different kind of phenomena, and it's modulated quite a bit by other factors. And so I would imagine that pain is also felt in some kind of logarithmic scale, but there's no stimulus that goes with it, so it's kind of hard to characterize in this way.
3: Fair enough. Now, if I understand it, your research shows two key things. First, that it would make sense that the brain is hardwired this way because it's more efficient in terms of probabilities, and second, that it's more efficient in terms of signal transmission. Let's take these one at a time, and for the first, your paper says that the brain is Bayes optimal. What does that mean, and is gazelle hunting an example of that?
4: Yeah, so what it means for something to be optimized in a Bayesian sense is that it's well adapted to the environment in which it's operating. And so if one is on the African savanna hunting a gazelle, or if one is looking at kind of the natural distribution of light intensities in the world, or the levels of sound intensity, so then your system should be well adapted to that in a probabilistic sense. So your internal representation should be well matched statistically to the outside world. And so that's exactly what we've asserted as our optimization principle, and it seems to bear out and provides a nice explanation for a lot of this empirical work.
3: So in the second finding, you found that the brain was acting basically like an efficient signal processing system, I guess, in terms of maximizing the information passing through a channel. Is that a fair way to put it?
4: Yeah, that's right. So both things kind of work together, and so we argue that in certain settings there is coding, like in information theory. And so in that setting, in fact, it doesn't matter what the natural stimuli distribution is. Perception should be logarithmic irrespectively. On the other hand, if your signal processing system is just a scalar quantizer due to, say, latency constraints or something like that, then the distribution should be like the ones that we see naturally occurring for the Weber-Fechner lotto.
3: So what would be an example of that in the sort of signal processing world?
4: Right. So in fact, since the Weber-Fechner law itself is so old, it's been used, for example, at Bell Labs to design speech coders or coders for television. And so these perceptual coding algorithms, they pretty much rescale things logarithmically before they quantize. And so if you're doing things like speech where there's a strong delay requirement, then you would not have access to block coding or other fancier kinds of coding that information theory likes to use. And so there you would need the statistics to be power law distributed like they are naturally. On the other hand, if you're storing things in memory, you can use fancier coding techniques that do incur delay. And there's actually strong evidence that human memory does use coding techniques. So that's the setting where it doesn't matter what the natural distribution is. So it doesn't matter whether there are three gazelles typically or whether there's a wide distribution. Anything would be perceived logarithmically there.
3: You mentioned coding schemes. I guess compression algorithms would be the sort of thing you're talking about.
4: Yeah, that's right. By coding schemes, I mean algorithms for data compression.
3: So the decibel scale would be another example of this?
4: Yeah, that's right. The decibel scale for speech and for audio is exactly on a logarithmic scale. So it exactly espouses the principles that we put forth for how humans perceive.
3: So this line of research, the parallels, pun intended, I guess, between the brain and electronic information systems, I gather your dissertation was about that.
4: Yeah, it was in part. So my training at MIT was in information theory, though I also did quite a bit of theoretical neuroscience when I was there. And so it turns out that there are quite a few parallels, especially when one uses what's called the optimization approach to biology. So it's kind of a theoretical way of putting forth principles for explaining why biological systems are the way they are. And so if one optimizes a technological system or one argues that a biological system is optimized, one ends up with similar principles.
3: So how do you expect this to be put to use? I mean, do you think that we're going to learn more about the brain and understand the biology better, or are we going to use the biology to design even better electronic information systems, or both?
4: So I think this work is mostly scientific, so it's meant to provide an explanation for why things are the way they are. And in fact, it's not that the Weber-Fechner law always holds. In fact, there's deviations from it, and so that's always been puzzling. And so our theory actually explains some of these deviations as well. So it predicts that there'll be a breakdown of the law at the edges when there's smaller and larger stimuli, and also things like plasticity. So there's been a lot of experiments on people that start using hearing aids, and so their perceptual skills actually change after about a month of usage. And so it provides an explanation that's unified in this way for all of these phenomena.
3: And it does seem like knowing that would enable you to basically create better algorithms on the sort of computation side.
4: Yeah, that's right. In fact, John Sun and Vivek Goyal, my collaborators, they've been looking at that, designing better quantizers for technological systems.
3: What would be an example of that?
4: So again, looking at, say, like a speech coder or a codex for video, trying to do a little bit better on taking advantage of these perceptual principles.
3: And so most of the computation examples so far seem to be sort of directly related to human perception. Are there any other areas where this might be of use? I don't know. I'm imagining maybe in data mining?
4: Yeah. So actually my work at IBM is all about data and things. And so one interesting example is the perception of price. So in business, you try to price your products in a nice way, but it turns out people often perceive the price of things on a logarithmic scale. And so by knowing the kind of the Weber-Fechner aspect of pricing, you can actually do things in a better way.
3: And yet there are sort of hard breakpoints when it comes to pricing, right? People might not notice the difference between, I don't know, $2.49 and $2.79 and maybe even $2.99, and then you hit $3 and the perception changes quite a bit.
4: Yeah, so psychophysics has different aspects to it. One we're describing is this scaling, but there's also these framing effects which impact things as well. So it's kind of the reason why things are often, I guess, $1.99 or $2.99. They try to avoid going over that threshold.
3: Well, Lev, thanks. I think we all suspect that the brain is a remarkable piece of hardware and firmware design, one that we have a lot to learn from and about, and we'll learn it through the work of researchers such as yourself. Thanks for joining us today.
4: Thanks for having me.
3: We've been speaking with IBM researcher Lev Varshney about how the brain is efficiently wired to sometimes think with a logarithmic scale, just like electronic information processing systems. For IEEE Spectrum's TechWise Conversations, I'm Stephen Sherry.
5: TechWise Conversations.
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9: From Feature Story News in Washington, I'm Kate Fisher. Iran's Revolutionary Guard has fired ballistic missiles at a U.S. military airbase in Jordan in what it called the second phase of its response to American strikes, as the ceasefire between Washington and Tehran rapidly unravels. U.S. President Donald Trump declared the truce to be over on Wednesday at the NATO summit in Ankara, warning that more strikes were likely and threatening to reinstate a naval blockade of Iranian ports. Iran's foreign Foreign Ministry has denounced overnight American strikes on some 90 targets along the Iranian coastline as a gross war crime. From Washington, Jagruti Dave reports.
8: On the one hand, the president saying that the ceasefire is over, but he said the negotiators could continue, even though he described those negotiations as a waste of time. This mixed messaging could be a strategic ploy aimed at continuing to put pressure on the Iranians. But right now, it does look like the ceasefire is pretty much crumbling. And with that, the prospect of normalization of shipping through the Strait of Hormuz. Mediators at this point are also just scrambling to try to prevent any further escalations.
9: Meanwhile, the United Arab Emirates has announced plans to bypass the Strait of Hormuz altogether, expanding its Gulf of Oman ports and building new energy pipelines, a strategy driven by the near total shutdown of commercial shipping through the waterway. Gulf nations are on high alert, with residents in Qatar and Bahrain woken by emergency sirens and told to stay indoors as Iranian strikes targeted US military facilities in the region.

0: supply agreement in Melbourne, enabling Australian exports to fuel India's civilian nuclear program. Ishan Garg reports from New Delhi.
1: And this is crucial for India because just last year in 2025, the Indian government set itself a very ambitious target of producing 100 gigawatts of clean energy using nuclear fuel. And this comes at a time when India has been pivoting hard towards sources of energy which are non-polluting as it wants to decarbonize its industries, its power sector massively. And this is going to be hugely helpful for India, which wants to produce electricity using nuclear energy.
0: From Bureaus Worldwide, this is FSN.
2: With FSN Spotlight, I'm Simon Marks. Today, what to make of President Trump's paroxysm of anger towards Iran. Speaking at the NATO summit in Ankara on Wednesday, the US leader described the Iranian government as scum, cheats and liars, vicious and violent. He said the 14-point memorandum of understanding signed just 3 weeks ago with Iran was over, and he appeared to suggest a return to full-blown conflict is on the cards. Animating the president's anger, Iran's attacks on three commercial vessels in the Strait of Hormuz on Tuesday. But are we really on the brink of more war? Jim Townsend is a former Deputy Assistant Secretary of Defense in the Obama administration.
3: There's despair for sure, and there's frustration. He spouts off the top of his head and talks about the MOU is finished, et cetera, et cetera, but he's told his people to keep talking. So he's going to threaten and bluster, and he's going to do some bombing and then this kind of thing. But I think he's willing to let these talks continue because he doesn't have much of a choice. He might talk about finishing the job. I don't think he's got the gut to finish the job based on how much that would require in terms of boots on the ground and that type of thing. So I think there is frustration and it is just some despair, but they're going to keep moving forward with these talks.
2: The president said he thought continuing negotiations would prove to be a waste of time, but as Mr. Townsend said there, he certainly didn't ban his top officials from pursuing them. With FSN Spotlight, I'm Simon Marks.
0: Our main news again. Iran's Revolutionary Guard has fired ballistic missiles at a US military base in Jordan as the ceasefire between Washington and Tehran rapidly unravels. The UAE has announced plans to bypass the Strait of Hormuz altogether as the near total shutdown of shipping through the waterway continues. And India and Australia have signed a landmark uranium supply agreement. That's the latest feature story news. Kate Fisher reporting.
4: This is Bird Note. When a northern saw-whet owl spreads its wings, many birds can see something our human eyes can't. The owl's flight feathers glow. It's invisible to humans without the help of an ultraviolet blacklight, which reveals a bright magenta color. Producing this otherworldly light is a trait called photoluminescence. While some bird feathers simply reflect UV light, photoluminescence involves special pigments or structures in the feathers that absorb UV and then release light of their own, often in a different color. Some cases of luminous feathers have an apparent purpose. For example, parakeets called budgerigars have glowing feathers on their crowns and cheeks that may help them stand out to mates. Over 50 species of parrots, as well as some toucans, have similar gleaming ornaments. But for other birds, such as owls, we still don't have a good idea for the reason behind the glow. The luminous owl wings do have a specific use for biologists, though. Scientists realized that they could estimate an owl's age based on the pattern of luminescent color on the wings, which changes predictably as birds grow and replace their feathers. It's a practical application of a beautiful mystery. For Bird Note, I'm Ariana Rimmel. Bird Note is grateful to the many contributions of Dr. Gordon Oriens and for his ongoing support of the show.
5: From chickadees in the forest to osprey soaring over the rivers, at Teton Science Schools, children experience the wonder of the natural world up close. 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That's TETON science.org.
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1: After a long urban walk and a final intense climb through a row of steep-lined concrete houses, I reach and then traverse the edge of the city. Oaxaca, Mexico, and I've entered the Sierra Norte. Heavy rain clouds swallow the tops of the peaks, and I make my way upward into a new terrain. Nopal, pines with long soft needles, big spotted translucent insects, and hoof marks all intersect the small trail. When the rain begins to fall a little harder, I turn around. On the dirt road that denotes the final edge of the city, I duck into a small wooden roadside shack, and an old man welcomes me with a beer. It's a bar he built in his own backyard, with a few patio tables overlooking the entire city. We talk about the mountains and the names of the animals and the plants. ¿Hay chivos? I ask. No, no goats, he says, but venados. I try to figure out which of these things I know by a different name and which of them I have never seen before. When the names don't line up, though, it's okay. The two of us sit and look over the valley in silence. Postcards from the Wind are produced by me, Phil Corbett. More at the Wind.
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3: Hello and welcome to Distillations, weekly extracts from the past, present, and future of chemistry. I'm Robert Hicks. Each week we bring you stories on all things chemical, from paint to polyethylene. In this week's show, we're talking about the art of chemistry. We'll learn about a 19th century chemist who turned a dye experiment into a lifelong art project, and meet two New York artists who are crossing the boundaries between art and science. That's all coming up on today's episode of Distillations. If you've ever seen a Red Sox game on television or been to Fenway Park, you probably noticed the giant flickering Citgo sign hovering over the green monster in left field. When Citgo tried to remove the sign in 1983, the company was surprised to find that the community objected to the possible loss of what had become a major pop art landmark. But 3 years ago, something did change. The Citgo sign's lighting changed from neon to LED. The LED lights are more energy efficient and easier to maintain, but they'll never have the classic appeal of neon. CHF's Audra Wolf has more in today's Element of the Week.
4: The element neon was first identified at the end of the 19th century, along with two other noble gases, argon and krypton. Under normal conditions, neon is an inert, colorless gas. But soon after its discovery, the French inventor Georges Claude noticed that it had a curious property. He found that applying an electrical charge to a sealed glass tube of neon produced a distinctive reddish-orange glow. In 1923, Claude introduced Americans to the idea of neon advertising, with two signs reading Packard for a Los Angeles car dealership. Neon signs soon became a distinctive part of the American landscape, glowing in shop windows and lining highways across the country. Although true neon lighting comes in only one color, reddish-orange, manufacturers have developed a rainbow of colors using the other noble gases, mercury, and phosphor coatings. More recently, artists have begun to experiment with neon's ability to catch the eye and stimulate the senses. Artists like Eric Ellenberger in New Orleans and Craig Kraft in Washington, D.C., combine the skills of glassblowing, metalwork, and sculpture to create luminous abstract and figurative designs. We've put links to these artists' websites on our blog. Be sure to check out their light sticks, sculptures, and jellyfish designs online. Love it or hate it, neon has transformed the visual landscape of both American advertising and the art world. And that's it for the Element of the Week. I'm Audra Wolf.
3: The 19th century German chemist Friedlieb Ferdinand Runge is probably best known for his work with caffeine and quinine. But while these plant extracts were Runge's first love, his second great interest was color. He intertwined the two in his doctoral thesis on indigo, which at the time was an important textile dye. Runge even conducted some early experiments in the 1830s on dyes derived from coal tar, decades before William Perkin synthesized the brilliant purple dye mauveine. You can hear this experiment recreated in our color episode from a few weeks back. Runge spoke passionately about his fascination with color. This from an 1850 publication.
5: Suddenly, a new world of formations, shapes, and color mixtures displayed themselves, which I could naturally never imagine, and which were also contrary to all expectations. Thus, the reality surprised me even more.
3: Aaron McCleary has more in this commentary.
6: In the 1850s, Friedlieb Ferdinand Runge observed that a colored liquid, spotted on filter paper, will spread and separate, leaving a more deeply colored center surrounded by lighter rings. This phenomenon could be used to analyze solutions and reactions. But to Runge, the effect possessed an aesthetic as well as a scientific dimension. He began to call these filter paper images self-grown pictures, and soon abandoned his scientific studies for more artistic exploits. By 1855, in fact, Runge was almost entirely focused on these colorful amoeboid shapes. As he explained in his second collection of these images, his goal was to exploit this art of painting and to obtain ever more perfect and expressive pictures. These images are quite beautiful. There are two copies of Runge's second collection in Philadelphia, one at CHF and one in the Library of the American Philosophical Society. I was stunned by this work the first time I saw it, by the complexity of the patterns and the depth of the colors, 150 years after it was produced. Runge's books contain dozens of original images created by children that Runge trained. Each image is carefully attached to the backing page by hand. Every page features two identical self-grown pictures, Runge's way of demonstrating that the force that created these images was precise and regular. For Runge, the spreading, separating colors were driven by some vital force, an idea that reflected the German Romanticism of the time. Runge wrote,
5: "I believe that in the formation of these pictures, a new, until now unknown force is active. It has nothing in common with magnetism, electricity, or galvanism. It is living within the substances. I name this force the driving force for formation, and consider it as a sign of the vitality working in plants and animals."
6: To those with a more analytic bent, Runge's self-grown pictures could be seen as precursors to paper chromatography. Like Runge's images, paper chromatography relies on the capillary action of filter paper to separate substances. But whatever Runge's original intent, analysis ceased to be the point for him early in his experiments with colored liquids and paper. The strangely compelling colorful blobs he produced took on an artistic life of their own. For Distillations, I'm Aaron McCleary.
3: Aaron McCleary is CHF's curator of exhibits. And special thanks to Ron Brashear, the voice of Friedlieb Ferdinand Runge. Ron is director of the Othmer Library of Chemical History. For pictures of Runge's self-grown images, along with links to past episodes of Distillations, check out our website at distillations.chemheritage.org. You're listening to Distillations. I'm Robert Hicks. Back in the 1950s, kids played in their rooms with ChemCraft lab sets, mixing ammonium, red dye, and calcium carbonate into bottles and beakers, their parents hoping all the while that the house wouldn't blow up. Today, adults with a fondness for chemistry are playing with biochemical structures like proteins and canvas, for art's sake. Distillations producer Lisa Gray has more.
7: Tucked away in the financial district of Manhattan, painter Steve Miller developed his works, Spiraling Inward, based on the research of biophysicist Rod McKinnon.
8: In this one here in the other wall, you've got a bubble image of a protein. You're looking through a helix structure that's going down into space. You've got the ribbons of amino acids on either side. Those lozenges are carbohydrates. And then you have, underneath it all, you have a notebook of Rod's pages that I've silkscreened onto the canvas.
7: Rod McKinnon won the 2003 Nobel Prize in Chemistry for his studies of how the movement of charged ions across the membranes of proteins to cells generate nerve impulses. Miller was interested in creating a visual language using McKinnon's research. Miller used McKinnon's models, notebooks, and access to Brookhaven Laboratory's X-ray crystallography machines.
8: Really, it's about creating a space that you don't know about that your mind can go into. And through that passage of entering that space, you might get more curious about what am I looking at? What's this about?
7: Seeing McKinnon's words and equations across a canvas, superimposed with digital photographs and spray-painted images that at first seem abstract, a viewer is reminded of Da Vinci's notebooks, in which science and art converged, laying the foundation for modern scientific illustration. Science and technology continue to dominate much of today's culture. Artist Dove Bradshaw uses the visual changes of combined natural elements to represent science in the art world. For her piece, Six Continents, she used the chemical reactions of various salts with water.
9: The salt works came out of the idea of dropping water on stone because I wanted to make sculptures that would change shape.
10: Explain this one, because there are different, almost layers. You have different rounds.
9: So it looks almost like a target. Mm-hmm. At the mouth, where the hole is bored, in this case, the water drops continuously. It drops about 7 drops a minute, and so there's a chance for the water to drop and reabsorb in the salt.
10: It
9: started brown, and so there's a ring of white at the mouth, mm-hmm. and then there's a ring of white at the base. The reason why it's at the mouth and the base is that at the mouth, the water is dropping, and it's wet. And at the base, it's also wet because the water drops through the hole and then oozes sideways on the base of the mound and creates another ring. But that's one kind of salt.
10: Did you have an expectation of what would happen with them?
9: I purposefully chose salts that had different colors. I got pink salt from Chile. It's iron that's giving it that pinkish color. Green salt from the Dominican Republic. That was copper. Then from Ireland, I got really rich chocolate brown salt. There's earth, but it's other minerals mixed in these are all minerals in the salt that are pollutants. They're not used for table salt. This is all for snow melt. It took about 2 years to gather the salts because I wanted these different colors. One day
7: And due to all the residual minerals in the salts, each Sugar Hill salt mound looks like a different mountain or mouth of a volcano, representing each continent around the world. Attracted to new ideas and new media, these artists are changing the way we see and understand science. And whether you're thinking about proteins, DNA, or color, scientists and artists are both curious, looking for solutions to problems and a means to showcase the evidence. I'm Lisa Gray for Distillations.
3: Lisa Gray is a reporter based in New York. You can see photos of the artist's work on our website, distillations.chemheritage.org. And that's it for this week's episode of Distillations. Today's quotation is from Bo Malmstrom, member of the Nobel Prize Selection Committee. "The beauty we experience when we enjoy the exquisite form of a flower or a bird is a reflection of a microscopic beauty in the architecture of molecules." Distillations is a presentation of the Chemical Heritage Foundation and is made possible by the generous support of the Richard Lounsbery Foundation. Mia Lobel is our senior producer. Our assistant producer is Victoria Indeviro. And our executive producer is Audra Wolf. Our theme music is composed and performed by Dave Kaufman. 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Until next time, I'm Robert Hicks.
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11: Emily's special report from the LPSC this week on Planetary Radio. Welcome to the travel show that takes you to the final frontier. I'm Matt Kaplan of the Planetary Society. You're used to hearing my brief conversations with Emily Lakdawalla at the beginning of each show, but now and then there's more to report than we can fit into 2 or 3 minutes. This is one of those weeks as the Planetary Society's senior editor returns from the Lunar and Planetary Science Conference. She'll be with us right after we hear from the CEO of the Society, Bill Nye, the Science Guy. Bruce Betts will make his usual interplanetary whistle stop to tell us what's up in the night sky, along with This Week in Space History and a new random space fact. We've got a very special prize for this week's Space Trivia Contest. And now, a little fairy tale, but a true one, about Rosetta and Philae.
12: As the sun set over Philae's new home, he fell into a deep sleep, safe in the knowledge that he did his main job well, and that his family of comet-chasing heroes would be proud of his achievement. Who knows? Perhaps one day, enough sunlight would fall on his new landing site and wake him up so that he could carry on investigating this incredible world. And so, as the comet moved over closer to the sun, Rosetta prepared for the next part of her exciting adventure.
11: Bruce Betts is on the Skype line because he's going to tell us what's up in the night sky, because this is What's Up, the way we end every Planetary Radio episode. Welcome back.
13: Thank you.
11: So let's dive in, and then we have some fun responses to the question that will be answered this week, and a pretty cool prize as well for whoever wins the contest you'll announce today.
13: Total lunar eclipse. Matt, I know you're looking forward to it. It's April 4th. Visible from most of North America. Most of North America, South America, Eastern Asia, and Australia. You see less of it. It's partial if you're all the way on the East Coast of North America, but you still get some lunar eclipse time. So you can check out NASA's eclipse site or elsewhere to get the details. But it's going to be cool.
11: I don't know why they didn't just wait a couple of days for my birthday, but it's okay. I'll settle for this.
13: Maybe next time.
11: Yeah.
13: No, next time will be this fall. Sorry. Planets, they're still up there. Venus, super bright, low in the west, can't miss it. And Jupiter, super bright over in the east. And Jupiter making a lovely sight near the moon on March 30th. Saturn coming up in the middle of the night over in the east, as it will have want to do. We move on to this week in space history. 1655, Christian Huygens discovered Saturn's moon, Titan. And hundreds of years later, the Huygens probe would land on Titan.
11: Nice full circle there.
13: On to Roman Fufu.
11: Is this because I said you were muffled before we started today?
13: It is. So I'm just working to do whatever I can to help out. Jupiter's great red spot. It's been shrinking for more than a century, ever since it started using acne medication. But it's slow. In the late 1800s, the feature was about 40,000 kilometers in diameter, or about three times Earth's diameter. By the time the Voyagers flew by in 79, it had shrunk from 40,000 kilometers to about 25,000 kilometers, although it's staying pretty similar vertically. So it's getting less elliptical and more circular. And then more recently, it's down from 25,000 kilometers to more like 16,000 or less. Again, getting more and more circular. It's a fascinating mystery.
11: So how long before we can start calling it the small red blemish?
13: And we still have a few decades for that, probably.
11: Oh, good.
13: But with new medications, it's shrinking faster. But Jupiter's been experiencing a lot of stress lately and freaking out on chocolate, so anything could happen.
11: They still do tetracycline for this stuff?
13: Yes, they do. People still debate chocolate one way or the other, but it tastes good. On to the trivia contest. We asked you, what is the approximate rotation rate of Ceres, where Dawn recently went into orbit? How'd we do?
11: Another very good response this week. People going after that itelescope.net account and a Planetary Radio t-shirt. Here's the one that random.org selected this week. It's John Shepard of Key West, Florida. Cool place to live. He says he's a huge fan of the Planetary Society. Thanks for that, John. He has this answer, 9.075 hours, which is about 9 hours and 4 minutes, which is what we got from nearly everybody. Is he our winner?
13: Yes, indeed. Pretty fast spinner for a body that big.
11: All right, John, you picked up that itelescope.net account, and you'll have, about 200 points worth a couple hundred dollars, American bucks, to spend looking at things all over the universe with their network of telescopes, itelescope.net, a nonprofit. I do have some other fun stuff. What a surprise, huh?
13: Yeah.
11: Mark Schindler said the rotational period of Ceres is just over 18 planetary radio shows, episodes. about 9 hours. I like this one a lot. It came from Daryl Gardner in Lake Stevens, Washington.
14: And, of course, that's in the same state as Seattle, where everybody knows what is the number one site to see in Seattle. He says the rotational rate is about 11.58 space needle rotations. The restaurant up on top. I like this one, too. It's Alexander Fruert. Alexander Fruert in Lugano, Switzerland. He says 9 hours and 4 minutes. Indeed. But he adds that since the night on series would be just about half of that, figure 4.5 hours, that's about as long as the typical PhD student is allowed to rest each night when they're not, you know, being a minion
13: studying series.
14: Yeah, exactly right. And he said, please greet all other fellow PhD students out there in any kind of field. Hang in there and grab a Snickers. Which, speaking of chocolate, I mean, isn't that illegal to mention a Snickers bar when you're in Switzerland?
13: I don't know. We'll check the laws and not get back to you.
14: Just one more from Torsten Simar, whose name apparently I've been mispronouncing for years. He said, I have no pun this week. Seriously. Okay, let us please move on to the next contest.
13: The Great Red Spot. What is the approximate latitude of the center of Jupiter's Great Red Spot that's remained, as far as we can tell, pretty constant for a few hundred years? Approximate latitude of Jupiter's Great Red Spot. Go to planetary.org/radio contest.
14: Get us that answer really quick, because the spot might disappear before we're done. By Tuesday, March 31st at 8 a.m. Pacific time. And the prize will be, all right, this is really a chance just to plug a really cool thing. It's Storytime from Space, which was started by Patricia Tribe and astronaut Alvin Drew, where they actually read stories to kids from the International Space Station. And they have an Indiegogo campaign to expand this, do some more things, educational science demonstrations from the ISS. And our friend Jeffrey Bennett, Jeff Bennett, the author of all those wonderful Max books, he's on tour right now, going around the country talking about the 100th anniversary of general relativity. But he is going to donate a copy of the great kids' book, Max Goes to the International Space Station, signed by Jeff, but also by an astronaut. We're not sure which astronaut yet, but that's a pretty cool prize. And that's available to the winner of this week's contest.
13: All right, everybody, go out there, look up the night sky, and think about cellophane. Thank you, and good night.
14: I love the way it crinkles. I'm sorry cellophane is almost obsolete. By the way, we'll put up the link to the Indiegogo campaign for Storytime from Space on the episode page, where you might be hearing this and where you just heard Bruce Betts, the Director of Science and Technology for the Planetary Society, who joins us each week for What's Up. Planetary Radio is produced by the Planetary Society in Pasadena, California, and is made possible by its always Series Us members. Sorry. Daniel Gunn is our associate producer. Josh Doyle created our theme music. I'm Matt Kaplan. Clear skies.
15: Hunting for molecules on faraway planets. I'm Jane Platt with a podcast from JPL, NASA's Jet Propulsion Laboratory in Pasadena, California. A first from the Spitzer Space Telescope. Its powerful instruments have split apart and analyzed the very faint light from two distant gas planets way beyond our solar system to look for molecules. What's the big deal about this?
16: Oh, we're studying weather on another world, and this is a stepping stone to eventually studying signs of life on worlds where life could exist, the habitable worlds which we're hoping to discover in the near future.
15: Dr. Mark R. Swain is a JPL research scientist. He and his colleagues form one of three teams with similar discoveries, a couple of them being published in science journals. The discoveries come as a surprise bonus for the Spitzer team.
16: We're using Spitzer well beyond the original engineering design. So this is a real testament to the quality of design that originally went into the spacecraft that is able to do this at all. This was a complete surprise and well outside the design criteria.
15: They were able to do it thanks to Spitzer's onboard spectrograph instrument. Dr. Carl Grillmeyer of the Spitzer Science Center at Caltech heads one of the three science teams.
17: We take the light and we spread it into its component colors as finely as we possibly can. So if we took a rainbow, for example, we would spread it, you know, across a football field and then look in detail with a magnifying glass at every individual color in that rainbow.
15: Specific patterns within the light indicate the presence of certain chemical molecules. The two planets Spitzer studied, HD 209458b and HD 189733b, revealed some surprises.
17: We had definite ideas about what we expected to see based on modeling and theoretical, you know, supercomputer work that many people have done. It was believed to be fairly straightforward that these planets would have a lot of water in them, for one thing, very hot water. These planets, these hot Jupiters, very, very close into their parent stars, are 2,000 degrees Fahrenheit or so. So it's you know, not a pleasant place to live. And what we found instead, and what the other group found for this completely different planet around another star, is that the spectrum is essentially flat. It really doesn't show any of the features we would have expected from water.
15: So none of the researchers found evidence of water molecules in the planet's atmospheres, although the water could be hidden beneath clouds. The team led by Dr. Jeremy Richardson of NASA's Goddard Space Flight Center in Maryland did find something intriguing in the atmosphere of one planet.
18: We've identified at least one molecule in the spectrum, there was a feature that we saw in the spectrum that is probably due to silicate emission. And silicates are like molecules that have silicon and oxygen and typically some other metal in them. And what that means is that there's likely a cloud that's pretty high in the atmosphere that could be made of these silicate grains, basically dust grains.
15: The scientists hope to use Spitzer to learn more about these alien atmospheres. Mark Swain.
16: What is exciting is that by studying the clouds, assuming that's what this signature that we're seeing means, if that interpretation holds up, we're also going to have to start studying how did the clouds get there? What sustains them? What are the creation and destruction mechanisms? And by doing that, we'll be studying all sorts of processes, convective processes in the planet's atmosphere, transport, how you move heat around from the hot side to the cold side. All those processes are very important on a world that is at a temperature where life could exist. How do you create weather on those worlds? Does that impact the ability of life to survive?
15: Scientists believe life as we know it could not exist on the world studied by Spitzer, huge, hot planets really close to their suns. The task of studying smaller, more Earth-like planets believed to be more likely locations for life will fall to future space missions.
17: I think everything is a little bit unsettled now. The observations are showing us that things are not the way we expected them. And so there'll be a big push to get a lot more data while Spitzer is still alive. I think this will ultimately be one of the most important legacies of the Spitzer Space Telescope, unanticipated as it was before launch. I think it'll become extremely important in the future.
15: More info on the Spitzer Space Telescope is online at www.nasa.gov/Spitzer and www.spitzer.caltech.edu. Thanks for joining us for this podcast from NASA's Jet Propulsion Laboratory.
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0: Crowds have flocked to the hometown of Iran's late supreme leader, Ayatollah Ali Khamenei, for his burial. He is being laid to rest at the country's holiest shrine of Imam Reza in Mashhad following several days of ceremonies. Khamenei was killed alongside close family members on February 28th, on the first day of the U.S.-Israeli war against Iran. The United States and Iran have exchanged another round of strikes against each other. The U.S. hit Iran's southern coastal and eastern provinces, while Iranian forces launched attacks on U.S. military infrastructure in the Gulf. The exchange came hours after Donald Trump said Iranian attacks on ships in the Strait of Hormuz signaled the end of a fragile ceasefire. Germany has struck a deal with the United States to buy long-range Tomahawk cruise missiles and station them on German territory. The Tomahawks are mainly launched from submarines and warships and can travel around 1,600 kilometers. German Chancellor Friedrich Merz sealed the deal on the sidelines of this week's NATO summit in Ankara.
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4: The following piece comes from Backstory with the American History Guys. Each week, Backstory takes a topic, say birth, disease, or college sports, and explores the history of that topic in America. Historians Brian Ballow, Ed Ayers, and Peter Onuf host the show. Here's Brian.
23: Starting in the 1820s, Americans began turning out en masse to hear lectures by noted traveling speakers. A new institution was coming into being, the Lyceum. By the late 19th century, the Lyceum was the most significant form of entertainment in the country. Star lecturers like Ralph Waldo Emerson and Frederick Douglass drew enormous crowds. Americans flocked to hear talks on subjects ranging from rights for African Americans to Middle Eastern harems to the natural wonders of the American West.
24: They also increasingly heard speeches on women's rights. Suffragists joined the Lyceum circuit for multiple reasons. Conviction was one. Here was a chance to bring the message of woman suffrage to new audiences. But there was another reason, too.
25: Many of them also were broke.
23: This is Lisa Tatro, a historian at Carnegie Mellon University.
25: These were people who lived in an extremely volatile economy. There were depressions that hit nearly every decade. Men were failed often. They would go into business, they would have a period of productivity, and then they would fail. Many of these women were married to men who were economic failures. And so they needed to earn money. And that was the other attractive piece to this particular form of activism.
23: Tatra says the amount of money women earned on the lecture circuit varied a lot. The most famous speakers might earn as much as $40,000 a year, close to $1 million today. Most women earn much less, perhaps $4,000 or $5,000 a year. But even that was far more than the $1,000 or so they could earn as, say, a teacher. I asked Lisa Tatro what life was like for the women who made a career of speaking on the Lyceum.
25: Amazingly grueling. You were on the move, traveling tremendous distances, and you were speaking sometimes as many as 6 nights, 7 nights a week, and oftentimes 2 to 220 nights a year. And these lectures would be spaced at incredible intervals. So you would be speaking and then sleeping in some sort of crude accommodation sometimes, and then having to get up in the morning to go catch a stagecoach, and the stagecoach driver was woke up hungover and drunk, and so your stagecoach left late, which means you got to your next engagement late, and then you slept in another strange place, and then you got on a train, and maybe there was a lot of snow on the train tracks at some point, and so the train got derailed, and then so it was an incredibly grueling life. And Elizabeth Cady Stanton has a really funny story where she gives a lecture and then goes to catch a train and the train's not there. And so she just rolls up her bag and lays down on the platform, on the bench, and goes to sleep. But she's awoken by hearing a bunch of men in the adjacent room debating the merits of her lecture that night. So it was a jet-setting life, if you will, and one that was sometimes exhausting.
23: Well, how would a woman get into the Lyceum circuit? How would you go about becoming a lecture?
25: A woman would often do her training with a suffrage organization where she would go and learn the craft of speaking. It was not something you just did randomly. You had to learn the skills of being a public orator. And you had to learn how to please an audience, how to project, all of these types of things. So one of the things people did is they got jobs with suffrage organizations. And when

0: been out with veteran speakers and learned how to give a lecture. And then in time, they started to try to look then for more lucrative opportunities. Suffrage organizations couldn't pay very much. So a woman named Mary Eastman, for example, apprentices with a suffrage organization and then becomes so good at her craft that she's able to then go out and get independent engagements that she would arrange herself, or she would hire an agent who would get them for her. And at that point, the suffrage organizations had lost her oratory skills. She would go off then and pursue top dollar through work with an agent and then maybe get hired by one of the big lecture bureaus.
1: So how did the organized suffrage movement feel about this? It sounds to me like they were losing some of their best talent, or was it not so competitive? I can imagine them thinking, well, you know, we're training these people and now they're going out and speaking in front of audiences and delivering a message to people we might not be able to reach.
0: There were mixed reactions. Many of the people who then went off and were independent lecturers remained tied to suffrage organizations, so they didn't necessarily lose their services or even their allegiance, but they did lose control over what they might say on the lecture circuit. And that could sometimes give people distress. Sometimes suffrage organizations wanted a more coordinated message. And women had to think about pleasing a paying audience, so they didn't always gauge their lectures to reflect the kinds of things suffrage organizations might have wanted them to say.
1: What's an example of women on the Lyceum circuit getting off message, as they would say today?
0: There was a woman, Matilda Jocelyn Gage, for example, and she had several lectures that she would advertise. One of them was Woman's Right to the Ballot, but then if that one wasn't promising in terms of door receipts or wasn't going to attract a big enough audience, or even if there had already been a reform speaker there last week, she had in her back pocket a lecture on women in ancient Egypt.
1: Always a crowd pleaser, right?
0: Right. Still about women, but not necessarily going to help with the cause for suffrage.
1: And would she adjust on the fly? Talking about suffrage, take a look at the crowd and say, this is definitely an Egyptian crowd.
0: She could tell by the headdress. She might. Chances are the people would have come expecting to hear one lecture that would have been pre-advertised, so she probably wouldn't. But people did extemporize on the spot, and since they did often speak extemporaneously, they could shift their topics to meet what they perceived the interest of the crowd to be.
1: So I'll commit the cardinal historical sin of asking a counterfactual, but how would the women's suffrage movement have been different if the whole Lyceum network had not existed?
0: I think it would have been much weaker. The women's rights movement, as far back as the antebellum period, all the way through the 19th century, relied fundamentally on oratory and lectures as a central piece of its organizing model, and it remained really central all the way through to the winning of the 19th Amendment. So I think without lecturing, we would have had a much more attenuated movement, and we would have had really, really broke organizations that would not have been able to raise money because they wouldn't have been able to pass a hat, you know, at charge admission at the door at the end of their conventions. And we would have had a lot of women who wouldn't have been able to have supported themselves as reformers. Also, the Lyceum contributed to the shape of the movement, not just its vibrancy, but also to the forms that it ended up taking. The movement was not a kind of bureaucratic, tightly organized, top-down movement with leaders, you know, at the helm giving marching orders to people. This was a movement that people went out and kind of pioneered on their own. They could go out and they could be lecturers on their own. And some people stayed away from any organized allegiance so that they could just be this, they could be their own show. They could be a one-woman movement in a way. And the Lyceum created this really decentralized fleet of one-woman movements who went out and pioneered their own ideas about women's rights and about women's suffrage.
1: Lisa, I'm going to push you on that because, you know, the metaphor that was used for political parties were armies and machines, well-oiled machines. They were effective political organizations. Might the women's suffrage movement been stronger if it hadn't been so decentralized?
0: It would have been different. least strong, I suppose you could say, and it, each had its merits. I think the kinds of decentralization that the Lyceum movement encouraged created a great deal of vibrancy of its own. It was a kind of decentralized vibrancy, however, that drove movement veterans like Susan B. Anthony crazy. She was she was really put out by the fact that all these women were out diving into activism on their own and not taking marching orders from the people who she thought knew best, which were the more veteran activists of the movement. So I think there are lots of ways in which you can look at social movements. I don't know that a tightly coordinated and centralized social movement gives a certain kind of vibrancy, but that might be a more one-note vibrancy, whereas the sheer numbers of people on the Lyceum and the many notes that they were singing meant that you had a kind of chorus that is its own type of strength.
1: Lisa Tatro is a historian at Carnegie Mellon University. Her book is The Myth of Seneca Falls, Memory and the Women's Suffrage Movement, 1848 to 1898.
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0: Ada was one of the most popular performers of her era, particularly for her duets with Billy Murray and Len Spencer.
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4: Today, let's talk about vaccine scares. The University of Houston Mathematics Department presents this program about the machines that make our civilization run and the people whose ingenuity created them. The last outbreak of smallpox in Europe occurred in 1972. A pilgrim brought the disease from the Middle East to former Yugoslavia, where it spread with incredible speed. Authorities swiftly declared martial law to contain the outbreak. The extreme measures were effective, but the disease still claimed 35 lives. My parents still speak of the episode with palpable fear. Smallpox was one of the major causes of death in Europe in the 18th and 19th century, killing about 400,000 people each year. However, widespread vaccination has eradicated the disease worldwide, and there have been no known cases in more than 30 years. Polio has been close to eradication for years. The disease has disappeared in the Western world, and there are efforts to eradicate it globally. But these efforts are hindered by resistance to vaccination. Vaccine scares are not limited to developing countries. In 1974, a report in Britain suggested that the diphtheria, pertussis, and tetanus vaccine caused brain damage in a small number of children. The vaccine was found to be safe, but within 3 years, vaccination coverage dropped precipitously. Several major outbreaks of whooping cough followed. Hundreds of thousands were infected, and dozens died of the disease. Today, resistance to vaccination is partly responsible for recent outbreaks of whooping cough in California, Colorado, and Washington State. By all accounts, seeing a child with whooping cough is terrible. The cough can be so violent that it breaks ribs. So why do vaccine scares recur? A recent mathematical model offers some insight. Here is how it works. In the absence of direct experience with a disease, our estimate of its dangers is diminished. On the other hand, the perceived perils of vaccination can be quite frightening. Although risks are small, no vaccine is completely safe. During vaccine scares, the risks, some true and most invented and unsubstantiated, come into focus. Through social exchanges, the perceived dangers of vaccines can be magnified and can appear to outweigh a vaccine's benefits. When this occurs, vaccine coverage decreases. But at first, unvaccinated individuals are few and enjoy herd immunity. They are protected from the disease by those around them that have been vaccinated. Therefore, the cost of the decision not to vaccinate appears small initially. However, as vaccination coverage decreases, herd immunity breaks down and outbreaks follow. After these outbreaks take their toll, vaccination coverage is reestablished. Unlike our great-grandparents, we do not know multiple families that have lost their youngest to childhood diseases. Paradoxically, this has diminished our appreciation for the medical advances that have made it so much more likely that our children will survive to adulthood. This is Krešo Josić at the University of Houston, where we are interested in the way inventive minds work.
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6: Coming up, how eating seaweed could have a new surprising health benefit. I'm Steve Showalter, and this is Science Elements. For a long time, seaweed in Asia has been like pasta in the United States, a go-to food for millions. And in the U.S., it's also popular with those who like it as a low-fat, low-calorie snack food full of healthful antioxidants and vitamins. Now a team of scientists in China, the U.S., and the U.K. finds that a commercial kind of red algae that falls into the category of seaweed could help counteract some food allergies. They report on their findings in the Journal of Agricultural and Food Chemistry, an American Chemical Society publication. Food allergies are a major global health issue that can be life-threatening in some cases. One 2014 study by researchers at Mount Sinai Hospital estimated that the condition affects about 8% of children and 5% of adults worldwide. In people who are allergic, certain compounds in food trigger a cascade of immune system reactions that lead to symptoms such as hives, wheezing, and dizziness, and in the worst cases, anaphylactic shock. Previous research has suggested that certain seaweed varieties contain polysaccharides that have anti-asthmatic and anti-allergy effects. Polysaccharides are carbohydrates with molecules made up of a number of sugary molecules, but no one had investigated whether similar molecules in a commercial variety of red algae might have similar properties. Guangming Liu and colleagues wanted to find out. The researchers isolated polysaccharides from the red algae and fed them to a group of mice sensitive to tropomyosin, a protein that is a major shellfish allergen. Another group of mice, also sensitive to tropomyosin, did not get the polysaccharides. After both groups were given the allergen, allergy symptoms in the treated mice were reduced compared to the untreated animals. Well, that's all for now. Join us next time for a report on how a waste substance from papermaking could improve sunscreens. Science Elements is a production of the American Chemical Society, the world's largest scientific society. To learn more about the article featured in this episode, go to www.acs.org/science-elements. From all of us at Science Elements, thanks for listening.
7: Today is July 9th on Tidbits in Time, a sporting day. Stay with me to hear about the man who revolutionized web browsing. We'll take you to a congressional hearing, visit a dangerous animal event in Spain, and remember a stirring oration. All that plus, we'll take a look at the breaking of a swimming record long before Michael Phelps was born. It's going to be a great Tidbits in Time episode. You won't want to miss it, so stick around. July 9th, 1971 saw the birth of Mark Lowell Andreessen in Cedar Falls, Iowa. He wrote the code for Mosaic, which became Netscape, and launched the web browser wars. Prior to this, the Internet was a clunky, hard-to-navigate series of protocols like email, Usenet, FTP, and instead of visual, it was all command-line typing. The innovation of browsing the World Wide Web revolutionized the Internet, paving the way for it to change our lives. It was July 9, 1987, that during a nationally televised congressional hearing on the Iran-Contra affair questioning of Lieutenant Colonel Oliver Lawrence North, his lawyer Brendan Sullivan objected to a complaint.
8: At the tone, we've reached the top of the hour.
9: WIZULP. Newark.
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11: This is the World Industrial News for Wednesday, July 8th. 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This week, artificial intelligence developer Anthropic signed a deal with Terra Wolf, a Bitcoin miner transitioning into AI data centers, to lease data center infrastructure in Hawesville, Kentucky, about 75 miles southwest of Louisville. Industrial Info Resources data show that Terra Wolf plans to spend more than $2 billion to renovate a former Century aluminum smelter in Hawesville into a cutting-edge data center facility, supporting more than 400 megawatts of IT load. The growing need for natural gas across the U.S., fueled by demand for both domestic power generation and exports for liquefied natural gas, is leading to the build-out of pipelines in some of the biggest markets for fossil fuel development. Industrial Info Resources is tracking about $15 billion worth of U.S.-based oil and gas pipeline projects that are set to begin construction before the end of September, more than 70% of which is attributed to natural gas pipelines. It's a good time to be a major semiconductor manufacturer. Companies such as Intel, Taiwan Semiconductor Manufacturing, and Micron Technology are pouring hundreds of billions of dollars into the development and expansions of semiconductor fabrication facilities, or fabs. Government subsidies are rolling in to encourage domestic chip development, something very much seen in the latest blockbuster semiconductor project to kick off. This is Micron Technology's $930 billion expansion of its semiconductor fab in Hiroshima Prefecture, Japan, which the Japanese government is supporting with up to approximately $3 billion. Expanding energy corridors at home, Canadian Prime Minister Mark Carney notched another economic victory by starting free trade negotiations with the government of Turkey. The UK's first major hydropower projects in 40 years have moved closer to becoming a reality after the country's energy regulator, Ofgem, selected three large-scale Scottish projects for potential funding support. The projects have a combined generating capacity of 3,600 megawatts, enough to power millions of homes. For details on these and other breaking news, read

0: Profile America, Friday, July 9th. The first concrete road in America was completed on this date 129 years ago in Bell Fountain, Ohio. The concrete road in 1892, followed by 22 years, the country's first asphalt road, laid down in July 1870 on Newark, New Jersey's William Street. Still, even by 1904, there were only 154,000 miles of paved roads in the entire country. Such surfacing didn't reach a million miles until 1935. Today, there are over 4.1 million miles of public roads nationwide. Over 2.9 million of those road miles are paved, maintained and extended by the nation's 9,600 road and bridge construction firms. Such work employs some 300,000 Americans and generates $126 billion of business annually. Profile America is in its 25th year as a public service of the U.S. Census Bureau.
1: Question of the Week from the Naked Scientists.
2: Hello and welcome to Question of the Week from the Naked Scientists with me, Diana O'Carroll. This week I have a problem that I just can't seem to throw away.
3: Hello, this is Anand. I'm calling from Colchester and this is my question. I want to know how the boomerang works and what's the principle behind that.
2: So, if a boomerang doesn't come back, it's a stick, right? Here's Hugh Hunt from the Department of Engineering at Cambridge to explain why it's not just any stick.
4: Oh, Diana, that's a really good question. Well, look, a boomerang goes around on more or less a circular path. And the motion is really just fantastic. It's a combination of various physical principles. For example, aerodynamic lift and circular motion. You've got to get these physical principles just right when you throw the boomerang, which explains why actually boomerangs are a bit tricky to throw. Well, now think of the two arms of a boomerang as being just like the wings of an airplane. The faster they move through the air, the more lift they generate. But unlike an airplane, a boomerang spins as it moves through the air. And the combination of spin and forward speed means that some parts of the boomerang are moving faster than others. This means that the aerodynamic lift is not uniform over all parts of the boomerang. Now, the wings of an airplane are horizontal, so the lift is upwards. But the wings of a boomerang are sideways, so the net lift is towards the centre of the circle that you see the boomerang move on. But look, there's one more important physical principle. The non-uniform lift generates a torque, or a moment, a twisting force, whatever you like to call it. And this causes the gyroscopic effect to come into play. Now, a spinning boomerang is really no different to a spinning gyroscope. And the gyroscopic effect makes the boomerang turn around nicely at just the right rate. It really is magical. And the best bit of all this is that the entire explanation rests on Newton's laws of motion. Now, there's one more little catch, and that's to do with gravity. You need a bit of lift force directed upwards. Otherwise, the boomerang will just drop down to the ground in no time. And this explains why you need to throw a boomerang with a little bit of a tilt. And it also explains why a good boomerang will increase its tilt angle as it slows down. This is called laying over. And a boomerang that is slowed down and laid over is really easy to catch.
2: We had another expert write in, Paul Sprague from Madison in the US. He actually makes them for regional tournaments. His top tips are A, to steer clear of trees, B, to get the appropriate left or right-handed model, and C, make sure there's a breeze coming from the left if you're right-handed or vice versa. An ideal solution for playing fetch with cats, perhaps. Why not complete our outdoor activities with a question on cycling?
5: My name's Jennifer, and I'm from Chicago. My bicycling club has been having a debate. All other things being equal, who goes downhill faster, a fat bicyclist or a skinny bicyclist?
2: Then there's another question on lift and aerofoils to solve.
6: Hi, my name's Kian from Sydney, Australia. And the situation I've got is there's a plane that's standing on a runway that can move kind of like a really large treadmill. The plane moves in one direction while the treadmill moves in the opposite direction. The treadmill has some sort of control system that tracks the plane speed and tunes the speed of the treadmill to be exactly the same, but in the opposite direction. So the question is, can the plane take off?
2: So, if you know who you'd back in a sloping cycling race, or if it would be wise to minimise Heathrow Terminal 5 with the installation of a treadmill, then send your thoughts to questionoftheweek@thenakedscientist.com or pop into our forum at thenakedscientist.com/forum.
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1: Exploring science in the sea. Off the coast of Norway, a mile-wide volcano spits out mud and methane, a greenhouse gas that could increase global warming. Near the Azores Islands, chimneys pump 500-degree water into the Atlantic, feeding colonies of algae, shrimp, and other organisms. And beneath the Sea of Marmara, an active fault line triggers deadly earthquakes across Turkey. European scientists hope to get a much better look at these and other marine environments with a network of 11 underwater observatories known as ESONET. They'll be placed all around Europe, in the Arctic, Atlantic, Mediterranean, and the Black Sea. Scientists are planning several types of observatories. Some would be based on the ocean floor. Others would be attached to anchored buoys, allowing them to monitor conditions from the surface to the bottom. And still others might be mobile. All of them would transmit their readings through fiber optic cables or through orbiting satellites. The observatories should keep an eye on just about everything. They'll monitor water temperature, salinity, and currents. They'll listen for earthquakes and watch for submarine landslides. They'll count fish and other organisms. And perhaps most important, they'll operate for years, allowing scientists to detect changes caused by global warming or other factors. ESONET will cost hundreds of millions of dollars and take years to complete. But when it's done, it'll provide the most complete picture yet of conditions under the sea. Science in the Sea is a production of the University of Texas Marine Science Institute. Our program is available as a weekly podcast through our website, scienceinthesea.org.
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3: Beautiful. Love that. Love that.
0: Got it, buddy. Got it, man. Yes. We got it, Mr. Warden.
4: This is How Sound from PRX, the Public Radio Exchange. Hey there, Rob Rosenthal here. What I'm about to say is an oversimplification, but work with me. Reporting stories where you live, in your backyard, is a fairly easy task. Do some research, make a few phone calls, set up an interview, drive across town to collect tape, or maybe you do it on the phone, return to your studio and write and produce the story. Imagine then reporting internationally. It's considerably more difficult. There are language issues to contend with, visas, immunizations, and what if the country you're reporting from is not too fond of journalists? And who do you hire to help you navigate everything? That person's known as a fixer, by the way. How do you find a good fixer you can trust? See what I mean? International reporting is a lot more complicated than local reporting. Well, reporters Jessica Partnow and Sarah Studeville have wrestled with these issues extensively. Several years ago, Sarah and Jessica co-founded a reporting outfit called the Seattle Globalist. They focus on local stories with an international angle. Often that means they just travel cross town to report a story, but they also report from overseas. Thailand, Cambodia, India, Pakistan, Turkey, Ethiopia, Kenya, Syria. I'll stop there, even though there's more. Usually, Jessica and Sarah report international stories together, as a team, a duo. Often one of them will run the gear while the other conducts the interview. They say it's more fun to travel together, and it's safer.
5: I definitely think it is.
4: That's Sarah.
5: You're accountable to someone. You have to talk through your decisions. You kind of have two gut feelings that you can use to help decide whether or not you're making the right decisions instead of just one. I always feel safer, and I always know Jessica's got my back. I always feel safer when I'm with Jessica.
6: Yeah, I think it's much easier to take a risk for yourself than you would be willing to risk the life of, you know, your best friend or partner in a reporting team, you know. So I think it makes a really, really big difference just in choosing how to approach potentially dangerous reporting situations. And also just having two sets of eyes and ears on the ground and looking out and noticing what's going on around you.
4: Most recently, Sarah and Jessica traveled to Russia and the former Soviet bloc to report on young people and politics. They produced an hour-long documentary called Generation Putin. The documentary is hosted by Brooke Gladstone of the radio program On the Media.
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7: Meet the topless protesters of Ukraine and see a new side of the former USSR. 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
4: Out of all the international stories you guys could have chosen to focus on, why this one? Why, you know, Putin's Russia and young people and dissent?
5: For people our age, we're in our early 30s. You know, we kind of grew up in the very last gasp of the Cold War. And we were part of foreign exchange programs, and we were still being taught what to do if there was some sort of like a nuclear disaster. And, you know, that mentality was still a part of our childhoods. And so I think we grew up kind of interested in all of that. And there was something so appealing about going to the former Soviet Union and meeting our peers on the other side of that experience and kind of seeing where they had ended up, and what their recollections were of that time and what their reflections are on the past 20 years. And I think it was also very timely because it was around the time that the anti-Putin protests were getting going and the punk band Pussy Riot was on trial. I mean, there was really a sense that that things were happening there and that it was a new generation kind of taking over and inheriting political power and maybe kind of changing the political dynamic a little bit. And I guess in some ways we also related to that too, because I think people our age feel like that's kind of happening here in the United States as well. So it kind of aligned on a lot of different levels.
4: Jessica and Sarah added several more stamps to their passports for Generation Putin, including the Ukraine, Georgia, Kazakhstan, and Russia. Now, when you enter a country, you often have to declare your reason for being there. You can say you're there as a tourist. You can say you're there on business. Of course, stating the truth, saying you're a journalist, makes the most sense. But I thought, given the political climate in these countries and the long history of press censorship, that maybe Jessica and Sarah would not declare themselves journalists. But Jessica says they did.
6: It's something that can really vary from country to country, what the sort of standard practice is. And so even within this trip, there were differences. So in Russia and Kazakhstan, from everyone we talked to beforehand who had done reporting in the country, you just have to get a journalist visa. You know, bringing in equipment and talking to government officials, you're not going to get away with not having a journalist visa. And it was a pretty expensive and drawn out process to get those visas. You know, you can go through an agency, but it's just like insane bureaucracy and you have to get letters and spend a lot of money. And then in Georgia and Ukraine, Americans just don't need a visa to go to those countries. You can just get in at the border.
5: Although in past trips, we have gone under the radar, in countries like Ethiopia, for example, where after talking to other foreign journalists, it was just decided that it would be too hard to do the kind of reporting that we wanted to do if we were on the government's radar. So we've done both things.
4: Hmm. What's the risk of being found out?
5: In Ethiopia, the risk is being sent to prison and ultimately deported. That's something that happens to international journalists a lot. It depends on the country that you're in, but that's often what it looks like.
4: Sarah and Jessica don't speak Russian or any of the other languages in the region, though they took some Russian lessons before they went over. They don't know the lay of the land, things like which section of town is safe, where's a decent restaurant, what are the road conditions. So to help with all that, they hired a fixer, someone to translate and act as their guide. And a good fixer can make or break a reporting trip. They say the best fixers are fluent in the language, curious about the issues they're reporting on, and have a background in journalism, someone who understands the nature of the work. Now, I was surprised to learn that for Generation Putin, they hired a fixer that was both a journalist and a human rights activist. I figured you'd want a fixer that was neutral, someone that wasn't perhaps on a government list.
5: There's a different expectation of neutrality and objectivity in journalism in many of these countries. It's a different culture of that than I'm used to here in the United States. I think it would be very challenging to find someone working as a journalist in any of these countries that you would say was neutral, or wouldn't be on a list somewhere, or was seen as objective in regards to some of the issues that we were reporting on. The journalists that we met had stated, publicly stated opinions about the government often. That wasn't that unusual.
4: The two of them say there's an important advantage to having a fixer who's also an activist. Access. A fixer connected to activist communities helps establish connections that might otherwise be difficult to make. Take this clip of a story from Kazakhstan, for instance. They reported from a city where police killed 14 people during an oil workers' strike. Thanks to their fixer, they were able to interview a man whose son was killed by the police, someone who might otherwise not talk to reporters.
5: Less than a year later, driving through Zhinozen, there's no sign of what happened. The streets are all freshly paved, workers are busily planting trees and flowers and trying to tamp down the windy desert dust. Human rights activists tell me that before the shooting, this town barely had a paved road. I met a man named Tolokan Turgenbayev. His son was 27 years old, and he worked for Kazakhstan's state-owned oil company.
9: His son didn't go to the strike, but he decided to go to the festival, and at 11 o'clock he was killed.
5: He left behind two daughters, 3 and 1.5 years old. Turgenbayev held one of his little granddaughters as he talked to me.
9: The oldest girl asks her all the time, where is your father? And they don't know what to answer.
5: Turgenbayev blames the police for what happened to his son. And he says the government is on the side of the oil companies, not the people.
4: Still, even with a well-connected fixer, not everyone will talk. Despite the growing openness in places like Kazakhstan, people feel watched. Like Ruslan Erhanov. He was willing to talk about music and other cultural changes in the country, but as soon as the subject turned to the police shootings, he clammed up.
10: I'm involved in marketing.
5: This is Ruslan Erhanov. We met up a few days later at a hipster bar.
10: Also into music, play drums.
5: We talked about punk rock and his time as an exchange student in Portland, Oregon. The bar did not feel like an oppressive Kazakhstan. It was filled with skinny jeans and ironic mustaches, and drinking. But then I brought up what happened to the oil workers in Zhinozen.
10: I'm not sure if I should talk about that, because, you know, they're watching us everywhere. So they got the internet watched and the telephones are listened to.
5: That's when I realized that in Kazakhstan, it doesn't matter whether you're an oil worker in the rural West or a punk rocker in the big city. Everyone's life here is touched by the political repression of this soft authoritarian regime.
4: Were you ever concerned that your recordings would be confiscated?
5: That has definitely been a concern in other countries that we've been to the point where we've actually hidden equipment and kind of even had like decoy equipment in an attempt to keep that from happening.
6: Yeah, I would say when we're out reporting, I pretty much live in constant fear of something happening to the files, you know, and whether that's being confiscated when we're crossing a border, if it's getting, you know, a computer stolen from a hotel room or from a train, it's, you know, it would just be such a heartbreaker. So we definitely take a lot of measures to try and avoid that. So we have files in three different places. Usually, you know, we were saving them to a laptop and to two different hard drives, as we went, and keeping those in separate bags. So we figured, you know, if something happens to one, hopefully the other ones will survive. But it's definitely, Sarah makes a lot of fun of me for this, but another story that actually didn't make it into the show, but we have it up on PRX as an extra. It's this terrifying ride in a military jeep in southern Ukraine.
5: Just hold the camera steady, Sarah.
11: I'm trying to hold it steady. This is as steady as I'm going to hold it.
5: Here in Balaklava, Sarah and
6: so we're like just driving around with this guy up and down this really steep mountain in these, like, you can't really call it a road, just sheer cliffs that we're driving up and down. But it's like, the guy is such a character. I'm getting this great tape. He's like, oh, Ruski Jeep, you know, and he's like shouting about how much fun he's having. And me and Sarah are like screaming and laughing hysterically and like terrified. My favorite thing about the way he's talking is that when he has to illustrate a particularly important point, he takes both hands off the wheel to make a gesture. And I just kept thinking about how likely it was that we were going to get in an accident, you know, and the audio recorder would be smashed to bits. You know, maybe we would be smashed to bits. Like, I was so worried about that. So I just kept constantly, like, pressing start and stop record so that at least the chip, the SD card in my audio recorder would have some of the files to document this experience. Oh, my God.
12: Русский джип!
6: I'm really glad I didn't know that was happening until it was happening.
12: Балаклава!
6: Oh, beautiful.
13: Балаклава!
6: I would say that one way that I measure how nervous Jessica is in a situation, and thus how nervous I should be in a situation, is whether or not she's doing exactly that. As soon as she starts pressing the start and stop over and over again, I'm like, wait, what's going to happen to the tape recorder? What's going to happen to us? So that's when I know to get nervous, when you start doing that.
4: Let's listen to an extended clip from the documentary Generation Putin. Brooke Gladstone introduces a story from the Ukraine.
7: Welcome back. I'm Brooke Gladstone, and this is Generation Putin, a special hour on young people and political change in the former Soviet Union from the Seattle Globalist and PRX, the public radio exchange. We've heard about anti-Putin protests in Russia and openly gay bars in repressive Kazakhstan. Now we move to Kiev, Ukraine. Here, young women are practicing a new brand of feminist protest. These women aren't burning their bras. They're doing away with their bras and their shirts altogether. Jessica Partnow reports.
14: We can't show you breasts on the radio, but we can paint this image for you. A 22-year-old Ukrainian woman wearing nothing but safety goggles, a crown of flowers, and a tiny pair of orange shorts. Oh, yeah, and she has a chainsaw. She's using the chainsaw to cut down a 15-foot wooden cross. She's got the words Free Riot written across her chest in black marker. That's because she's here in solidarity with Pussy Riot, the punk band that was imprisoned after playing in a Russian Orthodox church in Moscow. Our chainsawer is Ina Shevchenko. She chainsawed the cross in Kiev on the day that the members of Pussy Riot were sentenced in Moscow to 2 years for hooliganism. I talked with Ina a couple of days before the verdict.
8: Yeah, so here next to the door, there are T-shirts that we are selling for our supporters. Sometimes it is even not printed, but it is boobs made, kind of handmade. Yeah, but we do it with our boobs.
14: Ina is a leader of the radical feminist group Femin. It's working to protect women's rights and challenge sexism wherever it's found, from political and religious institutions to Ukraine's infamous sex industry. Ukraine is kind of the perfect place for a new feminist movement to emerge. Hundreds of books and internet services help Western men find wives here. Visitors to the city usually rent apartments instead of hotels, and the apartments are all done up like sleazy sex palaces.
8: And I would say that it was kind of reason why this movement should start in a country like Ukraine, where women are slaves 100% at home, in the street, at work, everywhere. Women, Ukrainian women, are slaves.
14: When Femin started out back in 2008, they did what a lot of activist groups do. They held demonstrations, fully clothed. They wrote letters, but no one paid any attention. You know what does get people's attention? Naked women. Ina says that when they hit on the idea of topless protests, they found a brand of feminism that speaks to a new generation. They call it sextremism.
8: I understand that classical feminism already died, you know, it doesn't work anymore because it looks like meeting of old ladies who are talking to each other only.
14: But Femin speaks to young women all over the world. They have more than 70,000 followers on Facebook. Femin groups have sprung up in a dozen countries, including Brazil, Tunisia, Bulgaria, and the U.S.
8: And I believe that feminism should be in the streets.
14: The headquarters looks a lot like a gym.
8: Here it's a training room where we do our physical trainings. And sometimes it is like 10, 15 topless girls are doing physical trainings.
14: The trainings happen in front of a huge mirror. Activists practice body poses and even facial expressions to use during demonstrations.
8: And we just saw that it's okay. If you want to look at me, then look at me. I'm naked as you like.
14: No one is allowed to act sexy during a protest. They're not even supposed to smile.
8: Now, I'm not trying to attract you. I'm trying to make you scared of me. I'm trying to make you scared of my decision to be naked during the protest, not in your bed next to you, how you like, but I'm naked for my freedom, for my independence.
14: Ina's passionate about this, but I have to admit that at first, it was easy for me to just see the theater in what Femin is doing. I didn't really understand how brave Ina is. Being an activist, any kind of activist in this part of the world, is taking a risk. Ina says she's been arrested more than 50 times. Perhaps the scariest time was in Belarus. She says she was detained by state security, still known as the KGB.
8: They cut my hair, they took us to the forest, and they did terrible things to us.
14: She says they kept her and two fellow protesters for 24 hours, that the threats of rape and death were constant.
8: He told us that you'll be killed, you will not come back. You should understand that you will not come back to Ukraine.
14: Ina was released, and she made it back to Ukraine unharmed. Well, except for her hair. She says they chopped it off with a knife. But she got hair extensions put in, and soon she was back out in the streets. On August 17th, 2012, the day the members of Pussy Riot were sentenced, Ina climbed to the top of a hill in the middle of Kiev and took her chainsaw to a wooden cross. But what Ina must not have realized at the time is that the cross was not really a symbol of the church. This particular cross was a memorial to people who died under Joseph Stalin. Femin has admitted that it wasn't familiar with the history of the cross, but Ina maintains that her protest was against political repression. And the power of feminist organizations like Pussy Riot and Femin lies in their ability to be theatrical and irreverent about very serious topics. When it's right, you can draw the whole world's attention to important issues. When it's not, you might find yourself marginalized all over again. One internet commenter said, "This is exactly what happens when you glorify a bunch of teenage punks desecrating churches and religious symbols." Revolutionaries for a new generation or ungrateful punks of no consequence? Whatever history ultimately decides, right now, the world is paying attention.
4: That's an excerpt from Generation Putin. It was produced by reporters Jessica Partnow and Sarah Studeville, along with PRX. Funding was provided by the Open Society Foundations. 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I've put a link up at the blog. And I put a link to Sarah and Jessica's organization, the Seattle Globalist. Now, as an added bonus, at the How Sound blog, there's a link to a Third Coast Festival workshop with Gregory Warner. Greg is reported widely overseas. His workshop is titled Found in Translation. 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A big shout out to John Barth. 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I'm Rob Rosenthal. 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
15: Now the news. I'm Wen Ji. A fire at a shoe factory in East China has killed at least 28 people. More than 500 firefighters joined the rescue operation in Xinjiang, Fujian province. Chinese President Xi Jinping has called for all-out rescue efforts and a thorough investigation. He urged authorities to assist the affected families and hold those responsible accountable. Police have detained the owner and several others. Authorities have also frozen the company's accounts. China's State Flood Control and Drought Relief Headquarters has activated an emergency response for Beijing and Tianjin. The cities are anticipating heavy rain and rainstorms on Friday. Meanwhile, Zhejiang and Fujian have raised the response level ahead of the arrival of Typhoon Bavi. China has dispatched 50,000 disaster relief supplies to the eastern provinces. Bavi is expected to make landfall on Saturday night. Drones are serving a critical role in rescue and relief efforts in southern China following severe flooding in Guangxi. Emergency crews are using them to deliver supplies to villages cut off by floodwater. A company is also using a drone to offer mobile signal coverage. China Mobile technician Liu Tie says it helps people restore communication.
16: The drone is equipped with a satellite base station. It flies over areas where power, phone networks are all down. Once it's overhead, it beams down mobile signals so people on the ground can make calls and get help.
15: China has issued an action plan for peaking carbon emissions during the 15th five-year plan period. The plan aims to cut carbon dioxide emissions per unit of GDP by 17% from 2025 levels by 2030. It outlines measures to accelerate the transition to clean energy, promote green industries, and deepen low-carbon development in key sectors. China's ambassador to the United Nations says the restoration of peace and stability is essential to eliminating conflict-related sexual violence. Fu Cong told a Security Council debate that the use of sexual violence as a tactic of war and terrorism constitutes a grave violation of Security Council resolutions and international law. The envoy said the international community should increase investment in development, bridge the development divide, and support women, children, and other vulnerable people in sharing the fruits of development. African health authorities say the Ebola outbreak in the Democratic Republic of Congo is the fastest growing ever, as the Banibugyo strain has killed over 600 people. The DRC's health minister said the epidemic has affected two more provinces and remains in a very active phase. Clinical trials of therapeutics recently began. It is considered a major breakthrough given the lack of licensed vaccines or targeted medical countermeasures. U.S. President Donald Trump says Washington will grant Ukraine a license to manufacture Patriot missile interceptors. Trump met Ukrainian President Volodymyr Zelensky on the sidelines of the NATO summit in Ankara. Trump said he will also speak with Russian President Vladimir Putin. The Russian Foreign Ministry has denounced NATO's promise of another round of military assistance to Ukraine and warned of consequences. China's new energy vehicle industry continued to expand in the first half of 2026. Industry data shows production reached more than 7.4 million vehicles from January to June. The China Association of Automobile Manufacturers says pure electric vehicles accounted for 67% of total new energy vehicle sales during the period. France is the first team to reach the World Cup semifinals. Ousmane Dembele and Kylian Mbappe were on target in the 2-0 win over Morocco. Mbappe is now the tournament's joint top scorer with 8 goals. An exhibition showcasing the ancient civilizations of the Americas has opened at the Shanghai Museum. It traces the rise of civilizations, including the Maya and Aztec, highlighting their achievements in writing, mathematics, astronomy, and architecture. And that's the news. I'm Wenji.
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17: The International Space Agency is made up of 5 major space exploration institutions, including NASA and Roscosmos, the European, Canadian, and Japanese space agencies. One major player is missing, China. In 2003, it became the 3rd country to independently send humans into space. And it is the only country building its own space station. I spoke with Maurice Jones, an expert on China's space program at Wollongong University in Australia. I began by asking him about the significance of China's space exploration program.
18: Right now, China is one of only 2 countries that has its own method of launching astronauts. The other one is Russia. America cannot launch their own astronauts. So I think it's clear that China is one of the most important nations in the world in terms of space flight. They have a large fleet of reliable rockets, and they're developing more powerful rockets. They're preparing to land a probe on the moon in 2013, and they'll be launching more astronauts to their first space laboratory next year as well.
17: And what does it mean for the world if China is one of only two countries that can do that?
18: It means that spaceflight is very constrained. We don't know exactly when the United States will develop the capability to re-enter the space launch business for astronauts. And right now, we don't see any other nations preparing to do so either.
17: You stated that China would be the next country to launch a mission to the moon. Do you have any indication of maybe when that might be?
18: We don't know exactly when it will happen, but they will launch a small robot lander in 2013, and that's expected to deploy a robot rover. Eventually, China plans to land another rover on the moon, and then a few years later, we believe that they're going to try to land a robot that will collect rocks from the moon and return them to Earth. That final phase of the mission, collecting samples, should occur around about the year 2017 or 2018.
17: What difference will this make? Is this just a question of prestige, or is it actually important for science?
18: It will be very useful scientifically for the Chinese to get moon rocks, because even though astronauts have already walked on the moon, the moon is barely explored, and we're discovering new things about water on the moon and the atmosphere of the moon and how we think the moon was formed. So the moon is still giving up a lot of its secrets.
17: And then when we're speaking in terms of the ISS, the International Space Station, that's made up of five participating agencies. Why is it that China is not a part of this International Space Station?
18: China has made requests to join the International Space Station, but they have been constantly rebuffed, mainly due to the totally negative attitude of the Americans. The Americans are extremely hostile to any form of cooperation with China in spaceflight, not just on the space station, but in many other areas. They've complained about the fact that they believe that they are being subjected to the theft of technology and espionage by China. And I think that's a legitimate concern. But I also believe the Americans are objecting for political reasons. And some of their objections are reasonable. Some of them are not so reasonable.
17: And I mean, what does this do for the science? I mean, if five different agencies are working together, you could arguably say that they could accomplish more because they could share resources.
18: Well, it does have some effect on research, in the sense that if more nations would work together on the one project, it would save money and probably produce more research. On the other hand, it means that China can, even though China isn't able to work with the Americans, the Chinese are still working actively with other nations outside of America. They've been cooperating with European nations on scientific projects in space.
17: Is it likely that the U.S. may find itself left behind in terms of countries cooperating, perhaps with China?
18: Many people in America are starting to worry where their nation is headed in space, because that they're losing a lot of their funding. But more importantly than that, I feel, is the fact that they don't seem to have a long-term broad-ranging, coherent plan for where America is going in space. China knows exactly what it wants to do over the next 10 years and probably beyond that. It's a very clear plan, and it's a very good plan, as they're gradually developing the technology to build their own independent space station. For America, we really don't know where they are going. They're constantly debating about it, but they never seem to get anywhere.
17: That was China space policy expert Morris Jones.
19: Hi,
17: on the line.
19: My name is Ken Chisholm. I'm the director of the Science Working Group at Radio Newark. I'm retired now, but I spent my career in the chemical industry after obtaining university degrees in forestry, botany, and biochemistry. 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Thank you and have a good day.
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21: This week, get your tickets ready for a long-awaited musical with Simon Cotton.
1: there's a fortune to be made by the person who writes Chemistry, the musical. And if that person's listening out there, I'd like to suggest two Bee Gees numbers that just ask to be part of the lyrics. Staying Alive? Well, that's got to be Oxygen. And Tragedy is so appropriate for nylon. Let me explain. 100 years ago, hardly anyone thought that giant molecules could exist. A molecular mass of 5,000 was thought to be the upper limit. A German chemist called Hermann Staudinger measured the molecular masses of the molecules that made up rubber and found values of 50,000 to 170,000. Most of the leading chemists of the day believed that the true values were much lower. In 1920, Staudinger suggested that small molecules could join together to form very long chains. In other words, the concept of polymerization. It was another decade or more before other scientists obtained results supporting Staudinger's theory. In the meanwhile, everyone laughed at Staudinger. Mind you could say that Staudinger had the last laugh, for he won the Nobel Prize for Chemistry in 1953 for his discoveries in the field of macromolecular chemistry. Importantly, there was at least one person who took Staudinger seriously, an American organic chemist named Wallace Hume Carruthers. While teaching at Harvard University in 1927, Carruthers accepted a job offer from the American DuPont Company to run a research group undertaking fundamental blue sky research, incidentally doubling his salary. He resolved to investigate synthetic polymers. In 1930, Carruthers' team isolated chloroprene, which could be polymerized to make neoprene, the first synthetic rubber. But Carruthers' main idea was condensation polymers. If a molecule has just one reactive part or functional group at one end, it can only react at that end, and reaction stops there. If you use molecules with two functional groups, one at each end, they can react at both ends and become part of a polymer chain. In 1930, Julian Hill and Carruthers' group made the first polyesters that could be made into fibres. These were promising, but at that time they could not make polyesters with a high enough melting point. So in 1934, they switched to polyamides, where they would be using the same sort of amide group found in proteins. They reacted together diacids with diamines. In the polymerization reaction, an OH group is lost from the acid molecule and a hydrogen from the amine molecule. H plus OH makes H2O, so a molecule of water is eliminated and an amide link is formed between the two monomers. The key experiment was carried out by Gerard Bercher, a member of Carruthers' team, in February 1935. He reacted together 1,6-diaminohexane with hexane 1,6-dioic acid and produced nylon 6,6. It's called nylon 6,6 because it's a copolymer of a 6-carbon diamine and a 6-carbon diacid. By autumn 1935, the first nylon threads had been spun. With synthetic fibres, chemists could tailor substances with particular properties. On behalf of DuPont, Carruthers applied for a patent in April 1937, and the US patent number 2,130,948 synthetic fibres was issued in September 1938. One newspaper story in the Washington News that September claimed that nylon used cadaverine, which was found in dead bodies. Cadaverine is 1,5-pentanediamine, so the reporter was one carbon out. DuPont refuted the story, saying that nylon was made just from coal, air and water. The invention of nylon was made public by Charles Steen, a vice president of DuPont, in October 1938, at a meeting of women's club members in New York. DuPont would be targeting women for sales of the product that came to be associated with the name of their new polymer. Actually, nylon was first used to replace pig's bristles in toothbrushes. Dr. West's Miracle Tough brushes of 1938 were advertised as a toothbrush without bristles, which it would not shed, and which could not get soggy. Noron's stockings weren't far behind, though. DuPont first offered them to their employees in October 1939, and they went national on N Day, May 15, 1940, when huge queues of women waited to buy them. 5 million pairs were sold that day at $1.15 a pair. When America entered the Second World War in December 1941, nylon manufacture was diverted to the war effort. It replaced silk in parachutes and was used to manufacture ropes, tyres, life rafts and many other products. There were no nylon stockings until after the war ended, except on the black market. It took DuPont until spring 1946 for manufacture to catch up. In the meantime, supply to the shops was restricted and frustrated women rioted. Nylon led the way for the use of polymers in synthetic fabrics, and in the 1950s and 1960s they came to dominate the textile and fashion market. Wallace Carruthers was not around to see it, though. The success of his research was recognised by his election to the National Academy of Sciences, but he felt a failure and was unable to shake off the depression and mental instability that had dogged him for years. His brilliance teetered on the verge of madness, and the death of his favourite sister may have been the last straw. In April 1937, just 20 days after applying for the patent on nylon, Wallace Carruthers committed suicide by drinking potassium cyanide dissolved in lemon juice. His only child was born 7 months later. Tragedy, indeed.
21: But thankfully, Carruthers' legacy lives on in the continued success of nylon today. That was Birmingham University's Simon Cotton with the synthetic chemistry of nylon. Now, next week, what compound serves both warfare and beauty therapy?
3: On the morning of the 1st of June, 1916, the body of Royal Navy boy Telgrafist, 17-year-old Arthur Camden, was washed ashore close to the small fishing village of Fiskebäckskil on the Swedish west coast, not far from Gothenburg. One of many victims of the Battle of Jutland, the only major confrontation between the Royal Navy and the German fleet during the First World War, he had served on the destroyer HMS Shark. He would likely have been familiar with the smokeless gunpowder called cordite, so essential to the Navy, but was probably unaware of the critical role played in its manufacture by the nail varnish remover known to chemists and beauty queens alike as acetone.
21: And to find out the chemistry behind the production of acetone and its many uses in industry today, other than those serving the beauty queens, that is, join Lars Urström in next week's Chemistry in Its Element. Until then, thank you for listening. I'm Meera Senthilingam.
20: 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There are more compounds that count on our website at chemistryworld.org/compounds.
9: I'm Dr. Anthony Lizerwitz, and this is Climate Connections. 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
22: Energy affordability is directly connected to policy decisions made by elected officials and public utility regulators. So voting helps communities have a voice in those decisions.
9: Yadira Sanchez is co-founder of Poder Latinx, a nonprofit that encourages Latino communities to get politically involved. She says many Latinos spend a disproportionate share of their income on electricity, and the burden is growing as energy prices rise and heat waves grow more intense. But she says government officials have the power to help. For example, legislators make decisions about funding for home energy efficiency programs, which can reduce heating and cooling costs. And public utility commissioners, who are appointed by elected officials, or in some states chosen directly by voters, oversee electricity pricing. So Sanchez's group created a bilingual website to help people understand their own energy costs and how government action can affect energy affordability. They're also helping register voters and asking people to pledge to vote in this year's midterms.
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9: Climate Connections is produced by the Yale Center for Environmental Communication. 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

0: 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WIZULP, Newark, Radio Newark News.
1: So, Wayne, here we are together on the public square again. Did you see what I saw with that great presidential debate that just happened?
2: I don't want to disappoint you, but I did not see what you saw because I left the television off that night.
1: You and a lot of other Americans as well.
2: True confession. Yeah.
1: 51 million people, according to the records we have right now, watched the debate. That's about 20 million fewer than the last time these two candidates got together. That's still a lot of people. But there are still a lot more people who didn't watch. Now, I can't begin to try to read their minds, but there's far more people did what you did. Do you mind if I asked you why?
2: I didn't think there was going to be anything that would change my mind about anything. I just saw a bit of a train wreck coming, given the two personalities. And I think the analysis afterwards kind of proves the point, for me anyway.
1: Well, and some of us watched based on historical interest or morbid curiosity. But the fact is what we were seeing was something we've never seen before. Two people who bear the title of president, running for a second term each, who were basically squaring off on live television together. That's never happened before. In addition to that, it was done independent of the presidential commission that has dominated these debates for decades. And it was basically done between the parties and CNN. So it was a very different experience.
2: That's an important distinction, isn't it?
1: Yeah, now that we've heard all the blow-up, which we'll talk about more tomorrow, do you wish you would have? Are you going to go back and watch it?
2: No, I think I've pretty much followed the analysis of the debate. I don't think I need to watch any of it. So, sorry, does that make me a bad guy?
1: No, it doesn't make you a bad guy at all. You have the right to your own mind, the right to your own conscience. And I love the fact that we're talking about it because we got two different points of view right from the start.
2: Right.
1: All right. So, but we'll keep at it again tomorrow.
2: Yeah, and we're still friends, and we'll be back tomorrow on the Public Square.
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4: 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Let's take a look back at today in rock and roll history. 1956, a Philadelphia TV station introduced Dick Clark, a new host of the record hop show Bandstand. When the show went national on ABC, it was rechristened American Bandstand.

0: 1958. Johnny Cash followed suit with former Sun Records label mate Carl Perkins and signed to Columbia Records.
1: I keep a close watch on this heart of mine. I keep the ends out for the tide it binds. 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
0: 1964. Eric Burdon and the Animals' rendition of the standard House of the Rising Sun went to number one in Britain. Stateside success would soon follow.

0: 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Jimi Hendrix Experience drummer Mitch Mitchell, born in 1946. Soft cell vocalist Mark Almond, born Peter Mark Almond in 1959 in Southport, England. And singer, songwriter, and leader of Scotland's Simple Minds, Jim Kerr, born in 1959 in Glasgow, Scotland. And that's a look back at July 9th, today in rock and roll history.
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2: Welcome to A Cup of Health with CDC, a weekly feature of the MMWR, the Morbidity and Mortality Weekly Report. I'm your host, Dr. Robert Gaines. People are living longer because of advances in medicine, but the longer they live, the more susceptible they are to arthritis, a chronic condition that causes pain and stiffness in the joints. Dr. Jennifer Hootman is a researcher with CDC's National Center for Chronic Disease Prevention and Health Promotion. She's joining us today to discuss ways to alleviate arthritis pain. Welcome to the show, Jennifer.
3: Thank you.
2: Jennifer, how many people in the U.S. have arthritis?
3: Nearly 50 million U.S. adults have arthritis, and 21 million are limited in their usual activities because of their arthritis. We found the prevalence of arthritis is increasing by about 1 million people per year, and the number with activity limitations is increasing faster than we expected.
2: What are the symptoms of arthritis?
3: People with arthritis have pain, aching, and stiffness in and around their joints. And people with inflammatory types of arthritis, like rheumatoid arthritis, also have a lot of fatigue.
2: Besides getting older, are there any other conditions that can lead to arthritis?
3: Obesity is one of the leading risk factors for osteoarthritis, the most common kind of arthritis. It increases the risk of getting arthritis, but it also complicates the management of arthritis by increasing pain and worsening a person's function.
2: What are the most common and effective ways to treat arthritis?
3: 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If you're normal weight, maintain your weight. 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
5: Today is July 9th on Tidbits in Time, a sporting day. Stay with me to hear about the man who revolutionized web browsing. We'll take you to a congressional hearing. Visit a dangerous animal event in Spain, and remember a stirring oration. All that plus, we'll take a look at the breaking of a swimming record long before Michael Phelps was born. It's going to be a great Tidbits in Time episode. You won't want to miss it, so stick around. July 9th, 1971 saw the birth of Mark Lowell Andreessen in Cedar Falls, Iowa. He wrote the code for Mosaic, which became Netscape, and launched the web browser wars. Prior to this, the Internet was a clunky, hard-to-navigate series of protocols like email, Usenet, FTP, and instead of visual, it was all command-line typing. The innovation of browsing the World Wide Web revolutionized the Internet, paving the way for it to change our lives. It was July 9th, 1987 that during a nationally televised congressional hearing on the Iran-Contra affair questioning of Lieutenant Colonel Oliver Lawrence North, his lawyer Brendan Sullivan objected to a complex hypothetical question. The chairman tried to get Colonel North to make his own objections and not rely on his lawyer. Brendan Sullivan gave the best answer any lawyer has ever made to that tactic, saying, "I'm not a potted plant. I'm here as a lawyer. That's my job." It's July 9th, and in a normal year, we'd be in the midst of the annual running of the bulls in Spain. They do one run per day for 8 runs, sometimes attracting 1 million spectators. Each morning at 8, 6 bulls and 9 steers are released after giving the runners a 1.5 minute head start. The bulls can run at about 35 miles an hour, which is much faster than you can run. The human world record is only about 20. It was on July 9th, 1896 that William Jennings Bryan delivered his Cross of Gold speech and changed the course of American history. He was a powerful orator who earned a spectacular amount of money speaking to thousands of groups, ranging from 200 people to 15,000, with no audio equipment. Running thrice, he never won the presidency. Bryan was also well known as one of the lawyers in the Scopes trial, and he died a mere 5 days afterward. July 9th, 1922, Johnny Weissmuller smashed the world record in the 100-meter freestyle, swimming it in 58.6 seconds. He'd go on to win the gold in that event at the 1924 Olympics in Paris and dominate again 4 years later in Amsterdam. His success is even more amazing when you consider that Johnny contracted polio at age 9 and swimming is what helped him recover. He became a celebrity, famously playing Tarzan in the movies. For your very own email print version of Tidbits in Time, showing up every day for free in your inbox, just send a request to adrian@tidbitsintime.com. That's adrian@tidbitsintime.com. For Tidbits in Time, this has been Gene Vann.
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6: A space mission that's wise about finding asteroids and other space objects. I'm Jane Platt with NASA's Jet Propulsion Laboratory in Pasadena, California. Our guest is Dr. Amy Meinzer of JPL, Deputy Project Scientist for NASA's Wide Field Infrared Survey Explorer, or WISE, scheduled for launch in December. Amy, thanks for joining us, and can you just give us a brief introduction to the WISE infrared mission, what it is and what it will do?
7: Sure. Thanks, Jane. It's great to be here. And WISE is a NASA telescope that's what we call a medium-class explorer, so it's a fairly modest-sized spacecraft, and it contains a relatively small telescope. The telescope is about 40 centimeters in diameter, so that's basically a smallish size that would kind of fit under your arm. And this small telescope is going to go into orbit around the Earth. With it, we will survey the entire sky in four infrared wavelengths. One of the goals of WISE is to basically just complete a census of the entire sky in these unique wavelengths, which are very different than visible light or even near-infrared light. And the advantage that the mid-infrared wavelengths give us is that, they're sensitive to really fundamentally different properties than some of these other wavelengths. They give us new information that we would not otherwise have.
6: Such as what kind of information?
7: Sure. One of the great benefits of mid-infrared is that it's very sensitive to cool objects. So in other words, it's the radiation that comes from cold objects. So you're sensing things that are particularly cold, like asteroids or clouds of dust or, you know, very distant galaxies that have been redshifted far beyond their rest wavelength.
6: Redshifted for the layperson,
7: basically just means that they are far away and they're moving very fast, and the light has been stretched out so that the light actually turns redder from these galaxies that are moving very fast and are very far away. So even though the light from this galaxy might be normal visible light if you were sitting right next to it, by the time it reaches us, it's the wavelengths of this light from these galaxies have been stretched so much that they appear in the mid-infrared instead.
6: Okay, and to see these very cool objects, WISE itself has to be very cool literally and figuratively.
7: Right. Since we're looking for things that are very cold, we actually have to keep our telescope very cold as well, along with our detectors. You might think of it as trying to observe the stars in broad daylight if you don't cool your telescope when you're trying to look at things in the infrared. It's pretty hard. So in order to get the telescope cold enough to be really sensitive, what we do is we actually encapsulate the entire telescope inside what's called a cryostat. And you can think of this as basically a giant thermos bottle. It's full of solid hydrogen. So this is hydrogen in a fairly unusual state. It's cooled down to about 7 degrees above absolute zero. I think that's minus 400 and something Fahrenheit. Very cold indeed. And that's what keeps our telescope at a cold enough temperature, 17 degrees Kelvin, that we can see the sky in infrared light.
6: And let's talk about some of the objects WISE is looking for. Asteroids. Let's start with that.
7: Sure, right. One of the things WISE is going to be very good at will be finding new asteroids. And that's because asteroids tend to be sort of room temperature, and therefore they emit a lot of infrared light. Since they absorb heat from the sun, they re-radiate this heat in the infrared, and WISE will be sensitive to that. One of the things we'll be doing with WISE is mining the WISE catalog for new asteroids that we don't already know about.
6: We already have some tools for tracking asteroids. What will WISE bring to the table that's new or complementary?
7: Right, that's a good question. So most of the surveys that we have right now for asteroids operate in visible light only, so meaning that's the wavelength that your eyes are sensitive to. And what those surveys are seeing is sunlight that's being reflected by the asteroid, okay? But as I mentioned, asteroids absorb heat from the sun, and they re-radiate that heat in mid-infrared wavelengths. So why is this going to be doing a survey in these mid-infrared wavelengths that our ground-based surveys can't easily access? And what that tells us is more information about the asteroid's size. And if you combine the infrared measurements that WISE is going to make with visible light measurements, you can get an indication of the asteroid's true reflectivity, or what we call albedo. That gives us some clue as to what the asteroid is made of.
6: So that will be helpful. I mean, people are fascinated by asteroids, so and most of them are
8: harmless things out there, but if there are some that are a potential hazard to Earth, then you would be able to find those with WISE, or many of them.
7: We'll be finding some potentially hazardous asteroids with WISE, although WISE doesn't operate for long enough to find a very large number of them. In fact, we expect to find a few hundred new asteroids that get close to Earth, only a small fraction of which might be in potentially hazardous orbits. So it's not that WISE is going to find all of these asteroids. It won't do that, but it will find a large sample that will allow us to characterize the population. And by making measurements in mid-infrared, we'll get good measurements of these asteroid sizes. That allows us to make a good prediction about how many potentially hazardous asteroids there really are.
8: Okay, let's talk about some of the other objects, brown dwarfs, and you're looking for dust clouds in space.
7: Right. One of WISE's primary science goals is to find something called brown dwarfs. And these are essentially failed stars. The ones that WISE is most interested in are very, very cold ones that have temperatures even as low as the same temperature as Earth, so a few hundred degrees Kelvin, or, you know, sort of 70 degrees Fahrenheit. Now, these interestingly cool brown dwarfs we like because they, to us, would represent the real link between giant planets and stars. So far, the coldest brown dwarfs that people have found are, you know, maybe sort of 600 or 700 degrees Kelvin, maybe even a little bit cooler than that. But you have Jupiter, which is about 125 degrees Kelvin. And remember, when I say Kelvin, I mean degrees above absolute zero. So there's this missing temperature regime between Jupiter at about 130 Kelvin and the coldest currently known brown dwarfs at around 600 Kelvin. And this is the temperature regime that WISE is going to explore.
8: In addition, WISE is going to be searching for objects that are called EULIRGs.
7: Right. So that's NASA acronym speak for ultra-luminous infrared galaxies. These are galaxies that are extremely bright in mid-infrared light compared to, say, a normal galaxy like our own. And we think this is because they have a large amount of star formation going on in them. So maybe even about 100 times as much star formation going on in one of these very unusual galaxies compared to our own. And they tend to be very distant on average, much farther away than a normal galaxy. So what we would like to do with these is try to find them and see how many there are and how bright they are. And we may actually be able to find the most luminous galaxies in the entire universe with WISE.
8: Okay. And we've talked about some of the objects that you know you're hunting for with WISE. I know with some other missions, like the Spitzer Space Telescope, there have been some unplanned or serendipitous discoveries. We've had recent examples. Can you talk a little bit about whether that will be part of the WISE mission?
7: Right. Well, one of the most exciting things about Spitzer is that it has been used for all kinds of things that the creators of it just never envisioned originally. I actually worked on Spitzer, so I get a real kick whenever I see one of the press releases coming out, like the one about finding the new giant ring around the planet Saturn. Totally incredible. And something that none of us ever thought would happen. So in the same way, we expect with WISE the unexpected, I guess you could say. One of the great benefits of doing a survey mission like this, where we go out and map the entire sky, is that we probably find things that we have no idea about today. And one good example of this is that the predecessor of WISE, which was the Infrared Astronomical Satellite that launched in 1983, it also went out and did a survey in infrared. But it's now, you know, 25 years or so out of date. But IRAS discovered many, many, many new types of things that its creators never envisioned, and people are still using the IRAS catalog today. In fact, the publication rate of papers that cite the IRAS measurements is about the same as it was when it launched, almost 25 or 30 years ago now. So I'm really hoping to retire using WISE data and looking at all the great things we will find.
8: Well, that's a great thought, but of course it'll be a while for you, I hope. Just final question, is there anything else you wanted people to know about WISE or any thoughts as we sort of count down to launch?
7: Well, it's an exciting mission, and I do hope people will tune in and see what we find. We'll be covering a large chunk of sky every day, so keep checking our website for new updates and new pretty pictures. And we'll be launching in a couple months.
8: Okay, and I'll let you give the URL for that website.
7: That's http://wise.astro, that's A-S-T-R-O, .ucla.edu.
8: Okay, Amy, thanks so much for joining us.
7: Thank you, Jane.
8: And you've been listening to a podcast from NASA's Jet Propulsion Laboratory.
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10: Today, maps, newspapers, politics, and condensed milk. The University of Houston presents this series about the machines that make our civilization run and the people whose ingenuity created them. Gail Borden lived a life that was, well, all over the map. He arrived in Texas in 1829 at the age of 31. As a surveyor, he helped plot Galveston and Houston, and he worked on the first topographical map of Texas. Borden would go on to help establish and serve as editor of the Telegraph and Texas Register, which published its first edition just days after the start of the Texas Revolution. A few years later, he was appointed tax collector of the Port of Galveston by the Republic of Texas President Sam Houston. But it wasn't until Borden stepped down and returned to the Northeast that his creative juices began to flow. Deep in his heart, Borden was an inventor, and one area of discovery that captured his imagination was preserving food. Food spoils because bacteria and other microorganisms enjoy eating the same things we do. We can't hide our food from bacteria. It's everywhere, and most isn't harmful. But we can make it hard for bacteria to grow, thus extending the shelf life of food. Borden undertook the development of meat biscuits. Moisture was removed from cuts of meat, which were then ground and mixed with flour and a binding agent. The idea won Borden an award at the Great Exhibition of 1851 in London. It did not, however, prove a commercial success, and Borden closed up shop when a contract with the U.S. military failed to materialize. But Borden returned to the drawing board, this time with a different food in mind, milk. Before the days of pasteurization and refrigeration, consuming milk was an iffy proposition. It could easily spoil in a matter of hours. It helped to be located near a cow. Building on passed-down traditions, Borden found that by removing water, adding sugar, and sealing the mixture in a can, the resulting condensed milk resisted spoiling. Though he predated an understanding of germ theory, Borden was depriving the microorganisms of water. Sugar, though a perfectly good source of food for bacteria, competes with bacteria for what water remains. Not only does sugar soak up free water, it goes so far as to pull water out of bacterial cells. Bacteria simply can't get enough water to grow. Borden's yellowish concoction, sold as Eagle Brand condensed milk, didn't sell very well. But 4 years after it went into production, the Union Army adopted it as part of its Civil War rations. Production skyrocketed as the company sought to fill orders for soldiers in the field. And when these same soldiers returned home, they had stories to tell about the sweetened milk drink they'd grown to rely on. Condensed milk remained an American tradition for well over a century. It can still be found on store shelves, but not as a milk substitute. Instead, look for it in luscious holiday desserts. I'm Andy Boyd at the University of Houston, where we're interested in the way inventive minds work.
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12: This is UN News Today with me, Chalina Dong. The headlines. Early detection of the deadly and rare Ebola strain in DR Congo is critical, says WHO, as new treatment trials get underway. The UN Rights Office urges stronger protections for child safety online. And the UN World Food Program scales up emergency response in South Sudan as catastrophic hunger and malnutrition deepens. 2 weeks into the latest Ebola outbreak, the UN World Health Organization, WHO, has estimated that there are 906 suspected cases of Ebola in the Democratic Republic of the Congo, DRC, including 223 suspected deaths. Since the 15th of May, UN agencies have been supporting both the DRC and neighboring Uganda to contain the outbreak caused by the rare Bundibugyo strain, which spreads through close contact. Anais Legand, a WHO technical officer, told reporters in Geneva on Friday.
13: It's a disease that you get when you care for someone. When you care for your husband or your partner or your child or your mother, you get it when you want to help someone who is sick with symptoms. And this is terrible because this disease to avoid getting it, you have to ask communities not to touch someone they love when they are feeling sick. But this is critical.
12: Based on previous outbreaks, the lethality ranges between 30 and 50%. Early detection and community mobilization remain critical to saving lives, with potential treatment and vaccines still being assessed, WHO said on Friday. For confirmed cases, three candidate therapeutics for treatment have been prioritized for clinical trials, Ms. Ligon revealed, while a preventative treatment is also being prioritized for those who have been in contact with confirmed cases. Meanwhile, the UN Human Rights Office is calling on governments and technology companies to do more to protect children online, warning that digital platforms often expose young viewers to risks that threaten their safety, privacy, and well-being. High Commissioner Volker Turk said online harms are not inevitable, but are often the result of platform design choices, including features that encourage excessive use. He stressed that protecting children online is an urgent priority, but cautioned against relying solely on blanket social media bans. His office, OHCHR, has released a new set of guidelines, Getting Children's Safety Online Right, which calls for safer platform design, stronger oversight, greater accountability for tech companies, and better protections. The recommendations also encourage governments to involve children in shaping online safety policies and to ensure that age verification measures do not create new privacy risks. The UN warns that restrictions based only on age may fail to address the underlying features that make platforms unsafe and could push children towards less regulated online spaces. Turning to South Sudan finally, where the World Food Program has scaled up its emergency response in Akobo East, delivering vital food and nutrition assistance to hundreds of thousands of people facing catastrophic hunger and malnutrition. The move follows an uptick in violence in early March, which displaced approximately 142,000 people from Akobo County and surrounding areas. Our hope is to continue to reach people in need. Sustained safety and security of humanitarians and humanitarian cargo is therefore crucial, said Mutinta Chimuka, WFP country director in South Sudan. According to the latest Global Famine Alert System update, parts of Akobo County are experiencing catastrophic levels of hunger, with one of four counties at risk of famine if conditions deteriorate. Meanwhile, severe malnutrition among children under five and breastfeeding mothers is rising sharply. Since launching its emergency response 3 weeks ago, WFP has reached more than 60,000 vulnerable people in Akobo, including more than 15,000 people with emergency food assistance, despite aid operations being hampered by insecurity, infrastructure damage, and the rainy season. Jelena Dong, UN News.
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14: Hi there, I'm Thane Maynard. When you see a flying fish, chances are, given its large wing fins, that your first assumption would be that it's a bird. Once they take to the air, they can flap and glide for nearly 200 meters, the length of about two football fields. There are about 40 species of flying fish, and with speciation comes morphological differences. The two-wingers variety have two well-built pectoral or side fins that provide them with lift that they need to fly. On the other hand, the four-wingers not only use their strong pectoral fins, but also tap into the power of their pelvic or bottom fins. However, the fin that makes the real difference is the tail, which is similar to a rudder on a boat, and it helps steer the flying fish during flight. How they remain in the air can be understood by looking at their anatomy. Flying fish have a rigid frame, streamlined bodies, a reinforced spinal cord, a large cumulative fin surface area, and lower body weight. These are all characteristics that allow the fish to stay in flight due to drag reduction, something that airplane gliders based their design on in the 1930s.
11: The 90-Second Naturalist is a production of Cincinnati Public Radio and the Cincinnati Zoo, with support from Cincinnati Public Radio members to spread the good news of the natural world.
15: Science.
16: My dad gave me my first beer when I was six. By the age of 13, I was drinking and smoking before school. I was 19 years old. I got into a bad car accident, and the doctor prescribed me opiates for pain. At first, I was selling them. 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
15: Hi, this is Stephen Cherry for IEEE Spectrum's TechWise Conversations. Computer interface pioneer Alan Kay once said, "The best way to predict the future is to invent it." Sometimes, though, we want to predict the future in order to prevent it. In the sci-fi movie Minority Report, society in the year 2054 has come up with a way to predict murders. The police then go out and prevent the crime for maximum dramatic effect right before it happens. I don't know what Alan Kay thinks of Minority Report, but the movie is something of a cult classic among computer interface experts because of the way computer databases are manipulated on gorgeous transparent screens by seemingly swiping and moving text in the thin air, in a way that we heard described, still very experimentally, in a recent podcast. But Minority Report fell down in one area. When it came to predicting the future, it relied on something not very different from old-fashioned psychics, though it dressed them up with some real-time computer tomography. What we really want are algorithms that predict crime, and researchers are on the case. Crime forecasting got its start in the 1990s when New York City used a statistical approach to identify high-crime subway stations and then neighborhoods. Nowadays, sophisticated software is being used in a number of cities, and the most sophisticated is being used in Baltimore, Philadelphia, and, since 2010, in Washington, D.C. That software was written by Richard Burke, a professor of criminology and statistics at the University of Pennsylvania. In 2009, he was the lead author of an article published in the Journal of the Royal Statistical Society with the arresting title of "Forecasting Murder Within a Population of Probationers and Parolees, a High-Stakes Application of Statistical Learning." He's my guest today from Philadelphia. Richard, welcome to the podcast.
18: Thank you very much.
15: Richard, like the precogs of Minority Report, you and your colleagues focused on crimes of murderous intent, but you chose a more modest goal, looking at recidivism rates at 60,000 cases from Philadelphia's Adult Probation and Parole Department. Was that the first research you did on predicting crime, or does it go back before then?
18: Actually, it began quite a ways back. When I was out at UCLA, there was some interest from the Department of Corrections in helping them decide which inmates get assigned to which levels of security. High security levels certainly restrict risk, but they also are very expensive. So you want to use those high-cost beds on inmates who really need them. So the question is, if someone comes in the front door, can you forecast who's going to create problems for themselves or for others while they're in prison? And we developed some procedures using machine learning there, which turned out to be quite effective and were eventually adopted by the Department of Corrections.
15: Tell us about the Philadelphia research. You found some interesting things, such as that age is a better predictor of future murder than having done a previous murder.
18: Well, the Philadelphia work began with a focus on homicide, to be sure. We broadened it since, as you were suggesting. The basic findings really have to do with how accurate, I think remarkably accurate, the forecasting procedures are, because these are rare events. Perhaps 1 to 2% of the offender population under supervision becomes engaged in a crime that might be a homicide or an attempted homicide over a 2-year period. So you're finding needles in a haystack, basically. And we were able to identify individuals correctly who commit a homicide six times out of 10, 7 times out of 10, when the base rate is 2 out of 100.
15: So tell us how the software works.
18: Well, it starts out just as you would expect, and you were already mentioning some things. We use the predictors that are necessarily available in real time when decisions have to be made. I mean, you can't do a special study and invent your own predictors if those predictors aren't going to be available subsequently when decisions have to be made. So we work from existing databases, and it has the standard biographical information. It has things like age and prior record. And as things like the age at which an individual committed their first crime, it knows what the instant crime, that is the crime for which they were just convicted, was, broken down by various categories. We know where they live and all kinds of other things, just like you would expect. And it's not so much that those predictors themselves tell the story, although it starts there. But the algorithms, in effect, construct new predictors from the old predictors. So you might start out with 20 or 30. By the end of the day, you might have 300.
15: So what are some of the best ones?
18: One of the best ones right now is, I think, the one you mentioned, which is that if you commit an armed robbery, let's say, at age 12 or 13, that's bad news. Makes a pretty good case that you're going to be trouble when you're 18. If you commit that exact same armed robbery at age 30, it doesn't predict very much of what you're going to do, let's say, at age 35 or 40. So it has to do with when you commit crimes as well as what the crimes happen to be.
15: You know, how police departments use your software is up to them, not you. But how software is written can make a big difference to how it's used. And, you know, I can imagine critics saying that if police start tracking the people most likely to commit a future crime, that does some violence to the constitutional presumption of innocence, which, you know, not to be overly dramatic, is one of our important safeguards against tyranny.
18: Sure. Well, two things. First is that we use this software, at least so far, with offender populations who have already been convicted. So these are individuals either in prison, in which we're trying to decide whether or not to release them, or these are individuals who have been released under supervision and we're trying to figure out how best to supervise them. This is not used on the general public. These are individuals who have already been convicted of serious crimes. And there, it turns out, and I'm certainly not a lawyer, it turns out that this approach has not been challenged on the grounds that you're describing, although intuitively you'd think the same issues arise there as well. You're basically treating people based on crimes they haven't committed yet.
15: Right. And, you know, we do have this idea of, you know, sort of giving people a fresh start in life. They've paid the price for their crime, and now they're out and among us. Now, it's true they're on probation or parole in the cases that you're talking about.
18: Well, and also it turns out that the legal requirements that are imposed on judges or probation officer or anybody else, they're partly what you say, but they're also partly to protect public safety. So, for example, for sex offenders, we're allowed to do all kinds of things, restricting where they can live and what they can do. And that's perfectly legal, even though we're restricting them with respect to crimes they haven't committed yet. So when public safety is up for grabs, there are a lot more options with respect to what you can forecast and how you can respond to those forecasts.
15: You know, I said that, how a police department uses your software is up to them and not you. But I can picture, you know, a police department thinking, well, why don't we just sort of look at everybody in the city and see who is more likely than who else to commit a crime?
18: Well, again, you'd have to talk to a lawyer on that. I mean, I'd be suspicious. But the other problem is simply practical. That is, to develop these forecasting algorithms, you know, they're learning algorithms, you need a large data set in which you have the predictors included plus whatever the outcome is that you're interested in. This is supervised learning. So you'd need, in effect, a population of individuals who you know have or have not committed a crime. I don't know how you would collect such data on the general population. There's two things I'd add. The first is that these statistical procedures are not the operation of statistics alone. You need input from stakeholders, and in particular, and this is real important, you have to determine from stakeholders the costs of false positives versus false negatives, because that determines how much evidence you're prepared to accept that someone is a bad guy. So if you want to bend over backwards to prevent bad things from happening, any hint that someone is a bad guy will be taken as evidence, but the price you pay is that you're going to be mislabeling a lot of good guys as bad guys. If, let's say, a probation department wants to allocate its resources effectively, it has to ask, so supposing I label somebody as a prospective murderer, it's costly for me to treat them as such, and every person who I label as a prospective murderer who isn't is money flushed down the toilet, so I don't want to do that either. So I have to balance the different costs. If I falsely identify someone as a murderer or correctly, what are the differences and the consequences? And so it's really important to work that out. And I don't want to leave the impression that this is a purely statistical enterprise. It's really vital to get stakeholders involved and get their input, because that shapes the forecast. The decisions that they have to make and its consequences get actually built into the algorithm.
15: Fair enough. Actually, you know, you used the phrase supervised learning, and I guess that's a sort of form of artificial intelligence. Maybe you could just talk a little bit more about that.
18: Sure. It goes under various names: data mining, machine learning, supervised learning, statistical learning, that basically come from the different disciplines in which a particular tool has been developed. But they all basically boil down to having a computer search through a very large database looking for patterns. So it's kind of like pattern recognition. And what happens is that the computer gets into the data many different ways over and over again, so it makes passes through the data. And with each pass, learns more about where the structure is and therefore is able to forecast more accurately or at least classify more accurately. And in that sense, it's a metaphor for learning. The computer, each time through the data, is in some sense smarter or better informed than it was before. Then, of course, depending upon the particular discipline or the particular empirical problem, the details can vary enormously. Historically, when people have done this, economists, sociologists, criminologists, they take very seriously where you started, which is what are the predictors? And that really isn't nearly as important as having a good algorithm to search the space defined by the predictor. So you have this high-dimensional predictor space. In that space, in various nooks and crannies or structure you're trying to find, you don't care, it's like longitude and latitude, those predictors are just coordinates. You want to use those coordinates in a smart way to find the structure. And the real bottom line is how good is your search algorithm, not what your coordinates mean. So I don't care if I search on sunspots or shoe size or prior record. What I care about is I search efficiently through the space. I've had some calls, for example, from large employers. They want to do this, so they decide whether to hire somebody or not because they're concerned about crimes committed in their facilities. It's done all the time. In fact, I don't know how old you are, but when you were a teenager and you bought car insurance, you were profiled and you no doubt paid a higher premium than an identical person who was 20 years older. It's all profiling.
15: You know, sometimes when we bring knowledge to bear on a problem, there's an information arms race. I'm wondering if I wonder if we're going to see, you know, the Moriartys of the world take up informatics. And I'm picturing maybe recommendation software for criminals. If you like hitting up grocery stores, maybe you'd like to rob the liquor store on Chestnut and 12th Street or something.
18: That's a really interesting idea, and maybe that'll be the Minority Report 2 or something. It's a great idea. I'm sure that stuff like that is already underway with hackers, but I don't know anything more about it. It seems like a logical extension. These tools are readily available. They run even on modest-sized laptops. Many of them are just point-and-click at this point. So, something like that could happen.
15: And, on a more serious note, your statistical approach have been used for other things, right? You've looked at homelessness in Los Angeles, for example.
18: Yeah, the general idea is, as I said before, is broadly applicable. I've used it in prisons. We're also looking now, starting to look at OSHA violations to determine which business establishments are at high risk to putting their employees in harm's way. So there are a variety of things. We've worked with police departments to help them forecast which domestic violence incidents are likely to be repeat incidents in the future and therefore require police intervention. It's really quite general.
15: Well, that's terrific. Richard, despite the obvious concerns and, you know, without speaking for everyone at Spectrum, I guess I think that, you know, data is good and more data is better. So thanks for your work and thanks for joining us today.
18: Oh, it's my pleasure.
15: We've been speaking with University of Pennsylvania Professor of Criminology and Statistics Richard Burke about software that predicts which violent criminals are likeliest to commit a violent crime again. For IEEE Spectrum's TechWise Conversations, I'm Stephen Cherry.
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20: The sparkling secret of success. The Monday morning memo for December 20th, 2010.
21: Roy, your differentiation between determination and commitment was interesting. This came to mind. Determination is a function of will. The greater the distaste of the task or lack of one's faith in the outcome or belief in its value, the greater the will required to achieve the goal. Commitment creates a natural energy. The stronger one's faith in the goal or cherished purpose, the greater the force and flow of the enthusiasm for reaching the goal. Best, Ray. Bard Press, America's best-selling and award-winning publisher.
20: Ray, I agree with what you said. Determination must be fed, or it will fade. Commitment, on the other hand, is settled, secure, irrevocable. Costs are no longer counted. You've heard me say many times that one of our society's most costly mistakes is this misbegotten belief that passion produces commitment. America's high divorce rate testifies to our error. Commitment, I believe, produces passion. I often meet people who sigh,
0: "I just can't find my passion."
20: To them, I say, make a commitment. Fling yourself into it. Passion will make its debut soon after. When a commitment is fully settled in the heart, all concerns about time and money are erased.
1: It will take as long as it takes, and it will cost what it costs.
20: When the objective is clear and your commitment is absolute, schedules and budgets no longer apply. Our society admires the clever, the quick, the connected, and the beautiful. We even admire the brash and the reckless. We have Hollywood to thank for that. But in my 30-year observation of American small business, it is the committed owner that is most likely to succeed. I continue to believe in exponential little bits. The relentless march of a colony of ants. The mathematical magic of compound interest. The ability of rain to erode a rock. Wizard Academy exists to help committed people achieve their impossible dreams. This is not a school for gimmick mongers, multi-level marketers, or twitchy little bastards. You've heard it said, the chicken is involved in a ham and egg breakfast, but the pig is truly committed. This is a school for the pig, not the chicken. Committed people are outsiders in a society that is barely skin deep. According to the most recent U.S. Census, our nation has 5.91 million businesses with fewer than 100 employees. These people need help if our nation is to survive. The American dream has always been an impossible dream. God bless the travelers who follow a star, those relentless ones whose vision allows them to see past the obstacles that stand so ominously in their way. Thank you, Ray, for the vital role you have played since 1997. Thank you for the wisdom you continue to share. Yours, Roy H. Williams. P.S. Don't you think it's time for another nonfiction author's workshop? Who would you like to teach it with you? Let me know. Roy.
22: 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I'm your host, Michael Rank. Today's topic is why people on the fringes and borderlands of empires matter just as much as those within empires. Today's topic comes from listener Andrew Gelbach. And as you know, I always take requests from listeners for podcast topics. So to borrow a phrase from David Letterman circa 10 years ago, let's open up the old CBS mailbag and see what he had to say. I enjoy your podcast and been meaning to email you a couple of suggestions and just found time today due to a typhoon keeping me indoors all day. Can't start an email off more interestingly than that. My number one topic would be Cossacks, as people tend to throw around the word, but few people seem to know who they were. Next would be Varangians, as they had a large impact on Roman Byzantine civilization. My last is a bit more obscure, but I think the Japanese invasion of Ryukyu Islands would make for a good podcast. Before they modernized, it was the only successful invasion by the Japanese on foreign soil. I live in Okinawa, so it has fascinated me since I arrived here 2 years ago. These are three very different groups, and it's hard to find a common theme, but here's my best shot. All three of these groups of people lived outside of the empire, on the fringes, on the borderlands, whatever you want to call it. That doesn't sound like very much, but in order to give some context to what these people would have been like, allow me to explain the concept of the nation. Nations really didn't come into being in their modern sense until about the 18th or 19th century. Ernest Renan said civic nationalism defines the nation as an association of people who identify themselves as belonging to the nation, who have equal and shared political rights and allegiance to similar political procedures. But in the age of an empire, the government never demanded that everyone spoke the same language, had the same values, or the same religion. You were practically an autonomous state within the empire who basically just paid taxes and didn't rebel, and that was good enough. As a result, you would have people on the fringes of the empire who were very different from the core peoples, but could still exert a lot of influence.
2: Let's take a look at the Varangians first. Hope I'm pronouncing them right. This was the name given by the Greeks and Slavs to Vikings, who between the 9th and 11th centuries ruled the medieval state of Rus, which was north of the Black Sea, where a lot of controversial events are happening right now between Russia and Ukraine. They settled in Novgorod in 862 under the leadership of Rurik. His relative Oleg conquered Kiev in 882 and established the state of Kiev in Rus, which was later ruled by Rurik's descendants. The reason they're important is, well, two reasons. First, they engage in trade, piracy, and mercenary activities. They controlled the Volga trade route from the Varangians to the Arabs and connected a huge trade network from the Baltic to the Caspian Sea and the Black Sea to Constantinople. They also had significant contact with the Middle East. Coins minted in Baghdad in the 900s have been found in archaeological sites as far away as Sweden. These were very important trade links at a time when Dark Age Europe really couldn't go much beyond its borders, and they connected the wealthy and developed Eriluk Caliphates and the Byzantine Empires. They also fought many wars against the Byzantine Empire because it was very wealthy at this time, in addition to trading with them. But most of all, they were known for their military ability. Because of this, from the early 10th century, many Varangians served as mercenaries in the Byzantine Empire and eventually composed the elite Varangian Guard, which were the personal bodyguards of the emperors. They converted from paganism to Eastern Orthodoxy, which finished with the famous historical dates of the Christianization of Kievan Rus in 988. So even though these people were outsiders of the empire, they happened to have connection to the most important central part of the empire, which was the Byzantine emperor himself. The second group of people are the Cossacks, who kind of lived in the same place. They're a predominantly Eastern Slavic people who became known as members of the democratic semi-military communities, mostly located in Ukraine and southern Russia. By the 18th century, they effectively occupied buffer zones on its borders and fought against the Ottomans and other people to the south, so it was very important that the Russian Empire had their loyalty to be able to secure these borders. The Cossack nations had been transformed into a special military state by the end of the 18th century, and they composed an important military class. Because of this tradition, the Cossacks played an important role in Russia's wars of the 18th and 20th centuries. Everything from the Crimean War to Napoleonic Wars to the Caucasus War to all the different Russo-Turkish wars of the 18th and 19th century, right up to World War I. In the 19th and 20th century, they were used by the Tsar to reform police service, particularly to suppress the Bolshevik revolutionary movements from 1905 to 1917. Even up to 1917, they were still loyal to the Tsar. They were the first nations to declare open war against the Bolsheviks during the Russian Civil War. The last group that we'll look at is much less known, and that is the Japanese invasion of Ryukyu in 1609. You can think of this in a lot of different ways, and it's a complex history, but I'll boil it down to one aspect, that it was a way for Japan to use this island as an intermediary to trade with China, when at this time there were officially no diplomatic or trade connections between the two. The invasion of Ryukyu forces by the Japanese feudal domain of Satsuma took place in 1609. It was the beginning of the Ryukyu kingdom's status as a vassal state of Satsuma on mainland Japan. The invasion wasn't that much of a battle because Ryukyu didn't have much of a military and the people were ordered not to fight and spare themselves bloodshed by the king. So they became a vassal state under Satsuma, but alongside their tributary relationship with China until it was formally annexed by Japan in 1879. Here's why this matters. During the surrender agreements with Japan, it was accompanied by a number of oaths. One, that it was a long-time feudal dependency of Satsuma, and that there was a long-standing tradition of sending tribute and congratulatory missions to Satsuma lords, which was completely false. This was an invented tradition. But the Japanese worked very hard to portray Ryukyu as a foreign country and to obscure the Satsuma domination of Ryukyu from the Chinese court, because they wanted to ensure the continuation of trade and diplomacy with China. China refused to conduct formal trade relations with Japan at this time. So this island was used kind of as an intermediary. You can think of it as a lot of ways, smuggling grounds, connection point, whatever. But these people on the outside of Japan formed a very important trade function at this time when it was thought that Japan had little to no contact with the outside world. So what can we say about these three very different groups of people? These people were groups on the fringe, but in one sense, they were the insiders of the insiders, even if they were culturally outside. The Varangians protected the Byzantine emperor, the Cossacks were the core of Russian military strength, and Ryukyu was something of a trade hub for Japan. Sometimes it pays to be an outsider. For more history like this, that's offbeat, obscure, but most of all, not boring,
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0: At the tone, we've reached the top of the hour. 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
3: The Public News Service Wednesday afternoon update. I'm Mike Clifford. An official with the Department of Health and Human Services says the agency has frozen all child care payments to the state of Minnesota after allegations of fraudulent daycare centers. That from ABC News. They report Deputy Secretary Jim O'Neill said in a post that HHS is tightening requirements for payments from the administration for children and families to all states, requiring a justification and a receipt or photo evidence. ABC notes the move comes after an unverified online video from a conservative influencer, Nick Shirley, alleging fraud in child care and Somali communities in Minneapolis. Minneapolis officials dispute the allegations. Meantime, as folks in Ohio prepare to enter the new year, the League of Women Voters of Ohio is urging residents to consider civic engagement as part of their New Year's resolutions, arguing it can help people feel more connected to decisions that affect their communities.
4: The nonpartisan organization says the start of a new year is often when people reflect on personal goals and consider changes they want to make in their lives. Jen Miller, executive director of the League, says civic participation fits naturally into that moment of reflection.
5: The new year is a great reset. It's a time for us to think about who we've been and where we've been and what we want to be different. Thinking about how government represents us is a critical piece of that.
4: Miller says many Ohioans closely follow political developments but don't always see civic participation as something they can actively do on a regular basis. Farah Siddiqui reporting.
3: And as 2025 comes to a close, Connecticut advocacy groups are looking to hit the ground running in 2026. The coming legislative session will be shorter than the one in 2025, running from February to early May.
6: Despite this, there's hope legislation on various social and consumer issues will pass. AARP Connecticut is focusing on laws providing supports for caregivers, consumer protections, and affordable high-speed internet. John Erlinghauser with AARP Connecticut says given the pushback from providers, defending the net equity program is a high priority.
7: It's necessary because when the affordable connectivity program expired at the federal level, it left a big void in high-speed internet. Internet is not only important in fighting social isolation, but also helps with telehealth and safety, other things, and it keeps people connected.
6: Along with this, Erlinghauser hopes to see the state implement no-excuse absentee voting after a state referendum lifted a ban on it. I'm Edwin J. Vieira.
3: And a new study finds that pregnancy raises the woman's risk of cardiovascular complications like heart attack, stroke, hypertension, and even death. Researchers at Massachusetts General Hospital looked at medical records from 56,000 pregnancies. Dr. Amir Ahmed is a cardiologist with Dignity Health and a volunteer with the American Heart Association.
8: Pregnancy itself is a big cardiovascular risk factor for patients who have underlying risk factors, but even patients who don't should be aware that there could be cardiovascular complications related to pregnancy, and that may have longstanding implications for them.
3: Heart disease is the number one killer of new moms. This is Public News Service. With Affordable Care Act subsidies expiring today, many folks in Montana will ring in the new year with higher health insurance costs.
9: While the U.S. House is set to vote on the subsidies in January, it doesn't help people who've already made coverage decisions for the month. That includes former University of Montana adjunct

0: And Minnesota now accepting applications for paid leave benefits under a new statewide program. The high-profile law takes effect Thursday. State lawmakers say they want to ensure a smoother rollout by welcoming enrollees early.
1: The legislature approved startup funds, but over time, benefits will be covered by a payroll tax shared by participating employees and their employers. Supporters say it helps workers with limited access to these perks when they need to step away for medical reasons. The Department of Employment and Economic Development's Evan Rowe reminds those eligible they can get up to 12 weeks of partial wage replacement for personal leave or up to 12 weeks when caring for a loved one. There's a 20-week cap when those needs overlap.
2: The most common example where you'd have both types of leave might be a mother who's giving birth to a child.
1: This program is not linked to the fraud fallout seen in human services programs in Minnesota, but Rowe acknowledges the scrutiny over state government right now. I'm Mike Moen.
0: Finally, West Virginia and other Appalachian states counting on federal investment in clean energy are seeing those funds vaporize, leaving communities uncertain about jobs, reduced emissions, and their economic future.
3: A new report from Reimagine Appalachia outlines specific projects across the state hanging in limbo, including a $129 million grant from the Department of Energy to build utility-scale solar farms on two former surface mine sites in Nicholas County. Rika Rothenstein, a senior research associate for the group, says the frozen funding has huge impacts on the region.
4: Those solar farms would produce 250 megawatts of electric power, and that's enough to service around 39,000 homes.
3: The findings show nearly 70% of projected clean energy jobs in Appalachian states are now at risk. This is Nadia Romlagan for West Virginia News Service.
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5: The following piece comes from Backstory with the American History Guys. Each week, Backstory takes a topic, say birth, disease, or college sports, and explores the history of that topic in America. Historians Brian Ballow, Ed Ayers, and Peter Onuf host the show. Here's Ed.
6: We've talked about intense cold. We've talked about hurricanes. We've talked about torrential rain. And all of those have been around for a long time. But in 1859, Americans experienced a type of extreme weather event that was new, at least in the kind of damage that it brought. Jackie Sajiko tells the story.
7: Frederick Royce was a telegraph operator in Washington, D.C. He could talk almost instantaneously with Americans at the far reaches of the country without leaving his chair. It was a technological feat that his parents only dreamed about. And now, in 1859, it was so easy, so effortless. But on the night of September 2nd, something was different. Frederick just couldn't get a steady current to his machine. He checked the battery, but couldn't find anything wrong. Finally, he got up to scan the horizon. He knew that storms sometimes cause this kind of interference. It was just past 8 that evening. Frederick opened the door, and he found the night sky lit up as bright as day. People all over the world were seeing the same thing as Frederick. In New York, crowds marveled at the glowing red and white clouds. Campers in the Rockies woke up in their tents thinking it was already morning. Here's one account from the Rocky Mountain Reporter.
8: On Thursday night at about 11 o'clock, our attention was attracted by the red appearance of the sky in the northeast, which we at first supposed was the reflection from a fire in that direction. But it began to spread on both sides and was pronounced by those who knew to be the Aurora Borealis, or Northern Light.
7: It was one of the largest auroras in recorded history. People had seen this phenomenon before, usually in the far north. But this one seemed to fill the entire sky. Eyewitnesses reported seeing it as far south as Cuba. Newspapers the next day were filled with strange stories from that night, like this one from the New Orleans Daily Picayune.
9: Singular as it may appear, a gentleman actually killed three birds with a gun yesterday morning at about 1 o'clock, a circumstance which has perhaps never had its like before. The birds were killed while the beautiful Aurora Borealis was at its height, and being a very early species, were no doubt deceived by the bright appearance of everything and came forth innocently, supposing it was day.
7: Frederick Royce wasn't the only telegraph operator to report interference with his connection that night. All over the country, others were having

0: similar experiences. Two operators, one in Boston and one in Portland, tried something a little unconventional to get around the problem. Here's the transcript of their conversation.
1: Please cut off your battery entirely from the line for 15 minutes. Stop.
2: We'll do so. It is now disconnected. Stop.
1: Mine is disconnected, and we are working with the auroral current. How do you receive my writing? Stop.
2: Better than with our batteries on. Stop.
0: The aurora lasted just a few hours. When the sky cleared, telegraphs came back fully operational. There was no permanent damage to machines, no serious injuries or deaths, no panicked crowds. But the aurora stayed in the headlines for a month. The New York Times speculated it might be an omen for a coming natural disaster. In 1859, scientists knew about the aurora borealis, but they didn't know for sure what caused it. Some thought it might be meteors falling towards the Earth, or polar ice caps reflecting moonlight back into the sky, or maybe lightning really high up in the atmosphere. But this aurora was so big, it made people reconsider what they thought they knew. The telegraph operator's stories were hard to ignore, and they seemed to point towards one answer in particular. Harper's Weekly declared,
3: "Henceforth, no one can be excused if he talks about the reflection from the polar seas of ice. We have practical evidence that the aurora is, or contains, the electrical fluid."
0: This was the moment when people began to understand that the same electrical currents that powered their telegraphs could also light up the sky. And within a few years, scientists had figured out that the 1859 aurora originated from a solar flare. The flare sent a huge stream of electromagnetic particles to Earth, creating a solar storm that spread magnetic activity from the poles as far as Australia and the southern U.S., the same places where people had reported seeing the aurora. Today, we depend on electricity in a way Americans in 1859 could barely have imagined. But until the telegraph failure that Frederick Royce struggled with 150 years ago, we had little hard evidence of the aurora's connection to electricity. On that September night in 1859, we saw for the first time that something as intangible as light could reach down from the sky and interrupt our everyday lives.
4: Jackie Sajiko is an independent producer.
5: That was a piece from Backstory with the American History Guys. 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
6: WIZU.
4: We often talk about screening on the health report, trying to detect problems like cancer or heart disease as early as possible so you can prevent them developing or getting worse. A few years ago, there was a storm of controversy over a highly promoted CT scan of the heart to detect calcium in the coronary arteries. It was said that the calcium score, crudely, the amount of calcium detected, was a sign of coronary artery disease and therefore heart attack risk. Allegations flew that this was entrepreneurial medicine, not done with the right technology. But there are still advocates. And recently, a study suggested that coronary calcium scores, as detected by CT scanning, were good indicators of risk, over and above the regular ones of smoking, blood pressure, cholesterol, diabetes, family history, whether you're male and your age. But an editorial in the same journal sounded a note of warning about coronary calcium testing. It's a lesson in how we need to be careful before jumping onto the latest and the newest, thinking it's best. The editorial was co-written by leading epidemiologist Professor John Ioannidis of Harvard Medical School and the University of Ioannina in Greece.
7: This is actually one of the best studies that we have seen claiming that one new test might be a good predictor. There's a huge literature on candidate new predictors that turn out not to be the case. For heart attack, we have been lucky that there has been some very robust research that has been done over the last several decades. The most commonly used type of composite predictor is what we call the Framingham risk score, but there's other scores as well.
6: And that's where you plug in your blood pressure, your either your high-density lipoprotein, your good cholesterol, your bad cholesterol level, your smoking, whether you're smoking history and so on, about five or six different things, and then it punches out a percentage, which is your percentage chance of having a heart attack in the next five, ten years.
7: You can estimate a probability of having a cardiovascular event within the next 10 years. This seems to work pretty well, but obviously it leaves a lot of residual uncertainty. You know, you cannot really pinpoint that someone will get a heart attack exactly on a specific date. You can just estimate a rough probability, and you may be right, you may be wrong. Usually you tend to be right, but there's lots of people who are left in a gray zone, what we call the intermediate risk, that you don't really know what to do about. If you're at very low risk, then you know that probably it's okay to be cool and calm and you don't need any treatment or any additional prevention. What you're doing is probably just fine. If you have a very high risk, then that means that you may wish to consider starting on some treatment that may take care of this adverse profile that you have and hopefully will improve your outcomes. If you're in the intermediate zone, that means that you don't really know. And so new predictors that would help move people out of that gray zone and certain category would really be useful.
6: And what you're talking about, the sort of treatments are going on blood pressure lowering drugs or statins to lower your cholesterol, that sort of thing.
7: Exactly.
6: And so that's why people are saying, well, if you measure the calcium in your arteries of the heart using a CAT scan, that might get you out of this transitional zone.
7: This is really the promise, and this is what that study tried to see, whether that would be the case.
6: And what did that study find?
7: To start with, it's a prospective cohort study. It's not a randomized trial that people would be randomized to either have that test or not have the test and see who did better. It just followed people for quite a while, and then one tried to see whether those who had a calcium score that was abnormal had a worse outcome compared to others, and whether that was on top of what we already know from the traditional cardiovascular risk factors. There's a wide array of statistical tests that one can use to see whether a new predictor has any worth. And that study really was excellent in that it applied all of these tests, or at least all the mainstream tests, very thoroughly. It did find that, for example, by adding that new predictor, calcium score, you still have very good calibration of the model, which means that it seems to be doing fairly well across a wide range of predicted risks.
6: In other words, it behaves itself.
7: Yeah, exactly. And then it has pretty good discrimination and improvement in discrimination, which means that we have some measures like the area under the curve. These are fancy statistical terms. But practically, if you have an area under the curve that is one, that means that you have the perfect ability to predict. You can tell everything in very minute detail on when something bad is going to happen for everybody. When you have an AUC of 0.5, that means that you have the worst test possible. It tells you absolutely nothing. It cannot improve your ability.
6: It's no better than a flick of a coin.
7: Exactly. You know, values between 0.5 and 1 are where tests really live. So the traditional risk factors give you an area under the curve of 0.76, which is somewhere in the middle. So we have some knowledge, but we have also substantial uncertainty. And if you add the coronary calcium, that goes to 0.81. So you improve it by about 5%, which is pretty good.
6: And what's that doing? Is it classifying people in that middle zone to low risk, don't worry, or is it classifying them to high risk, get on the drugs?
7: There is improved reclassification, meaning that people who are moving from the intermediate zone to the high-risk zone, most of the time, they do so correctly. And the same applies to people moving from intermediate to lower zone of risk.
6: On one side, you're not generating unnecessary panic, and on the other side, you're not being unsafe about reclassifying somebody as low risk.
7: Exactly, yes. You can estimate how many of the changes in the risk category are in the correct direction, how many are in the wrong direction, and it seems to be pretty good also. It seems that we have some improvement in the ability to place people in the right box. But, for example, we don't know whether these same findings would hold true if one were to do another study of that kind. So if we have another prospective cohort and we try to see what is the incremental ability of calcium score to tell us something about these patients, it could be as good, or it could be less than that, or it could be completely uninformative in a different population. So before we really start claiming victory, I think that we need to see that same good profile being replicated in a number of additional prospective cohort studies. And even then, I think that this is not the end of the story. Ideally, we would like to be able to tell that these changes in the perceived risk categories really improved patient outcomes. That's what we care about. We don't really care about telling people that you have a 3% or 8% or 14% chance of dying from a heart attack. We want to do something about it, and by doing it, we want to reduce the chances of having a heart attack or a stroke or something else that's really bad. You know, this is something that we have not proved yet. To do that, ideally, one would like to have a randomized trial. One would randomize half of the participants to get that information, have a CT scan and know what their coronary score is in terms of calcium and base decisions on what to do. on that information, and the other half of the participants would not have the benefit of that information, and decisions on what to do would not benefit from knowing what the coronary calcium score is. Then you have to follow these patients and see that after a number of years, those that had the benefit of having the test, they did better. They had fewer heart attacks and they had fewer cardiovascular events in general.
6: So what you're saying is the jury is still out, but that could take 20 years to get the answer.
7: Absolutely. And
6: so somebody listening to us might say, well, stuff that. If I want to pay for this out of my own pocket, I'll go out and get it done. And why do we need to wait 20 years when it's looking good?
7: Well, because if we don't ask for randomized trials, I think that eventually we have so many predictors that are floating in the literature that the health budget will really run out very quickly, even if we try to pay for a very small proportion of the candidate predictors that are available. There's thousands of studies out there that try to find out whether something new, some new test, be it imaging or laboratory-based, some new chemical or what, could really improve prediction. But it could be that some of these tests are promising, but eventually we don't improve outcomes. And there's other considerations as well. One is the cost of the test. Having a computed tomography scan, especially for a large portion of the population, if that test were to be applied, is extremely expensive. We're talking about a test that costs anywhere between $200 and $600 each time.
6: And has radiation attached to it.
7: Yeah, so this is a lot of money, especially if you plan to do it on everybody who's on the intermediate risk category. We're talking about probably half the population being exposed to that test. Then there's the potential for adverse events. For example, we know that radiation exposure would cause some cancers. And if you do it on a wide population basis and you have everybody have a CAT scan, you could have anywhere between 10 and 30 cancers per 100,000 people just from a single examination, which is already quite a burden of disease that you have to balance against how many heart attacks can I avoid.
6: So in other words, what you're saying is that we're talking here about a hard-nosed investment by hard-pressed governments on their health budgets, and they've got to tread carefully.
7: Exactly. I don't want to negate the possibility that there may be some use of that test on a population basis eventually, and it could end up that it is cost-effective. If we have the evidence and we show that it decreases heart attacks and cardiac deaths substantially, maybe that would outweigh the risk of cancer and also the cost. But at the moment, I think it's very precarious to really adopt that test for routine use.
4: Professor John Ioannidis of Harvard Medical School and the University of Ioannina in Greece.
8: If you've got a story to tell, I'd like to hear you on the radio. 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
5: Coming up, how conductive paper could help electronics flex and stretch. I'm Christine Suh, and this is Science Elements. Roll-up computer screens and other flexible gadgets are getting closer to reality as scientists improve upon a growing number of electronic components that can bend and stretch. Now a team of researchers in China and Australia say they may have found a way to contribute to this evolution, a low-cost conductive paper that would be easy to manufacture on a large scale. The report appears in ACS Applied Materials and Interfaces, a publication of the American Chemical Society. Current flexible electronic prototypes are commonly built using polymer thin films, but the cost of these films become a factor when they are scaled up. To address this issue, scientists have turned to paper, which is renewable, biodegradable, and a fraction of the cost of polymer thin films. The downside of paper is that it's not conductive, and efforts so far to infuse it with this property have been hindered by scalability and expense. Bin Su, Junfei Tian, and colleagues wanted to come up with a new approach. Using a conventional roller process that's easy to scale up, the researchers coated paper with soft ionic gels to make it conductive. They sandwiched an emissive film between two layers of the ionic gel paper. When they applied a voltage, the device glowed blue, indicating that electricity was being conducted. It also showed electrical durability, withstanding more than 5,000 cycles of bending and unbending with negligible changes in performance and lasting for more than 2 months. The researchers say their conductive paper costs about $1.30 per square meter and could be fabricated at a rate of 30 meters per minute. At this cost and speed, the paper could become an integral part of future flexible electronics. Well, that's all for now. Join us next time as scientists discreetly dive into a common swimming pool dilemma. Science Elements is a production of the American Chemical Society, the world's largest scientific society. To learn more about the article featured in this episode, go to acs.org/scienceelements. Thanks for listening.

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1: Welcome back, everybody. I'm Rick Pettigrew. Here we go with our latest batch of four top news stories from this past week of Archaeologica. Send us feedback on the Archaeology Channel Facebook page or post a message on our social networking site, ArchaeoSeek. A burial from the 10th century in Hungary displays possible evidence of a female warrior. A new statistical tool gives DNA researchers a much clearer picture of European migrations in the first millennium AD. Maritime archaeologists in Iran are excavating the beached shipwreck of an 18th century Russian cargo ship. And restorers at a famous Boston church are uncovering painted cherubs hidden under white paint for more than a century. 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We now have hundreds of titles you can binge upon on Roku. 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Again, that link is heritagetac.org. Our tour program, TAC Tours, will continue in March 2025 with our tour of southern Iran and its many spectacular sites, including Persepolis, spanning thousands of years in the cradle of civilization. 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The link to our tour program is at archaeologychannel.org/tours. And now here's Laura Kennedy with the audio news from Archaeologica. We hope you find this to be a valuable part of your day.
2: Welcome to the audio news from Archaeologica. I'm Laura Kennedy, and these are the headlines in archaeological and historical news for the week of December 29th, 2024 through January 4th, 2025. Our first story this year takes us to Hungary, where archaeologists have confirmed the first known medieval burial of a female with weapons. Known as SH-63, her grave is located in the Carpathian Basin and dates back to the 10th century. As reported by Phys.org, her burial took place in what is now the largest cemetery from the Hungarian conquest period, AD 895 to 1000. A substantial number of graves contain weapons and horse riding equipment. The study, led by Dr. Bolaj Tihan, a bioarchaeologist at the University of Szeged, was published in the journal PLOS ONE. In the past, interpreting the graves of women buried with weapons has been challenging. Genetic and morphological testing to confirm their sex can be complicated and is influenced by the preservation quality of their remains. Moreover, determining whether an individual was a warrior presents an even greater difficulty. As warriors were members of a distinct social and legal class, contemporary indicators of their status often haven't survived to become archaeological evidence. Physical markers of a warrior's frequent activities, such as training with weapons, riding a horse, or injuries sustained in battle, may have led to changes in their bone morphology that would be visible to archaeologists today. However, all of these characteristics could have resulted from a non-warrior lifestyle. As a result, multiple lines of evidence are needed to infer that a given individual was a warrior in their time. According to Dr. Tihan, SH-63's burial initially stood out to researchers because of its unique composition of grave goods. They identified characteristics of both male and female burials, featuring such items as buttons, jewelry made from silver, stone, and glass, pieces of an iron quiver, and an armor-piercing arrowhead. Although her remains had undergone significant wear and tear, successful analyses of her skull and genetic markers from different parts of the body pointed to her being female. Further morphological testing, including the estimation of her age and stature at the time of her death, proved to be more challenging. The team was able to locate signs of osteoporosis, three significant traumas in her upper limb bones, and changes in joint morphology. While the first two conditions may have resulted from advanced age, the changes in her joints, most pronounced in the upper right-hand side of her body, match similar deviations in individuals buried with weapons or horse-riding equipment. While these findings aren't enough to conclude that this individual was a warrior, identifying the first known female laid to rest with weaponry in the region leads archaeologists to new questions about daily life in Hungary during the 10th century. Our next story brings us to Europe, where scientists are utilizing an innovative data analysis technique to trace three waves of migration across the continent during the first millennium AD. As reported by phys.org, existing methods for studying DNA have worked well for comparing genetically distant populations, such as early farmers and hunter-gatherers. However, they have been less fruitful for analyses of more closely related groups. Published in the journal Nature, the study details a new, more precise method of genetic analysis called TwigStats, which has enabled researchers to analyze these migrations in greater detail. The research team, led by the Francis Crick Institute, used this technique to survey the genomes of more than 1,500 Europeans, most of whom lived during the first millennium AD. This time period encompassed the Iron Age, the fall of the Roman Empire, and the Viking Age. They noted at least two separate streams of migration during the first half of the millennium, originating in Scandinavia or northern Germany and moving into the western, central, and eastern parts of the continent. This observation aligns with historical Roman documents, which mention clashes with Germanic groups beyond the empire's borders. Most descendants of these migrants would eventually mix with local populations. In Scandinavia, the team located a significant influx of Central European ancestry beginning around AD 800. A large proportion of the then Viking Age population carried ancestry from these groups that their Iron Age predecessors did not. According to Pontus Skoglund, group leader of the Ancient Genomics Laboratory at the Crick and senior author of the study, their next step will be tracing additional historic whole genome sequences. These additional data will help researchers answer more questions about migration patterns and their social, political, and cultural impacts in their times. Next, we make our way to northern Iran, where archaeologists are working to excavate a centuries-old wooden shipwreck. Now resting in the coastal city of Mazandaran, the vessel once sailed across the South Caspian Sea. As reported by phys.org, archaeologists discovered the Zagar Mars shipwreck after rising sea levels began to wash away the 3-meter sand dune it was buried under. According to the study published in the Journal of Maritime Archaeology, radiocarbon dating of wood samples from the ship has placed its construction between 1762 and 1808. The research team comprised archaeologists from the International Association for Mediterranean and Oriental Studies in Italy and the Underwater Archaeology Faculty in Tehran. Over the course of 2 seasons, they unearthed the remains of the ship's hull, masts, and cargo, which hinted at the vessel's origin. To protect against any further erosion, the team began their work by building a temporary sandbag barrier around the excavation site. They noted 43 layers of sediment that had formed over the wreck, gradually swallowing it over the centuries. The ship's construction style matches what we know about Russian shipbuilding practices in the region during that era, from its material composition to the 3 masts it likely bore. Its structural elements were Scots pine, spruce, or larch wood, indicating sourcing from the Caucasus or the Volga Basin region. The ship's cargo contained 6 varieties of plants and weeds, including lamb's quarters and pennycress. Buckwheat formed the bulk of the remains. Researchers dated the seeds within a broad period of time that stretched all the way to the early 20th century. These crops came from the same region as the wood used in the ship's construction and were integral to the local agricultural practices at the time. Using this archaeobotanical and architectural evidence, the research team posits that the ship was part of a merchant fleet that operated in the Caspian under Russian influence. Given that buckwheat was the main item in its cargo, their findings align with historical accounts of the plant's role as a staple food for sailors and a key trade good in the maritime economy of the Caspian. Finally, we arrive in Boston, Massachusetts, where conservators are working to restore long-hidden artwork in the city's oldest standing house of worship, the Old North Church. Painted by a congregation member during the colonial era, the angels adorning the church walls would later witness Paul Revere's famous midnight ride. As reported by Smithsonian Magazine, the church was founded in 1723 and served as a gathering place for Anglicans, a minority among the city's Puritan population at the time. Decades later, Paul Revere would stop by during his midnight ride at the onset of the American Revolutionary War. Warning that British soldiers were on their way, Revere instructed Robert Newman, sexton at the church, to hang two lanterns in the building tower. This signaled that the British were making their way by boat rather than on land. This moment would be captured by poet Henry Wadsworth Longfellow in Paul Revere's Ride, coining the phrase, "One if by land and two if by sea." Church leaders tapped John Gibbs to paint angels on the interior upper arches around 1730. His artwork, including additional cherubs on the organ case and an altar panel, would decorate the church's walls for nearly two centuries before new leadership chose to hide them under white paint, which over time became seven layers. According to Reverend Matthew Cadwell, the church's vicar, angels would have been visible throughout the sanctuary, a striking difference from any of the Puritan churches in the area at that time. Though the reason for covering Gibbs's work remains unclear, the building's all-white renovation aligns with the colonial revival aesthetic, which gained popularity at the turn of the 20th century. Conservators began work on the project in September. They used solvent gel, plastic scrapers, and cotton swabs to gently remove the thick white coating and touch up each angel, bringing them back into view. The team has restored eight of the angels so far and hopes to complete the other eight by spring. According to Gianfranco Poccobene, a member of the conservation team, they were surprised to discover that each of the cherubs has its own unique character. Decorating the church in various poses, they create a visual pattern that extends throughout the building, a delightful rhythm connecting Paul Revere's time to ours. That wraps up the news for this week. For more stories and daily news updates, visit Archaeologica on the World Wide Web at archaeologica.org, where all the news is history. 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I'm Laura Kennedy, and I'll see you next week.
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3: This is Scientific American's 60 Second Science. I'm Karen Hopkin. They say that lions are the king of the jungle. But a recent study shows that a single spritz of oxytocin, a hormone known to promote social bonding, renders even the most ornery alpha a total pussycat. The findings appear in the journal iScience.
4: Oh, the greatest thing about watching lions is that lions are so openly and extravagantly affectionate with each other.
3: Craig Packer, director of the Lion Center at the University of Minnesota. He's been traveling to the Serengeti since the 1970s to study the social behavior of these big cats.
4: They just rub each other with their foreheads. Their chins are just in each other's faces. I mean, they're just really into each other. And then when they calm down and it's time to go back to sleep, you know, one will flop down and another will flop on top of it. So it's very endearing.
5: I've always loved lions.
3: Jessica Burkhart is a grad student in Packer's Pack.
5: But what is it about lions that is so different than their closest relative, the leopard, and then their next closest, the tiger, who are completely solitary?
3: And the first thing that came to mind was oxytocin.
4: They call oxytocin the love hormone, but that sounds like love potion number 9. I prefer to think of it as the affection hormone. If you have a nice warm hug, that burst of feeling you get, that's oxytocin. And so the lions would be like a perfect example of a species that you want to try to see what you could do with the oxytocin.
3: They conducted the study at a wildlife sanctuary in South Africa, where their first challenge was figuring out how to get the hormone into the lions.
4: Jessica surprised me with this perfume sprayer, which I just thought was so ingenious, and it worked out really, really

0: will.
1: It's like a little glass bottle with a long tip, and then there's a bulb. So I have to pump the bulb, and then the tip is about 6 inches long.
2: Burkhart would lure a lion over to the enclosure fence by waving a tasty hunk of meat.
1: Once I hold that meat and the animal's grabbing it, I can kind of just stick it in the fence into their nostril and spray away.
2: The cats put up with the nasal invasion as long as they got their grub. But if Burkhart spritzed a lion after the meat was gone...
1: You should see their faces. They go, huh? Like, how dare you take a cheap shot on me? They take it personally. Oh, it's so funny.
2: The researchers then assessed oxytocin's effects in several different behavioral situations. The first was seeing whether the hormone would make a lion less territorial when it comes to a desirable toy or a snack. Normally, lions are pretty protective of their possessions, particularly those that can be eaten.
1: They'll growl and they'll snarl and they smack and they scratch and they snap. So a lot of times you will just get this sort of reactive behavior where they're going to just kind of lash out to be like, get off.
2: When it came to the toys, oxytocin did help to curb that reactive behavior, allowing other lions to come much closer. But it didn't do much for their monopolistic attitude toward meals, which Burkhart says was not entirely unexpected.
1: With the toy, you know, you're playful, you might be more inclined to having your partners play with you. When you have a food object, it's a much more primal instinct. So with the food trial, it's that, you know, innate desire to survive that causes this very reactive aggression.
2: Seeing that oxytocin suppressed aggression in one situation, but not the other, actually reassured the researchers that the hormone wasn't just making the lions totally dopey.
1: It doesn't, you know, make your brain completely different, but it's like drinking your coffee in the morning.
2: If you're a testosterone-fueled grumpy Gus, it could render you almost delightfully demure.
1: Oh my gosh, within minutes of the oxytocin, that guy was completely chilled out. And I mean, when we were giving him his oxytocin, he was growling, smacking the fence, totally insane, testosterone brain, and then he just completely mellowed out.
2: But even more dramatic was the third test, in which the researchers played an audio recording of an unfamiliar lion's roar. Which can be as unnerving as it sounds.
0: That's like having a stranger in your bedroom saying, I own this place, right?
2: Now, in the control conditions, in which lions got spritzed with a simple saline solution, about half of them roared in return, maybe 50 or 60 times.

0: That's about right. So half of the lions are going to actually roar, and the other half are going to be looking, probably standing behind the guy who's roaring, and just looking and watching.
1: But when the lions were dosed with oxytocin,
0: there were zero. I mean, zero. They completely did not roar. That was astounding. You could just see this difference in demeanor. So they just laid there and they looked, they turned their heads, they were curious and they watched, but they're not getting up, puffing up, scent marking and roaring.
2: With the oxytocin, it's like, oh, strangers, no big deal. And in some cases, it just seemed like, well, they were more interested in head rubbing with each other rather than worrying about the stranger.
1: The results give the team hope that oxytocin could provide a more effective way to introduce new lions into sanctuaries or reserves.
2: Because getting animals to become used to and accept strangers in their midst is an enormous challenge.
1: And that would be a big boost for conservation efforts.
0: And very key to using oxytocin to actually make a difference in the world.
1: A world with more tolerance and less roaring. Sounds darn near perfect. For Scientific American's 60 Second Science, I'm Karen Hopkin.
0: So lions will do these sequences where they're like, roar, roar, and then they do grunts.
3: Newscasts from around the world. Make up your own mind.
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7: This is the World Industrial News for Friday, July 10th. Brought to you by Industrial Info Resources of Sugar Land, Texas. Meta Platforms is moving into Canada. The company announced this week that it will proceed with a hyperscale data center in Alberta. The Canadian project joins $19 billion worth of current Meta construction in the U.S. and another $51 billion worth of projects planned for the future, although not all of these may be built as planned. The Canadian data center will be accompanied by a large natural gas-fired power plant. Toyota said July 6th it will invest $3.6 billion to shift some production of the Tacoma truck to the U.S. from Mexico by expanding its manufacturing campus in San Antonio, Texas. This comes as the automotive industry faces uncertainty around the United States-Mexico-Canada Agreement, or USMCA trade agreement, and ongoing U.S. tariffs. Petronas has chalked up two new oil and gas discoveries and a successful appraisal offshore Suriname. The South American country hopes to leverage these successes, along with TotalEnergies' Grand Morgu project, to become a significant international oil player. Drawing on U.S. shale basins, the Energía Costa Azul, or ECA, liquefied natural gas export facility in Baja California, Mexico, is now the second such facility in North America that can deliver LNG to Asian customers via the Pacific. Last week, Total Energies, which holds a 16.6% stake in the project alongside operator Sempra Infrastructure, said it shipped the inaugural cargo to an unspecified Asian consumer from the initial production of the ECA plant. However, the facility remains in its commissioning phase. South Africa is targeting 8.5 gigawatts of battery energy storage system capacity by 2039 to stabilize its grid as renewable energy increases and coal stations retire. The strategy involves a dual-track approach, combining the state-led battery energy storage independent power producer procurement program with significant private sector investment in solar and storage projects. For details on these and other breaking news, read the full stories at industrialinfo.com. I'm Christine Ramos, reporting for Industrial Info News.

0: Question of the Week from the Naked Scientists.
1: Hello and welcome to Question of the Week from the Naked Scientists with me, Diana O'Carroll. For this week's question, it's our mission to avoid any egg-based puns.
2: My name is Michael and I'm calling from Austria. Eating a wonderful Thai chicken for dinner, I got curious about the development of chicken embryos within their eggs. How does the oxygen come in within an eggshell without any placental gas exchange?
1: So, how do chicks breathe before they hatch?
3: My name is Kirsty Peck, and I work as a wildlife advisor for the RSPB. Well, an egg is a very complicated structure. And as you can imagine, it's got all the different life support systems for the chick in a tiny little package. The embryo itself lies right next to that huge yolk in the center of the egg. And as it develops, there are all kinds of membranes that will eventually form the different organs in the chick. One of these membranes, they call it the chorion, is one that it kind of envelopes part of the yolk sac, and also it runs along the outside of the shell in part of the egg. The chorion

0: and has got a very thin-walled network of blood vessels all along it. And in the same way, a blood vessel that you will find in a lung would be picking up oxygen from the air inside the lung. The chorion will pick up oxygen through the shell, because you've got to remember the shell of an egg is porous. So oxygen can come in, and at the same time, any carbon dioxide from the blood can be excreted out through the shell.
1: The chorion acts as lung tissue within the egg, but what happens when the chick wants to escape?
0: What happens at hatching is that, as you probably know, an oval-shaped egg, in the wide end of it, there's a little air pocket. And at hatching, as the blood vessels in these membranes will wither away and drop off, then the chick will be relying on the air in that air pocket as it's starting to break through the shell, which will give it kind of something like a scuba diver's aqualung or something to give it a limited air supply whilst it's breaking out of the egg.
1: So it's the pocket of air within the shell which helps the chick whilst it's pecking its way out. And on our forum, we had some fantastic answers about porous shells, moving the egg to speed up gas exchange, and the egg version of a placenta. But the best answer by far came from Neil EP, who has drawn a tremendously detailed diagram of the workings of egg ventilation. You can find it at thenakedscientist.com/forum in our Question of the Week section. Next week, we'll be answering another breakfast foodstuffs question.
2: Hi, Naked Scientist. 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
5: Exploring science in the sea. The land often feeds the sea. Nutrients from the land wash into the sea, where they support the tiny organisms that form the first link in the food chain. In some places, though, it works the other way around. The sea provides the nutrients to support life on land. An example is found in the Gulf of California, on the eastern side of Baja California. Researchers began studying the area almost two decades ago. Today, the work is being carried on by high school students. Gary Polis, a researcher at the University of California, Davis, began studying a group of desert islands near Bahia de los Angeles. He found that the waters of the Gulf of California are many times more productive than the land. Polis found that the Gulf shares its bounty. Tides and waves carry algae and dead sea creatures ashore, providing food for crabs and other beach dwellers. These, in turn, serve as food for mammals and reptiles. Thanks to this manna from the sea, the islands show much more life and a much greater diversity of life. Polis died when his boat capsized in 2000, but a nonprofit group teamed up with California universities and organizations to continue the work. They've set up summer field trips for students from San Diego high schools. The students are doing the same work that Polis did while expanding the project to study more species. The project is providing some hands-on training in marine research and helping scientists keep tabs on an unusual marine environment. Science in the Sea is available as a weekly podcast through our website, scienceinthesea.org. I'm Holly Brown.
4: Science, but not the boring kind.
6: What did they do? What did they do to my city? I pushed Michael Yu away from the binoculars and took a look.
7: Hey!
6: In the streets below, traffic had stopped. Pedestrians were lying on sidewalks and curled up in doorways. 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Ice coated my stomach. A line from the prophecy rang in my ears.
8: And see the world in endless sleep.
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7: Council. 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Brought to you by Chemistry World magazine.
8: This week, a compound that, no matter how hard it tries, will never be liked or popular, especially among car owners. Explaining more is Brian Clegg.
9: When metals oxidise in air, some take on a handsome patina, like the striking green coloration of copper when it gets a coating of verdigris, which can be copper carbonate, copper acetate, or even copper chloride near the sea. But the result of iron's oxidation is less appreciated. If we call a car a rust bucket or speak scathingly of a rusty old wreck, we're not being complimentary. Even the rust, iron oxide, can give all the colours that are considered eye-catching and beautiful in the leaves of a New England fall. Its associations are of neglect and decay. We just don't like rust. The colouring seems to have given the word its name. Rust appears to have the same origins in early German as red. We've been aware of rust and its dramatic coloration for as long as we've been using iron. The metal's existence has probably been known for around 5,000 years. But it was about 1200 BC that iron began to replace bronze as the material of choice for many tools, bringing down the curtain on the Bronze Age. Iron was cheaper than the copper and tin needed to make bronze, and with the addition of carbon, could be made harder and more deadly. But iron was limited by the impact of rust. The Roman historian and natural philosopher Pliny the Elder suggested that rust was the outcome of a natural balance imposed by the gods to limit the destructive power of iron weapons. If you take a look at a piece of rusted iron, it often has flakes and encrusting in a complex mix of shades, reflecting that this isn't a simple process of a metal reacting with oxygen in air. The primary reaction at the heart of rusting comes when an iron atom gives a pair of electrons to an oxygen atom and then reacts with water, if there's any present, to make hydroxide ions. These typically combine with the metal ions to produce iron hydroxides in both iron 2 and iron 3 forms, before losing water to end up with that distinctive iron oxide crust. The reaction needs both oxygen and water present. Either of these on its own will not produce much rusting. Rust is, frankly, a menace. Unlike some other metal oxides, it doesn't act as a barrier to further oxidation, so the metal beneath the rust layer will continue to be attacked by oxygen and water, and continue to rust, leaving corrosion to work its way through the whole piece of metal over time. Not only does rust weaken iron and steel, it can cause damage as it forms, because the rust takes up significantly more room than the original metal. As rust expands, it can distort and put stress on parts of a structure. Where iron and steel are used to reinforce concrete, if oxygen and water can get to the metal, its expansion can shatter the concrete, causing failure. The expanding build-up of rust also seems to have been responsible for the collapse of a number of iron and steel structures, including the Mayanus River Bridge in Connecticut in 1983, killing several drivers. To prevent rusting, air and water need to be kept away from the iron atoms, removing the temptation to oxidise. An obvious approach is to paint over the surface, but a more subtle technique is galvanisation, where a layer of zinc is plated onto the iron. This can be done by electroplating, but the most common approach, hot dip, finds iron or steel being introduced to liquid zinc at around 460 degrees Celsius. The zinc acts much like a paint, preventing the oxygen and water from getting to the iron. But even if there's a scratch through the coating, the zinc acts as a sacrificial anode, taking the oxidizing hit on iron's behalf. If the iron has already rusted, one approach is to attack the rust directly with a rust converter, which is usually based on phosphoric acid. This reacts with the iron oxide, converting it to iron phosphate. This is a black, hard...
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11: Welcome to the Public Square with Dave Zanotti. I'm Wayne Shepherd. And Dave, since you did watch the debate, what was different about this one?
12: Well, first off, I think it's important to qualify the fact that my opinion, your opinion, is just as good as anybody else's. If you've watched presidential debates over the years, you've got enough experience to be able to judge, you know, on your own, because you've got the experience. We've had the privilege and sometimes the painful privilege of being behind the scenes on a number of debates with major candidates and campaigns and in a lot of different arenas. So we sort of know how things get done in this arena. But it's important to be able to say that this one was significantly different because the Presidential Commission that has dominated debates for decades, and that's a group of industry experts, consultants, and party bosses that have pretty much controlled the presidential debate formats with their partners in media and have basically made a total mess out of it, to the place where people don't even watch it anymore because it's so dumb. But CNN took it on themselves. They partnered with the two campaigns, and they put together a format that actually worked. It worked better than anything we've seen in recent history, and they should be commended because it was a good format, and there was actually conversation that was thoughtful and worked through. And the process in and of itself worked. Now, how important was the debate? All I know is that our phones have not stopped ringing. We're weeks past the debate and the phones are still ringing. The articles are still flying. People are still talking about it. And it has sparked an entire different energy around the nation about this presidential campaign. So the question is, why? What happened that changed everything? And should it have surprised anybody? That's what I hope we can get into tomorrow. Because I think it's even beyond Joe Biden's age.
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13: Profile America, Saturday, July 10th. The distant reaches of planet Earth came into electronic proximity for television-owning Americans on tomorrow's date in 1962. The occasion was the successful relay of a transatlantic TV signal by Telstar, the first privately owned satellite launched 59 years ago today. While a major communications advance, Telstar did not last long. It failed in December, was restored briefly, and then went dead in February 1963. Today, communication satellites allow television signals, telephone calls, and computer hookups to all points of the Earth. Nationwide, there are some 8,300 people employed in 410 establishments providing satellite telecommunication services. The value of satellite telecommunications is over $5.7 billion annually. You can find more facts about America from the U.S. Census Bureau online at census.gov.
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16: Today, Young Sikorsky. The University of Houston's College of Engineering presents this series about the machines that make our civilization run and the people whose ingenuity created them. We know Igor Sikorsky's name from Sikorsky Aircraft, the helicopter company. Sikorsky designed and built America's first successful helicopter in 1939. Before that, he built civilian airplanes and flying boats, but he came to America from Russia in the near wake of the Revolution, and we want to meet the young Sikorsky. Born in 1889, he grew up with the new technology of flight. 8 years after the Wright brothers, he built a very successful early airplane, and the Russo-Baltic Railcar Factory

0: but it was short-lived. In a bizarre accident, the engine fell off an airplane flying over the field. The engine landed on the Park Grand and destroyed it. So Sikorsky turned right around and made a still grander plane. His Ilya Muromets, IM for short, was now the world's largest and most luxurious passenger plane. The IM flew a round trip from St. Petersburg to Kiev and back in July 1914, just days before World War I. And here the Russian army showed real foresight. They'd already begun building warplanes, so they placed an order for 10 of Sikorsky's great beasts to serve not as transports but as bombers. Still, flight was in its cradle, and every step had to be invented in the moment. The IM was a huge departure from the brief 12-year history of flying machines. It was hard to fly, hard to maintain. The army had no time for it. But the Tsar intervened, and Sikorsky made rapid improvements. By 1915, IMs were inflicting great damage on the Germans and coming home intact. And they proved to have two kinds of natural protection. They were so big that enemy pilots misjudged their distance and missed when they fired. And when pursuing planes did get close, they were buffeted by a huge propeller wash. As Germany improved her tactics, Sikorsky improved the IM. He built a small rail trolley in its body so a crew member could quickly get back to the first bomber tail gun. Attacking IMs was dangerous, and they were remarkably robust. Germans managed to shoot down only two of the 20 that were made. IMs riddled with bullets and shrapnel still survived. One came back so badly damaged that a wing fell off, but only after it had landed safely. So it was that 30-year-old Igor Sikorsky came to America as a major pioneer of large multi-engine airplanes, and he went back to evolving the civilian airliner. But helicopters had caught his interest in childhood, and in the end, they, not seaplanes, bombers, or airliners, are where his fame comes to rest. I'm John Leinhardt at the University of Houston, where we're interested in the way inventive minds work.
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2: Hi, my name is Ken Chisholm. I'm the director of the Science Working Group at Radio Newark. I'm retired now, but I spent my career in the chemical industry after obtaining university degrees in forestry, botany, and biochemistry. 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
3: Hello and welcome to this holiday edition of Distillations. Cozy up by the fire and grab a cup of eggnog as we bring you this cautionary tale.
4: You will be haunted by three spirits.
3: With visits from the ghosts of chemistry past, present, and future.
4: Expect the first when the clock strikes midnight tonight.
3: It's a Distillations Christmas Carol coming up on today's show. Charles Dickens' tale of Ebenezer Scrooge and his harsh lesson in holiday spirit is an allegory we can all relate to this time of year. So we take this opportunity to bring you our own take on the holiday classic. First, of course, the ghost of chemistry past. Sarah Reesert has this story of an ancient Greek weapon whose burning intensity was perceived at the time as the manifestation of the devil himself, fire that burned on water.
5: When Igor the Russian tried to conquer Constantinople in 941 AD, he and his fleet were quickly overpowered by a much smaller Byzantine force, armed with what looked like liquid fire. The flames were projected at the Russians with startling accuracy, spewing from the mouths of bronze beasts carved into the prows of the Byzantine boats. The Russians jumped ship in hopes of escaping incineration, but the fire blazed on water. While those clad in heavy armor sank and drowned, those who could swim burned to death. The mysterious weapon that destroyed the Russian fleet was known as Greek fire. Its first documented use occurred 2 centuries earlier, when Arab armies swept across the Middle East. The Byzantine fleet of fire-spewing ships burned.

0: burned the Arab boats with a noise like thunder when they, too, tried to take Constantinople, and failed. Greek fire was mostly used in naval battles, though it was equally effective on land, where it produced spontaneous fires that could only be extinguished with vinegar, sand, or urine. Its deadly effectiveness in combat is cited as one of the reasons the Byzantine Empire survived so long in the face of so many enemies. According to legend, an angel whispered the secret formula for Greek fire to Constantine the Great, and it was kept so secret that we still don't know its exact composition. Based on what we do know about Greek science and the qualities of the fire, some believe it was developed using early distillation techniques, turning natural petroleum into a form of gasoline. Others believe the Byzantines used undistilled natural petroleum stored in heated containers on the ships, which kept it liquid enough to be sprayed and ignited, or propelled, while already burning. Though the true complete composition of Greek fire remains a chemical mystery, its effects, both then and now, are clear. It's deadly dangerous. For Distillations Past, I'm Sarah Reesert.
1: Sarah Reesert is CHF's awards coordinator. The present is as full of frightening chemical dangers as the past. We now leap forward about 1,000 years and 1,000 miles northwest of ancient Greece to a small town in western Hungary, where a major ecological disaster has the chemical industry scrambling to make amends. In October of 2010, a sludge spill killed at least 10 people, caused about $270 million in damages, and destroyed aquatic ecosystems. Reporter Stefan Boss visited the devastated area about 100 miles west of Budapest.
2: Ever wonder what celebrating Christmas on planet Mars would look like? Well, don't go any further than Hungary. As cleanup efforts continue, residents return to the village of Kolontár, which resembles a Martian landscape, red and lifeless. Kolontár is among several towns and villages still recovering from a toxic sludge flood about as large as the recent oil spill in the Gulf of Mexico. Over 200 million gallons of red sludge, that's a byproduct of bauxite used to manufacture aluminium, escaped from the nearby metal plant's broken reservoir. The deadly spill devastated an area in western Hungary of nearly 16 square miles and destroyed entire ecosystems in nearby creeks and rivers. Kolontár's local horse breeder, Sándor Ferenczi, says he'll never forget that Monday afternoon on October 4, when Hungary's worst industrial disaster on record changed his life. Ferenczi explains that it all began after he picked up his small son from school. Suddenly, he says, he saw an ocean of red sludge engulfing their home. He says the Prime Minister has proposed that a part of the village will not be rebuilt. Instead, it will become a memorial to the victims. At least 10 people died in the flooding. Some 150 others were injured. The sludge was so toxic it burned through the victims' clothes. Zsoltán Bakony is the managing director of the Hungarian Aluminium Production and Trade Company that runs the plant. He was detained briefly on charges that included negligence and endangering the public and environment. But he was released on a technicality and he continues to deny that his company is at fault.
3: Never, never. This wasn't human mistake. It's very, very difficult to say something. Terrible.
4: You didn't expect it that this would happen?
3: Never.
2: Toxic sludge from his factory also entered one of Europe's main waterways, the Danube, threatening drinking water supplies of millions of people. Government officials said the alkaline concentration in the Danube River was within acceptable levels. Environmentalists have their doubts. They have seen at least some sludge entering the river. In the small town of Almasfüzitő, about 50 miles outside of Budapest, another potential environmental disaster is brewing. Workers at a former aluminium plant here dump industrial waste on a gigantic reservoir of red sludge near the river Danube. In theory, the red sludge is put into a holding pond where water evaporates, leaving behind a hard pack that can be used for construction projects. In practice, that is not happening. When one enormous waste pond gets full, another one is built. That worries the World Wildlife Fund. Gábor Figecski is acting director of its Hungarian branch. He warns of a possible major accident at the plant in earthquake-prone Elmas Fuzito, similar to the one near Kolontár.
5: We can all be concerned that there might be another accident similar to this one, because we don't know how stable these reservoirs are. We didn't know how stable this reservoir was in Kolontár. We don't have any information if there are regular checks in Almas Fuzito done by the company or the authorities.
2: He says people in Almas Fuzito have already complained about leakage and adds that drinking water supplies are at risk due to the outdated technology used to build the reservoir so close to the Danube.
5: In case of a flood, the water from the Danube simply flows into the reservoirs themselves. The other major thing is that if there's a leakage from the reservoir, then this red mud gets directly to the Danube. And if this red mud is still as alkaline as it was in the case of Kolontár, then it will surely kill lots of the fish and lots of the wildlife in the Danube. And also, it will threaten the drinking water supply from the Danube.
2: Hungary isn't the only country where the legacy of communist industrial policies is impacting modern environmental processes. The European Union and others have identified several hazardous chemical industries and more than 100 contaminated sites in Hungary, Romania and Slovakia, places where the desire for quick profits after the fall of the Soviet Union have sidelined environmental considerations. Environmentalists are concerned that these places could become entirely uninhabitable with another accident like the one at Kolontár. So, as Hungary celebrates Christmas, survivors of the sludge flooding now hope that the chemical industry has enough conscience left to improve itself and grant them generous compensations. For Distillations, I am Stefan Boss in Western Hungary.
1: Stefan Boss is a Dutch reporter based in Budapest. You can learn more about this story and hear past shows on our website, chemheritage.org/distillations. I'm Mayor Rindy. We have one last stop to make on today's voyage through chemical history. Join us as we travel 5 billion years into the future and 93 million miles away to visit our closest star. Stars can expire in a couple different ways. Some go out with a supernova bang, others with a faint whimper. Our sun is entering its middle age, so it's about time to consider its future and what happens when the sun's core runs out of gas. Bob Kenworthy has more.
6: The sun is a mass of incandescent gas, a gigantic nuclear furnace.
7: The intense pressure deep in the sun squeezes hydrogen nuclei so closely that they end up sticking together to form helium. This process releases huge amounts of energy, some of which reaches the Earth and keeps us warm. But scientists believe the sun only has enough hydrogen fuel to last for another 5 billion years or so. As the fuel runs out, gravity will take over and the sun will begin to collapse. This will cause pressure to increase, causing the center to use helium as its fuel instead of hydrogen. Meanwhile, the outer layers of the sun will expand as it becomes a red giant, growing up to 100 times bigger. Some predict that our Earth will slip safely out of reach when this happens. Others argue that the sun will ultimately engulf the Earth and everything that surrounds it. The helium will fuse to form carbon, but that will be used up in an eye blink of the star's life. Then, having run out of energy, the sun will lose most of its weight as its outer layers move out in a colorful, luminescent cloud called a planetary nebula. The sun will shrink and cool into a warm, white dwarf, only a little bigger than the Earth. Over time, it will cool further, ultimately becoming a small block of carbon called a black dwarf. If the Earth isn't swallowed, there is still little to celebrate. About a billion years from now, long before the sun actually burns out, the sun will be pumping out some extra energy, enough to dry the earth and wipe out most life on land. 3.5 billion years from now, the earth's oceans will evaporate as the sun becomes only half as bright as it is now. By the time the sun turns into a black dwarf, the earth will have been charred and then frozen. Perhaps, as Earth's expiration date nears, its inhabitants will be ready with a plan B. For Distillation's Future, I'm Bob Kenworthy.

0: 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The great lesson of A Christmas Carol is that it's never too late to change your lot. And so we leave you with this. For all the progress we've made, for all the amazing scientific discoveries that have improved our lives, we are still just tiny specks on this fragile planet. Take good care of it and yourselves. And happy holidays from all of us at Distillations. 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We're saying goodbye today to our executive producer, Victoria Indivira. 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Assistant producer Jennifer Dionisio is our new executive producer. Mia Lobel and Michal Meyer also produce the show. Please tell us what you think about our program and send suggestions for future shows to distillations@chemheritage.org. Until next time, I'm Mayor.
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5: Now the news. I'm Wen Ji. A fire at a shoe factory in East China has killed at least 28 people. More than 500 firefighters joined the rescue operation in Xinjiang, Fujian province. Chinese President Xi Jinping has called for all-out rescue efforts and a thorough investigation. He urged authorities to assist the affected families and hold those responsible accountable. Police have detained the owner and several others. Authorities have also frozen the company's accounts. China's State Flood Control and Drought Relief Headquarters has activated an emergency response for Beijing and Tianjin. The cities are anticipating heavy rain and rainstorms on Friday. Meanwhile, Zhejiang and Fujian have raised the response level ahead of the arrival of Typhoon Bavi. China has dispatched 50,000 disaster relief supplies to the eastern provinces. Bavi is expected to make landfall on Saturday night. Drones are serving a critical role in rescue and relief efforts in southern China following severe flooding in Guangxi. Emergency crews are using them to deliver supplies to villages cut off by flood water. A company is also using a drone to offer mobile signal coverage. China Mobile technician Liu Tie says it helps people restore communication.
6: The drone is equipped with a satellite base station. It flies over areas where power, phone networks are all down. Once it's overhead, it beams down mobile signals so people on the ground can make calls and get help.
5: China has issued an action plan for peaking carbon emissions during the 15th five-year plan period. The plan aims to cut carbon dioxide emissions per unit of GDP by 17% from 2025 levels by 2030. It outlines measures to accelerate the transition to clean energy, promote green industries, and deepen low-carbon development in key sectors. China's ambassador to the United Nations says the restoration of peace and stability is essential to eliminating conflict-related sexual violence. Fu Cong told a Security Council debate that the use of sexual violence as a tactic of war and terrorism constitutes a grave violation of Security Council resolutions and international law. The envoy said the international community should increase investment in development, bridge the development divide, and support women, children, and other vulnerable people in sharing the fruits of development. African health authorities say the Ebola outbreak in the Democratic Republic of Congo is the fastest growing ever, as the Banibugyo strain has killed over 600 people. The DRC's health minister said the epidemic has affected two more provinces and remains in a very active phase. Clinical trials of therapeutics recently began. It is considered a major breakthrough given the lack of licensed vaccines or targeted medical countermeasures. U.S. President Donald Trump says Washington will grant Ukraine a license to manufacture Patriot missile interceptors. Trump met Ukrainian President Volodymyr Zelensky on the sidelines of the NATO summit in Ankara. Trump said he will also speak with Russian President Vladimir Putin. The Russian Foreign Ministry has denounced NATO's promise of another round of military assistance to Ukraine and warned of consequences. China's new energy vehicle industry continued to expand in the first half of 2026. Industry data shows production reached more than 7.4 million vehicles from January to June. The China Association of Automobile Manufacturers says pure electric vehicles accounted for 67% of total new energy vehicle sales during the period. France is the first team to reach the World Cup semifinals. Ousmane Dembele and Kylian Mbappe were on target in the 2-0 win over Morocco. Mbappe is now the tournament's joint top scorer with 8 goals. An exhibition showcasing the ancient civilizations of the Americas has opened at the Shanghai Museum. It traces the rise of civilizations, including the Maya and Aztec, highlighting their achievements in writing, mathematics, astronomy, and architecture. And that's the news. I'm Wenji.
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7: Today is July 10th. Let's take a look back at today in rock and roll history. 1954. Producer Sam Phillips took an acetate of Elvis Presley singing That's All Right to DJ Dewey Phillips at Memphis radio station WHBQ. After Dewey played the song on the air that evening, listeners flooded the phone lines requesting to hear the song again.

1963. Martha and the Vandellas release Heatwave. The song would reach number 4 on the Billboard pop chart and number 1 on the R&B chart by mid-August.

0: Rock and roll birthdays on this date. Singer, songwriter Arlo Guthrie, born in 1947 in Coney Island, New York. 1949, vocalist Ronnie James Dio. Banjo player Bella Fleck, born in 1958 in New York. And Pet Shop Boys lead vocalist Neil Tennant, born in 1954 in North Shield, Northumberland, England. And that's a look back at July 10th, today in rock and roll history.
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3: 1.
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1: 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You may also need to invest more energy in customer service and relationship management.
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1: 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How are you reaching out to these newbies? 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Are you hoping they'll notice your sign as they drive by or maybe find you online? These things may happen, to be sure. 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
1: First, let me say that it can absolutely be done. We can drive that cost down, I guarantee it. but I'm going to save the details until you arrive at Wizard Academy. Yes, I know that makes me a total rat bastard, but you've been meaning to make a trip down here anyway, right?
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1: 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If you would like to begin measuring these things accurately, you can see exactly how it's done. Just go to the Monday Morning Memo archives at MondayMorningMemo.com. Look for the memo for February 7th, 2011. Down in the PS is a hyperlink that will take you to the
5: Me
1: detail
5: too. I love
1: page.
5: The way you do it. You ready?
6: If there were a cookbook with Earth's favorite recipes, it might include using this.
7: Just shake and bake. Your chicken's crisp and tender like fried, but not as greasy as fried.
8: Henry will be so pleased.
6: That's because shake and bake has been around much longer than cooks have been preparing poultry parts by stuffing them into bags of breadcrumbs. Tectonic forces produced our continents, mountains, deep ocean trenches. Earthquakes and volcanoes are their byproducts and the original shake and bake. These forces are ancient, but they're not past tense, as the tourists lining up for Yellowstone's famous geyser, Old Faithful, can attest. The terra beneath your feet may feel firma, but for how long? I'm Seth Shostak.
9: I'm Molly Bentley. Welcome to Big Picture Science, produced at the SETI Institute, where researchers investigate the nature and origin of life. On Big Picture Science, we step back to get the wide-angle view on science and technology. And in this episode, what you can't see can hurt you. Scientists who study geologic forces are trying to understand what goes on deep inside the Earth, but the Earth doesn't make it easy. Find out what this means for those who await the big one in Los Angeles. Also, new research supports the idea that an earthquake may have kicked lava flows into high gear 66 million years ago, contributing to the extinction of the dinosaurs. Plus, a biographer rediscovers the forgotten history of a pioneer of volcanology. We're caught in a trap.
6: I live in the San Francisco Bay Area, and we're keenly aware of our faults here. And no, I don't mean our obsession with kale smoothies and karaoke yoga. The California landscape is riddled with wrinkles, fault lines that fracture the state north to south. Now, there are two major faults running beneath our cities, our homes, our highways, the Hayward Fault and the San Andreas. And the only place other than Northern California where I worry about a major quake hitting is Southern California, because I've been in one. When I was living in Los Angeles, a nearly 7-magnitude earthquake in 1971 just about shook me out of my bed. It gave me quite a scare. But it wasn't the big one. I've only experienced that while on my couch watching Hollywood movies where the mayhem is depicted in hokey, yet entertaining fare, such as the Great Los Angeles Earthquake from 1990.
10: From the pattern we see developing, I feel there's a high probability it'll happen sooner.
11: But if you're wrong, our credibility's in the toilet.
10: We may be sitting on a major disaster here. People have the right to know. That's our responsibility.
6: Okay, these disaster films may be cheesy, but they give some idea of what would happen if a big earthquake were to hit. And these days, imagination is all we have to go on, because the 800-mile-long San Andreas Fault has been eerily quiet.
9: And yet the southern segment of the San Andreas, which passes within 35 miles of Los Angeles, has recently been described as locked and loaded and ready to roll by seismologist Tom Jordan at the University of Southern California. He described it in those terms in his opening remarks at the National Earthquake Conference in May 2016.
12: Well, what I said was it was locked, loaded, and ready to roll, but you have to be careful. I didn't mean to say that we have a prediction there's going to be a large earthquake on the San Andreas anytime soon. If you look at that remark, the point is the fault is locked shut by friction. At the same time the tectonic plates are moving, as you probably know, we have a big Pacific plate to our west, we have the North American plate to our east, and California is right in the middle being stretched along that plate boundary, and we know that that's occurring at a fairly rapid rate. There's about 5 meters of displacement of the Pacific plate relative to North America every 100 years, and that has to be taken up somehow, primarily in earthquakes.
5: Okay, so what it sounds like you're saying is that you say locked, loaded, and ready to go. I mean, it sounds like the tension for a slip, for an adjustment, if you will, in the position of these plates is in the offing. I mean, do you have, I don't know, strain gauges in the rock? How do you know this is true?
12: Well, we know how the plates are displacing. We can see that with GPS systems. The same systems you use in your car can track the plate motion, so we know that pretty accurately. What we don't know is how that strain is going to get released. We can't predict earthquakes. We can't say when they're going to occur, but we think that most of this strain is going to be released in earthquakes. So the basic point is the energy is in the fault system, has been put into the fault system by the stretching along the plate boundary. And it is capable of producing very large earthquakes.
5: Now, I suspect that when you mention this at parties, Tom, people are going to ask you the obvious question. When can I expect this to happen? Now, obviously, earthquake prediction is not a precision science, but how do you answer them? What's the probability it's going to happen, you know, sometime in the foreseeable future?
12: Well, we do have models that give us probabilities, and the model that we have for California, the so-called Uniform California Earthquake Rupture Forecast, would say that in the next 30 years, there's about a 50% chance of having a magnitude 7.5 or greater earthquake during that interval.
5: 30 years, 50% chance. Now, that magnitude that you use there, that's the Richter scale. Can you give me some idea of, you know, 7.5? Is that something that I have to worry about? Do I need insurance against that?
12: You do have to worry about that. I mean, if you think about the Loma Prieta earthquake that occurred in the Bay Area in 1989, that was a magnitude 7.0. So this is a much larger earthquake. It would affect a much larger area and could cause significant damage. So we worry about these large earthquakes. However, one of the puzzles we have as scientists is that the models that we have that make these kinds of forecasts are highly uncertain. There are aspects of the data that are a bit puzzling.
5: Well, maybe you could elaborate on that. Give me an example of something puzzling in the data. I mean, is it fundamental? Is it suggesting that the models are so inaccurate that the predictions are inaccurate? Or is this, you know, sort of fine structure in the whole understanding of how earthquakes occur?
12: Well, the problem is in what we call the open intervals. So you can imagine you have a fault that's locked. The energy is put into the fault system by plate tectonics, and the ground gets stretched. Energy gets loaded into the fault that way. And then, wham, an earthquake will happen. That will release that energy, and the fault will slip. Now, the time since the last earthquake is what we call the open interval. And you can imagine that you have a big earthquake like the 1906 earthquake in the Bay Area. It's now been 110 years since that event. That would be what we call the open interval. Now, the problem is that when we look at open intervals on faults around California, we find lots of faults with fairly long open intervals. And what do I mean by fairly long? I mean that those intervals are comparable to the time between large earthquakes that we can see in the geologic record.
5: Well, this sounds to me a little bit like predicting when the next asteroid is going to slam into the Earth. I mean, we have some data that suggests what the interval is between rocks that are of a certain size, if you will, but that doesn't tell you what to do next week or, for that matter, even in the next 100 years.
12: Well, that's right. But remember, asteroids are kind of a random process. We think there's a lot of randomness in the earthquake system that produces big earthquakes. But that system can only hold a certain amount of energy before it ruptures. And the point is that there is a lot of energy stored in the system. The time since the last earthquake on many fault sections along the San Andreas and elsewhere is fairly long. But during that entire time, energy is being put into the system, and someday that energy has to be released. And so the longer that this goes on, the more energy in the system and the more in the way of large earthquake activity we can expect.
5: Now, the recent realization that the Cascadia subduction zone. And that's off Northern California, but also, you know, up in Oregon and Washington State. That could cause some terrifying destruction to the Pacific Northwest. Has any new research come to light about that fault zone? Are they sort of under the sword of Damocles as well?
12: Oh, absolutely. Seismologists and earthquake scientists are studying that fault in as much detail as possible. That is a real threat to the northwestern United States because the earthquakes that can occur on that type of fault are much larger than what we're talking about in California. The ones in California are along a plate boundary where one plate is sliding past the other horizontally, whereas in the subduction zone, one plate is being shoved underneath another plate. And in the latter case, in subduction zones, the faults are much bigger in terms of the area of the fault. And therefore, the magnitude of the earthquake, which is related to the area of the faulting, can be much larger. So that's the bad news, is we get huge earthquakes. The good news is that they're offshore. I say good news. That's bad news because they can produce tsunamis. But unlike the San Andreas Fault, they don't run right through the middle of our cities.
5: Now, if you look at a map of where earthquakes occur in the United States, you know, I personally was surprised to see places like Massachusetts and Kansas. I mean, what kind of tectonic activity is going on in Kansas?
12: Well, Kansas is interesting. There is activity that occurs out in the middle of plates. For example, you mentioned Massachusetts. Boston had an earthquake in 1755 that was probably about a magnitude 6 earthquake, not huge, but it knocked down evidently 10,000 chimneys in the city of Boston, so it shook the place up a bit. These are earthquakes that are occurring in the middle of plates because the plates themselves are being squeezed by the forces that are causing plate tectonics. Kansas is a little bit different. In the central part of the country, we have seen a tremendous rise in the number of earthquakes, fairly small earthquakes, and most of these can be attributed to human activity. In particular, the injection of wastewater deep into the Earth's crust, where it can go down and act to lubricate faults that might not otherwise move, but can move because of this injection of wastewater.
5: Well, you're talking about fracking there.
12: No, I'm actually not talking about fracking. Fracking is one of the ways you generate this wastewater, but most of the wastewater in Oklahoma, which has the highest rate of seismicity now, even higher than in California in terms of earthquakes of magnitude 3, most of that wastewater is coming from oil production, not specifically fracking, but what is called low-cut oil production, meaning where you pump oil out, but a lot of water comes with it. You got to get rid of the water, and so that water is reinjected back into the Earth's crust, and that can cause earthquakes.
5: Now, one of the issues that you discussed at the conference, and is something that I'm sure comes up with you all the time, is the development of an early warning system for earthquakes. Is there any idea about how we might do that? I mean, do we have such a thing?
12: Well, we do have such a system, a prototype system that has been put into place in the West Coast, in California, and is also being deployed in the state of Washington, which, depending on the circumstances, can give short but very valuable warning times for large earthquakes. But the way the system works is that you have seismometers out near where earthquakes might occur. When the earthquake starts, the seismometers can sense that there is ground motion. That information can be transmitted at the speed of light down the line, so to speak, before those big shaking waves generated by the earthquake faulting get to you, and it might give you some small but significant warning time.
5: So it's a bit like seeing, I don't know, the flash from a gun from half a mile away that gets to you faster than the bullet, might give you enough time to get out of the way kind of thing?
12: Yeah, kind of duck. You know, you can drop cover and hold on.
5: All right, well, let's say I'm in a subway, you know, and I don't know, this could happen anywhere in the world where they have subways, which is a lot of places in the world. Would there be sufficient warning from this kind of a system to cut the power to the subway before the shaking starts?
12: Well, obviously, it depends on the circumstances. If you have an earthquake fault that ruptures right underneath you, there's no warning time whatsoever. But on the other hand, let's take the San Francisco Bay region. If you have an earthquake on the San Andreas Fault, let's say on the San Francisco Peninsula, there is warning time that can be transmitted to BART, and the BART system is set up to where it can be automatically shut down, triggered by the earthquake early warning.
5: Looking at the big picture, Tom, I mean, we've experienced earthquakes for you know, I suppose ever since Homo sapiens became aware of its surroundings, and we've been enduring them all that time, we still can't do too much about them. Is that going to be the case forever, or at least until the Earth cools down enough to, you know, stop all tectonic activity? Are we ever going to be able to predict earthquakes, you know, a day ahead?
12: You know, I don't know the answer to that. I'm not very sanguine that we're going to be able to predict earthquakes reliably within, you know, days or weeks. But we are making steady progress in trying to build up forecasting capabilities. And who knows? Maybe we'll make discoveries that will allow us to do that. One thing is for sure, we're not going to be able to control earthquakes. We're going to have to live with large earthquakes. And that's something we have to negotiate with our mother planet Earth. And what that requires us to do is to build our environment in such a way that it can withstand and bounce back from strong shaking.
5: Well, then finally, Tom, I've got to ask. Your office is in an old brick building there in central Los Angeles. Do you feel safe going to work?
12: Well, you know, when I first got to USC in this old brick building built in 1929, I did not feel safe because that building had not been retrofit. But once we moved in, USC very kindly retrofit that building so that it is now a pretty safe building when it comes to life safety. I think if there's a big earthquake, I'll probably be okay. The building might be severely damaged, but the people in the building will probably be okay.
5: Well, I hope so. Tom Jordan, thank you so very much for speaking with us.
12: Well, very good.
9: Tom Jordan is a seismologist and the director of the Southern California Earthquake Center at the University of Southern California.
5: It's something like a weather prediction where you can't say precisely how much rain is going to fall, or even if it's going to rain, you can only say, oh, 70% chance or something like that.
9: But Tom Jordan would say you can't use the word prediction. You need to use forecast.
5: Well, okay, so it's even more like the weather, isn't it? But I do think we've been lulled into a certain degree of denial here in California because it's been so quiet, tectonically speaking, for so long.
9: While an earthquake can do significant damage to urban areas today, could one also have done major damage to the planet's population 66 million years ago?
5: Everybody knows about the asteroid, but could an earthquake have stimulated massive volcanic activity that played an important role in wiping out the dinosaurs and 70% of the other species?
9: All eyes turn to the Deccan Traps in India. We are caught in a traps.
5: It's Big Picture Science.
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2: On today's broadcast, the Supreme Court upholds a 7-year prison term for former President Yoon Sang-yeol for obstructing justice by blocking investigators from arresting him in early 2025. President Lee Jae-myung and Mongolian President Ok Na-Ulesu adopt a joint declaration on opening a golden era of bilateral relations following their summit. And the International Monetary Fund raises its growth outlook for South Korea this year from 1.9% to 2.6%. This is KBS World Radio News. I'm Daniel Che. The top court in South Korea has upheld the 7-year prison term for former President Yoon Sang-yeol for obstructing justice by blocking his arrest after his failed martial law bid in December 2024. This is the Supreme Court's first ruling in any of numerous cases facing Yoon. His defense team says it will bring the matter to the Constitutional Court. Baek Ju-yeon has more.
3: With the Presidential Secret Service forming an impenetrable human wall to shield him, the suspended president stayed in his residence as investigators arrived to arrest him in the wake of his martial law bid on December 3, 2024. The standoff at the presidential compound lasted for nearly 2 weeks in the following month until Yoon gave up and allowed law enforcement to take him into custody. The Supreme Court upheld a 7-year prison term for former President Yoon on Thursday for obstructing the officers from carrying out their duties. Supreme Court Justice Lee Soo-geum rendered the decision in a televised hearing, concluding that the Corruption Investigation Office for High-Ranking Officials, or CIO, acted lawfully in attempting to arrest Yoon.
4: It is difficult to find any procedural flaws in the CIO's investigation into the allegations of insurrection which arose in the course of its investigation into the crime of abuse of authority, which itself is categorized as a high-ranking public official crime. The lower court ruled to the same effect, holding that the CIO's investigation procedure was lawful. The lower court judgment contains no errors, such as a misunderstanding of legal principles of the kind alleged by the defendant in his grounds for appeal.
3: This is the top court's first ruling in a slew of cases against Yoon, 583 days after his short-lived attempt to impose martial law. Yoon is still on trial at the appellate level after a lower court sentenced him to life in prison for insurrection. The ousted president was not present at Thursday's hearing. His legal representatives expressed regret over the ruling and added that they plan to seek a ruling from the Constitutional Court. Pyeongchang, KBS World Radio News.
2: President Lee Jae-myung and Mongolian President Ok Na-Ulesu adopted a joint declaration on opening a golden era of bilateral relations following their summit in Ulaanbaatar on Thursday. In a joint press briefing after the talks, he said the summit's key achievement was confirming a shared vision to usher in a golden era of bilateral ties and adopting a declaration that sets out future directions for the partnership. He said the declaration would serve as a milestone based on more than 3 decades of friendship and trust, while expressing hope that the two countries would contribute to the well-being of their peoples and regional peace and development. He added the two sides would expand cooperation on economic, trade, investment, supply chains, and critical minerals while working toward $1 billion in bilateral trade by 2030, following the agreement in principle on the Comprehensive Economic Partnership Agreement. The president also said that South Korea and Mongolia would expand cultural and people-to-people exchanges by building on their shared historical ties and experiences. The International Monetary Fund has significantly raised its growth outlook for South Korea this year from 1.9% to 2.6%. The adjustment was made in the IMF's World Economic Outlook update for July, announced Wednesday amid the global AI boom. Kim Bum-soo has more.
5: We are projecting global growth of 3% in 2026. And
4: the International Monetary Fund has inched its global growth outlook down to a sluggish 3% for this year, but revised up its forecast for South Korea to 2.6%.
6: Korea is one of the countries that has seen a large upward revision.
4: Denise Egan, a division chief in the IMF's research department, attributed a large upward revision for South Korea to strong global demand for memory chips, which offset the impact of the war in the Middle East.
6: Going forward, we do not expect a downturn per se. We do anticipate some moderation, hence growth from 2.6% this year to slightly moderating to 2.5%. Having said that, we discuss in the report not only for Korea but more generally globally potential risks from a correction in the AI space, in technology-driven investment cycle experiencing a downturn.
4: Its latest assessment for South Korea is in line with those of other key economic

in Jeju Island between 5 and 40 millimeters. Authorities warn that intense downpours of up to 70 to 80 millimeters per hour could occur as rain clouds move across the country, increasing the risk of flooding. The rain is expected to taper off by Friday morning, with the capital region and Gangwon the last areas to see precipitation, although afternoon showers of 5 to 40 millimeters remain possible in inland areas of southern Gyeonggi province and the Chungcheong region. Reports of a noticeable gap on the southern end of the Seongsu Bridge on Seoul's Han River have prompted city officials to initiate a safety inspection. According to the Seoul Metropolitan Government on Thursday, multiple reports were filed with the city about a 9-centimeter height difference in a crack on a ramp on the Gangnam District side of the bridge, with local television networks receiving eyewitness accounts. City officials say they have been aware of this gap on the uphill ramp connecting the Olympic Expressway to Jamsil and the bridge for some time, but have decided to conduct a detailed safety assessment to alleviate public concern. The city recently undertook repairs to the section of the ramp following reports of a height difference, and a comprehensive safety check of the bridge verified that there was no danger. The Parliamentary Sports Committee has announced it will hold a hearing on the National Football Federation later this month over a controversy surrounding its management following South Korea's lackluster results at this year's FIFA World Cup. During a meeting of the National Assembly's Culture, Sports and Tourism Committee on Thursday, the committee approved the plan to hold a hearing on the Korea Football Association on July 22nd. According to the committee, the hearing will examine issues including the process of appointing the national football team's head coach and the KFA's overall management. It also finalized a list of witnesses who will be called to testify at the hearing. The list includes former head coach Hong Myung-bo and Jung Mong-kyu, who resigned as head of the National Football Federation. The level of income poverty among the nation's elderly dipped below 40%, according to an analysis of an Organization for Economic Cooperation and Development pension report. The National Pension Research Institute on Thursday released its assessment of the OECD's biennial pensions at a glance report, which stated that the relative poverty rate among people aged over 65 in Korea stood at 39.7% in 2025, the first time it has fallen below 40% since the OECD began publishing the report. And that's the news from KBS World Radio's News Center in Seoul. This has been Daniel Chen.

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2: This is Bird Note. When a northern saw-whet owl spreads its wings, many birds can see something our human eyes can't. The owl's flight feathers glow. It's invisible to humans without the help of an ultraviolet blacklight, which reveals a bright magenta color. Producing this otherworldly light is a trait called photoluminescence. While some bird feathers simply reflect UV light, photoluminescence involves special pigments or structures in the feathers that absorb UV and then release light of their own, often in a different color. Some cases of luminous feathers have an apparent purpose. For example, parakeets called butterigars have glowing feathers on their crowns and cheeks that may help them stand out to mates. Over 50 species of parrots, as well as some toucans, have similar gleaming ornaments. But for other birds, such as owls, we still don't have a good idea for the reason behind the glow. The luminous owl wings do have a specific use for biologists, though. Scientists realized that they could estimate an owl's age based on the pattern of luminescent color on the wings, which changes predictably as birds grow and replace their feathers. It's a practical application of a beautiful mystery. For Bird Note, I'm Ariana Rimmel. Bird Note is grateful to the many contributions of Dr. Gordon Oriens and for his ongoing support of the show.
3: From chickadees in the forest to osprey soaring over

0: over the rivers. At Teton Science Schools, children experience the wonder of the natural world up close. Their programs spark curiosity, teach wildlife science, and foster a lifelong connection to nature. Participants explore forests, rivers, and meadows of the greater Yellowstone ecosystem, observing birds, mammals, and more in their natural habitats. Discover the wild wonders of the Grand Teton and Yellowstone National Park region at tetonscience.org. That's T-E-T-O-N science.org.
1: Here's some of the stories trending this week at NASA. The SpaceX Dragon cargo spacecraft left the International Space Station on August 26th.
2: And we have release confirmed.
1: The Dragon departed the station 5 weeks after delivering almost 5,000 pounds of supplies, experiments, and equipment to the orbital complex, including an international docking adapter for use by future American commercial crew spacecraft transporting astronauts to the station. The station's Canadarm2 robotic arm was used to grapple the Dragon, move it away from the ISS, and release it for its return trip to Earth. The capsule is returning with about 3,000 pounds of cargo and experiments for researchers and investigators. NASA astronaut and ISS Expedition 48 commander Jeff Williams set a new record for most cumulative days in space by an American on August 24th when he passed former NASA astronaut Scott Kelly's mark of 520 days in orbit. This is Williams' fourth flight into space and third long-duration mission on the station, also a first for a NASA astronaut. Williams is scheduled to return to Earth September 6th to close out his current six-month mission. NASA hosted a news briefing on August 24th at the agency's Johnson Space Center to preview the next U.S. spacewalk scheduled to take place outside the International Space Station. On September 1st, NASA astronauts Kate Rubins and Jeff Williams will work on the port side of the station's truss system to retract a thermal radiator that is part of the station's cooling system, tighten struts on a solar array joint, and install the first of several enhanced high-definition television cameras to monitor activities outside the station. It will be their second spacewalk in less than 2 weeks. On August 19th, Williams and Rubins installed the first of the station's two international docking adapters during a 5-hour, 58-minute spacewalk. A mock-up of Boeing's CST-100 Starliner spacecraft was recently dropped from a height of about 30 feet at Langley Research Center's Landing and Impact Research Facility. The company is conducting a series of tests to qualify the Starliner for ground landings and to simulate conditions the actual spacecraft and crew inside might experience when touching down on land, as mission plans call for. NASA's Commercial Crew Program contracted with Boeing and SpaceX to develop the Starliner and Crew Dragon spacecraft, respectively, to restore launches of U.S. astronauts from American soil to low Earth orbit and to the station. At NASA's Michoud Assembly Facility in New Orleans, Louisiana, final welding was recently completed on a liquid hydrogen tank test article for NASA's new Space Launch System rocket. The tank was moved from Michoud's Vertical Assembly Center and will be outfitted with sensors to record important data during future structural loads testing in the new Twin Tower Test Stand currently under construction at the agency's Marshall Space Flight Center in Huntsville, Alabama. Those tests are designed to ensure the tank can withstand the incredible stresses of a launch. When completed, the SLS will have the power and payload capacity needed to carry crew and cargo on exploration missions to deep space, including Mars. To commemorate the 100th anniversary of the National Park Service on August 25th and its stewardship of America's natural and historic treasures, NASA's Earth Observatory website posted some of the best images taken from space of the monuments, scenic rivers, parks, and historic sites under the care of the National Park Service. NASA astronaut Jeff Williams also recorded a congratulatory video message from the space station to mark the occasion. NASA observes Earth from the vantage point of space to increase our understanding of our home planet, improve lives, and safeguard our future. And that's what's up this week at NASA. For more on these and other stories, follow us on social media and visit www.nasa.gov/twan.
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4: This is a podcast extra from Nature, hosted by Ewan Calloway. Regular podcast listeners may notice that the last few months have been a bonanza for Ancient Genomes. The pages of Nature have seen the sequences of a mystery species from Spain, a Neanderthal genome of better quality than ever before, and several more ancient humans. The scientist behind many of these discoveries, Svante Paabo, has a new book out, Neanderthal Man. Paabo and I spoke recently about his quest to capture DNA from long-dead humans. I first asked him how he got interested in history.
5: Well, I think it was really like very many children. I was fascinated by old things and went around in Sweden after there had been storms in the fall to try to look for ancient potsherds and stone tools where trees had fallen over. And then my mother took me to Egypt, I think, when I was 12 or something like that. And really, that really set me off and have not really left me since.
4: But instead of going into Egyptology as a young graduate student, you went into biomedical research. Why?
5: I started studying Egyptology at the university, but I think I had a far too romantic idea about it. I sort of wanted to excavate and find pyramids and mummies in Egypt, and it turned out to be a lot about ancient Egyptian verb forms and linguistics. So I didn't know what to do when I was disenchanted with that. And I think just to do something, I started studying medicine, but with a view to perhaps doing research. And then stumbled into molecular biology that was really taking off at the time.
4: How did you bridge your interest in Egyptology with your research into molecular biology?
5: I was, of course, struck with the possibility that molecular biology seemed to open to study the genes of organisms and reconstruct their history in what seemed to be an objective way. And it seemed to me that someone must have tried this on the thousands and thousands of mummies that I knew existed in Egyptological collections all over the world. And I started looking in the literature for what was known about it, and it seemed that no one had even tried. So then it seemed like an obvious thing to try to see if DNA could be preserved in such old remains.
4: I want you to talk about the first remain that you tried studying. It was a kind of mummy, wasn't it?
5: Everyone around me in the lab sort of said, DNA is a very sensitive molecule. It will, of course, be degraded very rapidly after death. Nothing will survive for 2,000-4,000 years, as would be the age of an Egyptian mummy. So I thought I first had to test if that was true, and I ended up going out to the supermarket and buying a piece of calf liver and drying it in the incubator in the lab to sort of imitate in some way mummification in ancient Egypt. And that I actually did this very secretly from my professor that I had great respect for and that I feared would forbid me to do such crazy things. But in the end, it sort of became so smelly, my liver, so that it was pretty obvious what I was doing. But nevertheless, after the liver had dried, I could show that there was plenty of DNA. It was degraded DNA, but the DNA was still there. So that sort of stimulated me to then try also Egyptian mummies.
4: And how did that Egyptian mummy work start off?
5: My professor of Egyptology that I had studied for helped me first to study a few mummies that was in the collections in Uppsala, where I could find nothing. And then he helped me to get access to a much larger number of mummies in the museum in what was then East Berlin, where I collected over 30 samples from different mummies. And in a few of those samples, I think three samples, I could see what really was clearly remains of cell nuclei that could be stained by dyes for DNA. So that really showed convincingly that DNA, some form of DNA, was preserved in the cell nuclei there. And it was very, very exciting. And I was, of course, thought one could now do great things very rapidly. And as things turned out, it was much more difficult than I thought at the time. With time, we sort of came to realize that contamination with DNA from present-day humans in such experiments is a very, very serious problem. So the microscopic evidence for DNA in the cell nuclei for sure is correct. The DNA sequences I cloned at the time is in hindsight very, very likely just contaminations. They were also very long compared to what we now know is preserved in such remains. It was only with time and all these measures to avoid contamination that we then slowly dared come back to human remains again, and then to the Neanderthals, which are of course also a group of humans that are a bit different from people that could contaminate a sample today.
4: Yeah, I wanted to shift and start asking you about Neanderthals. And why were you so interested in studying their genetics?
5: I think Neanderthals are so fascinating to me because they are the closest extinct relative to all present-day humans today. So since they are our very closest evolutionary relatives, whatever separates us from them is sort of a definition of being a modern human, a human like humans that exist since 100, 200,000 years. The Neanderthals appear in the fossil record something like 300, 400,000 years ago. They then live in Western Asia and Europe and become extinct about the time when modern humans appear in those parts of the world.
4: I gather that your team, you ended up obtaining at least a draft sequence of the Neanderthal genome. What did you learn from it?
5: Yes, in 2010, we then had the first draft version of the genome. So we could then begin to look at how the Neanderthals are related to present-day humans. First of all, we see what one had suspected, that they were very close to us. For the majority of the genome, some people today are closer to the Neanderthal than some other people are. So they fall into the variation of present-day humans. But what we also found, which was very exciting, was that they had mixed with the direct ancestors of present-day people who live outside Africa. So in the order of 1 or 2% of the genomes of people whose roots are in Europe or in Asia come from the Neanderthals. So this sort of addressed a long-standing discussion in paleontology about if Neanderthals and modern humans mixed with the met or not, or if modern humans trace all their ancestry back to Africa.
4: Did this discovery change your conception of humans or of Neanderthals or of both?
5: Well, it clearly shows that Neanderthals could interbreed with modern humans, that they were sort of had offspring that could be viable and also became integrated in the societies of our ancestors and contributed to us.
4: In less than a year, or about a year after your team published the Neanderthal genome, you revealed an even bigger surprise from a cave in Russia. Can you tell us about it?
5: We worked together in several years with Professor Derevyanko and his team in Novosibirsk. And they had found a small little bone, which is actually a fragment of the last phalanx of a pinky, in a cave in southern Siberia, close to the border with China and Mongolia. And this little bone had actually been in our lab for almost a year when we finally analyzed its DNA. And first from its mitochondrial DNA, we were very surprised to see that it was neither a modern human nor a Neanderthal, but something else. And it turned out to be a relative of Neanderthals. It sort of goes back quite far, say 200,000-300,000 years, to common ancestor with Neanderthals, and then have its own independent history. So we called this group Denisovans, after the name of this cave, Denisova Cave, where the bone was found. So it's the first time, I believe, that simply from a genome sequence, a new group of extinct humans is sort of defined.
4: Is it a bit dissatisfying to have a population and a genome from these Denisovans without having a lot of bones to know what they looked like and where they lived?
5: To some extent, that is dissatisfying, of course. One would very much like to know something about how they looked or what stone tools they made or so on. On the other hand, I think this is sort of an indication of what will happen much more in the future, that when you have DNA preserved, also in very small remains, you will be able to study the genome and reconstruct a lot of the population history of this such groups.
4: You've essentially created a new way of understanding the past with the Neanderthal genome and with the Denisova genome now. How has this gone down with paleoanthropologists and others who used to lay claim to this territory?
5: Overall, I think that it has gone down very, very well. I think most paleontologists and archaeologists are very happy to have this additional source of information. It's, of course, not replacing those other disciplines at all. We are totally dependent, for example, on paleontologists and archaeologists finding remains we can study. And it's, of course, different disciplines. These different disciplines sort of all contribute to the picture of the past. One can perhaps put some questions behind oneself, such as did Neanderthals mixed with modern humans or not, by studying the genomes, and raise other questions, such as what were the Denisovans like? Can we find remains in Southeast Asia or in China that are Denisovan now, for example? That are sort of exciting new questions that one can go after together with other disciplines.
4: What drives you now?
5: At the moment, I'm very excited about that we have begun to retrieve DNA from a site called Atapuerca in Spain, which is 400,000 years old. So this is most likely an ancestor or some relative of the ancestor of Neanderthals. Another thing I'm sort of very interested about is to use the genetic information retrieved from our closest relatives, the Neanderthals and Denisovans now, to look at the rather short list of things that are fixed changes that happened in modern humans, where all modern humans today share some genetic feature, yet the Neanderthals, our closest relatives, look like the apes.
4: You started this odyssey, your career, interested in Egyptology, interested in mummies. Do you see it coming full circle? Do you see yourself, or do you see these methods being applied to understanding Egyptian history?
5: I very much hope that that will be possible. The sort of disappointing part of it is that it has been extremely difficult for us and for others to retrieve believable DNA sequences from Egypt and even actually from other parts of the Middle East, probably because the climate is so warm. The cooler the climate, the better for preservation of DNA. So I think it will eventually happen, but it's not going to be very easy, and one will much quicker address things, say, in southern Europe or in other areas where there are cave sites with rather low and constant temperature that you can retrieve remains from. And I think the mummification really destroyed most of the DNA, but you know, there are also papers out that no one believes on DNA from Egyptian mummies, more recent papers. Yeah, I think it will happen, but it will take time.
4: That was Svante Paabo of the Max Planck Institute for Evolutionary Anthropology in Leipzig, Germany. His new book, Neanderthal Man, is available now. I'm Nature News reporter Ewan Calloway.
6: Today is July 10th on Tidbits in Time, a special day. Stay with me to hear about President Jackson making a bold move. We'll take you to the gripping Battle of Britain and tell you about the surprising launch of mankind's first telecommunications satellite. All that plus, do you know what a Liberty Pole is? We'll tell you something about that and the Whiskey Rebellion in a special segment. Don't go anywhere. Tidbits in Time is on next. It was July 10th, 1832, that President Andrew Jackson temporarily destroyed the central banking system by vetoing the renewal of the charter of the Bank of the United States. Thus, the nation wrested control of its money supply from the tentacles first sent out from the Bank of England, which was chartered on July 27th, 1694. Not even 100 years later, America would fall prey to the Federal Reserve System in 1913. On July 10th, 1940, the pivotal Battle of Britain began, with Germany sending everything they had into the air against England. In the first ever campaign fought entirely by air forces, and despite inferior aircraft and fewer pilots, the Brits held off the Nazi planes and rockets for 114 days. When the battle finally ended on Halloween 1940, Churchill said that never in the field of human conflict has so much been owed by so many to so few. July 10, 1794, the Whiskey Rebellion reached its peak with a rapidly growing force of rebels and an attack on the House of a Tax Inspector. In order to strengthen the federal government at the expense of the states with federal taxation, Alexander Hamilton had convinced the Congress to take over the debt incurred by the states during the American War for Independence. He then had a tax imposed on distilled spirits. Whiskey was a popular way in rural areas to convert surplus crops into a saleable commodity. Thus, the whiskey tax greatly favored the residents of urban areas. Particularly in the western counties of Pennsylvania, war veterans especially felt that they were being subjected to taxation without local representation. Their symbol was a liberty pole with a cap on the top. A symbol with roots in Rome and the assassination of Julius Caesar, these tall poles topped with caps sprang up all over the western frontier, and that symbol is on our coinage, particularly evident on the seated Liberty dime and the seated Liberty dollar. Washington sent troops, which quickly quelled the resistance. July 10, 1962, the very first telecommunications satellite, Telstar 1, was launched on top of a Thor Delta rocket. Successfully relaying through space the first television pictures, phone calls, telegraph photos, and performing the first live transatlantic TV feed, accelerating the transition of world communications from wired to wireless. Its identical twin, Telstar 2, was launched the following year. They've both long since ceased operations, of course, but they orbit the Earth to this day. For your very own email print version of Tidbits in Time, showing up every day for free in your inbox, just send a request to adrian@tidbitsintime.com. That's adrian@tidbitsintime.com. For Tidbits in Time, this has been Gene Vann.
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9: From Feature Story News in New Delhi, I'm Ashan Garg. Iran's new Supreme Leader Mojtaba Khamenei has not appeared at the burial of his father, former Supreme Leader Ayatollah Ali Khamenei, in Mashhad on Thursday, as Pakistan and Qatar work urgently to bring Washington and Tehran back to the negotiating table after the ceasefire collapsed. U.S. President Donald Trump declared the truce over while attending the NATO summit in Turkey, but then appeared to soften his stance, saying he would allow negotiations to continue. The contradictory signals from the White House have left mediators uncertain about the American position.
10: On the one hand, you had Donald Trump declaring the ceasefire was over, but also saying that he thinks talks could continue, saying that the US should finish the job, but he doesn't want to return to all-out war. And it's hard to know if this is part of his negotiating tactic to kind of put extra pressure on Tehran, or whether it is just genuinely him being frustrated one minute and then changing his mind the next.
9: Iran's Revolutionary Guard has fired 10 ballistic missiles at a U.S. military base in Jordan in what it called the second phase of its response to American strikes as the ceasefire between Washington and Tehran rapidly unravels. U.S. President Donald Trump declared the truce over on Wednesday. Iran's foreign ministry has denounced overnight American strikes on some 90 targets along the Iranian coastline as a gross war crime. Jagruti Dave reports from Washington.
11: On the one hand, the president saying that the ceasefire is over, but he said the negotiators could continue, even though he described those negotiations as a waste of time. This mixed messaging could be a strategic ploy aimed at continuing to put pressure on the Iranians. But right now, it does look like the ceasefire is pretty much crumbling. And with that, the prospect of normalization of shipping through the Strait of Hormuz. Mediators at this point are also just scrambling to try to prevent any further escalations.
9: Wall Street has risen on Thursday, driven by a surge in semiconductor stocks after Micron Technology announced it is raising its total U.S. investment commitment to $250 billion through 2035 and poured the first concrete at what will be the largest chip manufacturing site in American history.
12: This is being driven by investors moving back towards semiconductor and chip stocks and by that oil price dropping slightly despite the renewed tensions in the Middle East. If we look at which stocks in the semiconductor space are surging today, Micron, the American semiconductor company, it is up 8% this afternoon. SanDisk, which we've talked about many times in recent weeks, it's up 8.8% today. And the VanEck semiconductor ETF, which holds 25 semiconductor stocks, it's up around 3.5% today.
13: With FSN Spotlight, I'm Simon Marks. Today, what are the prospects of the US and Cuba striking any kind of a deal over the future governance of the island? Pressure is growing as a humanitarian crisis grows across Cuba due to the significant tightening of the US economic blockade. Michael Bustamante, a leading historian of Cuban-American relations, spoke to Foreign Policy magazine.
14: The Cuban government has already shown a certain willingness to open their economy. They've announced reforms that, at least on paper, seem quite significant. It's on the political issues where Havana remains allergic, to put it mildly, to any kind of change. I mean, there's a deep sort of nationalist thread there that goes back decades about wanting to avoid any perception that they're ceding to the pressure of the United States. But I think one of the challenges that the Trump administration faces is that this is a government in Havana that's very used to dealing with pressure, though this pressure is unprecedented. They're very used to trying to figure out how to buy time. I mean, the Cuban government is up against the wall economically and politically. They don't have allies to the degree that they used to. No one's coming to bail them out. But the idea that there's going to be a reformer or a Delcy Rodriguez-like figure who's willing to sort of roll over on his or her superiors, that's sort of not in the DNA of a one-party state.
13: But President Trump wants to make something work, saying he wants to go down in history as the U.S. president who has the honor of taking control of the island. With FSN Spotlight, I'm Simon Marks.
9: The main news again. Iran's new supreme leader, Mojtaba Khamenei, has not appeared at the burial of his father, former supreme leader Ayatollah Ali Khamenei, in Mashhad. Iran's Revolutionary Guard has fired 10 ballistic missiles at a U.S. military base in Jordan. Wall Street has risen on Thursday, driven by a surge in semiconductor stocks after Micron Technology announced it is raising its total U.S. investment commitment to $250 billion. There's more from us on Twitter at Feature Story, and that is the latest Feature Story news. Ishan Garg reporting.

0: roaches.
1: That's my colourfully named young friend Indigo, singing a rainbow. Cute, but not scientifically accurate. There's almost a rainbow of colours of noise, and I'll try and get Indigo to sing it later. Before then, let's have a look at what's out there. You'll probably be aware of white noise. It's what we call the static hiss on a television. But there's also red noise and blue noise, pink noise and violet noise. What are they? And what are they for? Meet Shelley. In her case, they're a lifesaver.
2: I had a 16-month-old son at the time, and I just put him down for a nap. And I went downstairs and I put my feet up, and I suddenly became aware of a really high-pitched, ringing, kind of squealing sound, which at first I thought was coming from somewhere in my house. So I got up and didn't think too much of it, walked around looking at the TV, boiler, all of these kinds of things, but I couldn't figure out, I couldn't pinpoint where it was coming from. And my husband came home not long afterwards, and I said, "Oh, can you tell me where that noise is coming from? It's just driving me spare." And he said, "What noise? I can't hear any noise." From that moment, I started to panic almost instantly. Yeah, it was just dreadful.
1: It took her 6 months to get a diagnosis of tinnitus. During that time, Shelley started experimenting with sonic coping strategies.
2: I started a course of sound therapy. A lady showed me a device that allowed me to listen to different sounds. So, for instance, it could be white noise, which is quite a gentle noise, and pink noise, which is similar to white noise, but it's got a slightly deeper tone to it. The sound of rain, the sound of thunderstorms, the ocean, any of these kinds of things. And I actually found, through my own experiments, that standing in front of the fridge when it was humming or flushing the toilet over and over again actually was neutralising the sound of the tinnitus. I remember nights getting out of my bed, laying in the fetal position, rocking backwards and forwards, crying all day, every day, forcing myself into work. I was a complete nervous wreck before I found sound therapy. I didn't think of taking my life because I've got a husband and a son to think about, but I could understand why people could end it, because it's very hard to imagine how you could live like that.
1: Dr. Derek Hoare is a senior research fellow at Nottingham Hearing Biomedical Research Unit in the UK. And he explained what's going on with Shelley's hearing. But first, a 101 on how our hearing works.
3: So the hearing system is beautifully complex, but at the same time, reasonably simple. We have nerve cells in the ear called hair cells. When sound vibrations hit our ears, those hair cells move, and that essentially triggers a chain of electrical activity along the hearing pathway up to the hearing brain. In the hearing brain, we have centres that process those sounds, and that information is fed to our higher brain, into our consciousness. With tinnitus, we lose hair cells, and these cells in the ear, they don't regenerate. Once they're gone, essentially they're gone. So what you end up with is a large area of the hearing brain that's spontaneously active, and that is actually interpreted by the brain as hearing a sound.
1: So when your brain can't hear certain frequencies, it makes them up. It sounds odd that the consequence of hearing loss for about 10% of the population is that they hear more noise. So the solution, to fight it with yet more noise, doesn't seem that unreasonable. It goes back a long, long way.
3: Titus Flavius, one of the Roman emperors, he was actually said to be cursed by the gods with tinnitus. He noticed one day, walking past a blacksmith, that the sound of the hammer hitting the anvil actually masked his tinnitus really well. So he actually hired a blacksmith to come and work alongside him.
1: And pink, white and violet noise used by tinnitus sufferers today are the modern equivalent. But who labelled pink pink, not green or orange? In Salford, in the north of England, Professor of Acoustics and author of Sonic Wonderland, Trevor Cox, explains why these noises have a colour at all.
4: I guess the correspondence comes about because you're changing the balance of the colours. In the same way as if I mix every colour evenly of the rainbow, I'd get white out. So if I mix every sound together of the audible spectrum from 20 hertz to 20,000 hertz, I get white noise out. But if I decide to mix some more low frequencies, now in light that would be mixing in more red, then I'd get a nice sort of reddy, pinky sort of tinge to it. In the same way, as I mix more low frequency sound, so more bassy sound, then I would get something that people would call pink noise. It's about the analogies between the frequencies of light and the frequencies of sound and the balance between them. So blue noise has a lot more high frequencies in it, and blue colours have a lot more high frequencies in them.
1: I'm on a quest to find black noise, supposedly silence, although the prof points out that noise by definition can't be silence. He and I end up in a very odd room.
0: Can you describe where we are?
4: Well, we've just walked into an anechoic chamber, and what's all around you on the ceiling and the walls and on the floor are these grey foam wedges. It look quite odd. And when I'm talking, it sounds like my ears need to pop. It all sounds very muffled, and that's because any sound going to the walls, floor, the ceiling are just absorbed. We don't hear any reflections. So this room acoustically doesn't exist.
0: So if we use the apparently unscientific definition of black as an absence of noise, then that could be what you hear in here.
4: Well, of course, the funny thing about an anechoic chamber is you don't hear nothing, and that's what surprises people, because you yourself make noise. So often people describe a hissing sound and a more low-frequency sound, and that's thought to be the nervous system and the blood moving in your head. So black noise isn't silence, it's internal sounds, probably.
1: Hiatus, or to use his real name, Cyrus Shahad, is an electronic musician and producer. He's also a brown noise obsessive.
5: I remember being a kid and waking up an hour or so every morning before I had to wake up for school, and crawling downstairs and lying in front of a fan heater. Wasn't really sure why I was doing it. It was almost just this subconscious craving for what I thought was maybe the heat of the fan, but actually, looking back, I think it was the noise.
1: Cyrus's love for the soothing rumble of brown noise feeds into his work.
5: Well, I've certainly noticed that over the course of the years that I've been making music, I have at times found myself layering noise underneath what would be otherwise kind of ostensibly quite sparse piano tracks. There's something acoustically almost painful when it comes to listening to certain frequencies, the high frequencies particularly. I guess kind of at the back of my mind, I've always thought that there is a constant kind of sound to life. There's something that makes us feel more like we're kind of cradled by the planet we're on, rather than just sort of bowling through this silent space. And brown noise, I think there's definitely an element of that with it. It just makes me feel a bit more reassured that life goes on around me.
1: And on that philosophical note, it's time to take the meandering over the rainbow and back to Indigo, who will try and recreate a sonically accurate rainbow of noise. Take it away, Indigo. Red and brown and pink and white, purple and blue. Not as pretty as the visual version, but still fun to try. Thanks to Indigo, I'm Marnie Chesterton. I have been your sonic guide. This programme is part of the PRX STEM Story Project, made possible by the Alfred P. Sloan Foundation.
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7: Stress got you going in circles? Literally? This is Sandra Tsinglo with the lowdown on science. Left is right, right is wrong, right? Could it be stress that's jamming up your brain's navigation system? Thackeray Brown from Georgia Tech and the team at Stanford Memory Lab wanted to know. Almost 40 volunteers were allowed to wander through a bunch of virtual towns. This got them familiar with one path through each town. Then they were given tasks to navigate to certain landmarks. Their brain activity was scanned as they traveled. But here comes the stressful part. One group knew they would get random shocks during the experiment. Ouch! Results? The stressed group did okay remembering and using familiar paths, but they were less likely to try shortcuts when given the opportunity. Possible reason? The brain scans showed that the stressed brains were less active in the areas that control memory and planning. These findings can help us understand how stress can mess with decision making. So, don't let stress throw you off course. Keep calm and carry on.
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9: 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I'm the director of the Science Working Group at Radio Newark. 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
11: Today, anesthesia in 1848. The University of Houston's College of Engineering presents this series about the machines that make our civilization run and the people whose ingenuity created them. By 1848, the Columbian magazine had become fair for women served up by men, a kind of ladies' home journal. Here on one left-hand page is an anonymous poem to a pink hyacinth. On the right begins an article titled Recollections of a Physician. I'll spare you the poem and go to the article. The writer tells of being called to the home of Miss E. Miss E is 19, beautiful, intelligent, and she seems quite healthy. She seats him in the parlor to tell her story. A tumor on her shoulder has to be removed surgically, and soon. Her fiancé is returning by steamer from Liverpool. However, she's told her regular doctor that she cannot face his knife. She wants chloroform. He's told her that chloroform is too dangerous, and he thinks she should be able to bear the pain. So she asks our writer for a second opinion. He supports her doctor. Chloroform is dangerous. Nervous and upset, she pays him a generous fee and sees him out. The matter appears to be closed. Two items to think about here. First, her fiancé's steamer. Steam-powered passenger ships are only 10 years old, and they still carry sail. It is a very new technology. I mention that because we're watching two new technologies changing everyday life. Chloroform is even newer. It was synthesized 17 years earlier, but first used as an anesthetic in Edinburgh only the year before. After that, it rapidly found its way into European medicine. The same year Miss E requested it for her operation, Prince Albert insisted upon it for the birth of Queen Victoria's and his sixth child. So, Miss E's plea for chloroform was very early in the game. It's also surprising because ether, which had been around some 6 years, was the American choice for anesthesia. In the Civil War, Louisa May Alcott, serving as a nurse in a Union hospital, wrote, "The merciful magic of ether was not used today, and the beds shook with the irrepressible tremor of tortured bodies." So, what of Miss E? 4 days later, our author is hastily summoned to find her lying so still that her family can't tell if she's alive or dead. She'd finally convinced her doctor to use chloroform. He miscalculated. Now no one can wake her. 6 days pass. Her fiancé arrives and goes berserk. Miss E's doctor settles him down with a healthy dose of opium. Meanwhile, she moves not a muscle. They bring in electric batteries and try to shock her into life. No luck. Finally, on the 6th day, Miss E blinks awake. As she gains strength, she recounts the long wandering dream she'd been in during her coma. At last she can be left safely, but our writer is summoned one last time, not to her bedside, but to her wedding. While he offers no conclusion about the use of chloroform, he does pull the groom aside for one bit of advice. "Never bury your bride," he says, "before I personally have written a death certificate." I'm John Leanhart at the University of Houston, where we're interested in the way inventive minds work.

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1: I'm Dr. Anthony Lizerwitz, and this is Climate Connections. The Mary Ellen McCormick Complex, built in the 1930s, was Boston's first public housing project. And now, a major overhaul will revitalize the complex and prepare it for the changing climate.
2: How do we make it more sustainable and more livable for the next 100 years?
1: Devanshi Purohit is with CBT Architects, which drafted the master plan for the redevelopment. It includes all-electric, energy-efficient units for current residents, new market-rate housing, and business space amid parks and other gathering areas. When designing the outdoor spaces, the team preserved mature trees that provide shade, so people can stay cooler even as the climate warms. Climate change is also increasing the risk of flooding from storm surge and sea level rise in nearby Boston Harbor, so the complex will be raised to ensure every building sits above projected future flood levels. And the landscaping will include features such as rain gardens that help water soak underground instead of pooling.
2: It's all just about keeping the water out, keeping the systems running, and making sure that the residents are safe.
1: The first new building will open this fall, with more to come over the next two decades, creating a climate-resilient future for a historic Boston neighborhood. Climate Connections is produced by the Yale Center for Environmental Communication. To learn more about climate change, visit climateconnections.org.
3: Welcome back, everybody. 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Excavators in central Mexico City appear to be zeroing in on the unprecedented discovery of the tomb of Aztec royalty. Archaeologists in Iceland have come across whale bones used as a heating fuel at a 17th century farm in the interior. An excavation team in central Jerusalem has come up with a stamp and a seal bearing inscribed names from the first temple period of the 7th or 6th century BC. And an ancient city in Turkey has given up the fragmented but wonderfully complete statue of the Roman Emperor Trajan. 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And now here's Laura Pettigrew with the audio news from Archaeologica. We hope you find this to be a valuable part of your day.
4: Welcome to the audio news from Archaeologica. I'm Laura Pettigrew, and these are the headlines in archaeological and historical news from March 31st to April 6th, 2019. We begin our week in downtown Mexico City, where the discovery of a number of Aztec sacrifices, including an adorned jaguar dressed as a warrior, could lead archaeologists to an emperor's tomb. It would mark the first time an Aztec royal burial was found. The discoveries, which also include a young boy dressed as a war god and a solar deity, and a set of flint knives elaborately decorated with mother-of-pearl and precious stones, were uncovered off the steps of the Aztecs' holiest temple, where they had been left over five centuries ago by priests. They had been deposited upon a circular ritual platform in front of the temple that the earliest historical accounts describe as the final resting place of kings. According to Reuters, lead archaeologist Leonardo Lopez Luján has described the mounting expectations of researchers, particularly in regard to the jaguar, which was found in the center of the platform in a large stone box. This box, which is still only partially excavated, was filled with a wide array of artifacts, including a spear thrower and a carved wooden disc placed on the feline's back. That was the emblem of the patron deity Huitzilopochtli. It also held shells, starfish, and coral, likely representing the watery underworld Aztecs believed the sun traveled through before each new day. The burial rites of three Aztec kings, all brothers who ruled from 1469 to 1502, were chronicled several decades after the conquest. The rulers' cremated remains were described as being deposited with luxurious offerings and the hearts of sacrificed slaves in or near the circular platform. A massive monolith of the Earth goddess, discovered in 2006, appeared to confirm this account with an inscription corresponding to the year 1502, which is when the last of the brothers, Ahuitzel, died. Several other boxes were found alongside the jaguar, one containing copal bars, which were used as incense. Another contained 21 flint knives decorated to resemble warriors, a mother-of-pearl emblem, and a miniature wooden spear thrower and shield. The final box holds a sacrificed boy around 9 years old. His body is decorated with a wooden emblem, a jade necklace, and wings made from hawk bones attached to his shoulders. Both boy and jaguar likely had their hearts torn out as part of a ritual sacrifice, though further tests will be needed to confirm this. From starfish that once lived in the Pacific Ocean to jade brought from Central America near present-day Honduras, the items discovered in these boxes show just how far-reaching the influence of the Aztecs once was. On Gruffarm, in southern Iceland, archaeologists have found evidence that inhabitants burned whale bones during a 17th and 18th century cold snap, despite the farm's location over 30 kilometers.
0: At the tone, we've reached the top of the hour. WIZULP Newark.
5: The Brandywine Festival of the Arts is a large annual outdoor event. The event is held on the first weekend after Labor Day in Brandywine Park, Wilmington, Delaware. 250 displays cover a range of media: fine art, jewelry, leather crafting, furniture design, woodworking, metalwork, sculpture, pottery, photography, and many other wearable and decorative art forms as well. Brandywine Festival of the Arts is produced by Barry's Events, who supports this station.
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6: This is DW News, and these are our top stories. Crowds have flocked to the hometown of Iran's late Supreme Leader Ayatollah Ali Khamenei for his burial. He has been laid to rest at the country's holiest shrine of Imam Reza in Mashhad, following several days of ceremonies in Iran and neighboring Iraq. Khamenei was killed alongside close family members on February 28, on the first day of the U.S.-Israeli war against Iran. The United States and Iran have exchanged another round of strikes. The U.S. attacked Iran's southern and eastern coastal provinces, while Iranian forces launched attacks on U.S. military infrastructure in the Gulf. The new attacks are once more affecting maritime traffic in the recently reopened Strait of Hormuz. Germany has struck a deal with the United States to buy long-range Tomahawk cruise missiles and station them on German territory. The Tomahawks are mainly launched from submarines and warships and can travel around 1,600 kilometers. German Chancellor Friedrich Merz sealed the deal on the sidelines of this week's NATO summit in Ankara.
7: A glimpse into the zoo after hours. You're on the Soundbeat.
8: When the shades of night are softly creeping up across the gardens at the zoo.
7: Sure, you've heard of night at the museum, but what happens when all the animals get tucked in? 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

0: Ada was one of the most popular performers of her era, particularly for her duets with Billy Murray and Len Spencer.
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2: Hi, I'm Mayor Rindy, and this is Distillations, extracts from the past, present, and future of chemistry. According to the CDC, about 50 million Americans have allergies of one kind or another. On today's show, we'll look at two of the most common, pets and dust. That's coming up. The root cause of allergies isn't well understood, but here's what we do know. Normally, the immune system only kicks in when a truly dangerous pathogen shows up, like a virus or unwanted bacteria. But for people with allergies, the immune system responds unnecessarily when harmless things like peanuts, pollen, latex, or insect bites are introduced. When an allergen like pollen enters the body, the immune system does what it usually does, churns out antibodies to basically strong-arm the invaders into submission. The antibodies anchor themselves onto what are called mast cells. These then flood the bloodstream with chemicals like histamines. You may have heard of histamines, or maybe of allergy medicines called antihistamines. Histamines are neurotransmitters that trigger a healthy inflammatory response when there's an infection or pathogen present. But in an allergic person, these histamines trigger excessive and inappropriate inflammation, causing the telltale runny nose, sneezing, itchy, watery eyes, and sometimes more severe complications like wheezing, throat tightening, and anaphylaxis, which can be really dangerous. Antihistamine drugs like Benadryl or Claritin can stifle those reactions, but there's no known cure for the allergies themselves. There have been promising studies in which patients with food allergies build up a tolerance for the offending allergen by eating small amounts of the offender, like peanuts, over a long period of time until the body doesn't react anymore. And there's another option that's gaining popularity, altering the allergens themselves. Sarah Hunter Laskowski explains that some entrepreneurial scientists are developing allergen-free pets.
3: Cats and dogs provide comfort and happiness for millions of pet lovers, but for many other people, a lovable, furry friend comes with less lovable side effects. Sneezing, itchy eyes, even hives. The allergen in most of these cases is a protein substance

0: technically means less allergic. That could be a dog breed that doesn't shed as much or produce as much dander as its furry counterparts, or a hairless cat like Mr. Bigglesworth. The Obama family famously adopted Bo, a Portuguese water dog, despite daughter Malia's dog allergies. But make no mistake, all cats and dogs produce the offending protein. In fact, a 2011 study at Henry Ford Hospital found that when testing 11 so-called hypoallergenic dog breeds against nearly 50 breeds of more common dogs, the homes with hypoallergenic pets contained just as much CAN-F1 as the others. Plus, not all dogs create the same amount of dander, even within the same breed, so picking a less sneeze-inducing dog is largely a matter of trial and error. With that in mind, a group of researchers came up with a workaround, altering the protein itself. In 2006, the biotech company Allerka claimed to make the first allergen-free cats available for purchase. The company says it achieved this through selective breeding of the tiny percentage of cats that produce a variation of the FLD1 protein that does not stimulate the histamine response. The end result? A completely inoffensive cat. They soon did the same for a select breed of dogs, but these pets can cost up to $27,000, more than half the average American household's median income. If you're not willing to cough up a year's salary to cuddle with a furry friend, you might be out of luck. But there may still be hope for your children. Another 2011 study showed that exposing an infant to a pet in his or her first year of life can reduce that child's chances of developing an allergy. What's more, a vaccine to rid sufferers of feline allergies is in its testing phase. In the meantime, current sufferers of pet allergies are encouraged to consider less cuddly but still cute companions, like an iguana, a tree frog, or maybe a snake. For Distillations, I'm Sarah Hunter-Liskowski.
1: Sarah Hunter-Liskowski works in CHF's oral history program. She's got a dog named Flyer, who hates toys, and a tomcat named Jackson, who loves sunshine. You're listening to Distillations. If you're truly allergic to cats or dogs, the immediate solution is simple enough. Stay away. But if you're allergic to dust mites or one of the many other allergens found in common household dust, you might be in trouble. Even if you're a complete clean freak, invisible clouds of microscopic dust particles are forever floating around our homes, our cars, and our offices. And if your house is anything like mine, they're not that invisible. One researcher at Ohio State University is very interested in these particles and what they can tell us about our environment and our health. He's developed a system for capturing, analyzing, and cataloging individual dust particles to learn how they reflect where and how we live. Gretchen Kuda-Crowan has more.
2: I like to think my house is reasonably clean, but every time I vacuum my carpet, I'm astonished by what I see. I empty what looks like a cup, maybe two, of fine, silt-like dust into my trash can.
3: Oh, that's disgusting.
2: A small cloud of dust hangs in the air above the bin. It's a cleaning ritual I've performed often, but I rarely gave much thought to the individual dust particles themselves. That is, until I met James Coe, a chemist who studies the composition of dust particles at Ohio State University.
4: People are very interested in dust. Pretty much all the material in our universe was dust at one point.
2: Astronomers, geologists, and biologists have all studied this pervasive dust in various forms, but only Coe and his team have managed to trap individual particles and then analyze their unique chemical makeup. He's using the results of his analysis to generate what he refers to as a dust particle library.
4: All 63 dust particles in our library wouldn't amount to a macroscopic sample that could be analyzed with normal chemical means. So doing it one particle at a time, you see different things than the normal analyses might.
2: Things like the type and amount of organic and inorganic materials, information that can be key to environmental health.
4: The dust in our lab is composed of quartz, clay, carbonates of various sorts, organic materials, and gypsum.
2: Coe's library is basically an electronic catalog of the chemical spectra he's acquired. It's kind of like a detailed picture book of the chemicals in each dust particle.

0: Here is an individual dust particle.
1: One of Ko's graduate students shows me the spectrum of one of the particles on his computer. He points to a graph with a bunch of peaks at different wavelengths and explains the locations of the peaks tell him what's in the dust.
0: So like here is calcite, here is dolomite, here is gypsum, this one's quartz.
1: No two dust particles are exactly alike, kind of like snowflakes, but they all share a base of common materials, minerals like calcite, gypsum, or quartz, and organic materials from stuff that is or used to be living. Everything from a live yeast cell all the way down to humic acid, the stuff that makes dirt brown.
0: One of the main points of all of this is so that we can find out where the minerals are, and so we can take it out and find out where the organics are. This peak right here is organic, and these are from inorganics right here, but we can also see this peak right here is also organic.
1: The organic stuff is what they're most interested in, because it's the organic components in the dust we breathe that are thought to have the biggest impact on human health.
2: Automobile exhaust would have elemental carbon particles in it and some organic carbon particles in it. And the specific organic molecules that these things are likely to be important in health if you breathe a lot of these particles.
1: And these particles are everywhere. They come from the soil under our feet, the pesticides on our crops. They're produced in our kitchens when we cook and expelled as exhaust from our cars. They're from the shedding of our skin and hair and the fibers on our clothes, the products we clean our homes with, and even the soaps, perfumes, and cosmetics we put on our bodies. Looking at individual particles, he explains, is a little like looking at a snapshot of the chemicals in the environment at a specific time and place.
2: It will be different in different parts of the world, and then again, there'll be parts that are the same. So very small particles of matter, particulate matter, can get into the atmosphere and go all the way around the world.
1: So it's possible, then, that we each carry a kind of dust aura with us wherever we go. Remember Pigpen from Charlie Brown? Well, Ko says there's a veritable dust cloud hanging over each of us, and it likely contains a unique set of dust particles based on where we live, work, and the types of environments we're exposed to. One student in Ko's lab built a handheld dust particle counter to demonstrate.
3: When you measure for one person, you don't find a huge spike compared to just normal air, but when you get to a group of two, three, four, five people, you find a definite spike.
1: The counter looks something like a Star Trek tricorder, or an old-fashioned walkie-talkie with a straw on top. He takes it to the Ohio State Student Union to demonstrate for me how it works.
3: When you turn on it, it has this nice buzzing noise, I'm sure the microphone will love. And all it does is it measures particles of three different sizes. You got 0.3 microns, 0.5 microns, and 5 microns.
1: Five-micron particles, he tells me, are the ones that tend to impact health. And they're also the same size as the particles in Ko's dust library. After a minute in a fairly isolated area, he takes a reading. Then we move to an area where there are more people.
3: So we're in the Ohio Union marketplace, and a lot of people walking around, a lot of people eating, so we're going to take a particle count and see what happens. Cool. Oh, wow. Okay, so just for comparison, after a minute in the isolated area, we had 114 5-micron particles. After 15 seconds, we have 200 5-micron particles. So, I mean,
1: that number jumps to over 800 by the time a minute is up. Of course, while the device tells him how many particles there are, it doesn't tell him anything about what they're made of. That, says Ko, is ultimately what the dust library is for, to see how dust particles change with the environment.
2: So this dust that we collect in our lab is considered a nice example of dust and air. Now we're going to go to places where the air is maybe not so nice, like in a parking garage. And so there's a lot of automobile exhaust, or in a bar where there's a lot of smoking, or near an airport or industry. So we'll make libraries of those environments and see how they're different than the normal lab air.
1: There are an infinite number of unique dust particles in the universe, Ko says. The combinations of these are limitless. Ultimately, Ko hopes that researchers can take the detailed information he's collected from his dust library and use it to answer questions about how the dust we create impacts our health and our lives. For Distillations, I'm Gretchen Kuda-Crowen.
4: Gretchen Kuda-Crowen is a freelance reporter based in Ohio. And that's it for today's show.
5: When the shades of night are falling and you climb into your bed, there is no need for loneliness and crying. For there's always someone with you, even in the darkest night. And though you cannot see them, I'm not lying.

0: Distillations is a presentation of the Chemical Heritage Foundation. Our show is produced by Mia Lobel, Jennifer Dionisio, Anne Fredrickson, and Michal Meyer. Our theme music is composed and performed by Dave Kaufman. 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Until next time, I'm Mayor Rindy. Warm and cozy
1: beneath your head. 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
3: This week, an element with some contradiction, as its namesake weeps, yet its chemistry is impassive. Here's John Steed.
4: Niobium. What an evocative name. The element was christened after Niobe, the daughter of Tantalus in Greek mythology. Tantalus has an element named after him as well, tantalum, which falls directly below niobium in the periodic table. Niobe had a fairly hard time of it. She was foolish enough to suggest that rather than worshipping invisible gods, it might be a nice idea to appreciate real people for a change. The Greek gods weren't very forgiving of this kind of hubris, and as a punishment killed all, or at least most, of her 12 children, the Niobids. As a result, Niobe fled to Mount Syphilus and was turned to stone. There is to this day a rock formation in the Aegean region of Turkey, termed the Weeping Rock, that resembles a woman's face, purportedly Niobe's. Water seeps through the porous limestone of the Weeping Rock and is said to resemble Niobe's unceasing tears at the fate of the Niobids. Niobe's apparent petrification and the subsequent seeping of mineral-laden water through the rock calls to mind the real chemical phenomenon of petrifying wells, such as the one at Mother Shipton's Cave in Knaresborough in North Yorkshire. The evaporation of the salt-saturated water and subsequent mineral deposition means that these wells really can apparently turn common objects to stone. Placing Niobe and her father Tantalus next to one another in the periodic table is no accident. Both niobium and tantalum are found together in the mineral columbite, a mixed oxide that also contains iron and manganese, and they have similar chemical and physical properties. In fact, niobium was originally named columbium after Columbia because of its discovery in a mineral sent from America in 1801. The following half-century saw a great deal of confusion about exactly which possible new tantalum-like elements were present in these kinds of minerals, and initially, a number of Tantalus's children became immortalized as elements, with names such as pelopium, ilmenium, and dianium. In the end, only niobium survived. In the US, niobium was called columbium, symbol CB, all the way up until its official christening by the International Union of Pure and Applied Chemistry in 1950. The last paper published by the American Chemical Society that mentions columbium dates from 1953, with a rather unexciting title, Photometric Determination of Columbium, Tungsten and Tantalum in Stainless Steels. This paper does hint at one of niobium's major uses, though, as we will see. The 2010 Aldrich Catalogue of Fine Chemicals still has columbium as an explanatory subheading for any confused Americans out there. In fact, in contrast to the plucky niobe, niobium is a pretty impassive element. It doesn't even react with the very oxidizing acid aqua regia, and, like tantalum, is inert to bodily fluids. This impassivity, coupled with its tendency to be coloured by anodization, means that it's sometimes used in jewellery and coinage. The anodizing process results in a thin oxide layer that creates a range of permanent colours by diffraction of light. Since 2003, Austria has produced a series of silver niobium euro coins with a niobium centre, coloured blue, green, brown, purple, violet or yellow. Like the better-known tungsten, niobium also forms a range of colourful oxide bronzes, ranging from deep blue to red, depending on the degree of reduction. Perhaps the most exciting modern-day role of niobium, however, is in superconducting niobium-titanium alloy fibres. Niobium-titanium is superconducting at temperatures below 10 Kelvin and is used in a number of large superconducting magnets such as the Tevatron accelerator at Fermilab and, most recently, the Large Hadron Collider, where the niobium-containing magnets are cooled to 1.9 Kelvin and operate at magnetic fields of up to 8.3 Tesla. You can also find it in the superconducting magnets in hospital MRI scanners. Niobium is a useful metal in a range of specialist alloys. In amounts as low as 0.1%, it has a significant strengthening effect on steel, making it suitable for use in gas pipelines, for example. It's also involved in some highly temperature-stable superalloys used for engine parts in the aerospace industry. Niobium very nearly became quite literally a household element because of its early role as the filament in incandescent light bulbs. its impassivity and high melting point of 2,468 centigrade lent themselves to this application, but it was swiftly replaced by the even higher melting tungsten. Niobium is also a fairly dense element, and it's this density that might account for its apparent rarity. Occurring at only 20 parts per million, it's 33rd in the Hall of Fame of the most common elements in the Earth's crust. This surprisingly low value might arise from the missing niobium sinking to the Earth's core during the planet's formation. You don't tend to see a great many publications in the inorganic chemistry literature on niobium chemistry, although the metal is not particularly expensive, so perhaps all that will change in this credit-crunched era. A classic paper is Dick Schrock's 1979 review of the chemistry of niobium and tantalum alkylidene complexes, compounds with a double bond between the metal and carbon. This paper contains a picture of one of my favourite organometallic compounds, actually a tantalum compound, in which the metal is sandwiched between two organic rings and bound to two delightfully simple carbon fragments, CH2 and CH3. This structure presages a wide range of sandwich-type metal-based catalysts. In terms of niobium molecular pin-ups, one of the most elegant is the very symmetrical cluster formed from an octahedron of 6 niobium ions and 18 chlorides, an ion that highlights niobium's tendency to form large, exotic, multimetallic clusters with halides and oxides. When you look at the great sprawling mass of the periodic table, it's easy for your eye to get lost in the swathe of exotically and confusingly named transition metals somewhere around the dip in the middle. I hope that you'll let the example of niobium remind you that there's nothing to weep about. The subtleties of these elements aren't too petrifying, and with a little creativity, you may give birth to some chemistry that even the vengeful ancient gods can be proud of.
3: Providing colour, superconducting abilities and molecular pin-ups, certainly something for the gods to be proud of. That was Durham University's John Steed with the tantalising chemistry of the element niobium. Now next week, an element whose founder clearly didn't believe in risk assessments.
5: Frequently after more spectacular chemistry demonstrations, the scientist on stage will warn the audience not to try this at home. One person who certainly did not listen to such warnings was Swedish chemist Jens Jakob Berzelius. Instead, he and his co-workers performed many groundbreaking experiments in the kitchen of his flat in the corner of Nybrogatan and Riddargatan in Stockholm. In 1815, for example, Berzelius isolated a new element from a mineral sent to him from the Swedish mining town of Falun and named it thorium after the Scandinavian god of thunder, Thor, only to realize a few years later that he was wrong, and what he thought was a new element was in fact yttrium phosphate. However, in 1828, he received a strange mineral sample from the Reverend Hans Esmark in Norway. In his new laboratory at the Swedish Royal Academy of Sciences, Berzelius isolated yet another element. This element is what we now call thorium.
3: And now you know its discovery, join Lars Urström from Chalmers Tekniska Högskola in Sweden to find out the chemistry and applications of thorium in next week's Chemistry in Its Element. Until then, I'm Meera Senthilingam, and thank you for listening.
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8: Let's talk about one of my favorite insects from my childhood. And those are those little water beetles that make the little swirly clumps. I guess they call them whirligig beetles, yeah. Little black beetles. Oh, so much fun to watch, yeah. Zipping around on the surface of the water. We used to drift along in the old boat, and those were the things. You know, up near shore, there'd be this big clump of them.
9: Yeah.
8: Fun to watch.
9: Yeah, they're neat. I mean, they never bother anybody.
8: No, they're just so cute.
9: If you don't like insects, you've got to like them.
8: And they're not kind of creepy crawly. They look cool. Why do they get in those big bunches like that?
9: That's a neat question, because you think, well, gee, you know, maybe they're mating or something like that. And
8: they don't ever seem to be doing anything, though. They just seem to be bumping it. They're like little bumper cars down there.
9: Yeah, like they had too much coffee in the mm-hmm. morning or something. They're zipping mm-hmm. around, bumping into things. So actually, Bill Romey has done some studies on these and says that it's actually not a mating aggregation. They stay together too long for it to have to do with mating. They'll mm-hmm. even be together, like, in the fall,
8: yeah,
9: way after the mating season.
8: Yeah.
9: So it's actually not that. He even went so far as to mark some of them and watch them and see where they go. If it's a random thing, or is there a sort of a position that different ones take in the clumping?
8: Yeah, who gets to be in the middle and who gets to be on the outside?
9: Yeah, so he found a structure in there. He said usually it's mostly females right in the very, very center. You know, it's not like they stay there all the time, but on average, there's going to be mostly females in the very, very middle.
8: Uh-huh.
9: And it's actually like four rings of types of beetle in this cluster, usually, on average. So you'll have a female in the middle, and it's usually one that's eaten something. She's just sort of hanging out.
8: Resting.
9: Yeah. As far as they rest, even though they're still zipping around. Mm-hmm. And then kind of outside that is an area where you're going to find males that had something to eat. And then the outer parts of it are more likely to have hungry whirligigs in there.
8: Huh. So the ones that still need to get something to eat are on the outer, which the outer rings.
9: Yeah, which actually does make sense, because the way they get their food is they scavenge around, or they'll hunt around in the water surface, and they'll try to get insects that are stuck in the surface tension there. And those things are randomly scattered all over the pond or the lake. So if you're going to run into them, it sort of helps to be farther out on the edges of the group.
8: Sure.
9: So that's pretty neat, you know, but then you say, okay, well, why do they clump together then?
8: Yeah, yeah, is it protective, or are they keeping warm? I mean,
9: yeah.
8: Think of all the reasons insects clump together.
9: Yeah. Well, Bill says it's probably got to do with safety in numbers. Not that they can gang up on anything, but they do have a chemical defense. In fact, they're two sets of glands. They've got a set of glands in their abdomen or the rear end, and they also have a set of glands in the thorax, the middle section of their body where the legs and wings are. And they both emit this cocktail of wild chemicals. They've got terpenes, like pine trees have, like turpentine's made of, which tastes bad and repels things that eat them. And there are others that sort of help them glide through the water more easily, and others are for courtship signals and things like that.
8: So if there's a whole bunch of them together, there would be more of these chemicals being emitted, sort of concentrated?
9: It could be that, but probably what's more likely is most fish don't like to eat them. I've seen trout, I think they were stupid hatchery trout that were just released in Bear Pond one time, and they were coming up under a bunch of whirligig beetles, and they'd grab them and then, spit them out.
8: Well, something's working for the whirligig beetle then.
9: Yeah, so, you know, maybe the beetle was all right, but maybe it actually got hurt when that happened. Well, the best thing is if you're in a clump, the chances are your neighbor's going to get it before you. So it actually pays off to hang around together so that the fish will randomly taste something and then say, I don't like this, and leave the others alone.
8: Cool. Whirligig beetles. Thanks very much, Dr. Kurt Steger of Paul Smith College. I'm Martha Foley.
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13: This is the World Industrial News for Friday, July 10th. Brought to you by Industrial Info Resources of Sugar Land, Texas. Meta Platforms is moving into Canada. The company announced this week that it will proceed with a hyperscale data center in Alberta. The Canadian project joins $19 billion worth of current Meta construction in the U.S. and another $51 billion worth of projects planned for the future, although not all of these may be built as planned. The Canadian data center will be accompanied by a large natural gas-fired power plant. Toyota said July 6th it will invest $3.6 billion to shift some production of the Tacoma truck to the U.S. from Mexico by expanding its manufacturing campus in San Antonio, Texas. This comes as the automotive industry faces uncertainty around the United States-Mexico-Canada Agreement, or USMCA trade agreement, and ongoing U.S. tariffs. Petronas has chalked up two new oil and gas discoveries and a successful appraisal offshore Suriname. The South American country hopes to leverage these successes, along with TotalEnergies' Grand Morgu project, to become a significant international oil player. Drawing on U.S. shale basins, the Energía Costa Azul, or ECA, liquefied natural gas export facility in Baja California, Mexico, is now the second such facility in North America that can deliver LNG to Asian customers via the Pacific. Last week, TotalEnergies, which holds a 16.6% stake in the project alongside operator Sempra Infrastructure, said it shipped the inaugural cargo to an unspecified Asian consumer from the initial production of the ECA plant. However, the facility remains in its commissioning phase. South Africa is targeting 8.5 gigawatts of battery energy storage system capacity by 2039 to stabilize its grid as renewable energy increases and coal stations retire. The strategy involves a dual-track approach, combining the state-led battery energy storage independent power producer procurement program with significant private sector investment in solar and storage projects. For details on these and other breaking news, read the full stories at industrialinfo.com. I'm Christine Ramos, reporting for Industrial Info News.

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1: Science, but not the boring kind.
2: Hello, and welcome to Distillations, weekly extracts from the past, present, and future of chemistry. I'm Mayor Rindy. This week, we're talking about the ancient art of alchemy. We'll learn the unfortunate fate of some early German alchemists and visit an alchemical exhibit at the Corning Museum of Glass. That's all coming up on today's episode of Distillations. Alchemy was originally the study and manipulation of matter, the search for a perfect substance. Early alchemists were rumored to know how to turn lead to gold, and their secret knowledge held out the promise of enlightenment, wealth, and immortality. Even today, alchemy conjures images of ingenious plans for life's biggest problems. Modern authors have adopted the word to explain everything from finance to race relations. Another, more subtle concept from the alchemical realm has also snuck its way into modern life. It's an idea that means exemplary, and it has its root in the labs and apothecaries of medieval alchemists. James Vocal has more in today's Element of the Week.
3: Like the four elements, earth, air, fire, and water, the quintessence started out as an ancient Greek concept. From the beginning, the quintessence, meaning the fifth essential thing, or fifth element, was considered an ethereal counterpart to the four basic elements. In the 13th and 14th centuries, Catalan alchemist Raymond Lull and the illustrious French Franciscan monk John of Rubicissa dedicated whole treatises to the quintessence, which had by then become known as a substance with miraculous healing powers. Alchemists believed that a quintessence had the power to heal and preserve bodies because it was the very thing that glued together the four elements, the building blocks of all matter. According to alchemists, every substance had its own quintessence. The quintessence of wine, for example, was alcohol. The quintessence of a plant or mineral was a distillate of its juices. The distillation of these quintessences kept alchemists and apothecaries busy in the 16th century, when medicine increasingly used alchemical methods for the production of balms, pills, and potions. Doctors often recommended these distillates for the treatment of everything from constipation to syphilis. As modern chemistry began to emerge from alchemical practice, the production of pharmaceuticals using elements from the periodic table and new man-made chemicals took the place of the search for the quintessence. What remains is the promise hidden in the term quintessential, an indication of quality and transformation, and a word sprinkled into ads for beauty products. And that's it for the Element of the Week. I'm James Vocal.

0: James Vogel is Rare Books Curator at the Chemical Heritage Foundation. Life as an alchemist in the 16th century was not easy. There were many occupational hazards. Experiments could explode, fumes could overwhelm the alchemist's lungs, and self-experimentation with alchemically produced medicines could lead to all sorts of interesting and sometimes deadly ailments. And the risks for medieval alchemists went beyond the lab as well. The royal courts and social halls were often more dangerous, and an alchemist who crossed the wrong duke or duchess could end up swinging from the gallows. In the book Alchemy and Authority in the Holy Roman Empire, author Tara Numidal explores the social and political status of these early modern experimenters. CHF's Anka Timmerman has this review.
1: For alchemists, the possibility of making the Philosopher's Stone was as real as the search for a cure for cancer is today. And just as we invest heavily into medical research, alchemists put all their faith and funds into alchemical experimentation. The best way for an alchemist to stay in business was to find a patron, a member of the gentry who would sponsor him. Not mere philanthropists, patrons had a clear personal interest in this investment. Once an alchemist found a universal medicine or produced a large amount of gold from base metals, the resulting wealth, health, and fame would belong to the patron. In the 16th and 17th centuries, many alchemists entered into these mutually beneficial relationships. But, as Tara Numidal shows in her book, Alchemy and Authority in the Holy Roman Empire, this arrangement could go terribly wrong. Numidal's book begins with the tale of a very unfortunate alchemist. More than 400 years ago, in an idyllic, affluent part of Germany, Duke Julius and Duchess Hedwig added alchemist Philip Sommering to their extensive staff. Sommering had barely turned 35 when his engagement came to a dramatic conclusion. Accused of theft, adultery, murder, sorcery, and other spectacular crimes, the alchemist and his helpers were sentenced to death, tortured, and quartered alive, and their bodies were displayed for all public to see, a common punishment for Renaissance frauds and liars. How did this happen? Did Sommering really do something objectionable, or was he a victim to social perceptions? It turns out that Sommering was hanging out with the wrong crowd. He was punished not for what he did, but for whom people believed him to be. You can read all the juicy details of the story and several other money-making schemes involving the Catholic Church, German dukes, and ambitious alchemists in Numidal's book. The picture that emerges from Alchemy and Authority shows that alchemists were not just skilled craftsmen. They were entrepreneurs who needed good social skills, much charm, trustworthiness, and a competitive spirit to save not only their livelihood, but also their lives. For Distillations, I'm Anka Timmerman.
0: Anka Timmerman is Associate Director of the Beckman Center at the Chemical Heritage Foundation. Have comments or questions about something you've heard on our show? Send your thoughts to distillations@chemheritage.org. You're listening to Distillations. I'm Mayor Rindy. The Corning Museum of Glass in Western New York is famous for its extensive collection of glassworks from across time and around the world. A recent exhibit focused on the glass of the alchemists, a peek into Baroque-era laboratories where new techniques changed glass technology forever. Nina Goodby takes us on a tour.
2: Alchemists have long gotten a bad rap as the magicians and witches of their day, but not everyone sees them like this.
3: It wasn't eye of newt and a feather from the bird of paradise. It wasn't like that at all. What they brought to the field of glassmaking was a very serious and studied knowledge of the materials.
2: The Glass of the Alchemists exhibit, on display at the Corning Museum of Glass, gives visitors a chance to rub elbows with marginalized 17th century alchemists. Mary Mills is the education director at the museum.
3: When we planned this exhibition, there was a lot of discussion about the term alchemist. What we try to explain is that really the alchemists were the chemists of their day.
2: Today we think of any major industrial company as having a research and development department. In the glass factories of the late 1600s, that duty rested in the hands of alchemists.
3: They were able to put their time into experimentation where the people actually making the glass and working in the factories didn't have that luxury.
2: Johann Rudolf Glauber was a German alchemist who did his research at a glass factory in Amsterdam. He designed and built furnaces that finely regulated temperature and developed techniques to purify raw materials. He also created a very special additive.
3: Purple of Cassius was the step that people had been looking for. It's the only way gold can be used in glass making.
2: To create purple of Cassius, Glauber mixed nitric acid, hydrochloric acid, and tin, and then added gold particles, so tiny and light that they remained suspended in the solution. The purple of Cassius was then stirred into a batch of glass, and the gold spread evenly throughout. In Europe in the late 17th century, glassmakers were trying very hard to create new experimental types of glass. The Italians had been producing thin, fragile Cristallo glass since the 13th century, but glassmakers all over Europe wanted something sturdier, stronger, and aesthetically unique. The man at the center of this mission was George Ravenscroft. He found that adding more lead stopped the glass from crizzling or cracking apart.
3: Ravenscroft's lead glass is what we say is glass with a cold gray clarity.
2: Because of its durability, lead glass was the first step towards the tumblers and wine glasses we drink from today.
3: At the time that all of these glasses were developed, the average person would have been lucky to even have glass windows. It wasn't until the development of lead glass that we had mainstream tableware for the common person.
2: Common, that is, if you consider a castle a common home. Owning glassware was still a symbol of status, especially if you had a piece of glass the color of twinkling rubies. Gold ruby glass is credited to Johann Kunkel, a German pharmacist and the son of a glassmaker. Kunkel made gold ruby glass with the aid of Glauber's purple of Cassius.
3: Throughout history, glassmakers have tried to imitate precious stones. For Kunkel to be able to make this beautiful, just incredibly gorgeous red glass that truly is the color of rubies, this was very special and it was very new.
2: Today, the influence of these alchemists is easy to overlook.
3: You can literally buy bars of color and just chop off what you want, put it on the end of a clear bubble, and make any color in glass you want. Where these people couldn't do that. They were making all of their color from scratch.
2: Here at the Corning Museum of Glass, alchemists are given a proper nod as the scientists and inventors they were. And the magic they created can be clinked together over your next celebratory meal. For Distillations, I'm Nina Goodby.
0: Nina Goodby is a radio producer, writer, and folklorist. She lives in New York City. You can learn more about the Corning Museum of Glass at cmog.org. You can see illustrations from CHF's vast collection of alchemical books on our website, distillations.chemheritage.org. And that's it for this week's episode of Distillations. Distillations is a presentation of the Chemical Heritage Foundation and is made possible by the generous support of the Richard Lounsbery Foundation. Mia Lobel is our senior producer. Our associate producer is Victoria Indaviro, and our executive producer is Audra Wolf. Our theme music is composed and performed by Dave Kaufman. 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
5: This is Scientific American's 60 Second Science. I'm Ashley Papp. You might say that Guillermo Pons is a scientific monster hunter, even though he thinks that term, monster, never really captured his subjects right.
6: So they are regular animals that have gone through different developmental processes that would end up building a body that is not what you expect.
5: What this researcher based in Madrid, Spain, actually loves is the oddly amazing animals. After all, he studies two-headed worms.
6: we have these worms that are usually regular worms, like with one head and one tail, and that's normal. But sometimes they may have two heads or two tails. And on the other side, there are worms which have one head and many tails always.
5: Officially, he looks at bifurcated annelids, meaning things like earthworms that have come out of their larval stage with two heads, or spontaneously sprouted two tails, or some other combination of mixed up appendages. We know that certain species, like some salamanders and insects, have the ability to regrow appendages in a time of need. But there's this one phylum of worms, the annelids, that can regrow unlike anything else that we've ever seen in the kingdom. Their segmented bodies, like an earthworm with rows of ringed compartments, help them easily regrow a new head or tail at the first sign of trouble. Or even crazier, they can regrow an entirely new right side of their body if sliced in half.
6: Worms that do these crazy things that are very weird, very, you know, very, very strange things that these worms should not, quote unquote, should not do.
5: Once Pons started studying the anatomically death-defying lengths to which these worms would go to grow and survive, he was totally pulled in. And he realized that he and his team weren't the first to be fascinated. Pons found that there was a golden age of research on monster creatures during the 18th and 19th centuries.
6: 100-plus-year-old literature would refer to these animals as monstrous creatures or monsters or oddities or, you know, there are all these variations that describe them. And in the end, these animals are not monsters.
5: A fixation with the reanimated monster makes sense, especially back then. Author Mary Shelley's novel Frankenstein was published in 1818, and it only further intensified interest, and some of that interest translated into actual research. Pons and a team of international researchers conducted a wide-sweeping review of the existing knowledge about monster worms. They dove into 275 years' worth of research, combing through scientists' observational journals, reading historical texts, and even reaching out to the broader scientific community to see if anyone knew anything about records of abnormal worms. They wanted to understand all of the different types and patterns of bifurcation and see if there were any clues about how the oddities developed. Their search landed them in a jackpot of both history and science. They came across documents and drawings of bifurcated worms from around the world, in Latin, French, and German, all the way to Russian, Japanese, and even Indonesian. All in all, they spent over a year working through the archives, translating old texts, and following the trail of monster worm clues. What they learned is that bifurcation in worms has been observed in over 60 species of worms across the annelid family tree. And in some species, up to 20% of the juveniles ended up with some form of bifurcation. This work was recently published in the journal Biological Reviews.
6: And that means, for example, in the case of bifurcation, that when an animal is cut and is regenerating, for example, the tail, there then needs to be some mechanism that specifies where this tail is going to be, how is it's going to be oriented, what is posterior, what is anterior, what is left, what is right, what is dorsal, what is ventral. And these mechanisms can be disturbed, and this might lead to different anatomies. And that gives us clues about what is important during this process. Of course, these are the baby steps, so we are just pointing towards this process, this phenomenon. We are saying, okay, hello, this happens. There are these animals that are doing these weird things. We should not forget about them. Let's look into them.
5: They also realize that there's a strong correlation between the type of bifurcation and the internal organ development, meaning the way that the worms were split reliably indicated if extra sets of organs were present. With this type of intel, Pons and his team were able to essentially draw up a blueprint or how-to guide for reliably and repeatedly creating bifurcated worms, which is potentially a very useful resource for scientists interested in studying the mechanisms of development. This long-forgotten study of worm developmental anomalies seems poised for a comeback. According to Pons, this information could extend far beyond the annelid and even insect worlds to help us better understand how things like growth and development actually happen in both the normal and the monster ways.
6: In a sense, we are now following this trend that they started then, studying these animals to try to understand bigger pictures in nature. Usually development leads to a certain way, to a certain point. So you have a development that ends up in an anatomy that's more or less conserved, but sometimes it doesn't. And that can teach us something about developmental processes, and that's interesting.
5: Thanks for listening. For Scientific American 60 Second Science, I'm Ashley Papp.
7: I'm Ashwin Visavada, the Mars Science Laboratory Deputy Project Scientist, and this is your Curiosity Rover Report. Curiosity has been continuing the analysis of the John Klein area, where it drilled into rock and acquired its first sample of rock powder. After delivering a number of small portions to Sam and Kemen, Curiosity dumped the remaining material in two piles. One pile is made up of material that went through a sieve, the rest wasn't sieved. We put those piles near the original holes so that instruments on Curiosity's arm and mast, like ChemCam, could study them all together. Curiosity's science team reported their progress in unraveling the different chemical compositions of rocks, soil, and dust. The ChemCam team fired a series of laser shots right down the side of the drill hole, revealing how composition changes with depth. In spite of all the busy work on the rocks and dust, Curiosity occasionally does take time to stop and smell the atmosphere. The SAM instrument took a deep breath last week in order to look at a gas called argon. SAM compared the amount of light argon, argon-36, and a heavier form, argon-38. SAM found that the mix of argon at Mars today is heavier than in the Earth's atmosphere, the Sun, and in Jupiter. These measurements are evidence that Mars once had a thicker atmosphere, and much of it was lost long ago. That would help explain the evidence for rivers and lakes in the past, in spite of the cold and dry conditions today. Through the month of April, Mars will be behind the Sun as seen from Earth. This planetary alignment, called solar conjunction, happens every 26 months. Because the Sun can disrupt radio signals between Curiosity and Earth, we won't send any more commands to Curiosity until we know that they'll be safely received. In the meantime, the operations team will listen for a daily signal from the rover, letting us know that it's healthy and continuing to study the weather and space radiation all on its own. We'll plan to pick up science operations once again in early May. This has been your Curiosity Rover Report. Please check back for more updates.
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13: Less is more. I'm Bob Carson with the Discovery Files. New advances in science and engineering from the National Science Foundation. Researchers at Duke University have found a way to make certain plants grow faster and stronger by taking away a gene. Sounds counterintuitive, but according to the team, it works. The plants they're working with are perennial grasses like switchgrass, a popular choice for creating biofuels. Though they can be harvested repeatedly, these grasses first need to fully establish their root system, and that can take more than 2 years. The team approached the challenge on a genetic level. They identified a gene that becomes active at the moment a cell stops dividing and begins to take on the characteristics of the mature cell it's destined to become. When the researchers disrupted the gene's activity, the roots grew faster and the cells became larger. When they increased the gene's activity, the roots grew slower. Taking away the gene was like giving the plant a way to live up to its full potential much faster. For now, the project is centered around biofuel plants, but this discovery could have much wider-ranging uses, like creating bigger and stronger plants that pull more earth-warming carbon dioxide out of the atmosphere. Could there be other agricultural uses? Time will tell. Bigger, stronger, faster growing grass. And I can't keep up with my lawn as it is. For the Discovery Files, I'm Bob Carson.

0: At the tone, we've reached the top of the hour. WIZULP, Newark.
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2: Now the news. I'm Wen-Ji. A high-level delegation from the Democratic People's Republic of Korea, led by Premier Park Tae-sung, has arrived in Beijing for an official visit. The premier will attend events marking the 65th anniversary of the signing of the China-DPRK Treaty of Friendship, Cooperation, and Mutual Assistance. The treaty legally binds both nations to mutual defense against foreign aggression and remains in effect indefinitely unless altered by mutual consent. China saw a record 369 million cross-border trips in the first half of the year, up 10.8%. International travelers made more than 17.8 million entries under the visa-free policy. Those accounted for over 77% of all arriving foreigners and marked a 30.6% rise. The provincial government in Fujian has set up an investigation team following a fire at a shoe factory that killed 28 people. Authorities have vowed to hold those responsible accountable. Police have detained the owner of the company in Xinjiang. China's State Flood Control and Drought Relief Headquarters has activated an emergency response for Beijing and Tianjin. The cities are anticipating heavy rain and rainstorms on Friday. Meanwhile, Zhejiang and Fujian have raised the response level ahead of the arrival of Typhoon Bavi. China has dispatched 50,000 disaster relief supplies to the eastern provinces. Drones are serving a critical role in rescue and relief efforts in southern China following severe flooding in Guangxi. Emergency crews are using them to deliver supplies to villages cut off by floodwater. A company is also using a drone to offer mobile signal coverage. China mobile technician Liu Tie says it helps people restore communication.
3: The drone is equipped with a satellite base station. It flies over areas where power, phone networks are all down. Once it's overhead, it beams down mobile signals so people on the ground can make calls and get help.
2: The emergency service in southern Spain says 12 people are dead in a major wildfire in Los Gallardos. Some of the victims were found inside vehicles that had been engulfed by flames. The fire spread rapidly under high temperatures, low humidity, and strong winds. Andalusia's regional government has evacuated nearby communities. African health authorities say the Ebola outbreak in the Democratic Republic of Congo is the fastest growing ever, as the Banibugyo strain has killed over 600 people. The DRC's health minister said the epidemic has affected two more provinces and remains in a very active phase. Clinical trials of therapeutics recently began. It is considered a major breakthrough given the lack of licensed vaccines or targeted medical countermeasures. The Bank of Japan says the country's wholesale prices jumped 7.1% in June, marking the sharpest rise in more than 3 years. The increase in goods prices traded between companies accelerated from a revised 6.6% gain in May, and was the fastest since March 2023. Non-ferrous metals and petroleum and coal products were among the categories posting the largest price hikes. The data came as the Bank of Japan weighs the appropriate timing to raise its key policy interest rate to sustainably achieve its 2% inflation target. China's ambassador to the United Nations says the restoration of peace and stability is essential to eliminating conflict-related sexual violence. Fu Cong told a Security Council debate that the use of sexual violence as a tactic of war and terrorism constitutes a grave violation of Security Council resolutions and international law. The envoy said the international community should increase investment in development, bridge the development divide, and support women, children, and other vulnerable people in sharing the fruits of development. France is the first team to reach the World Cup semifinals. Ousmane Dembele and Kylian Mbappe were on target in the 2-0 win over Morocco. Mbappe is now the tournament's joint top scorer with 8 goals. And that's the news. I'm Wenji.
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5: Hi there, I'm Thane Maynard. When you see a flying fish, chances are, given its large wing fins, that your first assumption would be that it's a bird. Once they take to the air, they can flap and glide for nearly 200 meters, the length of about 2 football fields. There are about 40 species of flying fish, and with speciation comes morphological differences. The two-wingers variety have 2 well-built pectoral or side fins that provide them with lift that they need to fly. On the other hand, the four-wingers not only use their strong pectoral fins, but also tap into the power of their pelvic or bottom fins. However, the fin that makes the real difference is the tail, which is similar to a rudder on a boat, and it helps steer the flying fish during flight. How they remain in the air can be understood by looking at their anatomy. Flying fish have a rigid frame, streamlined bodies, a reinforced spinal cord, a large cumulative fin surface area, and lower body weight. These are all characteristics that allow the fish to stay in flight due to drag reduction, something that airplane gliders based their design on in the 1930s.
4: The 92nd Naturalist is a production of Cincinnati Public Radio and the Cincinnati Zoo, with support from Cincinnati Public Radio members to spread the good news of the natural world.
6: Hey, y'all. Family reunions can be fun and healthy at the same time. If you're serving meat, poultry, or egg dishes, be sure they're thoroughly cooked. You can always use

0: Dr. Elaine, this we were talking about music file sharing. Why doesn't anyone use LimeWire anymore?
1: Well, I mean, one, it's not a good thing because you're violating copyright.
0: Right.
1: Okay.
0: Yeah.
1: But also, it's just too much work.
0: Yeah, kind of a sucky system.
1: And let's say there's some new music out you want. You want that one song.
0: Yeah.
1: What do you do?
0: Well,
1: what do you do?
0: I'm going to go to Spotify.
1: Okay.
0: And go listen to it for free and not get arrested.
1: Do you pay for Spotify or do you just use it
0: for
1: free?
0: I just use it for free.
1: Okay.
0: I just listen to an ad every once in a while.
1: Yeah.
0: Then, boom, everybody wins.
1: Yeah. Can you – actually, I'm not sure. I actually pay for Spotify. But if you don't pay for Spotify, can you get whatever you want or
0: – You just kind of have to wait.
1: Okay, it'll say
0: – like. I go to specific albums,
1: okay.
0: And then I usually get around to the music I want to hear, because I just listen to the full album anyway,
1: okay.
0: Because that's my thing. But some people, like, you can't go and pick whatever song you want.
1: So it's back to the way it was when I was in the 80s, which is wait for it to come on the radio.
0: Kind of, yeah.
1: Okay. Well, I mean, we have a whole bunch of options. I mean, there's iTunes, Apple Music, which I don't know, the same thing, really.
0: Might be the same thing.
1: Yeah. So you can actually say, I want that song, I'm going to buy it and download it.
0: Right.
1: That's huge, right?
0: Well, it's so much
1: easier.
0: If you get the service, you don't even have to buy the song.
1: Right.
0: You just have access to the song.
1: Which is the way I have it with Spotify right now. Then there's other services like that. There's Pandora. There's Spotify. We have all these services that allow you to access music online without having to go through all the hassle of finding stuff. Isn't it great?
0: And getting sued. Yeah.
1: Right. And even better, it extends to movies.
0: Yeah.
1: I mean, Amazon Prime Video, Netflix, Apple Movies, I mean, it is a great way. It's so easy to find the things you want. And people will pay.
0: Right. Right.
1: People will pay for the convenience of making it easy to get to.
0: Oh, yeah.
1: And so I'm pretty happy with where we've gotten to.
0: People love their personal music taste.
1: Yeah.
0: And they'll pay $5 a month to get it. That's a pretty good price,
1: honestly. I mean, CDs used to cost $10, $15. Right?
0: Oh, yeah. For, what, 15 songs?
1: Right.
0: 12 songs?
1: And then you had to carry it around. You lose the CD. It gets scratched. You don't have any of those problems.
0: Good luck.
1: Yeah. So that's where we are with file sharing, from mixtapes to the stuff we have now on STEM.
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3: Determination is a steely-eyed dog. The Monday Morning Memo for March 21st, 2016. Master, does success go to the clever one or to the lucky one?
4: Success is sometimes discovered by the clever one and occasionally by the lucky one, but it is most often laid hold of by the determined one.
3: Will you teach me to be determined?
4: Determination is dangerous, relentless, remorseless, and inescapable. It returns to its master with treasure between its teeth.
3: Is determination a dog? Shall I summon it with a whistle?
4: The whistle is a four-note tune that comes at a high price.
3: Teach me the notes. I will pay.
4: Everyone wants to be a beast until it's time to do what real beasts do.
3: Teach me the notes.
4: As you wish.
3: This is what the old wizard taught me. Note 1. Count the cost.
4: Consider everything that might go wrong. Is your goal worth all this distraction and discomfort and pain? If the answer is yes, then make peace with those possibilities, and you will be bulletproof. No matter what happens, you will not panic. You will have already been there in your mind.
3: Note 2. Throw your cap over the wall.
4: A group of boys walk a pathway next to a high stone wall that surrounds the estate of a nobleman. The older boys challenge each other to climb the wall, but none of them can do it. The youngest boy then takes off his cap and tosses it over the wall. Confused, the other boys watch as he quickly climbs the wall. Upon his return, he looks at them and says, "I was not going home without that cap."
3: Note 3. Employ exponential little bits.
4: Ask yourself at every meal, "What difference have I made today?" Do not let your head touch your pillow until you have taken an action that moves you a little bit closer to your goal, no matter how tiny that action might be. Exponential little bits are relentless activities that compound to make a miracle. When daily progress meets with progress, it doesn't add, it multiplies.
3: Note 4. Be an observer, a simple witness to what happens.
4: You are responsible for your actions, not for the outcome. To be effective,

0: you must be objective. Become a tool in the hand of the goal itself. Eliminate your ego. Do not seek recognition. It isn't about you. It's about the thing you're doing. Are you willing to pay this price? Can you whistle the notes that summon the dog?
1: You said the dog returns to its master with treasure between its teeth.
0: Yes.
1: I see blood on that treasure.
0: Yes.
1: And the blood is my own.
0: You are ready to whistle the notes.
1: Roy H. Williams.
2: A diehard Democrat and a prominent Republican are on a bipartisan campaign to convince private businesses to give their employees partial ownership of their companies. As Upendra Shivakula and Veni Musum see it, the only way to save capitalism is to increase the number of capitalists. Listen in as roving reporter Rodebart asks these authors of The Third Way to back up their claims with empirical evidence. 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
3: Hey, Steve here. Here's an interesting clip. It's Ray Bradbury on Ray Bradbury from a gathering of scientists and aficionados. Ray Bradbury reading a poem about why he writes science fiction and telling a great story, too. Please forgive the poor audio. It's still worth listening. Here we are.
4: I don't know what in hell I'm doing here. I'm the least scientific of all the people up on the platform here today. 9-year-old boys are always finding me out. 10-year-old boy a few years ago ran up to me and said, "Is that Mr. Bradbury?" I said, "Yes." He said, "That book of yours, The Martian Chronicles?" I said, "Yes." He says, "On page 92, I said, "Well," he says, "where you have the moons of Mars rising in the east?" I said, "Yes." He says, "No." So I hit him. Damned if I'll be bullied by boys. I was hoping that during the last few days, as we got closer to Mars and the dust cleared, that we see a lot of Martians standing there with huge signs saying Bradbury was right. Or even Clark. So, and I have brought along today, I'm going to keep this short because I'd much rather listen to our scientific friends here today tell us about what's coming up this week. But every time I get a group of people together and have them trapped in a hall like this, I bring a poem, see? And you can't escape me. Luckily, it's a short poem, but it sums up some of my feelings on why I love space travel, why I write science fiction, why I'm intrigued with what's going on this weekend on Mars. And part of this has my philosophy about space travel in it, and if you'll permit, I'll read it to you. It's very, very short. The fence we walked between the years did balance us serene. It was a place half in the sky where in the green of leaf and promising of peach, we'd reach our hand to touch and almost touch the sky. If we could reach and touch, we said, 'twould teach us not to, never to, be dead. We ached and almost touched that stuff. Our reach was never quite enough. If only we had taller been and touched God's cuff, his hem, we would not have to go with them who've gone before, who, short as us, stood tall as they could stand and hoped by stretching tall that they might keep their land, their home, their hearth, their flesh and soul. But they, like us, were standing in a hole. O Thomas, will a race one day stand really tall across the void, across the universe and all, and measured out with rocket fire, at last put Adam's finger forth as on the Sistine ceiling, and God's hand come down the other way to measure man and find him good and gift him with forever's day? I work for that. Short man, large dream. I send my rockets forth between my ears, hoping an inch of good is worth a pound of years, aching to hear a voice cry back along the universal mall, we've reached Alpha Centauri. We're tall. Oh, God, we're tall.
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6: Today is July 10th on Tidbits in Time, a special day. Stay with me to hear about President Jackson making a bold move. We'll take you to the gripping Battle of Britain and tell you about the surprising launch of mankind's first telecommunications satellite. All that plus, do you know what a Liberty Pole is? We'll tell you something about that and the Whiskey Rebellion in a special segment. Don't go anywhere. Tidbits in Time is on next. It was July 10th, 1832 that President Andrew Jackson temporarily destroyed the central banking system by vetoing the renewal of the Charter of the Bank of the United States. Thus, the nation wrested control of its money supply from the tentacles first sent out from the Bank of England, which was chartered on July 27th, 1694. Not even 100 years later, America would fall prey to the Federal Reserve System in 1913. On July 10th, 1940, the pivotal Battle of Britain began with Germany sending everything they had into the air against England. In the first ever campaign fought entirely by air forces, and despite inferior aircraft and fewer pilots, the Brits held off the Nazi planes and rockets for 114 days. When the battle finally ended on Halloween 1940, Churchill said that never in the field of human conflict has so much been owed by so many to so few. July 10th, 1794, the Whiskey Rebellion reached its peak with a rapidly growing force of rebels and an attack on the House of a Tax Inspector. In order to strengthen the federal government at the expense of the states with federal taxation, Alexander Hamilton had convinced the Congress to take over the debt incurred by the states during the American War for Independence. He then had a tax imposed on distilled spirits. Whiskey was a popular way in rural areas to convert surplus crops into a saleable commodity. Thus, the whiskey tax greatly favored the residents of urban areas. Particularly in the western counties of Pennsylvania, war veterans especially felt that they were being subjected to taxation without local representation. Their symbol was a Liberty Pole with a cap on the top. A symbol with roots in Rome and the assassination of Julius Caesar, these tall poles topped with caps sprang up all over the western frontier, and that symbol is on our coinage, particularly evident on the seated Liberty dime and the seated Liberty dollar. Washington sent troops, which quickly quelled the resistance. July 10th, 1962, the very first telecommunications satellite, Telstar 1, was launched on top of a Thor Delta rocket, successfully relaying through space the first television pictures, phone calls, telegraph photos, and performing the first live transatlantic TV feed, accelerating the transition of world communications from wired to wireless. Its identical twin, Telstar 2, was launched the following year. They've both long since ceased operations, of course, but they orbit the Earth to this day. For your very own email print version of Tidbits in Time, showing up every day for free in your inbox, just send a request to adrian@tidbitsintime.com. That's adrian@tidbitsintime.com. For Tidbits in Time, this has been Gene Vann.
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8: This is the Engines of Our Ingenuity, made possible by the friends of KUHF Houston.
9: Today, where did that ball bounce? The University of Houston's College of Engineering presents this series about the machines that make our civilization run and the people whose ingenuity created them.
10: You cannot be serious! That ball was on the line! Shock flew up!
9: Kill the umpire. You're blind, ref. Challenging officials seems as much a part of sports as playing the game. It's easy to understand why. We want competitors to win or lose because of how they play. not because an official made a mistake. And that's why we've turned to technology for help. In some sports, like football, our efforts are pretty basic. We let referees review plays on videotape. But in other sports, the technology is quite sophisticated. Take tennis. The rules of tennis aren't open to a lot of interpretation. A player's shot is good if it lands in the court. Calling a ball in or out seems a simple enough job for officials, but anyone who's watched tennis knows it's not that easy. For one thing, tennis balls move fast. Good men's tennis players hit serves over 120 miles an hour. That means the ball travels the length of two cars in the time it takes to blink. An official who blinks at the wrong time has missed the action. But there's also the problem of what it means to bounce. If you look at a tennis ball's bounce mark, it's not a circle. It's an oval. That's because the ball's moving forward while it's compressing and releasing. The length of the oval bounce mark can be many times the diameter of the ball. It depends on the court's surface. Grass courts like Wimbledon are slippery and have long bounces. Clay courts, like those used in the French Open, have shorter bounces. You can actually see the shape of a bounce if you play on a clay court. The U.S. and Australian Opens are played on hard courts, courts made from a substance like concrete. The length of the bounce depends on how smooth the surface is. No matter what the surface, a line umpire must determine if any part of the bounce is inside the court. Cyclops was one of the first technologies adopted by professional tennis. Introduced in the late 70s, it uses beams of light to tell when a serve is good. The latest and greatest technology is Hawkeye. Hawkeye watches the ball with a collection of high-speed cameras. But that's only where the magic begins. Even high-speed pictures don't see the ball at every instant of time. Hawkeye uses computer algorithms and mathematical abstraction to fill in the blanks. Where was the ball at each moment? How did it deform when it bounced? Hawkeye ultimately creates a picture of the ball's bounce superimposed on a picture of the tennis court. From there, it's easy to see if the ball's in or out. Hawkeye isn't perfect, but it's proven to be much more accurate than the human eye. That's a result of good engineering. And it's really no surprise. Calling a ball in or out is a mechanical task, like adding a long column of numbers. Computer systems are good at that. But they may take some of the fun out of the game. Killed the computer just doesn't have the right ring to it. At least, not in a sports arena.
10: Couldn't you see anything? That caused me to death!
9: I'm Andy Boyd at the University of Houston, where we're interested in the way inventive minds work.
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13: When I was a bachelor, I lived all alone.
12: In this case, it was the foggy, foggy dew. Carl Sandburg recorded this version in 1937, one of the songs he collected for his seminal work, The American Songbag. In almost hilarious contrast to lyrics found on today's airwaves, this song was considered quite bawdy at the time, and even later. Burl Ives claimed to have been jailed in Montana in 1940 for performing the song.
13: Odor in the winter time, and in the summer too. And the only thing I did that was a wrong was to keep from the foggy, foggy dew.
12: 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Soundbeat is produced at the Belfer Audio Archive, Syracuse University Libraries. I'm Brett Barry.
14: This is Experimental. I'm Chris Felipe Alves. Forgot all your reusable shopping bags again, huh? No worries. They'll put all your groceries into plastic bags. After all, you need some for your domestic rubbish, right? But have you ever wondered what happens to plastic bags after you discard them for good? Some is recycled into raw materials to make more plastic. Some is buried in landfills. But some, unfortunately, end up in river streams, canals, and beaches. Plastic enters coastal waters via stormwater runoff or direct discharge. Two-thirds of plastic polluting coastal waters eventually makes its way into the open ocean. Due to oceanic circulation, floating plastic debris slowly converge into large open ocean zones called gyres. There are 5 well-known subtropical gyres, 4 in the northern and southern areas of the Atlantic and Pacific Oceans, plus 1 in the southern Indian Ocean. In the gyres, sunlight and wave action break plastic down to smaller millimeter and even micron-sized fragments. Presumably, these microplastics can last hundreds or even thousands of years, but nobody knows exactly what happens to them in the open ocean. To find out, an international team led by Spanish researchers went on a circumnavigation cruise in 2011. During the trip, the team visited over 140 sites around the world and collected floating samples using a net made out of a 200 micron mesh. That's 5 times smaller than a millimeter. They observed plastic contamination in almost 9 out of 10 visited sites and confirmed the convergence of plastic rubbish in the 5 known subtropical gyres. The North Pacific Ocean was the most affected, perhaps because the eastern side of the Asian continent is the most densely populated coast in the world. The team combined data from the voyage with regional surveys and previously published reports and estimated the amount of plastic currently floating in the open ocean to be between 7 and 35,000 tons. That's not bad, considering this is only a fraction of the global production of plastic, 265 million tons in 2010. During the cataloging of the more than 3,000 plastic samples collected, the team noticed an abundance of fragments ranging from 1 to 5 millimeters in size. The fragments smaller than a millimeter were almost absent. That's strange, because plastic fragmentation should lead to a gradual increase in micron-sized fragments. In other words, microplastics smaller than a millimeter simply disappeared from the surface of the oceans. Plastic objects ranging from a few centimeters to a meter were also absent in the sampling, but that's because large objects tend to sink to the bottom of the ocean due to biofouling. A floating plastic object is a prime piece of real estate for marine microorganisms, plants, and animals. But where are the microplastics going? The researchers are not sure yet, but they offer a few explanations. Maybe the breakdown of microplastics into even smaller, sub-micron sizes is sped up due to bacterial activity. In fact, a study published in 2013 shows evidence of microbial populations living happily on plastic debris floating on the ocean. The bacteria could lead to faster degradation of microplastic into nano-sized particles, which are not trapped by the team's sampling net. Another possibility is that oceanic fish feed on microplastics. Small pelagic fish living in depths up to 1,000 meters during the day are abundant in the open oceans. At night, they feed on zooplankton floating on the surface. The size of microplastics corresponds to that of zooplankton, and pelagic fish are often reported to contain microplastics in their stomachs. It's possible that microplastic has been disappearing from the ocean surface because fish eats it. Think about this little story next time you go to the supermarket. Go ahead and stash a few reusable shopping bags in the back of your car for your next grocery shopping. And talk to your local city council to find out how you can help to keep plastic away from our waters. 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
20: Welcome to the Public Square with Dave Zanotti. I'm Wayne Shepherd. And Dave, since you did watch the debate, what was different about this one?
21: Well, first off, I think it's important to qualify the fact that my opinion, your opinion, is just as good as anybody else's. If you've watched presidential debates over the years, you've got enough experience to be able to judge, you know, on your own, because you've got the experience. We've had the privilege, and sometimes the painful privilege, of being behind the scenes on a number of debates with major candidates and campaigns in a lot of different arenas. So we sort of know how things get done in this arena. But it's important to be able to say that this one was significantly different, because the Presidential Commission that has dominated debates for decades, and that's a group of industry experts, consultants, and party bosses that have pretty much controlled the presidential debate formats with their partners in media, and have basically made a total mess out of it, to the place where people don't even watch it anymore because it's so dumb. But CNN took it on themselves. They partnered with the two campaigns. And they put together a format that actually worked. It worked better than anything we've seen in recent history. And they should be commended, because it was a good format. And there was actually conversation that was thoughtful and worked through. And the process in and of itself worked. Now, how important was the debate? All I know is that our phones have not stopped ringing. We're weeks past the debate and the phones are still ringing. The articles are still flying. People are still talking about it, and it has sparked an entire different energy around the nation about this presidential campaign. So the question is, why? What happened that changed everything? And should it have surprised anybody? That's what I hope we can get into tomorrow, because I think it's even beyond Joe Biden's age.
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22: Things have changed since the days when astronomer Jill Tarter was the only woman in her engineering class at Cornell University. According to the National Science Foundation, the balance has tipped toward greater equality when it comes to degrees earned, as well as job placement in most STEM fields, that is, science, technology, engineering, and math.
23: The exception is the E in STEM. Men continue to seriously outnumber women in engineering and computer science. Why is this? A memo written by a Google software engineer suggests one reason: the culture is hostile to women. The memo was meant to be shared internally, but it was released publicly, and it struck a nerve both in and outside the walls of the tech giant. It reinforced the image of the Silicon Valley as the segregated valley.
22: The tech companies have been criticized for lack of diversity in hiring. Women account for 31% of Google's workforce, but just 20% of its technical staff, according to the company's own diversity reports. And while employment in IT fields has grown by 37% since 2003, the percentage of women in engineering hasn't changed. It's flat at 13%. And the percentage of women working in computer science is actually down since 1990.
23: The Google memo was written in 2017, but the thinking was borrowed from another era where there were men's jobs and women's jobs.
24: Well, if they don't get married, they can become dressmakers or cut people's nails in a barbershop or take care of kids and a lot of other dumb stuff.
25: Well, Beaver, today girls can be doctors and lawyers, too, you know. They're just as ambitious as boys are.
23: The memo was significant because it not only publicly revealed a stubborn imbalance of women in tech, but because it claimed that there was science supporting it. Men's brains are more suited than women's for tech jobs. Science journalist Angela Saini says this is a persistent myth and people are not looking at current research. How Science Got Women Wrong, writes Ms. Saini in her book, Inferior. She addresses the software engineer's misguided memo.
0: So it wasn't as though he explicitly said that women are biologically less capable of doing the job, but he certainly heavily implied it. So within his memo, he used this kind of biological argument that because of testosterone levels early in development, that women somehow have different capabilities or different preferences to men. Underlying it all, the arguments that he used come from various pieces of research, but one of them in particular is work done by a researcher here at Cambridge University, Simon Baron Cohen. Now, he is a very well-respected, world-famous autism researcher, but what the part of his research that's more controversial is on sex differences. So he claims that there are such things as distinct male-female brains, and that they predispose the people who possess these male-female brains to slightly different interests and hobbies. And this Google engineer drew his kind of inspiration from this. Although I have to say that having researched this topic in great, great detail for a number of years, this theory itself, Simon Baron Cohen's theory, doesn't really have a great deal of evidence behind it.
22: Well, let me just follow up briefly on what his point was. I mean, it may be that there's some tendency, you know, that leads to a difference in behavior in a technical environment between men and women. I don't know. But on the other hand, usually what the case is that there's so much overlap in these capabilities that this shouldn't really affect the number of female engineers. I mean, what was he trying to get at here?
0: Yes, absolutely. This is where it gets complicated because there is lots of research on sex differences. It is one of the most fashionable fields in science right now. And the research really can tell you whatever you want it to tell you, depending on which study you happen to pick up. If you take any group of people and divide it down the middle, you will find differences between them. And that's a product of the fact that we are all different as individuals. And in fact, there is far more differences within the sexes than there are between them. You know, we are just so different. And this is where the complication comes in. Now, I've looked at this in detail. Like I said, over the last decade or so, as very large studies have been done, and especially looking at various large groups of people and kind of analyses of lots of different parts of the brain and different psychological studies, what we see is that the differences are minimal. Even things that we strongly associate as being male traits, for example, spatial awareness or mathematical thinking, actually there's very little difference between men and women. So the science that he cites in the memo is actually not the whole story. And if we look at the whole story, in fact, there are very few differences between the sexes.
22: Now, he was sort of hinting at a very common idea that there are boy jobs and there are girl jobs. Maybe you can give an overview of the stereotypes here. I mean, what are men supposed to be good at? What are women supposed to be good at?
0: Well, there you go. I myself studied engineering, so I would firmly say that, you know, it's not the case that science jobs or engineering or computer programming, I can program computers, are necessarily specifically for men or specifically for women. Like you said, there is some overlap, but we do have these stereotypes that certain careers are for certain people. What the guy who wrote that memo forgot, James Damore, is that software programming used to be a female profession. Many of the very first computer programmers were women, including the very first of them all, Ada Lovelace.
22: So what was the point? I mean, I thought that what he was trying to do was address the imbalance, male-female imbalance, at Google and Google's efforts to remedy that imbalance and saying, you're never going to be able to fix this problem because of this innate difference? Was that what he's trying to say?
0: Yeah, that's exactly what he was trying to say, that any number of diversity initiatives are not going to have an impact. Ultimately, you're not going to have absolute parity because even if there are some social factors involved, there are also biological factors. And the truth is, we don't have the full scientific picture about that yet. We don't know to what extent those biological sex differences do impact on men and women's capability, although the research at the moment seems to suggest very little. What we do know, though, is that there are many, many social and cultural factors that do impact it. So, for example, the take-up of STEM subjects, science, technology, engineering and mathematics, at a very young level among school children. We know that children as young as 3 have gender stereotypes about what's appropriate for boys and girls, and that these only get worse as they get older. Now, ever since software programming, computers became a kind of male-dominated subject, and this only happened in the late 70s, 80s, that's the reason Silicon Valley looks the way it does. It's got really nothing to do with biology, as far as we can tell, because we know that software programming used to be a female profession. So the biological argument, on purely historical grounds, doesn't really seem to hold up here. And I think this is the problem that many people have with the memo, is that James Damore just seemed so happy to cling to these biological arguments, very spurious ones and quite selective, rather than looking at the historical, social, cultural picture as a whole that explains difference. Yes, there may be some small differences here and there, but they go no way, absolutely no way, to explaining the big gender differences we see in society.
22: Well, let's get into that then. Part of the problem here, according to your book, is that there is a bias in the studies, and you've already mentioned that this is a subject that people love to study. Maybe there's a gender difference there. Who wants to study it? In fact, maybe there is, because a lot of the studies seem to reinforce the stereotypes, at least as they apply to males. And could that be due to the fact that a lot of the studies are conducted by males?
0: I don't know about that. That's something I haven't actually looked at, to be honest. I haven't done a breakdown of who tends to do these studies. But we have to remember this is a cultural environment. So it's not just men who are finding sex differences. It's also women. And that's because stereotypes affect all of us. I also have carry gender stereotypes, as do you. And we have to remember that these stereotypes can bias research. Now, many scientists still insist that bias isn't a problem in science. Of course it is. Of course it is, because not only when you're doing the research itself can it affect you, but also what you speculate afterwards. And this is particularly a problem when you're studying humans. We have very little data about the human brain. We have very little data about variation amongst humans. In the gap between the little that we know and the lot that we think we know because of stereotypes, the speculation, scientific speculation, is rife. And this is where the problems happen. One example that I look at in the book is a very high-profile study that was done a few years ago looking at differences in white matter in the brain. So this is connectivity between different areas of the brain. And it seemed to show that men have more connectivity within the hemispheres, the two halves of their brain, and women have more connectivity between the two halves of their brain. And even if that were true, and there's some controversy about whether the findings are actually reliable or not, but even if they are, what does that really tell us? We really don't know. And yet, when the paper was published, speculation was rife, not only on the part of the scientists who did the study, but also by the public who were interpreting. Some people said it shows that women are better at multitasking. And one of the authors of the study told me himself, you cannot draw that inference from these brain images. So we have to be very careful that we don't kind of extrapolate too much from the little evidence that we have.
22: If I were to take a scan of a brain, for example, I don't know, an MRI, whatever is the appropriate scanning technology of the brain of a, you know, one-month-old baby, and here's a boy baby, here's a girl baby, would I be able to, if they just showed me the scans, would I be able to tell which one was which?
0: No, absolutely not. There is not a neuroscientist alive who can tell the difference between a male and female brain of any age.
22: I can imagine that people like to speak to you at parties and dinners about all this, because for some reason it is a very hot topic with just about everybody. And when they, you know, throw the usual chestnut at you, where is the female Mozart? What do you say?
0: Well, I think we have to remember just how different conditions were for women until relatively recently. Now, one example I like to give is of Darwin. Darwin believed that women were intellectually inferior to men. He was a Victorian. He lived in Victorian England at a time when women, even at primary level, didn't have the same level of education as men generally. Certainly, they weren't admitted to universities. They weren't allowed to enter scientific academies. They weren't allowed to vote. Married women weren't allowed to own property. So tell me, under those circumstances, how difficult it must have been for any woman to have achieved anything. And they did. Women did achieve things. But against such incredible odds, you know, pressure on every single side. It's no coincidence that also the names that we remember are Western scientists, because also the West also had this kind of cultural hegemony and control over knowledge and power. So we really do. It's so vitally important to take into account the social factors that influence the choices that people make and the opportunities that they have in understanding where achievement lies.
22: Angela Saini, thanks very much for speaking with us.
0: Thank you.
23: Angela Saini is a journalist and the author of Inferior: How Science Got Women Wrong.

0: Coming up, a challenge to the tech companies. Do you have what it takes to become truly inclusive?
1: It takes an ability to really take a look at your organization and what is the commitment to diversity and how does that trickle down to recruitment and hiring practices.
2: Also, how does a hostile climate play a role in discouraging diversity? A new survey gives some insight.
3: We focused our attention on the experiences of women of color because we felt like there has already been a lot of attention on the experience of women generally that has actually led to an overfocus on the experiences of white women.
0: It's Wonder Women on Big Picture Science.

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1: Cats are curing cancer. Fur reels. This is Sandra Tsinglow with the lowdown on science. Cats get cancer too, but we've barely scratched the surface on why. But Bailey Francis and team at the Wellcome Sanger Institute are on it. They analyzed DNA in nearly 500 feline tumors across 13 tumor types. It's the largest map of cat cancer genes ever. And cats and humans share similar mutations across many cancers. Plus, cat samples enable drug screening for rare mutations that lack sufficient human data. They found that one feline breast cancer mutation, rare in humans, responds well to chemotherapy. This unlocks new treatments for patients with rare mutations. Curing cancer might just be a pursuit we're in together.

0: At the tone, we've reached the top of the hour. 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
1: This is UN News Today with me, Chalina Dong. The headlines. Early detection of the deadly and rare Ebola strain in DR Congo is critical, says WHO, as new treatment trials get underway. The UN Rights Office urges stronger protections for child safety online. And the UN World Food Program scales up emergency response in South Sudan as catastrophic hunger and malnutrition deepens. 2 weeks into the latest Ebola outbreak, the UN World Health Organization, WHO, has estimated that there are 906 suspected cases of Ebola in the Democratic Republic of the Congo, DRC, including 223 suspected deaths. Since the 15th of May, UN agencies have been supporting both the DRC and neighboring Uganda to contain the outbreak caused by the rare Bundibugyo strain, which spreads through close contact. Anaïs Legand, a WHO technical officer, told reporters in Geneva on Friday.
2: It's a disease that you get when you care for someone. When you care for your husband or your partner or your child or your mother, you get it when you want to help someone who is sick with symptoms. And this is terrible because this disease, to avoid getting it, you have to ask communities not to touch someone they love when they are feeling sick. But this is critical.
1: Based on previous outbreaks, the lethality ranges between 30 and 50%. Early detection and community mobilization remain critical to saving lives, with potential treatment and vaccines still being assessed, WHO said on Friday. For confirmed cases, three candidate therapeutics for treatment have been prioritized for clinical trials, Ms. Legand revealed, while a preventative treatment is also being prioritized for those who have been in contact with confirmed cases. Meanwhile, the UN Human Rights Office is calling on governments and technology companies to do more to protect children online, warning that digital platforms often expose young viewers to risks that threaten their safety, privacy, and well-being. High Commissioner Volker Turk said online harms are not inevitable, but are often the result of platform design choices, including features that encourage excessive use. He stressed that protecting children online is an urgent priority, but cautioned against relying solely on blanket social media bans. His office, OHCHR, has released a new set of guidelines, Getting Children's Safety Online Right, which calls for safer platform design, stronger oversight, greater accountability for tech companies, and better protections. The recommendations also encourage governments to involve children in shaping online safety policies and to ensure that age verification measures do not create new privacy risks. The UN warns that restrictions based only on age may fail to address the underlying features that make platforms unsafe and could push children towards less regulated online spaces. Turning to South Sudan finally, where the World Food Program has scaled up its emergency response in Akobo East, delivering vital food and nutrition assistance to hundreds of thousands of people facing catastrophic hunger and malnutrition. The move follows an uptick in violence in early March, which displaced approximately 142,000 people from Akobo County and surrounding areas. Our hope is to continue to reach people in need. Sustained safety and security of humanitarians and humanitarian cargo is therefore crucial, said Mutinta Chimuka, WFP country director in South Sudan. According to the latest Global Famine Alert System update, parts of Akobo County are experiencing catastrophic levels of hunger, with one of four counties at risk of famine if conditions deteriorate. Meanwhile, severe malnutrition among children under 5 and breastfeeding mothers is rising sharply. Since launching its emergency response 3 weeks ago, WFP has reached more than 60,000 vulnerable people in Akobo, including more than 15,000 people with emergency food assistance, despite aid operations being hampered by insecurity, infrastructure damage, and the rainy season. Chalina Dong, UN News.
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4: Let's talk about pigeons. Plain old pigeons. They're everywhere. They're in the barn. They're in the cities. Are they also called rock doves? Is that a sort of archaic term for plain old pigeons?
5: According to the sources I saw, rock dove was the technical term for a wild version of the pigeons in the cities, and now you're supposed to call them rock pigeons.
4: You mean the ones in the cities?
5: Yeah.
4: Okay.
5: Well, and the wild ones, too.
4: So there are wild ones. That was sort of my second question.
5: Yeah. And the technical term was rock dove, now it's rock pigeon, and I tried to find out why you'd make the switch. And it turns out there seems to be no consistent difference between what a pigeon is and a dove is, although when you think about it in normal daily speech, mm-hmm. we kind of put some values on it. Like you think of the dove as the symbol of love and peace, and the white dove flies off, and or then there's a pigeon, and you think of them as sort of maybe vermin messing up
4: possibly
5: statues in a park
4: nuisance,
5: or something,
4: right.
5: A nuisance thing, but in fact they're the same bird. So a white dove of peace is a white pigeon.
4: And then we have mourning doves, and they're a different bird, but obviously related. So that's
5: right.
4: Kind of a nice bird.
5: Yeah.
4: Right. So there are wild pigeons. Where did they come from? And are they all, I mean, what's the difference, I guess?
5: Yeah, it actually makes sense when you think of pigeons living in cities with the skyscrapers and then foraging in the parks. It makes sense when you look at their history. They're from the Mediterranean area. So pretty much the whole coast there, North Africa, Southern Europe, the Middle East, and then all the way actually into Southern Asia. And their preferred habitat is cliffs near the ocean,
4: mm-hmm.
5: or cliff areas inland in high mountains, like they go up to 14,000 feet in the Himalayas and things like that.
4: So that does make sense.
5: So the cliffs would be like the skyscrapers, mm-hmm. big stone vertical things, and then they'd come down and fly off looking for places to forage, usually for seeds, some kinds of grains and things like that.
4: So do they look the same, the wild ones and the city pigeons?
5: Yeah, they... There's so many kinds of pigeon variations you'll see in a city. So there's white ones and orange ones and different shapes. But the kind of classic one you might think of is the regular pigeon. They call it blue bar is the name.
4: Mm-hmm.
5: And it's kind of like dark head and neck and some iridescent colors around the throat.
4: Kind of bluish-grayish overall.
5: Bluish-grayish and then two black stripes or bars on the wings. That's what the wild ones look like.
4: Oh. So how did we get this population in the cities and all those variations, and did we do that, people?
5: Yeah, people did it. Pigeons have been domesticated for at least 4,500 or 5,000 years. So in ancient Egypt, they had them and used them for food. They used them as messengers.
4: Yeah.
5: The homing pigeons, and people bred them for their appearances, and then some of them would escape or they'd be let go. And they're called feral pigeons instead of wild pigeons then, but they're running around
4: like
5: on their
4: feral
5: own.
4: Cats
5: like feral
4: yeah.
5: cats and dogs and things.

0: standard distance apart. And then if you then let your pigeon go at a certain time of day, let's say it's time for them to eat, they'll go straight for the place where they eat. And then you could have a message tied to their leg. And people used them for thousands of years. Ancient Egyptians used them. Napoleon used them. They were even used in World War One to send messages back and forth before, you know, he had cell phones and things like that.
1: And you see them in movies, you know, the dovecote on top of the buildings and people breeding them for their beauty and so on and so forth. Thanks very much, Dr. Kurt Steger of Paul Smith College. I'm Martha Foley at St. Lawrence University.
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3: Up next is a postcard from the wind, delivered from somewhere in the world by Phil Corbett.
4: Mount Analog by Rene Dumas. This novel is about a band of European misfits, philosophically, spiritually, and otherwise, who set out to theorize, discover, and then climb a mountain taller than Everest. After circumnavigating the globe, the group of explorers reaches the mountain's foot. Perfectly said in the book's preface, as time goes on, knowledge in the scientific sense becomes meaningless, and each individual finds himself confronted by the single responsibility to advance, in concert with a few companions toward a snowy peak in a black sky. Later, on the slopes of Mount Analog, a sense of community emerges as one of the highest forms of knowledge. But partway through the ascent, the book ends, mid-sentence. Dumas died while writing it. And so we are left with an idea of how to get there, how to prepare, and with a never-ending ascent, frozen in time, halfway up the highest theoretical, metaphysical mountain on planet Earth. Postcards from the Wind are produced by me, Phil Corbett. Music was Rainbow in Curved Air by Terry Riley. More at thewind.org.
5: Hi, my name is Ken Chisholm. I'm the director of the Science Working Group at Radio Newark. I'm retired now, but I spent my career in the chemical industry after obtaining university degrees in forestry, botany, and biochemistry. 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
7: 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I'm Bob Hirshon, and this is the podcast for August 18th, 2006. This week, we'll tell you about some home genetic tests and how reliable they are. Also, weather reports from the Arctic and from Titan, the moon orbiting Saturn. We'll hear about a new use for radioactive scorpion venom and not as a comic book plot device. But first, they say you're only as old as you feel. But what if your brain feels one age and your spleen feels another? Reporter Chelsea Wall tells us about a new genetic test that could sort it out.
8: Do you have the muscles of a 70-year-old but the kidneys of a 30-year-old? A genetic test could soon measure the vitality of individual organs, regardless of actual age. That's according to geneticist Stuart Kim of Stanford University. He and his colleagues looked at gene activity in muscle tissue from people aged 16 to 89. They found that some genes could tell them more about the youthfulness of the muscles than people's ages. And he says some of the same genes also mark brain and kidney aging.
9: Maybe if you were 70 and you could have some way to know if your different tissues were physiologically younger or physiologically older, this could help a

0: lot in planning your own health and knowing whether, you know, your tissue was going to last to be 100 years old or not could really affect how you treated yourself as you started to age.
1: Kim says a speedier version of the test could help determine whether organs from older donors are fit for transplant, possibly increasing the size of the organ pool and the success of transplants.
2: Thanks, Chelsea. Well, genetic tests are no longer confined to laboratories and doctor's offices. There are now do-it-yourself kits that analyze your DNA and tell you what diseases are in your future. But according to a new government report, the home test kits may not be reliable. Issued by the Government Accountability Office, the report states that while there are valid genetic tests for over 1,000 conditions, the tests for home use are far less accurate than those done in a doctor's office. And they often serve as an inducement to buy various drugs and supplements offered by the company. In other public health news, watermelons stored at room temperature for 2 weeks after picking were more nutritious than those that had been refrigerated. The warm melons had more healthy beta-carotene and lycopenes than the chilly ones. On the other hand, once a melon's been cut open, it should definitely be chilled, since the least nutritious melon is a rotten one. Well, now reporter Justin Warner tells us what you get when you take scorpion venom and add radioactivity.
3: Pop quiz. Is exposure to radioactive scorpion venom A, the backstory for a Spider-Man nemesis, or B, a potential treatment for brain cancer? If you answered B, you're right. There is, in fact, a Marvel Comics villain known as the Scorpion, but he's a product of genetic engineering. As for the real-life cancer treatment, it's a compound of radioactive iodine and a toxic protein from scorpion venom, which happens to stick especially well to deadly brain tumors called gliomas. Health physicist Alan Jackson and his colleagues at the Henry Ford Hospital in Detroit are conducting clinical safety trials.
4: So this therapy really takes advantage of the fact that you have a compound that acts a little bit like a silver bullet. You know, it goes directly to the place that you want it to go to. And if you make it radioactive, then it's, in addition to its toxicity, it has an additional capability of destroying those cancerous cells.
3: And as in all radiation therapy, the tumor cells are more vulnerable to radiation than are the healthy cells nearby. Although injecting patients with bits of scorpion venom may sound diabolically dangerous, Jackson says the technique is potentially less harmful than broader radiation treatments because it delivers relatively small doses of radiation directly to the tumor. In fact, other proteins are already used in combination with radioactive iodine to treat different kinds of cancer. As for the scorpion venom therapy, several more years of testing still lie ahead.
2: Thanks, Justin. Now a question from listener Bob Wolf from the remote village of Gamble, Alaska. Bob says he can see the polar ice melting and emailed us to ask if global warming would ever become irreversible. According to senior scientist Warren Washington of the National Center for Atmospheric Research, it probably already is, at least for the short term. That's because the greenhouse gases that are in the atmosphere now can last for decades or even centuries.
5: So even if you kept constant the concentration of greenhouse gases in the atmosphere, the climate system would keep warming up for another 30 or 40 or even 50 years.
2: He says reducing the concentration of greenhouse gases is the only way to reverse the trend. If you've got a science question, call us at 1-800-WHY-IS-IT or email it from our website, www.scienceupdate.com. If we use your question on the show, you'll receive an attractive and versatile Science Update Smarten Up coffee mug. Well, while many scientists study the weather and climate here on Earth, Chelsea Wald spoke with one who's looking at the weather on a distant world.
1: On Saturn's moon Titan, it rains methane. And now loads of new data from the Cassini mission are making it easier to understand and even forecast Titan's weather. Planetary scientist Caitlin Griffith of Arizona University says on Titan, as on Earth, liquid cycles from the surface to the atmosphere and back again.
6: But on Titan, which is a lot cooler than Earth, it's about minus 179 centigrade at surface. It's actually methane rather than water that can exist as a liquid gas and ice.
1: She says Titan gives scientists a scenario other than Earth of how weather can work. For example, recent research shows that most places on Titan experience a constant but nearly imperceptible methane drizzle. But large clouds can be found only at the South Pole and in a small band that on Earth would cover New Zealand and a bit of South America.
2: Thanks, Chelsea. Well, that's all for this week. 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Parents and caregivers can get tips on informal science education for kids at www.deltasee.org. 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And tune in next week when we'll hear about a new vaccine against obesity and the love call of the mosquito. Thanks for listening. I'm Bob Hirshon for AAAS.
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12: This is DW News, and these are our top stories. Crowds have flocked to the hometown of Iran's late Supreme Leader Ayatollah Ali Khamenei for his burial. He has been laid to rest at the country's holiest shrine of Imam Reza in Mashhad, following several days of ceremonies in Iran and neighboring Iraq. Khamenei was killed alongside close family members on February 28, on the first day of the U.S.-Israeli war against Iran. The United States and Iran have exchanged another round of strikes. The U.S. attacked Iran's southern and eastern coastal provinces, while Iranian forces launched attacks on U.S. military infrastructure in the Gulf. The new attacks are once more affecting maritime traffic in the recently reopened Strait of Hormuz. Germany has struck a deal with the United States to buy long-range Tomahawk cruise missiles and station them on German territory. The Tomahawks are mainly launched from submarines and warships and can travel around 1,600 kilometers. German Chancellor Friedrich Merz sealed the deal on the sidelines of this week's NATO summit in Ankara.
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13: Today is July 10th. Let's take a look back at today in rock and roll history. 1954. Producer Sam Phillips took an acetate of Elvis Presley singing That's All Right to DJ Dewey Phillips at Memphis radio station WHBQ. After Dewey played the song on the air that evening, listeners flooded the phone lines requesting to hear the song again.

1963. Martha and the Vandellas release Heatwave. The song would reach number 4 on the Billboard pop chart and number 1 on the R&B chart by mid-August.

0: record release, 1965. Sonny and Cher's I Got You, Babe.
1: Babe.
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0: 1972. Harry Nilsson's album Son of Schmilsson is released.
1: I wanted to be a spaceman. That's what I wanted to be. But now that I am a spaceman, nobody cares about me.

0: Rock and roll birthdays on this date. Singer, songwriter Arlo Guthrie, born in 1947 in Coney Island, New York. 1949, vocalist Ronnie James Dio. Banjo player Bella Fleck, born in 1958 in New York. And Pet Shop Boys lead vocalist Neil Tennant, born in 1954 in North Shield, Northumberland, England. And that's a look back at July 10th, today in rock and roll history.
1: A typical massive star ends its life in an explosive cataclysm of hot gas and radiation called a supernova. Remnants of these dramatic deaths can linger on for thousands of years and be easily detected by professional astronomers. But one nearby supernova was practically invisible. Can astronomers solve the mystery of the shy supernova? Hi, I'm Linda Vu.
2: The Spitzer Space Telescope podcast is part of a series highlighting recent discoveries in infrared astronomy. It's produced by NASA's Spitzer Science Center at the California Institute of Technology in Pasadena. The Spitzer mission is managed by NASA's Jet Propulsion Laboratory.
1: Our guest today is Dr. Patrick Morris, a scientist at NASA's Herschel Science Center. For 2 years, Pat has been working to solve the mystery of the shy supernova, and recently published a paper on the topic in April's issue of Astrophysical Journal. Welcome, Pat.
3: Hello, Luna. Thank you.
1: Pat, could you start by telling us a little bit about what you found?
3: Sure. We think we've probably detected for the very first time on its infrared properties alone a supernova remnant, which is the material which is left over after a massive star explodes. And by massive, this is usually a star which is at least several times the solar mass of our own sun. In our case, we think we have one that's even more massive than that, at least 25 solar masses or higher. So these supernova remnants are fairly rare. There's only about 230, 235 of these known in the galaxy. Ours would add one more to that list. And based on what we've observed with the instruments on Spitzer, we think that a supernova remnant is really the best possibility for this particular object.
1: When you say 200 or 230, that's 200, 230 out of billions?
3: There's in the billions, yeah, it's in the billions. One of the things that makes these sorts of objects hard to detect, though, is the fact that there may be billions of stars in our galaxy, but there's really just the way that stars are born and evolve. There's not that many of them at high enough initial mass that they'll evolve and eventually collapse back down on themselves and then explode back outwards very violently. So it really is a question of population and statistics. It's demographics, let's say. There's just not a lot of really, really big stars that like to live fast and die young. And that's what happens in a supernova.
1: So when did you first detect this source?
3: We detected the source in December of 2003. And that was during the initial surveys that we did with the science instruments on Spitzer, the three science instruments, for the purposes of demonstrating that, in fact, the capability and potential to do good science with these instruments really was there. So we detected the source, but it took us about another 2 years to finally decide that we had a believable answer that other astronomers would believe us as well.
1: And had anyone ever detected the source before?
3: No. Spitzer was the very first instrument to do it. In fact, it almost escaped Spitzer's detection because there are two cameras on board, as you know. There's the multiband imaging photometer for Spitzer that has three filters on it, three long wavelength filters, and the infrared array camera, which has four shorter wavelength filters. And only one of those filters did we actually see the supernova remnant of the shell, let's say, itself. The other six filters showed up almost nothing. Anything that we could believe was actually there. So that was a puzzle to us right away.
1: So did you ever think that this could maybe be an anomaly with the instrument?
3: Actually, we did. That's a very good question, because when you're in your early survey mode, you're kind of operating the instrument in kind of a rough and ready fashion. You want to cover a big piece of the sky as quickly as you can and get your data down and practice, you know, looking at the data, checking out the performance of the instrument, doing your data processing and so forth. And who knows where any of that could come. It could have been in the data processing. There's at least one really bright star nearby. And it does produce what we call memory effects in some of the data, where every time you move to a different position on the sky, you can still see the residual of that star that you looked at from that previous position. And we were a little bit worried, but not for very long, that that might be an instrument effect. But it didn't look like any kind of instrument effect that an instrument scientist would understand. But you had to rule it out. The way that we convincingly rule it out then was to look at that same object with a third instrument called the infrared spectrograph at a completely different time. This was done several months later. And once we saw the signatures of that object in our spectrograph, which doesn't have the same susceptibility as the cameras do, we knew right away this was not an instrument effect. We would like to have better quality data, of course, but at least the quality of the data at that time were really, really good. So
1: Spitzer did it on its first try.
3: We basically got a discovery on its first try, and that's what's great about the first look survey.
1: Usually it's because of the dust, the material exploding from the dying star crashing to the dust that causes all this noise.
3: Yeah.
1: Why is it that Spitzer can see this without much dust around the area?
3: This, again, was answered by the IRS. When IRS looks at something, what it does is it breaks that light down in much greater detail. And what that does is it reveals to us what kind of chemistry is present, how much dust versus gas is present, and immediately it told us that there was really only oxygen gas being detected by MIPS alone. And so it really took the IRS to solve that part of the problem, and that was done in follow-up observations, not part of the actual survey itself.
1: So it kind of reminds me of that old philosophical question about if a tree falls in the woods and nobody's around to hear it, did it really fall? Did the supernova really explode?
3: Yeah, that's a good question. I guess the way you would approach that as an observational scientist is that you don't know anything about what's out there until you actually observe it. It's an awfully big sky out there, so there are plenty of theories based on the observational evidence we have already and what we know about stellar evolution, the number of stars out there that are big enough to have supernova explosions, about how many we should expect in our galaxy. It's just kind of a population statistical argument. But actually finding one of these things is the way you see where the tree has fallen. So you could easily say, sure, there are plenty of fallen trees, but where are they at? How big are they? You know, how long have they been laying there? That's what you need observational astronomy for.
1: Do you think that there are other ones out there above the dusty disk that we haven't detected
3: yet? It would make complete sense, but that's the other interesting aspect about our work, is that until you actually find one of these, do you have constraints on how you might go about looking for them, or what you might expect, or let's say the reason why they're hard to detect to begin with. If you're out there in a kind of a empty ISM, let's say, there's not much out there you're going to see for it to run into, and if it's that far away, it's going to be fairly small as well. So you do need sensitive instruments to detect it.
1: So ISM meaning interstellar medium.
3: The interstellar medium, that's right. It's the material between the stars themselves. And it's not just the material in the disk of our galaxy where most of the stars live, but also above it and below it as well.
1: Why is this finding significant?
3: Just from the standpoint of the instrument scientist, and I used to be an instrument scientist here with the infrared spectrograph. Now I'm playing with other spectrographs on the Herschel Space Observatory. That this thing really was playing hide and seek with our instruments. And to use all three instruments together to solve at least an observational puzzle is really a lot of fun. It's scientifically extremely interesting because if it is a supernova remnant, this would be the very first one detected first by its infrared properties alone.
1: So it sounds like you've solved the mystery of the shy supernova.
3: If it is indeed a supernova remnant, and this is our best scenario, then it, of course, is one of the smallest in the galaxy because it's so far away, and it's also one of the youngest. It's only about 1,000 years old.
1: So what other hobbies do you have besides hunting for supernova?
3: Well, that was not a hobby until we found this one. But besides helping to build instruments and having shot into space on the most powerful rockets in the world, I like to watch my little guy play baseball and take him rock climbing and that sort of thing.
1: Is he interested in astronomy at all? Do you think
3: he's
1: a future astronomer?
3: Oh, man, yeah, he sure is. He's very interested.

0: tombs is of great significance to the study of burial shapes, stages, and funeral customs during the Six Dynasties period of AD 222 to 589 in Guangzhou. It will enable further research on construction technology during the two dynasties. Since the construction of the zoo in 1956, at one of Guangzhou's key burial areas, the Cultural Relics Department has excavated nearly 500 ancient tombs in more than 30 locations around the site. To enhance public awareness and appreciation of Guangzhou's rich cultural heritage, the institute is conducting educational tours in collaboration with the zoo, allowing visitors to learn about the significance of these findings. Our final destination is Western Turkey, where excavators unearthed an 8,000-year-old clay statuette of a woman at Ulucak Mound. Located in western Anatolia, the site is home to one of the oldest Neolithic sites in the country. As reported by ArchaeoNews, the figurine may have been used in fertility rituals, as household protection, or for other spiritual practices intended to ensure the community's well-being. Figurines like this were often buried within homes near ovens or under doorsteps. This figure, just under 4 inches tall, was found buried in a pit near a hearth inside an ancient dwelling, alongside grinding stones and flints. Although arms, legs, and other figurine parts are often found at the mound, this is only one of 6 intact statuettes that archaeologists have recovered. According to Dr. Özlem Çevik, a lecturer at Trakya University who has been leading excavations at the site since 2009, this statuette has one key difference from similar figures of the period. While the others have only eyes and noses, this one also has a mouth. An opening at its neck would have allowed it to be worn as a piece of jewelry. The woman depicted by the figurine could have been an important or privileged member of the community. Ulucak Mound is one of the earliest Neolithic farmer village settlements in western Anatolia. The first colony there dates back 8,850 years, and life in the vibrant village continued uninterrupted for 45 generations. Since excavations at the site began in 1995, archaeologists have identified 3 layers of cultural artifacts: the late Roman period at the top, early Bronze Age layers beneath early Byzantine remains, and a late Neolithic stratum at the bottom. The Ulucak Mound excavation has yielded a wealth of other artifacts, including textile production items like spindle whorls and loom weights. These hint that Ulucak might have been one of the oldest textile production centers in the Aegean region. That wraps up the news for this week. For more stories and daily news updates, visit Archaeologica on the World Wide Web at archaeologica.org, where all the news is history. 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I'm Laura Kennedy, and I'll see you next week.
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7: I'm Erin Pender.
8: And I'm Rhett Elaine.
7: So, Dr. Elaine, this week we're talking about the Chinese lunar rover.
8: That's right. So, the Chinese lunar rover recently landed on the far side of the moon. It has the name Yuta 2, which in Chinese, I'm told, means jade rabbit. So what do you think about that?
7: I think that's a very interesting name, and I would love to know who came up with it and what it means.
8: Yeah, I don't know what the jade part means either, I do know what the two part means. The two means it's the second lunar rover from the Chinese. And the Chinese have been expanding their space program and doing more interesting things. In this case, what's really interesting is that it's one of the first high quality images from the surfaces, from the surface of the far side of the moon. So we land mostly on the near side of the moon, not the far side. And we have been to the far side, but we don't have really great images. So this, idea of exploring.

0: exploring the far side of the moon is something both very challenging and quite new. And it's really interesting. It just landed last month, so it's a relatively new situation. And we have some really interesting thing that this lunar rover does. What's its mission? It's just to explore the other side and to test out different technologies that we could use to make a lunar base. So one of the things that the lunar rover did was to grow some plants. And we'll talk about that on the next STEM Science Radio.
1: Today is July 10th on Tidbits in Time, a special day. Stay with me to hear about President Jackson making a bold move. We'll take you to the gripping Battle of Britain and tell you about the surprising launch of mankind's first telecommunications satellite. All that plus, do you know what a Liberty Pole is? We'll tell you something about that and the Whiskey Rebellion in a special segment. Don't go anywhere. Tidbits in Time is on next. It was July 10th, 1832, that President Andrew Jackson temporarily destroyed the central banking system by vetoing the renewal of the Charter of the Bank of the United States. Thus, the nation wrested control of its money supply from the tentacles first sent out from the Bank of England, which was chartered on July 27th, 1694. Not even 100 years later, America would fall prey to the Federal Reserve System in 1913. On July 10th, 1940, the pivotal Battle of Britain began with Germany sending everything they had into the air against England. In the first ever campaign fought entirely by air forces, and despite inferior aircraft and fewer pilots, the Brits held off the Nazi planes and rockets for 114 days. When the battle finally ended on Halloween 1940, Churchill said that never in the field of human conflict has so much been owed by so many to so few. July 10th, 1794, the Whiskey Rebellion reached its peak with a rapidly growing force of rebels and an attack on the House of a Tax Inspector. In order to strengthen the federal government at the expense of the states with federal taxation, Alexander Hamilton had convinced the Congress to take over the debt incurred by the states during the American War for Independence. He then had a tax imposed on distilled spirits. Whiskey was a popular way in rural areas to convert surplus crops into a saleable commodity. Thus, the whiskey tax greatly favored the residents of urban areas. Particularly in the western counties of Pennsylvania, war veterans especially felt that they were being subjected to taxation without local representation. Their symbol was a Liberty Pole with a cap on the top. A symbol with roots in Rome and the assassination of Julius Caesar, these tall poles topped with caps sprang up all over the western frontier, and that symbol is on our coinage, particularly evident on the seated Liberty dime and the seated Liberty dollar. Washington sent troops, which quickly quelled the resistance. July 10th, 1962, the very first telecommunications satellite, Telstar 1, was launched on top of a Thor Delta rocket, successfully relaying through space the first television pictures, phone calls, telegraph photos, and performing the first live transatlantic TV feed, accelerating the transition of world communications from wired to wireless. Its identical twin, Telstar 2, was launched the following year. They've both long since ceased operations, of course, but they orbit the Earth to this day. For your very own email print version of Tidbits in Time, showing up every day for free in your inbox, just send a request to adrian@tidbitsintime.com. That's adrian@tidbitsintime.com. For Tidbits in Time, this has been Gene Vann.
2: Superficial reality. Beauty is impossibly thin. The Monday Morning Memo for June 30th, 2008. The thinnest human hair is 500,000 angstroms thick. Typing paper is 1,000,000 angstroms. Yet the layer of quicksilver that turns plate glass into a mirror is only 700 angstroms thick.
3: It would take 714 such layers to equal the thickness of a hair. Yet it's this impossibly thin layer that reflects a woman's beauty. Beauty may only be skin deep, but the reflection of that beauty is 1/700th of a hair. Spray a coat of varnish onto a globe of the earth, and the thickness of that layer will accurately represent the blanket of air that surrounds our planet. Yet all the beauty of life on earth is contained in that thin outer skin. Likewise, the nutrition in most vegetables is contained in the outer surface. So don't scrape your carrots, don't peel your potatoes or apples. The outer skin is where the vitamins hide. The outer layer of the brain, the cortex, is only a fraction of a centimeter thick. Yet all the higher functions happen there. Are you beginning to see a pattern? I'm not yet certain what this pattern might mean or how deep and wide it may go, but I'm certainly going to investigate it. What will I discover? Does value always ride close to the surface, or is that an oversimplification? Let the journey begin. Do you want to come along? If you can think of another example of how value rides the surface, respond to this week's e-poll through the hyperlink at the bottom of the page. It's the Monday Morning Memo for June 30th, 2008 at MondayMorningMemo.com. Are you, like me, drawn to recurrent patterns? They seem to whisper, saying,
4: "When a thing is true, it's always true. What is true in marriage will also be true in agriculture and chemistry and architecture and banking. You'll see it in the Bible and you'll see it in the sky."
3: The purpose of Wizard Academy is to discover and document these reliable phenomena, to map their depths and chart their patterns so that we might harness their power to do good. Sigmund Freud, that early investigator of the human psyche, once said,
5: "Everywhere I go, I find a poet has been there before me."
3: I think I know how he felt. As I ponder this question of whether value always rides the surface of its carrier, I suddenly recall what Robert Louis Stevenson wrote in 1905.
6: "All our arts and occupations lie wholly on the surface. It is on the surface that we perceive their beauty, fitness, and significance. And to pry below is to be appalled by their emptiness and shocked by the coarseness of the strings and pulleys."
3: You were right, Sigmund. Robert Louis Stevenson already discovered that particular treasure on the island. He was the poet who got here before me. Is any of what I've written today useful or valuable? I don't know. I haven't finished pondering it. So for the moment, I think I'll quit talking and go back inside. Aru.
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3: The Public News Service Wednesday afternoon update, I'm Mike Clifford. An official with the Department of Health and Human Services says the agency has frozen all child care payments to the state of Minnesota after allegations of fraudulent daycare centers. That from ABC News. They report Deputy Secretary Jim O'Neill said in a post that HHS is tightening requirements for payments from the administration for children and families to all states, requiring a justification and a receipt or photo evidence. ABC notes the move comes after an unverified online video from a conservative influencer, Nick Shirley, alleging fraud in child care and Somali communities in Minneapolis. Minneapolis officials dispute the allegations. Meantime, as folks in Ohio prepare to enter the new year, the League of Women Voters of Ohio is urging residents to consider civic engagement as part of their New Year's resolutions, arguing it can help people feel more connected to decisions that affect their communities.
4: The nonpartisan organization says the start of a new year is often when people reflect on personal goals and consider changes they want to make in their lives. Jen Miller, executive director of the League, says civic participation fits naturally into that moment of reflection.
5: The new year is a great reset. It's a time for us to think about who we've been and where we've been and what we want to be different. Thinking about how government represents us is a critical piece of that.
4: Miller says many Ohioans closely follow political developments but don't always see civic participation as something they can actively do on a regular basis. Farah Siddiqui reporting.
3: And as 2025 comes to a close, Connecticut advocacy groups are looking to hit the ground running in 2026. The coming legislative session will be shorter than the one in 2025, running from February to early May.
6: Despite this, there's hope legislation on various social and consumer issues will pass. AARP Connecticut is focusing on laws providing supports for caregivers, consumer protections, and affordable high-speed internet. John Erlinghauser with AARP Connecticut says given the pushback from providers, defending the net equity program is a high priority.
7: It's necessary because when the affordable connectivity program expired at the federal level, it left a big void in high-speed internet. Internet is not only important in fighting social isolation, but also helps with telehealth and safety, other things, and it keeps people connected.
6: Along with this, Erlinghauser hopes to see the state implement no-excuse absentee voting after a state referendum lifted a ban on it. I'm Edwin J. Vieira.
3: And a new study finds that pregnancy raises the woman's risk of cardiovascular complications like heart attack, stroke, hypertension, and even death. Researchers at Massachusetts General Hospital looked at medical records from 56,000 pregnancies. Dr. Amir Ahmed is a cardiologist with Dignity Health and a volunteer with the American Heart Association.
8: Pregnancy itself is a big cardiovascular risk factor for patients who have underlying risk factors, but even patients who don't should be aware that there could be cardiovascular complications related to pregnancy, and that may have longstanding implications for them.
3: Heart disease is the number one killer of new moms. This is Public News Service. With Affordable Care Act subsidies expiring today, many folks in Montana will ring in the new year with higher health insurance costs.
9: While the U.S. House is set to vote on the subsidies in January, it doesn't help people who've already made coverage decisions for the month. That includes former University of Montana adjunct professor Bradley Cook. He lives in Hamilton, Montana, and says his premiums went from $260 a month to almost $700 a month. He says his deductible also more than doubled, which he describes as simply prohibitive.
10: My Social Security isn't doubling, so it, in effect, was like a $15,000 expense out of pocket before I get any real insurance help. So I had to just cancel that.
9: People making more than 400% of the poverty level will no longer get the ACA extended subsidies. I'm Laura Hatch reporting.
2: And Minnesota now accepting applications for paid leave benefits under a new statewide program. The high-profile law takes effect Thursday. State lawmakers say they want to ensure a smoother rollout by welcoming enrollees early.
11: The legislature approved startup funds, but over time, benefits will be covered by a payroll tax shared by participating employees and their employers. Supporters say it helps workers with limited access to these perks when they need to step away for medical reasons. The Department of Employment and Economic Development's Evan Rowe reminds those eligible they can get up to 12 weeks of partial wage replacement for personal leave or up to 12 weeks when caring for a loved one. There's a 20-week cap when those needs overlap.
12: Most common example where you'd have both types of leave might be a mother who's giving birth to a child.
11: This program is not linked to the fraud fallout seen in human services programs in Minnesota, but Rowe acknowledges the scrutiny over state government right now. I'm Mike Moen.
2: Finally, West Virginia and other Appalachian states counting on federal investment in clean energy are seeing those funds vaporize, leaving communities uncertain about jobs, reduced emissions, and their economic future.
13: A new report from Reimagine Appalachia outlines specific projects across the state hanging in limbo, including a $129 million grant from the Department of Energy to build utility-scale solar farms on two former surface mine sites in Nicholas County. Rika Rothenstein, a senior research associate for the group, says the frozen funding has huge impacts on the region.
14: Those solar farms would produce 250 megawatts of electric power, and that's enough to service around 39,000 homes.
13: The findings show nearly 70% of projected clean energy jobs in Appalachian states are now at risk. This is Nadia Romlagan for West Virginia News Service.
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15: 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They include groceries, grilling essentials, beverages, outdoor items, and seasonal merchandise. The retailer says shoppers can expect lower prices on everyday necessities and summer favorites. The Department of Veterans Affairs is warning veterans about a new postcard scam falsely promising extra VA benefits through a fake veteran savings program. The fraudulent mailers use high-pressure tactics to persuade recipients to call scammers who then seek Social Security numbers. Greenwise organic frozen blueberries, sold exclusively at Publix stores in 8 states, have been recalled after being linked to 12 confirmed E. coli illnesses. Consumers are urged to stop eating the affected blueberries and either discard them or return them for a full refund. I'm Mark Huffman. 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
16: Profile America, Saturday, July 10th. The distant reaches of planet Earth came into electronic proximity for television-owning Americans on tomorrow's date in 1962. The occasion was the successful relay of a transatlantic TV signal by Telstar, the first privately owned satellite launched 59 years ago today. While a major communications advance, Telstar did not last long. It failed in December, was restored briefly, and then went dead in February 1963. Today, communication satellites allow television signals, telephone calls, and computer hookups to all points of the Earth. Nationwide, there are some 8,300 people employed in 410 establishments providing satellite telecommunication services. The value of satellite telecommunications is over $5.7 billion annually. You can find more facts about America from the U.S. Census Bureau online at census.gov.
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18: Let's go back in time through breathing. You were talking about how we breathe, how other things that breathe, breathe. I know how I breathe. I have a diaphragm. It sort of helps me draw in air, right? So it's like a big pump working all the time.
19: It's like a set of bellows and stuff.
18: Yeah, kind of. Part of it is,
19: So to sort of help visualize it, it's kind of like your diaphragm is under your rib cage, and it's a sheet of muscle, and it's sort of curved up a little bit. Mm-hmm. It's kind of like a drum head, and if you tighten it, the drum head flattens out and gets really kind of strong and stiff. And if you pull down like that, you made more space in your chest.
18: Right, you draw in some air.
19: So that makes the balloons of your lungs draw air in. So that's how you inhale. And then to exhale, you just stop stretching that diaphragm so it kind of rises up and loosely again. And then you squeeze with your rib cage muscles. So
18: I'm not thinking about this while I'm doing it.
19: Don't think about it or you won't be able to do it. So the technical term of it is tidal flow. It's like the high tide coming in and the low tide flowing back out, just in and out and like that. But if you start looking, the evolutionary version of all this is that the different vertebrate animals with backbones are all related through evolutionary time. And you can see the relationships, how this would work. So if you go by the evolutionary story, mammals descended from reptiles. And if you look, reptile breathing is similar but a little different.
18: They have lungs.
19: So they have lungs, but things are built a little differently. Like if you're a snake, let's say, they've only got one lung usually. They usually, for some reason, use their right lung. And
18: since they're so skinny.
19: not a lot of room in there. But then you look at some of the bigger ones like crocodiles and alligators. They've sort of like us, but instead of just having that sheet of muscle for their diaphragm, the muscles attached to the biggest organ in their innards there, their biggest thing is their liver. And it sort of contracts and drags the liver back into their body. And that's what makes space for the lungs to expand.
18: So they still have that tidal flow, right?
19: Yeah.
18: But
19: instead of just a plain old sheet of muscle opening up the space, the muscle drags their liver back like a piston almost.
18: Wow.
19: And then to exhale, they squeeze their ribs like we would. And
18: okay.
19: The liver will move back.
18: So that's the reptiles.
19: Yeah. So if you follow the evolutionary version of history, the ancestors of reptiles would be amphibians, which to a lot of us would look like reptiles. You know, the frogs and salamanders might look like them. But you look close, and there are, of course, lots of big differences. And

0: One of them is they don't have scales on their skin, mm-hmm. like the reptiles would. And in fact, most salamanders don't even have lungs at all. So, like, how do they?
1: How do they breathe?
0: How do they
1: then?
0: Do it? And they
1: don't,
0: breathe
1: because they don't have gills.
0: Right. They do when they're tadpoles.
1: Right. I mean, yeah.
0: And that would actually kind of make sense too in the evolutionary story. But they breathe through their skin a lot too.
1: Wow.
0: So, if you mean
1: they're just hanging out on the forest floor and they're breathing through their skin?
0: And also through their mouth and their nostrils. In the case of salamanders, they'll, if you look close, oftentimes it looks like their chin or their throat is pulsating.
1: Oh. Well, frogs balloon out their throat, too. Is it the same? Is like an air sac or something?
0: Yeah, for frogs, they have lungs like we do, but they're smoother, if you look at, like with ours. Ours look like sponges, and mm-hmm. there's little passageways where all this gas exchange happens. For them, it's just like a balloon, and there's a little bit of oxygen picked up on the surface, but the rest is just to pull air in, and it's as much for making a call or for floating in a pond or sinking, whatever they want, as much as for that. Mm. But it's more complicated, too. If they do want to breathe through their lungs, they don't have ribs and a diaphragm. They close their mouth. They breathe the air in through their nostrils by lowering the floor of their mouth, and so their chin bulges out. Then they close their nostrils and squeeze their throat upwards.
1: And that sends the air into their lungs?
0: Pushes the air into their lungs.
1: Whoa.
0: So it's a lot more complicated.
1: Yeah, I like our method.
0: Yeah. But if you watch that pulsating of their mm-hmm. chin, it's a lot like you think of a fish pumping its gills.
1: So where do we go back in time from the frogs and the fishes?
0: Well, the evolutionary progression then would be the ancestors of amphibians would have been lungfish that don't have the big scales. They pump their throat like that and also have sacs that can be lungs in addition to their gills.
1: So they sort of have both.
0: They would have both. So if a lungfish from Africa or South America is in water, it can use its gills. But if it runs out of oxygen because it's in a swamp or something or the thing's drying out, they can sort of divert the blood system and shunt it away from the gills and hook it up to their lungs.
1: So they're sort of the crossover.
0: They're the crossover, you could say, like the earliest ancestral form that would have given rise to amphibians, which gave rise to reptiles, which gave rise to mammals.
1: Thanks very much, Dr. Kurt Steger of Paul Smith College. I'm Martha Foley at St. Lawrence University.
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5: This is the Engines of Our Ingenuity, made possible by the friends of KUHF Houston.
6: Today, ocean warships struggle to come of age. The University of Houston's College of Engineering presents this series about the machines that make our civilization run and the people whose ingenuity created them. The American Civil War was an odd interlude in the development of modern ships. The hornet's nest of controversy that arose over what elements should go into a modern steam vessel reminds me of a certain World War II drill sergeant. Frustrated by all the disruption of war, this fellow finally cried, "I'll be so glad when this damn war is over. I want to get back to soldiering." It was very hard to sort out what good ship design would look like with war raging. That's why in 1863, with guns still blazing, the Navy decided to build the Matavaska and the Wampanoag, identical steam frigates 355 feet long. Their nominal purpose was to hunt down and sink enemy merchant ships. Their real purpose was to test two different engine systems. A naval architect named B.F. Delano, who later went on to design the purely sail-driven clipper ships, gave those two steam vessels long, narrow hulls meant for speed. The famous engineer John Ericsson designed the Wampanoag engine. He was the radical inventor who developed the hot air engine, then designed the Union Ironside Monitor. A much younger Benjamin Isherwood designed the Madawaska's power system. Erickson used a conventional direct drive between engine and propeller, so both turned the same speed. Isherwood built a slower engine, then he used a transmission to make his propeller turn twice as fast as his engine. The sustained cruising speed was to be 15 knots or 17 miles an hour. Both ships were coal eaters. Both gave far too much hull space to their mighty engines. Erickson's Madawaska was ready for speed test 2 years after the war ended, and it failed. Worse yet, his fast-running engine subjected the hull to a beating, and it took on water. Isherwood surpassed the tests a year later, but not without his own problems. Delano's narrow hulls left little room for anything other than engines, boilers, and coal. The engines in both ships crowded out the crews as well as materiel. These weren't perfect vessels. Still, when we look at photos of the Wampanoag, we no longer see a modified steamboat. This is the beginning of the modern ocean ship. So, what of their fate? Erickson and Isherwood had developed a destructive fury toward one another. Erickson saw to it that his Madawaska was scrapped to protect it from further criticism. The Navy soon mothballed Isherwood's Wampanoag in the face of all the opposition it had stirred up. Then they scrapped it as well, and were left with an oft-repeated story of invention. Isherwood had built the ship that others would have to improve upon. Its tall smokestacks now got in the way of its vestigial masts, but no matter. Sails were a disappearing relic, and Wampanoag's top speed of almost 20 miles an hour would now be expected of modern ships. We all owe a huge debt to the many inventors that fail while they set the direction of our future. Yet we continue, for some inexplicable reason, to waste all our adulation on mere winners. I'm John Leinhardt at the University of Houston, where we're interested in the way inventive minds work.
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8: Throughout most of history, artificial limbs have been heavy and cumbersome, but now manufactured materials, plastics, various metal alloys, and carbon fiber composites allow them to be strong but also light and flexible. With electronics, they become more controllable.
9: And this is where we enter the next revolution of medical innovation, where medicine meets advanced bioengineering. Prosthetic devices interface to computers. Well, they can closely mimic everyday tasks such as gripping a handrail or walking down the sidewalk. But biomedical researchers are taking it farther.
8: Imagine having your brain directly control your prosthetic arm through an implanted device, a brain-machine interface, or BMI. You have a replacement part that is part of you.
9: Designing that BMI is the work of neuroscientist and biomedical engineer Jose Carmina at the University of California, Berkeley. But there's more. It's not solely prosthetic limbs that can adopt BMI technology.
8: These implantable devices could take cues from the neurons of paralyzed patients and convert them into movement.
9: One of the leaders in the new field of neuroprosthetics, Dr. Carmina, says that the brain is well equipped to connect to a robotic arm. The wiring, after all, is already in place.
10: The brain has a remarkable capacity to adapt to novel environments and also to actually adapt to artificial actuators, whether computer cursor or robotic arm, etc., and actually to change the activity of the cells so that they can actually control the device better.
8: You are working in the new field of neuroprosthetics, and I wonder if you could define what that is. We're not just talking about, say, an arm or a limb that replaces one that's been amputated, for example.
10: Yeah, I think the whole field of brain-machine interfaces or neuroprosthetics is to connect brains with machines, in principle motivated to be able to restore sensory, motor, cognitive function that has been lost, which basically includes all sort of conditions ranging from paralysis like spinal cord injury or due to an amputation of the limb, all the way to stroke and also neurodegenerative disorders like ALS, etc.
8: You're trying to restore functionality, but you're not necessarily replacing a limb, although it includes that.
10: Yeah, I mean, you can think of the whole repertoire. In the case of amputees, the aim of the field is basically to to control in a naturalistic way these prosthetic arms that are being improved through the years, you know, like this kind of arms that will be attached to the remaining limb, and it will be able to be controlled and also sensed by the brain. But you can also think of other devices that will attach to your body, more like an assistive device in the case of a spinal cord injury or other conditions. And we're talking about exoskeletons, like wearable robots that you will be able to have and control with your brain.
8: Say more about the control with the brain. When we talk about wiring to the brain, can you give us a description?
10: We refer to it as the pacemaker of the brain. So some device that will be implanted in the brain, and it will last for decades, if not the lifetime of the user. And that this device will be basically very small. It will be capable of sampling or recording activity in the brain in different modalities, and also to stimulate cells in the brain. So in that way, it will be bidirectional. We should be able to read out from the brain and be able to write information into the brain. So you can think of it, yeah, like a port that is permanent there, and it's all wireless, and you know, consumes very little power.
8: Even the movements that some of us would take for granted are actually very complicated when you look at the brain and what's going on. So bringing a cup to my lips and taking a drink or washing my face or something like that, in terms of what's happening with the neurons in the brain, that's actually quite sophisticated. Are you saying that you could restore that kind of functionality or give that functionality to someone who had it taken away or who had never had it? And how do you do that?
10: Well, there has been tremendous progress in the field, neuroscience in general, and more specifically in neural engineering, about being able to decode or read out what a population of neurons encodes, right, with respect to, for example, different movements, like you were referring to reaching and grasping a mug of coffee, etc., right? So we know to a certain extent how to read out or make sense of this information in the brain. But I will say that perhaps the most dramatic advance, or one of the most promising advances, I think, in brain-machine interfaces is basically exploiting the plastic capabilities of the brain. The fact that the brain can learn new things, the brain can learn to perform new actions. In this case, we are referring to prosthetic actions, actions like controlling a prosthetic device, right? Actions that the brain has never learned to do before. And this plasticity allows or mitigates the lack of knowledge about, in principle, how this brain used to control the native arm before it got compromised. So it's basically, you don't need to have a perfect model of the brain or of the motor areas of the brain to control a prosthetic device. The brain can learn new ways of how to control them.
8: So you're saying that you don't have to program everything into these devices, that the brain in some ways will incorporate the device and figure out what to do with it on its own?
10: That's right. Of course, you know, we're not saying that that's how it should be done, like leave all the pressure to the brain to learn how to control these devices. This kind of like this sweet spot between this natural learning with machine learning, meaning the device can also adapt, can also try to understand what the brain is doing, and this co-adaptation of this learning between the brain and the machine, we think that it can actually achieve much better results, in the sense like, you know, faster learning and boost performance and robust control.
8: Well, Jose, I'm wondering why you got into this, or if there was a personal motivation through experience with family or friends with limited mobility or paralysis, if personal experience at all is fueling some of your work.
10: Not necessarily in terms of a family relative of a friend, but it was really, you know, when I was in grad school, I was at that time working on AI and robotics, and I really was missing something, like maybe because many members of my family are physicians, I decided I wanted to do something on more oriented towards, you know, helping human beings. And in a way, I saw BMI as a field that included all what I have learned to that time, like electrical engineering, AI, robotics, but and all the things I wanted to learn that I was very interested about, like real brains, you know, how the brain works. So I thought like this was the perfect area that combines all of these areas and has a very clear clinical application.
8: Jose Carmina, thank you so much for speaking with us.
10: My pleasure. Thank you.
9: Jose Carmina is a neuroscientist and biomedical engineer at the University of California, Berkeley, and co-director of the Berkeley UCSF Center for Neural Engineering and Prosthesis. 15 years ago, stem cells were first isolated in a lab and to considerable fanfare. These cells are the blank slates of biology, and they can turn into every other kind of cell in the body. Blood, brain, heart cells.
8: By the late 1990s, we were giddy with the promise of stem cell therapy. Like antibiotics, they seemed to be a potential cure-all. Stem cells offered the hope of actual regeneration, of growing new tissue, new organs. There was even talk that the end of disease was near.
9: So, what happened? Where the heck are stem cells now? Well, coaxing them into viable therapies has been less straightforward than hoped, as most things are, and it's been hampered by years of restrictions in funding and debate over the ethics of using embryonic stem cells.
8: But the research into stem cells has continued, and its promise to yield real cures remains, says William Murphy.
9: He's a bioengineer at the University of Wisconsin-Madison, where stem cells were first famously isolated. In a recent breakthrough, researchers there have used stem cells to grow white and red blood cells.
8: Now, there are different kinds of stem cells. Embryonic stem cells are pluripotent. They can become any cell in the body. Adult-derived stem cells may be limited as to which cell types they can become. And then there are induced pluripotent stem cells. These are adult cells that have been genetically reprogrammed to be embryonic stem cells.
9: So, Bill, my understanding of stem cells is that they're kind of a, zero-order cell for the body. That is to say, stem cells have the capability, they are pluripotent, which means they're multiply powerful, that they can turn into just about any cell in the body. And that sounds terrific if you need to fix something.
11: That's absolutely right. It's in some ways dependent on the stem cell type that you're talking about. There are adult-derived stem cell types that have a bit more limited potential. And there are embryonic stem cell types that are pluripotent and therefore have the potential to become all of the cell types that are present in the adult human body. So they really are this sort of blank slate cell type that's capable of generating all of our tissues.
9: I think it was at the University of Wisconsin that researchers were recently able to turn stem cells into both red and white blood cells. How do you do that?
11: Well, you know, the protocols that are used to differentiate stem cell types, differentiate meaning that you start with this pluripotent cell type and you generate a much more specialized adult cell type. These protocols oftentimes mimic what happens during development of humans. So we expose these cells to the types of molecules that are present as they develop into the tissue type of interest. In the case of blood, for example, we might study how the blood develops during early development, which molecules are present and exactly when and in what quantities. And we may then use that as sort of a blueprint to differentiate embryonic stem cells into red and white blood cells. Another way that one might do it is sort of from the inside out. Identify the genes or the sort of genetic profiles that are required to generate blood cells, and then essentially rewire the cells so that they become blood cells directly.
9: These red and white blood cells that you're trying to make, I mean, these are intended eventually to be useful for treating people who have a condition where they don't have enough of these cells, I assume.
11: That's right. So there's the possibility of thinking about these as therapeutic cell types. And of course, what makes the most recent advances in stem cell research attractive is that one can now generate induced pluripotent stem cells from a patient. So if one needs to generate red and white blood cells for a blood transfusion, for example, one could take a cell from that patient, reprogram it into a pluripotent cell type, and then that reprogrammed cell creates a feedstock for differentiated cells like blood.
9: Now, if you're making blood cells, I can understand what you would do with them if you were using them for therapy. You just put them in a bottle and then squirt them into the patient. But in general, do you swallow these stem cells? Do you inject them? Do you build something in the lab with them as you were doing with the blood cells? I mean, how does it work in general?
11: There really are a variety of different ways that stem cells can be used. So you could imagine infusing stem cells in some cases directly into the bloodstream and having them home to a site that's injured or diseased. That's one scenario that people have been exploring. Another, maybe on the other end of the spectrum, is generating a scaffolding that can be used as a carrier for stem cells. And the scaffolding might serve a similar purpose to scaffolding as you're building a building. It essentially creates a physical structure that allows for the cells to be carried into the body, and then also might include some of the instructions that are necessary to induce these cells to create a tissue type of interest. Maybe one example would be bone. You might have a large bone defect due to trauma or congenital defects or cancer that might require a large amount of bone to be formed. Well, we can take stem cells that are capable of forming bone and deliver them upon a physical scaffolding that carries the cells in and instructs them to form bone.
9: Okay, so you're building them outside the patient and putting them in.
11: That's right. Yeah, and in some cases, we're developing the system such that the cells can simply be seated onto the scaffolding, placed inside the body, and the instructions are there so that they can build themselves once they're incorporated into the body.
9: I'm sure it's no surprise to you, Bill, that there's been an ongoing debate about the ethics of using embryonic stem cells, at least. Where do most of the stem cells that are used in research today, where are they coming from? Are they embryonic still, or are they coming from the skin or someplace else?
11: Well, I think on the side of the clinical trials that are ongoing, one could argue that the majority of the cell types that are being used are adult-derived. So they might be stem cells that are taken from adult bone marrow, from adult adipose tissue, or from adult blood. And those are used oftentimes because the regulatory framework is less challenging than it might be for a pluripotent embryonic stem cell type. On the research side, we're really exploring all of these different scenarios, the human embryonic stem cells, as well as the induced pluripotent stem cells. And it's important to recognize that we don't yet know which of these cell types is likely to be most effective clinically. The reality is that because we haven't had a large number of clinical trials with embryonic stem cell-derived cells or induced pluripotent stem cell-derived cells, we don't know what the winning scenario is going to be. In principle, the induced pluripotent stem cells are advantageous, not just because they raise less of an ethical concern, but also because they can be patient-derived. So there are intrinsic advantages of those cells, but of course, that's only true if they end up working.
9: Well, this may only be the predilections of the media, but of course we hear stories that are jarring. For example, one recently, a woman in Portugal, a quadriplegic, had experimental stem cell therapy and discovered, after feeling pain at the site of the implant, that there was a nose growing on her spine. They removed that, but this is the sort of case that will obviously make people feel queasy about stem cell therapy. How do you put that sort of a report in perspective? Is it just an aberrant case, or is it something that, you know, happens too frequently, or what does it tell you? Anything?
11: Well, I guess I would say that it's an aberrant case, but I think it also points out that with the great potential of these cells comes great risk for negative outcomes and side effects associated with the therapy. And really what it indicates is a need for us to create a more well-defined regulatory framework for development of these cells, for qualification of cells before they're implanted or injected into a patient so that we understand what the cell sources are that we're putting into a patient and what their potential is, and that the manufacturing processes for generating these cells are well-defined and really robust, so that in essence, when we inject a stem cell-derived cell population into the spine of a patient, we know that they're going to generate the nervous tissue that we're interested in, for example, and are not capable of differentiating into cartilage in the nose or something similar.
9: Well, finally, Bill, kind of blue-skying here, but do you see a day when we could just continually regenerate new parts? I could, in principle, keep my car going indefinitely. Will stem cells eventually give us the ability to go indefinitely?
11: Well, it's obviously a difficult thing to predict. Stem cells, ultimately, once we differentiate them into more mature cell types, more specialized cell types, they still age. And so the ability to continuously regenerate, we certainly haven't mastered. One place on the research side that's becoming quite fruitful related to your question is understanding organisms that can regenerate, like salamanders, for example, that are capable of continuously regenerating their limbs. if we understand the mechanisms by which a salamander does so and what the differences are, fundamental differences between, say, a salamander and a human, then perhaps we can recreate those kinds of processes in a human and get continuous regeneration. But as you say, it's a blue sky goal, and it's probably quite far in the future.
9: As usual, I was born two generations too soon. Bill Murphy, thank you so very much for talking with us.
11: That's my pleasure.
8: William Murphy is a bioengineer, and he's co-director of the Stem Cell and Regenerative Medicine Center at the University of Wisconsin in Madison.
9: Well, that's really a couple of interesting stories on the frontiers of regeneration. I mean, you have these stem cells that have the incredible promise to make parts inside you, within you.
8: And then we're also talking about harnessing the power of the brain. I mean, imagine hooking it up to a synthetic prosthetic device and having the two talk to each other.
9: Yeah, these definitely are technologies without any precedent.
8: Well, we may need to be patient with some of these technologies, too. As we've heard, it may take a while before we can grow new organs with stem cells. So could we print them in the meantime? A breakthrough in 3D printing next.
9: Replace What Ails You on Big Picture Science.
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13: From Feature Story News in London, I'm Stuart Smith. Fresh explosions have been reported across southern Iran overnight, with blasts near a port city home to critical energy infrastructure for the South Pars gas field, and further strikes near a nuclear power plant. U.S. Central Command had earlier confirmed hitting around 90 targets across Iran over 2 days of strikes, which Iran's health ministry says killed at least 14 people and wounded 78. Sally Lockwood is a reporter in Dubai.
14: There have been reports of a third night of explosions in Iran, centered around the south of the country, but also in the southwestern city of Bushehr, where Iran's main nuclear power plant is. Apparently there have been more explosions there, according to Iranian state media. But curiously, Washington hasn't confirmed that they are behind this third night of strikes. In fact, a US official speaking to multiple media outlets overnight said that they weren't planning a third night of attacks.
13: Iran's new supreme leader, Mojtaba Khamenei, did not appear at the burial of his father, former supreme leader Ayatollah Ali Khamenei, in Mashhad on Thursday. As Pakistan and Qatar work urgently to bring Washington and Tehran back to the negotiating table after the ceasefire collapsed, US President Donald Trump declared the truce over while attending the NATO summit in Turkey, but then appeared to soften his stance, saying he would allow negotiations to continue. The contradictory signals from the White House have left mediators uncertain about the American position. The contradictory signals from the White House have left mediators uncertain about the American position. Kate Fisher in Washington says the president is under pressure to bring the conflict under control before American voters go to the polls in November's congressional elections.
15: What we do know is that he wants to try and get this kind of under control by the time voters go to the polls in November. Many members of his Republican Party are up for re-election or election. He wants the Republicans to continue having control of the Senate and the House for the end of his term in office. And that will become increasingly precarious when the situation in Iran is still this precarious.
13: Wall Street stocks rose on Thursday, driven by a surge in semiconductor stocks after Micron Technology announced it's raising its total U.S. investment commitment to $250 billion to 2035 and poured the first concrete at what will be the largest chip manufacturing site in American history in upstate New York. The rally in chip stocks comes as oil prices fell more than 1% despite escalating attacks in the Middle East. Mitch McCann has been crunching the day's numbers from New York.
12: This is being driven by investors moving back towards semiconductor and chip stocks and by that oil price dropping slightly despite the renewed tensions in the Middle East.
16: With FSN Spotlight, I'm Simon Marks. Today, what are the prospects of the US and Cuba striking any kind of a deal over the future governance of the island? Pressure is growing as a humanitarian crisis grows across Cuba due to the significant tightening of the US economic blockade. Michael Bustamante, a leading historian of Cuban-American relations, spoke to Foreign Policy magazine.
17: The Cuban government has already shown a certain willingness to open their economy. They've announced reforms that, at least on paper, seem quite significant. It's on the political issues where Havana remains allergic, to put it mildly, to any kind of change. I mean, there's a deep sort of nationalist thread there that goes back decades about wanting to avoid any perception that they're ceding to the pressure.

0: superiors. That's sort of not in the DNA of a one-party state.
1: But President Trump wants to make something work, saying he wants to go down in history as the U.S. president who has the honor of taking control of the island. With FSN Spotlight, I'm Simon Marks.
2: To recap the top stories, Iran's former supreme leader Ali Khamenei has been buried after a days-long marathon funeral as new strikes hit the country's energy infrastructure. A wildfire in southern Spain has killed at least 11 people, with more than a dozen missing, and the 70-metre-long, nearly 1,000-year-old Bayeux tapestry has returned to England from France in a secret overnight operation to put it on temporary display at the British Museum. That's the latest feature story news. Stuart Smith reporting.
3: 9/13/2016, I suffered from a gunshot. It shattered my left thigh, my femur, shattered it completely. And the pain was so excruciating, beyond unbearable, that I caved in. I wouldn't go back and redo anything other than that moment right there. That was like the worst mistake I ever made in my life. When Impact Life approached me, they approached me with understanding, compassion, and I wasn't stigmatized. Destigmatization for opioid users in Delaware is imperative because they're humans as well. As a community, we ought to understand that hope is very important for a person in addiction and in recovery. No matter what I was doing, I never stopped trying. Never stop trying to get things right. A lot of us haven't given up hope. They're not doing this by choice any longer. They just need that push.
4: 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I'm the director of the Science Working Group at Radio Newark. I'm retired now, but I spent my career in the chemical industry after obtaining university degrees in forestry, botany, and biochemistry. 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There are so many stories right here in Newark. 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
1: Welcome to the Saltcast, the backstory to great radio storytelling. Hey, how the heck are you? This is Rob Rosenthal. I'm the host of the Saltcast. This podcast is produced by the Salt Institute for Documentary Studies in Portland, Maine, and the Public Radio Exchange. I'm warning you right up front, there's language in the piece I'm featuring today that some may find offensive. I mean, heck, it's a story about limericks, so almost by definition it's going to be rude and offensive. Molly Haley studied radio at Salt in the fall of 2009, and she produced today's piece, Wicked Maine Limericks. The piece is pretty simple. It features recordings Molly made at an event for the release of a book of Maine limericks, and it includes interviews and readings from poets published in the book, as well as an interview with an expert on limericks. Now, that's pretty standard fare in terms of obvious characters for a story. Molly takes the piece to the next level by including the perspective of a poet who has little use for limericks. That's putting it mildly. This, too, is pretty standard fare. Most features include an imposing point of view, and yes, even a story about limericks can have some conflict. In this case, without that moment in the story, without the comments from a poet who doesn't care for limericks, the piece would be an advertisement for limericks, and the book might still be fun to listen to, but it wouldn't be as comprehensive, and it wouldn't have as much spark. One thing I've been doing in class lately at Salt is this. I draw a dot up on the board. And then, in this instance, I might say, okay, that dot represents limericks. Now let's put a few dots around this dot in a circle. The new dots represent all the different vantage points on limericks. Now you can do this for any story, from a profile to a hard news piece. The job of the reporter is to connect as many of those dots on the outer circle as possible. Well, here's Molly's story, Wicked Maine Limericks.
6: A group of over 20 rowdy Mainers are celebrating the release of their book of limericks tonight at a live reading at the Sea Dog in Bangor. The poems all have the same idea, to poke fun at Maine places and people and use the English language in a witty and crude way.
7: There was a young virgin from Perry who zealously guided her cherry. She would always turn down guy's request with a frown, and was this girl frustrated? Very.
8: My name is Doug Brown.

0: in Belfast.
1: I don't like serious poetry that much. You know, if you read a sonnet by Shakespeare, it's classic poetry and it's a very fixed form. A limerick, you boil it right down to the essentials. Your first two lines, you set up a situation. The second two lines, you set up a conflict. And the fifth line is a resolution, and it should be a punchline.
2: I'm Claire Ackroyd, and I live in Orono. A food faddist lady named Megan took a ride with a guy from Skowhegan. While in Norwich Walk, she sucked on his cock and ruined her claim to be vegan. That was in response to a challenge from a friend who said, use Skowhegan in a limerick. There are lewd rhymers under every rock, and you only just have to flip over a few rocks and you'll find them. We don't behave badly routinely in Maine. And so the opportunity to be rude and lewd and be rewarded for it was fabulous.
3: The Maine Limerick Project got its start a few years ago from University of Maine professor Henry Garfield. Henry considers the limerick one of the last remaining poetry forms that is accessible to everyone.
4: Well, the limerick is important because it's often people's introduction to poetry. People think that poetry is something, you know, highbrow academics do. I mean, you don't see people on the street corners reciting poetry, but you can go to a party and recite a limerick and people will laugh and ask you to say it again or, you know, take it home and tell somebody else. So it's really kind of the people's poetry.
3: Henry created a website for the limericks, asking Mainers to send him their best five lines of poetry. People submit their poems, hoping to be considered for the website's Limerick of the Week. Every morning, Henry checks his email to see if anyone has written in.
4: Doug Brown, Limerick Submission for the Week. A young MD from Monticello has become a real popular fellow. He'll prescribe wacky weed for each medical need, which makes all of his patients get mellow. That's pretty good. Sometimes I work with the limerick authors just to tweak the meter a little bit.
5: The limerick writers themselves are of many professions, from carpenters and landscape architects to professors and secretaries. These rhymes have a broad appeal, but there are some who don't find them as funny as others.
6: Hi, I'm Corinne Spitfire, and I write poetry. I take poetry pretty seriously in terms of an art form, in terms of craft.
5: Corinne Spitfire is the former Poet Laureate of Belfast for 2007 and 2008. She first heard the limericks when Henry read a few of them at a poetry reading. She was shocked that he read them without warning of their content. Leafing through the book, she's disgusted by the double standard she finds in many of the poems.
6: Oh, Sedgwick. I lived in Sedgwick. Let's see what it says in 35. Second ugliest girl on the planet is an old whore from Sedgwick named Janet. But her sister in Brooksville is so ugly, her looks will turn you into a slab of Maine granite. Is that bad or what? It's so bad. All women are supposed to be beautiful. How can that happen? All men? Do all men have to be beautiful? No. We don't talk about the ugly potbelly men or the crack hanging out. I think it could have been better written.
3: Despite her personal disapproval, Corinne still thinks limericks have a place in poetry and in culture.
6: It is offensive, and so I got offended. But does that mean the poems shouldn't be published? People shouldn't write them? People shouldn't have the choice to read them? No, doesn't mean that. I can stand to be offended. I'm offended by a lot worse things than these limericks.
3: Henry says the limerick's offensive sexual nature is something that has withstood the test of time.
4: We're all sexual beings, aren't we? It's something everybody's interested in to some degree or another. I don't think that their sexual nature really needs defending. There's a long tradition of sexual limericks. Far be it from me to stand in the way of long-standing traditions.
5: Back at the party at Sea Dog, the raucous laughter and dirty rhymes come easily. Evidence that the limerick has probably found a home here in Maine.
7: My name's Becky McKenna, and I'm from Marshfield. I think they're in a good spirit. They're funny. And there's something just very human about all of these. I think we've all got that dark side, whether we would admit it or not.
3: Becky agrees to go up to the microphone and read her highly anticipated three-stanza limerick to finish out the evening.
7: Philip from Parkman was caught, dog-fucking, which he ought not. He gave more than a smooch to his poor little pooch. Now with trouble, his strange life is fraught. Lady, a dainty mixed breed, sated fills every need. She was good for a fuck or a lick and a suck and was kept on a very short lead. Philip's dad tried to murder his son because of the dog deeds he'd done. Now dad's in a cell and living in hell through these dog days. Pardon the pun.
0: All right.
5: Henry will continue the Maine Limerick Project for as long as Mainers take up their pens and let the dirty rhymes flow. Plans for Volume 2 are already in the works.
8: I've never seen so much poetic genius in one room in my life. Thank you all again for making this book a success
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8: saving the Maine Limerick from extinction.
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10: Molly calls that piece Wicked Maine Limericks. She produced it in the fall of 2009. See what I mean? If Molly didn't have the tape of the poet who finds limericks distasteful, the story would be okay, but not as complete or interesting, especially since that poet couldn't get the meter down in her recitation of a limerick. How funny is that, huh? You have any good limericks about radio to share? 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
2: Hello, I'm Dr. Steve Showalter, your host for Science Elements, a digest of cutting-edge research from the American Chemical Society, the world's largest scientific society. Fighting disease isn't easy. In fact, it can be pretty darn complex, but chemists are on the forefront of efforts to simplify prevention, detection, and treatment, as we discover in this week's trio of compelling findings. So in the next few minutes, you'll hear about an important step forward in diabetes research, the first paper dipstick test for determining blood type, and finally, new evidence that a chili pepper ingredient fights fat. We begin with a finding that could take the sting out of diabetes treatment. For many people with diabetes, insulin injections are as routine as putting on socks and shoes. It's just part of their everyday life, but most long for something nicer than needles. Now that something nicer may be closer at hand than ever before. In its May 31st issue, Chemical and Engineering News, the Society's weekly news magazine reports that long-awaited clinical trials of several insulin pills are moving forward. If these trials are indeed successful, it could lead to a new generation of oral medications that could make it easier for millions of diabetes patients worldwide to manage their condition. Insulin is a peptide hormone that people with diabetes currently take by injection to bring their blood sugar to within normal levels. But doing so requires uncomfortable, inconvenient injections that can make patients reluctant to use the drug frequently enough to adequately control their blood sugar. CNEN senior correspondent Ann Thayer notes that an oral form of insulin could help solve this problem. However, stomach acids and enzymes easily destroy insulin and other protein-based drugs. Scientists have had difficulty finding an effective way to eliminate this problem. Thayer reports that scientists responded to this challenge by developing special coatings for insulin pills that prevent stomach acid from destroying them. They also are using additives that make it easier for the intestine to absorb large molecules like insulin. After years of setbacks, signs of success may be at hand. Several insulin pills are now in various stages of clinical trials. Proof of concept may allow them to move into late stage and more rigorous clinical testing. Determining a patient's blood type is critical for successful blood transfusions, which save millions of lives each year worldwide. Yet using the wrong blood type in a patient can be fatal. Unfortunately, current methods for determining blood type require the use of sophisticated instruments that are not available in many poor parts of the world. So what to do? Well, a new inexpensive test could soon solve that problem. Scientists in Australia say they've developed the first dipstick test for instantly determining a person's blood type at a cost of just a few pennies. Gil Garnier and colleagues say the new test, which involves placing a drop of blood on a specially treated paper strip, could be a boon to healthcare in developing countries. The test also could be useful in veterinary medicine for typing animals' blood in the field. Their study appears in Analytical Chemistry, a semi-monthly ACS journal. The scientists described development of prototype paper test strips impregnated with antibodies to the antigens on red blood cells that determine blood type. And just in case you're wondering, there are four main blood types: A, B, AB, and O. In lab tests using blood samples from human volunteers, the scientists showed that a drop of blood placed on the strip caused a color change that indicated the correct blood type. The results were as accurate as conventional blood typing. As chemists, we help solve some of the world's biggest challenges and improve people's lives through the transforming power of chemistry. By becoming a chemistry ambassador, you can help educate people about the importance of chemists and chemistry, while taking part in community activities that are engaging and fulfilling for you on your own time schedule. To learn more about this terrific new program, go to www.acs.org/chemistryambassadors. In our final story this week, scientists in Korea are reporting new evidence that capsaicin, the stuff that gives chili peppers their kick, may cause weight loss and fight fat buildup by triggering certain beneficial protein changes within the body. Their study, which could lead to new treatments for obesity, appears in the Journal of Proteome Research, a monthly ACS journal. Yongwon Yoon and colleagues point out that obesity is a major public health threat worldwide, linked to diabetes, high blood pressure, heart disease, and other health problems. Laboratory studies have hinted that capsaicin may help fight obesity by decreasing calorie intake, shrinking fat tissue, and lowering fat levels in the blood. Nobody, however, knows exactly how capsaicin might trigger such beneficial effects. In an effort to find out, the scientists fed high-fat diets with or without capsaicin to lab rats used to study obesity. The capsaicin-treated rats lost 8% of their body weight and showed changes in levels of at least 20 key proteins found in fat. The altered proteins work to break down fats. Hyung says these changes provide valuable new molecular insights into the mechanism of the anti-obesity effects of capsaicin. Well, that's all for this week. I'm Dr. Steve Showalter for the American Chemical Society. Science Elements is adapted for podcast.
3: 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WIZULP, Newark.
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6: Welcome to the Public Square with Dave Zanotti. I'm Wayne Shepherd. And Dave, since you did watch the debate, what was different about this one?
7: Well, first off, I think it's important to qualify the fact that my opinion, your opinion, is just as good as anybody else's. If you've watched presidential debates over the years, you've got enough experience to be able to judge, you know, on your own, because you've got the experience. We've had the privilege and sometimes the painful privilege of being behind the scenes on a number of debates with major candidates and campaigns and in a lot of different arenas. So we sort of know how things get done in this arena. But it's important to be able to say that this one was significantly different because the Presidential Commission that has dominated debates for decades, and that's a group of industry experts, consultants, and party bosses that have pretty much controlled the presidential debate formats with their partners in media and have basically made a total mess out of it to the place where people don't even watch it anymore because it's so dumb. But CNN took it on themselves. They partnered with the two campaigns. And they put together a format that actually worked. It worked better than anything we've seen in recent history. And they should be commended because it was a good format. And there was actually conversation that was thoughtful and worked through. And the process in and of itself worked. Now, how important was the debate? All I know is that our phones have not stopped ringing. We're weeks past the debate and the phones are still ringing. The articles are still flying. People are still talking about it, and it has sparked an entire different energy around the nation about this presidential campaign. So the question is, why? What happened that changed everything? And should it have surprised anybody? That's what I hope we can get into tomorrow, because I think it's even beyond Joe Biden's age.
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9: Hello, and welcome to Chemistry in Its Element. I'm Meera Senthi Lingam. This week, the element that resembles a humble but crucial film star that appears everywhere but is often forgotten about. Brian Clegg uncovers the secret world of lanthanum.
10: The periodic table is a wonderful structure. In its neat, ordered way, it predicts the behaviour of atoms as they follow a step-by-step pattern of increasing atomic number. At first glance, it's a simple matter of running across row after row, but take a closer look at barium and its obscure neighbour to the right, hafnium. Barium is atomic number 56, hafnium is 72. There are 15 elements missing. On a modern table, these appear at the bottom in a separate floating row. They are the lanthanides, and we're taking a look at the element that gave its name to the whole group, lanthanum. For most of us, giving the name to that group is about all lanthanum is known for, so it comes as quite a surprise to discover just how many ways it's used. We'll find it everywhere from cameras to swimming pools. But before we uncover the secret world of lanthanum, how did it end up sounding like a Victorian opium drink? It was one of the earlier lanthanides to be discovered by the Swedish scientist Carl Gustav Mossander, working at the famous Karolinska Institute in 1839, though it was 1923 before the pure metal was produced. One of the most reactive of the lanthanides, readily oxidizing and bubbling away in water, lanthanum turned up unexpectedly in a cerium salt sample Mossander was working on. It was because of its sneakily unexpected appearance in the sample that Mossander called it lanthanum, from the Greek word lanthano, meaning to escape notice. In fact, the first recorded reference to it in 1841 calls it another metallic oxide which has hitherto lain concealed in oxide of cerium. When it comes to use, lanthanum best resembles a successful movie bit part player. Someone who never gets the lead role, but appears in film after film, solidly portraying different characters. Not a particularly expensive material to produce, lanthanum's many roles remain of a supporting kind, playing an essential part, but avoiding the limelight. It is often added in small quantities to metals like iron and steel to make them less brittle, or to tungsten to improve the quality of electrodes used in arc welding. On a lesser scale of heat, it also contributes to the spark produced by cigarette lighters, using a material called Mischmetall, literally mix metal in German, at least a quarter of which is usually lanthanum, giving the element its one starring role. Much of the lanthanum we experience is invisible, incorporated into glass. For many years, lead has been added to glass to give it an increased refractive index, producing an extra shiny crystal effect. As the refractive index goes up, light travels slower in the material and the light is bent more as it passes from air into the glass. Lanthanum is much better than lead at pushing up the refractive index without dispersing the light too much. This extra clarity means that lanthanum oxide is now widely used in lenses for cameras and telescopes. Some of those lenses will be pointed at celebrity swimming pools, where one of the many chemicals likely to be added to the water is a lanthanum salt, aimed at latching onto phosphates that would otherwise act as in-water fertilizer, encouraging green algae to discolor the pool. And I could go on about its use in rechargeable nickel metal hydride batteries or gas mantles, but I'm sure you get the point. Lanthanum may be useful for scanning distant views through binoculars, but a final use of the element is in peering into the past. We're familiar with radiocarbon dating based on the decay rate of carbon-14 being used to date biological specimens. Such radiometric dating relies on the fact that radioactive materials decay with a known half-life. This means that, for instance, with carbon-14, half of the original material will be left after about 6,000 years. The remainder will half again in the next 6,000 years, and so on. By measuring the amount of radioactive substance in an object relative to the product of its decay, we can determine its age. But to use carbon dating, we need something with a reasonable amount of carbon in it, usually something that was originally living, and for the object to have been formed no more than 60,000 years ago, after which too little of the carbon-14 is left. This makes it useless when attempting to date rocks that are hundreds of millions of years old. Here, one of the alternative dating approaches is so-called Labar dating. Lanthanum and the element before it in the periodic table, barium, have an exotic relationship. Barium-139, for example, has a half-life of just 68 minutes before it breaks down to form lanthanum-139, not suitable for dating anything older than a loaf of bread. But lanthanum-138 has a hefty half-life of around 100 billion years on the way to forming barium-138, making it ideal for dating ancient granites. Working on these timescales makes for a fairly loose idea of accuracy. One paper on the Labarre technique proudly announces that rocks have been dated with the high precision of plus or minus 3.7 million years. This is not the kind of accuracy we hope for in train timetables, but when you're dealing with something half a billion years old, it makes a pretty good hit for lanthanum, the element that, despite its name, shouldn't escape notice.
9: So it makes metal stronger, camera lenses better, and keeps swimming pools clean. This element certainly does like to get around. That was Brian Clegg with the hidden depths of lanthanum. Next week, an element that may appear just normal or indistinct, but is truly adored by the people that know it. A trait it seems to share with a famous mermaid.
11: On my recent trip to Copenhagen, I spent a long time looking for the famous little mermaid that is symbolic of the city. When I found it, I was surprised to see that it is rather insignificant. But this did not seem to lessen the special attention that it held for tourists from all over the world. I think it's a bit like the metal hafnium, first discovered in the mermaid city of Copenhagen. It too seems rather insignificant at first sight, and yet it holds the attention of a variety of scientists because of its rather special properties.
9: And you can learn the history and uses of hafnium that make this element so loved by scientists worldwide with Eric Sherry in next week's Chemistry in Its Element. I'm Mira Senthi Lingam. Thank you for listening and see you next week.
12: Chemistry in Its Element is brought to you by the Royal Society of Chemistry and produced by thenakedscientists.com. There's more information and other episodes of Chemistry in Its Element on our website at chemistryworld.org/elements.
13: Today is July 10th on Tidbits in Time, a special day. Stay with me to hear about President Jackson making a bold move. We'll take you to the gripping Battle of Britain and tell you about the surprising launch of mankind's first telecommunications satellite. All that plus, do you know what a Liberty Pole is? We'll tell you something about that and the Whiskey Rebellion in a special segment. Don't go anywhere. Tidbits in Time is on next. It was July 10, 1832 that President Andrew Jackson temporarily destroyed the central banking system by vetoing the renewal of the Charter of the Bank of the United States. Thus, the nation wrested control of its money supply from the tentacles first sent out from the Bank of England, which was chartered on July 27, 1694. Not even 100 years later, America would fall prey to the Federal Reserve System in 1913. On July 10, 1940, the pivotal Battle of Britain began with Germany sending everything they had into the air against England. In the first ever campaign fought entirely by air forces, and despite inferior aircraft and fewer pilots, the Brits held off the Nazi planes and rockets for 114 days. When the battle finally ended on Halloween 1940, Churchill said that never in the field of human conflict has so much been owed by so many to so few. July 10, 1794, the Whiskey Rebellion reached its peak with a rapidly growing force of rebels and an attack on the house of a tax inspector. In order to strengthen the federal government at the expense of the states with federal taxation, Alexander Hamilton had convinced the Congress to take over the debt incurred by the states during the American War for Independence. He then had a tax imposed on distilled spirits. Whiskey was a popular way in rural areas to convert surplus crops into a saleable commodity. Thus, the whiskey tax greatly favored the residents of urban areas. Particularly in the western counties of Pennsylvania, war veterans especially felt that they were being subjected to taxation without local representation. Their symbol was a liberty pole with a cap on the top. A symbol with roots in Rome and the assassination of Julius Caesar, these tall poles topped with caps sprang up all over the western frontier, and that symbol is on our coinage, particularly evident on the seated Liberty dime and the seated Liberty dollar. Washington sent troops, which quickly quelled the resistance. July 10, 1962, the very first telecommunications satellite, Telstar 1, was launched on top of a Thor Delta rocket. successfully relaying through space the first television pictures, phone calls, telegraph photos, and performing the first live transatlantic TV feed, accelerating the transition of world communications from wired to wireless. Its identical twin, Telstar 2, was launched the following year. They've both long since ceased operations, of course, but they orbit the Earth to this day.
14: 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That's adrian@tidbitsintime.com. For Tidbits in Time, this has been Gene Vann.
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16: Hi there, I'm Thane Maynard. When you see a flying fish, chances are, given its large wing fins, that your first assumption would be that it's a bird. Once they take to the air, they can flap and glide for nearly 200 meters, the length of about two football fields. There are about 40 species of flying fish, and with speciation comes morphological differences. The two-wingers variety have two well-built pectoral or side fins that provide them with lift that they need to fly. On the other hand, the four-wingers not only use their strong pectoral fins, but also tap into the power of their pelvic or bottom fins. However, the fin that makes the real difference is the tail, which is similar to a rudder on a boat, and it helps steer the flying fish during flight. How they remain in the air can be understood by looking at their anatomy. Flying fish have a rigid frame, streamlined bodies, a reinforced spinal cord, a large cumulative fin surface area, and lower body weight. These are all characteristics that allow the fish to stay in flight due to drag reduction, something that airplane gliders based their design on in the 1930s.
15: The 90-Second Naturalist is a production of Cincinnati Public Radio and the Cincinnati Zoo, with support from Cincinnati Public Radio members to spread the good news of the natural world.
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20: On today's broadcast, the Supreme Court upholds a 7-year prison term for former President Yoon Sang-yeol for obstructing justice by blocking investigators from arresting him in early 2025. President Lee Jae-myung and Mongolian President Ok Na-Ulesu adopt a joint declaration on opening a golden era of bilateral relations following their summit. And the International Monetary Fund raises its growth outlook for South Korea this year from 1.9% to 2.6%. This is KBS World Radio News. I'm Daniel Che. The top court in South Korea has upheld the 7-year prison term for former President Yoon Sang-yeol for obstructing justice by blocking his arrest after his failed martial law bid in December 2024. This is the Supreme Court's first ruling in any of numerous cases facing Yoon. His defense team says it will bring the matter to the Constitutional Court. Bae Ju-yeon has more.
21: With the Presidential Secret Service forming an impenetrable human wall to shield him, the suspended president stayed in his residence as investigators arrived to arrest him in the wake of his martial law bid on December 3, 2024. The standoff at the presidential compound lasted for nearly 2 weeks in the following month until Yoon gave up and allowed law enforcement to take him into custody. The Supreme Court upheld a 7-year prison term for former President Yoon on Thursday for obstructing the officers from carrying out their duties. Supreme Court Justice Lee Soo-geun rendered the decision in a televised hearing, concluding that the Corruption Investigation Office for High-Ranking Officials, or CIO, acted lawfully in attempting to
22: It is difficult to find any procedural flaws in the CIO's investigation into the allegations of insurrection which arose in the course of its investigation into the crime of abuse of authority, which itself is categorized as a high-ranking public official crime. The lower court ruled to the same effect, holding that the CIO's investigation procedure was lawful. The lower court judgment contains no errors, such as a misunderstanding of legal principles of the kind alleged by the defendant in his grounds for appeal.
21: This is the top court's first ruling in a slew of cases against Yoon, 583 days after his short-lived attempt to impose martial law. Yoon is still on trial at the appellate level after a lower court sentenced him to life in prison for insurrection. The ousted president was not present at Thursday's hearing. His legal representatives expressed regret over the ruling and added that they plan to seek a ruling from the Constitutional Court. Pijun, KBS World Radio News.
0: President Lee Jae-myung and Mongolian President Okna Hurasu adopted a joint declaration on opening a golden era of bilateral relations following their summit in Ulaanbaatar on Thursday. In a joint press briefing after the talks, he said the summit's key achievement was confirming a shared vision to usher in a golden era of bilateral ties and adopting a declaration that sets out future directions for the partnership. He said the declaration would serve as a milestone based on more than 3 decades of friendship and trust, while expressing hope that the two countries would contribute to the well-being of their peoples and regional peace and development. He added the two sides would expand cooperation on economic, trade, investment, supply chains, and critical minerals while working toward $1 billion in bilateral trade by 2030, following the agreement in principle on the Comprehensive Economic Partnership Agreement. The president also said that South Korea and Mongolia would expand cultural and people-to-people exchanges by building on their shared historical ties and experiences. The International Monetary Fund has significantly raised its growth outlook for South Korea this year from 1.9% to 2.6%. The adjustment was made in the IMF's World Economic Outlook update for July, announced Wednesday amid the global AI boom. Kim Bum-soo has more.
2: We are projecting global growth of 3% in 2026. And
4: the International Monetary Fund has inched its global growth outlook down to a sluggish 3% for this year, but revised up its forecast for South Korea to 2.6%.
23: Korea is one of the countries that has seen a large upward revision.
4: Denise Egan, a division chief in the IMF's research department, attributed a large upward revision for South Korea to strong global demand for memory chips, which offset the impact of the war in the Middle East.
23: Going forward, we do not expect a downturn per se. We do anticipate some moderation, hence growth from 2.6% this year to slightly moderating to 2.5%. Having said that, we discuss in the report not only for Korea, but more generally globally, potential risks from a correction in the AI space, in technology-driven investment cycle, experiencing a downturn.
4: Its latest assessment for South Korea is in line with those of other key economic authorities, including the OECD and the Bank of Korea, which have also predicted 2.6% growth for 2026. Kim Bum-soo, KBS World Radio News.
0: Cloudy skies and widespread monsoon rain are expected nationwide through Friday, with heavy rainfall forecast in several regions. According to the Korea Meteorological Administration, the Chungcheong and Jeolla provinces could receive more than 120 millimeters of rain on Thursday, while North Gyeongsang province may see up to 80 millimeters. Through Friday, the Seoul metropolitan area is forecast to receive more than 120 millimeters of rain, Gangwon province up to 150 millimeters, and Jeju Island between 5 and 40 millimeters. Authorities warn that intense downpours of up to 70 to 80 millimeters per hour could occur as rain clouds move across the country, increasing the risk of flooding. The rain is expected to taper off by Friday morning, with the capital region and Gangwon the last areas to see precipitation, although afternoon showers of 5 to 40 millimeters remain possible in inland areas of southern Gyeonggi province and the Chungcheong region. Reports of a noticeable gap on the southern end of the Seongsu Bridge on Seoul's Han River have prompted city officials to initiate a safety inspection. According to the Seoul Metropolitan Government on Thursday, multiple reports were filed with the city about a 9-centimeter height difference in a crack on a ramp on the Gangnam District side of the bridge, with local television networks receiving eyewitness accounts. City officials say they have been aware of this gap on the uphill ramp connecting the Olympic Expressway to Jamsil and the bridge for some time, but have decided to conduct a detailed safety assessment to alleviate public concern. The city recently undertook repairs to the section of the ramp following reports of a height difference, and a comprehensive safety check of the bridge verified that there was no danger. The Parliamentary Sports Committee has announced it will hold a hearing on the National Football Federation later this month over a controversy surrounding its management following South Korea's lackluster results at this year's FIFA World Cup. During a meeting of the National Assembly's Culture, Sports and Tourism Committee on Thursday, the committee approved the plan to hold a hearing on the Korea Football Association on July 22nd. According to the committee, the hearing will examine issues including the process of appointing the national football team's head coach and the KFA's overall management. It also finalized a list of witnesses who will be called to testify at the hearing. The list includes former head coach Hong Myung-bo and Jung Mong-kyu, who resigned as head of the National Football Federation. The level of income poverty among the nation's elderly dipped below 40%, according to an analysis of an Organization for Economic Cooperation and Development pension report. The National Pension Research Institute on Thursday released its assessment of the OECD's biennial pensions at a glance report, which stated that the relative poverty rate among people aged over 65 in Korea stood at 39.7% in 2025, the first time it has fallen below 40% since the OECD began publishing the report. And that's the news from KBS World Radio's News Center in Seoul. This has been Daniel Chen.

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3: Welcome to Earth Sky 22, your 22 minutes of science and music from Austin, Texas. I'm Michael Brennan. We've got a great show for you this week. The upcoming Draconid meteor shower, a new release from Twin Cabins, and we'll speak with a NASA scientist about the search for life on exoplanets. Here's your scientist soundbite.
4: So we've gotten back into a time of year that is good for meteor showers. In November and December, each have one meteor shower per month, but October actually has two.
3: That's skywatching expert Deborah Bird. More with her later. But first, Emily Howard and I are going to give you the science news of the week. Welcome, Emily.
5: Thanks for having me, Mike.
3: So what's going on?
5: A team of scientists from the universities of Sheffield and Sussex will build models of the systems in the brain that govern a honeybee's vision and sense of smell. Using this info, the researchers aim to create the first flying robot able to sense and act on its own.
3: Wow.
5: If successful, this project will meet one of the major challenges of modern science, building a robot brain that can perform tasks as well as the brain of an animal. For example, finding the source of a particular odor or gases in the same way that a bee can identify particular flowers. It's anticipated that the artificial brain could eventually be used in applications such as search and rescue missions, or even the mechanical pollination of crops. The project is called Green Brain, and you can learn more about it at earthsky.org.
3: On September 30th, a coronal mass ejection struck Earth's magnetic field, causing a geomagnetic storm. According to the website spaceweather.com, the impact was weak at first, but by the early morning hours of October 1st, according to U.S. clocks, moderately strong geomagnetic storms were underway. They are now subsiding. But there have been some great pictures coming in on our Facebook page of auroras caused by the storm in Earth's magnetic field.
5: There's also been a bunch of really cool pictures of last week's harvest moon coming in, so be sure and check those out. In other Earth news, Typhoon Jurlawat hit Okinawa, Japan on September 29th, then pushed on into Tokyo. Okinawa seems to have been the hardest hit area, with one reported casualty and 145 people left with minor injuries. As of this recording, tens of thousands of people are still without power.
3: In 2007, Saturn's large moon Titan was found to have lakes and seas on its surface. Last week, Spanish engineers announced their concept for a boat to sail Titan's seas. The Europeans are proposing a mission they call the Titan Lake In-Situ Sampling Propelled Explorer, or TALIS. The mission would include a boat probe. The probe would land in the middle of a lake in the north polar region of Titan. The boat would be propelled by wheels, paddles, or screws. After a successful landing, it would set sail for a nearby coastline, taking scientific measurements along the way. The mission is not much further than concept phase at this point, but we'll keep you up to date on any developments. That's Science News of the Week. I'm Michael Brennan.
5: And I'm Emily Howard.
3: Thanks, Emily.
5: Thanks for having me.
3: This week's Song of the Week is called Laika, from Los Angeles-based musician Twin Cabins, off his recently released album, I'm Sure. As a side note, in 1957, Laika was the first animal to orbit the Earth on the Sputnik 2. The Soviet space dog paved the way for future missions and human spaceflight. Song of the Week, Laika, from Twin Cabins.

0: Find us as Earth Sky on Facebook, Earth Sky Science on Twitter, and at earthsky.org. I'm Jorge Salazar. Deborah Bird joins us now with news of the global night sky, October meteor showers, and a tale of a comet. Welcome, Deborah.
1: Hi, Jorge. So October is a great month for watching meteors, and the first one is peaking on the evening of October 7th.
0: Tell us more about it. What's happening?
1: So I hope you're hearing this before October 7th. Some of you won't, and for those of you who won't, we'll be talking about another meteor shower coming up later in October. But if you are hearing this before October 7th, the meteor shower actually has two names. It's called the Draconids, and it's also called the Jacobinids. So as you know, Jorge, meteor shower are named from the place in the sky from which they appear to radiate, after the constellation from which they appear to radiate. And the constellation that is associated with this shower is the constellation Draco, the dragon, which is in the northern sky. So this particular shower is really best for the northern hemisphere. Not so great for the southern hemisphere, but fantastic for the northern hemisphere, and fantastic the farther north you are on Earth's globe, because, say, if you're in the northern United States, even better than in the southern United States, because this constellation, the constellation Draco, is what they call circumpolar. In other words, it circles around and around the pole star and never sets below the horizon. So unlike some meteor showers where you have to wait for that radiant point to rise into the sky, which typically happens around midnight, this meteor shower, the Draconid meteor shower, is as good in the evening as it is between midnight and dawn. Yeah. So the evening of October 7th is the time to look.
0: Yeah, this sounds like a great meteor shower to take kids. They don't have to stay up late. You can just take them out in the evening sky, early evening maybe, and catch some meteors.
1: That's right. And the shower was fantastic last year. This shower is associated with a comet called Comet Jacobini-Zinner, which has a very interesting history. It's so interesting that sometimes the shower is referred to as the Jacobinids. And so nowadays, of course, you know, meteor showers associated with the constellation from which they appear to radiate. So officially, they're the Draconids. But you still sometimes hear this shower referred to as the Jacobinid shower.
0: Really? What's in a name? I mean, the name of the meteor shower refers to the place in the sky. And it kind of, if you're really careful, you can look and you can kind of trace lines and find the constellation. But the meteorites in the sky, they're actually pieces of this comet. Tell us more about what is a meteor shower, like what's happening here.
1: Well, meteors and annual showers do tend to come from comets. And so these are meteor showers that we encounter again and again as Earth orbits the sun. So what's going on is that comets are fragile, icy bodies, and they litter their orbits with this icy debris. And there are, you know, hundreds, thousands, probably millions of comets that are associated with our solar system. And so in the path of one of these comets, there's this trail of debris left behind. The comet may be nowhere near, but we're encountering the comet's orbit, and we're encountering that trail of debris, that icy debris that the comet left behind. Those little bits of debris enter our atmosphere, and that's what causes one of these annual meteor showers, like the Draconids or Jacobinids, that is going to happen on October 7th.
0: Yeah, and this comet was first officially discovered at the turn of the 20th century, is that right?
1: Yeah, the turn of the 20th century, and the comet was first discovered in 1900. It was determined to have a 6.5-year orbit around the sun. And this comet has had kind of a strange history in terms of people recovering it. When they see a comet and they predict its orbit and then they wait for it to come back, when it comes back, they say it's been recovered. But this comet was not recovered again until 1913, so it had a pass near our solar system where no one saw it. And then the first person who discovered it was, his name was Jacobini, so it was named for him. The second person who discovered it in 1913 was named Zinner, so now the comet bears both of those names, Jacobini-Zinner. But throughout the 20th century, at predicted returns of this comet, it sometimes returned and was found to return, and sometimes did not return, and instead there was this very amazing display of meteors or shooting stars, as in fact there was in 2011.
0: Yeah, that was an amazing display, wasn't it?
1: It was, and in fact it was mostly seen in Europe, and it was a very brief display. So what happens is that when a comet is nearby, and again I said comets litter their orbit with debris, and that this debris just floats out there in the comet's orbit for, gosh, you know, who knows how long, millennia. But when the comet is nearby, there's a particularly dense bunch of debris left behind. So whenever Jacobi-Zinner is in the area, you're likely to see a really good display of these meteors. And that's what happened in 2011. So in 2011, people saw over 600 meteors per hour. So that's a lot of meteors. Usually a typical good meteor shower like the Perseids, you might see something more like 60 meteors an hour. So this is 10 times more than you might see in, you know, the typical best meteor shower of the year. But only a few people saw that shower because it had a very brief peak. So now we're back to this year, 2012. The comet is not nearby because it passed last year. And so the meteor shower probably won't be as good. But if you go outside, Jorge, on the evening of October 7th, you might see some meteors left behind by this very famous comet, Comet Jacobi-Zinner.
0: Yeah, it has all the ingredients for a great meteor shower. The moon is cooperating with us, and it's an early evening shower.
1: That's right. The moon is out of the way. The moon is at last quarter that night, so it won't be rising until midnight. So on the evening of October 7th, get out there, take the kids, and see if you can see a meteor or shooting star, or even more than one.
0: And Deborah, give us a hint of what's happening later this month.
1: Well, so if you miss the October 7th shower, if you're clouded out or you're listening to this after October 7th, there's an even more reliable shower, the good old Oriona meteor shower that happens every year around the 21st or 22nd of October.
0: And we'll talk a little bit more about that next time, but thanks, Deborah.
1: Thank you, Jorge.
0: Earth Sky's Deborah Bird, and we're Earth Sky, a clear voice for science.

0: We're EarthSky. We interview the world's top scientists, and we're heard millions of times each day. Thanks for listening. The habitable zone is a zone around a star that is favorable to life, where water may exist in a liquid state. Our planet Earth orbits in our habitable zone of our own star, not too hot, not too cold. Our orbit is relatively circular, but there are many exoplanets with more eccentric orbitals. New discoveries about organisms called extremophiles, which can exist in extreme conditions such as heat or cold, has led NASA scientists to consider updating our definition of a habitable zone to include those exoplanets with eccentric orbits of their home star. EarthSky's Emily Howard spoke with NASA research astronomer Stephen Kane.
1: Welcome to EarthSky.
2: Thank you.
1: Why do you think that astronomy's current idea of a habitable zone needs to be expanded to include planets with more eccentric orbits around their stars?
2: Right. Well, the reason is because there have been many huge surprises which have come out of our discovery of planets around other stars. We've found that other planetary systems are often very different from our own. One of the features of our own solar system

0: zone. So that then begs the question, well, can the planet sustain life while it's in that period, while it's in the habitable zone, and even keep that life while it moves out of the habitable zone? And so we've been doing a lot of study on things called extremophiles, and extremophiles are organisms which can survive in very, what we would consider, very extreme conditions, and that normally means extreme heat or extreme cold. So you could have something, a planet, which spends a lot of its time in the habitable zone, but then it moves out into a long, cold winter, and these extremophiles will go into a hibernation state. They'll reduce their metabolism, and then during that period, they're able to survive until the planet comes back into the habitable zone. What this means is that there's probably a far greater range of planets that may still be habitable that we haven't really thought too closely about yet.
1: So on these eccentric planets, would you expect that the majority of life there to be extremophiles? What sort of life would you expect to find?
0: I would expect fairly rudimentary kind of life, because I just gave an example of a planet which is occasionally subjected to extreme cold temperatures. There's also the opposite, where you could have a planet which moves closer to the star and experiences intense amount of heat at the surface. But in those cases, the organisms can survive underneath an insulation layer of rock or ocean if there's water on the surface. But what that means is that the extreme conditions doesn't really enable, or I wouldn't expect it to enable, a great deal of complexity to the life, in that it has to continually go into these conditions of low metabolism, of hibernation, in order to survive in those environments. The question is, of course, could they have evolved on those planets in the first place in order to be there to experience these conditions? Because the extremophiles that we study now on Earth, they have been around for a long time. And it's one of the unsolved questions in this is understanding fully what does it take to have life form there in the first place. And if it does, then can it sustain itself during these periods?
1: Very cool. If astronomers are to expand the definition of habitable zone, how many planets will this basically add as potential candidates for life?
0: Well, this depends on the types of planets that we're talking about, because a lot of the planets that we know of, which are in eccentric orbits, a lot of those are giant planets. And from our own experience of the solar system, we expect a lot of those giant planets to have moons. So it wouldn't so much be the planets per se which are habitable. It would be the moons of those planets which are habitable. And that could add untold numbers of possible habitable locations into the catalog of places that we should be looking for these kinds of life.
2: Earth Sky's Emily Howard speaking with NASA research astronomer Stephen Kane. And that's our show. Thanks for joining us. This week's show was recorded in Earth Sky Studios in Austin, Texas, the live music capital of the world. Special thanks to our musical contributors. For more information about the music or the science you heard, visit earthsky.org. Until next week, be good to one another. I'm Michael Brennan. Earth Sky is a clear voice for science.

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2: Hello, 60 Second Science fans. This is Jeff Delvisio. I'm the executive producer of the podcast. First, I really just want to thank you for all being loyal listeners for however long you've been listening. And just in case that's from the very start, you've been with us now for 16 years, 3 months, and 7 days, counting today. That's near prehistoric in podcast years. In that time, we've published well over 3,000 episodes on every imaginable science and health topic. But on September 5th, 2006, we started it all off with Beatles. Karen Hopkin, who's been with us the whole way, honestly, she really has. She just did a segment last week on how your female pooch is definitely judging you, described how MIT researchers were making water-saving materials based off the nature tech built into the NAMIB

0: Desert Beetle. Here, for nostalgia's sake, is that segment in full.
1: This is Scientific American's 60 Second Science. I'm Karen Hopkin. This'll just take a minute. Biologist J.B.S. Haldane once said that the creator, if he exists, has an inordinate fondness of beetles. Well, so do researchers at MIT. Inspired by the Namib desert beetle, MIT engineers Robert Cohn and Michael Rubner have produced a new material that can trap and control tiny volumes of water. The Namib Desert in southern Africa is one of the driest spots on Earth. Its inhabitants survive by extracting precious moisture from the light morning fog that periodically sweeps across the desert sands. The beetle's wings are studded with hydrophilic bumps that collect water droplets and hydrophobic channels that funnel the droplets into the bug's mouth. The MIT scientists used a similar design for their beetle-mimicking material, described in an online version of the journal Nano Letters. Such materials could be used to help move small liquid samples around a lab on a chip, or to make tents that could provide shelter and a cool drink to people who camp in the desert. The water-harvesting material might not represent intelligent design, but it's sure a good example of intelligent imitation. Thanks for the minute. For Scientific American's 60 Second Science, I'm Karen Hopkin.
0: Fascinating. And actually 60 seconds long, which really is why I'm here talking to you all today. The podcast that you've loved and listened to for so long is getting a major update. We're going to start with changing the name to reflect reality. We're really into reality around here. The show hasn't been just a minute for a long time, so we're going to stop saying that it is. But the show itself isn't going anywhere. Exactly the opposite. In the new year, we'll be back with a fresh new name and look. We'll be publishing more often, every Monday, Wednesday, and Friday to start. And we'll take you on sonic journeys that still respect your time, so they'll be quick, but we'll also expand the breadth of what we cover. It's going to be really fascinating and fun, and we want you all there for the ride. While we prep for the big relaunch, we're going to take an extended holiday break, plus a little bit. But don't worry, we'll be back in your podcast feed in early 2023 with new, exciting shows that dive into fascinating science and still leave you in wonder, but with plenty of time left in your day for everything else. We'll see you all then, and thanks. For the show, now formerly known as 60 Second Science, I'm Jeff Delisio.

0: At the tone, we've reached the top of the hour. 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
1: The Public News Service Wednesday afternoon update. I'm Mike Clifford. An official with the Department of Health and Human Services says the agency has frozen all child care payments to the state of Minnesota after allegations of fraudulent daycare centers. That from ABC News. They report Deputy Secretary Jim O'Neill said in a post that HHS is tightening requirements for payments from the administration for children and families to all states, requiring a justification and a receipt or photo evidence. ABC notes the move comes after an unverified online video from a conservative influencer, Nick Shirley, alleging fraud in child care and Somali communities in Minneapolis. Minneapolis officials dispute the allegations. Meantime, as folks in Ohio prepare to enter the new year, the League of Women Voters of Ohio is urging residents to consider civic engagement as part of their New Year's resolutions, arguing it can help people feel more connected to decisions that affect their communities.
2: The nonpartisan organization says the start of a new year is often when people reflect on personal goals and consider changes they want to make in their lives. Jen Miller, executive director of the League, says civic participation fits naturally into that moment of reflection.
3: The new year is a great reset. It's a time for us to think about who we've been and where we've been and what we want to be different. Thinking about how government represents us is a critical piece of that.
2: Miller says many Ohioans closely follow political developments but don't always see civic participation as something they can actively do on a regular basis. Farah Siddiqui reporting.
1: And as 2025 comes to a close, Connecticut advocacy groups are looking to hit the ground running in 2026. The coming legislative session will be shorter than the one in 2025, running from February to early May.
4: Despite this, there's hope legislation on various social and consumer issues will pass. AARP Connecticut is focusing on laws providing supports for caregivers, consumer protections, and affordable high-speed internet. John Erlinghauser with AARP Connecticut says given the pushback from providers, defending the net equity program is a high priority.
5: It's necessary because when the affordable connectivity program expired at the federal level, it left a big void in high-speed internet. That is not only important in fighting social isolation, but also helps with telehealth and safety, other things, and it keeps people connected.
4: Along with this, Erlinghauser hopes to see the state implement no-excuse absentee voting after a state referendum lifted a ban on it. I'm Edwin J. Vieira.
1: And a new study finds that pregnancy raises the woman's risk of cardiovascular complications like heart attack, stroke, hypertension, and even death. Researchers at Massachusetts General Hospital looked at medical records from 56,000 pregnancies. Dr. Amir Ahmed is a cardiologist with Dignity Health and a volunteer with the American Heart Association.
6: Pregnancy itself is a big cardiovascular risk factor for patients who have underlying risk factors, but even patients who don't should be aware that there could be cardiovascular complications related to pregnancy, and that may have longstanding implications for them.
1: Heart disease is the number one killer of new moms. This is Public News Service.
7: With Affordable Care Act subsidies expiring today, many folks in Montana will ring in the new year with higher health insurance costs.
8: While the U.S. House is set to vote on the subsidies in January, it doesn't help people who've already made coverage decisions for the month. That includes former University of Montana adjunct professor Bradley Cook. He lives in Hamilton, Montana, and says his premiums went from $260 a month to almost $700 a month. He says his deductible also more than doubled, which he describes as simply prohibitive.
9: My Social Security isn't doubling, so it, in effect, was like a $15,000 expense out of pocket before I get any real insurance help. So I had to just cancel that.
8: People making more than 400% of the poverty level will no longer get the ACA extended subsidies. I'm Laura Hatch reporting.
7: In Minnesota, now accepting applications for paid leave benefits under a new statewide program. The high-profile law takes effect Thursday. State lawmakers say they want to ensure a smoother rollout by welcoming enrollees early.
10: The legislature approved startup funds, but over time, benefits will be covered by a payroll tax shared by participating employees and their employers. Supporters say it helps workers with limited access to these perks when they need to step away for medical reasons. The Department of Employment and Economic Development's Evan Rowe reminds those eligible they can get up to 12 weeks of partial wage replacement for personal leave or up to 12 weeks when caring for a loved one. There's a 20-week cap when those needs overlap.
11: Most common example where you'd have both types of leave might be a mother who's giving birth to a child.
10: This program is not linked to the fraud fallout seen in human services programs in Minnesota, but Rowe acknowledges the scrutiny over state government right now. I'm Mike Moen.
7: Finally, West Virginia and other Appalachian states counting on federal investment in clean energy are seeing those funds vaporize, leaving communities uncertain about jobs, reduced emissions, and their economic future.
12: A new report from Reimagine Appalachia outlines specific projects across the state hanging in limbo, including a $129 million grant from the Department of Energy to build utility-scale solar farms on two former surface mine sites in Nicholas County. Rika Rothenstein, a senior research associate for the group, says the frozen funding has huge impacts on the region.
13: Those solar farms would produce 250 megawatts of electric power, and that's enough to service around 39,000 homes.
12: The findings show nearly 70% of projected clean energy jobs in Appalachian states are now at risk. This is Nadia Romlagan for West Virginia News Service.
7: This is Mike Clifford for Public News Service, member and listener supported. 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
15: This is Bird Note. Helmeted guinea fowl are sometimes kept as ornamental birds in zoos and farmyards around the world. But from Senegal to South Africa, where the birds are native, their raucous calls are a familiar sound. Helmeted guinea fowl are chicken-sized birds whose round black bodies are covered in tiny white speckles. In stark contrast, their heads are bald, blue, and adorned with a keratinous horn-like helmet on top. They're known for running about in social flocks, squawking as they go, perpetually panic-stricken about something. These are calls of alarm, warning all members of the flock that a predator approaches. In their native range, guinea fowl are favored prey of wildcats and martial eagles. Because they're also spooked by unfamiliar people, guinea fowl are often employed as burglar alarms on farms. Guinea fowl are related to chickens and pheasants, and like them, they lay a lot of eggs, up to a dozen in a nest. The chicks are cute balls of fluff that rapidly grow into gawky juveniles. Helmeted guinea fowl are easily domesticated, but they'll always remain flighty, squawky, birds in a panic. For Bird Note, I'm Michael Stein.
16: From chickadees in the forest to osprey soaring over the rivers, at Teton Science Schools, children experience the wonder of the natural world up close. 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That's T-E-T-O-N science.org.
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18: Today, a Pavlovian perspective. The University of Houston presents this series about the machines that make our civilization run and the people whose ingenuity created them. Mention the name Pavlov, and dogs drooling to the sound of a bell probably come to mind. Yet there's much more to the story of Ivan Pavlov, the first Russian to win a Nobel Prize. Born in 1849, Pavlov attended church school in his hometown of Ryazan before moving on to a local theological seminary. But at age 21, he changed course and left to study in the Department of Math and Physics at the University in St. Petersburg. There, he developed an interest in the natural sciences, physiology in particular. Our understanding of the human body was in its infancy. Pavlov was fascinated and wanted to know more. One of the areas that most interested him was digestion, The digestive canal, as he put it, was essentially a tube passing through the body. And as food traversed this tube, it made intermittent stops at, quote, chemical laboratories equipped with various mechanical devices. To answer his digestive questions, Pavlov needed a plan of experimental study, and the plan itself helped fuel his notoriety. Rather than rely on vivisection, Pavlov performed careful surgery on the dogs in his experiments, creating passages between the outside world and organs such as the stomach. In this way, he could sample digestive fluids under various scenarios. In his Nobel Prize acceptance speech, Pavlov emphasized more than once how happy and healthy the dogs were. Among the main results cited at Pavlov's award presentation was how the digestive system is influenced by our senses. Just as the aroma of a good meal causes us to salivate, it changes stomach chemistry as well. The digestive system doesn't wait for the food to show up before it reacts. The brain sends messages that tell the entire body to begin digestive preparations. At the time he received his award, Pavlov was only beginning to develop evidence for his best-known result, that the body didn't just respond to stimulus from the senses, but that these responses could be trained. Tease a dog with food, and it will salivate. But tease the dog time and again without rewarding it with food, and the salivatory response will go away. That's a powerful observation. And as Pavlov discovered, it becomes even more powerful when we turn it on its head. Ring a bell when dinner's served, and the dog will learn to salivate at the very sound of the bell. The conditioned reflex, as it came to be known, spawned diverse offspring in the wake of its recognition. Psychological therapies to stop traits like smoking or overeating. Behaviorist philosophies that stripped humankind of free will. Dystopian visions of societies manipulated by conditioning. Who can forget the chilling vision of Alex in A Clockwork Orange, writhing in pain at the sound of his beloved Ludwig von? That's a lot of food for thought. And it all started with one man's curiosity about digestion. I'm Andy Boyd at the University of Houston, where we're interested in the way inventive minds work.
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19: Billions of years ago, an explosive flash of light marked the creation of the universe. The residual energy of this event permeates the cosmos even today, and it tells us that the young universe was filled with sound. I'm Jim Metzner, and this is the Pulse of the Planet.
20: Although the flash was brilliant light, as that light has traveled to us across the universe, which is expanding, those waves have been stretched by a large amount, by a factor of 1,000. So the light waves have been stretched, and they become microwaves.
19: Mark Whittle is a professor of astronomy at the University of Virginia. He tells us that since this pervasive microwave radiation was first detected 40 years ago, scientists have been able to observe it in great detail.
20: And what was seen were patches, slightly brighter, slightly dimmer. What that is, it transpires, it's like looking down on the ocean surface. You're actually seeing the peaks and troughs of waves. And so the microwave background is showing us an image of sound waves, peaks and troughs.
19: But sound waves in space?
20: What the microwave telescopes see is gas which is glowing. It's glowing because it's hot. And where the gas is perhaps a little denser, it glows a little brighter. And where the gas is a little less dense, it glows with not quite so much brilliance. If you imagine for a moment this gas has sound waves in it, these are pressure waves. These are regions where gas bunches up and is a little denser, and regions where gas is spreading apart, a little less dense. And so when you're looking at this with a telescope, you're seeing that the gas contains within it these pulsing sound waves moving.
19: We've been listening to a time-lapse version of those sound waves. We'll hear more about that in future programs. Pulse of the Planet is made possible by the National Science Foundation.
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3: We're happy to deliver you another weekly installment of four top news stories that came out this past week on Archaeologica. 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A rare site in England gives a glimpse of hunter-gatherer life around 500,000 years ago. An Indonesian island promises to reveal patterns of early human migrations on the path to Australia. Black cemeteries in the U.S. are increasingly becoming a focus of archaeological and historical research. And massive stone structures unique to the Arabian Peninsula harken back to a time when the region was much greener. The Audio News team would like to thank our friends for helping us continue this show without a break since we started more than 19 years ago. 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You won't have to stay home forever. And now, here's Laura Pettigrew with the audio news from Archaeologica. We hope you find this to be a valuable part of your day.
21: Welcome to the audio news from Archaeologica. I'm Laura Pettigrew, and these are the headlines in archaeological and historical news from August 16th through August 22nd, 2020. In our first story this week, we visit the iconic Stone Age site of Boxgrove in Sussex, England, to learn about human activity dating back 500,000 years. The site has revealed evidence from the activities of Homo heidelbergensis, one of the oldest human ancestors ever found in Britain. The site sprawls across 26 square kilometers, or over 6,000 acres, and has been remarkably well preserved over time, letting researchers develop understanding not just of its artifacts, but how its inhabitants worked and lived together. As reported in inews.com.uk, the research is directed by Matt Pope, Principal Research Associate with University College London's Institute of Archaeology. Dr. Pope has studied Boxgrove's flint and bone artifacts since 1994, and details about his team's extensive work have now been compiled into a book, The Horse Butchery Site. The book's title refers to a small area within the larger boundary of Boxgrove that produced a collection of stone tools and other artifacts in 1988, along with the remains of a butchered female horse. The original excavation took place before the advent of laser surveys and digital cameras, and relied instead on hand-drawn diagrams and survey notes. The array of tools and the estimated size of the animal suggested that as many as 30 individuals, perhaps from an extended family or tribe, may have been involved in preparing for and then processing the carcass. Much of Dr. Pope's work centered on refitting, a technique that painstakingly matches individual flakes up into the three-dimensional blocks from which they once were chipped. Each flake has unique angles and dimensions, revealing details about the tools that were produced. Researchers were able to document the manufacture of 8 large biface cutting tools, and evidence of other tools transported there and modified. The bones of the horse itself were raw material for tool production, and the waste flakes of stone tools were then relocated and used to scrape off the meat. This level of sophistication and group effort suggests that collective social activity played an important role in the lives of Boxgrove's people. Based on these findings, scientists estimate the entire event might have taken place in as little as 24 hours. Tidal waters then flooded the worksite, and eventually everything was covered in layers of fine sand. The tightly packed intertidal sand and silt kept the site intact over the centuries, preserving the evidence and preventing dispersal of the artifacts. We go next to some islands in eastern Indonesia, where prehistoric stone tools and shell beads on this Indonesian archipelago help track the route of early humans through the region. As reported by TheConversation.com, a nonprofit news source, recent research published in the open access journal PLOS ONE details the latest finds. These multidisciplinary studies document the skills, on land and by sea, of the people migrating across many islands as early as 50 to 65,000 years ago. The study was supported in part by the Australian Research Council, and in particular by its Centre for Excellence in Australian Biodiversity and Heritage, which analyzed data to identify the most successful potential travel routes. The researchers began by using models based on historical, oceanic, atmospheric, and climate conditions to narrow their search to a set of small islands within the area known as Wallacea, off the coast of Australia and New Guinea. Of particular interest was the island of Obi, a 50 by 100 kilometer stretch of uninhabited land, mostly covered with rainforest. Two possible cave shelters were located near the village of Kello, on the island's northern coast, and preliminary excavations revealed artifacts at both sites. The tools found include edge-ground axes, made by repeatedly grinding a piece of stone against another rough material to develop an edge. These tools were used primarily to hollow out tree trunks into traditional dugout canoes, and have been found previously on other islands in the chain. Some shell tools also used for this purpose came from the same excavation, along with axes made from local volcanic stone, likely used to clear trees and other jungle growth. The earliest cultural layer found so far dates to about 18,000 years ago, but the researchers clearly hope to find earlier materials in the next field season when they plan to explore some coastal caves. Around 12,000 years ago, as temperatures and sea levels rose, the rainforest would have become denser over time, requiring the inhabitants to make alterations to the landscape for hunting or travel. This is when the first edge-ground stone axe heads appear, possibly used to make dugout canoes for inter-island travel. Animal bones included a local possum-like creature called a Rothschild's couscous. Obsidian, a material not found on Obi, shows that people imported this valued tool-making material from elsewhere, bringing or trading it from faraway islands. The use of the Kello sites appears to have ceased approximately 8,000 years ago, with a gap until 1,000 years ago, when Obi was part of new trade routes for spices and other goods. The researchers believe that Obi represents one step along an early migratory path that likely would have taken centuries or millennia to complete, taking the island-hopping voyagers east toward modern-day New Guinea, long before the earliest known dates from Obi. In the midst of the global pandemic, the United States is also addressing the issues of systemic racial bias and a legacy of physical monuments that testify to past injustice. As reported by National Geographic, historic African-American graveyards and cemeteries that are decaying over time are now seeing increased efforts by local community leaders and proposed federal legislation to document and preserve them. Black cemeteries, the final resting places for many Americans of color, were typically located well outside a city's limits. While white residents were interred in park-like settings with manicured gardens, Black citizens were segregated into remote, often untended sets of plots, many of which remain today throughout the southeastern states, often in deteriorating condition. Some historic Black cemeteries have been altered or damaged by development, and property laws in many places favor current landowners, often making preservation efforts more difficult. Because of these challenges, learning the history and working to preserve these sites often fall to local communities. For some, the fight to maintain the sites is intensely personal and even spiritual in nature. Volunteers at the Philadelphia Archaeological Forum created a burial map that now identifies at least 87 of that city's Black cemeteries, all of them already disturbed by construction. At the East End Cemetery outside of Richmond, Virginia, an estimated 17,000 people were interred on a 16-acre parcel that has been maintained by volunteers since 2013. Some volunteers are direct descendants of people buried there and consider it a sacred ancestral site. Their grassroots work over decades led to a 2018 law providing funding for and investment in Virginia's historic Black cemeteries. That law has become the basis for proposed 2020 federal legislation known as the African Americans Burial Ground Network Act, establishing new protections and funding under the direction of the National Park Service. The act remains in committee, awaiting further congressional action. In our final story for this week, we're reporting on massive structures known as mustatils, flat stone promenades unique to the Arabian Peninsula. Radiocarbon dating evidence places their construction as far back as 7,000 years ago, some 2,000 years before the Egyptian pyramids, yet signature features exist here which are not found anywhere else. As reported by SciAlert.com, hundreds of these rectangular formations exist in the Nafud Desert in the northern part of Saudi Arabia. They primarily comprise two platforms connected by low parallel walls. Some of the most recently found examples extend more than 60 meters in length, with many identified using conventional satellite photography. The design of their connecting walls is unique in known architecture, displaying continuous construction and showing no signs of being used for water storage or holding livestock. Very little other evidence, such as stone tools or artifacts, has been recovered. These anomalies led the research team to hypothesize that the mustatils, so named for the Arabic term of rectangle, were used instead for group gatherings and religious rituals over many decades of human occupation throughout the region. Lead researcher Dr. Hugh Grocott, head of the Max Planck Institute's Extreme Events Research Group, carried out recent research on the mustatils with an international team from the Institute's Green Arabia project. Their efforts were supported in part by the Saudi Ministry of Tourism, along with other local government agencies, businesses, and institutions. The team's work combined field study with extensive review of existing telemetry and satellite imagery from the Khaibar area, which is located within the Nafud Desert between the cities of Ha'il and Taima. Using these techniques, the scientists were able to discover hundreds of new sites in the now arid landscape. At the time of their construction, the region was more moist, and what is now desert was a fertile land of grasses and lakes. Pastoral peoples who inhabited the region would have thrived most years, though with periodic episodes of drought. Researchers believe that some of the sites were used for seasonal feasts and potentially for animal sacrifice, but they were ultimately unable to make definitive conclusion based on the existing evidence. Many of the sites sit directly beside one another, suggesting they may have been built at the same time or even linked together. Other examples are built on top of older ones, perhaps indicating some spiritual reverence for a particular location with repeated reconstruction in the same site. That wraps up the news headlines for this week. For more stories and daily updates, please visit archaeologica.org on the World Wide Web, where all the news is history. Thanks for listening. I'm Laura Pettigrew, and I'll see you next week.
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1: 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They include groceries, grilling essentials, beverages, outdoor items, and seasonal merchandise. The retailer says shoppers can expect lower prices on everyday necessities and summer favorites. The Department of Veterans Affairs is warning veterans about a new postcard scam, falsely promising extra VA benefits through a fake veteran savings program. The fraudulent mailers use high-pressure tactics to persuade recipients to call scammers who then seek Social Security numbers. Greenwise organic frozen blueberries, sold exclusively at Publix stores in 8 states, have been recalled after being linked to 12 confirmed E. coli illnesses. Consumers are urged to stop eating the affected blueberries and either discard them or return them for a full refund. I'm Mark Huffman. 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
3: Today is July 10th. Let's take a look back at today in rock and roll history. 1954. Producer Sam Phillips took an acetate of Elvis Presley singing That's All Right to DJ Dewey Phillips at Memphis radio station WHBQ. After Dewey played the song on the air that evening, listeners flooded the phone lines requesting to hear the song again.

do. 1963. Martha and the Vandellas release Heatwave. The song would reach number 4 on the Billboard pop chart and number 1 on the R&B chart by mid-August.

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0: Rock and roll birthdays on this date. Singer, songwriter Arlo Guthrie, born in 1947 in Coney Island, New York. 1949, vocalist Ronnie James Dio. Banjo player Bella Fleck, born in 1958 in New York. And Pet Shop Boys lead vocalist Neil Tennant, born in 1954 in North Shield, Northumberland, England. And that's a look back at July 10th, today in rock and roll history.
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12: Well, zombies aren't real. However, they're really enmeshed in popular culture. They combine our fear and fascination with death, with loss of identity, and with the spread of disease.
13: And there is one infection whose symptoms are evocative of a zombie virus. In fact, it's a malady that may have contributed to the popular image of the disease, of the insane, foaming at the mouth, zombified victim.
12: Rabies. It's an old disease. It can be traced to antiquity, although identification of the causative virus only happened in the last century. In the United States, rabies infection is rare. There are only a couple of cases a year.
13: The infection rate of rabies worldwide is higher. About 55,000 people acquire the virus annually. And if an infection gets underway because there's no vaccine available, well, the mortality rate is near 100%. However, there is a new treatment that might help, and it has been proven successful. However, it's controversial. This development, plus the intriguing history of rabies and how it's woven into popular culture, prompted a husband and wife writing team to explore it in a book. Bill Wozniak is a senior editor at Wired Magazine, and Monica Murphy is a veterinarian. They're the authors of Rabid, a cultural history of the world's most diabolical virus.
14: Rabies is a terrible disease, and the afflicted are sick in ways that you wouldn't wish on anybody. The syndrome often begins with subtler symptoms, a twitch or a prickle at the site where one was bitten, and that progresses to a general malaise and neurologic signs that cause the patient to become deranged, fearful, angry, passionate. And all of this relates to the fact that the rabies virus is invading the limbic system of the brain, the seat of primitive emotions and passions, and punctuating that are periods of lucidity where the patient can fully contemplate how awful his situation is.
15: The hallmark symptom of rabies in humans is what we would call hydrophobia, where there's an inability to swallow combined with excessive salivation, and those two things together create a sort of almost visceral revulsion to liquids. And so you'll often have a patient who will be desperately thirsty, but you offer them a glass of water and they, you know, raise it to their lips and their whole body begins to shake and they're physically revulsed by it.
12: Well, you say excessive salivation. That sounds like frothing at the mouth to me.
14: That's how we see it in dogs and other animal vectors, but essentially what the rabies virus has done by inciting passions and causing a lot of salivation that can't be swallowed has turned the victim into a rabies transmitting machine, an angry, raging person or animal who wants to inflict violence and is spilling saliva full of little virions everywhere.
12: I assume that's the result of evolution. I mean, the rabies virus isn't there to make people sick. It's to make more rabies viruses, right? So it has evolved to produce something that will make more rabies viruses.
14: Exactly.
12: Okay. Now you write in your book, Bill, that our fear of rabies has kind of manifested itself in fictional modern monsters, in particular, you know, werewolves, but zombies. Is that true? I mean, do we relate zombie behavior to somehow rabies?
15: It's impossible to make the link in any, you know, truly definitive way. But what I will say is that rabies exists in human writing for as long as there has been human writing, right? You find references to rabies in Sumerian texts and Akkadian texts in ancient Greek. And it has always been the sort of dark side of the dog and sort of the dark side of the animal kingdom. You know, there's a way in which rabies appears metaphorically throughout history and literature as this sort of insensate animal rage, which is really a sort of possession. I mean, and the idea of rabies as a kind of possession is something that you see throughout literature. And then meanwhile, you look at these present-day myths that we have, you know, the vampire myth and the zombie myth, the werewolf myth, and they're all these strange sorts of saliva-borne infections. You know, they're transmissible through bites. You know, does that mean that they're about rabies? I wouldn't put it like that. The way I would put it is that on some level, the two fears are linked, and they're these linked fears about the sort of the animal infecting the human, you know, the idea of this savagery of the animal kingdom sort of visiting itself upon us.
12: The idea of imbuing animals with malevolence and so forth, I suppose, once played a role in this, that, you know, man's best friend, but in fact, man's best friend could turn you into, I guess, a zombie, but that's not the way rabies ends, right? You don't kind of walk around trying to break into somebody's home the way the zombies do. How does it end?
14: All rabies patients, with extremely rare exceptions, die of rabies. Rabies case fatality rate approaches 100%, and it's a terrible way to go. Ultimately, the virus shuts down the brain and shuts down the brain's ability to control vital functions like breathing and cardiovascular system. So the rabies patient stops breathing or his heart stops beating and he's dead.
12: Okay, 100% fatal. But on the other hand, in places like North America, the death rate from rabies is almost 0% because we have this vaccine due to Louis Pasteur, right? So more than a 100-year-old vaccine. And yet, that vaccine has to be administered in time, right? I mean, what's the time scale? How quickly after you get bitten by an animal that might be rabid do you have before, you know, it's too late?
14: The sooner the better for that vaccine. Essentially, you have to be vaccinated before you start demonstrating neurological symptoms of rabies, before the rabies virus has infected the brain and started to make you sick. And depending on where the infectious bite occurred, that might be days, weeks, months, or even longer.
15: One of the really unique things about rabies is that it doesn't travel through the bloodstream. It travels up the nerves. And so the amount of time that you have to vaccinate actually depends somewhat on the location of the bite wound. So if you're bitten, you know, on the neck, then you might only have a week before you might begin to manifest the neurological symptoms. But if you're bit on the foot or the hand, you tend to have weeks, maybe even months. Sometimes people will have symptoms more than a year after they're bitten. And so it's important that, you know, people who think they might have been bitten, even if they haven't had any symptoms in a few months, it's still worth it to go and get that vaccine.
12: But under what circumstances? I mean, you know, because you see some bats on a hike you're making. I mean, when do you subject yourself to this?
14: Well, bat contact can be pretty subtle, and that is why over the last few decades, most North American rabies cases in people have been the result of bat contact. People have a pretty good idea when a raccoon runs out of the woods and attaches itself to his shoulder that they should seek follow-up care and get some rabies vaccines. What's less clear is if you wake up with a bat in your house, what you should do about that. And public health officials will tell you that if you find a bat in a room with anyone who's been sleeping, intoxicated, who's very young or is disabled, that person should probably be considered exposed to that bat. And if the bat is rabid or if his rabies status is unknown, that person is possibly going to need some vaccines.
12: Okay, but you write about a case, a couple of cases actually, in which people have been bitten. They weren't amenable to the usual vaccine treatment, presumably because it took too long to recognize the symptoms. But there was a whole new approach that was developed, you know, on the order of 8 or 9 years ago. Can you tell me about that, Bill?
15: Sure. So the girl in question, her name was Gina Giese, and she was bit by a bat.

0: give him a window to read up on rabies and explore the possibilities of treatment. And by the time the positive diagnosis rolled around, about 24 hours later, he realized that there was nothing really new to try, but his reading on basic science gave him an idea for something completely original. So he talked to his colleagues and the Giese parents, and together they decided to go ahead and induce a coma in Gina Giese, a medical coma that would take her very, very deep and give her body an opportunity to fight off the virus while her vital functions were under the control of hospital personnel.
1: So the idea was to postpone the brain destruction, if you will, that the virus would cause by simply putting her on hold, as it were, kind of a suspended animation approach, and just let her antibodies rise to the challenge of beating off this virus.
0: Exactly. Because it's still kind of controversial what rabies does to the brain in terms of how it causes damage, if it causes damage at all. Maybe it just shuts down vital functions like control of the cardiovascular system and the respiratory system and kills the patient that way. And so his thinking was, if his patient was under a medical coma and her vital functions were thus being controlled by the doctors taking care of her, he could give her that time for the immune response to kick in and fight off the virus, allowing her to survive.
1: Well, Bill, given the fact that, you know, it's hard to imagine a disease that affects fewer Americans than this one, and yet you've written a book about it. You and Monica have written this book. What prompted you to do that?
2: So, you know, Monica is a veterinarian, and even though she had never seen a case of rabies while she was in practice, she used to come home and tell me about sort of the amazing things that, I mean, say amazing, it sounds good, but I mean, just the sort of terrible, amazing nature of rabies. You know, it's one of those diseases that changes the behavior of its host in order to spread itself. And so I, you know, started to think a little bit about the sort of cultural dimensions of rabies, about the fact that we use the word rabid to describe not just this terrible disease, but also to describe somebody who is angry, or you might even use it to describe someone who's excited about something, you know, a rabid enthusiast of Justin Bieber or whatever. And so it just seemed to me that this sort of weird kind of cultural medical intersection between, on the one hand, you know, this sort of terrible fatal disease that's still a kind of persistent problem that you can't really stamp out around the world, and on the other hand, this just rich and like literally ancient history of this disease that's always been with us through all of, you know, human history. There was just this sort of fascinating like collision of things to explore.
1: Monica, what does rabies mean for us today? I mean, in some ways, talking about rabies sounds like it's talking about the Black Plague or something from the past. And, you know, and there's not much research being done here in this country. Two people a year, you say, contract rabies.
0: North American veterinarians don't see a lot of rabies. They definitely don't see it, a lot of it in pets. But rabies remains an important part of our training as veterinarians because our low numbers of human cases of rabies in North America come at tremendous effort. It's only through the ongoing attention to vaccination in dogs and cats and livestock that we're able to keep the numbers as low as they are. And in the history of veterinary medicine in the United States, protecting people from rabies has actually been one of our most important responsibilities as veterinarians. The cornerstone of our job is protecting human health by paying close attention to diseases in animals and how they can spread and change and affect people.
1: Monica Murphy, thanks so much for being with us.
0: Thank you.
1: And Bill Wasik, thank you for talking with us today.
2: Thank you.
1: Monica Murphy is a veterinarian, and Bill Wasik is a senior editor at Wired Magazine. They are authors of Rabid, A Cultural History of the World's Most Diabolical Virus.
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1: Also support from Rena Schulsky David and Sammy David and the NASA Astrobiology Institute. 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
2: I'm Ari Daniel Shapiro for the Encyclopedia of Life, and this is One Species at a Time. Cedrus libani, the cedar of Lebanon. These trees have thick trunks and stout limbs that thrust outward. They've got broad and almost flat tops with giant fans of needles. For the Lebanese, however, it's not just a tree. It's a symbol of strength, of longevity, since the tree lives for thousands of years. It's emblazoned on their flag. But Lebanon today is a land of traffic jams and apartment blocks climbing slopes once covered by cedar trees. Nizar Hani is the scientific coordinator here at the Shouf Cedar Reserve. He says that for thousands of years, their fragrant wood has been highly prized.
3: Everywhere was cutting the cedar trees and transfer the wood through the Mediterranean Sea, to Europe, to Egypt, to everywhere. It was a huge work. A long, long, long time ago, the area of the cedar forest was 500,000 hectares. Imagine.
2: That's about half the size of modern-day Lebanon. But all of that logging, it came at a great cost. Today, less than 1% of Lebanon's original cedar forest remains. Much of that forest is in this reserve. It's a quiet green oasis. Hossam Ghanem is a guide here.
4: The cedar is my family. It is my mom, my dad, my brother, my sister. It is my past, my future, and my present. It is everything. It is the culture. It is not just a slogan.
2: These ties run deep into the past. The cedars of Lebanon are described in the 8,000-year-old Gilgamesh epic, and are often mentioned in the Bible. But preserving them isn't just about saving Lebanon's cultural heritage. Just below Nizar Hani's feet as he walks through the reserve is a massive watershed, which is protected in part by the forest.
3: This is the importance of this reserve, not just to protect the cedar trees and to protect the birds and the butterflies and whatever, is to protect our life, is to protect our drinking water.
2: The Lebanese government officially recognizes the value of the cedars. Most of the remaining trees grow on public land where cutting is prohibited. But Nizar Hani believes the government should do more to protect the country's cedars, especially with a new menace threatening them. Hani picks up a small brown cedar cone.
3: You know, it's a very, very dry cone. This cone, this will not continue. Now we're facing a new challenge, which is the climate change.
2: Climate change poses many problems. Dry cones, more attacks from insects, and a growing risk of forest fires. Then there's what Hani says may be the biggest problem.
3: The life cycle of the cedar seed, they need to be under snow for 2 months.
2: It's that winter weather that triggers germination. But warmer temperatures these days mean a shorter winter and fewer saplings. So it's not enough to just protect the cedars in a reserve like this. Now new trees have to be cradled through the first years of their life. This refrigerated warehouse in the town of Zgharta is run by a local NGO. Carlos Nakad is an agricultural engineer.
5: We are going now to the gold storage room in order to show you where I put the container of the seeds of cedars.
2: A heavy metal door locks out the summer heat. To produce saplings, Nakad first has to chill the cedar seeds here for 40 days. After the seeds germinate, the trees grow at a nearby nursery where Nakad tends to rows of young cedars. He sells more than 5,000 trees a year. But planting cedars is only the beginning for Nakad.
5: I don't want a man to plant one tree and take off three other, or plant them and not irrigate it. The big challenge is to conserve the old tree.
2: Nakad's trying to cultivate a broader culture of stewardship for trees and the land in general. It's tough work in a country without wide environmental consciousness. Hossam Ghanem, the guide at the Shouf Cedar Reserve, faces a similar challenge. But he says their efforts to teach local residents about the value of the cedars are starting to take root.
4: We preserve what we love. We love what we understand. We understand what we learn.
2: And Hanum says, for the endangered cedars of Lebanon, that learning can't happen too quickly. There's an audio slideshow of my visit to the Shuf Cedar Reserve on our website, eol.org. And we're wondering about other stories of trees that have more than just a physical importance. If you've got a story like that, let us know by visiting eol.org. Our series, One Species at a Time, is produced by Atlantic Public Media in Woods Hole, Massachusetts. For the Encyclopedia of Life, I'm Ari Daniel Shapiro.
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4: This is the World Industrial News for Friday, July 10th. Brought to you by Industrial Info Resources of Sugar Land, Texas. Meta Platforms is moving into Canada. The company announced this week that it will proceed with a hyperscale data center in Alberta. The Canadian project joins $19 billion worth of current Meta construction in the U.S. and another $51 billion worth of projects planned for the future, although not all of these may be built as planned. The Canadian data center will be accompanied by a large natural gas-fired power plant. Toyota said July 6th it will invest $3.6 billion to shift some production of the Tacoma truck to the U.S. from Mexico by expanding its manufacturing campus in San Antonio, Texas. This comes as the automotive industry faces uncertainty around the United States-Mexico-Canada Agreement, or USMCA trade agreement, and ongoing U.S. tariffs. Petronas has chalked up two new oil and gas discoveries and a successful appraisal offshore Suriname. The South American country hopes to leverage these successes, along with TotalEnergies' Grand Morgu project, to become a significant international oil player. Drawing on U.S. shale basins, the Energía Costa Azul, or ECA, liquefied natural gas export facility in Baja California, Mexico, is now the second such facility in North America that can deliver LNG to Asian customers via the Pacific. Last week, Total Energies, which holds a 16.6% stake in the project alongside operator Sempra Infrastructure, said it shipped the inaugural cargo to an unspecified Asian consumer from the initial production of the ECA plant. However, the facility remains in its commissioning phase. South Africa is targeting 8.5 gigawatts of battery energy storage system capacity by 2039 to stabilize its grid as renewable energy increases and coal stations retire. The strategy involves a dual-track approach, combining the state-led battery energy storage independent power producer procurement program with significant private sector investment in solar and storage projects. For details on these and other breaking news, read the full stories at industrialinfo.com. I'm Christine Ramos, reporting for Industrial Info News.

0: This is Staccato from the Second Street Dreams Audio Network. I'm Judlin Gibson. This week, I have a note dotting the classical music landscape. A Texas teenager goes miles for music.
1: The miles is to emphasize that I travel to share music with the kids.
0: Emma Fossum is a 17-year-old beauty queen, a figure skater, a pianist, an author, a homeschooled high school senior. And she created and runs a music program called Miles for Music.
1: It was inspired by my little sister, Ellie. She was nonverbal until 5 years old. And I wanted to make her a Christmas present that was a children's book called Confident Cupcake, which kind of ties in the colors of the rainbow with emotions.
0: She's fashioned the program for younger kids while doing something different for the older students.
1: Once I had a kid that just straight up told me, I'm not really wanting to do piano, but I do baseball, and sometimes I play the guitar. And I told them that, yes, you can use that to express who you are as an individual to your peers. I will continue doing this program and this nonprofit until I can no longer play with my hands on the piano.
0: Find the links on the Staccato page on KMFA.org. That's Staccato. I'm Judlin Gibson on Radio Newark.
2: This is Experimental. I'm Chris Felipe Alves. What does it mean to be alive? For the average Joe, the answer might be as simple as breathing with a beating heart. But for scientists, the answer is anything but simple. Take, for example, the definition found in Merriam-Webster Dictionary. To be alive is to have a capacity for metabolism, growth, reaction to stimuli, and reproduction. Animals, plants, and bacteria all have metabolism. However, when nutrients are depleted, bacteria such as Bacillus and Clostridium form spores. Spores conserve the life of the bacteria but show no metabolic activity until the conditions are right again. Despite the lack of metabolism, bacterial spores are still considered living entities. According to a paper by Moreira and Lopez Garcia, published in the journal Nature Review Microbiology in 2009, the definition of life adopted in 1994 by biologists at NASA is a self-sustained chemical system capable of undergoing Darwinian evolution. They must be able to live on their own without assistance. But some bugs can't survive away from their hosts. They're known as obligatory parasites. Head lice, for example, depend entirely on human blood to survive. And the chlamydia bacteria can only survive inside human cells. For microbiologists, to be alive is to possess ribosomal genes. These genes carry the instructions for building one component of ribosomes, the assembly factories for protein. All living microorganisms, including spore-forming and obligatory parasites, carry these genes. By comparing the DNA sequence of ribosomal genes from different organisms, it's possible to determine if they're closely related and to infer their evolutionary history. But there's one type of organism that dodges all definitions of life. Viruses. Viruses are considered non-living entities. They're obligatory parasites of cells. They have neither metabolism nor genes coding for ribosomes, making them totally dependent on host cells to make proteins and replicate. All other life on Earth is made up of cells, either single-celled organisms or multicellular life. Cells have genetic material encoded by two strands of DNA that coil around each other to form a double helix molecule. Viruses, on the other hand, have a number of other options to choose from, including double and single-stranded DNA and RNA. Viruses have shells, known as capsids, that protect their genetic material. The capsids come in many

0: shapes and sizes that vary from submicroscopic to that of bacteria. Our understanding of the overall importance of viruses has improved drastically following the advent of the Human Genome Project. Using advanced sequencing techniques, we now know that there are 10 million viruses in every drop of seawater. The vast majority are viruses called phages, which only kill bacteria. Marine environments are filled with free-floating cyanobacteria, also known as blue-green algae. These organisms are vital players in the global fixation and cycling of key elements such as carbon, nitrogen, and phosphorus. Because phages periodically kill scores of cyanobacteria, they are major contributors to sediment formation and nutrient cycling on the planet. The same technique also revealed large numbers of phages in our body. They can prey on disease-causing bacteria and are thought to assist our immune system in keeping us healthy. In addition, viruses and cells are locked in a never-ending genetic arms race, each evolving new ways to outcompete the other. This virus-host relationship drives the evolution of life. So, in the attempt to define life, it looks like one thing is certain. There will always be an exception to the rule. No organism can survive on its own. Life arises from interactions among different organisms, including viruses. So what does that mean to be alive? I guess you just have to be the judge of that. I'm Chris Felipe Alves, and that was Experimental.
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4: Cats are curing cancer. For reals. This is Sandra Tsinglow with the lowdown on science. Cats get cancer too, but we've barely scratched the surface on why. But Bailey Francis and team at the Wellcome Sanger Institute are on it. They analyzed DNA in nearly 500 feline tumors across 13 tumor types. It's the largest map of cat cancer genes ever. And cats and humans share similar mutations across many cancers. Plus, cat samples enable drug screening for rare mutations that lack sufficient human data. They found that one feline breast cancer mutation, rare in humans, responds well to chemotherapy. This unlocks new treatments for patients with rare mutations. Curing cancer might just be a pursuit we're in together.
5: Hello, I'm Stephen Cass for IEEE Spectrum's TechWise Conversations. Getting economists to predict what the world will be like just 5 years out can be a struggle, and who can blame them? In 2009, who would have foretold the Arab Spring, Crimea sparking the threat of a second Cold War, or that Apple would sell over 170 million iPads? So, my hat is off to Ignacio Palacios Huerta, a professor in the Department of Management at the London School of Economics. He's the editor of the recently published collection, In 100 Years, Leading Economists Predict the Future. Contributors include Nobel Prize winners Robert Shiller, Alvin Roth, and Robert Solow. Topics covered include the future of work, political and religious extremism, the progress of human rights, climate change, and the impact of technologies such as automation. Professor Palacios Huerta joins us now by phone from his home in Madrid. Ignacio, welcome to the podcast.
6: Okay, thank you very much for having me.
5: So what inspired you to invite 10 outstanding economists to predict conditions a century from now, and how did you get them to agree?
6: Okay, so it's very, very simple. I was thinking, we economists are not very good at understanding the production function of creativity, let's say, but for various reasons I was thinking about the future, maybe. One of the reasons was that I had twins, and so when you have a baby, you start thinking about the future in a different way. Not maybe that, I understand that this is not 100 years, but this is still something along that direction, maybe 20, 30 years on the line, what we do for them, etc. Second, when you are between the 40s and 50s, you start, I guess, some of us, in this midlife crisis, I guess. And finally, and also very important, I came across an essay by John Maynard Keynes in 1930 where he attempted to predict the world in 2030, and I found that essay fascinating. Indeed, Keynes missed a few things, but got right a number of other things. So I guess the contribution of these three items, so to speak, put the idea in my mind, how does Ignacio Palacios Huerta think the world might look like in 100 years? Then, after you start thinking about this, then you cannot stop thinking about it. And we economists, at least, some of us like very difficult questions, and especially unusual questions. So it was the combination, I think, of unusual and difficult that installed the question in my mind. And after a while, I was thinking, wow, if there was a book by people that I like, that I know, and that I admire, where each of these people would do the exercise that Keynes did, which is to try to predict the world in 100 years, I would stop immediately and I would read that book immediately, because it must be fantastic to read what this great scientist must think about this question.
5: So when we often think about the far future, we often think of science fiction. Why did you think that economists might be able to equal or even outdo science fiction writers?
6: Well, first of all, I'm an economist. I'm very biased. I don't think I'm biased, but there's a chance I may be biased. So in my experience, the discipline of economics is capable of huge insights into human behavior, into political organization, into public policy. At the end of the day, economics is not more than simple logic applied to any areas, and as I said, it's a very sad day that Gary Becker just died recently, but I think he was one of the, if not the leading economist, trying to push the economic approach to human behavior. And as I said, we just used the language of logic, which is mathematics, and data to try to understand the world around us. And I have the greatest appreciation for leading economists. All the social sciences, of course, might have the right intuition and are asking very important questions, but I think it's very hard to match the insights we might get into human behavior from economists. And, of course, at the end of the day, these are the people that I know. So this is why I ask my fellow colleagues.
5: So just staying on science fiction briefly, science fiction stories are often allegories for specific concerns the writer has about the present day. Should we view the essays in 100 years in the same light?
6: There are some issues, some themes that they all touch upon, and there are others that vary. For instance, the essay by Martin Weitzman has to do with environmental economics, the essay by Acemoglu and other. I mean, some of them are mostly unrelated. There's a theme, though, that they all touch upon, which is climate change. So global warming really is the only, I would say, the only theme that all the 10 essayists grapple with.
5: In 100 years, Avinash K. Dixit cites Mankur Olson's observation that reforms in institutions often come about after a war or some other crisis has dissolved the previously entrenched coalitions, destroyed the power of special interests. Some other crisis may refer to the economic and social changes that technology brings. How is technological upheaval like war?
6: Well, that's a very good question. I think that technological development is like war in the following sense, or has some similarities. A war destroyed capital. We destroyed physical capital, destroyed human capital. Technology also destroys human capital. For instance, most of the, the new technologies are destroying all these, let's call it like this, unskilled labor. Take a look at, for instance, in the country where I'm now, in Spain. There's a whole generation of people that, because of the booms in construction, invested very little in human capital, and this, let's say, 25% unemployment rate in some southern European countries are really destroying the value of this unskilled capital. So in that sense, I think technological development, because it destroys, let's say, or changes the returns to certain sources of capital, is like war. A war destroys physical and human capital, and technological developments do the same, of course, without anybody dying.
5: So, having edited this collection, at the end of the day, are you a pessimist or an optimist about the future?
6: Well, I was not very surprised about what my fellow colleagues discussed. I think at the end of the day, I am cautiously optimistic about the next 100 years. I was already cautiously optimistic before reading the essays or editing the essays by these people, and I think what they have to say reinforced my view that one should be cautiously optimistic, whatever that means, but that's the sense I get after reading the essays.
5: Well, Ignacio, thanks so much for joining us today.
6: Okay, my pleasure. Thank you very much for having me.
5: We've been speaking with Ignacio Palacios Huerta about his book, In 100 Years, Leading Economists Predict the Future. For IEEE Spectrum's TechWise Conversations, I'm Stephen Cass.

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0: 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Yeah, what kind
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0: of
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4: Today is July 10th on Tidbits in Time, a special day. Stay with me to hear about President Jackson making a bold move. We'll take you to the gripping Battle of Britain and tell you about the surprising launch of mankind's first telecommunications satellite. All that plus, do you know what a Liberty Pole is? We'll tell you something about that and the Whiskey Rebellion in a special segment. Don't go anywhere. Tidbits in Time is on next. It was July 10, 1832 that President Andrew Jackson temporarily destroyed the central banking system by vetoing the renewal of the Charter of the Bank of the United States. Thus, the nation wrested control of its money supply from the tentacles first sent out from the Bank of England, which was chartered on July 27, 1694. Not even 100 years later, America would fall prey to the Federal Reserve System in 1913. On July 10, 1940, the pivotal Battle of Britain began with Germany sending everything they had into the air against England. In the first ever campaign fought entirely by air forces, and despite inferior aircraft and fewer pilots, the Brits held off the Nazi planes and rockets for 114 days. When the battle finally ended on Halloween 1940, Churchill said that never in the field of human conflict has so much been owed by so many to so few. July 10, 1794, the Whiskey Rebellion reached its peak with a rapidly growing force of rebels and an attack on the House of a Tax Inspector. In order to strengthen the federal government at the expense of the states with federal taxation, Alexander Hamilton had convinced the Congress to take over the debt incurred by the states during the American War for Independence. He then had a tax imposed on distilled spirits. Whiskey was a popular way in rural areas to convert surplus crops into a saleable commodity. Thus, the whiskey tax greatly favored the residents of urban areas. Particularly in the western counties of Pennsylvania, war veterans especially felt that they were being subjected to taxation without local representation. Their symbol was a Liberty Pole with a cap on the top. A symbol with roots in Rome and the assassination of Julius Caesar, these tall poles topped with caps sprang up all over the western frontier, and that symbol is on our coinage, particularly evident on the seated Liberty dime and the seated Liberty dollar. Washington sent troops, which quickly quelled the resistance. July 10, 1962, the very first telecommunications satellite, Telstar 1, was launched on top of a Thor Delta rocket, successfully relaying through space the first television pictures, phone calls, telegraph photos, and performing the first live transatlantic TV feed, accelerating the transition of world communications from wired to wireless. Its identical twin, Telstar 2, was launched the following year. They've both long since ceased operations, of course, but they orbit the Earth to this day. For your very own email print version of Tidbits in Time, showing up every day for free in your inbox, just send a request to adrian@tidbitsintime.com. That's adrian@tidbitsintime.com. For Tidbits in Time, this has been Gene Van.
5: I am from North Korea. I work in Young Defectors for Alliance for North Korea Human Rights. I'm a university student now in South Korea, and I have been in South Korea for 6 years now.
6: That timid voice belongs to Emma.
3: a North Korean girl who escaped from a state prison when she was 18 years old. After a long odyssey through China and Mongolia, Emma, as she now prefers to be called, reached South Korea in 2006 with her mother, leaving behind the rest of her family.
5: I live in my mother, only my mother, and left my family in North Korea now. My father and my younger sister still live in North Korea now. Last year, we contacted them, used Chinese cell phone, but now we can't because Kim Jong-il died now, so it is very dangerous, you know, so we can't contact them now.
3: After the initial difficulties in familiarizing herself with a new environment, Emma decided to enroll at university to study political science. The shy and reserved young woman is also working with a humanitarian organization based in Seoul, which helps other North Korean defectors who decided to cross the border with hopes of starting a new life.
5: We are running an education program for young defectors, teach them how to study and how to be a successful leaders in South Korea. And we are also running leadership academy for South Korea university students and the North Korea university students.
3: At the moment, however, she is not in South Korea, but in Mae Sot, a little town in northern Thailand. It's here, a few miles from the Burmese border, that she represents her organization during meetings with local civil society groups.
5: We come here to study, to meet Burmese democracy activities. We sharing our experience with them and ask them, how do you organize and how do you running your program? I think Burmese and North Korea is very similar. We have to learn Burmese and sharing some experience with them.
3: Together with other South Korean organizations and North Korean defectors, Emma is here thanks to the support of the National Democratic Institute, a U.S. non-profit, non-partisan and non-governmental organization that has supported democratic institutions and practices in every region of the world for more than two decades. Tasos Kulaloglu from the National Democratic Institute says their program for Korea was started 1 year ago.
6: And there's three major components to it. One is this exchange program, so bringing North Korean democracy advocates and South Koreans that are working on the North Korean issue to Thailand to meet with our Burmese partners. You know, what we do is trying, in terms of the citizen participation angle, is trying to get different movements learning lessons from each other. So this is what's happening here. The second component is doing an advocacy assessment, so bringing in one of our experts at NDI to evaluate what's the political space. And the third component is bringing in someone to speak to the group about transitions to democracy.
3: Tasos says that young defectors can be instrumental in developing democracy in their home countries.
6: You know, a lot of these defectors and these advocates, they want to move back. They want to be part of the reconciliation process and be part about the democratization process. So it's always going to be important to work with the defectors, in particular the young defectors, because that's where most of the energy is.
3: Emma is certainly energetic and has a clear plan for her country and her own life.
5: I want North Korea to be a democratic country like South Korea. And the people, North Korea people, all of people get freedom. Yeah. And yes. And after that, I will go to North Korea to teach younger people how get job.
3: She's working hard to fulfill that dream. In the meantime, the joy of living with her mother in a new country is paired with the sorrow of not being able to share her achievements with her father and sister. This is Andre Leslie.
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11: On today's broadcast, SK Hynix raises over $26 billion in its share offering ahead of a historic debut on the NASDAQ Global Select Market. The government is planning a series of forums to invite opinions from the public before finalizing its real estate tax reform initiative. And North Korea's Reconnaissance General Bureau reportedly plans to expand its functions beyond gathering intel and begin conducting covert operations. This is KBS World Radio News. I'm Daniel Chan. South Korean chipmaker SK Hynix has raised over $26 billion in its share offering as it's set to debut on the NASDAQ Global Select Market in New York on Friday. That's the largest foreign listing in U.S. market history. Rosenbach has more.
12: SK Hynix priced its American depositary receipts at $149 per share, a U.S. regulatory filing showed Thursday, valuing the offering at approximately $26.5 billion. This landmark NASDAQ listing marks the largest foreign debut in U.S. history, surpassing Chinese tech giant Alibaba's $25 billion record set in 2014. It's also the second largest initial public offering ever, trailing only SpaceX. Driven by the AI boom and its leadership in high-bandwidth memory chips, demand for SK Hynix shares has been overwhelming, with strong interest from global long-term investment funds and technology-focused funds. In a move widely viewed as a strategic check against the South Korean memory player, Micron Technology on Thursday announced a $3 billion investment to boost the U.S. semiconductor supply chain alongside its broader plan of spending over $250 billion in the country through the year 2035. U.S. Commerce Secretary Howard Lutnick, who attended the Micron event, reportedly urged SK Hynix and Samsung Electronics to expand their production presence in the U.S., emphasizing that the American supply chain takes priority. Rosine Park, KBS World Radio News.
11: The government is planning to invite opinions from the public at a series of forums before finalizing its real estate tax reform initiative later this month or early next month. Apartments in Seoul remain out of reach for many prospective homeowners, having increased in price for 73 weeks straight. Pae Ji-yeon has more.
13: According to the Korea Real Estate Board's latest weekly survey, the apartment sales price index rose 0.11% for the first week of July. Prices of apartments in Seoul rose 0.3%, extending an upward trend for the 73rd consecutive week. At a press briefing Friday, Presidential Policy Chief Kim Yong-bom announced that the Land and Finance Ministries and the Financial Services Commission will hold public forums to discuss housing supply, finance, and taxation issues. President Lee Jae-myung will then attend a public event dubbed National Grand Debate on Real Estate Policy on July 23rd to discuss the opinions shared during the previous week's forums. The events are taking place ahead of the government's real estate tax reform initiative set to be released between late July and early August. The Lee administration introduced housing market stabilization measures in October and designated all 25 districts of Seoul and 12 areas of Gyeonggi Province as land transaction permit zones, requiring mandatory prior approval for home transactions in those areas. The Seoul City government said Friday that property prices in the capital city rose 2.67% from May to June based on transaction applications, marking the highest jump since the implementation of the policy package in October. The government is now considering the contentious option of raising real estate property taxes to tackle the rising housing prices. Pae Ji-yeon, KBS World Radio News.
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President Lee Jae-myung said South Korea and Mongolia have laid the foundation for a new chapter in bilateral relations, highlighting the two countries' strategic partnership in areas such as critical minerals, advanced industries, energy, supply chains, and digital transformation. Lee made the remarks on Friday at a luncheon with members of the Korean community in Ulaanbaatar during his state visit, saying Mongolia regards South Korea as one of its most important third neighbors, a term that refers to friendly countries other than Russia and China that share physical borders with Mongolia. He praised the Korean community for strengthening bilateral ties, saying their contributions have helped establish South Korea as one of Mongolia's closest and most familiar partners. He said exchanges between the peoples of the two countries had preceded official government cooperation, adding that Mongolia's nomadic tradition and Korea's pioneering spirit have fostered a natural sense of mutual understanding. He expressed confidence that cooperation between the two countries would continue to expand, with the Korean community playing a key role in deepening the partnership. North Korea's Reconnaissance General Bureau will reportedly expand its functions beyond collecting intelligence and begin conducting covert operations targeting South Korea and other countries. According to the North's state-run Korean Central News Agency on Friday, the first enlarged meeting of the 9th Central Military Commission of the ruling Workers' Party of Korea was held Thursday and touched on the issue of enhancing the agency's functions. The meeting, chaired by North Korean leader Kim Jong-un, discussed ways to multilaterally expand the functions and duties of the intelligence agency to ultimately boost the agency's military reconnaissance and intelligence capabilities. But the KCNA did not elaborate on how the Recon Bureau's functions will be enhanced. In Seoul, the Unification Ministry said it will keep a close eye on related signs, while some North Korea experts have said the agency's enhanced functions could mean the North will engage in more provocations against South Korea. A special counsel team is seeking a 13-year prison term for Unification Church leader Han Ak-ja on multiple charges, including bribing the wife of former President Yoon Suk-yeol. The team, led by Special Counsel Min Jung-gi, announced its recommendation at the Seoul Central District Court on Friday, after indicting Han for allegedly gifting a luxury necklace and Chanel bags to former First Lady Kim Gun-hee through an intermediary while soliciting favors for the church in July 2022. Han is also facing other charges, including violating the Political Funds Act for allegedly colluding with former church officials to deliver 100 million won, or roughly $67,000, to Representative Kwon Sung-dong of the main opposition People Power Party in January 2022. The team believes that Han sought Kwon's assistance in securing favors for the church in the event of Yoon's election as president later that year. Yoon, then a candidate for the PPP, ultimately won the election. The special prosecutors also requested prison sentences for others indicted in the case, including a 10-year sentence for Han's former chief of staff and a 3.5-year term for the former head of the church's global headquarters, Yoon Young-ho. Mostly cloudy skies are expected to continue over the weekend, with no significant rainfall forecast for Saturday or Sunday. According to the Korea Meteorological Administration, morning temperatures on Saturday will range from 21 to 26 degrees Celsius, similar to or slightly higher than Friday's, with Seoul expected to see 25 degrees. The first tropical nights of the year are forecast to occur in many parts of the country early Saturday, following recent occurrences in the southeastern region. Afternoon highs are expected to rise 2 to 5 degrees from Friday, reaching 29 to 36 degrees nationwide, including 33 degrees in Seoul. Heat wave conditions are expected to continue in many areas, with perceived temperatures likely to remain well above 33 degrees Celsius for the time being. And that's the news from KBS World Radio's News Center in Seoul. This has been Daniel Che.

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0: 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I'm Brett Barry.
2: Hi, everyone, and welcome to the June 5th, 2011 installment of the audio news from Archaeologica. This is Tara Sipon for the Archaeology Channel, coming to you today with a very exciting lineup of interesting and diverse stories for the week. These carefully selected stories represent only a small sample of the amazing archaeological research that's going on now all over the world. Archaeological excavations in Ontario reveal a possible temporary hunting and skinning camp dating from 3,500 to 9,000 years ago. The second largest prehistoric man-made mound in Britain dates back 4,400 years. Fortresses in Ecuador shed light on pre-colonial battles between the Incas and an Ecuadorian group called the Cayambe. And pollen analysis in Poland reveals that the Crusaders were spreading more than just Christianity. This program is brought to you in part by the Turkish Ministry of Culture and Tourism, offering visitors to Turkey a unique experience among archaeological sites representing thousands of years of cultural heritage. Learn more about the wonders of Turkey at goturkey.com. Thanks go also to our supporting members, without whose help we would not be able to present this program. Please look for membership information at archaeologychannel.org. And now, here's Laura Kelly with the audio news from Archaeologica. We hope you find this to be a valuable part of your day.
3: Welcome to the audio news from Archaeologica. I'm Laura Kelly, and these are the headlines in archaeological and historical news from May 30th to June 4th, 2011. Our first story is from Canada, where archaeologists have discovered a site of human activity on the South Nation River in eastern Ontario dating from between 3,500 and 9,000 years ago. It is only one of half a dozen sites in eastern Ontario considered to be reliable evidence of human presence during that time period. According to Paul Thibodeau, an adjunct professor at Carleton University, the spot may have been a temporary hunting and animal skinning camp, as his team has found more than 7,000 items, including small stone tools used in skinning, remnants of tools, and waste from the tool-making process. The South Nation River, thought to have remained unchanged since the disappearance of the ancient Champlain Sea some 10,000 years ago, has always been a human transportation route. Thibodeau knew he was onto something when one of his team found what appeared to be a piece of glass, but turned out to be a crystal quartz end scraper. Many of the team's finds are made of stone from southern Ontario, western New York State, Pennsylvania, and northern Quebec, confirming earlier discoveries that migratory people hunting and fishing in eastern Ontario participated in a vast trading network. Thibodeau says there is nothing to indicate the people belong to any First Nation group that is recognizable today. The dig consists of two separate locations more than 100 meters apart. One closer to the river has revealed mostly quartz.

Superior and on islands near Pembroke in the Ottawa River. Next, we go to England, where scientists have revealed that a hill at Marlborough College is a prehistoric monument of international importance. After thorough excavations, researchers have dated the Marlborough Mound to approximately 2400 BC, making it roughly the same era as the nearby and far better known Silbury Hill. Locals call the site Silbury's Little Sister, after the more famous artificial hill on the outskirts of Avebury, which is the largest man-made prehistoric hill in Europe. Historians previously thought that Marlborough Mound dated back to Norman times and believed it to be the base of a castle built 50 years after the Norman invasion and later landscaped as a 17th century garden feature. Four samples of charcoal taken from the core of the 19-meter-high hill indicate the builders constructed it at a time when British tribes were combining labor on ritual monuments in the chalk downlands of Wiltshire, including Stonehenge and the huge ditches and stone circle of Avebury. Generations of workers constructed both it and Silbury Hill over a period of many years. Marlborough, at two-thirds the height of Silbury, now becomes the second-largest prehistoric mound in Britain. It may yet be confirmed as the second-largest in Europe. In Ecuador, fortresses built some 500 years ago at the foot of an extinct volcano reveal evidence of a war fought by the Inca just before the Spanish conquistadors arrived in the Andes. According to project director Samuel Connell of Foothill College in California, the sites provide evidence for a pre-Columbian frontier, or borderline, that existed between Incan and Ecuadorian fortresses. The team has identified 20 fortresses built by the Inca and two forts built by a people known as the Cayembe of Ecuador. The discovery suggests a ring of truth to stories Spanish chroniclers told when they made their way into South America during the 16th and 17th centuries. According to the History of the Inca Empire by the 17th century Spanish missionary Bernabe Cobo, the Cayembes withdrew from an open battlefield after finding that their forces were not sufficient to face the Inca. They then made strongholds in a very large fortress. The Inca laid siege to the fortress and bombarded it continuously, but the men inside resisted so bravely that they forced the Inca to raise the siege. Finally, after many battles, the Inca succeeded in driving the Cayembe out of their strongholds and onto the shores of a lake and executed them. The newly discovered stone fortresses contain platforms called ushnus and are located on ridges about 3,000 meters above the ground. The site of the Quito Loma Fortress has well over 100 structures for people living inside. Inca weaponry fills the structures. For instance, researchers found numerous sling stones stored in these houses as if they were lying in wait for the enemy to attack or were about to storm down the hill. The Cayembe built the newly discovered forts from a hard volcanic material. One of the forts shows evidence of a battle. Archaeologists discovered two types of ammunition, sling stones and bola stones, outside its walls. Both forts housed pottery designed using Ecuadorian rather than Incan styles. More excavation is required to sort out the full story of these fortresses, but so far, the team has found no evidence of post-conflict slaughter at the Cayembe sites. Cayembe pottery continued to be used in the region, suggesting that their culture carried on, at least on some level. It could be that some peoples decided after many years of resistance and warfare to simply lay down their arms or become allies with the Inca. There certainly would have been a motivation for an alliance. In the decades after the war, large numbers of Spanish penetrated into Ecuador and Peru. Smallpox ravaged the local population, and the Inca found themselves fighting an enemy equipped with gunpowder. Against these pressures, they fell back, with their last stronghold at Vilcabamba falling in 1572. Our final story is from Poland, where in 1280, triumphant Teutonic crusaders began building the world's largest castle on a hill overlooking the river Nogat. Malbork Castle became the center of a powerful Teutonic state that crushed its pagan enemies and helped remake medieval Europe. Now, ancient pollen samples show that in addition to converting heathens to Christianity, the crusaders also converted vast swaths of medieval forests into farmlands. In the early 13th century, Prussian tribes living in the southeastern Baltic became the bane of the monastic state of Teutonic Knights, which was formed in 1224 in what is now Germany and Poland. To remove the problem and protect Christian converts in the region, the Teutonic Order launched a series of crusades. According to a study by Alex Brown and Alex Pluskowski of the University of Reading, by the 14th century, the conquest had produced a state that reigned over more than 220,000 people, including new colonists who settled into fortified towns and castles.

0: To understand how these historic shifts changed Europe's environment, past researchers have relied on hints from old maps and papers, such as those showing how much timber or stone a wealthy knight used to build his castle. Brown and Pluskowski, however, turned to a different kind of historical record, the pollen grains trapped in the layers of mud that line bodies of water. By analyzing changes in the pollen, researchers can reconstruct everything from past climates to landscape changes. In this case, the researchers looked at pollen, taken from what was once Malbork Castle's outer protective moat, an old fish pond north of the castle, and peat deposits. They noticed that tree pollen began to decline noticeably during the mid-11th century. Gradually, pollen from herbaceous plants and then cereal crops replaced the tree pollen. The 12th and 13th to 15th centuries witnessed a fundamental change in the nature of the vegetation landscape and land use of Malbork. From one dominated by deciduous woodland, with only limited evidence for human impact, to an increasingly open landscape with evidence for intensive cultivation of cereals, particularly rye, with pasture land. Other research, however, suggests the Teutonic Knights also were careful to preserve at least some nearby forest, which provided game animals and other resources. That wraps up the news for this week. For more stories and daily news updates, visit Archaeologica on the World Wide Web at archaeologica.org, where all the news is history. I'm Laura Kelly, and I'll see you next week.
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5: It's What's for Dinner. I'm Bob Carson with the Discovery Files. New advances in science and engineering from the National Science Foundation. Suppose you're an early hominid living 2 million years ago in, say, lush marshes in what is now northern Kenya. You're most likely not thinking about the benefits of the right nutrition. Most days are spent looking for food and trying not to become a meal yourself. But our early ancestors' choices of available food could actually have helped them develop larger, more human-like brains. That's one of the conclusions of a study led by an international team of researchers who excavated the site and found a large variety of animal bones, along with evidence of primitive butchering. Fish, turtles, crocodiles, antelopes, even hippos were consumed. More of a variety of foods than previously thought. These prehumans were eating foods high in protein that would help them develop bigger brains. Although it was a plant-rich environment, folks seemingly loved their meat, fowl, and fish. Most likely raw, the team theorizes. The primitive stone butchering tools, bones, and plant fossils paint a very clear picture of this early world because they were so remarkably preserved in the ideal conditions. So it seems that even way, way back, our resourceful relatives knew that fish really is brain food. And so is crocodile, antelope, and hippopotamus. A little food for thought. For the Discovery Files, I'm Bob Carson.
6: A preview of coming attractions as we look at the business climate of 2009. The Monday Morning Memo for January 26th, 2009. A new generation of entrepreneurs is emerging from the shadows. None of these is well-funded, but they are focused, relevant, and in step with the public. Some of them will grow to become business icons by mid-2012. 3.5 years from now, I'll give you a hyperlink back to this column so that you can see how right I was. Yes, I know that sounded horribly egotistical. The air is cold, the sky is clear. These are my trend predictions.
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6: 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Your correct course of action depends on your competitive environment. 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
7: Fewer competitors.
8: If the economy stays tough and fewer businesses occupy my category, won't that leave more for me?
7: 1.
6: What was the sales volume of the failed competitor?
7: 2.
6: How much has your category shrunk? If the competitor's volume exceeded the shrinkage of your category, you might see some benefit. But if your competitor was a minor player, the shrinkage of your category will erase any good you might have experienced. You'll get a larger slice, but of a smaller pie.
7: Media makeover.
8: I walk to the end of the driveway each morning to retrieve a newspaper telling me things I've known for 24 hours.
6: Very few newspapers are healthy. The New York Times, that standard bearer of journalism, would have collapsed but for last week's infusion of $250 million by Mexican billionaire Carlos Slim. With that newspaper's $1 billion in debt, recently reduced to junk bond status, and only $46 million in cash reserves, the Times would have failed in May 2009. In the past, columnists and reporters were merely people who had access to a publishing pipeline. But in an internet-connected world, isn't every blogger a columnist and a reporter? How many more months will pass before newspapers are published digitally and round the clock?
7: Websites are essential.
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7: You're about to hear an ad.
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2: Now the news. I'm Shane Bickham. China successfully completed its first ever controlled recovery of a carrier rocket's first stage, marking a major breakthrough in reusable rocket technology. After the Long March 10B rocket lifted off from the Wenchang spacecraft launch site in Hainan on Friday, its first stage was successfully captured by a net system on a seaborne recovery platform. The mission was the maiden flight of the Long March 10B and also successfully delivered a payload into the planned orbit. China's State Flood Control and Drought Relief Headquarters has activated an emergency response for Beijing and Tianjin. The cities are anticipating heavy rain on Friday. Meanwhile, Zhejiang and Fujian have raised the response level ahead of the arrival of Typhoon Bavi. China's dispatched disaster relief supplies to the eastern provinces, and Bavi is expected to make landfall on Saturday night. China saw a record 369 million cross-border trips in the first half of the year, up 10.8%. International travelers made more than 17.8 million entries under the visa-free policy. Those accounted for over 77% of all arriving foreigners and marked a 30.6% rise. The Shanghai Cooperation Organization has officially granted Laos the status of a dialogue partner. The organization now consists of 10 member states, 2 observer states, and 15 dialogue partners. Germany says it'll purchase Tomahawk cruise missiles from the United States and deploy them on its soil. Chancellor Friedrich Merz made the announcement in Parliament following the NATO summit in Ankara. The planned purchase aligns with U.S. President Donald Trump's push for European allies to pay for their own security. In 2024, Berlin and Washington agreed to temporarily deploy Tomahawk cruise missiles beginning in 2026. However, the deployment plan was scrapped after Trump announced in May that he'd reduce the U.S. military presence in Germany. Reports in Germany say Berlin's decision to purchase the missiles is seen as an alternative to that plan. U.S. President Donald Trump has sent mixed signals about ceasefire talks with Iran, which had been expected to resume following the funeral of Iran's late supreme leader. Regional mediators Pakistan and Qatar are reportedly pushing to bring both sides back to the table. American officials warn the current escalation may persist if Iran continues attacking ships in the Strait of Hormuz. Jagruti Davi has more from Washington.
3: Looks like at this stage that the ceasefire has all but crumbled. There are mixed messages coming from the White House, with the president on the one hand saying the ceasefire is over, and yet on the other hand saying that if negotiators want to continue talking, they can, but he believes that they are wasting their time. Crucially, neither side has ruled out a return to negotiations, and it's unclear whether those talks are going to resume once the burial and the funeral proceedings are complete, and especially now with this increase, with this return to tit-for-tat strikes between the U.S. and Iran. Lots of mistrust on both sides that has now only been deepened by disagreements over what to do over the Strait of Hormuz, which are clearly nowhere to being resolved.
2: Mexico says it'll file criminal complaints over the deaths of 17 Mexican nationals linked to U.S. Immigration and Customs Enforcement, or ICE. The Mexican foreign minister says 14 of the deaths occurred in ICE detention centers, while 3 happened during immigration raids. The latest victim was shot by U.S. immigration agents on Tuesday. Mexico says it's already lodged diplomatic protests, but will now seek criminal investigations and protective measures through the Inter-American Commission on Human Rights. African health authorities say the Ebola outbreak in the Democratic Republic of the Congo is the fastest growing ever, as the Bundibugyo strain has killed over 600 people. The DRC's health minister said the epidemic's affected 2 more provinces and remains in a very active phase. The Bank of Japan says the country's wholesale prices jumped 7.1% in June, marking the sharpest rise in more than 3 years. The increase in goods prices traded between companies accelerated after a revised 6.6% gain in May and was the fastest since March of 2023. Non-ferrous metals and petroleum and coal products were among the categories posting the largest price hikes. The data came as the Bank of Japan weighs the appropriate timing to raise its key policy interest rate to sustainably achieve its 2% inflation target. France is the first team to reach the World Cup semifinals. Ousmane Dembele and Kylian Mbappe were on target in the 2-0 win over Morocco. Mbappe is now the tournament's joint top scorer with 8 goals. That's the news. I'm Shane Bigham.
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6: Today, the semiconductor rewrites our future. The University of Houston's College of Engineering presents this series about the machines that make our civilization run and the people whose ingenuity created them. It's unsettling how we shape what we see to fit our expectations. Of course, it's so hard to separate objective truth from expectation. An engineer's work is fraught with checks and cross-checks, but one place that care does us no good at all is in our responsibility for shaping the future. Our work of creating technological futures when it's impossible to predict any future is really pretty weird. We try to form a view of where we're headed, then build in that direction. Well, you see the looming trap here. The direction our technology is headed is the direction of our ever-failing expectations. So, an example. The semiconductor and its offspring, the transistor. A semiconductor is a crystal material with special electric conduction properties. First, expectation. In the 1930s, we all saw a future of magically improved transportation systems. We would live with 200-mile-an-hour highways, cars that could spread wings and fly, dirigible service within cities. That's the world we engineers expected to build as the smoke of World War II cleared. Who had any idea that the transistor would change all that? Much more than travel, communication would bind us together. When I found myself working on transistor development in 1954, we were all still thinking that our high-tech future lay in transportation. We didn't get the memo, even though it lay squarely before us. The transistor might be traced to the light-emitting diode, the now omnipresent LED. 24-year-old Russian inventor Oleg Losev showed how it was possible to create LED light from a semiconductor material. That was 1927, the same year Lindbergh riveted a transportation-obsessed public with his New York to Paris flight. Losev went on to write many papers on semiconductors and their properties. By 1942, he appeared to be converging on the next great part of that idea, that semiconductors might also be used to amplify and switch electric signals. They might be made into the transistors that would later replace radio tubes. But that was the same year that he starved to death in the terrible German siege of Leningrad. Still, the semiconductor was now out there brandishing its potential. In the 1950s, engineers awakened to the amazing things that might be done with transistors. And today, we don't live an hour of our day without using the transistor in many of its subvisible forms. We hardly turn our heads without looking at a low-energy LED light source. So how did technology trump expectation? It did so because of the very strange fact that our technologies are our teachers. We make something new, and only then does it reveal its capacity for redirecting our lives. Losev gave us a new idea. Others eventually became alert to the capacities within that idea, but the final step in that process was the transistor revealing all it could do. That was when it rewrote our human future. I'm John Leinhard at the University of Houston, where we're interested in the way inventive minds work.
7: You are on shaky ground, listening to stories about earthquakes and tsunamis from the Triple Junction region of Northern California. Anyone can be a tsunami hero if you have knowledge and take action on what you know, even children. On December 26, 2004, Tilly Smith was 10 years old and on holiday on Phuket Island, Thailand, with her parents and younger sister. It was a beautiful morning and the family was walking on the beach. Her mother recalled that the ocean water was swelling and frothy like a head of beer. Tilly said she had just studied this at school in her geography class. She talked about tectonic plates and an earthquake under the sea. She said it looked just like a video she had seen of the 1946 tsunami arriving at Hilo, Hawaii. She became more and more insistent that they get off the beach. At first, they didn't believe her, but she screamed and yelled that her assessment was correct and that they had to leave. The family told other people on the beach to evacuate, and the hotel manager, who happened to be from Japan, told everyone to go to the upper floors of the building. She is credited with saving the lives of 100 people and was named Child of the Year by a French magazine. This is Lori Dengler. Shaky Ground is produced by KHSU in cooperation with the Humboldt Earthquake Education Center and Humboldt State University.
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9: Welcome back, everybody. 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Excavators in Cambodia believe they may have found the palace of the first ruler of the fabled Angkor Empire. The skeletal remains of an early medieval warrior in Italy indicate he had his amputated hand replaced with a knife. In Peru, some ancient shark fishermen have graves that mysteriously include extra limbs. And a wooden die from medieval Bergen, Norway, without a 1 or a 2, suggests someone was cheating. The audio news team would like to thank our friends for helping us continue the show without a break for nearly 17 years. If you're not already a supporting member, please go to archaeologychannel.org and click on the donate button. We can use all the help we can get. And now here's Laura Pettigrew with the audio news from Archaeologica. We hope you find this to be a valuable part of your day.
10: Welcome to the audio news from Archaeologica. I'm Laura Pettigrew, and these are the headlines in archaeological and historical news from April 8th to the 14th, 2018. In Cambodia, an archaeological dig drawing to a close this week at Siem Reap's Phnom Kulen has lent greater credence to the theory that it was the site of the royal palace of the Angkor Empire's first ruler, Jayavarman II. The five-week excavation within the Phnom Kulen National Park focused on a specific building within a 400-meter by 600-meter site believed to be the palace compound of the ruler. According to Jean-Baptiste Chivance, the program director of the NGO Archaeology and Development Foundation, it was first identified in 2009. The first investigation focused on that building. LIDAR remote sensing in 2012 added weight to that hypothesis. To investigate the building's construction and use, a team of 60 local and international archaeologists returned this year for more excavation. As reported by the website nationmultimedia.com, the quality of the construction confirms that it was an important building. The question is whether it was the residence of the 9th century king or the palace from which he governed. Ceramics, soil samples, and other evidence will reveal more details about the structure. The square foundation is surrounded by a series of concentric walls and pavements with an east-facing entrance. Radiocarbon dating from previous digs shows that the building was abandoned at the end of the 9th century. This corresponds with accounts from stone inscriptions that Jayavarman II built his capital atop Kulen Mountain at the end of the 8th and start of the 9th century after unifying fractured Cambodian kingdoms into one empire and establishing his rule by divine right. The entire settlement is very organized, like the palace, and was occupied for only a short time during the 9th century. The reasons for abandonment of the capital are also a focus of this research. In Italy, archaeologists have found an intriguing puzzle in a set of medieval human remains. The skeleton of a man between 40 and 50 years old has his right arm amputated around the mid-forearm. This is not unusual for an era of warfare in which many men fought. The surprise, however, is that the ends of the amputated bones suggest something might have been attached. All the other male burials with knives at the side had their arms and their weapons laid at their sides, but not this guy. He had his right arm bent at the elbow. The arm laid across his torso. Next to it was a knife blade, the butt aligned with his amputated wrist. Also at the amputation site, archaeologists found a D-shaped buckle and decomposed organic material, most likely leather. This suggests a leather cap over the amputated limb, a buckle used for fastening, and a knife attached to the cap. Given the advanced healing of the bone, it is clear the man lived for a long time after his hand had been amputated. His skeleton came from a Longobard necropolis dating back to around the 6th to 8th centuries AD. The research team, led by archaeologist Ileana Micarelli of Sapienza University in Rome, determined that the hand had been removed by blunt force trauma, but exactly how or why is impossible to tell. One possibility is that the limb was amputated for medical reasons. Perhaps the forelimb was broken due to an accidental fall or some other means, resulting in an unhealable fracture. However, given the warrior tradition of the Longobard people, a loss due to fighting is also possible. The ends of the amputated bones showed evidence of biomechanical pressure, reshaping of both bones to form a callus, and a bone spur on the ulna. These are consistent with the sort of pressure that might have been applied by a prosthesis. Further evidence on the skeleton supports this hypothesis. The man's teeth showed extreme wear, huge enamel loss, and bone lesion. He'd worn his teeth so far down on the right side of his mouth that he'd likely opened a pulp cavity, causing a bacterial infection. What does that have to do with prosthesis? He would have used his teeth to tighten the straps that held it in place. His shoulder showed evidence supporting this hypothesis, with a C-shaped ridge of bone that could have developed from holding the shoulder in an unnaturally extended position to tighten the prosthesis in his mouth. This ridge would have formed only if the movement was frequent. This Longobard male shows a remarkable survival after a forelimb amputation during pre-antibiotic era. Not only did he adjust very well to his condition, but he also did so with the use of a culturally derived device, along with considerable community support. The survival of this Longobard man testifies to community care, family compassion, and a high value given to human life, or at least the lives of his local group. The research is published in the Journal of Anthropological Sciences. Dozens of unique ancient burials on the northern Peruvian coast appear to contain metal and ceramic artifacts, and in some cases, additional human limbs. According to Victor Campagna, current director of the Los Lomas Rescue Project, more than 50 burials belonging to the Viru culture have been discovered in the town of Huanchaco, north of the regional capital of Trujillo. The burials came to light during recent salvage excavations performed ahead of infrastructure work in the small seaside town. The little-known Viru culture, named for the Viru Valley running from the Andes Mountains to the Pacific, thrived from AD 100 and 750, before the Moche took control of the region. Campagna's excavations have revealed a small coastal settlement along with the burials. According to Campagna, around 30 of the 54 mostly adult burials appear to include not only complete skeletons, but also additional body parts. Most of the bonus limbs appear to be arms and legs. In one case, an adult was buried intact, with two additional left legs interred right beside the body. While more analysis is needed to determine the age and sex of the burials, a preliminary study indicates that many sets of remains show evidence of trauma, including cut marks and blunt force injury. The individuals who had suffered trauma were most likely also to have been buried with additional limbs. As reported by National Geographic, later Moche burials often have missing limbs or additional complete sacrificial victims. But the practice of burying the dead with extra body parts is unique to Viru. At this time, the archaeologists can only speculate about the motivation behind the unusual Viru burials. One suggestion is that the extra limbs may have served as a sacrificial offering to accompany the dead to the afterlife. Additional lab work will determine if there was any sort of relationship between the individuals buried and the owners of the additional body parts. The grave goods are varied and include ceramic vessels decorated with human faces and whimsical animal details, jewelry, as well as folded copper sheets inserted into the mouths or the hands of the deceased. One 4-inch-long copper fish hook, big enough for large fish and sharks, is wrapped with gold foil. In 2010, Prieto discovered a 3,500-year-old temple used by shark hunters in the Huanchaco area. In our final story, a 600-year-old wooden die, seemingly specifically designed for cheating during gambling, came up during excavation in Norway. The piece for gambling with dice was found beside a medieval-era street during excavations in the Vågsbunden district in Bergen. Over 30 dice from the Middle Ages have turned up in Bergen over the years, so it's not surprising to find another die. But this one surprised the team from the Norwegian Institute for Cultural Heritage Research by bearing two faces showing a 5, and two with a 4, 1-3 and 1-6, and no 1 or 2. A normal die has one of each number from 1 to 6 on its 6 faces or sides, usually represented by dots. It appears, then, that this Vågsbunden die was either used to cheat or in some as yet unknown game that called for this odd distribution of numbers on the sides. As reported in LiveScience.com, betting was banned in Bergen in 1276, but that didn't stop people. Gambling with dice was a matter of pure luck, and a die like this could have helped someone win games, that is, until they were caught. According to Ingrid Rekkevik, an archaeologist with the Norwegian Institute for Cultural Heritage Research, the die was found close to a wooden street that dates to the 1400s. Many inns and pubs lined that street, so it's likely that gambling took place there. That wraps up the news for this week. For more stories and daily news updates, visit Archaeologica on the World Wide Web at archaeologica.org, where all the news is history. I'm Laura Pettigrew, and I'll see you next week.
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11: This is Scientific American's 60 Second Science. I'm Karen Hopkin. Some things are so adorable, we say they're cute as a bug's ear. Of course, bugs don't have ears. But a new study shows that orb-weaving spiders can use their webs to detect sounds. The findings are unfurled in the Proceedings of the National Academy of Sciences.
12: Any animal that makes sounds is likely to have an ear.
11: Ron Hoy studies neurobiology and behavior at Cornell University in Ithaca.
12: Ranging all the way from tiny crickets and flies that are even smaller than crickets, all the way through to humans, of course.
13: It's also pretty interesting that a great many animals don't have eardrums, but they still hear.
11: That's Ron Miles.
13: The two Rons here.
11: Ron Miles, who's been collaborating with Ron Hoy for 30 years, is an engineer at Binghamton University.
13: An hour's drive away from Cornell.
11: Critters lacking eardrums receive audio input via very fine hairs.
13: If you look at many insects and spiders, they're covered with hairs.
11: Because these wispy little filaments can float freely in the breeze, they're great at sensing the air currents that comprise sound waves.
13: We were kind of wondering, you know, how would you make something that could sense sound the way some of these small animals do.
11: A possibility appeared during an afternoon stroll.
13: So my graduate student, Jen Zhou, he was walking in our campus nature preserve one day, and he noticed that when the wind blew, if you look at a spider web, it moves with the wind. And he thought maybe a fine spider web or spider silk could act as a sound sensor.
11: To find out, the researchers coaxed a spider into giving them a bit of silk.
13: And we played sound at a little strand of spider silk and found that when the silk is very thin, it moves with the air in a sound field amazingly well over a wide range of frequencies from 1 hertz to 50 kilohertz. So we knew then that spider silk was sort of an ideal sound sensor.
11: Well, that was eye-opening for the researchers. But is it ear-tickling for the spiders?
13: So we set out to try to figure out if spiders were actually able to hear sound using their web. And this was a hard question to answer.
11: For one thing, they had to find a way to get a whole web into the special soundproof chamber in the basement of the lab building.
13: You know, spider webs are very delicate. You can't go out in the woods and find a spider web and grab it and take it home.
11: Especially those made by the industrious orb weavers, spiders like the title character in Charlotte's Web.
12: We're talking about quite a spectacular web. It's this wheel-shaped web that around upstate New York, if you walk through any field, you're either going to walk through one or you're going to see it and avoid it because they're big. They can get to as big as a yard or a meter across.
11: So Jen Zhou and fellow student Junping Lai came up with a way to get custom-made webs to go.
13: What they did was make a little wooden frame, kind of about the size of a decent-sized picture frame, and they placed this frame on the windows of our building.
11: The lights in the building attracted bugs, and the bugs attracted spiders.
13: So the spiders built their webs on the frames. Then, in the morning, my students would go and collect the frames and basically hijack the spiders and take them over and put the frame in the chamber intact.
11: Now, how can you tell whether a web functions as an arachnid hearing aid? Well, one way is to keep an eye on the spider's brain.
12: My lab, the neurophysiologist, made some recordings from the nervous system, sensory system, that showed that indeed you get an acoustic response in the nerves to sound coming from a speaker a little more than a meter away.
11: But even more revealing was how the spiders acted.
12: To very loud sounds, you could get a strong response. The spider would either flatten out or it might actually crouch, but it's really hunkering down. That is indicative to a biologist of an alarm response.
11: And when serenaded with sounds that are maybe 10 decibels or 100 times softer,
12: without changing its body posture or making any other movements, it might simply raise its front two legs off of the web.
11: That leg lift, says Hoy,
12: is a spider's way of maybe putting out two more sensors out there to see what's coming. We don't know that yet, but that response to a very soft stimulus might be simply the spider's reaction to, I know something's out there, I've heard it, but I need more information. So that's essentially the demonstration that was needed to show the spiders can hear sound.
11: This filamentous approach to acoustics could someday change the way we make microphones and put a whole new spin on webcasting. For Scientific American's 60 Second Science, I'm Karen Hopkin.
8: Science.
0: The Brandywine Festival of the Arts is an annual art show in Wilmington, Delaware, held the weekend after Labor Day. 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
15: Welcome to the Public Square with Dave Zanotti. I'm Wayne Shepherd. And Dave, since you did watch the debate, what was different about this one?
16: Well, first off, I think it's important to qualify the fact that my opinion, your opinion, is just as good as anybody else's. If you've watched presidential debates over the years, you've got enough experience to be able to judge, you know, on your own because you've got the experience. We've had the privilege and sometimes the painful privilege of being behind the scenes on a number of debates with major candidates and campaigns and in a lot of different arenas. So we sort of know how things get done in this arena. But it's important to be able to say that this one was significantly different because the Presidential Commission that has dominated debates for decades, and that's a group of industry experts, consultants, and party bosses that have pretty much controlled the presidential debate formats with their partners in media, and have basically made a total mess out of it to the place where people don't even watch it anymore because it's so dumb. But CNN took it on themselves. They partnered with the two campaigns, and they put together a format that actually worked. It worked better than anything we've seen in recent history, and they should be commended because it was a good format, and there was actually conversation that was thoughtful and worked through, and the process in and of itself worked. Now, how important was the debate? All I know is that our phones have not stopped ringing. We're weeks past the debate, and the phones are still ringing. The articles are still flying. People are still talking about it, and it has sparked an entire different energy around the nation about this presidential campaign. So the question is, why? What happened that changed everything? And should it have surprised anybody? That's what I hope we can get into tomorrow, because I think it's even beyond Joe Biden's age.
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17: Today is July 10th on Tidbits in Time, a special day. Stay with me to hear about President Jackson making a bold move. We'll take you to the gripping Battle of Britain and tell you about the surprising launch of mankind's first telecommunications satellite. All that plus, do you know what a Liberty Pole is? We'll tell you something about that and the Whiskey Rebellion in a special segment. Don't go anywhere. Tidbits in Time is on next. It was July 10, 1832 that President Andrew Jackson temporarily destroyed the central banking system by vetoing the renewal of the Charter of the Bank of the United States. Thus, the nation wrested control of its money supply from the tentacles first sent out from the Bank of England, which was chartered on July 27, 1694. Not even 100 years later, America would fall prey to the Federal Reserve System in 1913. On July 10, 1940, the pivotal Battle of Britain began with Germany sending everything they had into the air against England. In the first ever campaign fought entirely by air forces, and despite inferior aircraft and fewer pilots, the Brits held off the Nazi planes and rockets for 114 days. When the battle finally ended on Halloween 1940, Churchill said that never in the field of human conflict has so much been owed by so many to so few. July 10, 1794, the Whiskey Rebellion reached its peak with a rapidly growing force of rebels and an attack on the house of a tax inspector. In order to strengthen the federal government at the expense of the states with federal taxation, Alexander Hamilton had convinced the Congress to take over the debt incurred by the states during the American War for Independence. He then had a tax imposed on distilled spirits. Whiskey was a popular way in rural areas to convert surplus crops into a saleable commodity. Thus, the whiskey tax greatly favored the residents of urban areas. Particularly in the western counties of Pennsylvania, war veterans especially felt that they were being subjected to taxation without local representation. Their symbol was a Liberty Pole with a cap on the top. A symbol with roots in Rome and the assassination of Julius Caesar, these tall poles topped with caps sprang up all over the western frontier, and that symbol is on our coinage, particularly evident on the seated Liberty dime and the seated Liberty dollar. Washington sent troops, which quickly quelled the resistance. July 10, 1962, the very first telecommunications satellite, Telstar 1, was launched on top of a Thor Delta rocket, successfully relaying through space the first television pictures, phone calls, telegraph photos, and performing the first live transatlantic TV feed, accelerating the transition of world communications from wired to wireless. Its identical twin, Telstar 2, was launched the following year. They've both long since ceased operations, of course, but they orbit the Earth to this day.
18: 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That's adrian@tidbitsintime.com. For Tidbits in Time, this has been Gene Vann.
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23: My name is Gordy Slack.
24: Do you remember what you were doing yesterday?
25: Yeah, I do.
24: And about this time last year, can you picture what you were doing?
25: Yes.
24: Can you imagine the span of time that takes us back 10,000 years on this planet?
25: Well, I can kind of imagine my calendar extending back 10,000 years, but it's very long.
24: Can you get your head around 4.5 billion years ago when the Earth was being formed?
25: Holy cow. No, I can't. I mean, that's just off my calendar altogether.
26: 4.5 billion years ago? Who can fathom such a time scale?
27: A billion, much less 4.567 billion, is an awful lot to get your head around. And it gives you real perspective on how very deep, deep time is.
28: It's easier to stay in the present or meditate on and fret about our future. That's what most of us do best. Who's really weighted down by the eonic stretches of geologic and cosmological events?
29: I'm Jim Rosenau. I'm an artist working in Berkeley, California.
28: Jim says that recently he became preoccupied with time. No, actually more than that, distracted, unnerved. How to say?
29: I became almost obsessed with the question of deep time.
26: Well, it doesn't help that he's a reader. I mean, those gosh darn books.
29: Because I'd been reading a lot about biology and the history of life on Earth and the geology of Earth. And I started to wonder if I could ever understand what those time sequences meant.
30: Cambrian, Devonian, Carboniferous.
29: They use these, what to me were very Triassic, strange, Jurassic, I guess it's Greek and Latin words to describe the epochs of time, like Mesozoic. I can guess what it Miocene, might mean. I could look it up, but Biocene, I can't retain it.
30: Pleistocene, Holocene, Cenozoic.
29: And I don't know what those amounts of time mean relative to another, because they keep switching from one kind of time, like so many hundred thousands of years, to negative time, so many hundred thousands of years ago.
24: Okay, but you can relate to yesterday and last week. Could you get a feeling for what yesterday or last week or last month is like?
29: No problem.
24: Okay, and how about 100 years ago or 200 years ago?
29: I can imagine it. I'm 55 years old. I can imagine it.
26: But, Jim, 100 million years ago when dinosaurs were still stomping the landscape, or 4.5 billion years ago when the solar system was created, that's when you lose your grip on time, I mean?
29: That's right.

0: It's not easy to zoom out from the hour, year, decadal units of time by which we live our lives to millennia. But to understand life on Earth, or especially how the universe came to be, we have to contemplate time on a vastly more expansive scale. The big picture of time. I'm Molly Bentley.
1: I'm Seth Shostak, and this is Big Picture Science. Many of us may feel like Jim Rosenau, interested in the history of the Earth and how it and life came to be, but we have at best a slippery, really it's an unsatisfactory, grasp of the enormous time intervals involved. But all is not lost for Jim, because
2: I ran into a book, The Story of the Earth, by Robert Hazen.
3: I'm Bob Hazen. I'm a senior staff scientist at the Carnegie Institution of Washington.
2: Which divides time of Earth history into named chapters that are visual. The red Earth, the white Earth, the black Earth, that aptly describe what the stage of Earth history was and why it was going on. And to just see it in a visual way rather than what for me are very abstract ways allowed me to relax and just think about the material without trying to place it in a mathematical spectrum where I'm essentially illiterate.
0: It's okay, Jim. 11 out of 10 people are mathematically illiterate.
1: Good, but not you, Molly. Robert Hazen, indeed, divides the story of Earth into chapters. The red Earth.
0: The newly formed planet spews volcanic lava and endures ceaseless impacts from fiery asteroids.
1: The white Earth.
0: A cooling off period blankets everything in ice.
1: The black Earth.
0: The surface solidifies into rock and life becomes possible.
1: And that leads to the familiar landscapes we inhabit now. But while telling the story of Earth in a visual narrative way helps make deep time more tractable, even Robert Hazen uses a trick to get his mind around these incredible temporal stretches. He takes a walk.
3: I like going on long walks. And when I do that, I think each footstep, each step, think of that as being 100 years. And so you start saying, well, if I kept walking at this pace, how long would I have to walk to go back a million years or 100 million years or a billion years? And it turns out if you walked about 20 miles a day, each pace representing 100 years, it would take you more than 4 years to go back to the beginning of Earth history. So it gives you real perspective on how very deep, deep time is.
1: That's a great trick, Bob. So it sounds like you, at least, a professional geophysicist, can get your mind around a million or a billion years in geologic time.
3: You know, Seth, I don't think anybody can understand a billion of anything. But if you start thinking about a story where Earth has a beginning, it has a middle, it has a middle age, and we hope a long, long future, you can sort of put things as events that are a sequence. And that makes it perhaps a little bit easier. But still, a billion, much less 4.567 billion, is an awful lot to get your head around.
1: I think that a lot of people, Bob, look at the Earth every day. They don't see a whole lot of changes except those changes that we ourselves wreak. When you think of the Earth in the deep past, of course, when you think of deep time, the Earth was really not the same at all. It's had some very dramatic epochs. Can you kind of describe for me what Earth would have looked like to aliens that might have visited this planet 4.5 billion years ago?
3: So Earth is a planet of change. And when it formed, it was this red-hot, glowing sort of volcanic place where black crust was forming. And so for the first 100 million years, it probably was a very black planet. And then volcanic vapors came out, and you had water precipitating on the surface, and early shallow oceans maybe surrounded most of the planet. Of course, in between there, there was the moon-forming event. A giant Mars-sized object smashes into Earth, obliterates everything, turns the whole planet into a molten mush, or even into incandescent rock vapors that rain down on the surface. So think about that. I mean, that's the first 100 million years, and we're seeing pretty dramatic changes. But it keeps on going like that for 4 billion years. It's a planet of change.
1: Can you give me some of the other interesting epochs that would make for, I don't know, unusual postcards from the planet's past?
3: Well, I like to think about the time when the oceans were first punctuated by the kinds of islands that would eventually form the continents. You can imagine volcanoes putting out rocks that decorate the surface, first islands, and the islands clump together to form small continents and then bigger continents and eventually supercontinents. And so suddenly we go from a planet that's almost completely blue to one that has a largely gray surface.
1: And wasn't there also a time when the planet was covered with ice? I'm not talking about the ice ages. Those are fairly recent, but something a little more dramatic?
3: Boy, you think about all these changes that Earth goes through. It goes from this gray planet, and then you have something called the Great Oxidation Event, where microbes produce oxygen, and that basically rusts the surface, so the whole planet looks kind of red, plus the blue oceans. And then we have these periods, oh, roughly 700 million years ago, when the entire planet seems to have frozen over. You get these feedback effects that cause ice to go from the poles, maybe all the way down to the equator, so Earth becomes a white planet.
1: So the Earth changes dramatically. I think that's clear. And it also has a thriving biosphere. That's certainly clear. It's kind of tempting to think of these two phenomena as being separate phenomena. There's the geology, which is determining, you know, whether we're

0: Can you give me an example? I mean, if I go to the museum in Washington, D.C., they have a mineral hall, you know, all these beautiful crystals with strange names and so forth. Are many of those the result of biological action?
1: Absolutely. Get this. If you go into that mineral hall, fully two-thirds of all the different beautiful mineral species you see are an indirect consequence of life. In particular, the consequence of the oxygen that life produced through photosynthesis. That oxygen transformed many common minerals at Earth's surface into new forms, including some of my favorites, turquoise, azurite, malachite. Those are copper minerals that just simply don't form until you have oxygen in the atmosphere. And there are thousands and thousands of other minerals like that, beautiful orange and yellow and green and blue minerals that are many of my favorites. They're all because of life.
0: Okay, now this big oxygenation event, that was what, about 2 billion years ago when suddenly the atmosphere developed a lot of oxygen?
1: Yeah, about 2.2, 2.4 is what most people estimate, and it's because you see changes in the chemistry of rocks being deposited at or near Earth's surface. That's the sort of big tipping point where life takes over, it changes the atmosphere, and really then changes the whole near-surface environment, including the rocks and minerals.
0: So before that happened, the atmosphere of the Earth didn't have a whole lot of oxygen. We wouldn't be happy to return to Earth 3 billion years ago and try and breathe.
1: Wow, you wouldn't be happy 3 billion years ago, you wouldn't be happy 2 billion years ago, you would have been happy 1 billion years ago because there was only about 1% oxygen as opposed to the 20% we have now. No, Earth was really a lethal surface environment for humans. And what's more, without the oxygen rich that we have today, you don't have an ozone layer, so you're not protected from ultraviolet radiation, so life can't go on land, so you don't have a terrestrial biosphere, on and on. I mean, all these feedbacks, it's just astonishing.
0: The oxygen was produced by photosynthesis. I think many people will know that. But it's not the photosynthesis of, you know, rubber plants in the corner here or the trees outside. What sort of photosynthesis was going on 2 to 3 billion years ago that produced all that oxygen?
1: So the photosynthesis was basically very primitive algae, something called cyanobacteria. These are like green algal slimes, and there may even been other colors, maybe some purple stuff and some brown stuff, doing all this interesting photochemistry. The sunlight comes in, the microbes suck the sunlight and convert it into the energy they need, and then they're byproducts, and one of those byproducts is oxygen.
0: But wouldn't that oxygen just react with the iron in the soil to make, you know, nice red clays and sort of rusty-looking rocks?
1: That's the key. That's the key, Seth, that for billions of years, you're producing this oxygen, but almost as fast as you produce it, it's reacting with all of those unstable minerals at the near-surface environment. And that's why you produce new minerals, because the old ones, they rust, they oxidize, they form all kinds of new weathering products that never could have occurred before.
0: Do you think that there's anything sort of special about this whole deep-time history of Earth's intertwined biology and geology? Or would this have happened on any other planet sort of like the Earth? I mean, are we special?
1: Oh, we are special. We are special. Even if we're not special, we're special. But we're special in the sense that we see these incredible feedbacks. We see the complex interplay of evolving systems. Life evolves, but in a very real sense, not a Darwinian sense, but in a very real sense, minerals evolve too. They go through stages of having much simpler, much fewer minerals to more and more complex minerals, more different sizes and shapes of minerals distributed differently. And so this idea of an evolving planet where life plays a major role, but there's also the feedback from rocks and minerals, that's really an exciting concept to me.
0: Bob, is there a period of Earth's history, of its deep time past, that is still a total mystery to us that we really don't know much about?
1: Earth is 4.5 billion years old, and I'd say probably about the first 4.5 billion years is pretty much a mystery to us right now.
0: That's a high percentage.
1: It's a high percentage. We know a lot more about the last half billion years, and certainly a significant amount about the last billion years. But the early history, what were the oceans like? What were the atmosphere like? When did the continents form? How deep were the oceans? You know, what would it have been like standing on the surface or looking at Earth from space? We can make speculations that are informed, but we really don't know very much. And it's so exciting in science. You know, if you knew something, if you could memorize the whole history of Earth, that wouldn't be very much fun. But imagining and then going out and running experiments and going into the field and looking at rocks, it's so much fun.
0: It sounds like job security for you in a way.
1: Oh, yeah, for a long time.
0: Well, Bob Hazen, thank you so very much for talking with us.
1: Thank you so much, Seth.

Robert Hazen is a senior staff scientist at the Carnegie Institution of Washington and is an earth scientist at George Mason University. Where does he find the time?

0: Okay, so that's the story of Earth. But what about me? I mean, what do these vast amounts of time have to do with me here now? Turns out, everything. From the few elements formed in the fiery blast of the Big Bang to the minerals and rocks holding up your sneakers, you are a consequence of the elements and the processes that have shaped the cosmos over deep time. But take a minute to ponder that.
1: It's Big Picture Science.

0: Well, there you are. I caught you listening to Radio Noir.
1: This office was made out of only the reusable items. I was living here before. But very recently
2: You were living here from here, like day and night?
1: Oh, yeah. I was living with my strategist. I have a friend, you know, who plans everything. Day and night, young people having fun sometime. Most of the waste that this space is made out of is from the waste that we got from landfill, okay? Just to show the world that we can make living out of trash also.
2: Karma Jansen is no ordinary 29-year-old guy, I realize, when he very casually tells me he lived in a self-made shack in Bhutan's capital Thimphu for 6 months. Not out of necessity, but just to make a point. Recycling waste is something the people of Bhutan are just starting to learn, partially thanks to Karma, who started the country's first private waste management firm in 2010 called Greenaway. The simple reason is that there didn't used to be so much waste to recycle. Karma noticed a clear change when he returned home after studying in India.
1: I never thought I would ever do waste business in my life, you know. But after I came back from my college, I could see there was a lot of waste everywhere littered, you know. Earlier in Bhutan, we were generating no waste. In the year 1994, you know, we were generating just 8 tons of trash in a day, you know, our city. And in the year 2004, we started generating 25 tons. And today, we are generating more than 60 tons. But the responsibility of city council is just to collect the trash from household and dump it. And Bhutan branding as a green country, it was something that we really need to work on.
2: Bhutan is indeed branded as a green country. And ecology is one of the four main pillars of gross national happiness, Bhutan's famous development goal by which it measures the welfare of its people. Traveling through the mountainous kingdom, it certainly appears lush and green, with 70% forest cover, while compared to neighboring countries, there are fewer cars and less trash on the streets. But development and globalization are also in full swing, especially since Bhutan ended its ban on television and the internet in 1999.
1: We are exposed to the world now. That's what I believe, how the reason for increasing trash, you know. People started consuming so many things, that varieties of commodities flowing in from India, from other part of the world. So people need to realize that when we import something, they should also realize that we are importing waste in some way.
2: While we talk, people keep driving in and out of the workplace to bring their waste. Like this bar owner with a car full of empty bottles. So how many beer bottles are you bringing here today?
3: I don't know. So far I counted like around 431 and like 25 Fosters and 11 Red Bulls, and the rest are all like plastics and cans.
1: We are encouraging people to segregate their trash and we buy from them. We are telling them there is value in trash. There are 11 items that we buy, okay? And here in our boat, we have plastic bottles, PET bottles that we are giving them our currency, 20 bucks, okay, per kilogram. We have card boxes that we give 6 Niltum. So we weigh it here. Then we have this area where women, they segregate. We have a few compressor machines that compresses all this waste and we export to recycling plant in India as a raw material. And that is how we make our living.
4: Ala PET 5 lana, tashi.
2: It's not just businesses and private households that bring waste to Greenaway. There are also rag pickers, like Bimla, who just walked in with 5 kilos of plastic PET bottles.
1: She collected around 5 kilograms of PET bottles, but 5 kilograms of PET bottle means a lot. It is almost 200 numbers of plastic bottles she collected from the street. Sometimes she's not able to find even 1 kilogram. You know, she says it's good if when she finds trash in town, you know. It's good because she's able to make a living out of it, right? 34 people are direct employees and we have more than 120 people, you know. They are rag pickers in town. So indirectly, we have created more than 150 employment, you know. So we are proud in that way. The other profit is people are being sensitized on trash issue, you know. We give free education awareness talk. We have visited 64 schools so far. And within the next 4 or 5 years, we would like to reach to every school of Bhutan, talk to the children because they are the future generation. We want to instill a very good, strong culture of waste management in Bhutan.
2: Karma's work in waste management and environmental education has already taken him all over the world. He traveled to the United Nations in New York, the climate conference in Rio, and several places in Europe. He has met the Prime Minister and even the King and Queen of Bhutan. And come September, he can add another royal to his list, England's Prince Charles.
1: So this year I'm glad to know that I've been nominated as the Global Entrepreneur of the Year 2013. So I'll be traveling to London. That is a proud moment, but more than that, you know, I think Bhutan is going to be proud.
2: In spite of all his accomplishments, Karma stays modest when I curiously ask him about all his royal encounters. He laughs, and simply says that when he returns home, he is reminded of what he really is, a trash guy. This is Aleta Andre for DW in Thimphu, Bhutan.
5: I'm Dr. Anthony Lizowitz, and this is Climate Connections. The Mary Ellen McCormick Complex, built in the 1930s, was Boston's first public housing project. And now, a major overhaul will revitalize the complex and prepare it for the changing climate.
6: How do we make it more sustainable and more livable for the next 100 years?
5: Devanshi Purohit is with CBT Architects, which drafted the master plan for the redevelopment. It includes all-electric, energy-efficient units for current residents, new market-rate housing, and business space amid parks and other gathering areas. When designing the outdoor spaces, the team preserved mature trees that provide shade, so people can stay cooler even as the climate warms. Climate change is also increasing the risk of flooding from storm surge and sea level rise in nearby Boston Harbor, so the complex will be raised to ensure every building sits above projected future flood levels. And the landscaping will include features such as rain gardens that help water soak underground instead of pooling.
6: It's all just about keeping the water out, keeping the systems running, and making sure that the residents are safe.
5: The first new building will open this fall, with more to come over the next two decades, creating a climate-resilient future for a historic Boston neighborhood. Climate Connections is produced by the Yale Center for Environmental Communication. To learn more about climate change, visit climateconnections.org.
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1: From Feature Story News in Brussels, I'm William Denslow. At least 12 people have died in a wildfire in southern Spain. It comes as Europe's in the midst of another heat wave, after the continent recorded its hottest June on record. Europe's believed to be warming faster than any other continent on the planet. Here's European Commission spokesperson Paola Pino.
2: This sad and horrible news about wildfires which are spreading across various countries in Europe are just a confirmation that, unfortunately, climate change is a reality and brings and has a cost even to lives. And President von der Leyen also reiterates that, of course, we stand with Spain, we stand with all the brave firefighters who are putting their lives at risk, and with all the first-hand helpers dealing with these emergencies.
1: Uncertainty continues to linger over a peace deal between Iran and the US, after President Donald Trump declared the truce over while attending the NATO summit in Turkey this week. But he then appeared to soften his stance, saying he would allow negotiations to continue. The contradictory signals from the White House have left mediators uncertain about America's position. Kate Fisher reports from Washington.
3: On the one hand, you had Donald Trump declaring the ceasefire was over, but also saying that he thinks talks could continue, saying that the US should finish the job, but he doesn't want to return to all-out war. And it's hard to know if this is part of his negotiating tactic to kind of put extra pressure on Tehran, or whether it is just genuinely him being frustrated one minute and then changing his mind the next.
1: Indian Prime Minister Narendra Modi and Australian Prime Minister Anthony Albanese have signed a landmark uranium supply agreement in Melbourne, enabling Australian exports to fuel India's civilian nuclear program. Ishan Garg reports from New Delhi.
4: The headline has certainly been the uranium supply deal. This is something that's been in the works for more than 10 years now. And this is crucial for India because just last year in 2025, the Indian government set itself a very ambitious target of producing 100 gigawatts of clean energy using nuclear fuel. And this comes at a time when India has been pivoting hard towards sources of energy which are non-polluting, as it wants to decarbonize its industries, its power sector massively. And this is going to be hugely helpful for India, which wants to produce electricity using nuclear energy.
1: And the EU's threatened to fine Meta over what it says is the addictive design of its social media platforms. Meta now has the chance to respond to this preliminary investigation from the European Commission. The parent company of Facebook and Instagram says it disagrees with the findings. From bureaus worldwide, this is FSN.
5: With FSN Spotlight, I'm Simon Marks. Today, what are the prospects of the US and Cuba striking any kind of a deal over the future governance of the island? Pressure is growing as a humanitarian crisis grows across Cuba due to the significant tightening of the US economic blockade. Michael Bustamante, a leading historian of Cuban-American relations, spoke to Foreign Policy magazine.
6: The Cuban government has already shown a certain willingness to open their economy. They've announced reforms that, at least on paper, seem quite significant. It's on the political issues where Havana remains allergic, to put it mildly, to any kind of change. I mean, there's a deep sort of nationalist thread there that goes back decades about wanting to avoid any perception that they're ceding to the pressure of the United States. But I think one of the challenges that the Trump administration faces is that this is a government in Havana that's very used to dealing with pressure, though this pressure is unprecedented. They're very used to trying to figure out how to buy time. I mean, the Cuban government is up against the wall economically and politically. They don't have allies to the degree that they used to. No one's coming to bail them out. But the idea that there's going to be a reformer or a Delcy Rodriguez-like figure who's willing to sort of roll over on his or her superiors, that's sort of not in the DNA of a one-party state.
5: But President Trump wants to make something work, saying he wants to go down in history as the U.S. president who has the honor of taking control of the island.
1: The main news again. At least 12 people have died in a wildfire in southern Spain. It comes as Europe's in the midst of another heat wave, after the continent recorded its hottest June on record. Uncertainty continues to linger over a peace deal between Iran and the US, after President Trump declared a truce over while attending the NATO summit this week. And the EU's threatened to fine Meta over what it says is the addictive design of its social media platforms. And that's the latest feature story news. William Denslow reporting.
7: Profile America, Saturday, July 10th. The distant reaches of planet Earth came into electronic proximity for television-owning Americans on tomorrow's date in 1962. The occasion was the successful relay of a transatlantic TV signal by Telstar, the first privately owned satellite launched 59 years ago today. While a major communications advance, Telstar did not last long. It failed in December, was restored briefly, and then went dead in February 1963. Today, communication satellites allow television signals, telephone calls, and computer hookups to all points of the Earth. Nationwide, there are some 8,300 people employed in 410 establishments providing satellite telecommunication services. The value of satellite telecommunications is over $5.7 billion annually. You can find more facts about America from the U.S. Census Bureau online at census.gov.
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9: Texas is a land of stories. This is one of them. The most expensive house currently on the market in Texas is the Crespi Hicks Estate in Dallas, listed for a meager $135 million. Mere pocket change for Michael Dell, perhaps. It sits on 25 acres, so it works out to $5.5 million per acre. That's quite a contrast to the deals the first Texans were getting on real estate. Stephen F. Austin charged 12 cents an acre for a league of land, which was 4,428 acres. He offered actually two deals, 4,500 acres if you were a rancher, or 177 acres if you were a farmer. Married men got far more land than single ones, so there was a stampede up the church aisles as single farmers rushed to become married ranchers. So imagine, you walk down the aisle with nothing, and you come out with 4,500 acres. Compare that to today, where you walk in with $30,000 and walk out broke. That was quite a deal, Austin offered, 12 cents an acre, and mostly on credit, at a time when land in the U.S. was 10 times more than that. Someone later pointed out land in Texas was what gold was to the gold rush. 4,500 acres for $500. Even adjusted for today's dollars, it would be only $12,000. 4,500 acres is a lot of land. Would take you a good, hard day to walk around it, 12 miles, through brush. But you wouldn't have a king ranch. Even with that much land, you would own less than one-half of 1% of the king ranch. By comparison, you wouldn't even have a ranchito. You would have a ranchititito, essentially a postage stamp. In Deep South Texas, the original land grants of 4,500 acres sold for even less, sometimes as little as the filing fee of $50, sometimes for 10 cents an acre, with payments not starting until the fourth year of a seven-year term to give you a chance to work the land and have it help pay for itself. Now, knowing this, all I need to do is find a time machine and go back to see my great-grandfather and to say to him, "Great-Gramps, here's $500. I want you to go over there to Beaumont and find a little hill known locally as Spindletop. Buy that hill and the 4,000 acres that surround it. Oh, and here's another $500 for the mineral rights. Leave it all to me in your will. Your great-great-Gramps." Ah, if only rebooting your life was that easy. I'm W.F. Strong. These are stories from Texas. Some of them are true.
10: 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I'm the director of the Science Working Group at Radio Newark. 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
11: Hello, and welcome to the Current Science and Technology Podcast from the Museum of Science in Boston. I'm your host, Adam Weiss, and every week we bring you interviews with guest researchers and our museum staff covering science and technology in depth. On this episode, we'll take another trip to the American Association for the Advancement of Science meeting to learn about the next Mars rover, and we'll hear about putting an antibiotic antidote to the test. I'm here at the AAAS conference with Richard Cook, the project manager of the Mars Science Laboratory rover, the next bigger, better Mars rover to launch in a little bit more than a year to the Red Planet. And he's here to tell us about this rover and some of the amazing things it's going to be doing. Dr. Cook, welcome.
12: Thank you. Good to be here.
11: So we're actually standing next to a full-scale model of this rover, and I've seen the models of the other ones. They're about the size of a golf cart. This thing looks more like a Humvee.
12: Yeah, it's really about the size of a car, and it's really that much bigger because we're trying to do to kind of take the next step forward in a lot of different ways from what we've done in the past.
11: So the current Mars rovers have traveled a few miles overall. This one's going to go a lot farther and a lot faster, right?
12: Right. It'll go maybe 20 kilometers is sort of the minimum we can imagine it going. It's probably like the two that are there now will go many times further than that. But it's not just as far how far it goes. It's also that it's a Humvee almost because it's got to carry so much more than those did.
11: So this thing is maybe, 7 feet tall. It's quite long, quite wide. And the biggest difference that I see when I look at this is no solar panels.
12: That's right, no solar panels. One of the things that we're kind of going back to the future a little bit here, going back to the way we did things on Viking, where we used an RTG-powered, using plutonium power to generate heat to power the vehicle is the way we're powering this one so that we can go places where solar arrays won't let us go, meaning the higher latitudes, live longer, make it through the winter, things that we aren't able to do with the current vehicles.
11: You said nuclear-powered, but this is not a reactor in here. It's more like a battery that runs on plutonium, kind of, right?
12: That's exactly right, yeah. It's little tiny pieces of radioactive material that, as they decay, they generate heat. That heat is converted, actually very inefficiently, but at about 5% efficiency, into electricity. And the electricity we get out of it is about 120 watts or so. We actually operate it a lot like solar power, where we use the RTG to charge up a battery, and then during the day, when the sun is shining, we drive around and then put the vehicle to sleep at night and use the RTG to recharge the battery.
11: Is that just because it gets so cold on Mars at night?
12: Yeah, primarily, and it's also that we just, it's hard to drive at night, hard to drill at night. I mean, it's hard to do a lot of things at night because you need the light to be able to see what you're doing.
11: And seeing is certainly the thing that we hear most about from the current Mars rovers. This one's going to send back some amazing pictures as well, but it has some different instrumentation, right?
12: It does. In fact, I didn't think we could put any more cameras on them than we had on Spirit and Opportunity, but this one I think has 13 cameras on it altogether. It's got, partly because we're trying to live that much longer, we have a redundancy in some of the engineering cameras. But in addition to that, now we have 3 science cameras, actually 4, because two of them, there's a pair of stereo cameras. We have another imager on the end of the arm that's sort of a microscope. And then we have a fourth instrument that's actually a combination of a camera and a laser that actually you can use to essentially, at rocks in the near vicinity of the rover, it's a very powerful laser. We essentially drill a tiny little hole in the rock, and that as we're drilling that tiny little hole with the laser, a little puff of plasma material is generated when the laser essentially evaporates the top of the rock, and that little plasma material we can use this imager to look at and see what the rock is made out of.
11: Sounds like it's somewhat more efficient than the spectrometer and actual drill that we've got on the current ones.
12: It allows you to not have to go right up to them and touch every single one. You can just sort of do it from a remote distance. But it does take, it'll take some amount of time to be able to go around and make a little pattern of the little holes all over all the rocks around the area. And we will have to, because the vehicle can move, we'll have to just keep doing it over and over again as we move around.
11: So I've heard the current Mars rovers described basically as robotic geologists. Is that accurate for this one as well, or is it doing a little bit more than that?
12: It's doing that, and it's doing more. It's a geologist, but it's also a chemist. One of the things that the whole purpose of the Spirit and Opportunity mission was to look for whether or not water existed on Mars in the past. And one relatively straightforward way to do that is to look at the geology of the surface. And so we took a set of instrumentation that were focused on geology, and it helped us, first figure out what the geology was, and then by inference, what the water history of Mars was. We're now at the place where, water water. Good, check. We think it was there. Now the question is, was that water there long enough and in the right kind of water to create a habitable environment? And so unfortunately, the question of habitability is much more difficult. It's not so much easy as going out and sticking something in the ground and saying habitable, yes or no, right? I mean, it's, you know, to know whether an environment is sufficient, it has the right conditions to support life, is a very difficult question. And so we have to carry a range of instruments to do it. The same ones that flew on MERD to kind of provide the context, but also a set of chemical instruments to really look at the chemistry, and in particular the organic chemistry, that's really the chemical signature of life is in the organic chemistry. So this rover is more of a robotic, you know, organic chemist, for lack of a better word, in addition to being a geologist. So it's got kind of multiple roles.
11: Sounds to me kind of like a combination between what we have on the current Mars exploration rovers, some of Phoenix, some of Viking, like things that have been done in the past, but now in a mobile platform.
12: Right, and taking all those things and amping them all up in pretty much every dimension. I mean, both in terms of the size, in terms of the resolution. I mean, Phoenix and Viking both had, for example, organic detection capability, but the instrument we're building this time will be, you know, several times a higher resolution ability to detect much smaller portions of organic material. And so it's very clear that if there is more organic material on Mars, it's likely to be in very, very small concentrations, and so we need to be able to see right down at the level of detectability in order to see if there's something there.
11: But you're still looking for habitability and not necessarily life on Mars or past life on Mars.
12: Not directly, yeah. I think the thing that we've learned since Viking is that it's hard just to go say, you know, life or no life. I mean, that's an even harder question than the habitability one. And so the Mars program has been a set of evolving things where we try to not just go right for answering the big question, but try to understand the whole planet, try to understand the entire environment, and also get smart about what questions to ask. I mean, you know, even 5 years ago, we were all like, is there water on Mars or not? I mean, is that, you know, and now I think there's a clear indication of water, that there was water on Mars in the past, but that's not enough, right? It's got to be the right kind of water. You know, I think every time we learn a little bit, we learn that there's another million questions we don't understand. And it's interesting, it's also evolving on Earth, too. A lot of what we're, you know, what has been learned from Viking to today is that life on the Earth is much more complex than we know, and there's all kinds of environments and all kinds of historical, you know, the geologic timescale of life on Earth is something that they're just beginning to understand.
11: So to finish up, the rover itself is currently under construction. You've just unveiled this full-scale model. Can you tell us about the timeline between now and when it actually launches?
12: Sure, yeah. We just began to put, well, actually about 3 or 4 months ago, we began to put together all the pieces, build all the pieces. The rover consists of, you know, hundreds of parts, mechanical, structural components, actuators for the wheels, the electronics that go inside, the instruments. And we've been in the phase of building all that for about 5-6 months now. Just this month, later, at kind of the end of February, we're going to start to put it all together. We start with the electronics. And pretty much between then and the end of the summer is when all the pieces come in. And by about 6 months from now, the vehicles, you know, will begin to look like what you see here, except for it'll be the real flight article. And so we then test it for about 9 months and then ship it down to Florida for launch. And we ship it in May, and it launches from Cape Kennedy in September of 2009.
11: And it'll arrive in the beginning of 2010, right?
12: No, it'll be a little while. It'll take till about the middle of 2010. It actually depends on the landing site we go to. It'll either be July, August timeframe of 2010.
11: Well, it sounds great. It's really exciting to see this, and I really appreciate you being on to tell us about it.
12: Thank you.
11: You may have seen ads for probiotic yogurts and other products that promise to help you feel normal a little bit more quickly after taking antibiotics or having other medical issues. And there haven't been too many studies looking at how well this works or whether it's really just a more feel-good measure, at least until now. The Museum of Tim Kodatsky is here to tell us about the effects of taking probiotics after a dose of antibiotics to kind of undo the quote-unquote damage, and he'll tell us about what the results were. Hi, Tim.
13: Hi, Adam.
11: So, antibiotics, I think I've got that, penicillin, amoxicillin, these things that kill bacteria that we use when we're sick.
13: Correct.
11: But there are probiotics as well. Are these bacterial fertilizers, or are they something else?
13: Well, that's how they're sold, as ways of repopulating your intestinal tract with bacteria. So there hasn't been a lot that we have been able to point to that says one way or another, this is a good thing. Certainly, you can buy yogurt that says that it will help with the good bacteria, you know, support them, keep them going, whole nine yards. And there's even pills now that you can buy that are sold under the guise of replacing the flora that's inside your gut after having taken antibiotics and things like that. So there needs to be more work done, but so far at least probiotics is coming up pretty short in some respects.
11: So probiotics in the pill form, they are bacteria in a pill that you take to try to get the bacteria that you need back.
13: Sometimes you can take pills that have just a species, and sometimes you can take them that have multiple species. I mean, you have 10 times more bacteria in your gut than you have cells of you. So that's a lot. So you can't actually take a pill that would replace everything. Be a pill that's a couple pounds big. But you can sort of kickstart it. The idea is that if your colon is empty, no more bacteria in there, especially the good kind, then opportunistic pathogens have your entire colon to populate and cause you to get sick again. So to prevent that, you should try and find a way to repopulate it as quickly as possible. So that's how probiotics are sold, is you can repopulate your colon much more quickly than you could naturally.
11: So these are the bacteria that we want to have in us, and we're trying to get them back after killing them off to try to get rid of the bacteria we don't want in us.
13: Right. The caveat, of course, is that your own bacteria are sort of evolving to you and you to them. So whatever you take in that pill, A, has to get through the stomach, but B, isn't necessarily precisely what you had that got killed by the amoxicillin or penicillin or whatever. So they might just as easily be seen as invaders and killed off by your immune system. So there's no guarantee that taking these things means that they're going to work.
11: So there are some European scientists that have looked into whether probiotics do have any type of effect, and they've found that it's not quite as big as the advertising would like you to think.
13: These were scientists in the Netherlands, and they did the study that you like to see. It's the kind of the gold standard, randomized, placebo-controlled, double-blinded study. It didn't have large numbers, but that's okay. Somebody else can do a large-numbered study.
11: Okay, before you go on, you said randomized, double-blind, and placebo-controlled study. And that means that they're giving people either probiotics or fake probiotics and trying to figure out what happens without really anybody in the study knowing what's going on, right?
13: Exactly. That just means that everyone gets amoxicillin, in this study at least, so there's no difference there. But whether or not you get the probiotics or whether you get a placebo is random. There's no logic or order to that. And what's more important is the doctor doesn't know whether he's giving you probiotics or the placebo either. So placebo just means we're not giving you anything, so we wouldn't expect a difference from that. So it's like taking nothing.
11: Okay, so they did this and then measured, I suppose, to see whether there was any positive effect. How do you tell whether people are getting better? You can't really look and see whether there are more bacteria in their gut, can you?
13: Well, you could if you wanted to, but that's time-consuming and expensive and not easy. What they do is, after you've taken amoxicillin, typically what happens is you get what's called AAD, or antibiotic-associated diarrhea. And that's one of the big things that people don't like about antibiotics. They'd rather not have that.
11: It makes you sick after you've been sick.
13: Right. Yeah. So probiotics is supposed to fill that gap and stop it as soon as possible. That's the idea, at least. So people scored basically how long they had diarrhea. And when it stopped is how long basically it took for your gut to be repopulated with the flora, whether you were on the drug or not. And then that gave you some idea of whether it was working or not. And the data showed that really there was some differences in terms of one particular bacteria getting in there faster. And the diarrhea seemed to not last as long if you were on the probiotic. But that was about it.
11: So it didn't instantly repopulate you,
13: no.
11: as you may expect. It actually didn't have an effect too much on the repopulation part, but it did make you feel a little bit less sick overall.
13: It definitely didn't seem to help in regards to putting the bacteria back into your gut. So that seems to be something that is just going to happen no matter what. Take a drug if you want, but there's really nothing better than just waiting for it to happen again. But if you want to get rid of the diarrhea a little bit faster, then the probiotics seems to be efficacious in that regard. So it's not completely without some use, but it just this isn't necessarily in the way that it's been sold.
11: All right, so the take-home message seems to be that this doesn't do all the wonderful things the advertising for these products says it does.
13: Correct.
11: But it doesn't do nothing. It does reduce the diarrhea a little bit. You just kind of have to decide whether that little bit is worth taking the pills or eating the yogurt or whatever else. Am I interpreting that right?
13: Yeah, that's basically the take-home message here. The other caveat is that the test was conducted with amoxicillin. So if you're taking any other kind of antibiotic, we can't scientifically say whether or not probiotics will make the diarrhea go away sooner or not. So that's just one of the things that needs more research. But for now, at least with amoxicillin, you do seem to get some reduction in the time you spend with the diarrhea associated with the antibiotic.
11: All right, then. Thanks for coming on and telling us about it, Tim.
13: Welcome. Thanks, Adam.
11: That's it for this week's show. Be sure to come back next time for more of the latest in science and technology. This podcast is a production of Current Science and Technology at the Museum of Science in Boston, part of the Boston community for over 175 years. 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
14: The Public News Service Wednesday afternoon update. I'm Mike Clifford. An official with the Department of Health and Human Services says the agency has frozen all child care payments to the state of Minnesota after allegations of fraudulent daycare centers. That from ABC News. They report Deputy Secretary Jim O'Neill said in a post that HHS is tightening requirements for payments from the administration for children and families to all states, requiring a justification and a receipt or photo evidence. ABC notes the move comes after an unverified online video from a conservative influencer, Nick Shirley, alleging fraud in child care and Somali communities in Minneapolis. Minneapolis officials dispute the allegations. Meantime, as folks in Ohio prepare to enter the new year, the League of Women Voters of Ohio is urging residents to consider civic engagement as part of their New Year's resolutions, arguing it can help people feel more connected to decisions that affect their communities.
15: The nonpartisan organization says the start of a new year is often when people reflect on personal goals and consider changes they want to make in their lives. Jen Miller, executive director of the League, says civic participation fits naturally into that moment of reflection.
16: The new year is a great reset. It's a time for us to think about who we've been and where we've been and what we want to be different. Thinking about how government represents us is a critical piece of that.
15: Miller says many Ohioans closely follow political developments but don't always see civic participation as something they can actively do on a regular basis. Farah Siddiqui reporting.
14: And as 2025 comes to a close, Connecticut advocacy groups are looking to hit the ground running in 2026. The coming legislative session will be shorter than the one in 2025, running from February to early May.
17: Despite this, there's hope legislation on various social and consumer issues will pass. AARP Connecticut is focusing on laws providing supports for caregivers, consumer protections, and affordable high-speed internet. John Erlinghauser with AARP Connecticut says given the pushback from providers, defending the net equity program is a high priority.
18: It's necessary because when the affordable connectivity program expired at the federal level, it left a big void in high-speed internet. Internet is not only important in fighting social isolation, but also helps with telehealth and safety, other things, and it keeps people connected.
17: Along with this, Erlinghauser hopes to see the state implement no-excuse absentee voting after a state referendum lifted a ban on it. I'm Edwin J. Vieira.
14: And a new study finds that pregnancy raises the woman's risk of cardiovascular complications like heart attack, stroke, hypertension, and even death. Researchers at Massachusetts General Hospital looked at medical records from 56,000 pregnancies. Dr. Amir Ahmed is a cardiologist with Dignity Health and a volunteer with the American Heart Association.
19: Pregnancy itself is a big cardiovascular risk factor for patients who have underlying risk factors, but even patients who don't should be aware that there could be cardiovascular complications related to pregnancy, and that may have long-standing implications for them.
14: Heart disease is the number one killer of new moms. This is Public News Service. With Affordable Care Act subsidies expiring today, many folks in Montana will ring in the new year with higher health insurance costs.
20: While the U.S. House is set to vote on the subsidies in January, it doesn't help people who've already made coverage decisions for the month. That includes former University of Montana adjunct professor Bradley Cook. He lives in Hamilton, Montana, and says his premiums went from $260 a month to almost $700 a month. He says his deductible also more than doubled, which he describes as simply prohibitive.
21: My Social Security isn't doubling, so it, in effect, was like a $15,000 expense out of pocket before I get any real insurance help. So I had to just cancel that.
20: People making more than 400% of the poverty level will no longer get the ACA extended subsidies. I'm Laura Hatch reporting.
22: In Minnesota, now accepting applications for paid leave benefits under a new statewide program. The high-profile law takes effect Thursday. State lawmakers say they want to ensure a smoother rollout by welcoming enrollees early.
23: The legislature approved startup funds, but over time, benefits will be covered by a payroll tax shared by participating employees and their employers. Supporters say it helps workers with limited access to these perks when they need to step away for medical reasons. The Department of Employment and Economic Development's Evan Rowe reminds those eligible they can get up to 12 weeks of partial wage replacement for personal leave or up to 12 weeks when caring for a loved one. There's a 20-week cap when those needs overlap.
24: The most common example where you'd have both types of leave might be a mother who's giving birth to a child.
23: This program is not linked to the fraud fallout seen in human services programs in Minnesota, but Rowe acknowledges the scrutiny over state government right now. I'm Mike Moen.
22: Finally, West Virginia and other Appalachian states counting on federal investment in clean energy are seeing those funds vaporize, leaving communities uncertain about jobs, reduced emissions, and their economic future.
25: A new report from Reimagine Appalachia outlines specific projects across the state hanging in limbo, including a $129 million grant from the Department of Energy to build utility-scale solar farms on two former surface mine sites in Nicholas County. Rika Rothenstein, a senior research associate for the group, says the frozen funding has huge impacts on the region.
26: Those solar farms would produce 250 megawatts of electric power, and that's enough to service around 39,000 homes.
25: The findings show nearly 70% of projected clean energy jobs in Appalachian states are now at risk. This is Nadia Ramlagan for West Virginia News Service.
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28: Hi there, I'm Thane Maynard. When you see a flying fish, chances are, given its large wing fins, that your first assumption would be that it's a bird. Once they take to the air, they can flap and glide for nearly 200 meters, the length of about two football fields. There are about 40 species of flying fish, and with speciation comes morphological differences. The two-wingers variety have two well-built pectoral or side fins that provide them with lift that they need to fly. On the other hand, the four-wingers not only use their strong pectoral fins, but also tap into the power of their pelvic or bottom fins. However, the fin that makes the real difference is the tail, which is similar to a rudder on a boat, and it helps steer the flying fish during flight. How they remain in the air can be understood by looking at their anatomy. Flying fish have a rigid frame, streamlined bodies, a reinforced spinal cord, a large cumulative fin surface area, and lower body weight. These are all characteristics that allow the fish to stay in flight due to drag reduction, something that airplane gliders based their design on in the 1930s.
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30: Oy vey, this is the Saltcast. Welcome to the Saltcast, the backstory to great radio storytelling. I'm Rob Rosenthal. I'm a freelance radio producer, and I'm the director of the radio program at the Salt Institute for Documentary Studies. Saltcast is co-produced by Salt and PRX, the Public Radio Exchange. Rachel Quimby is funny. There's no two ways about it. When she was a student at Salt a few years ago, Rachel cracked me up a lot. You can hear Rachel's sense of humor in a story she produced. Even the title is funny, a Jew grows in Rockland. Rachel is Jewish and from New York City, and when she came to Maine to be a student at SALT, she was surprised to learn about the state's long-standing Jewish community. She did some research and discovered a 100-year-old synagogue in Rockland, Maine. They just recently hired a young, enthusiastic rabbi after not having one since 1937. The discussion at the synagogue about hiring a rabbi after such a long time was contentious. One camp wanted leadership and a new direction. The other asked, why do we need a rabbi to tell us what to do? We've done fine on our own, thank you very much. They voted, and it was close, really close. They hired Rabbi Amita Jarman, and she arrived full of passion and fervor for her work. Some members of the synagogue loved her spark and energy, others grumbled. Rachel's radio story documents the tension between the two camps that never really subsided. Now, where's the humor in that, you ask? Well, Rachel says, with a wink, it's right there on the surface.
1: Like, honestly, if you look at the situation, like, I didn't have to try that hard. I mean, you get, like, to paint with a broad brush, you get a bunch of sort of disgruntled Jews together, and it's gonna be funny, I think.
30: Let's take a listen and see if you think her humor works. Here's A Jew Grows in Rockland by Rachel Quimby.
1: For a small city on the coast, Rockland, Maine is surprisingly cosmopolitan. Hungry? Head to Commercial Street for stuffed quail and spinach pappardelle. Bored? Watch a live feed of the Metropolitan Opera at a theater downtown. Jewish? Go to services at a Das Yeshurun synagogue. It's the only one within 40 miles, and tonight, Rabbi Amita Jarman is worried.
2: I need to know, can you stay for us to unroll the Torah? Like, if you can't stay, raise your hand.
1: Tonight, the temple sanctuary looks full. About 40 people are here for Simchat Torah, a festival that celebrates the first 5 books of the Bible, all rolled up into big, heavy scrolls. The rabbi's been dancing all night in a long white robe and trail runners. Now, at the end of the service, it's customary to unwrap the entire Torah around the room. That's over 100 feet of scripture.
2: Your hands shouldn't touch the ink, just the bottom of the Torah. And really, if people need to stay because we can't do this with like less than 30 adults.
1: The congregants said they'd stay, but standing at regular intervals, there are enough people to unroll the Torah less than halfway to the book of Exodus, which seems to put an idea in their minds.
2: Wait, we're losing half the circle. Yeah. Bye!
3: I didn't go to the bathroom. I didn't do that.
2: Okay.
1: Attendance has been low since Amita started.
4: I started on August 1st, 2004, so I've been here for just over 3 years.
1: Sometimes just 2 or 3 people attend a Friday night service. Even on bigger holidays, she's had to learn to be happy with whoever shows up. Members, non-members, Messianic Christians.
4: If we hadn't had the Christians and the out-of-town people, we would have had a very small crowd. It would have been maybe 20. You know, I mean, it's almost like it's to the point where I have to laugh, you know, where I can't, like, get all upset, like, why don't they celebrate Simchas Torah? I mean, I can only do what I can do.
1: Sitting cross-legged on her sofa, she says it's a daily struggle to overcome her disappointments.
4: My challenge is to keep being able to present it as this beautiful gift in a positive way instead of letting my distress over people's lack of connection make me sour. It's not their fault. It's not their fault.
1: It's not their fault, she says, because they're not used to this. Amita is Rockland's first rabbi since 1937.
5: I would guess 30, 40 years ago, we only had 17 members.
1: Sam and Ruth Small have been members of the synagogue since 1915. Sam is 92 now, and he says before the rabbi came, educated members of the community would lead services, just not very often.
5: And in those years, we used to start at 7 o'clock. You had to bring a schnapps, and you had to bring a sponge cake. And that's the way it was.
6: That was a frustrating experience for people.
1: Cal Weiner's been a member since the 70s.
6: The people who jumped in and did things often felt like they were the only ones and the other people weren't joining them. And so those people would get burnt out.
1: Sometime in the late 80s, congregants started to wonder if Rockland was ready for a rabbi. And so began 20 years of failed committees, endless meetings, and bitter debates.
0: We would have a rabbi to solidify the congregation.
7: I had not liked the rabbis in my life.
0: We would have an authority figure here.
7: Telling us, you know, what we were supposed to think.
0: A person to go to with questions.
7: Everybody would sort of slack off.
6: And not do too much. And I guess that's been an ongoing concern of ours.
1: The vote finally passed in 2001, and the synagogue placed an ad, argued some more, and eventually hired Amita Jarman, a former physical therapist. She was pumped, fresh out of seminary, ready to lead a community of excited Jews.
4: But I thought that they would be, like, more organized as a community. But the energy to make things happen, to come off the water in the summer where they're sailing, or to come out of their houses, there isn't a lot of that energy here.
8: I just choose not to drive into Rockland for a Saturday morning Shabbat service because I have firewood to cut and I just have chores to do.
9: One reason I don't go is because it wasn't something that we were brought up with.
8: The distance is a drawback.
10: Most of our members live 20 miles, 30 miles, 40 miles away. Well, you know, that's an hour's trip.
5: Hardest job in the world to satisfy everybody.
1: Fortunately, that might only pertain to everybody over 12. The Hebrew school kids are Amita's biggest fans.
2: Bar-hu.
11: Like, she's definitely getting better around teaching and, like, tolerating the kids, including me. But other than that, her personality is still the same, which most of the Hebrew school kids love. She's not firm, she's not strict, she can be, she's loose, she's happy, she's nice.
4: Well, kids are just great because they're full of energy. I'm giving them some good feeling about being Jews, you know, and a little bit of knowledge so that when they grow up, you know, they'll have something to connect to.
1: As for the adults, the rabbi holds yoga Shabbats, Yiddish poetry readings, lectures, and movie screenings. She's made phone calls, put up posters. She's even stopped strangers on the street.
4: And a guy drove by, clearly Jewish. So I went over and I said, hey, I've got something that you might be interested in. And I gave him the flyer for the Klezmer concert, said, I'm the rabbi.
1: She says there are occasions that draw a large, energetic crowd. But these events are usually secular or centered around food.
4: You cannot pass on Jewish culture through bagels and lox.
1: Still, she thinks that over time, the congregation's fledgling interests could find deep roots.
4: And I feel like the more they learn, you know, something will click. There's something deep in Judaism that just clicks.
1: But, Amita says, when you're clergy, you have to be ready for anything.
4: You never know. I might have an epiphany and say, I'm going to Israel and I'm sweeping the streets. I don't know. I don't know what I mean, anything's possible.
1: Next year in Jerusalem, this year in Rockland, Maine. For Salt Radio, I'm Rachel Quimby.
30: Rachel produced that piece in 2007. It's called A Jew Grows in Rockland. A producer will often choose to use a funny quote from a character because it's funny. It adds spice and emotional dimension. It's pretty rare, however, for a producer to write humorous narration. Typically, a narrator stands at a distance from the story and is fairly unemotional. But that's just not Rachel's style. She says there are four moments in the story where she inserted her wit.
1: At the beginning was just setting up Rockland as, a more cosmopolitan place than you might think. Like, they have, funny-shaped pasta and, you know, wonderful cosmopolitan theater. And they have Jews. Hungry? Head to Commercial Street for stuffed quail and spinach pappardelle. Bored? Watch a live feed of the Metropolitan Opera at a theater downtown. Jewish? Go to services at a Das Yeshurun synagogue. When they unrolled the Torah scrolls, for Simchat Torah, you're supposed to unroll the entire Torah around the room, but there were only enough people to get to the book of Exodus. And I thought, aha, like if they had gotten to Leviticus, I would have had to make another joke. But Exodus, exit, leaving. The good news was that once they had unrolled to Exodus, a bunch of people left. It just seemed like, aha, brilliant. Like, this is God trying to tell me something.
2: People need to stay because we can't do this with, like, less than 30 adults.
1: The congregants said they'd stay. But standing at regular intervals, there are enough people to unroll the Torah less than halfway to the book of Exodus, which seems to put an idea in their minds.
2: Wait, we're losing half the circle. Yeah. Bye!
3: I have to go to the bathroom. I didn't need that.
2: Okay.
1: Kids,
4: got to be careful with kids in radio because it can just be a cheap way to sort of pull up people's emotions. But, you know, kids are kind of funny anyway, so that was an easy one.
5: Hardest job in the world to satisfy everybody.
4: Fortunately, that might only pertain to everybody over 12. The Hebrew school kids are Amita's biggest fans.
26: Bar-chu.
4: At the end, you know, you leave them laughing, right? So, you know, I did this little thing at the end where as part of the Passover service every year, you say, next year in Jerusalem, next year may we all be free. So I said, next year in Jerusalem, this year in Rockland, Maine. Not hysterical, but I thought like sort of a good way to kind of tie things up, a little wink, wink, nudge, nudge to the Jews.
12: You never know. I might have an epiphany and say, I'm going to Israel and I'm sweeping the streets. I don't know. I don't know what I mean, anything's possible.
4: Next year in Jerusalem, this year in Rockland, Maine.
30: Talk to me about the difference, the fine line, perhaps, between humor and sarcasm. Because I wonder if someone might take this as sarcasm from someone who's Jewish coming from New York City, looking at small town Rockland and going,
4: Boy, there's the rub. Yeah, people could think it was sarcastic, but that's something that I

0: boy, and that's why he's so funny and has this funny accent, you know.
1: Were you ever worried that the people in the story would take offense at the humor?
0: Yeah. I said, you know, I took some risks. I really did, and I was worried because I liked her a lot, and I didn't want her to hate me, and I didn't want to make her feel bad. But yeah, I certainly was worried, especially because I had talked to a ton of people for what felt like eternity. So I was worried that they would say, hey, that's either misrepresentation or this is put together in a way that seems like it's ridiculing us or mocking us. So yeah, if it's any help to anybody, yeah, I was worried.
1: So why not just avoid it altogether?
0: I guess because it, especially in this case, when we were not dealing with death and sadness, we were dealing with people who were sometimes a little grumpy. If you try to avoid these sorts of conflicts and making things funny, you just have a piece that's really dull. I mean, the whole point of listening to something, I think, is to be taken, is sort of give yourself over to this journey where tension is created. I think it just makes for better radio if you take some risks.
1: Funny? Not so funny. Let us know at the blog, saltcast.org. By the way, Rachel is now an associate producer for a radio show and podcast called Backstory with the American History Guys. 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I'm Rob Rosenthal. 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
3: Beautiful. Love that. Love that.
2: Got it, buddy. Got it, man. We got it, Mr. Warden.
4: Today is July 10th on Tidbits in Time, a special day. Stay with me to hear about President Jackson making a bold move. We'll take you to the gripping Battle of Britain and tell you about the surprising launch of mankind's first telecommunications satellite. All that plus, do you know what a Liberty Pole is? We'll tell you something about that and the Whiskey Rebellion in a special segment. Don't go anywhere. Tidbits in Time is on next. It was July 10th, 1832, that President Andrew Jackson temporarily destroyed the central banking system by vetoing the renewal of the Charter of the Bank of the United States. Thus, the nation wrested control of its money supply from the tentacles first sent out from the Bank of England, which was chartered on July 27th, 1694. Not even 100 years later, America would fall prey to the Federal Reserve System in 1913. On July 10th, 1940, the pivotal Battle of Britain began with Germany sending everything they had into the air against England. In the first ever campaign fought entirely by air forces, and despite inferior aircraft and fewer pilots, the Brits held off the Nazi planes and rockets for 114 days. When the battle finally ended on Halloween 1940, Churchill said that never in the field of human conflict has so much been owed by so many to so few. July 10th, 1794, the Whiskey Rebellion reached its peak with a rapidly growing force of rebels and an attack on the House of a Tax Inspector. In order to strengthen the federal government at the expense of the states with federal taxation, Alexander Hamilton had convinced the Congress to take over the debt incurred by the states during the American War for Independence. He then had a tax imposed on distilled spirits. Whiskey was a popular way in rural areas to convert surplus crops into a saleable commodity. Thus, the whiskey tax greatly favored the residents of urban areas. Particularly in the western counties of Pennsylvania, war veterans especially felt that they were being subjected to taxation without local representation. Their symbol was a Liberty Pole with a cap on the top. A symbol with roots in Rome and the assassination of Julius Caesar, these tall poles topped with caps sprang up all over the western frontier, and that symbol is on our coinage, particularly evident on the seated Liberty dime and the seated Liberty dollar.

0: Washington sent troops, which quickly quelled the resistance. July 10, 1962, the very first telecommunications satellite, Telstar 1, was launched on top of a Thor Delta rocket, successfully relaying through space the first television pictures, phone calls, telegraph photos, and performing the first live transatlantic TV feed, accelerating the transition of world communications from wired to wireless. Its identical twin, Telstar 2, was launched the following year. They've both long since ceased operations, of course, but they orbit the Earth to this day. For your very own email print version of Tidbits in Time, showing up every day for free in your inbox, just send a request to adrian@tidbitsintime.com. That's adrian@tidbitsintime.com. For Tidbits in Time, this has been Gene Vann.
1: Welcome back, everybody. I'm Rick Pettigrew. I have for you three top news stories from this past week of Archaeologica. Send us feedback on the Archaeology Channel Facebook page or post a message on our social networking site, ArchaeoSeek. The discovery of huge sickle blades in Uzbekistan shows that early harvesting of wild cereal grasses happened far from the Fertile Crescent and could have led to agriculture there. A huge 3,000-year-old colored mural on the coast of Peru offers a surprising glimpse at a very early artistic tradition. And excavation in a field ahead of a housing development in Scotland have revealed a long series of human uses in the same place over a span of 10,000 years. Thanks to everyone for supporting our subscription platform, Heritage Broadcasting Service, available at heritagetac.org. We now have hundreds of titles you can binge upon on Roku, including our recent video about searching for the lost aircraft of Amelia Earhart. 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Our tour program, TAC Tours, will continue in October 2025 with our tour of spectacular sites in northern Peru, spanning many thousands of years. 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And now, here's Laura Kennedy with the audio news from Archaeologica. We hope you find this to be a valuable part of your day.
2: Welcome to the audio news from Archaeologica. I'm Laura Kennedy, and these are the headlines in archaeological and historical news for the week of August 24th through the 30th, 2025. We start out in southern Uzbekistan, where archaeologists are examining the emergence of early agriculture in an unexpected location. As reported by Cosmos magazine, various groups across the world transitioned to farming independently, from Africa and the Americas to Eastern and Western Asia. The Fertile Crescent, a region within the Middle East, including the Levant, Mesopotamia, and southwestern Iran, is one such area. Archaeologists believe that this is where key crops, including wheat, barley, and legumes, were first cultivated by the Natufians approximately 12,000 years ago. This late Stone Age shift from harvesting wild crops to cultivating them laid the foundation for the beginnings of the first urban civilizations in Mesopotamia. In 2019, archaeologists conducted an excavation of the Toda Cave in southern Uzbekistan, near the nation's border with Afghanistan. According to their findings, now shared in the proceedings of the National Academy of Sciences, the stone tools and remains of charcoal and plants they recovered indicate that people were using sickle blades to harvest wild barley much farther to the north and east than previously thought. In addition to wild barley, the cave's oldest layers also held remains of wild pistachio shells and apple seeds. The stone tools recovered were worn down, pointing to their use for cutting grass and other plants. This aligns with evidence found at other archaeological sites in various regions where agriculture took place, but it doesn't yet demonstrate that agriculture actually followed from this development. According to study leaders Xinying Zhu and Robert Spengler, this study contributes to the growing body of research that also suggests the transition from foraging and farming was likely the result of a gradual shift in behaviors rather than a deliberate change to a new way of life. We now head to western Peru, where an unprecedented discovery of a sizable 3,000-year-old mural is shedding light on a pre-Inca coastal artistic tradition. Archaeologists discovered the painting during an excavation at the Huaca Yolanda archaeological site, situated near the nation's coast. As reported by Live Science, the mural is nearly 20 feet long and 9.5 feet tall. Blue, yellow, red, and black pigments are still visible on the piece, which is adorned with fish, stars, and mythological beings. Dating to the so-called formative period between 2000 and 1000 BC, the mural would have been created during the development of the region's first complex societies. Cecilia Mauricio, an archaeologist at the Pontifical Catholic University of Peru, led the research team that uncovered the mural. According to Mauricio, current evidence indicates that the mural was located inside the formative period temple, adorning the interior spaces of its main atrium. A large bird with outstretched wings and a diamond pattern on its head decorates the south face of the mural, while plants, stars, and human-like figures potentially representing shamans are found on its north face. Other features, including depictions of fish and fishing nets, reflect a unique, distinct coastal artistic tradition. In a manner reminiscent of the Chavín de Huántar site, another major hub that predates the beginnings of the Inca Empire, Huaca Yolanda's inhabitants used this artwork to capture their environment. Located in the Andes, the Chavín murals depict jaguars and reptiles, predators in the region. Unlike Chavín, however, the Huaca Yolanda site lacks official protection. With this discovery, Mauricio is urging local and national authorities, as well as heritage organizations, to take action to protect it and preserve our glimpse into its vibrant history. Finally, we go to eastern Scotland, where excavators working in the town of Fife have unearthed relics and remains left behind by people at the same locale during many periods throughout the last 10,000 years. As reported by The National, Gard Archaeology conducted excavations at the site between 2017 and 2021 in preparation for a new housing development. While the town's connections to the 16th century were clear, as it got its name from the bridge that pilgrims used to cross the River Eden on their way to St. Andrews during that era, its history reaches back much farther into the past than expected. Archaeologists located a fort that they believe was constructed during the Late Bronze Age, with use continuing through the Iron Age until the early centuries AD. Artifacts found within the fort included spindle whorls and loom weights, items used to weave woolen cloth, as well as fragments of shale bracelets. These discoveries suggest that civilians were living alongside soldiers in the fort. The team also noted the remains of Iron Age houses outside of the walls of the fort, suggesting a substantial community. According to study co-author Thomas Muir, evidence gathered at the site also indicates that it was occupied for nearly the entire Bronze Age period, which spanned 2200 to 800 BC. They located the remains of substantial round houses, where fragments of pottery and animal bones appeared alongside casting molds for carpentry tools and a sword blade. Going even further back in time, archaeologists found pits with burnt cereal grains, saddle kerns, and pottery that belonged to the first Neolithic farmers who inhabited the area. However, these early people left no traces of their dwellings. One of the oldest finds was what remained of a temporary Mesolithic campsite. According to study co-author Jordan Barber, fire pit use here dates back to a time between 4320 and 4051 BC. Its distinctive star shape.
3: At the tone, we've reached the top of the hour. 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
5: 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They include groceries, grilling essentials, beverages, outdoor items, and seasonal merchandise. The retailer says shoppers can expect lower prices on everyday necessities and summer favorites. The Department of Veterans Affairs is warning veterans about a new postcard scam falsely promising extra VA benefits through a fake veteran savings program. The fraudulent mailers use high-pressure tactics to persuade recipients to call scammers who then seek Social Security numbers. Greenwise organic frozen blueberries, sold exclusively at Publix stores in 8 states, have been recalled after being linked to 12 confirmed E. coli illnesses. Consumers are urged to stop eating the affected blueberries and either discard them or return them for a full refund. I'm Mark Huffman. 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
7: This is Bird Note. Helmeted guinea fowl are sometimes kept as ornamental birds in zoos and farmyards around the world. But from Senegal to South Africa, where the birds are native, their raucous calls are a familiar sound. Helmeted guinea fowl are chicken-sized birds whose round black bodies are covered in tiny white speckles. In stark contrast, their heads are bald, blue, and adorned with a keratinous horn-like helmet on top. They're known for running about in social flocks, squawking as they go, perpetually panic-stricken about something. These are calls of alarm, warning all members of the flock that a predator approaches. In their native range, guinea fowl are favored prey of wildcats and martial eagles. Because they're also spooked by unfamiliar people, guinea fowl are often employed as burglar alarms on farms. Guinea fowl are related to chickens and pheasants, and like them, they lay a lot of eggs, up to a dozen in a nest. The chicks are cute balls of fluff that rapidly grow into gawky juveniles. Helmeted guinea fowl are easily domesticated, but they'll always remain flighty, squawky, birds in a panic. For Bird Note, I'm Michael Stein.
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10: I have a question about dandelions. I'm always on the alert for when the dandelions are going to blossom and go to seed because I try to mow, obviously, before that happens, or many times as that's happening. So some of the dandelions blossomed, but some of them didn't. And then a little bit later, it looked like the other ones did. So what's the difference? The snow went away at the same time in the same place. So why would some blossom earlier than the others? You'd think they'd just all come up and
11: yeah, go. It's funny. I noticed that, too. You'd say, well, it's early in the spring, so they're all from seeds left over from before. They should all be the same age. Even on the same slope, sort of mingle in with each other. Why then?
10: Mm-hmm.
11: And it that actually got me to look some things up, and I found out there's some really strange things going on in the dandelion world with reproduction.

0: that actually there are two sort of intermingled types or populations of dandelions, one of which reproduces sexually, in other words, sends out pollen and crossbreed that
1: flowers
0: way and
1: make their and
0: seeds
1: all that.
0: And all that. And there's another group which looks almost exactly the same, or pretty much exactly the same, but is slightly genetically different and can't do that. They just make their own seeds already fertile, and they don't need to cross-pollinate.
1: But they do all the same things. They have a flower. They have the stalk with the big poofy thing that the seeds blow away. Those seeds are already fertile. They haven't been gone through the whole pollination thing.
0: Yeah, it's really strange. You'd say, well, gee, if these asexual types, they're all clones, basically. It's like the invasion of the clones. They don't have to induce insects to come in and carry their pollen around because the pollen's pretty much useless. And yet they still make nectar, they still make the fancy flowers. So you think, well, gee, isn't that a waste of energy? And I guess it is.
1: I guess it is.
0: But they persist anyway. People have been studying this, and probably one of the reasons they still persist is their seeds are usually actually better than the seeds of the other ones. They're a little more likely to sprout. They're a little heavier and things like that. So there's that. They are a little more adaptable to shade. Like if you grow dandelions in a crowded field or under a canopy of leaves or something where there's shade, they'll make their leaves will get longer and broader and maybe stand upright more to get towards the light. And these asexual types are actually more able to do that.
1: So basically, my lawn is cooked because I've got two kinds of dandelions, one which is better at doing one thing and one which is better at doing the other thing and doesn't even need a bee to come along and pollinate it or whatever.
0: Yeah, it's pretty impressive. Huh. And another strange thing about this is there are certain regions of the world where both types are mixed together and others where there's only one type, like in northern areas, northern Europe, and certainly most of Canada anyway, they're almost all asexuals. In the southern parts of Europe and North America, where it's a little warmer, for some reason, there's a mix of both. So that's funny. It's like, what's going on with this?
1: Yeah, what is going on?
0: No obvious advantages ecologically that people have measured yet.
1: Well, except if you didn't need to go through the whole pollination part of the cycle, then if there weren't any bees or if something happened to suppress that kind of whatever agent is needed for pollination, you'd still carry on, and maybe that's more likely to happen in the north.
0: Well, that's sort of one of the hypotheses that biologists are sort of saying, is you got guaranteed reproduction, so a little bit of energy loss on the side actually doesn't matter anyway.
1: And they're both successful populations that go on and on and on?
0: Both successful, and basically new asexual ones do show up once in a while, because although mostly the pollen is no good, once in a while you'll get a good pollen grain, and it will interbreed with the sexuals once in a while. But when you do, the offspring are sterile, and it's a new set, like a new genetic form of another clone that will then go on and on till eventually wears out by accumulating mutations and things.
1: Boy, you just never know, do you? Thanks very much, Dr. Kurt Steiger of Paul Smith College. I'm Martha Foley.
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6: I'm Connor Farrell.
7: And I'm Rhett Elaine.
6: Dr. Elaine, this week we're talking about flat earthers, and, you know, why isn't it true?
7: So what is a flat earther?
6: Well, they think the earth is flat and you can fall at the end of it, right?
7: Why do they think the earth is flat?
6: I don't know.
7: Okay, so how about this? How about we talk about the different ways that you can show that you can figure out for yourself that the earth is not flat?
6: Ooh.
7: What shape is the earth?
6: Round?
7: Okay.
6: Like a globe?
7: Like a globe. It's actually, let's use a technical term, it's an oblate spheroid.
6: Oh.
7: You like that, huh?
6: That sounds like a your mama joke.
7: So, it's not a sphere. A sphere is a three-dimensional circular object, right? Like a globe. The Earth is not completely spherical. It's actually wider at the equator than it is at the poles. So that's why it's an oblate spheroid.
6: Oh.
7: You like that?
6: Yeah, I do kind of like that.
7: Okay. So let's go over some of the ways we know that the Earth is round, and the very easiest way is to look at pictures from space. Have you seen a picture from space?
6: See, but NASA is funded by the government, and they're trying to hide that the Earth is flat from us.
7: What about the Soviet Union? Were they funded by the government? They launched rockets in space, too. Okay, but when was the first picture of the Earth?
6: 1960.
7: Okay, it was before that.
6: 1954.
7: Before that. 1946.
6: I was close.
7: Yeah, close enough. It's actually a long time ago. So there was a rocket. Well, that was the first rocket launched from the United States in the White Sands Missile Range in New Mexico. And you launch it it got up 105 kilometers. And you can see the curvature of the Earth. You can't see the whole Earth. Okay. But there's also another way you can get that high. You could literally do this yourself with a weather balloon. And it's actually a pretty common high school project now to get a weather balloon, launch it up into the upper atmosphere, take pictures and collect data, and then collect the balloon. But you can see the curvature of the Earth if you get high enough. So you can see that. It's not flat.
6: That's pretty weird. I think I just had an epiphany that because it curves, you don't see everything. And I was always like, well, why do we care if it curves? But I get it now.
7: Yeah, you get it. Okay, good. So you're not a flat earther.
6: No, definitely not.
7: Okay, how about another way you can show that the Earth is not flat on the next STEM
8: 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Is Radio Newark.
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10: I moved to America 12 years ago with my wife, Terry, and our two kids. Actually, truthfully, we moved to Los Angeles. Thinking we were moving to America. But anyway, it's a short plane ride from Los Angeles to America. I got here 12 years ago. And when I got here, I was told various things, like, Americans don't get irony. Have you come across this idea? It's not true. I've traveled the whole length and breadth of this country. I have found no evidence that Americans don't get irony. It's one of those cultural myths, like the British are reserved. I don't know why people think this. We've invaded every country we've encountered. But it's not true Americans don't get irony, but I just want you to know that that's what people are saying about you behind your back. You know, as you, when you leave living rooms in Europe, you both say, thankfully, nobody was ironic in your presence. But I knew that Americans get irony when I came across that legislation, No Child Left Behind. Because whoever thought of that title gets irony. Don't they? Because it's leaving millions of children behind. Now, I can see that's not a very attractive name for legislation. Millions of children left behind. I can see that. What's the plan? Well, we propose to leave millions of children behind, and here's how it's going to work. And it's working beautifully. In some parts of the country, 60% of kids drop out of high school. In the Native American communities, it's 80% of kids. If we halved that number, one estimate is it would create a net gain to the U.S. economy over 10 years of nearly $1 trillion. From an economic point of view, this is good math, isn't it, that we should do this? It actually costs an enormous amount to mop up the damage from the dropout crisis. But the dropout crisis is just the tip of an iceberg. What it doesn't count are all the kids who are in school but being disengaged from it, who don't enjoy it, who don't get any real benefit from it. And the reason is not that we're not spending enough money. America spends more money on education than most other countries. Class sizes are smaller than in many countries. And there are hundreds of initiatives every year to try and improve education. The trouble is, it's all going in the wrong direction. There are three principles on which human life flourishes, and they are contradicted by the culture of education under which most teachers have to labour and most students have to endure. The first is this, that human beings are naturally different and diverse. Can I ask you, how many of you have got children of your own? Okay. Or grandchildren? How about two children or more? Right. And the rest of you have seen such children. Small, small people wandering about. I will make you a bet, and I'm confident I will win the bet. If you've got two children or more, I bet you they are completely different from each other, aren't they? Aren't they? You would never confuse them, would you? Like, which one are you? Remind me. And am I? Your mother and I are going to introduce some colour coding system so we don't get confused. Education under No Child Left Behind is based on not diversity, but conformity. What schools are encouraged to do is to find out what kids can do across a very narrow spectrum of achievement. One of the effects of No Child Left Behind has been to narrow the focus onto the so-called STEM disciplines. They're very important. I'm not here to argue against science and math. On the contrary, they're necessary, but they're not sufficient. A real education has to give equal weight to the arts, the humanities, to physical education. An awful lot of kids... Sorry, thank you. One estimate in America currently is that something like 10% of kids getting on that way are being diagnosed with various conditions under the broad title of attention deficit disorder, ADHD. I'm not saying there's no such thing. I just don't believe it's an epidemic like this. If you sit kids down hour after hour doing low-grade clerical work, don't be surprised if they start to fidget, you know? Children are not, for the most part, suffering from a psychological condition. They're suffering from childhood. You know, and I know this because I spent my early life as a child. I went through the whole thing. And kids prosper best with a broad curriculum that celebrates their various talents, not just a small range of them. And by the way, the arts aren't just important because they improve math scores, they're important because they speak to parts of children's being which are otherwise untouched. The second... Sorry, thank you. The second principle that drives human life and flourishing is curiosity. If you can light the spark of curiosity in a child, they will learn without any further assistance very often. Children are natural learners. It's a real achievement to put that particular ability out or to stifle it. Curiosity is the kind of engine of achievement. Now, the reason I say this is because one of the effects of the current culture here, if I can say so, has been to deprofessionalize teachers. There is no system in the world or any school in the country that's better than its teachers. Teachers are the lifeblood of the success of schools. But teaching is a creative profession. Teaching properly conceived is not a delivery system. You know, you're not there just to pass on received information. Great teachers do that. But what great teachers also do is mentor, stimulate, provoke, engage. You see, in the end, education is about learning. If there's no learning going on, there's no education going on. And people can spend an awful lot of time discussing education without ever discussing learning. The whole point of education is to get people to learn. A friend of mine, an old friend, actually very old, he's dead. that's as old as he gets, I'm afraid. So, but a wonderful guy, he was... a wonderful philosopher, he used to talk about the difference between the task and achievement senses of verbs. You know, you can be engaged in the activity of something, but not really be achieving it. It's like dieting. It's a very good example, you know. There he is. He's dieting. Is he losing any weight? Not really. Teaching is a word like that. You can say, there's Deborah. She's in room 34. She's teaching. But if nobody's learning anything, she may be engaged in the task of teaching, but not actually fulfilling it. The role of a teacher is to facilitate learning. That's it. And part of the problem is, I think, that the culture of the dominant culture of education has come to focus on not teaching and learning, but testing. Now, testing is important. Standardized tests have a place. But they should not be the dominant culture of education. They should be diagnostic. They should help. If I go for a medical examination, I want some standardized tests. I do. You know, I want to know what my cholesterol level is compared to everybody else's on a standard scale. I don't want to be told on some scale my doctor invented in the car. You know, your cholesterol is what I call level orange. Really? Is that good? We don't know. But all that should support learning. It shouldn't obstruct it, which, of course, it often does. So in place of curiosity, what we have is a culture of compliance. Our children and teachers are encouraged to follow kind of routine algorithms rather than to excite that power of imagination and curiosity. And the third principle is this, that human life is inherently creative. It's why we all have different resumes. We create our lives, and we can recreate them as we go through them. It's the common currency of being a human being. It's why human culture is so interesting and diverse and dynamic. I mean, other animals may well have imaginations and creativity, but it's not so much in evidence, is it, as ours. I mean, you may have a dog, you know, and your dog may get depressed. You know, but it doesn't listen to Radiohead, does it? And sit staring out the window with a bottle of Jack Daniels. And you say, would you like to come for a walk? He said, no, I'm fine. No. You go. I'll wait. I'll go. Yeah. But take pictures. We all create our own lives through this restless process of imagining alternatives and possibilities. And one of the roles of education is to awaken and develop these powers of creativity. Instead, what we have is a culture of standardization. Now, it doesn't have to be that way. It really doesn't. Finland regularly comes out top in math, science, and reading. Now, we only know that's what they do well at because that's all that's being tested currently. That's one of the problems of the tests. They don't look for other things that matter just as much. The thing about work in Finland is this. They don't obsess about those disciplines. They have a very broad approach to education, which includes humanities, physical education, the arts. Second, there is no standardized testing in Finland. I mean, there's a bit, but it's not what gets people up in the morning. It's not what keeps them at their desks. And the third thing, I was at a meeting recently with some people from Finland, actual Finnish people, and so somebody from the American system was saying to the people in Finland, what do you do about the dropout rate in Finland? And they all looked a bit bemused and said, well, we don't have one. Why would you drop out? If people are in trouble, we get them quite quickly and help them and we support them. Now, people always say, well, you know, you can't compare Finland to America. No, I think there's a population of around 5 million in Finland. But you can compare it to a state in America. Many states in America have fewer people in them than that. I mean, I've been to some states in America and I was the only person there. Really? Really, I was asked to lock up when I left. And but what all the high-performing systems in the world do is currently what is not evident, sadly, across the systems in America. I mean, as a whole. One is this. They individualize teaching and learning. They recognize that it's students who are learning and the system has to engage them, their curiosity, their individuality, and their creativity. That's how you get them to learn. The second is that they attribute a very high status to the teaching profession. They recognize that you can't improve education if you don't pick great people to teach and if you don't keep giving them constant support and professional development. Investing in professional development is not a cost, it's an investment. And every other country that's succeeding well knows that, whether it's Australia, Canada, South Korea, Singapore, Hong Kong, or Shanghai. They know that to be the case. And the third is, they devolve responsibility to the school level for getting the job done. You see, there's a big difference here between going into a mode of command and control in education. That's what happens in some systems. You know, central governments decide or state governments decide, they know best and they're going to tell you what to do. The trouble is that education doesn't go on in the committee rooms of our legislative buildings. It happens in classrooms and schools. And the people who do it are the teachers and the students. And if you remove their discretion, it stops working. You have to put it back to the people. There's wonderful work happening in this country. But I have to say, it's happening in spite of the dominant culture of education, not because of it. It's like people are sailing into a headwind all the time. And the reason I think is this, that many of the current policies are based on mechanistic conceptions of education. It's like education is an industrial process that can be improved just by having better data. And somewhere in, I think, the back of the mind of some policymakers is this idea that if we fine-tune it well enough, if we just get it right, it'll all hum along perfectly into the future. It won't, and it never did. The point is that education is not a mechanical system, it's a human system. It's about people. People who either do want to learn or don't want to learn. Every student who drops out of school has a reason for it, which is rooted in their own biography. They may find it boring, they may find it irrelevant, they may find that it's at odds with the life they're living outside of school. There are trends, but the stories are always unique. I was at a meeting recently in Los Angeles of, they're called alternative education programs. These are programs designed to get kids back into education. They have certain common features. They're very personalized. They have strong support for the teachers, close links with the community, and a broad and diverse curriculum, and often programs which involve students outside school as well as inside school. And they work. What's interesting to me is these are called alternative education. You know? And all the evidence from around the world is if we all did that, there'd be no need for the alternative. So I think we have to embrace a different metaphor. We have to recognize that it's a human system and there are conditions under which people thrive. And conditions under which they don't. We are, after all, organic creatures. And the culture of the school is absolutely essential. Culture is an organic term, isn't it? Not far from where I live is a place called Death Valley. Death Valley is the hottest, driest place in America, and nothing grows there. Nothing grows there because it doesn't rain. Hence, Death Valley. In the winter of 2004, it rained in Death Valley. 7 inches of rain fell over a very short period. And in the spring of 2005, there was a phenomenon. The whole floor of Death Valley was carpeted in flowers for a while. What it proved is this, that Death Valley isn't dead. It's dormant. Right beneath the surface are these seeds of possibility, waiting for the right conditions to come about. And with organic systems, if the conditions are right, life is inevitable. It happens all the time. You take an area, a school, a district, you change the conditions, give people a different sense of possibility, a different set of expectations, a broader range of opportunities. You cherish and value the relationships between teachers and learners. You offer people the discretion to be creative and to innovate in what they do. And schools that were once bereft spring to life. Great leaders know that. The real role of leadership in education, and I think it's true at the national level, the state level, at the school level, is not and should not be command and control. The real role of leadership is climate control, creating a climate of possibility. And if you do that, people will rise to it and achieve things that you completely did not anticipate and couldn't have expected. There's a wonderful quote from Benjamin Franklin. There are three sorts of people in the world. Those who are immovable, people who don't get it, they don't want to get it, they're not going to do anything about it. There are people who are movable, people who see the need for change and are prepared to listen to it. And there are people who move, people who make things happen. And if we can encourage more people, that will be a movement. And if the movement is strong enough, that's, in the best sense of the word, a revolution. And that's what we need. Thank you very much.
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13: This is the World Industrial News for Friday, July 10th. Brought to you by Industrial Info Resources of Sugar Land, Texas. Meta Platforms is moving into Canada. The company announced this week that it will proceed with a hyperscale data center in Alberta. The Canadian project joins $19 billion worth of current Meta construction in the U.S. and another $51 billion worth of projects planned for the future, although not all of these may be built as planned. The Canadian data center will be accompanied by a large natural gas-fired power plant. Toyota said July 6th it will invest $3.6 billion to shift some production of the Tacoma truck to the U.S. from Mexico by expanding its manufacturing campus in San Antonio, Texas. This comes as the automotive industry faces uncertainty around the United States-Mexico-Canada Agreement, or USMCA trade agreement, and ongoing U.S. tariffs. Petronas has chalked up two new oil and gas discoveries and a successful appraisal offshore Suriname. The South American country hopes to leverage these successes, along with TotalEnergies' Gran Morgu project, to become a significant international oil player. Drawing on U.S. shale basins, the Energía Costa Azul, or ECA, liquefied natural gas export facility in Baja California, Mexico, is now the second such facility in North America that can deliver LNG to Asian customers via the Pacific. Last week, Total Energies, which holds a 16.6% stake in the project alongside operator Sempra Infrastructure, said it shipped the inaugural cargo to an unspecified Asian consumer from the initial production of the ECA plant. However, the facility remains in its commissioning phase. South Africa is targeting 8.5 gigawatts of battery energy storage system capacity by 2039 to stabilize its grid as renewable energy increases and coal stations retire. The strategy involves a dual-track approach, combining the state-led battery energy storage independent power producer procurement program with significant private sector investment in solar and storage projects. For details on these and other breaking news, read the full stories at industrialinfo.com. I'm Christine Ramos, reporting for Industrial Info News.

0: A glimpse into the zoo after hours. 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

0: Ada was one of the most popular performers of her era, particularly for her duets with Billy Murray and Len Spencer.
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3: What do we know about mammography after 30 years?
4: Is there a best way to repair an aneurysm in the abdominal aorta?
3: How about those routine health checks? Should we really get them?
4: And what are our kids doing to get bigger muscles?
3: That's what we'll be talking about on this week's Look at the Medical Headlines from Johns Hopkins. I'm Elizabeth Tracy.
4: And I'm Rick Lang, Professor of Medicine at Johns Hopkins and Vice Chairman of Medicine at the University of Texas, San Antonio.
3: Rick, I would like to start, if you don't mind, with the study from Pediatrics. That's taking a look at this persuasive idea that lots of adolescent boys especially are running off to the gym attempting to get bigger muscles and maybe doing some stuff that's not the best in order to achieve that goal.
4: This is largely a result of what the media has done to change the culture of how we view ourselves. Since the 1980s, there's been an increased media blitz that uses bare-chested or scantily dressed men and women to advertise things. And these women and or men oftentimes are very muscular. And so this was a really interesting study done in 20 urban middle and high schools in the state of Minnesota, where they surveyed almost 2,800 adolescents, about 14 years of age, both girls and boys. And they asked them if they were involved in things that would build their muscles. Did children change their eating habits or did they exercise more? They asked them, did you use protein powders or shakes? Did you use steroids? Or did you use another muscle building agent such as creatine or DHEA or growth hormone? And what the study showed was that most of the kids used some muscle building technique. About 35% used protein powders or shakes and 6% reported using steroids. And they drilled down a little bit more and said, gosh, are there particular groups that were more likely to do that? The higher grade level, the more likely you were to use these. Asians were more likely to use them than non-Asians. People that had a larger BMI, body mass index, and finally those that were most likely to be involved in sports team participation. So I find these statistics fairly concerning.
3: They're concerning, of course. I find the use of testosterone particularly concerning. I wonder if our sports figures, and of course I cite specifically Lance Armstrong recently, have had anything to do with the increasing visibility of these techniques in order to improve or enhance performance.
4: I don't think we can put it on a single person. I think it's really cultural. We're advertising a particular body physique. That's a particularly vulnerable time. We all remember what it's like to be in junior high and early high school, where peer pressure and how you look ends up being pretty important. We need to address it societally. It needs to be addressed by pediatricians and physicians, by coaches, by parents, and by teachers as well.
3: I wonder where these adolescents are gaining access to testosterone.
4: This particular study doesn't reveal that. I wish I could tell you. I honestly don't know. Could be from older siblings, friends. In some circumstances, it may actually be from coaches.
3: Definitely something to be thinking about. Let's move from here then to the British Medical Journal. Something else I think is really rather interesting, that routine health checks really aren't very beneficial.
4: This really flies in the face of what we're taught, that is to get regular visits by your doctor. So we'll present this study. I'm not sure it's going to be embraced either by patients or inculcated with this idea that you need to have routine healthcare or by physicians that encourage it as well. But this was a well-done study by what's called a Cochrane Systematic Review and Meta-Analysis. It's kind of the standard by which we gauge how meta-analyses are performed. And they looked at all the randomized trials that compared health checks with no health checks in adult populations to determine whether routine health checks actually decreased mortality. They identified 14 trials. They had over 182, in fact, almost 183,000 participants. And what they discovered was those individuals that had routine health checks had the same mortality as those that did not. In fact, they couldn't find any beneficial health effects on morbidity or hospitalization, disability, worry, additional physician visits, or absence from work.
3: So does that suggest to you that people ought to just decide to go to a physician when they have symptoms?
4: I have to say, I'm a little bit conflicted about this, and I'm having a hard time interpreting it myself. This is is the way we were trained. We were brought up to say you need to have routine health maintenance. But if I point to the data, it suggests that that's probably not the case. Perhaps people that have risk factors or are at risk are already seeing their physicians. So this doesn't mean you should never see a physician, but it really does throw into question whether these routine health checks provide the bang for the buck that we think they do. What are your thoughts?
3: Well, I find it really provocative. And also, if we take that together with data that we've seen on early, this idea that early cancer diagnosis, for example, helps to improve outcomes, it also suggests that, maybe not.
4: Especially as we talk about having a nationalized healthcare, we talk about cost effectiveness research and how we're going to spend our health dollars. This is going to be a hotly debated topic.
3: Since we're talking about screening tests, let's take a look at a study in the New England Journal of Medicine looking at mammography after 30 years.
4: I think we'd all agree that for any type of cancer screening to be effective, two things need to happen. One is it needs to detect cancer at an early stage, and that early stage needs to be treatable. And if the screening can do that, one would predict that it would improve long-term outcome. So this study asked the question, is over the last three decades of screening mammography, have we detected cancer at an early stage, and more importantly, decreased the incidence of late-stage cancer? So they used the surveillance epidemiology and end results data to examine trends from 1976 to 2008. And what they determined was the number of women getting mammograms increased substantially during that time period. And as a result, there was a doubling in the number of cases of early stage breast cancers that were diagnosed. However, the rate at which women present with late stage breast cancer decreased only minimally, about 8%. And what this means is that there's a significant number of women that are being overdiagnosed. You say, well, the data clearly show that the mortality has gone down from breast cancer. Well, this study suggested it's not due to screening, but it's due to the fact that the treatment has gotten so much better.
3: And also is reflective, I would say, of data that we've talked about several times with regard to prostate cancer screening.
4: And that's another good example where men can have prostate cancer. In fact, they die with prostate cancer. They don't die of prostate cancer.
3: So I, of course, have to say that I've never been a big fan of mammograms. They're really not a lot of fun to have. And so it's okay with me if we get to have fewer of them. Finally, then, let's stay in the New England Journal of Medicine. A look at a problem we know occurs much more often in men, smokers, and people as they age, abdominal aortic aneurysm. What's the best way of repairing that? Should we sneak something in there and do it endovascularly, or should we do an open repair?
4: For the non-medical people that are listening, an aneurysm is kind of a bulging or an outpouching, a thinning of the wall of the aorta. Where the wall gets particularly thin, that aneurysm can burst or rupture, which is almost always fatal. So the real question is how best to treat it. There are two options. One is surgery. The other is do an endovascular. Putting a stent in, which is usually done through the artery, doesn't require a big operation. This OVER trial, that is the open versus endovascular repair trial, randomized 881 patients that had abdominal aortic aneurysms who were candidates for either procedure, half of them to surgery, and the other half to endovascular repair, and follow them for an average of 5 years. And what they determined was the primary outcome was the same in both groups. Mortality was exactly the same in those that had open surgery as in those that had endovascular repair. And most importantly, few people died of their aortic aneurysms. They die of the other comorbidities that you mentioned that predispose them. They die of vascular disease, strokes, heart attacks. So either therapy can be equally effective in the long term.
3: Clearly, however, in the short term, the endovascular repair is a good deal less invasive and troublesome for the patient.
4: The interesting thing in this particular study, if you were over the age of 70, you did worse with endovascular repair. In fact, the mortality was 31% higher with endovascular repair than it was with surgery. This is a paradigm shift. We thought that the endovascular repair would be most useful in those that are highest risk, particularly the elderly. We're finding out it's not.
3: And of course, it's also really interesting, just as we've seen in so many other treatment circumstances, that individual characteristics are really important, in this case, age.
4: It is. And the other thing I want to highlight is, if we want to have the biggest bang for the buck in terms of lowering their mortality, we need to be very aggressive about their risk factor modifications. So they're dying of heart attacks and strokes and

0: links to any of these articles on our website.
1: Exactly right. So that's a look at this week's medical headlines from Johns Hopkins. I'm Elizabeth Tracy.
0: And I'm Rick Lang. Y'all live well.
2: WIZU.
3: Billions of years ago, an explosive flash of light marked the creation of the universe. The residual energy of this event permeates the cosmos even today, and it tells us that the young universe was filled with sound. I'm Jim Metzner, and this is the Pulse of the Planet.
4: Although the flash was brilliant light, as that light has traveled to us across the universe, which is expanding, those waves have been stretched by a large amount, by a factor of 1,000. So the light waves have been stretched, and they become microwaves.
3: Mark Whittle is a professor of astronomy at the University of Virginia. He tells us that since this pervasive microwave radiation was first detected 40 years ago, scientists have been able to observe it in great detail.
4: And what was seen were patches, slightly brighter, slightly dimmer. What that is, it transpires, it's like looking down on the ocean surface. You're actually seeing the peaks and troughs of waves. And so the microwave background is showing us an image of sound waves, peaks and troughs.
3: But sound waves in space?
4: What the microwave telescopes see is gas which is glowing. It's glowing because it's hot. And where the gas is perhaps a little denser, it glows a little brighter. And where the gas is a little less dense, it glows with not quite so much brilliance. If you imagine for a moment this gas has sound waves in it, these are pressure waves. These are regions where gas bunches up and is a little denser, and regions where gas is spreading apart, a little less dense. And so when you're looking at this with a telescope, you're seeing that the gas contains within it these pulsing sound waves moving.
3: We've been listening to a time-lapse version of those sound waves. We'll hear more about that in future programs. Pulse of the Planet is made possible by the National Science Foundation.
5: This is the Engines of Our Ingenuity, made possible by the Friends of KUHF Houston.
6: So how did we really figure out how to print words on paper? The University of Houston's College of Engineering presents this series about the machines that make our civilization run and the people whose ingenuity created them. The oldest known piece of paper was made in Shaanxi Province around 49 BC. That's about the same time sheepskin was replacing papyrus in the Roman world. So, what is paper, really? You make paper by spreading out a slurry of organic fibers and draining off the water. Paper is a kind of felt made from overlapping fibers. At first, the Chinese made paper from hemp. They used it for wrapping and decoration, not for writing. They'd already been wrapping themselves in felt clothing. In 105 AD, one Tsai Lun used paper to replace bamboo blocks as a writing surface. He made it from fibers of bark, bamboo, and hemp. By 500 AD, the Chinese had experimented with rattan and mulberry and finally settled on bamboo paper. And they not only wrote on their paper, they printed on it as well. Now, of course, printing is, in the broadest sense, older than coal. Stamps, brands, royal seals, even imprints of fossils on limestone are, after all, forms of block printing. At first, the Chinese carved images into a stone or wood block. Then they laid paper on it and ran ink over the paper. It was a lot like our present-day stone rubbing. By the 8th century, the Chinese had gone to conventional block printing, and they were using it on a grand scale. They printed whole scrolls. Before 1000 AD, Chinese Buddhists printed their complete books of doctrine. That took 130,000 blocks of wood and 12 years to finish. Then, in 1045 AD, a printer named Pi Sheng did almost what Gutenberg would do 400 years later. He made separate characters of clay. He embedded the characters face up in a shallow tray lined with warm wax. He laid a board across them and pressed it down till all the characters were at exactly the same level. When the wax cooled, he used his letter tray to print whole pages. The hardest part of Pi Sheng's process was the huge number of characters his typesetters had to pick up and set. The Chinese had no simple 26-letter alphabet. Still, his printing went into use. It was in use when Europeans learned about Chinese papermaking and began making their own fine paper from rag fibers just before 1200. It was in use while Europe took up block printing in the 13th century.

0: century. Finally, in the mid-1400s, Gutenberg recreated movable type. When he did, he used durable metal letters that fit together with a jeweler's precision. Printing was now an art with the capacity to bring learning to the masses, not just to a royal court. At the same time, this was a 400-year-old technology, poised at long last to turn the world upon its ear. I'm John Leanhart at the University of Houston, where we're interested in the way inventive minds work.
1: Question of the Week from the Naked Scientists.
2: Hello and welcome to a musical edition of Question of the Week from the Naked Scientists with me, Diana O'Carroll. This time I'll be investigating verbal delivery.
3: Hi, my name is Archana and I'm calling from North Carolina, USA. My question is about accents. I've noticed that many people, when they speak in a language that is not their native tongue, usually have strong accents. However, when they try to sing a song in the same language, their accents seem to diminish. There are exceptions, of course, but this appears to be generally true no matter what their native language is or what language they try to sing in. Why is that?
2: Why does our pronunciation change with the addition of music?
4: I'm David Howard from the University of York, where I work on singing and human voice production. And in answer to the question which relates to accents and what you hear when people sing as opposed to when they speak, I think the answer to this lies in the way that people are trained to sing. We learn vowel sounds, particularly in singing, in a way that allows us to project them to a loud audience. And that normally means that the front of the mouth needs to be more open than it is in speech. So it's a bit like a megaphone. And you articulate the vowels further back. So it opens the front of the mouth up, and the vowels take on a different sound in terms of their timbre, which is really what accent is. And therefore, the vowels are being placed in a position for singing, which is not the same as speech. The other way of thinking about it is that certainly the opera tradition, the so-called bel canto tradition of singing, comes very much from the Italian school of vowels, and singers are encouraged to make their vowels very clean, very Italian-like, spaghetti. And when you do that, no matter what language you start in, you will aim towards a vowel which rather removes the accent variation, which in terms of mouth movements is really very small.
2: We have to change our enunciation if we are to force the sound out in singing, because we have to change the shape of the mouth. Corbell on our forum added that in pop songs, it's just been traditional to sing in an American accent since the 1950s, and Ultima emphasised the importance of hitting the notes over enunciation, so it's easier, in karaoke at least, to copy the sounds and the notes than to try and change a variable. Well, to wash all that down, take a listen to our next question.
5: Hi, I'm Simon from Hiroshima in Japan. Question is in two parts. If I'm walking through the desert and I'm slowly becoming dehydrated and I come across a case of wine, obviously with screw caps, and start drinking it, will it accelerate my dehydration or will it enable me to survive? And would the lower or higher levels of alcohol make a great difference to the situation? Secondly, if the alcohol in wine is potentially harmful to me in a dehydrated state, could I pour it into a bowl and let the alcohol evaporate? And if so, how long would it take to evaporate and reach drinkable levels?
2: And the following week, we'll be finding out about the action film favourite, An Airtight Room.
6: Hi, this is Paul calling in from Hong Kong. I tend to drive with all the windows closed and the recirculation function engaged. This way, I keep out the diesel fumes and dust. The flip side is, I'm breathing in recirculated and progressively stale air. So my question is, if the car were a perfectly sealed container, how big would it have to be for me to survive in it for a day? I'm trying to figure out how long I can drive in a compact car without running the risk of passing out.
2: Ever been marooned on an island with only a case of wine or trapped in a box? Send your answers and any new poses to questionoftheweek@thenakedscientist.com. Alternatively, have a look at the forum at thenakedscientist.com/forum.
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8: This is the Business Review from KWBU and Baylor University's Handkammer School of Business. I'm CJ Jackson. Today I'm talking with Joshua Lynn, a senior from Houston majoring in finance and economics. Joshua is in the portfolio practicum class at Baylor University, where 15 students handle one of the largest student-managed investment funds in the nation. Joshua, tell us about your stock pick in the energy sector and why you recommend it.
9: Well, for this semester, we chose Weatherford International Limited. They are an oil and gas services company based in Houston. They primarily serve the upstream oil and gas industries. The stock has a fairly good valuation relative to both its industry and the sector. The PEG ratio is just under 0.8, which is the energy sector PEG ratio. And the forward PE is in the 14 to 15 range, which isn't too bad. The long-term growth rate is 20.33%, which is actually very reasonable with forecasts in the 20s for both 2007 and 2008.
8: What kinds of strategies is this company implementing that make you think that it would be a good choice?
9: The biggest thing with Weatherford right now is their international growth. That's what really drew us to this company. About half of their 2006 revenues came from North American operations and half from the rest of the world. They've experienced a lot of growth internationally, especially in the Middle East and North Africa, which is a good region to be in right now in the energy sector. And management is confident that that will continue at least through 2007.
8: Tell me about some of the things you do when you research the stocks.
9: The first thing we do is narrow it down to the stocks, obviously, in our sector. So we look at the energy sector stocks, and we look at some basic valuation metrics and try to filter it down to some about eight or so stocks. We then go through a process of researching each company to determine the overall story behind that company and what its prospects are in the future. Then we narrow it down to a single stock, compare that to what we already have in the portfolio, and make a recommendation.
8: So for the portfolio that we have right now, is this the only stock that was chosen for the energy sector?
9: No, we also have Rowan Companies, which is a contract driller. They provide both offshore and land oil and gas drilling operation services.
8: Joshua Lynn is one of the Baylor students who manage an over $7 million portfolio at Baylor. This is the Business Review from KWBU and Baylor University's Handkammer School of Business. 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

0: At the tone, we've reached the top of the hour. 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
1: This is DW News. Here are our top stories. The US and Iran traded retaliatory strikes, even as Iran was burying Supreme Leader Ali Khamenei after a week-long funeral. The second day of tit-for-tat strikes saw the US hit Iran's southern coastal and eastern provinces, and Iran launching attacks on US military sites in some Gulf states. Traffic through the Strait of Hormuz has fallen dramatically since the erosion of the three-week ceasefire. Wildfires in Spain have killed 11 people. Over 150 firefighters worked to put out the blaze in Almeria in the south. Early summer heatwaves across southern and western Europe in recent months have dried out vast areas of land, making them more vulnerable to wildfires this year. Rescue teams in China have been working to clean up silt and debris after Typhoon Maysak brought heavy rainfall and severe flooding in the south. Torrential rain caused fatal floods, which killed 39 people. A further 9 are missing. Local emergency services are evacuating stranded people and delivering supplies.

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1: Which came first, the white egg or the brown egg? This is Sandra Tsinglo with the lowdown on science. There's a reason we wear white after Memorial Day. Dressing in lighter colors helps keep us cool. Bird eggs do the same thing. Light-colored shells keep the embryo cool, but there's a catch. Predators are more likely to see and eat lighter eggs. Which shade is better? Philip Visotsky from Long Island University Post and colleagues tried to unscramble the mystery. They scoured museums to collect over 5,000 eggs from hundreds of bird species. The team examined the brightness of each egg and mapped it using the bird's breeding range. Results? In cold regions like the Arctic, birds lay darker eggs, as expected. It keeps the eggs warm and hides them from predators. Win-win. But in warmer regions like the tropics, eggs are brighter, even if predators prowl nearby. Keeping cool outweighs hiding. So that explains why bird eggs come in so many colors.
2: The Lowdown on Science is produced by LDOS Media Lab in partnership with UC Irvine and 89.3 KPCC, with support from the Fuse Family Foundation and W.W. Norton's The Mad Woman and the Roomba by Sandra Tsinglo.
3: Aetna Hose, Hook, and Ladder Company of Newark, Delaware is a private nonprofit fire and emergency medical service company providing fire and ambulance service to the greater Newark area since 1888. 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Currently, with fewer volunteers and many more emergency calls, the department needs to hire additional full and part-time staff to respond to an increasing number of incoming emergency calls. Aetna is not fully funded by the City of Newark or the State of Delaware and relies primarily on private funding and donations to continue operating. 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That's www.aetnahhl.org. Or attend one of their fundraising events.
4: A study of tissue samples from 161 marine mammals that died between 2004 and 2009 in the Pacific Northwest has shown an association between severe illness and co-infection with two kinds of parasites. Dr. Michael Grigg, an investigator at the National Institutes of Health, says, "What's surprising is that the two parasites are normally found in land animals.
5: One of them is Toxoplasma, which is a parasite that's common to cats, and the other is Sarcocystis, which is common to opossums. And we've often heard about these two parasites.
4: For example, pregnant women are often warned not to change kitty litter because of Toxoplasma.
5: And the opossum parasite, Sarcocystis, is one that the horse industry worries about because it can cause equine encephalitis.
4: Encephalitis is swelling in the brain. But the big question raised by this study,
5: how are these land animal parasites getting into and infecting these marine mammals?
4: Dr. Grigg theorizes that the parasites are getting into soil, and then where there's enough seasonal rainfall, like the Pacific Northwest, they're getting washed into waterways where they get picked up in live bait fish or shellfish, which are in turn eaten by marine mammals.
5: Essentially, all marine mammals were showing up. So it wasn't just that these parasites were infecting, say, a harbor porpoise or a harbor seal. It was infecting, we found whales, dolls, porpoises. We had Guadalupe fur seals, California sea lions, and harbor porpoises and harbor seals.
4: He notes that these parasites are tough, essentially like eggs.
5: And inside these eggs are the infectious forms of the parasite. And they're highly stable in the environment, so they can actually persist for up to 5 years and remain infective. All they need are moist conditions. And you can actually even put them into chlorine bleach, 100%, and it doesn't kill them.
4: Meaning there is a risk for human infection as well. But Dr. Grigg says that people...

0: people can easily avoid the parasites by filtering or boiling untreated water, and notes that filtration eliminates them from the water supply. But the study focused on some of the more than 5,000 dead marine mammals reported on the coastal beaches of the Pacific Northwest.
1: What was intriguing was that we found that some of them were infected with a sarcocystis and others were infected with toxoplasma. And it wasn't until we saw the dual infection, so when they're infected with both parasites, that we saw disease. These parasites are active in the brain and in the spinal fluids, and in those animals that were dually infected with both parasites, the inflammation and the swelling in the brain, I mean, these were the primary reasons for death.
0: The study results also hint that animals with lowered immunity, such as pregnant or nursing females or very young animals, were more likely to have worse symptoms when co-infected with both parasites. Dr. Grigg stresses the importance of identifying the way that these parasites travel from wild and domestic land animals to marine mammals.
1: So co-infection is clearly bad, and therefore, and how these two parasites are getting into the marine waters is what we have to actually try to stop in order to protect the marine mammals. So maybe it's not a good idea to train your cat to defecate in the toilet or to flush kitty litter down the drain. Those sorts of things could happen. But I think the problem is more not with your kitty cat in the house. It's probably going to be with the wild cats, the bobcats, the mountain lions, cougars, and such. They're the ones that you can't really contain.
0: Opossums also, which gradually have been expanding their range northward from California, and can shed an infectious form of the parasites in their feces. Dr. Grigg suggests vaccination efforts and the importance of having marine marshes to help filter out the parasites before they get to open waterways. For more information on this study and research on these parasites, visit www.niaid.nih.gov. This is Joe Belinfi, National Institutes of Health, Bethesda, Maryland.
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3: If you've got a story to tell, I'd like to hear you on the radio. 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
4: Rice is the staple diet of just under half the world's population. Millions of people in Africa rely on the cereal for daily nourishment. But the continent's harsh conditions mean scientific research is required to make sure rice plants can flourish. John Terrett reports.
5: Rice is usually associated with Asia, but it's been grown in Africa for over 3,000 years. Although rice provides food for millions throughout the continent, Africa can't produce all it needs. Rice imports cost $1 billion a year. So the challenge has been to create a new strain of rice that can stand the rigors of the African climate and reduce the dependency. Experiments have been carried out in laboratories at the West Africa Rice Development Association, known as WADA, near the town of Luwaki in central Ivory Coast. As Dr. Frank Abamu from WADA explains.
6: Nerika rice is an output of many years of research. So what our scientists decided to do was to see how they can combine the robustness of the African rice with the high yield traits that are coming from Asia.
5: They came up with Nerika, a new rice for Africa. After years of trial and error, the African-Asian fusion became reality, and from the master Nerika, many varieties were bred to suit all kinds of regions and climates. Samples of each are selected, labeled, dated, and stored in a refrigerated gene bank. They're available to farmers worldwide, and seeds have been sent to both the U.S. and Germany. Dr. Frank Abamu from WADA again.
6: The gene bank can hold 20,000 rice varieties for up to 5 years. It can stay for up to 5 years without them dying because we have set the temperature to about 10 degrees centigrade and relative humidity to about 40.
5: The different strains of Nerika rice from WADA are distributed to farmers across the country. Each seed is selected to meet local conditions. This women's group is now offering the country's most successful dry land rice to farmers. They've been planting Nerika rice in their fields for 2 years, as Elise Ore Digbu from Union Awana explains.
7: Initially, when I was using our usual rice, I was only earning about 10,000 Central African francs. The first year, we planted Nerika rice, I was earning 80,000 francs. But this year, I'm sure I can earn about 100,000 francs with Nerica.
5: So what exactly are the key benefits of Nerica? It's high yielding, it's easy to grow, it beats weeds. And the pluses don't stop there. In Africa, pounding rice is traditionally women's work. So with its softer husk, Nerica rice is a winner.
4: With our local strains of rice, you have to mill it three times, whereas with Nerica rice, you only have to mill it twice.
5: Last but not least is its taste and texture. Sticky or dry, there's always a Nerica.
6: It's like our treasure. It's a collection of all that we have. And all that we have doesn't belong to us today. It belongs to the children that are coming behind us and generations thereafter.
5: For Hands on Earth, I'm John Terrett.

0: America's Finest Hour. The Monday Morning Memo for March 7th, 2011. What makes us America? If you were to name a single incident in American history that you feel was America's finest hour, what would it be? Would it be a moment of patriotic sacrifice?
1: I only regret that I have but one life to lose for my country.
2: Nathan Hale, September 22nd, 1776.
0: A moment of relentless determination.
3: Damn the torpedoes! Full speed ahead!
2: Admiral David Farragut, August 5th, 1864.
0: A moment of far-flung vision, an impossible dream.
4: I believe that this nation should commit itself to achieving the goal, before this decade is out, of landing a man on the moon and returning him safely to the earth.
2: John F. Kennedy, May 25th, 1961.
5: I have a dream. My four little children will one day live in a nation where they will not be judged by the color of their skin, but by the content of their character. I have a dream.
2: Martin Luther King Jr., August 28th, 1963.
0: A moment of come from behind to win.
6: 28 seconds. The crowd going insane. Carlemont shooting it into the American end again. Morrow is back there. Now Johnson, 19 seconds. Johnson over to Ramsey. Will you let the knock? Gets checked by Ramsey. McClanahan is there. The puck is still loose. 11 seconds. You've got 10 seconds. The countdown going on right now. Morrow up to Schultz. 5 seconds left in the game. Do you believe in miracles? Yes! Unbelievable.
2: Al Michaels, February 22nd, 1980.
0: Penny and I were having lunch with our friend, Rich Mann, when he made a casual comment that sent such tremors through me that I wondered if Austin was having an earthquake. I never told Rich about the impact of his four little words on me that day, but he opened my eyes to an American greatness that had previously been hiding in my blind spot. The moment that defines America for me, the moment I'll be proud of forever, was December 12th, 2000, when no one started shooting. Remember the month of the hanging chads? Al Gore won the popular vote of the nation on November 7th, 2000, but George W. Bush won Florida's 25 electoral votes by a storybook-thin margin to gain the presidency, 271 votes to 266. But the state laws of Florida required a recount due to the microscopic margin of victory. On November 26th, Florida's Secretary of State Katherine Harris certified Florida's voting results, declaring Bush to have won the state of Florida by 537 votes. Many people were upset by this because Katherine Harris had also served as co-chair of Bush's election campaign. Gore's team won a court hearing to challenge the Katherine Harris results. The American people were confused, nervous, and anxious. On December 1st, fully 3 weeks after Election Day, the U.S. Supreme Court heard arguments over whether the Florida Supreme Court had overstepped its authority in managing the recount. A week later, Florida's High Court upheld their previous position. Bush argued, Gore argued, and the leadership of our nation hung in the balance. Finally, on December 12th, the U.S. Supreme Court stopped the Florida recount, effectively declaring Bush to be the winner. The Supreme Court vote was 5-4, and no one started shooting. How many nations on this earth can rest in the knowledge that there will be a peaceful transfer of power, even in moments of heated disagreement?
1: No one started shooting.
2: Rich Mann, Shogun Sushi, Austin, Texas, February 2001.
0: God bless America. 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
10: On today's broadcast, SK Hynix raises over $26 billion in its share offering ahead of a historic debut on the NASDAQ Global Select Market. The government is planning a series of forums to invite opinions from the public before finalizing its real estate tax reform initiative. And North Korea's Reconnaissance General Bureau reportedly plans to expand its functions beyond gathering intel and begin conducting covert operations. This is KBS World Radio News. I'm Daniel Chan. South Korean chipmaker SK Hynix has raised over $26 billion U.S. dollars in its share offering as it's set to debut on the NASDAQ Global Select Market in New York on Friday. That's the largest foreign listing in U.S. market history. Rosenbach has more.
11: SK Hynix priced its American depositary receipts at $149 per share, a U.S. regulatory filing showed Thursday, valuing the offering at approximately $26.5 billion. This landmark NASDAQ listing marks the largest foreign debut in U.S. history, surpassing Chinese tech giant Alibaba's $25 billion record set in 2014. It's also the second largest initial public offering ever, trailing only SpaceX. Driven by the AI boom and its leadership in high-bandwidth memory chips, demand for SK Hynix shares has been overwhelming, with strong interest from global long-term investment funds and technology-focused funds. In a move widely viewed as a strategic check against the South Korean memory player, Micron Technology on Thursday announced a $3 billion investment to boost the U.S. semiconductor supply chain alongside its broader plan of spending over $250 billion in the country through the year 2035. U.S. Commerce Secretary Howard Lutnick, who attended the Micron event, reportedly urged SK Hynix and Samsung Electronics to expand their production presence in the U.S., emphasizing that the American supply chain takes priority. Rosine Park, KBS World Radio News.
10: The government is planning to invite opinions from the public at a series of forums before finalizing its real estate tax reform initiative later this month or early next month. Apartments in Seoul remain out of reach for many prospective homeowners, having increased in price for 73 weeks straight. Pejian has more.
12: According to the Korea Real Estate Board's latest weekly survey, the apartment sales price index rose 0.11% for the first week of July. Prices of apartments in Seoul rose 0.3%, extending an upward trend for the 73rd consecutive week. At a press briefing Friday, Presidential Policy Chief Kim Myung-bum announced that the Land and Finance Ministries and the Financial Services Commission will hold public forums to discuss housing supply, finance, and taxation issues. President Lee Jae-myung will then attend a public event dubbed National Grand Debate on Real Estate Policy on July 23rd to discuss the opinions shared during the previous week's forums. The events are taking place ahead of the government's real estate tax reform initiative set to be released between late July and early August. The E administration introduced housing market stabilization measures in October and designated all 25 districts of Seoul and 12 areas of Gyeonggi Province as land transaction permit zones, requiring mandatory prior approval for home transactions in those areas. The Seoul City government said Friday that property prices in the capital city rose 2.67% from May to June based on transaction applications, marking the highest jump since the implementation of the policy package in October. The government is now considering the contentious option of raising real estate property taxes to tackle the rising housing prices. Pejun, KBS World Radio News.
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President Lee Jae-myung said South Korea and Mongolia have laid the foundation for a new chapter in bilateral relations, highlighting the two countries' strategic partnership in areas such as critical minerals, advanced industries, energy, supply chains, and digital transformation. He made the remarks on Friday at a luncheon with members of the Korean community in Ulaanbaatar during his state visit, saying Mongolia regards South Korea as one of its most important third neighbors, a term that refers to friendly countries other than Russia and China that share physical borders with Mongolia. He praised the Korean community for strengthening bilateral ties, saying their contributions have helped establish South Korea as one of Mongolia's closest and most familiar partners. He said exchanges between the peoples of the two countries had preceded official government cooperation, adding that Mongolia's nomadic tradition and Korea's pioneering spirit have fostered a natural sense of mutual understanding. He expressed confidence that cooperation between the two countries would continue to expand, with the Korean community playing a key role in deepening the partnership. North Korea's Reconnaissance General Bureau will reportedly expand its functions beyond collecting intelligence and begin conducting covert operations targeting South Korea and other countries. According to the North's state-run Korean Central News Agency on Friday, the first enlarged meeting of the 9th Central Military Commission of the ruling Workers' Party of Korea was held Thursday and touched on the issue of enhancing the agency's functions. The meeting, chaired by North Korean leader Kim Jong-un, discussed ways to multilaterally expand the functions and duties of the intelligence agency to ultimately boost the agency's military reconnaissance and intelligence capabilities. But the KCNA did not elaborate on how the Recon Bureau's functions will be enhanced. In Seoul, the Unification Ministry said it will keep a close eye on related signs, while some North Korea experts have said the agency's enhanced functions could mean the North will engage in more provocations against South Korea. A special counsel team is seeking a 13-year prison term for Unification Church leader Han Ak-ja on multiple charges, including bribing the wife of former President Yoon Suk-yeol. The team led by Special Counsel Min Jung-gi announced its recommendation at the Seoul Central District Court on Friday after indicting Han for allegedly gifting a luxury necklace and Chanel bags to former First Lady Kim Gun-hee through an intermediary while soliciting favors for the church in July 2022. Han is also facing other charges, including violating the Political Funds Act for allegedly colluding with former church officials to deliver 100 million won, or roughly $67,000, to Representative Kwon Sung-dong of the main opposition People Power Party in January 2022. The team believes that Han sought Kwon's assistance in securing favors for the church in the event of Yoon's election as president later that year. Yoon, then a candidate for the PPP, ultimately won the election. The special prosecutors also requested prison sentences for others indicted in the case, including a 10-year sentence for Han's former chief of staff and a 3.5-year term for the former head of the church's global headquarters, Yoon Young-ho. Mostly cloudy skies are expected to continue over the weekend, with no significant rainfall forecast for Saturday or Sunday. According to the Korea Meteorological Administration, morning temperatures on Saturday will range from 21 to 26 degrees Celsius, similar to or slightly higher than Friday's, with Seoul expected to see 25 degrees. The first tropical nights of the year are forecast to occur in many parts of the country early Saturday, following recent occurrences in the southeastern region. Afternoon highs are expected to rise 2 to 5 degrees from Friday, reaching 29 to 36 degrees nationwide, including 33 degrees in Seoul. Heat wave conditions are expected to continue in many areas, with perceived temperatures likely to remain well above 33 degrees Celsius for the time being. And that's the news from KBS World Radio's News Center in Seoul. This has been Daniel Che.

0: science, but not the boring kind.
1: Hello, I'm Dr. Steve Showalter, your host for Science Elements, a digest of cutting-edge research from the American Chemical Society, the world's largest scientific society. The fake $20 bill is passé. These days, counterfeiters have moved on to greener pastures. And that means selling bogus handbags, watches, baby formula, guitars, luxury cars, computer software, and medications. In essence, almost everything we use in everyday life can be and has been counterfeited. Some of these illegitimate products are even sold, often unwittingly, in large retail stores, hotel gift shops, and upscale boutiques. In all, according to the U.S. Chamber of Commerce, counterfeit goods cost the American economy as much as $250 billion a year and are responsible for the loss of more than 750,000 jobs. And that's where the science comes in. Researchers, as we'll learn in this episode, are increasingly on the front lines of efforts to sort out the real from the fake. So in the next few minutes, you'll hear about how researchers developed the first scientific method to authenticate the world's most expensive coffee, how scientists found a way to stamp out fakes in one of the world's most popular hobbies, and finally, in a related story, how new and better tests could help unearth metal impurities in drugs. Kopi Luwak is the world's most expensive coffee. A single cup of it can cost $80. So it's little wonder that it's a prime target for counterfeiters looking to make a quick buck. But now scientists in Japan and Indonesia report that they have developed a first-of-its-kind way to verify authenticity of these coffee beans, which are extracted from the feces of a Southeast Asian animal called a palm civet. Their study appears in the Journal of Agricultural and Food Chemistry, a weekly ACS publication. Iichiro Fukusaki and colleagues point out that Kopi Luwak, Indonesian for civet coffee, often sells for more than $150 a pound. Palm civets eat coffee berries, digest the soft fruit surrounding the bean, and then excrete the bean. Workers retrieve the coffee beans and clean, ferment, and roast them. The price makes Kopi Luwak a tempting target for fraud, with ordinary coffee sold as Kopi Luwak, or real Kopi Luwak, adulterated with cheap beans. Fukusaki and his team decided to find a way to scientifically identify the real deal. They identified unique chemical fingerprints that can be used to identify authentic Kopi Luwak. The process can also help distinguish pure Kopi Luwak from Kopi Luwak that has been mixed with cheaper coffee. Fukusaki says this is the first report to address the selection and successful validation of discriminant markers for the authentication of Kopi Luwak. Since the first postage stamp was issued in Britain in 1840, stamp collecting has been a popular hobby. It's also a lucrative source of income for counterfeiters. In fact, forgeries are so common that the American Philatelic Society maintains a 38-volume display of spurious stamps and covers, and they continue to add material to this collection. But scientists in Italy said they've developed a comprehensive new way of verifying the authenticity and rooting out fakes of what may be the smallest and most valuable pieces of paper on Earth. Their report appears in Analytical Chemistry, a semi-monthly ACS journal. Ludovico Valli and colleagues explain that museums, archives, and private stamp collectors have long been searching for better ways to confirm the authenticity of rare stamps and details like cancellation marks that increase value. But until now, those approaches have been limited to individual components of a stamp, such as ink, or have relied on expert instructions. Valli's team looked for a better way. They used a lab test called infrared spectroscopy to test all of the multiple components that make up a stamp. These include paper fibers, fillers, inks, adhesives, and coatings. Taken together, analysis of these compounds produced a scientific profile of various stamps without damaging them. Valli and colleagues successfully tested the method on more than 180 Italian stamps that span almost the entire history of Italy's stamp making, which dates back to 1850. They detected two counterfeits. One was the rare Gronchi Rosa, which was issued in 1961 for then-President Giovanni Gronchi's trip to South America. The other was a 2-cent stamp from 1861. Valli says the technology is a simple, precise, and non-destructive way to determine the authenticity of stamps. In our final story this week, drug and dietary supplement manufacturers update criteria for an important test to weed out excessive metal impurities. It's the first time they've done this in over 100 years. The report appears in the August 19th issue of Chemical and Engineering News, the ACS Weekly News magazine. According to the story, more than a century ago, the non-profit standard-setting U.S. Pharmacopeial Convention, also known as the USP, first introduced a method for checking medicines for arsenic, mercury, and other heavy metals that can be harmful to your health. That same method remains in use today. In February, after almost 20 years of discussion, the USP published new limits on 15 such impurities and procedures for measuring the levels. Although implementation has been delayed, makers of the instruments needed for the new tests are working with drug companies to prepare for the new era. Depending on the number of products to be analyzed, drug companies may need to install multiple systems at multiple sites. Some large companies have dozens of sites globally, and each could require one test system that costs up to $150,000. Well, that's all for now. I'm Dr. Steve Showalter for the American Chemical Society. 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From all of us at Science Elements, thanks for listening.
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2: This is Scientific American's 60 Second Science. I'm Karen Hopkin. When you stop to think about it, it's not all that easy to speak. First, you have to think of something to say. Then, your brain has to tell your mouth to say it. Interruptions anywhere along this articulation pathway can impair the utterance and create something like a stutter. Now, studying a neurocomputational model of this complex process, researchers have found that stuttering stems from a glitch in the neural circuit that initiates speech. They presented their findings at the meeting of the Acoustical Society of America.
3: My main research interest is understanding how the brain translates thoughts,
2: Frank Gunther of Boston University,
3: into movements of the tongue and the other speech articulators to convey these thoughts to another person.
2: He says that stuttering is very common, and it happens in all languages. It's estimated that about 1% of the world's population stutters.
3: Despite this, and despite being studied at least as far back as the ancient Romans, our understanding of what causes stuttering has until recent years been very poor.
2: Numerous neural circuits come into play when it comes to generating speech, but the key drivers can be broken down into two main circuits.
3: One is an initiation circuit, and the other is an articulation circuit. To understand the function of these circuits, it's useful to consider something like the Energizer Bunny, which has an on-off switch, as well as a set of motors and gears that make the bunny walk and play drums when the switch is turned on.
2: The on-off switch initiates the movement, and the motors and gears make it happen. But which of these circuits can lead to a stutter? To find out, Gunther pieced together equations that represent how the neurons that form these circuits interact.
3: These equations describe neural activity in different parts of the brain, including the basal ganglia, cerebellum, and the cerebral cortex.
2: One set of equations represents the electrical activity of the neurons in all of these regions. Another, the strength of the connections they form with each other. That allows Gunther and his team to experimentally manipulate various aspects of the system.
3: And it allows us to test different versions of the story regarding the basal ganglia's involvement in stuttering by basically impairing different parts of the circuit and observing what happens in terms of speech output and also brain activity.
2: The basal ganglia, structures tucked beneath the brain's cerebral cortex, play a critical role in initiating a variety of motor activities.
3: They basically monitor our thoughts, sensations, and actions, and they determine which actions we should perform next.
2: That includes the muscles involved in speech.
4: Good doggy.
2: That's an example of the speech that comes from Gunther's computational model when everything's working as it should. But then, Gunther fiddles with the equations in the initiation circuit, reducing the connections here or boosting the stimulation there, which produces what sounds like a typical stutter. That says to Gunther,
3: stuttering's a problem with the on-off switch. The motors and gears work fine, but the switch doesn't always turn on when it should, or it doesn't stay on as long as it should. This results in delays in initiating a word, or repetitions of the first part of the word. And these are the behaviors that we refer to as stuttering.
2: Having a computer model allows Gunther to test out different hypotheses for why the initiation circuit fails, whether, for example, it's an overabundance of activation or a degradation of neuronal signaling. Gunther says he'd like to combine his model with imaging studies that show the basal ganglia in action to see whether his predicted mechanisms play a role in people who stutter. The ultimate goal is to come up with precisely targeted treatments, like drugs that tweak the activity of the basal ganglia without inducing serious side effects.
3: Or possibly even implanted electrodes that modulate activity in particular parts of the basal ganglia circuit.
2: Which should make your basal ganglia as good as that
4: doggy.
2: For Scientific American's 60 Second Science, I'm Karen Hopkin.
4: Doggy.
5: Hello, everyone. Thanks for joining us. This is Rick Pettigrew, and I know you'll like this new batch of very cool stories from around the world in the audio news from Archaeologica. 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Please go to the Archaeology Channel Facebook page and tell us what you think, or post a message on our social networking site, ArchaeoSeek. A Bronze Age tomb at a palatial complex in Spain has yielded a very rare silver tiara. Excavations in Peru have revealed a major Inca administrative center on the Inca road system. New dating of cave art in Indonesia makes it at least 40,000 years old and possibly the oldest in the world. And a team of Greek researchers has concluded that a royal tomb found in northern Greece in the 1970s held the remains of Philip II, the father of Alexander the Great. Please remember that we couldn't do this show without a little help from our friends, so we're really grateful to our supporting members. 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And if you'd like to become a sponsor, email us at info@archaeologychannel.org. And now, here's Laura Pettigrew with the audio news from Archaeologica. We hope you find this to be a valuable part of your day.
6: Welcome to the audio news from Archaeologica. I'm Laura Pettigrew, and these are the headlines in archaeological and historical news from October 5th to October 11th, 2014. We start our week in Spain, where archaeologists discovered a Bronze Age woman buried in a silver crown. As reported by Live Science, the silver circlet placed on the woman's head was one of several dozen valuable items found in the double tomb containing a woman and an adult male. The tomb is located on the plateau of La Almoloya in southeastern Spain, dating between 2200 and 1500 BC. This site was an active political center with multiple residential complexes and tombs. La Almoloya, first discovered in 1944, seems to have been the seat of the Bronze Age El Argar civilization, known for its sophisticated bronze and ceramic artifacts. In recent work, archaeologists from the Universitat Autónoma de Barcelona have excavated dozens of new buildings and 50 new tombs at the site, including the double tomb of the silver circlet. This particular tomb stands out as the man and woman inside, who were buried in flexed positions, were surrounded by precious and semi-precious objects. Along with the woman's tiara, the tomb contains silver earrings, earrings and bracelets, as well as a Bronze Age dagger attached to its handle with silver fastenings. One delicate ceramic cup was gilded with silver on the rim and exterior, representing some of the earliest silver work seen on such a vessel. Other tomb treasures were equally rare finds. Excavators uncovered a metal punch, a tool used to create holes, with a silver handle and bronze tip, unlike any other item ever found from the region and era. The tomb also contained four ear dilators used to stretch the earlobes after piercing, like modern ear gauges. Two of the dilators were silver and two were gold. The silver circlet itself is an unusual find. Only four other diadems from the El Argar civilization have been discovered. None of them remain in collections in Spain. The buildings found in La Almoloya are stone and mortar with some stucco decorations. The site not only reveals Bronze Age construction techniques, but also hints at the political structure of the era. Next to the tomb is another newly discovered structure, a high-ceiling audience hall about 70 square meters in area, or about 700 square feet. The large hall is part of a complex that includes several other rooms. Benches line the walls of the hall, offering seating for more than 60 people around a central fireplace and podium. The archaeologists believe this hall may have been political or governmental in its function, the Bronze Age version of a courtroom or conference room used for public deliberations or meetings. If so, it was the first Bronze Age government building ever discovered in Western Europe. Our next story takes us to Peru, where the Global Post reports new discoveries in the major Inca administrative center of Hatunxauxa, located in the central Andean region of Junin. According to a statement from Peru's Ministry of Culture, researchers from the ministry have found structural remains and burials supporting their study of Ushnu, the well of liquid offerings in a platform or sacred throne where the Incas poured out maize liquor and other fluids as part of ceremonial activities. The burial site is believed to be an offering related to the foundation of Hatunxauxa. Other early evidence includes ancient walls with traces of red paint at the northern end of the Ushnu, which could belong to the first period of its construction. According to the ministry, these new details will help fill in the picture of the complex nature of activities in the Ushnu of Hatunxauxa, including the effort to understand the meaning of the constant changes in its architecture. Evidence dating back to the colonial period shows that Hatunxauxa was a ceremonial center dedicated to the worship of divinities, including Macahuiza, son of Pariacaca, the Inca deity of water and rain. The new findings will enable comparative studies with the Huanuco Pampa site, another important administrative center related to the Inca road system, where an additional well of offerings and associated burial grounds were discovered. From the late 1990s onwards, archaeologists from Peru, Bolivia, Ecuador, Chile, Colombia, and Argentina have been involved in the Andean Road Project to map the entire vast network of Inca roads, which stretches across Peru as well as much of South America. Archaeologists at Hatunxauxa hope to include fieldwork soon and are already beginning work to preserve the ruins. Moving on to the Pacific, our next story from the Australian Broadcast Corporation reports that cave paintings on the Indonesian island of Sulawesi have been definitively dated as 40,000 years old. According to archaeologist and geochemist Dr. Maxime Aubert of Griffith University, the findings put to rest the idea that ancient peoples in Europe were the first to produce rock art. Until now, cave paintings at El Castillo in Spain were accepted as the oldest reliably dated rock art at around 41,000 years old. However, the story has now changed with the work of Aubert and her colleagues, who have used advanced dating techniques to confirm that at least 40,000 years ago, modern humans made 12 hand stencils and 2 animal paintings on the walls of big limestone caves at Maros on Sulawesi. The paintings, which include a picture of a babirusa, or pig deer, are made from iron oxide mixed with water, and were actually discovered in the 1950s, when they were only thought to be just 3,000 to 4,000 years old. Aubert and her team used a highly precise method called uranium-thorium dating, the same method used to date the El Castillo paintings, which measures the ratio of uranium and thorium isotopes in cave popcorn, a layer of tiny stalactite-like growths that covered the art. Researchers cannot date the painting itself, but they can date the calcium carbonate that has formed on top of the painting. The Maros cave results show that the Indonesian art was applied to the wall before the cave popcorn was deposited over the paint, thus placing the paintings earlier and possibly much earlier than 40,000 years ago. Aubert is the lead author on a paper appearing in the journal Nature this week, summarizing the new work. According to Aubert, the new findings could mean that early modern humans developed art before leaving Africa and spreading out across Europe and South Asia, taking their art with them. Alternatively, it could mean that people have developed art independently in different parts of the world. According to archaeologist Dr. Bruno David of Monash University, the new study is a welcome step forward in understanding our origins as a cultural species capable of communicating through symbols. Last year, Dr. David helped put the oldest date so far on rock art in Australia at 28,000 years old. The importance of the Maros cave date, according to David, is that it takes the debate over the origins of art away from Europe, redirecting our gaze to the east of Africa. Even more importantly for research into the origins of human biology and culture, a new question can now be raised. Whether early modern humans left Africa with a fully formed ability to make complex art or develop this ability

of researchers has confirmed that bones found in a two-chambered royal tomb at Virginia belonged to the Macedonian King Philip II, Alexander the Great's father. The anthropological investigation examined 350 bones and fragments found in two larnaces, or caskets, in the tomb. Forensic examination of osteological pathologies, activity markers, and trauma led to identification of Philip and possibly one other of the tomb's occupants. According to Theodore Antikas, head of the Art Anthropological Research Team of the Virginia excavation, the burials in Tomb 2 contained the cremated remains of Philip II, as well as the bones of a woman warrior, possibly a daughter of the Scythian king Ateas, who became one of Philip's wives. As reported in an interview with Discovery News, the findings, announced at the Archaeological Museum of Thessaloniki, are accompanied by 3,000 digital color photographs and supported by data from X-ray computed tomography, scanning electron microscopy, and X-ray fluorescence. The extensive research using multiple techniques was launched to settle a debate over the identity of the cremated skeleton that had raged for more than 40 years. Scholars have argued about whose bones these are ever since Greek archaeologist Manolis Andronikos discovered the tomb in northern Greece in 1977 and 78. He excavated a large mound, the Great Tumulus, that contained numerous individual monuments, including three tombs. Tomb 1 had been looted, but contained a dramatic wall painting of the Rape of Persephone, along with fragmentary human remains. Tomb 2 remained undisturbed and contained the almost complete cremated remains of a male skeleton in the main chamber and the cremated remains of a female in the antechamber. Grave goods included silver and bronze vessels, gold wreaths, weapons, armor, and the two gold larnaces or burial caskets. Tomb 3, also undisturbed, contained a silver funerary urn holding the bones of a young male and a number of silver vessels and ivory reliefs. Most of the debate concentrated on the occupants of Tomb 2, with researchers arguing that the occupants were either Philip II and one of his wives, or Philip III Arrhidaeus, Alexander's half-brother, who assumed the throne after Alexander's death, with his wife Eurydice. Alexander's father, King Philip II, was a powerful 4th century BC military ruler from Macedon, the region now part of northern Greece, who gained control of classical Greece itself and much of the rest of the Balkan Peninsula through a skillful combination of warfare, diplomacy, and marriage alliances. The Macedonians practiced polygamy, and Philip had at least 7 wives named and described in surviving historical accounts, as well as others whose names were not recorded. Philip's efforts, which crucially included reorganization of the Macedonian armor and plans for the invasion of Persia, provided the basis for the subsequent achievements of his son and successor, Alexander the Great. The bones of Tomb 2 underwent analysis by Antikas' team starting in 2009. Both the male and female bones revealed particular and in many ways peculiar features that were not previously noted or recorded, but which correspond to details of the historical knowledge of Philip and his wives. Many different degenerative lesions and markers pointed to a middle-aged man who rode a horse frequently. The man had suffered from frontal and maxillary sinusitis that could have resulted from an old facial trauma. According to Antikas, such trauma could have resulted from the arrow wound that blinded Philip in the right eye at the siege of Methone in 354 BC. The Macedonian king survived and ruled for another 18 years before he was assassinated in 336 BC. Further bone evidence also suggested other old war wounds, such as those incurred by Philip in his many years of military campaign, which were noted in historical accounts. Signs of chronic pathology on the visceral surface of several lower thoracic ribs indicated pleuritis. This pathology may have been the effect of Philip's trauma when his right clavicle was shattered with a lance in 345 or 344 BC. An old incised wound on the left hand would have been caused by a sharp-edged object, most likely a weapon. The Athenian orator Demosthenes spoke of an injury to Philip's left hand. In further support of this being Philip's remains, the bones show that the cremation was carried out on a fully fleshed body, further disproving the theory that the remains belonged to Philip III Arrhidaeus, who was buried, exhumed later, and then finally cremated and reburied. Features such as cracking, color, warping, and twisting seen on the Tomb 2 bones are alterations that could only have been caused by the action of intense heat on a recently deceased body. These morphologies would not take place if the bones were dry from previous burial, as those of Philip III Arrhidaeus must have been. Additional composite material was also found on the bones by Dr. Yanis Maniatis, head of the archaeometry lab at the Demokritos National Scientific Research Center in Athens. Maniatis's team found traces of royal purple, huntite, textile, beeswax, and clay belonging to an elaborately made object. Huntite is a naturally occurring carbonate pigment used in the classical era as a white pigment. White huntite, along with Tyrian purple, were rare and valuable.

0: visible colors associated with royalty. The covering, either a mask or painted drapery, was placed on top of the bones after they were cleaned, wrapped, and placed in gold larnacs. If they had been burned in the pyre, they would have disappeared, as its temperature exceeded 800 degrees Celsius at times. The identity of the female buried in the tomb's antechamber provided further evidence that the dead man is Philip II. The woman died at age 30 to 34, as determined by examination of a pelvic bone fragment not noticed by previous researchers, and had unique physical features that link her to several particular grave goods. The woman's age at death excludes other wives and concubines of Philip II, who either had previously died or were known to have outlived him, like Alexander's mother Olympias, or are known to have been a different age at this time. It also indirectly confirms that the dead man was not Arrhidaeus, because his wife was under 25 at this time. Morphological alterations in the woman's bones indicate she was cremated just after her death, just like the male burial, while bone features indicate a lifetime of equestrian activity. A fracture in the upper end of her left leg caused shortening, atrophy, and most probably disfiguration. This shows that she was the owner of a pair of mismatched Scythian-style greaves found in the grave, with the left one shorter than the right, and probably the several other matching pieces of Scythian weaponry found in the antechamber. She was a horsewoman and a warrior. The finding reinforces the hypothesis formed as early as 1978 by the late English classicist Nicholas Hammond, who was an authority on Philip, that the spears, arrows, quiver, and greaves belonged to a warrior queen in Philip's royal household. Of the wives who could have been in the tomb, according to Hammond, one was a woman whose name is not known, who was a daughter of the Scythian king Ateas, defeated by Philip in 339 BC. No other Macedonian king is known to have ever had a bride or concubine from the remote kingdom of Scythia. Thus, the identification of the woman as a Scythian also strengthens Philip II's identification. The analyses of Antikythera's team also shed new light on the remains of Tomb 1 by examining some 100 previously unanalyzed bone fragments from the tomb, which had been thought to contain the remains of a male, a female, and an infant. This led many scholars to propose that Tomb 1 was the burial site of Philip, along with his wife Cleopatra and their infant child. However, the new analyses show that Tomb 1 contained the remains of at least 7 individuals, including an adult male, a female, a child, 4 babies under a year old, and 1 fetus of about 6 months. According to Antikythera, this conclusively disproves that Tomb 1 could have held Philip II and his last wife. That wraps up the news for this week. For more stories and daily news updates, visit Archaeologica on the World Wide Web at archaeologica.org, where all the news is history. I'm Laura Pettigrew, and I'll see you next week.
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0: At the tone, we've reached the top of the hour. 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
3: This is UN News Today with me, Chalina Dong. The headlines. Early detection of the deadly and rare Ebola strain in DR Congo is critical, says WHO, as new treatment trials get underway. The UN Rights Office urges stronger protections for child safety online. And the UN World Food Program scales up emergency response in South Sudan as catastrophic hunger and malnutrition deepens. 2 weeks into the latest Ebola outbreak, the UN World Health Organization, WHO, has estimated that there are 906 suspected cases of Ebola in the Democratic Republic of the Congo, DRC, including 223 suspected deaths. Since the 15th of May, UN agencies have been supporting both the DRC and neighboring Uganda to contain the outbreak caused by the rare Bundibugyo strain, which spreads through close contact. Anaïs Legrand, a WHO technical officer, told reporters in Geneva on Friday.
4: It's a disease that you get when you care for someone. When you care for your husband or your partner or your child or your mother, you get it when you want to help someone who is sick with symptoms. And this is terrible, because this disease, to avoid getting it, you have to ask communities not to touch someone they love when they are feeling sick. But this is critical.
3: Based on previous outbreaks, the lethality ranges between 30% and 50%. Early detection and community mobilization remain critical to saving lives, with potential treatment and vaccines still being assessed, WHO said on Friday. For confirmed cases, three candidate therapeutics for treatment have been prioritized for clinical trials, Ms. Legrand revealed, while a preventative treatment is also being prioritized for those who have been in contact with confirmed cases. Meanwhile, the UN Human Rights Office is calling on governments and technology companies to do more to protect children online, warning that digital platforms often expose young viewers to risks that threaten their safety, privacy, and well-being. High Commissioner Volker Turk said online harms are not inevitable, but are often the result of platform design choices, including features that encourage excessive use. He stressed that protecting children online is an urgent priority, but cautioned against relying solely on blanket social media bans. His office, OHCHR, has released a new set of guidelines, Getting Children's Safety Online Right, which calls for safer platform design, stronger oversight, greater accountability for tech companies, and better protections. The recommendations also encourage governments to involve children in shaping online safety policies and to ensure that age verification measures do not create new privacy risks. The UN warns that restrictions based only on age may fail to address the underlying features that make platforms unsafe and could push children towards less regulated online spaces. Turning to South Sudan finally, where the World Food Program has scaled up its emergency response in Akobo East, delivering vital food and nutrition assistance to hundreds of thousands of people facing catastrophic hunger and malnutrition. The move follows an uptick in violence in early March, which displaced approximately 142,000 people from Akobo County and surrounding areas. Our hope is to continue to reach people in need. Sustained safety and security of humanitarians and humanitarian cargo is therefore crucial, said Mutinta Chimuka, WFP country director in South Sudan. According to the latest Global Famine Alert System update, parts of Akobo County are experiencing catastrophic levels of hunger, with one of four counties at risk of famine if conditions deteriorate. Meanwhile, severe malnutrition among children under five and breastfeeding mothers is rising sharply. Since launching its emergency response 3 weeks ago, WFP has reached more than 60,000 vulnerable people in Okobo, including more than 15,000 people with emergency food assistance, despite aid operations being hampered by insecurity, infrastructure damage, and the rainy season. Jelena Dong, UN News.
5: WIZU-LP, Newark.
6: Cats are curing cancer. Fur reels. This is Sandra Tsing Lo with the lowdown on science. Cats get cancer too, but we've barely scratched the surface on why. But Bailey Francis and team at the Wellcome Sanger Institute are on it. They analyzed DNA in nearly 500 feline tumors across 13 tumor types. It's the largest map of cat cancer genes ever. And cats and humans share similar mutations across many cancers. Plus, cat samples enable drug screening for rare mutations that lack sufficient human data. They found that one feline breast cancer mutation, rare in humans, responds well to chemotherapy. This unlocks new treatments for patients with rare mutations. Curing cancer might just be a pursuit we're in together.
7: Welcome to Possibly, where we take on huge problems like the future of our planet and break them down into small questions with unexpected answers. I'm Megan Hall. Today, we'll be talking about food waste. Many of us know that guilty feeling that comes with throwing away rotten bananas or stale bread. So we wondered, what's the impact of all that waste? We had Max Kozlov and Fatima Hussein from our Possibly team look into this question. Welcome, Max and Fatima.
8: Hi, Megan.
7: Hello. So, should I be concerned about the amount of food I throw out?
8: Well, let's put it this way. According to a United Nations report, if food waste were a country, it would rank third in terms of greenhouse gas emissions, after China and the United States.
7: That's bananas. Where are all those greenhouse gases coming from?
9: Well, when food decomposes, it releases a lot of methane, a greenhouse gas at least 28 times more effective at trapping heat than carbon dioxide.
8: And when food rots, it means that all of that energy that it took to produce the food goes to waste.
7: Is all of that food waste happening in people's homes?
8: Well, no. There's food waste at every stage of food production, like at the farm, during transportation, at the store.
9: But in the U.S., nearly half of all wasted food does come from people throwing it out at home.
8: The average person in the U.S. tosses out about 240 pounds of food a year.
7: Wow. Why do we waste so much food?
9: Well, to find out, we spoke with
10: Lucy Antal, and I work for a campaigning charitable organization called Feedback Global, and I'm calling in from Liverpool in northwest England.
8: Lucy says there's a few reasons why we waste so much food. There's spoilage, over-preparing, over-buying, and confusion about date labels.
7: You mean like expiration dates? What's so confusing about them?
9: Well, there are many types of labels, and they aren't all expiration dates. It turns out there's a difference between best before and used by dates.
10: Best before just means it's at premium point before this date, but you can still eat it afterwards. Used by is you really should eat it by X point.
7: I had no idea. So what are some of the most commonly wasted foods?
8: In the UK, the list includes salad, potatoes,
10: chicken, which always shocks me because, sentient being, if you're going to kill it, eat it, for God's sake.
8: Bananas, bread, and milk.
7: Is there anything I can do to waste less food?
9: Absolutely. Lucy says you can be innovative with your extra food.
8: Overripe bananas, for example, can be turned into a tasty banana bread or a vegan ice cream.
9: She also says to remember that, in a pinch, your freezer is your friend.
8: And most of all,
10: it really is about breaking the habit of convenience and maybe having a bit more thought about what's actually in your cupboards before you shop.
9: Lucy also suggests making a list before you go to the store so you don't end up accidentally buying too much.
7: Great. Thanks, Max and Fatima. That's it for today. For more information or to ask a question about the way your choices affect our planet, go to thepublicsradio.org/possibly or subscribe to us wherever you get your podcasts. Possibly is a co-production of the Institute at Brown for Environment and Society, Brown's Climate Solutions Initiative, and the Publix Radio.
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15: Control of another kind is our focus as we leave this Baltic Sea island and return to the streets of the USA. Now it's not about control of the power for your house, but control of your car.
16: Major car manufacturers are testing driverless car systems. Google's suite of self-driving Priuses has logged 300,000 miles, 50,000 of them with no intervention from human drivers.
15: And Google is a major force in changing state laws to accommodate autonomous vehicles. California has passed a law mandating regulations for self-driving cars by 2015.
16: And Florida and Nevada have passed similar laws.
15: Reporter Lori Howell has been exploring how self-driving cars will roll onto our streets and highways.
17: Well, you know, when you're working with life-altering technologies, one of the biggest challenges is how to play well with humans.
18: Well, those other human beings will not necessarily be driving by the rules. And if your car is going to survive, it has to accommodate what strange behavior, what oops factors that you have to deal with.
17: Electrical engineer Umut Özgüner and his team at The Ohio State University are working on integrating self-driving cars with human drivers in urban environments, from small communities to big cities.
18: Can we coordinate everything and be able to send overall directives and guidance and sensor data reliably all the time to, let's say, tens of thousands or a million different mobile entities?
19: So this is our indoor lab where we do some initial testing of software that we designed to control automated vehicles.
17: Electrical engineer Keith Redmill gives me a tour of the team's mock urban environment. We're in a room about 1,200 square feet with a painted road that winds around boxes representing buildings. There are intersections, stop signs, traffic lights, even an overpass.
19: We have these small robots that we've programmed them to act sort of like cars in the sense of how they move and how they turn and how they stop and start. Even though they don't really look like cars, they act like cars, and they run software that's compatible with the control software on the real cars.
17: Researcher Scott Biddlestone starts them up.
20: You give them a list of points you want them to go through, and they just try to do it as, you know, however they can. So you're always going to get a little bit of variation in how they move around.
19: Yeah, so what we're trying to test here is, you know, the decision-making and the planning and the reactions that are built into the software. Variability is what we gain by running in an experimental setting as opposed to running in simulation. And as Scott said, he can drive these around and interfere however he wants to with, you know, whatever experiment is running and see what the software does.
17: Biddlestone is working on what they call convoying.
20: If you were driving around a road, how would you make a group real quickly and then convoy so you can get through a traffic light together faster and hopefully, you know, make a smaller gap, keep people closer together and get more efficient at a traffic light or, you know, on highway.
17: After lab testing, the software and sensors are tried on actual cars at the university's Center for Automotive Research. Over the noisy engine exhaust fans from a research project next door, Keith Redmill is walking me around the vehicles. There are a few parked in and just outside their two-car garage. First up is the Star Player, an SUV loaded with sensors, radar, LIDAR, laser rangefinders, and computers.
19: Well, right now, we are using this car to test vehicle-to-vehicle communication. So we have this car. We have another car that's partially automated. It doesn't have steering capability, but it has throttle and brake. And then we have a couple of just manually driven cars that we can have people drive around us to interact with this car and do maneuvers, cut it off, come to intersections and, you know, block intersections or do intersection priority work.
17: And just as in the lab demonstration I saw earlier, they have a traffic light that communicates, this one life-size. So we're not just talking about the cars of the future.
19: You know, traffic lights are called infrastructure, and we expect that in the future, maybe not in 5 years, but in 15 or 20 years, things like traffic lights will be broadcasting possibly all kinds of information.
17: In the urban environment of the future, traffic lights and other aspects of the transportation infrastructure will be communicating with smart cars, which will be communicating with each other. There will be less risk for driver error, and it's driver error that is responsible for 90% of crashes. That's according to the National Highway Traffic Safety Administration, which also reports that more than 32,000 people died in vehicle crashes in 2011.
11: And I believe that increasing automation in vehicles is going to be driven from safety considerations more than anything else. Not just because the technology exists, but because of safety.
17: At the Ohio State Supercomputer Center, electrical engineer Ashok Krishnamurti deals with the signal processing.
11: I look at the signals and then I produce estimates of what the behavior of the vehicle is going to be, you know, based on the data that I'm observing.
17: Krishnamurti runs a key aspect of the research, modeling the behavior of human drivers with sensors that record things like how long it takes them to slow down or when they signal.
11: Take a variety of subjects and make them go through these maneuvers multiple times. You collect the data, and then you then have a machine learning algorithm and use that to train these models, which then understand. And then what you do then is once you know that, you can say, oh, in this particular case, I don't know what they're going to do, but I'm going to collect the data and I'm going to use this model to make a prediction on what they're going to do.
17: Everyone on the team agrees that safety will be the number one issue driving us toward autonomous vehicles. Other major benefits are convenience, fuel efficiency, and better traffic flow. But no one is quite ready to say that self-driving cars will be fully integrated with human drivers by 2030.
11: I can certainly see that in 2030, that we will do less driving, that the vehicle will drive itself a lot more, and perhaps we will be in a much more supervisory role in terms of how we travel in the vehicle.
18: Right now, what we can more think about is sort of specialized lanes and highways or small closed environments like a park or Disney World or some research center with closed roadways and so on, or an island. These can all be fully automated. And I do imagine that by your 2030, some of those we'll see.
17: I'm Lori Howell.
21: Ms. Howell.
17: Uh-huh.
21: You'll arrive at your destination in 3 minutes. I am pausing your iPod and shutting down the internet.
17: Uh-huh. Okay.
21: Unless you would like me to park for you as well.
17: Please do.

0: Today is July 10th on Tidbits in Time, a special day. Stay with me to hear about President Jackson making a bold move. We'll take you to the gripping Battle of Britain and tell you about the surprising launch of mankind's first telecommunications satellite. All that plus, do you know what a Liberty Pole is? We'll tell you something about that and the Whiskey Rebellion in a special segment. Don't go anywhere. Tidbits in Time is on next. It was July 10, 1832, that President Andrew Jackson temporarily destroyed the central banking system by vetoing the renewal of the Charter of the Bank of the United States. Thus, the nation wrested control of its money supply from the tentacles first sent out from the Bank of England, which was chartered on July 27, 1694. Not even 100 years later, America would fall prey to the Federal Reserve System in 1913. On July 10, 1940, the pivotal Battle of Britain began with Germany sending everything they had into the air against England. In the first ever campaign fought entirely by air forces, and despite inferior aircraft and fewer pilots, the Brits held off the Nazi planes and rockets for 114 days. When the battle finally ended on Halloween 1940, Churchill said that never in the field of human conflict has so much been owed by so many to so few. July 10, 1794, the Whiskey Rebellion reached its peak with a rapidly growing force of rebels and an attack on the House of a Tax Inspector. In order to strengthen the federal government at the expense of the states with federal taxation, Alexander Hamilton had convinced the Congress to take over the debt incurred by the states during the American War for Independence. He then had a tax imposed on distilled spirits. Whiskey was a popular way in rural areas to convert surplus crops into a saleable commodity. Thus, the whiskey tax greatly favored the residents of urban areas. Particularly in the western counties of Pennsylvania, war veterans especially felt that they were being subjected to taxation without local representation. Their symbol was a Liberty Pole with a cap on the top. A symbol with roots in Rome and the assassination of Julius Caesar, these tall poles topped with caps sprang up all over the western frontier, and that symbol is on our coinage, particularly evident on the seated Liberty dime and the seated Liberty dollar. Washington sent troops, which quickly quelled the resistance. July 10, 1962, the very first telecommunications satellite, Telstar 1, was launched on top of a Thor Delta rocket, successfully relaying through space the first television pictures, phone calls, telegraph photos, and performing the first live transatlantic TV feed, accelerating the transition of world communications from wired to wireless. Its identical twin, Telstar 2, was launched the following year. They've both long since ceased operations, of course, but they orbit the Earth to this day. For your very own email print version of Tidbits in Time, showing up every day for free in your inbox, just send a request to adrian@tidbitsintime.com. That's adrian@tidbitsintime.com. For Tidbits in Time, this has been Gene Vann.
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2: Welcome to the Science Update Podcast. I'm Bob Hirshon, and this is the podcast for November 14th, 2008. It's Technology Week here at Science Update, and we are going to tell you why headphones and pacemakers don't mix, and how researchers are putting idle cars to work to save energy. But first, Suzanne found out that nanotechnology is more than skin deep.
3: Bob, do you remember the days when you had to slather a thick white layer of zinc oxide on your skin to prevent sunburn?
2: I think that we just burned, but I remember other people on the beach putting that stuff on, that opaque, like, white, thick cream. Whatever happened to that stuff?
3: Well, it's still here, but it's a heck of a lot smaller. The reason sunscreens are basically invisible now is because scientists have shrunk the oxide particles down to the nanometer scale.
2: Nanometer, okay, so how small is that?
3: Well, it's thousands of times smaller than the width of a human hair. Biomedical researcher Lisa DeLuise of the University of Rochester School of Medicine says that nearly 600 consumer products containing nanoparticles are on the market, and many of these are cosmetics, like powders and creams.
4: It is a natural question to ask whether or not these small particles could penetrate through skin.
3: She and her colleagues did an experiment where they put a liquid containing nanoparticles onto healthy skin and also onto skin that had been damaged by the sun. Turns out, the nanoparticles penetrated much more deeply into the sunburned skin.
4: The key finding of our research is that barrier-compromised skin is more susceptible to penetration by nanoparticles.
3: She and her colleagues are now trying to determine if they could pose a health risk.
2: Thanks, Suzanne. Well, here's another public health story. More and more people are listening to portable MP3 players these days, and it turns out that the headphones they wear could affect some implantable medical devices. Dr. William Maisel is the director of the Medical Device Safety Institute at Beth Israel Deaconess Medical Center in Boston. He and his colleagues placed small headphones on the chests of patients with implanted defibrillators and pacemakers, and then they measured their heart rhythms.
5: We placed the headphones directly on their chest over the device to look for an interaction, and it was done in a monitored setting, so it was very safe. And of the 60 patients that we tested, 23%, 14 out of the 60, had an interaction that we could demonstrate and verify when we placed the headphones on top of their device. Patients with implantable defibrillators were more likely to have an interaction than patients with pacemakers. And in virtually every case, the interaction was what we call a magnet response. Pacemakers are designed to treat slow heart rhythms, and they're supposed to only intervene when the heart rate gets slow. When you place a magnet on a pacemaker, the pacemaker starts sending signals to the heart, telling the heart to beat without regard to the patient's underlying heart rhythm. So this can cause palpitations, heart irregularity. In rare cases, it can trigger abnormal heart rhythm, although we didn't observe any of those. For implantable defibrillator patients, when we placed a headphone on the defibrillator, it deactivated the defibrillator. The defibrillator stops looking for abnormal heart rhythms.
2: He says the best way to prevent this is to keep headphones at least 1.2 inches away from the chest at all times.
3: And in other tech news, one of the problems with solar and wind power is figuring out how to store the power at night or when there's no wind. Researchers at the University of Michigan think that the millions of plug-in electric cars that will soon be rolling off assembly lines could be one answer. At any given time, most of those cars will be parked and plugged into the electrical grid. The scientists are looking into using those cars as holding tanks for electricity, trickling power back into the grid when they're idle.
2: Also, scientists at Lawrence Berkeley Lab have demonstrated how the nucleus of an atom can be used to store computer information. It's a big step forward in the new science of quantum computing, in which engineers replace silicon microchips with far tinier atoms. Now, we'll switch to a promising low-tech solution to a dangerous problem.
3: Food allergies in children can be deadly. Until now, most parents have simply eliminated dangerous foods from their children's diets. That's an imperfect solution, according to Dr. Robert Wood, a pediatric allergist at Johns Hopkins Children's Center. He says restricting a child's diet is not only difficult, but can also lead to nutritional deficiencies. Taking a different approach, Wood and his colleagues at Duke University exposed children with milk allergies to minute amounts of milk, gradually increasing the dose over the course of 6 months.
6: When they did their baseline food challenge, all except one reacted at the very lowest dose of milk protein, about 1/4 of 1 teaspoon. And when we brought them back in then 6 or so months later after going through this treatment, the average dose that they reacted at was over 5 ounces. So they literally become thousands of times more tolerant to milk over the period of the study. There were some who could tolerate the entire 8 ounces of milk we used in that challenge, others who had reactions at lower doses, but all of the reactions were mild, and all of them occurred at much larger doses than had caused the reaction at the beginning of treatment.
3: With careful dosing, he says it may be possible to turn off food allergies, but he cautions that the treatment won't be available to the general public for several years.
2: Thanks, Suzanne. Well, that's our show for this week. Next week, we'll tell you why expensive wine tastes better and how we feel each other's pain. Until then, check out our Science Update Podcast Daily Edition. We've got a fascinating science story every day, Monday through Friday. You can find it on our website or at iTunes. 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Thanks for listening. I'm Bob Hershon for AAAS.
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8: Planned Parenthood, located at 140 East Delaware Avenue in Newark, provides health care services for both women and men, including birth control counseling and therapies for contraception, STD testing, and emergency contraception. HIV services, including the PrEP drug for high-risk individuals, which is more than 90% effective in preventing HIV/AIDS from sexual contact, is available. Planned Parenthood accepts most types of health insurance, and most exams will be covered for free with no copay.
7: Radio Newark News.
9: Now the news. I'm Shane Bigham. China and Namibia have agreed to elevate their relationship to a China-Namibia community with a shared future for the new era. The announcement came after Chinese President Xi Jinping held talks with Namibian President Netumbo Nandi-Ndaitwa in Beijing. President Xi encouraged Namibia to make full use of China's duty-free policies and expand exports of high-quality Namibian products to the Chinese market. He also called for closer cooperation in infrastructure, energy, agriculture, science, and technology, and expressed China's willingness to deepen mining cooperation with Namibia and other African countries. President Nandi-Ndaitwa said Namibia hopes to learn from China's development experience and expand cooperation to take bilateral ties to a new level. Meanwhile, the Chinese leaders reaffirmed Beijing's commitment to its traditional friendship with Pyongyang. The remarks came as President Xi Jinping met Premier Park Tae-sung of the Democratic People's Republic of Korea. President Xi called for closer strategic coordination to safeguard both countries' sovereignty, security, and development interests while creating a favorable external environment for their respective paths of socialist development. Park said the DPRK is committed to implementing the consensus reached by the two leaders and expressed support for China's core interests, including on the Taiwan question. He pledged to further strengthen bilateral unity and advance the socialist cause. China's imposed a temporary ban on helium exports. According to the Commerce Ministry and the Customs Authority, the measure took effect immediately and was introduced under China's foreign trade law. Helium is widely used in industries including semiconductor production, aerospace, optical fiber manufacturing, and scientific research. The Iranian Foreign Ministry has condemned the latest U.S. strikes on Iran, calling them a grave war crime. The statement comes after 48 hours of tit-for-tat attacks and conflicting reports over alleged U.S. strikes on two Iranian military sites on Thursday. A U.S. official denied Iranian media reports that facilities in Bushehr and Konarak had been targeted, saying no U.S. strikes were carried out at that time. Iran's only nuclear power plant is located near the southern city of Bushehr. Meanwhile, late Supreme Leader Ali Khamenei was laid to rest early Friday in his hometown of Mashhad. A Chinese envoy has called for de-escalation of the Ukraine conflict, warning that the situation is on a concerning trajectory. Speaking at the UN Security Council, Deputy Permanent Representative Soon Lei urged all sides to stop attacks on civilians and civilian infrastructure and resume peace talks. He said continued military confrontation and retaliation were deepening civilian suffering and making negotiations more difficult. Soon added that China would like to continue playing a constructive role in advancing an early political solution to the crisis. Germany says it'll purchase Tomahawk cruise missiles from the United States and deploy them on its soil. Chancellor Friedrich Merz made the announcement in Parliament following the NATO summit in Ankara. The planned purchase aligns with U.S. President Donald Trump's push for European allies to pay for their own security. In 2024, Berlin and Washington agreed to temporarily deploy Tomahawk cruise missiles beginning in 2026. However, the deployment plan was scrapped after Trump announced in May that he'd reduce the U.S. military presence in Germany. Reports in Germany say Berlin's decision to purchase the missiles is seen as an alternative to that plan. Mexico says it'll file criminal complaints over the deaths of 17 Mexican nationals linked to U.S. Immigration and Customs Enforcement, or ICE. The Mexican foreign minister says 14 of the deaths occurred in ICE detention centers, while three happened during immigration raids. The latest victim was shot by U.S. immigration agents on Tuesday. Mexico says it's already lodged diplomatic protests, but will now seek criminal investigations and protective measures through the Inter-American Commission on Human Rights. China successfully completed its first ever controlled recovery of a carrier rocket's first stage, marking a major breakthrough in reusable rocket technology. After the Long March 10B rocket lifted off from the Wenchang spacecraft launch site in Hainan on Friday, its first stage was successfully captured by a net system on a seaborne recovery platform. The mission was the maiden flight of the Long March 10B and also successfully delivered a payload into the planned orbit. China's peak power load reached an all-time high on Friday, surpassing 1.5 billion kilowatts. Officials say the surge was driven by stronger industrial activity, rapid growth in sectors such as electric vehicles and data centers, and rising air conditioning demand during heat waves. China's power systems maintain stable supply, with new energy accounting for over 40% of the peak period's output. And that's the news. I'm Shane Bigham.
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10: Okay, so we have all kinds of motion, and we heard that even if you stand perfectly still, the molecules and the atoms of your body are still bumping around, still moving.
11: But if you lower their temperature, they slow down. Temperature is really a measure of how quickly atoms are moving. So if you cool an object enough, then would all the molecules and atoms come to a full stop?
10: Well, the temperature at which this would supposedly happen is called absolute zero, 500 degrees below room temperature.
11: So absolute zero, the lowest energy state we could ever hope to see.
12: What about them two boys? Shoot, there goes the remote. Now I gotta get up off the couch and pick it up. Now, maybe I don't have to. If I stick my gum on the end of this empty bag of pretzels, maybe I can snag it. Oh, it worked with that French fry yesterday.
10: Okay, maybe it's the second lowest energy state possible. But absolute zero is more than just a cool idea. Scientists have been trying to lower the temperature of matter, mostly gases, to as close to this coldest temp possible for years. It's a research race to the bottom, so to speak.
11: So how close have they come? And what happens to the behavior of matter when it experiences the ultimate chill? Bill Phillips, a Nobel Prize-winning physicist at the National Institute of Standards and Technology, has slowed down atoms using lasers, something that Victorian-era scientists would like to have done.
10: Bill, certainly one of the great triumphs of 19th century science was connecting heat to motion. Now, how is it that temperature is all about stuff that moves?
13: Well, in a certain sense, that is exactly what we mean by temperature. The hotter something is, the faster its constituents, the atoms and molecules that make it up, are moving, and the colder something is, the slower they are moving. In fact, motion is connected to energy. We have something called kinetic energy, that is, the energy of motion. And temperature is simply a measure of that kinetic energy of motion.
10: Okay, so once scientists recognized that a thermometer is, if you will, just a speedometer, they must have sensed that there must be a zero somewhere in that dial.
13: Indeed, the understanding that temperature is related to motion as an idea that leads immediately to the idea that there must be a lowest possible temperature. Because after all, if slower means colder, the slowest you can go is stopped. So therefore, there must be a lowest temperature.
10: Well, how cold would that be? I mean, in degrees, how cold is stop?
13: Well, if we measure in the Celsius temperature scale, then absolute zero is defined to be 273.15 degrees below zero.
10: I think that works out to about minus 460 degrees Fahrenheit. I know this is a crazy idea, but what would it feel like? What would happen to my body? I suppose I wouldn't feel anything. If I walked into a meat locker set at absolute zero or close thereto.
13: Well, if you did, and in a certain sense, I think this is completely the wrong kind of question to be asking about absolute zero, but if you could create something held at close to absolute zero, we can't get to absolute zero, what would happen would be that slowly heat would transfer from your body to whatever refrigerator was keeping this place at absolute zero, and pretty soon your skin would freeze, the interior of your body would lose heat, you would lose consciousness, and your body functions would stop. But none of these things are the interesting things about what happens when you get to absolute zero. Those physiological things would happen at temperatures much, much higher than absolute zero. The things that are interesting are the things that happen to inorganic materials at temperatures close to absolute zero.
10: The big question, have scientists there at the National Institute of Standards and Technology reached absolute zero in the lab or anything close to it? How close have you come?
13: So we have come within approximately 1/1,000,000,000 of a degree of absolute zero. So we specify our temperatures as measured up from absolute zero. This is a temperature scale that we call the Kelvin scale, where zero on the Kelvin scale is absolute zero, and the degrees are the same as the degrees in the Celsius scale. We call them Kelvins.
10: Well, I understand that you and your colleagues won a Nobel Prize in 1997 using laser light to cool things down. How does that work?
13: Yeah, well, cooling something with a laser sounds ridiculous, because usually you would expect that if you shine light on something, it would get hot. But remembering that heat is all about motion, and also realizing that light can push on stuff, we figured out ways of pushing on the atoms that make up a gas in such a way as to make them slow down. If they slow down, that means they're colder. And we got the temperatures below 1/1,000,000 of a degree above absolute zero by laser cooling. But that was just a start.
10: Well, what's the finish? How much closer have you gotten? You got down to 1/1,000,000. That sounds like you got 1,000 times farther down.
13: Well, that's exactly right. Well, we use a relatively old and rather mundane process called evaporation. When your coffee is too hot, what do? You blow on it. What you're doing is you're encouraging the evaporation of water from the coffee. What's happening is that the most energetic of the water molecules are leaving. That means that what's left behind has a lower average energy and therefore a lower temperature. We do exactly the same thing with our atoms, except we don't keep it in a coffee cup. We keep it in what we call a magnetic trap, a magnetic bottle for atoms, and we allow the most energetic of them to escape. What's left behind is less energetic and therefore colder. But in order to get colder and colder, we have to throw away more and more of the atoms. And before we get to absolute zero, we would be at zero atoms. So we're never going to get to absolute zero that way, but we can get really, really cold.
10: How do you know, Bill, how cold you've gotten? I mean, wouldn't any thermometer you stuck into this material, wouldn't that just warm it up?
13: Exactly. So we determine how cold it is by coming back exactly to what we talked about at the very beginning, that temperature is about motion. We release our atoms from their magnetic bottle, and we see how far they go in a certain length of time, and that tells us how hot they are.
10: A lot of people will have heard that at very low temperatures, materials change their properties. Can you tell me what happens? I mean, why is a blob of matter different when the atoms aren't moving quite as fast?
13: Well, certain materials lose their electrical resistivity. This is called superconductivity. That is, there are certain materials that when you cool them down to usually quite low temperatures, lose their electrical resistance. This is amazing because almost everything has some resistance to electrical current, but these superconductors have no resistance. But there's only a few kinds of materials that do that, and it typically happens at quite low temperatures. And when I say quite low, I mean a few degrees above absolute zero. Remember, this is 1,000,000,000 times hotter than the kinds of temperatures we achieve in our laboratory.
10: There's also something called a Bose-Einstein condensate. Now, that's a pretty technical term, but apparently refers to a state of matter when it's very, very cold. Can you briefly describe what that might be?
13: Yeah. Here's the deal. Every particle behaves like a wave. This is one of the insights that quantum mechanics has given us. And the slower the particle goes, let's say an atom, the slower it goes, the longer the wavelength is associated with it. Now imagine you've got a gas that has a certain density of particles. So that means there's a certain average distance between the particles. And those particles behave like waves. When you get the temperature so low that the particles are moving so slowly that the wavelength associated with those particles is approximately equal to the distance between those particles, then you have this amazing thing that happens where a large fraction of the atoms essentially stop moving. And that's what we call a Bose condensate, is that fraction of the atoms that are essentially not moving because they have achieved this condition where the distance between them is comparable to the wavelength, and they can't tell themselves apart from their partners. They don't know what to do with themselves, and so they all go into the lowest possible energy state.
10: So they lose their personality, if you will. But
13: yes.
10: But if I had a blob of this stuff on my desk here, I mean, would it behave any differently than a blob of something else?
13: Yes. So first of all, you wouldn't have a blob on your desk. You'd have it in a magnetic bottle or in a laser bottle. And the way in which it would behave differently is rather dramatic. It would be what we call a superfluid. That is, it would flow without any resistance. When we have water flow through a hose, we have to have pressure behind it to keep it moving, because otherwise the friction of the water with the hose would cause the water to slow down.
10: So is absolute zero kind of like the speed of light? I mean, maybe you could get a rocket in principle to 99% of the speed of light, but never 100%. Can we in principle ever slow all motion down to zero?
13: The answer to that question has two important features. One is, no, we can't get to absolute zero. And secondly, even if we did, the motion wouldn't stop. That may be a little bit surprising considering the conversation we've been having, that absolute zero is about minimizing the motion and the slowest you can go is stopped. But in fact, under any practical circumstances, you're not even allowed to be stopped. And it's because of quantum mechanics and the Heisenberg uncertainty principle.
10: So in fact, you can't reach that zero on the speedometer dial even in principle. It's not a technology problem. This is fundamental.
13: Yes, but there's two pieces there. One is that you can't get to absolute zero, and the other is that even if you did, you still wouldn't be stopped. Those are two separate things.
10: And frustrating, I must say. Bill Phillips, thank you so very much for speaking with us today.
13: You're very welcome.
11: Bill Phillips is a physicist at the National Institute of Standards and Technology and the University of Maryland, and a 1997 Nobel Prize winner. Well, he says that even if you could get atoms down to the temperature of absolute zero, they wouldn't be stopped because of quantum mechanics and the Heisenberg uncertainty principle.
10: Yeah, that's because in the end, these little particles, which you think of as marbles that you really could stop, they're a little bit fuzzy because of their wave nature, which he talked about. And that just means if you know where they are, you don't quite know everything about their motion. There's always some residual jitter.
11: And that's the Heisenberg uncertainty principle.
10: That's a consequence of the Heisenberg uncertainty principle. I'm pretty certain of that.
11: I was just going to say, are you sure about that? Okay, so you can't stop the movement of atoms enough to get down to absolute zero, but you can get really, really close and very, very cold. But you can't stop motion completely.
10: But what about the opposite end of speed, the speed of light? If we look at our universe, we know it's expanding. So if you observe a galaxy 10 million light years away, maybe it's moving 1,000 miles a second away from you. Then you look at another galaxy that's 20 million light years away. It's moving 2,000 miles a second away from you. And the farther away you look, the faster they're moving away. So if there's no end to the universe, won't there be galaxies that are moving away from us faster than the speed of light?
11: Well, yes and no. But Einstein said that nothing can go faster than the speed of light. So what's going on? Well, once again, cosmology confounds us. Luckily, we have the help of Bob Berman. We spoke with the astronomer earlier about how things move, and we're bringing him back to explain this apparent puzzle.
10: So, Bob, now everything we've learned here about motion, we have a few more questions about what it all means in the larger scale, the cosmological scale. Do you mind if we run these by you?
14: No, I'd love it. Thank you.
10: Okay. Well, will the motion in the universe ever reach a limit? I mean, will the universe, which is now not only expanding, but the expansion is accelerating?

0: not the limit. There are galaxies that are rushing away from us a million times faster than the speed of light, a billion times faster than the speed of light, and even one universe faster each second. So is there a limit at all to it? So far, we don't know of any.
1: But Al Einstein would have told anyone who listened, look, you can't move faster than the speed of light. How can something move, you know, hundreds of millions of light years per second? I mean, how can that happen?
0: The escape clause is that we don't really violate relativity because Einstein said you can't accelerate anything faster than the speed of light. If you start off slower than the speed of light, you can't ever reach a point where it's faster than it. But here, we don't have the objects actually accelerating on their own. Rather, the empty space between us and them is what's inflating. The galaxies are just hanging out like Scrabble players waiting for a vowel. They're not moving much at all. So there's no violation of Einstein.
1: So what you're saying is the galaxies are just more or less sitting there. It's just that the space is expanding. That a very bizarre concept, but that space is getting bigger, and that's what makes the farther galaxies look like they're moving away from us.
0: Exactly.
1: How do scientists know that? How do you measure such a thing?
0: Well, one of the bits of evidence that space actually is not just sheer emptiness is that we've found since 1949, the Casimir effect, that it has power, it has force, and an empty mayonnaise jar worth of empty space has enough power, energy in it to boil away the Pacific Ocean in 1 second. Plus, particles, subatomic particles, pop in and out of this empty space and then subside again. So there's something very suspicious about this empty space that's inflating, something that we have not yet fully understood.
1: What about the deep future? I mean, the universe will continue to expand, the universe will continue to stretch, it'll become dark, it'll become cold. That sounds like a place with very little zoom.
0: Yes, it's a pessimistic view. It's a depressing view that everything will expand until all the material that produces new stars and galaxies goes out and the universe just becomes cold and dark. And our vantage point, even if there were humans, then we'd see nothing alive, no light, no further creation of the universe. But we don't know what the future will be. For all we know, the expansion of the universe caused by this mysterious dark energy that we know nothing about may reverse itself over time, and perhaps the universe then collapses only to re-expand. Maybe it's like the old Hindu legend of the breaths of Brahma, where the universe pulses in and out, oscillates perhaps once every 200 billion years. If so, then the ancient Greeks were right. Motion had no beginning and will never cease.
1: Bob Berman, thank you so very much for speaking with us.
0: The pleasure is mine. Thanks, Seth.
2: Bob Berman writes about astronomy, and he's the author of Zoom, How Everything Moves from Atoms and Galaxies to Blizzards and Bees. So we began with the story of hurricanes, but that's movement on a big scale. But there's also movement that defines the very existence of things.
1: Yes, the microscopic movement of atoms and molecules. But then again, you know, even that is connected with big things, because in one scenario for the future of the universe, when it all continues to expand and everything in it becomes so slow in its motions, it becomes as cold as that experiment in Bill Phillips' lab.
2: And then there is the optimistic end of the universe and rebirth, is that it doesn't quite stop that motion and it starts up again and we have a new universe.
1: You're always looking at the half full side.
2: Well, thanks to our fast-moving production team, Gary Niederhoff and Barbara Vance.
1: Also, support from Rena Shulsky David and Sammy David and the NASA Astrobiology Institute. Big Picture Science is produced at the SETI Institute. 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
2: whose ears have been attuned to Moving Right Along. 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
3: Today is July 10th. Let's take a look back at today in rock and roll history. 1954. Producer Sam Phillips took an acetate of Elvis Presley singing That's All Right to DJ Dewey Phillips at Memphis radio station WHBQ. After Dewey played the song on the air that evening, listeners flooded the phone lines requesting to hear the song again.

1963. Martha and the Vandellas release Heatwave. The song would reach number 4 on the Billboard pop chart and number 1 on the R&B chart by mid-August.

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0: Same day in 65, In the Midnight Hour by Wilson Pickett is released.

and roll birthdays on this date. Singer, songwriter Arlo Guthrie, born in 1947 in Coney Island, New York. 1949, vocalist Ronnie James Dio. Banjo player Bella Fleck, born in 1958 in New York. And Pet Shop Boys lead vocalist Neil Tennant, born in 1954 in North Shield, Northumberland, England. And that's a look back at July 10th, today in rock and roll history.

0: skin doodle. My ears can just bad and just stupid. I'm a little too late. Everybody's talking with me.
1: At the tone, we've reached the top of the hour. 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
2: Welcome to the Public Square with Dave Zanotti. I'm Wayne Shepherd. And Dave, since you did watch the debate, what was different about this one?
3: Well, first off, I think it's important to qualify the fact that my opinion, your opinion, is just as good as anybody else's. If you've watched presidential debates over the years, you've got enough experience to be able to judge, you know, on your own, because you've got the experience. We've had the privilege, and sometimes the painful privilege, of being behind the scenes on a number of debates with major candidates and campaigns in a lot of different arenas. So we sort of know how things get done in this arena. But it's important to be able to say that this one was significantly different, because the Presidential Commission that has dominated debates for decades, and that's a group of industry experts, consultants, and party bosses that have pretty much controlled the presidential debate formats with their partners in media, and have basically made a total mess out of it, to the place where people don't even watch it anymore because it's so dumb. But CNN took it on themselves. They partnered with the two campaigns, and they put together a format that actually worked. It worked better than anything we've seen in recent history, and they should be commended, because it was a good format, and there was actually conversation that was thoughtful and worked through. And the process in and of itself worked. Now, how important was the debate? All I know is that our phones have not stopped ringing. We're weeks past the debate, and the phones are still ringing. The articles are still flying. People are still talking about it, and it has sparked an entire different energy around the nation about this presidential campaign. So the question is, why? What happened that changed everything? And should it have surprised anybody? That's what I hope we can get into tomorrow. Because I think it's even beyond Joe Biden's age.
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4: Profile America, Saturday, July 10th. The distant reaches of planet Earth came into electronic proximity for television-owning Americans on tomorrow's date in 1962. The occasion was the successful relay of a transatlantic TV signal by Telstar, the first privately owned satellite launched 59 years ago today. While a major communications advance, Telstar did not last long. It failed in December, was restored briefly, and then went dead in February 1963. Today, communication satellites allow television signals, telephone calls, and computer hookups to all points of the Earth. Nationwide, there are some 8,300 people employed in 410 establishments providing satellite telecommunication services. The value of satellite telecommunications is over $5.7 billion annually. 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
6: This is Staccato from the Second Street Dreams Audio Network. I'm Tidlin Gibson. This week, I have a note dotting the classical music landscape for this Back to Work week. Jump right into 2024 with both feet. How's this for a landing? The people at Mind Lab International in England conducted a study. 26 people were given a series of tasks, all while listening to various types of music, except for those who didn't listen to music at all. According to Mind Lab, music increases efficiency and improves the mental state of the workforce. Are you doing data entry or have a deadline? Pop music. Dance music makes work like proofreading fly by. Then there's classical music. According to the Mind Lab study, workers solving mathematical problems when listening to classical music improve their accuracy by 12%. And what about those test subjects who didn't listen to any music during the study? Mind Lab says this group made the most mistakes. Find the links on the Staccato page at kmfa.org. That's Staccato. I'm Judlyn Gibson on Radio Newark.
7: This is the History in 5 Minutes podcast, the number one podcast for learning about anything in history in no time at all. I'm your host, Michael Rank. So this is a pretty controversial question of, in history, which religion was more tolerant to members of a different religion? It's a question that has been going on since the establishment of Islam and how Christians Christian-controlled states treated their Muslim subjects and how Muslim-controlled states treated their Christian subjects. A way to begin to look at this question is to think about something that happened recently. In April of 2011, the Organization of Islamic Conference, which is an umbrella group for 57 Muslim nations, they issued a report stating that the incitement of religious hatred be criminalized around the world. This report made no mention of Christianity and Judaism receiving religious hatred, but it singled out Islam as a unique recipient of longstanding religious discrimination. Some of the events that they referenced were in 2006, when a Danish newspaper published cartoons of Muhammad that incited riots throughout the Muslim world, or last year when Pastor Terry Jones burned a copy of the Quran. They and other Muslim rights groups claim that Muslims have always treated other religions with respect. In response, some critics would say that's news to them, since Christianity, or conversion to Christianity from Islam, is essentially criminalized in nations like Saudi Arabia, and people have been executed as such in Iran. Critics like Robert Spencer say that throughout history, Islam has been the one to impose itself in a totalitarian fashion onto other religions. He and others say that wherever Islam is spread, it made free worship for other religions impossible. So between these two versions, which idea is correct? Well, in a sense, both assertions are correct and neither one is correct. It's true that Islamic regimes, especially in the Middle Ages and early modern period, never promoted anything like individual liberty among its subjects. In 717 AD, the Umayyad Caliph Omar II issued a mandate to Christians living on conquered lands. They could either convert to Islam, pay a poll tax for being a non-Muslim, or be killed. Christians were also routinely enslaved and subjected to the confiscation of their property. In Islamic courts, their testimony would only be worth a fraction of a Muslim's, and permission to build a new church was dependent on the generosity of the Muslim ruler at the time. And yet, we should keep in mind that oftentimes Christians and Jews enjoyed better lives under Muslim rulers than vice versa in the past. Keep in mind that these events occurred in the Middle Ages and the early modern period, a time when nobody had the constitutional assurance of life, liberty, and the pursuit of happiness. This is way before the Bill of Rights, so we have to think about this in a historical context. It's noteworthy that in Muslim states, Christians and Jews had a social space carved out for them. Throughout much of history, most Muslim leaders were far less interested in harassing their non-Muslim subjects as they were collecting their tax money. So for a lot of these Christians and Jews, they could practice their religious beliefs and attend their churches, and were, for the most part, left alone. When Ottoman Sultan Selim I wanted to convert all of his Christian subjects to Islam, his advisors ruled out the idea because a majority of the revenue came from the Christian poll tax. Indeed, when Jews fled Spain in the late 1400s during the Spanish Inquisition, many of them made for the Ottoman Empire, where they were well received. Their descendants still live in Turkey, and in some parts of Istanbul, one can still hear the language of Ladino, which is a Hebrew-inflected form of Spanish. In the modern era, Muslim nations have generally established a poor track record of protecting religious minorities. A 2012 Religious Freedom Report ranks nearly all Muslim countries as partly free or unfree for religious expression of a non-dominant religion. Attempted terrorist attacks in the United States and Europe are often accompanied by statements from the attacker justifying their actions by commands from the Quran demanding all Muslims to engage in holy war, or jihad, against non-Muslims. In 1998, Osama bin Laden declared an open-ended jihad against the entire Western world, which became the rallying cry for Al-Qaeda. In response to these trends, Christians and Jews in the Middle East have engaged in a mass exodus from Muslim-dominated countries for decades. So, for example, if you go to Michigan, there's a huge Arab population, but a significant fraction of these people aren't Muslim. They're Middle Eastern Christians who've left the Middle East because of persecution. Yet, as is often the case, the historical record is more diverse and complex than current events are made to suggest. As Muslim immigration to Europe and America increases each year, approximately 50 million Muslims live in Europe, and according to some recent accounts, the Muslim population has surpassed the Jewish numbers in America. Maybe there are some lessons to learn about interreligious coexistence that we can take from the past. For more history like this, that's offbeat, obscure, but most of all, not boring, come check out my website at www.michaelrank.net. There, you can find podcasts and blog posts like this. I'll even throw in a free history ebook that you can grab right now at michaelrank.net/freebook. Have a good day.
8: 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I'm the director of the Science Working Group at Radio Newark. 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
9: Welcome back, everybody. I'm Rick Pettigrew. Please stick around to hear four fascinating news stories from this past week of Archaeologica. 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Our stories this time are about a letter written on paper by a Nubian king, DNA results that reveal complex interactions between European hunter-gatherers and migrating farmers, the discovery of a farming village with associated rock art in northern Mexico, and a colossal ceremonial offering found at Templo Mayor in Mexico City. 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We now have hundreds of titles you can binge upon, including our recent video series about searching for the lost aircraft of Amelia Earhart. 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Our tour program, TAC Tours, will continue in September 2026 with our tour of Scotland's most important megalithic sites, including those in the Orkney Islands and the Outer Hebrides. Registration is now open for that. 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And now, here's Laura Kennedy with the audio news from Archaeologica. We hope you find this to be a valuable part of your day.
10: Welcome to the audio news from Archaeologica. I'm Laura Kennedy, and these are the headlines in archaeological and historical news for the week of March 1st through the 7th, 2026. Our first story this week comes from Old Dongola in northern Sudan, where a new study examines a piece of writing dating to the Funj period between 1504 and 1821. As reported by phys.org, researchers discovered the paper document in a pile of refuse during a 2018 excavation of Building A1, which was thought to be the residence of Dongola's kings. The excavation also yielded objects made of high-end materials, like cotton, linen, silk, leather, and ivory, or possibly rhino horn, as well as 23 Arabic texts. The document, an order by King Kashkash to Hidar, was among those texts. It reads in part, "From King Kashkash to Hidar, son of Shaddat." It refers to a transaction involving three ewes. According to the study, the letter shows physical evidence of the existence of King Kashkash, who was previously known only through oral tradition. It also highlights the Arabization of Dongola during the Funj period. Old Dongola, once an important Christian capital and trade hub in northern Sudan, entered a dark ages of sorts in the 14th century. What followed during the next three centuries was a gradual period of Arabization and Islamization, about which little is known. Lead author Tomasz Baranski explains that this change was not sudden, but part of a complex pattern of interconnection. The order by Kashkash shows the gradual adaptation of Arabic, as the scribe's writing reveals a lack of fluency in classical Arabic. For example, number and gender are not distinguished in the possessive pronouns, and there is some colloquial speech. According to Baranski, in addition to linguistic transformations, the letters also point to specific patterns in communication, and possibly a broader network that included religious and administrative heads, as well as nomadic leaders. Baranski notes that the discovery of this small piece of paper takes on great significance within the broader context of cultural interactions and political relations, and shows how archaeology can flesh out the historical record. The study appeared in the journal Azania, Archaeological Research in Africa. Next, we head to Europe, as a team of U.S. and Europe-based researchers delves into more complex models of Neolithic European migration. As reported by phys.org, early studies led to the viewpoint that populations came to settle in Europe through three main Eastern migrations. First, over 40,000 years ago, came the hunter-gatherers. Following that, 9,000 years later, came farmers from Anatolia. With the third migration, 5,000 years ago, the corded ware people moved to Europe from the Russian steppe. This final migration initiated the European Bronze Age. However, the New Studies authors claim that this view was oversimplified, and the reality of migrations and human interactions was much more complex. Their DNA-based research focuses on prehistoric populations in Belgium and the Netherlands during the Neolithic period, revealing more of an overlap of hunter-gatherers and farmers. In other words, hunter-gatherers did not instantly disappear when farming populations emerged. In fact, over time, the proportion of hunter-gatherer ancestry in some farmer groups actually grew from 10% to 30 or 40% or more, indicating that they remained in contact with hunter-gatherers over a long span of time. Earlier collaborations between the University of Huddersfield, Bournemouth University, Université de Liège, and Harvard University had focused on wetland and coastal areas around the lower Rhine and Meuse rivers in Belgium and Holland. This research led to surprising information, showing that the genomes of later Neolithic people in Belgium had ancestry that was at least 50% hunter-gatherer, in addition to the anticipated amount of Anatolian farmer ancestry. The researchers found a similar level of hunter-gatherer genomes in other water-rich areas of the region, showing an ancestral pattern. The collaborative team then used DNA to track the male and female lines of descent and found that women were the ones to bring farming skills to the watery areas of hunter-gatherer populations. The team concluded that the frontier between the two groups was more available for Neolithic women to influence, possibly through marriage. The result was the eventual adoption of farming practices by hunter-gatherers in these wetland areas, which gave them a better chance to avoid extinction. The likelihood of women skilled at farming marrying into hunter-gatherer groups also dispels the idea that hunter-gatherer women married up into agricultural peoples who have often been considered more advanced. According to the paper's authors, these DNA-based findings support a frontier mobility or availability model, which archaeologists Mark Zwelebil and Peter Rowley Conwy presented in the 1980s. The term availability refers to the gradual contact and forming of relationships between the two populations. The availability phase is then followed by a substitution phase, in which farming takes place in areas along with hunting and gathering, and eventually consolidation, at which point farming assumes dominance. This same group of researchers also traced migration patterns of the Bell Beaker people, descended from the corded ware people who migrated from the Russian steppe 4,600 years ago. This was the third wave of human migration into Western Europe. The researchers found that the Bell Beaker community that had moved into the Rhine River area had less than 20% ancestry from the previous population of farmers and hunter-gatherers, but 80% from the steppe. These people expanded westward into Europe, initiating the Bronze Age in that area and effectively replacing the earlier population. These findings appeared in the journal Nature. Our third story takes us to northern Mexico, where archaeologists have unearthed the remnants of an ancient village, as well as two rock carvings. As reported by Heritage Daily, the team discovered the ancient village of La Cienega during excavation work needed for the Imbruis-Nogales Railway Bypass Project. The site is located near the Cocospera River in Sonora State, near the Arizona border. A 6-member research team from Mexico's National Institute of Anthropology and History, or INAH, has reported that the village belongs to the Trincheras cultural tradition and dates between AD 800 and 1200. The settlement sits atop a 250 by 250 meter plateau, supporting up to 60 homes. Team member Jupiter Martinez Ramirez presented the findings during a lecture for the INAH Coffee Series. According to Martinez Ramirez, researchers recognized the site on the plateau in 2008, but at that time, they recorded the presence of only 10 houses. After the latest construction events, archaeologists revised their estimate. The oval or rectangular structures were made of earth and stone and had partially subterranean design, resting about 1 to 2 meters below the surface. Some residents had made earthen additions to increase the home's size. The dwellings also featured internal walls, suggesting multi-generational compounds. The Mexican team excavated 3 of the homes and found ceramics and 2 burial sites with more than 100 human remains that followed Trincheras customs. In 40 of the burial sites, the bodies displayed a flexed position. The finds included 28 ceramic vessels that held cremated remains. Shell ornaments adorned some of the grave sites, and other burials hinted at contact with the Hohokan people of the American Southwest. Researchers say residents of the ancient town likely used the rich land along the Cocospera River to grow crops. They also posit that La Cienega may have been a border town where different groups traded resources and expressed diverse cultural traditions. Archaeologists also identified 2 smaller villages and 2 extensive rock art locales. One known as Babasak Petroglyphs features over 200 meters of geometric and figurative images. The second site, named Bear Footprints, is a small cave containing carvings made to resemble bear tracks. The rock art dates between AD 800 and 1400. We end our week in the Mexican capital, as ongoing excavations at Templo Mayor have led to evidence of a ceremonial offering during the reign of Moctezuma Ilhuicamina, more commonly known as Emperor Moctezuma I, who lived between 1398 and 1469. Templo Mayor was the main temple of the Mexica people in their capital city. Heritage Daily reports that archaeologists have found 6 additional ritual deposits that coincide with previous findings, illuminating a single significant ritual that took place between 1440 and 1469. The event involved multiple priests and thousands of participants at Huehuetzincalli, the main temple of Tenochtitlan, the capital of the Aztec Empire and now within Mexico City. The 6 stone chests, or tepetcali, held 83 mezcala-style figurines made of greenstone. Historians believe military campaigners brought the anthropomorphic statuettes from present-day Guerrero as war winnings. Mezcala figurines were small, highly stylized pre-Columbian stone carvings from the Guerrero region of Mexico, dating roughly between 700 to 400 BC. According to field directors Alejandra Aguirre Molina and Antonio Marin Calvo, the recently discovered deposits are part of construction phase 4A of the Templo Mayor. This is the first time that archaeologists on this project have been able to close the circle of ritual deposits for a single building stage. Conserving these items has presented some challenges, as many of the chests contain thousands of marine elements, such as Atlantic coast snails. Once the project is complete, the findings will be secured in the Templo Mayor Museum in Mexico City, with plans for a future exhibition about Tenochtitlan at its apex. That wraps up the news for this week. 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I'm Laura Kennedy, and I'll see you next week.
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12: Today, 19th century atomic theory, 2,000 years too soon. The University of Houston's College of Engineering presents this series about the machines that make our civilization run and the people whose ingenuity created them. The Epicurean philosopher Titus Lucretius lived in the last century BC, but he held late 19th century ideas about the nature of things. Lucretius didn't leave many tracts. Contemporaries mention him here and there, and St. Jerome wrote about him in the 4th century. We have only one of Lucretius' writings, but it tells us what we really need to know about him. It's a 200-page poem, De Rerum Naturum, on the nature of things. Two things mark Lucretius' writing, Epicurean simplicity and a very clear mind. He scorned the mystery-laden polytheism of Rome. Epicureans believed that things are what they seem to be, that our senses don't deceive us. What Lucretius did with that belief was astonishing. He watched matter dividing, subdividing, and rejoining. So he concluded, matter must be made of very small building blocks, of atoms that form and reform. The Greeks had flirted with atomism, but Aristotle's continuous elements, earth, air, fire, and water, had ended all that 300 years before, and his ideas flew in the teeth of Aristotle's. Lucretius couldn't win, not then. The 2,000-year dominance of Aristotle had just begun. Lucretius' work only survived because it had another dimension. He was a superb poet. Writing in Latin was an uphill battle. It was a simple, direct language, not good for handling complex ideas, but he made it work. He reshaped Latin and created beauty along the way. Listen to him as he paints a modern picture of atoms moving in solids and gases. No rest is allowed the atoms moving through the depths of space. Driven along in incessant but variable movement, some of them bounce far apart after a collision, while others recoil but little. Entangled by their own close-coupled shapes, they make strong-rooted rock or the brute bulk of iron. When 19th-century physicists talked about large sets of atoms, they called them assemblies. That was pure Lucretius. He used the Latin word for the Greek citizens' assembly when he talked about aggregate atomic behavior. His poem was standard classic literature when Aristotle's science began crumbling in the 1600s. Finally, a French cleric named Pierre Gassendi broke with Aristotle in 1658. He began creating a modern kinetic theory of gases. His work began right where Lucretius' poem left off. The poem is a rich trove of ideas, modern ideas of heat, Galilean ideas about falling, the right ideas in the wrong time, ideas that were bypassed and would have been forgotten if they hadn't been so beautifully said, ideas that could have reshaped their world if their world had been ready for reshaping. I'm John Leinhard at the University of Houston, where we're interested in the way inventive minds work.
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14: From Feature Story News in Brussels, I'm William Denslow. At least 12 people have died in a wildfire in southern Spain. It comes as Europe's in the midst of another heat wave, after the continent recorded its hottest June on record. Europe's believed to be warming faster than any other continent on the planet. Here's European Commission spokesperson Paola Pino.
15: This sad and horrible news about wildfires which are spreading across various countries in Europe are just a confirmation that, unfortunately, climate change is a reality and brings and has a cost even to lives. And President von der Leyen also reiterates that, of course, we stand with Spain, we stand with all the brave firefighters who are putting their lives at risk, and with all the first-hand helpers dealing with this emergencies.
14: Uncertainty continues to linger over a peace deal between Iran and the US after President Donald Trump declared the truce over while attending the NATO summit in Turkey this week. But he then appeared to soften his stance, saying he would allow negotiations to continue. The contradictory signals from the White House have left mediators uncertain about America's position. Kate Fisher reports from Washington.
16: On the one hand, you had Donald Trump declaring the ceasefire was over, but also saying that he thinks talks could continue, saying that the US should finish the job, but he doesn't want to return to all-out war. And it's hard to know if this is part of his negotiating tactic to kind of put extra pressure on Tehran, or whether it is just genuinely him being frustrated one minute and then changing his mind the next.
14: Indian Prime Minister Narendra Modi and Australian Prime Minister Anthony Albanese have signed a landmark uranium supply agreement in Melbourne, enabling Australian exports to fuel India's civilian nuclear program. Ishan Garg reports from New Delhi.
17: The headline has certainly been the uranium supply deal. This is something that's been in the works for more than 10 years now. And this is crucial for India because just last year in 2025, the Indian government set itself a very ambitious target of producing 100 gigawatts of clean energy using nuclear fuel. And this comes at a time when India has been pivoting hard towards sources of energy which are non-polluting as it wants to decarbonize its industries, its power sector massively. And this is going to be hugely helpful for India, which wants to produce electricity using nuclear energy.
14: And the EU's threatened to fine Meta over what it says is the addictive design of its social media platforms. Meta now has the chance to respond to this preliminary investigation from the European Commission. The parent company of Facebook and Instagram says it disagrees with the findings. From bureaus worldwide, this is FSN.
18: With FSN Spotlight, I'm Simon Marks. Today, what are the prospects of the US and Cuba striking any kind of a deal over the future governance of the island? Pressure is growing as a humanitarian crisis grows across Cuba due to the significant tightening of the US economic blockade. Michael Bustamante, a leading historian of Cuban-American relations, spoke to Foreign Policy magazine.
19: The Cuban government has already shown a certain willingness to open their economy. They've announced reforms that, at least on paper, seem quite significant. It's on the political issues where Havana remains allergic, to put it mildly, to any kind of change. I mean, there's a deep sort of nationalist thread there that goes back decades about wanting to avoid any perception that they're ceding to the pressure of the United States. But I think one of the challenges that the Trump administration faces is that this is a government in Havana that's very used to dealing with pressure, though this pressure is unprecedented. They're very used to trying to figure out how to buy time. I mean, the Cuban government is up against the wall economically and politically. They don't have allies to the degree that they used to. No one's coming to bail them out. But the idea that there's going to be a reformer or a Delcy Rodriguez-like figure who's willing to sort of roll over on his or her superiors, that's sort of not in the DNA of a one-party state.
18: But President Trump wants to make something work, saying he wants to go down in history as the U.S. president who has the honor of taking control of the island.
14: The main news again. At least 12 people have died in a wildfire in southern Spain. It comes as Europe's in the midst of another heat wave, after the continent recorded its hottest June on record. Uncertainty continues to linger over a peace deal between Iran and the US, after President Trump declared a truce over while attending the NATO summit this week. And the EU's threatened to fine Meta over what it says is the addictive design of its social media platforms. And that's the latest feature story news. William Denslow reporting.
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5: 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I'm going to hire an assistant. Hundreds of millennials have applied for this job and sent me an ad. But not one of them realized that was what they had sent me. They thought it was a cover letter attached to their resume. Hey, millennial, here are some examples of the kinds of ads your competitors are sending to employers. This is extremely good news for you.
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10: 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Trevor.
5: I promise I did not make any of those up. In fact, I gave Trevor, the young man who developed excellent writing skills, a second chance. Did I mention that he also misspelled his own damn name? Those examples were five of the first 10 applications I randomly pulled up from a field of several hundred. Obviously, I'm offering a desirable job. Every person who has served in this position for at least 4 years is now making at least $150,000 a year. So, my millennial friend, the bar you need to jump is very low indeed. You should be wiggling like a puppy. Here's an old saying you may have heard before.
11: In the land of the blind, the one-eyed man is king.
5: Now, here's all you need to do to stand apart from your competitors. Here's how to become the king in the land of the blind.
12: Tip 1.
5: Send out fewer resumes. 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
12: Tip 2.
5: There is no such thing as an attention span. The applicant that wins more of the employer's time than his or her competitors is the one most likely to win the job. So write an interesting cover letter. Long isn't dangerous. Boring is dangerous. Predictable is dangerous. Orthodox is dangerous. Stand apart.
12: Tip 3.
5: Take a chance. Dustin Hoffman is considered to be one of the most versatile actors of his generation. According to the Goog, he's made about $50 million since that day in 1967 when he played Benjamin Braddock in The Graduate. The problem is that his performance as a button-down college graduate and track star was so convincing that most critics and directors assumed that Dustin had not, in fact, been acting. The prevailing opinion was that his acting range was limited to only that single type of character. and John Schlesinger, the director of Midnight Cowboy, knew the lead character in his film, Ratso Rizzo, was to be precisely the opposite kind of character. This was Dustin Hoffman's pivotal moment, and the big decision that launched him as one of the great acting talents of the 20th century. Dressed as a homeless person, wearing a dirty raincoat, his hair slicked back, and with an unshaven face, Hoffman approached Schlesinger in Central Park. At the end of that encounter, Schlesinger was sold. Dustin Hoffman did not assume his career would forever be bright simply because his first movie had been a runaway success. He knew the world was full of one-hit wonders. Dustin was worried about being typecast. It happens to all but a few select actors. It seems to me that millennials want to be understood. Being understood feels good, doesn't it? But to get a job, to win a promotion, to gain authority and rise to the top, it is better to understand than to be understood. What are the attributes your employer is anxious to find in you? Who do they need you to be? When your attention is focused on your own needs and wants, you're probably not going to get the job or the promotion or ever rise to your full potential. I promise I'm not trying to hurt you. I'm trying to help you. Focus on the employer's hopes and needs, and you're likely to get the job. Then be the person you promised to be. It may take a year or two, but people are definitely going to notice you're exceptional, and then you're on your way. So do the hard thing. Quit thinking about yourself. Start thinking about your employer. I really am just trying to help you. Roy H. Williams.
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15: 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I'm Rob Rosenthal. I teach radio at the Salt Institute for Documentary Studies. 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Georgia Moody found her way to Salt all the way from Australia. She came to Salt in the fall of 2010, and while she was here, she produced two radio pieces, as all Salt radio students do. Her first was about an aging apple grower, and to produce that story, she followed Salt's sort of standardized process for assembling a piece. But for her second story, about urban renewal in the 1950s and 60s in Portland, Georgia turned Salt's production process on its head. Not completely, but just enough for me to tell you about it, because I think her process is really instructive. So let's listen to that story, and I'll explain more fully what I'm talking about afterward. This is More Than Just Houses by Georgia Moody.
16: Newbury Street was a world unto itself. You thought that the whole world was Italian, you know. And unfortunately, it wasn't.
17: Portland, Maine's Little Italy. That's where we lived.
18: From 4th Street to Congress Street
17: and
18: from Mumford Street.
16: Newbury Street, India Street,
18: probably
16: Mumford
18: up
16: Street.
18: To,
17: Federal Street.
18: Vine Street, Deer Street.
16: Deer Vine and Chatham Street. That was the heart of the Italian community. They had taken their little piece of Italy, their piece of heaven, and brought it here. And it lasted up until the 50s.
17: And then urban renewal came in and cut Little Italy right in half.
16: They just came in with bulldozers and it was gone. It was gone.
19: The smells and the sights.
16: You could walk down that street and you could smell anything you wanted to smell, from bread to pasta to meat.
17: You would see people sitting on their steps with their little cups of oil and hot, fresh Italian bread. I'm Giovanna Ricci.
16: My name is Camillo Luigi Breccia, and I grew up on 33 Newbury Street, right in the middle of Little Italy.
17: Teresa Atripaldi, who was my grandmother, started the store at 47 India Street. And then we had Lefevre store at 72 India Street, Cartonio's at 45, and Amato's at 71. So we had four Italian groceries within a block.
16: Each house had fig tree, apple tree, pear tree, plum tree, gardens. They all had gardens. And that's where most of the parties in the neighborhood took place.
18: My name is Lou Giamani. I was born in 1922. Most of the Italians, they all congregated around the St. Peter's Church. We were baptized there. We made our communion there. We had our confirmation there. And a lot of us were married there in the church, see?
16: Most of the noise that was in that area was from Thomas Laughlin, a big steel company that was right on Newbury Street. And if you were not brought up in that area, that noise would drive you crazy because it would be ba-boom,
17: ba-boom,
16: ba-boom, ba-boom. Little Italy was, even though it was mainly Italian, there were other families that lived there.
18: Off of Middle Street, there was a small Jewish community, and the Irish were sent mostly up the upper part of Montjoy Hill.
16: You know, everybody got along fine. There was never any trouble.
19: On Newbury Street, next door to what used to be the synagogue, my Italian grandparents lived on the second floor on one side, and on the third floor were my Irish grandparents, and that's how my mother and father met. My name is Anne Balzano. That's my maiden name, Rand. We were far from wealthy, but we were not poor.
16: There was nothing that they didn't have. The houses were always maintained very nicely. Were they wealthy financially? Probably not. They worked. They were working people.
18: Carpenters, masons, bricklayers, plasterers. They believed work with their hands.
19: They were not high-income people, but they definitely was not a slum.
20: My name's Tom Vatlow, and I came to Portland in 1970 as the executive director of the

0: is for the greater good, and it's absolutely necessary. And that process is called eminent domain.
1: Eminent domain is if you don't want to sell, the city has the right to take your property and give you what they feel they want to for it.
2: What they call fair market value. The first project that they were involved in was in Deer Vine and Chatham, and that took place in 1955.
1: Everybody was up in arms, and they went to the council meetings, and there was nothing we could do. The council had the last word. And everybody said, well, it must have been all said and done even before you told us about it.
3: These Italians built those houses, lived in those houses, and they had planned to die in those homes. The city comes and takes the home, gives them $3,000, $4,000, $5,000. Where do they go?
2: That was it. And you were out.
1: Down went Chatham Street, down went Deer Street, down went Vine Street, and all of those people were displaced. Us included.
2: You know, the houses were gone. They leveled everything. There was nothing there. It was vacant lots.
1: And what did they do with it? They built office buildings.
3: And now it's almost all commercial. The high-rise hotels, garages.
2: You destroyed a whole neighborhood to build that?
1: Grant you, the office buildings are giving people work and so forth, but you took part of us with you.
2: There was no closeness anymore. There was no comadre, compadre next door that they could go and talk to.
1: Cremo's Bakery went out of business. Lawrence Spear's Meat Market closed up. Prevarada never reopened his store. The Jewish people that lived in the area of Little Italy had moved out of the area, and it was sad because after everybody scattered, you couldn't get together anymore.
2: You know, all of that which you treasured and all of that which is important to you, if somebody comes and says, what you have is substandard, it's no good anymore, you're not worth anything, it was awful, awful, awful, awful.
4: The Urban Renewal Program, in the long run, got a bad name. We were not looking to benefit Company A or Company B or Company C. I think the overall community benefited greatly, and that was the intent.
0: I don't think there was anything really nefarious going on. I think that there was a lack of real consideration for the people with the glorious thought that we'll, you know, we'll do this and everybody will be better off for it.
2: I'm not saying that they're bad people. I'm just saying that they made a tremendous mistake. You know, and they destroyed something that was absolutely beautiful. The house is a physical thing, but the closeness of a community, once you break that up, can never be replaced.
5: Fresh from the fall 2010 semester at SALT, that's more than just houses. Georgia Moody produced that story. You're listening to the SALTcast. I'm Rob Rosenthal. So while putting that story together, Georgia followed SALT's production process most of the time, but she changed things up one critical way that was essential for telling the story the way she did. First, she transcribed all her interviews. That's standard practice at SALT. Next, Georgia wrote a focus sentence. It's very easy to lose sight of what a story is about. A focus sentence keeps you, dare I say it? I think I will. A focus sentence keeps you focused. And Georgia also had scenes. These are the chapters of the story. And she knew what big idea each chapter needed to communicate, and she knew the order of the scenes, her beginning, middle, and end. The next step is to write a script. Write some narration, grab quotes from transcripts and paste them in the script. You should also double-check the quotes to make sure they sound the way you remember. But essentially, you assemble the piece on paper. After editing the story on paper a few times with the rest of the radio class, you start assembling the story in Pro Tools. Now, I'm oversimplifying this process a bit,

0: but it's darn close. Transcribe, focus sentence, scenes, write, produce. Well, here's what Georgia did differently. Georgia flipped the last two steps. She produced first, then wrote the script.
1: Well, after I'd transcribed, I brought things up to Workspace in Pro Tools and I started playing around with sound. And that was really fun. I'd work on little sections and then start stringing them together, which was quite different from the way I did my first story.
2: How do you mean you worked on little sections and this was a different way to do it?
1: So I would find all of the different people mentioning street names or the smells and the sounds of the streets, and I'd bring them up, and then sometimes, you know, working with a script, sometimes on paper it looks great, and then you play it and it just doesn't sound good. So I'd bring up everything and then I'd play with the order, I'd play with people speaking on top of each other, and then when I got something that I liked, I'd stick with it.
0: Georgia was writing in sound only after everything sounded good in Pro Tools, which she typed things out on paper. Now, I want to repeat something I just said. Georgia was writing with sound. Not only did her choices about what quote goes where need to make sense narratively, the writing part, if you will, her choices also needed to work sonically.
1: Because it was non-narrated, I was looking for quotes that sounded like a natural start to a scene and sounded like a natural end. They were kind of the two most important parts, because the middle you can play around with and it still will sound fine. But for the start of the scene, it had to sound like someone was beginning a new idea. So, of course, you know, you couldn't start mid-sentence. It had to be a quote that sounded like, okay, now we're going to be talking about this. And then the same goes for the last quote of the scene. It had to kind of have a sense of finality.
2: Do you mean it sounded like that in the words that were used or in the way someone said it, or both?
1: Bit of both. When Joe Richmond came to speak to us at SALT, he'd talked about phrases that were capitals. So they would be the start of your scene, and phrases that were kind of like a period, and that would be the end of the scene.
0: I think if there's a takeaway here, it's this. Both methods of story construction work. And by both methods, I mean script before sound or sound before script. But since the final product of a radio story is sound, not paper, it makes good sense not to stray too far from the sound. As for Georgia, she's now strayed far from the States. She's headed home to Australia to make a go of it producing radio down under. Nearly every radio story that's been produced at SALT is up at PRX, about 300 stories. That includes this story from Georgia and all the other pieces from the fall 2010 semester. Have a listen. And while you're over at PRX, I invite you to sample some podcasts. Transom has a podcast. There's Youthcast from Generation PRX, and the Moth podcast is up there too. SALTcast is co-produced by the SALT Institute for Documentary Studies and the Public Radio Exchange. I'm Rob Rosenthal. Thanks for listening.

0: At the tone, we've reached the top of the hour. 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
1: Inflation hasn't gone away, but Walmart and Sam's Club are cutting prices on thousands of products this summer. They include groceries, grilling essentials, beverages, outdoor items, and seasonal merchandise. The retailer says shoppers can expect lower prices on everyday necessities and summer favorites. The Department of Veterans Affairs is warning veterans about a new postcard scam falsely promising extra VA benefits through a fake veteran savings program. The fraudulent mailers use high-pressure tactics to persuade recipients to call scammers who then seek Social Security numbers. Greenwise organic frozen blueberries, sold exclusively at Publix stores in 8 states, have been recalled after being linked to 12 confirmed E. coli illnesses. Consumers are urged to stop eating the affected blueberries and either discard them or return them for a full refund. I'm Mark Huffman. 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
2: This is Bird Note. Helmeted guinea fowl are sometimes kept as ornamental birds in zoos and farmyards around the world. But from Senegal to South Africa, where the birds are native, their raucous calls are a familiar sound. Helmeted guinea fowl are chicken-sized birds whose round black bodies are covered in tiny white speckles. In stark contrast, their heads are bald, blue, and adorned with a keratinous horn-like helmet on top. They're known for running about in social flocks, squawking as they go, perpetually panic-stricken about something. These are calls of alarm, warning all members of the flock that a predator approaches. In their native range, guinea fowl are favored prey of wildcats and martial eagles. Because they're also spooked by unfamiliar people, guinea fowl are often employed as burglar alarms on farms. Guinea fowl are related to chickens and pheasants, and like them, they lay a lot of eggs, up to a dozen in a nest. The chicks are cute balls of fluff that rapidly grow into gawky juveniles. Helmeted guinea fowl are easily domesticated, but they'll always remain flighty, squawky, birds in a panic. For Bird Note, I'm Michael Stein.
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4: Hello and welcome to Question of the Week with me, Greer Jackson. This week, Abigail has been dying to find out the answer to this question.
5: What will be the cause of the end of life on planet Earth? Will it be when the sun dies or something else?
4: Will hungry humans be the cause of the apocalypse? Or will it be something like the catastrophic comet that caused the dinosaurs to go extinct? We put it to you on Facebook, and Paul came back with this.
6: Humans may survive, breeding, warring, poisoning, destroying, and plundering forever. But I fear nothing habitable will be left behind, for humans are a cancer to all life.
4: Whereas Jeremy thought life was just too hardy to ever go extinct.
7: Life is persistent stuff. NASA tried to create a sterile room to build Mars rovers to prevent interplanetary contamination. What did they find? Bacteria that evolved to eat the paint in the sterile room.
4: So, will life always find a way to endure, no matter what happens to Earth? To find out, we spoke to astronomer Royal Martin Rees from Cambridge University.
8: We know that the sun will die in about 6 billion years. When that happens, it'll flare up, become a red giant, and engulf the inner planets and end any life remaining on Earth. Long before that, in fact, life had become uncomfortable on Earth because the sun's getting brighter all the time. So after about 1 billion years from today, the oceans would start to boil.
4: The Atlantic boiling, our sun exploding. 6 billion years from now, do we have any hope?
8: I would expect that in a few hundred years, there'll be communities living away from the Earth on asteroids or on Mars, and they will in fact use genetic technology and cyborg technology to modify themselves. So they'll be post-humans already. But if we imagine that the Earth has ahead of it more time that it's taken to go all the way from simple organisms to humans, then we can imagine that by the time the sun dies, there'll be life descended from human life all through the galaxy, perhaps, and taking many different forms.
4: So human life may end on Earth, but not elsewhere in the universe. Thanks, Martin. Next week, we'll be twirling our moustaches over this bearded beauty of a question sent in by listener Mark.
9: I've been taking part in Movember, which is a fundraiser for cancer research where men raise money by growing a moustache over the course of the month of November, hence the M in Movember. It's been 10 years since I've grown any hair on my chin, and this year it's growing white. The hair on my head isn't white, it's not grey, and my question is, why is my facial hair growing white? I don't really want people to think I'm dyeing it.
4: What do you think? Have you ever had this problem before? Indeed, did you solve the mystery? Or are you growing a beard for Movember yourself? You can join in the debate and indeed send in your pictures of your very own beard at Naked Scientists on Twitter, find us on Facebook, or email Chris at thenakedscientists.com.
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10: The Guggenheim Lab, which has been touring the world since last August, has alighted on the German capital, Berlin. It's a place for architects, artists, engineers and designers, both men and women, to get together and brainstorm urban development. In their midst was our reporter, Melanie Savchenko.
11: It's a rainy Saturday afternoon in Berlin, and the Guggenheim Lab has just rolled into town. Traveling to 9 cities over 6 years, the lab aims to inspire innovative ideas for urban life through 4 main topics.
12: Good afternoon, and welcome to the second day of the Empowerment Technologies Workshop over here at the BMW Guggenheim Lab.
11: The first topic to launch the Guggenheim Lab in Berlin is called Empowerment Technologies, curated by José Gómez Márquez from the Massachusetts Institute of Technology, or MIT. Jose Skyped in to welcome participants to the opening weekend.
12: Making things move that go across the Atlantic Ocean from Boston to Berlin.
11: The launch brought 3 days of drop-in, hands-on workshops designed for anybody and everybody. The organizers of the workshops are calling it an urban intervention, meaning that you don't have to be an engineer to get your hands dirty with laser cutters and 3D scanners and to find new uses for mobile phones and bike wheels. Anna Young, a colleague of Marquez at MIT and organizer of the workshops, explains further.
2: We're really interested in setting up different activities that will expose Berliners to making things with their hands. And sometimes that means mashing up the physical and digital world, such as using sensors, Arduinos, microcontrollers. And sometimes it's just very, very mechanical and hands-on, such as a bicycle-powered blender.
11: The theme for this rainy Saturday is Making Things Move, which incorporates fun activities for kids and more challenging projects for adults, like using mobility technologies such as bicycles, wheelchairs, strollers, and walkers, and modifying them to make them more rugged, intelligent, and personalized.
13: Because this rubber makes it a little hard.
11: Emily Johnson is a first-year student at MIT. Along with about a dozen other students from the university, Johnson is in Berlin to help kick off the empowerment technologies portion of the lab, with workshops that incorporate mathematics, physics, and engineering.
13: The station that we're doing, they're called BristleBots, and they're a really popular beginner do-it-yourself project. And basically, the reason why we decided to bring this here is because it is really helpful in kind of showing kids a little bit about just a basic circuit. It's literally just a battery and the motor. We think it's great because the motor, for example, you can find in an old cell phone. So, I mean, it's just to kind of spark some intrigue, I guess, in creative processes. And we've had several kids who have tried that and decided to think outside the box and just start grabbing things for themselves and experimenting is really what we're going for here.
11: Scattered across several long station tables are tools and materials of all kinds, from simple paper and markers to power supplies, soldering irons, and tiny motors.
13: I mean, everything that we're doing here is somewhat applicable to making things move. Like, over here we have people who are, they're laser cutting parts that they're later going to build a robot with that's going to move.
11: Maria Nikaner is the curator of the Guggenheim Lab in Berlin. Nikaner talks about two fixtures that are available during the 8 days of the Empowerment Technologies program.
14: There's a lending library, which is basically if you need a tool to make something, we can lend it to you here. And the Genius Bar is if you have an idea to make something, but you don't quite have the knowledge or you don't quite have the tools, you can come and they will help you realize that idea. But the bigger idea behind it is that you can make things by yourself, that you can make your own city, you can change things yourself. So it's sort of like a tool of empowerment, if you want, of how you can learn by doing sometimes more than by talking.
11: Walking over to the Genius Bar, I meet Ben Eck, a student of mechanical engineering at MIT.
15: So yeah, right now we're working on a USB phone charger for a bike. So we've picked up these little dynamos that you see on bikes all around Berlin and presumably the rest of Germany. And, you know, they run at 6 volts, so phones and USB charges at 5 volts, so we've got a voltage regulator that we're working on hooking up. And the idea is to rebuild these things with other people, sort of to, you know, to show them that it is possible. And it is relatively simple to build these things. You don't need to be an engineer. You don't need to be a student. I'm not an electrical engineer. I'm working on it.
11: Indeed, inspiring ordinary minds to change their urban environments is the overarching theme here. In his Skype address, Jose Gomez Marquez explained that when people talk about architecture and how it evolves in cities, they usually focus on the systems rather than the individual things that make up the system. Using the common light bulb, Marquez described it as a small component, but one that had had a big impact on an entire system. And individuals can act in the same way. Anna Young explains further.
2: This is how our lab operates, is knowing that there's more to be done beyond just the system-level-wide infrastructure, roads, you know, electricity, all of these different things that are critical for a city, but that there are actually some smaller interventions that can make a huge difference. And we're here to remind people of that and to show them that they can be the catalyst of those inventions. It doesn't need to be the engineers holed up at the university or at the institutions. People can make this difference, and they just the tools are available. We're here to show them all of those different things and then to let people run wild with their imagination.
16: Okay. Newscasts from around the world. DW. Make up your own mind. Today is July 10th on Tidbits in Time, a special day.
17: Stay with me to hear about President Jackson making a bold move. We'll take you to the gripping Battle of Britain and tell you about the surprising launch of mankind's first telecommunications satellite. All that plus, do you know what a Liberty Pole is? We'll tell you something about that and the Whiskey Rebellion in a special segment. Don't go anywhere. Tidbits in Time is on next. It was July 10, 1832 that President Andrew Jackson temporarily destroyed the central banking system by vetoing the renewal of the Charter of the Bank of the United States. Thus, the nation wrested control of its money supply from the tentacles first sent out from the Bank of England, which was chartered on July 27, 1694. Not even 100 years later, America would fall prey to the Federal Reserve System in 1913. On July 10, 1940, the pivotal Battle of Britain began, with Germany sending everything they had into the air against England. In the first ever campaign fought entirely by air forces, and despite inferior aircraft and fewer pilots, the Brits held off the Nazi planes and rockets for 114 days. When the battle finally ended on Halloween 1940, Churchill said that never in the field of human conflict has so much been owed by so many to so few. July 10, 1794, the Whiskey Rebellion reached its peak with a rapidly growing force of rebels and an attack on the House of a Tax Inspector. In order to strengthen the federal government at the expense of the states with federal taxation, Alexander Hamilton had convinced the Congress to take over the debt incurred by the states during the American War for Independence. He then had a tax imposed on distilled spirits. Whiskey was a popular way in rural areas to convert surplus crops into a saleable commodity. Thus, the whiskey tax greatly favored the residents of urban areas. Particularly in the western counties of Pennsylvania, war veterans especially felt that they were being subjected to taxation without local representation. Their symbol was a Liberty Pole with a cap on the top. A symbol with roots in Rome and the assassination of Julius Caesar, these tall poles topped with caps sprang up all over the western frontier, and that symbol is on our coinage, particularly evident on the seated Liberty dime and the seated Liberty dollar. Washington sent troops, which quickly quelled the resistance. July 10, 1962, the very first telecommunications satellite, Telstar 1, was launched on top of a Thor Delta rocket, successfully relaying through space the first television pictures, phone calls, telegraph photos, and performing the first live transatlantic TV feed, accelerating the transition of world communications from wired to wireless. Its identical twin, Telstar 2, was launched the following year. They've both long since ceased operations, of course, but they orbit the Earth to this day. For your very own email print version of Tidbits in Time, showing up every day for free in your inbox, just send a request to adrian@tidbitsintime.com. That's adrian@tidbitsintime.com. For Tidbits in Time, this has been Gene Vann.
18: This is an important message from the U.S. Department of Health and Human Services. Replace all life-saving drugs you think may have been damaged in a disaster as soon as possible. In an emergency, you can take life-saving drugs that were stored properly in their containers if they look normal and dry. Remember to stop taking them as soon as replacement medication becomes available. Throw out any pills that appear wet or look and smell different.
19: This is Sift.
14: Shut.
19: These smaller episodes are released in between the major ones. So, enjoy.

0: I'm your host, Aaron Sand. Today we're going to go deeper into the liar paradox. This is a paradox that has interesting historical implications. So, remember what it was. A guy comes up to you in a bar and says,
1: "Don't trust New Yorkers, they're all liars. Actually, no, I am one."
0: So let's dive right in.
2: The refined version of it is you take the sentence, "This statement is not true," or "This statement is false." And then you try to evaluate this statement. Is it true or is it false?
0: Is it true or is it false?
2: Well, if it's true that the statement is not true, well, then it would be untrue because the statement would be just said it wasn't true. On the other hand, if the statement is not true, then it corresponds to how reality is. So it is true.
0: Whoa. So we've just eliminated the two possibilities, right? The sentence can't consistently be held to be true, and it can't consistently be held to be false.
2: So you don't have any stable way of assigning true or false to it. So it appears to contradict a law of logic, which says that every statement has a truth value, true or false.
3: So that's a kind of paradox. I mean, it couldn't happen, but it did happen. How are we going to resolve that?
2: Some people try to get out of it. They say, well, okay, we'll give up on that and we'll say it has no truth value at all.
0: It's neither true nor false. It's neither true nor false.
4: Is that surprising? There are lots of sentences of English that are neither true nor false. For example, the sentence, "Ouch," or the sentence, "Pass the salt, please."
2: But then the liar paradox is unusual, that it works like a kind of a virus that uses elements of the solution to create a new version of itself. And the new version would be, "This very statement is neither true nor false." Well, if it is neither true nor false, then it's true. You know, if it's true, then it's neither true nor false. Same thing will happen if you come up with a solution that says it has an intermediate degree of truth or something fancy in between. The liar will just very patiently take that information about the solution and create a new version of itself.
0: In a sense, it's kind of interesting. It keeps on going and going and going and going and can go on forever. There's no real solution to it. And that idea was inspiring to a young mathematician back in the early 1900s when there was a problem with mathematics. Back in the 1800s, people were really concerned about math. They had questions like this.
2: How do I know about the numbers? How do I know that 12 plus 10 equals 22? That seems pretty simple, but what is this thing, 12? How do I have any contact with it? Do I see 12? Do I smell 12? 12 is a completely abstract thing. It's pretty fishy. Is that even if it existed, how could it do me any good? How could you explain mathematical knowledge? So what the logicist did, he says, well, you do know logic.
0: So if we can reduce mathematics down to logic, we're okay because we're familiar with logic. It's a stable foundation.
2: Bertrand Russell and Whitehead wrote a book called Principia Mathematica. It goes on and on, and it reaches the conclusion at the end that 1 plus 1 equals 2. And that might seem anticlimactic, but it's all the way he managed to prove it. He managed to prove it just using logic and set theory.
4: That's a pretty hefty task right there.
5: It's a pretty hefty, yeah, there's something sort of late 19th century about the whole endeavor.
2: So now you don't need the numbers anymore because I can paraphrase it all the way, and there's no longer any mystery as to why we have mathematical knowledge.
0: Feels good, doesn't it? Mathematics rests on logic. But unfortunately, it didn't last. A young mathematician named Kurt Gödel said,
4: "You can construct a sentence in such a formal system.
2: Involves a certain coding scheme called Gödel numbering.
4: It says roughly, I am not provable.
2: Another system might be able to prove them, but not that system itself."
4: It's perhaps the greatest 20th century discovery about the foundations of mathematics.
0: And at its core was something
4: completely analogous to the liar paradox.
0: I am not provable. It seems just like the liar. Because if you prove it, then you can't prove it. And if you can't prove it, then you have proven it. And what's more, this recursiveness, feels almost mechanical, like a machine going over and over again. A young Alan Turing was at Princeton at about the same time as Gödel, and this recursive idea impacted him.
2: Turing realized that there was a connection between the two. His idea, what was interesting, was to take some interesting problem and then figure out how you could solve it just with a bunch of stupid clerks. So we get the idea of this little man, these homunculi. He tries to figure out how to harness an army full of these homunculi and make them stupider and stupider until they're just equivalent to machines. Originally, Turing thought it was completely impractical that you could ever build a machine. He thought it would have to be bigger than the Prince Albert Hall. But then they were discovered about electronic circuits and so forth, and Turing started to see it was actually you could mechanize what you could prove. And this became important at first figuring out trajectories for artillery, but then more importantly for code breaking. That what appears to be insoluble problems do become soluble once you can invoke a computer and employ its, you know, its brute force.
0: So perhaps, and this is a big perhaps, what we know of as modern-day computing was originally inspired by the Liar Paradox, the same one encapsulated in Don't Trust New Yorkers, They're All Liars.

0: That's our SIFT short for today. I'm your host, Aaron Sand. Special thanks again to Joanna Randall. And to the guests that appeared on the show today.
1: My name is Roy Sorensen. I'm a professor at Washington University in St. Louis. I've written a book on paradoxes called A Brief History of the Paradox.
2: My name is John Collins. I'm an associate professor here at Columbia University in the philosophy department. I'm originally from Australia. I was an undergraduate at the University of Sydney.
3: I'm Paul Horridge. I'm a philosopher. I work in the Department of Philosophy at New York University.
0: Also, a small point of clarification, Professor Yargotsky,
4: Christopher Yargotsky,
0: our physics professor that we had on the show last episode, got his PhD in elementary particle theory from the University of California, Irvine, in 1981. And he's got a book out that he published in 2001. It's called Mad About Physics, Brain Twisters, Paradoxes, and Curiosities. I'll link to it on the website, siftpodcast.com. 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
1: This is the Nature Podcast for April the 3rd, 2017. I'm Kerry Smith.
2: And I'm Adam Levy. About 80% of the world's fish stocks are being fished to the limits of sustainability, or beyond. Authorities need to carefully manage fisheries to stop more and more of them from becoming depleted. Perhaps the most obvious approach is to take fewer fish out of the ocean by setting a limit for each fishery. But some fisheries have gone further, setting a limit for each individual boat or fisher. That last option is controversial. So a paper out in this week's Nature, which is a real-world experiment, unfold to see whether it works. I called up author Martin Smith to see why authorities setting a limit on the total catch at each fishery doesn't necessarily stop all the fishers rushing to catch as much as they can.
3: Often the first thing they do is to set an industry-wide quota, and that may actually put a stop to or reduce overfishing, but it can actually make that crazy race to fish even worse. So people even fishing as fast as they can to catch that quota before the season gets shut down. And there can also be other effects. So fishermen might catch more of the non-target species, or what we would call bycatch. And also we have some evidence that suggests in this race, fishermen's lives are actually at stake. People are engaged in a very dangerous profession already, and under these racing conditions, they may take more safety risks at sea.
2: So in this study, you are taking a look at an approach kind of in addition to these limits that might help fix the problem. Could you explain what that idea is?
3: Yeah, so the idea in the modern parlance is called catch shares. Essentially, you take that industry-wide cap, then under catch shares, you divide that catch up and you allocate it to individual fishing vessels, or in some cases, groups of fishermen.
2: What did we already know about how catch shares work in practice?
3: Well, we have quite a bit of evidence suggesting that catch shares really reduce the costs of fishing. And there's some evidence suggesting that they're also good for the biological stocks themselves. But there's also some theoretical reasoning that suggests that when you put catch shares into place, you might slow the race to fish in such a way that fishermen can then take advantage of new markets. They might be able to sell more fresh fish instead of frozen fish. They might be able to time the market and avoid gluts. So we really set out to test that conventional wisdom. Do catch shares really slow the race to fish?
2: So how do you actually end up showing this? It's not like a lab experiment where you can easily do controls.
3: No, that's exactly right. It's not a lab experiment. It's what we would call a natural experiment. We have 39 different fisheries in the United States that have put catch shares into place. So what we do is we treat it as if it were a lab experiment. We take each of those 39 fisheries and we match each one to a very similar fishery in some other region that didn't receive the policy treatment at the same time. So it ends up seeming like very much like a lab experiment, except that it's a natural experiment unfolding out there in the world.
2: And when you do this natural experiment, I guess do is probably the wrong word, but when you observe this natural experiment, what do you see?
3: We see that on average, catch shares really do slow the race to fish. So we see that most of the individual cases show that there's this slowing of the race.
2: How big is this effect, actually? Are we talking, you know, the season is a day long out of 3 months, or?
3: Yeah, so for a one-year fishery, on average, it takes about an additional month to reach that 70 or 80% of the catches. So that's a pretty substantial change, and that's the average effect.
2: Do you think this understanding helps fisheries plan for the future? Do you think more fisheries are likely to adopt catch shares as a result of this?
3: All fisheries are different, and every fishery really needs a type of regulation that works specifically for it. But we feel that this evidence really solidifies some of the conventional wisdom of fisheries economics that's really been out there for a long time. It's a particularly important time right now in U.S. fisheries management, because the main federal legislation that governs fisheries management in the United States is up for reauthorization in Congress.
2: That was Martin Smith. But does this study convince others that catch shares are a good idea? Andrew Rosenberg is at the Union of Concerned Scientists and has worked on fisheries for decades. He explains some of the problems with introducing cat shares in the first place. There's the problem that the system can end up favouring the biggest fishing businesses. And then, of course, there's the soap opera of dividing up their assets.
4: In any fishery where you're going to allocate opportunity to fish like this, there always is a difficulty on the initial allocation. Everyone has history in the fishery and trying to figure out then, do you get 2% or do you get 2.5% based on your historical participation is quite a difficult thing to do and always creates some kind of controversy or hard feelings. And so in practice, it's still difficult, but it is an effective mechanism for changing incentives. So it's not like one study will be the watershed study, but we're accumulating more and more evidence, and that's a good thing.
2: That was Andrew Rosenberg. Before him, you heard from Martin Smith, who's based at Duke University in the US. Find his paper and a News and Views by Andrew at nature.com/nature.
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6: This is the World Industrial News for Friday, July 10th. Brought to you by Industrial Info Resources of Sugar Land, Texas. Meta Platforms is moving into Canada. The company announced this week that it will proceed with a hyperscale data center in Alberta. The Canadian project joins $19 billion worth of current Meta construction in the U.S. and another $51 billion worth of projects planned for the future, although not all of these may be built as planned. The Canadian data center will be accompanied by a large natural gas-fired power plant. Toyota said July 6th it will invest $3.6 billion to shift some production of the Tacoma truck to the U.S. from Mexico by expanding its manufacturing campus in San Antonio, Texas. This comes as the automotive industry faces uncertainty around the United States-Mexico-Canada Agreement, or USMCA trade agreement, and ongoing U.S. tariffs. Petronas has chalked up two new oil and gas discoveries and a successful appraisal offshore Suriname. The South American country hopes to leverage these successes, along with TotalEnergies' Grand Morgu project, to become a significant international oil player. Drawing on U.S. shale basins, the Energía Costa Azul, or ECA, liquefied natural gas export facility in Baja California, Mexico, is now the second such facility in North America that can deliver LNG to Asian customers via the Pacific. Last week, Total Energies, which holds a 16.6% stake in the project alongside operator Sempra Infrastructure, said it shipped the inaugural cargo to an unspecified Asian consumer from the initial production of the ECA plant. However, the facility remains in its commissioning phase. South Africa is targeting 8.5 gigawatts of battery energy storage system capacity by 2039 to stabilize its grid as renewable energy increases and coal stations retire. The strategy involves a dual-track approach, combining the state-led battery energy storage independent power producer procurement program with significant private sector investment in solar and storage projects. For details on these and other breaking news, read the full stories at industrialinfo.com. I'm Christine Ramos, reporting for Industrial Info News.

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1: Hi there, I'm Thane Maynard. When you see a flying fish, chances are, given its large wing fins, that your first assumption would be that it's a bird. Once they take to the air, they can flap and glide for nearly 200 meters, the length of about two football fields. There are about 40 species of flying fish, and with speciation comes morphological differences. The two-wingers variety have two well-built pectoral or side fins that provide them with lift that they need to fly. On the other hand, the four-wingers not only use their strong pectoral fins, but also tap into the power of their pelvic or bottom fins. However, the fin that makes the real difference is the tail, which is similar to a rudder on a boat, and it helps steer the flying fish during flight. How they remain in the air can be understood by looking at their anatomy. Flying fish have a rigid frame, streamlined bodies, a reinforced spinal cord, a large cumulative fin surface area, and lower body weight. These are all characteristics that allow the fish to stay in flight due to drag reduction, something that airplane gliders based their design on in the 1930s.
0: The 92nd Naturalist is a production of Cincinnati Public Radio and the Cincinnati Zoo, with support from Cincinnati Public Radio members to spread the good news of the natural world.
2: Newscasts from around the world.
3: Billions of years ago, an explosive flash of light marked the creation of the universe. The residual energy of this event permeates the cosmos even today, and it tells us that the young universe was filled with sound. I'm Jim Metzner, and this is the Pulse of the Planet.
4: Although the flash was brilliant light, as that light has traveled to us across the universe, which is expanding, those waves have been stretched by a large amount, by a factor of 1,000. So the light waves have been stretched, and they become microwaves.
3: Mark Whittle is a professor of astronomy at the University of Virginia. He tells us that since this pervasive microwave radiation was first detected 40 years ago, scientists have been able to observe it in great detail.
4: And what was seen were

0: etches, slightly brighter, slightly dimmer. What that is, it transpires, it's like looking down on the ocean surface. You're actually seeing the peaks and troughs of waves. And so the microwave background is showing us an image of sound waves, peaks and troughs.
1: But sound waves in space?
0: What the microwave telescopes see is gas which is glowing. It's glowing because it's hot. And where the gas is perhaps a little denser, it glows a little brighter. And where the gas is a little less dense, it glows with not quite so much brilliance. If you imagine for a moment this gas has sound waves in it, these are pressure waves. These are regions where gas bunches up and is a little denser, and regions where gas is spreading apart, a little less dense. And so when you're looking at this with a telescope, you're seeing that the gas contains within it these pulsing sound waves moving.
1: We've been listening to a time-lapse version of those sound waves. We'll hear more about that in future programs. Pulse of the Planet is made possible by the National Science Foundation.
2: Science proves the wizard right again. August 1st, 2005.
3: Okay, let's be clear about this. I'm proud of myself today. So proud, in fact, that you might want to skip this memo, because all I'm going to do is strut. It could become sickening. Seriously. Frankly, I can't believe you're still listening after a warning like that. First, it was Dr. Burkhard Maas of the Max Planck Institute for Cognitive Neuroscience who proved my long-standing assertion that Broca's area of the brain anticipates the predictable. This is important to you and me because predictability is the killer of attention.
4: Wow!
3: If we want to gain and hold human attention, we must know how to stimulate Broca. Now neurologist Friedemann Pulvermüller of the Medical Research Council in Cambridge has shocked the scientific community by announcing that Wernicke's area and Broca's area gather sensory data from other brain areas and then compile it into complex mental images. According to the article, quote, "These results challenge the theory that isolated language-specific brain structures discern word meanings. Instead, they propose word understanding hinges on activation of interconnected brain areas that pull together knowledge about that particular word and its associated actions and sensations." End quote. Anyone who has attended one of my public seminars since 1996 has heard me explain this whole pulling sensory data from associated areas process in detail. I wrote about it in a series of Monday morning memos in 2001 and 2002, and then finally laid the matter to rest with the April 2003 publication of the audiobook with transcript, Thought Particles, Binary Code of the Mind. Its description says, quote, "This limited edition insight contains one audio CD and one illustration CD, unveiling the wizard's theories on how thoughts are assembled in the mind from stored sensory associations." End quote. Why does any of this matter? Because the purpose of Wizard Academy is to forward the expansion of the communication arts. Our goal is to teach you how to more effectively change, one, what people think, and two, how they feel. To do this, we must study how thoughts and feelings are gathered, stored, processed, and retrieved from memory. Last week I wrote to you, quote, "Wizard Academy is a school of the communication arts. We study all the languages of the mind, including shape, color, position, ratio, pitch, key, tempo, contour, musical interval, rhythm, and architecture. But words have been the highest form of communication since Genesis chapter 1, when God spoke a universe into existence and then created us in His image." End quote. But that is not to say that words are the only language of the mind. Wizard Academy is in the process of expanding its curricula to include investigations into the languages of music, color, shapes and symbols, ritual as a language of a sports or business tribe, phonemes, schema and worldview as boundaries to understanding, meter, and mathematics as a language of business, with emphasis on the ratios mentioned on pages 144 and 145 of my book, Secret Formulas of the Wizard of Ads. If you're an Academy grad and would like to be considered as a possible instructor for one of these or another new curricula, please let Penny at WizardAcademy.com know of your field of interest and your current depth of research into it. Penny is spelled with an I-E, by the way. 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Now, if you'll excuse me, I've got to march around the room and sing the Pokey Little Puppy song at the top of my lungs.
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0: Imagine going to the doctor's office and hearing, "Dr. Robbie Robot will see you now," and then walking into the examination room to be greeted by a hydraulic android with a fishbowl head.
1: "I am to transport you to the residence. For your convenience, I am monitored to respond to the name Robbie."
0: I mean, that would be weird. And that's not what we mean when we say that computers and artificial intelligence will replace doctors one day. I mean, at least we're pretty sure that's not what we mean.
2: Computers have been shown to be more accurate than human doctors in diagnosing some cancers and other maladies. And research fellow Shinjini Kundu at the University of Pittsburgh Medical Center is developing artificial intelligence to detect some diseases 3 years before they would be noticeable to a physician. In other words, AI might see things that your doctor can't.
0: Dr. Kundu begins her talks on this subject with what is a common comparison in presentations about AI: Chihuahua or Muffin?
3: The idea really is that there are tasks that humans find second nature. For example, differentiating a Chihuahua and a Muffin. But AI systems can sometimes have difficulty with tasks like this. But what about when it comes to something that humans can't differentiate? You know, right now, we're able to diagnose a lot of diseases, and we have fairly good treatments for them. But I think the next frontier in medicine really is, how do we detect diseases before they develop? How do we detect the diseases before there are gross changes in the human body that are so obvious that even humans can't miss them? So when diseases develop in the body, there are often subtle changes, and medical imaging is the way that we can look inside of the body without lifting a scalpel.
0: Can you perhaps give me an example of the kind of images where you would rather have AI eyeballs on the images than those of, somebody at a clinic who would read an MRI scan or an X-ray or something like that?
3: Sure. So today there are some statistics that up to 80% of medical diagnoses are made or confirmed through imaging studies. And the example that I've talked about in the past is with osteoarthritis detection. So there are images of knee cartilage where you show the image to a layperson, you can't tell what the difference is between somebody who's going to develop osteoarthritis in 3 years of pain versus someone who's not. And if you show the image to a radiologist or someone who's trained to look at the images, they also wouldn't be able to tell the difference. So the challenge is that if there are subtle patterns there that lie beneath human detection, can an AI system find it?
0: So have you done that? I mean, have you fed an AI machine a whole bunch of photos of people's knees and then, seen whether it can tell you 3 years in advance whether somebody's going to get osteoarthritis?
3: Yes, exactly. So I developed a new technology. It's called 3D transport-based morphometry, but that's kind of a mouthful, so I call it TBM, affectionately. And basically what TBM does is that if you feed it a lot of images of knee cartilage, and let's say you've already tracked these patients over time, so you have the benefit of knowing who will actually go on to develop arthritis, it can learn what that common pattern is. And what we found is that not only does it find a very specific pattern that's common to those who go on to develop osteoarthritis, but that pattern is actually so sensitive that it can indicate in a new person that the system has never seen before and predict whether that person will go on to develop osteoarthritis in 3 years. They can do this with up to 86% accuracy, but of course, there's always room for improvement as we add more scans and more data for the AI to learn off of.
0: Well, Shinjini, what about other diseases?

0: that humans hadn't been able to see for early detection of osteoarthritis, then maybe there are hidden patterns that exist like this in a lot of different diseases. And being able to find these patterns may help us detect and diagnose disease at stages that we can't currently do today. And the next step is, if we understand what is going on at these stages of disease. So, for example, in osteoarthritis, 3 years before symptoms develop, if you can actually see what the changes are, doctors can design new interventions and maybe have the chance to stave off diseases before they develop.
1: Well, I assume that that effort is going on, and I also assume that as computers get faster and less expensive, that this will be applied more and more. So I got to ask you, Shinjini, do you think that AI will ever supplant, even replace a doctor's diagnosis for a whole bunch of diseases? I mean, it's already the case that they're pretty good at recognizing diseases that, for example, a doctor might never have seen because they're fairly rare.
0: I think this kind of goes back to the chihuahua and the muffin problem. And I think this is really where it's relevant, because a doctor making a diagnosis, it's a complicated process. It's an art. It really is more akin to recognizing the difference between a chihuahua and a muffin than it is, say, like crunching numbers on a calculator. It actually is, there's part art and there's also part science. And so I think that while AI can help push the limits of that science aspect, the art aspect is something that humans do really well, and they can continue to bring that to the table, whereas AI can search through almost, you know, seemingly infinite space of patterns or possibilities to interpret large data sets in ways that humans can't do. It can help sort of triage patients, and one of the benefits is that it can help point people who might need medical attention the most towards doctors, and that might help in sort of efficient allocation of resources in that regard. But, you know, in terms of making diagnoses, I sometimes also worry about how would AI perform in the presence of incomplete information. I think that that's still something we have to explore in applications like that.
1: Shinjini Kundu, thanks so very much for speaking with us.
0: Well, thank you for having me.
2: Shinjini Kundu is a research fellow at the University of Pittsburgh Medical Center.
1: Well, clearly, it's already the case that artificial intelligence has the edge when it comes to certain kinds of diagnosis. Now, this is kind of making me nervous because I like my doctor. I got to make sure he's still going to be there for me.
3: Hi, this is Dr. Schlisserman.
1: Dr. Schlisserman?
3: Yes. Hi, Seth.
1: Hi. This is your patient, Seth, of course. Hey, listen, we've been looking into the question of artificial intelligence being used for diagnosis, and it might be better than doctors. What do you think of that?
3: Well, I think there are certain algorithms that artificial intelligence can probably go through and help aid physicians in making diagnoses, but I certainly don't think it would be in any way a replacement for the human factor that physicians bring to the relationship.
1: Can I ask you, you know, when a patient walks into your office, you've seen them before, you've seen them for years in most cases. Do you notice things that maybe the artificial intelligence setup might not notice?
3: Oh, I think that is a major difference, that there's so much more that goes into diagnosing a patient than just going through an algorithm. There is the look and the sense you get, the touch, that is extremely helpful when it comes to diagnosing and treating a patient.
1: Well, finally, Dr. Schlisserman, are you concerned that, you know, these devices might pose a threat to your job and you might be forced into, I don't know, unintentional retirement?
3: No, I don't think so. For the reasons I mentioned, I certainly don't think physicians would be supplanted by, you know, artificial intelligence. I would tell you, if someone could come up with some robot, whether it had feet or not, I would kiss them if they could come up with algorithms that could get me out of doing prior authorizations and calling into insurance companies.
1: In other words, you'd be gratified if they could do the paperwork and leave the diagnosis to you.
3: Exactly. Yes.
1: All right. Dr. Schlisserman, thanks so much for talking with me.
3: Anytime, Seth. Take care.

0: So what we're hearing in the show is that there are many sources of medical information out there that you could turn to instead of turning to your doctor, but that doesn't mean that you should or just accept those diagnoses without some critical thought as to where they're coming from.
1: So clearly, you've got to be a little careful. We're talking about your health. We're not talking about, you know, whether your windows are clean or whether your car works. So you got to consider the source of the advice you're getting. If it's somebody on television, they don't know you. They don't have the background in terms of your health for the past 20 years. They just don't have any of that stuff. And beyond that, they might or might not be qualified.
0: But there is a reason why we're attracted to those television and movie personalities. As Paul Offit says, we identify with them, even though we're not celebrities, or we just like them. They offer alternative solutions that medical science can't provide.
1: Well, obviously, if you have a really serious medical problem, you know, you might not want to hear what your doctor says, particularly if your doctor comes back and says, we don't know what causes this, and I don't know how to treat it. And there's somebody over here coming in on the internet or on the television or whatever and says, you know, I do know how to deal with this. Then, of course, you're going to be tempted to listen to that.
0: And we've heard that there are serious consequences of issuing medical advice just because it's inconvenient or it's incomplete. And a very stark example of that is what happened when AIDS denialism circulated in the late 80s and the 90s.
1: I think another interesting thing in the show is where this is all going. Clearly, artificial intelligence is coming into the picture, and it's better at doing some things. It can stop the progression of some diseases by simply diagnosing them very much earlier. That's a great thing. And I can imagine that 20 years from now, you know, getting artificial intelligence involved in your health care is going to be a no-brainer, as it were.
0: Okay, but for now, we still have doctors, they are humans, and we should continue to appeal to their expertise.

0: Thanks to those whose advice we never question in producing the show, senior producer Gary Niederhoff, production assistant Sarah Derwin, and operations manager Barbara Vance.
1: We're also grateful for financial support from Rena Shulsky David and Sammy David and the William K. Bowes Jr. Foundation. 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
4: In the headlines this Friday, July 10th, Pope Leo XIV will have lunch with 200 vulnerable people on Saturday. The Catholic Church continues to help those affected by the earthquakes in Venezuela. And a month after the murder of a Mozambican prelate, the country's bishop called for hope to prevail. In the Vatican, I'm Isabella de Carvalho. Pope Leo XIV is set to spend Saturday sharing lunch with around 200 people experiencing poverty and social vulnerability from the Diocese of Rome at the Borgo Laudato Si in Castel Gandolfo. The initiative aims to highlight a church that is open to all, especially those living on the margins. Francesca Merlo tells us more.
5: For one day, the Pontifical Gardens of Castel Gandolfo will become a place of welcome, friendship and shared fraternity as Pope Leo joins around 200 people experiencing poverty and social vulnerability for lunch at the Borgo Laudato Si. The guests, including 35 children, are accompanied by the Diocese of Rome and a number of Catholic charitable organizations. Their day will begin with Mass, celebrated by Cardinal Fabio Baggio, before refreshments and a guided tour through the gardens and the Borgo Laudato Si, culminating in a shared meal with the Pope. For Donatella Parisi, communications coordinator of the Laudato Si Higher Education Center, the location itself carries a powerful message. She notes that the papal estate remained closed to the public for centuries before Pope Francis opened it, and says Pope Leo is now throwing it wide open by welcoming those she describes as the guests of honor. Surrounded by archaeological remains, historic papal residences, and more than 4,000 plants from over 300 species, the Borgo Laudato Si reflects the vision of integral ecology first outlined by Pope Francis and continued by Pope Leo. Parisi says the event sends a clear message that the Church must remain open to everyone, especially those living on what Pope Francis called the existential peripheries. She sees the gathering as a continuation of Pope Leo's recent visit to Lampedusa, where he drew attention to migrants and refugees risking their lives in search of safety and dignity. Among those taking part are refugees, single mothers with children, people with disabilities, and participants who have completed vocational training programs at the Borgo Laudato Si. But Parisi insists they should not simply be seen as people receiving help. Instead, she says, they enrich the church through their presence, reminding everyone that human fragility can become a source of strength and hope for the whole community. The organizers hope the initiative will now become an annual tradition, with a different Italian diocese invited each year to bring people whose stories witness to resilience, dignity, and hope. I'm Francesca Merlo.
4: Almost 3,900 people are confirmed dead after the earthquakes that struck Venezuela on June 24th. According to authorities, over 16,000 people were injured and almost 18,000 have been left homeless. The economic aftershocks following Venezuela's devastating twin earthquakes is creating a knock-on humanitarian crisis which will take many years to resolve. James Bleers gives us the latest updates.
2: Already severely weakened by years of stringent, hard-hitting, deep-biting U.S. economic sanctions, the natural disaster wrought by the two back-to-back earthquakes significantly worsened the plight of thousands. Further crumpling and crumbling infrastructure, plus the thin fabric of daily lives. The northern state of Wyra is especially critically affected. Acute shortages of fresh drinking water, food, daily essentials and medicines have seen a spike in gnawing hunger, diarrhea and skin rashes, while the treatment of heart, high blood pressure and diabetic conditions is in real trouble. The United Nations has launched a multi-million dollars humanitarian appeal, yet it's going to take bushels upon hectares of cash and years, if not decades, for Venezuela to recoup, regroup and revamp from the tent cities and the makeshift dwellings sheltering people with hungry eyes and flat stomachs. Ironic that Venezuela is sitting atop vast oil reserves, but years of neglect and obdurate unwillingness of international petroleum companies who previously burned and then singed their fingers means that Venezuela is mired in this crisis for the long haul. For Vatican Radio, James Blair's reporting.
4: 28 countries across the world are providing assistance to the Venezuelan population in the form of donations, teams of search and rescue experts, logistics and management of water and sanitation. On the ground, at the heart of humanitarian efforts, together with the NGOs, is the Catholic Church's aid organization Caritas and hundreds of religious, parish communities and churches that have become hubs for relief efforts serving the hardest hit. Linda Bordoni has more.
6: Father Antonio Rella, parish priest of the Immaculate Heart of Mary Parish in devastated La Guaira, just outside Caracas, said that both material and spiritual reconstruction will require time, perseverance and prayer. Meanwhile, he described a landscape marked by grief, uncertainty and solidarity. The devastation is enormous, he says. Some places resemble war zones, while others bring to mind apocalyptic scenes with entire buildings reduced to rubble. 15 days after the disaster, many families are still hoping to find missing loved ones alive, while others have begun mourning those who did not survive. Beyond the emotional toll, thousands are also struggling without steady access to food, clean water and income. Father Rella's parish, meanwhile, that suffered only minor damage, has become a centre for distributing aid to neighbouring communities. He praised the swift response of Caritas Venezuela, which quickly mobilised volunteers and humanitarian assistance. One of the greatest challenges, the priest said, is accompanying those who are still suffering. And he recalls celebrating funeral masses for earthquake victims, including a one-year-old child. And he admits that finding words of hope in such circumstances is never easy. Looking ahead, Father Rella says rebuilding churches is important because they are places where people find comfort, prayer and community. But he adds that restoring hope will require just as much attention as rebuilding homes and places of worship. The parish priest concludes with a simple appeal to people around the world. Never stop praying for Venezuela. Not everyone is able to help materially, but a daily prayer for us is worth so much because it reaches the throne of God. Faith, Father Rella believes, is the strength that enables people to persevere, even in the darkest of times. I'm Linda Bordoni.
4: A month after the murder of Bishop Osorio Afonso in Mozambique, the country's bishops say Pope Leo has encouraged them to transform the tragedy into a path of truth, reconciliation, and renewal. As they continue to call for a full investigation into the killing, they insist hope must prevail. Sister Christine Massivo has more.
7: Hope, truth and reconciliation were at the heart of discussions when leaders of the Catholic Church in Mozambique met Pope Leo XIV and officials of the Holy See. The president of the Episcopal Conference of Mozambique, Bishop Inancio Saure, together with Vice President Archbishop Joao Carlos and Archbishop Emeritus Claudio Dalezuana, said the Pope demonstrated not only his closeness, but also a deep understanding of the reality facing the Church in their country. They said he encouraged them to see the murder of Bishop Osorio Alfonso as a painful moment that could become a path of renewal, conversion, and purification. A month after the bishop was shot dead at his residence in Quelimane, however, the bishops say the key question surrounding his death remains unanswered. According to Bishop Saure, the church has received no official information from the authorities about the investigation, which remains in the hands of Mozambique's National Criminal Investigation Service. He said that the only publicly confirmed details are that Bishop Osorio was killed with a high-caliber weapon. Since then, the diocesan chancellor and another priest have been detained, while mobiles belonging to the late bishop and the apostolic administrator of Quelimane have been seized. The bishops also expressed concern over media speculation, suggesting the murder was simply the result of internal church tensions, stressing that only a thorough and credible investigation can establish the truth. At the same time, they acknowledged that the tragedy has prompted the church to reflect on its internal challenges, including the need for greater coherence between what is preached and how it is lived. Despite the pain, the bishops say they remain hopeful. They plan to share the message they received in Rome throughout Mozambique's dioceses, promoting a journey of truth, reconciliation, and healing, while carrying forward the legacy of Bishop Osorio, whom they describe as a martyr of faith, whose witness continues to strengthen the church. I am Sister Christine Masivo.
4: In other church news, a coalition of more than 170 Christian organizations has appealed to the Irish government to place climate justice and care for creation at the heart of the European agenda as Ireland begins its six-month presidency of the Council of the European Union. According to a press release from the Laudato Si movement, the coalition launched its appeal under the banner Europe Be Faithful for a Common Home, warning that the continent's pursuit of competitiveness must not come at the expense of social cohesion, climate action, rural development, or human dignity. The group of Christian organizations is representing more than 33 million Christians across 21 EU member states. According to Comesse, church representatives presented a position paper to the Irish government expressing support for efforts to strengthen Europe's competitiveness while cautioning that economic growth must remain rooted in solidarity, environmental responsibility, and respect for the dignity of every person. Turning to the Middle East, Iran's late supreme leader Ayatollah Ali Khamenei was buried in Mashhad, northeast of the country, on Friday, as tensions between Iran and the U.S. rise, jeopardizing the ceasefire agreement reached between the two states earlier in June. Nathan Morley has the story.
8: Large crowds lined the streets of the holy city of Mashhad for the burial of Iran's late supreme leader, Ayatollah Ali Khamenei. He was laid to rest at the shrine of Imam Reza, which is Iran's holiest Shia Muslim site, marking the end of 6 days of public mourning ceremonies in five cities across Iran and neighboring Iraq. The burial came after an exchange of strikes between Iran and the United States, which threatens to derail a deal to end the war in which he was killed. Earlier, Iran's Revolutionary Guards accused the United States of bombing two bridges on the railway line between the capital Tehran and Mashhad. Khamenei and several members of his family were killed in an Israeli strike on his residence in Tehran on the 28th of February, the first day of Iran's war with the US and Israel. In other regional news, the unemployment rate in the Gaza Strip has now surpassed 80%, compared with 29% in the West Bank, according to the Palestinian Central Bureau of Statistics. The global Palestinian population, according to the report, reached 15.5 million by the end of 2025, with some 5.6 million living in the Palestinian territories, 6.8 million in Arab countries, and 1.9 million in Israel. The report said that since the outbreak of the Israel-Hamas conflict, which erupted in October 2023, more than 198,000 buildings in Gaza have been damaged, including over 102,000 which were completely destroyed. For Vatican Radio, this is Nathan Morley reporting.
4: That brings us to the end of this edition of Vatican and World News. For more on these and other stories, visit www.vaticannews.va and our Facebook, X, and Instagram accounts, where you can follow along with Pope Leo during all his upcoming events. Many thanks today go to Daniele Giorgi, our sound engineer in the studio. And of course, a special thanks to all of you for listening. Be sure to join us again tomorrow at the same time for more. In the Vatican, I'm Isabella De Carvalho.

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1: Vast project, half-vast commitment. The Monday Morning Memo for November 2nd, 2015. You have a dream, a hope for the future. But are you willing to spend what it costs to achieve it, endure what is required of you, and fight for as long as it takes? Unrelenting action is what turns starry-eyed daydreams into steely-eyed objectives. You say you have a goal. Let me look into your eyes. Now tell me what you did today.
2: Unrelenting action, from the Monday Morning Memo of October 27th, 2002.
1: Would you like to learn the magic of the ELBS? ELBS are exponential little bits, tiny but relentless changes that compound to make a miracle. The power of an ELB lies not in its size, but in its daily occurrence. For an ELB to work its exponential magic, the little bit must happen every day, every day, every day, every day. Funny thing, when daily progress meets with progress, it doesn't add, it multiplies. To harness the magic of exponential little bits, you must learn to ask yourself,
3: what difference have I made today?
1: And never go to sleep until you have done a little bit to move yourself closer to your goal. But you must do a little bit every day, no matter how tiny it might be. Exponential little bits work both ways. They can lift you up or hold you back. Start with a dollar. Double it every day for just 20 days, and you'll have $2,097,150. But if you diminish each day's total by just 10%, a little bit, before the next day's doubling, you'll amass only $793,564. Diminish each day's doubling by 35%, a larger little bit, and you'll have only $56,784, a shortfall of 95.83%. There is nuclear power in the ELBS. Now that you understand the process, you're going to need a role model.
2: A Society and Its Heroes, from the Monday Morning Memo of February 17th, 2003.
1: Heroes are dangerous things. Bigger than life, highly exaggerated, and always positioned in the most favorable light, a hero is a beautiful lie. We have historic heroes, folk heroes, and comic book heroes. We have heroes in books and songs and movies and sport. We have heroes of morality, leadership, kindness, and excellence. And nothing is so devastating to our sense of well-being as a badly fallen hero. Yes. Heroes are dangerous things to have. The only thing more dangerous is not to have them. Heroes raise the bar we jump and hold high the standard we live by. They are ever-present tattoos on our psyche, the embodiment of all we're striving to be. We create our heroes from our hopes and dreams, and then they attempt to create us in their own image.
2: The Value of Heroes, from Magical Worlds of the Wizard of Ads, 2001.
1: The saying, "The sun never sets on the British Empire," was true as recently as 1937, when tiny England did, in fact, still have possessions in each of the world's 24 time zones. It's widely known that the British explored, conquered, and ruled much of the world for a number of years, but what isn't as widely known is what made them believe they could do it. For the first 1,000 years after Christ, Greece and Rome were the only nations telling stories of heroes and champions. England was just a dreary little island of rejects, cast-offs, and losers. So who inspired tiny, foggy England to rise up and take over the world? A simple Welsh monk named Geoffrey, hoping to instill in his countrymen a sense of pride, assembled a history of England that gave his people a grand and glorious pedigree. Published in 1136, Geoffrey's History of the Kings of Britain was a detailed, written account of the deeds of the English people for each of the 17 centuries prior to 689 A.D. And not a single word of it was true. Yet in creating Merlin, Guinevere, and Arthur, and the Knights of the Round Table, from the fabric of his imagination, Geoffrey of Monmouth convinced a sad little island of rejects, cast-offs, and losers to see themselves as a just and magnificent nation. And not long after they began to see themselves that way in their minds, they began seeing themselves that way in the mirror. Most people assume that legends, myths, and stories of heroes are the byproducts of great civilizations. But I'm convinced they are the cause of them. Throughout history, the mightiest civilizations have been the ones with stories of heroes, larger-than-life role models that inspired ordinary citizens to rise up and do amazing things. It's no secret that people will do, in reality, what they have seen themselves do in their minds. What do you see yourself doing? Are you a person who gets things done? People who get things done push past the idea that
4: now is not a good time.
1: People who get things done believe that a good plan today is better than a perfect plan tomorrow. People who get things done leap off the edge, trusting that a net will appear. People who get things done build their rocket ship while they're flying it. Unrelenting action is what turns starry-eyed daydreams into steely-eyed objectives. You say you have a goal. Let me look into your eyes. Now tell me what you're going to do today. Roy H. Williams. By the way, I borrowed that rocket ship line from the not-yet-published We Believe list, crafted by the team at Kit and Ace.
5: You thought Arthur and his Knights of the Round Table first appeared in Thomas Malory's Le Morte d'Arthur. Nope. Malory's work, published in 1485, was based on Geoffrey of Monmouth's fictional history, which had been published and widely circulated 349 years earlier in 1136. And one last thing, Geoffrey Chaucer was a completely different guy. Monmouth's History of the Kings of Britain had been around for more than two centuries when Geoffrey Chaucer was born. Indiana Beagle. Oh, I finally get it. Half-vast commitment. Indy Beagle. Oh, and Rotebart goes undercover this week. Or perhaps I should say under the covers to investigate a new kind of bedding. Hal Mintz doesn't like the way bedsheets pin your feet down. So he invented Kangapoda, ergonomic sheets and blankets that leave you footloose all night long. So how's the company doing so far? Is there enough bedsheet rebellion out there to keep Kangapoda alive? Put your ear to the door and eavesdrop on the Pillow Talk at MondayMorningRadio.com.
6: Hi, my name is Ken Chisholm. I'm the director of the Science Working Group at Radio Newark. 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
7: This is the Engines of Our Ingenuity, made possible by the friends of KUHF Houston.
8: Today, William Faulkner takes us for a ride in a bomber. The University of Houston's College of Engineering presents this series about the machines that make our civilization run and the people whose ingenuity created them. We know William Faulkner best for his dark vision of the American South, but he also supplied storylines for the movies. The 1933 movie Today We Live was cobbled together from his short story Turnabout. Faulkner's story begins one night when an American captain, a bomber pilot in World War I, meets a drunken British lieutenant, just a kid, who serves on some sort of dispatch boat. The pilot takes the sailor off to his base, sobers him up, and decides the next morning to show him the real war. He puts him in the gunner's cockpit of his gargantuan aeroplane. The sailor's boyishness settles into utterly cool focus when they're attacked. Soon after, the sailor invites the pilot for a ride in his boat. It turns out to be no service vessel at all. It's a primitive torpedo boat making hair-raisingly dangerous attacks on German shipping. The would-be dashing pilot comes back thoroughly chastened, for he's seen danger of a kind he didn't imagine. MGM forced director Howard Hawks to include Joan Crawford in the movie against her wishes and doomed it with a clumsy subplot. But our interest is in Faulkner's story. He's done his homework so well we feel we're there in that antediluvian bomber. As the guns of August took their positions, both Germany and Britain dreamt up ways to bomb each other. Germany militarized her Zeppelins. Great Britain turned to the Handley Page Company for a huge aeroplane. The Admiralty had the design for Handley Page's O-100 by 1915, just 6 months after war began. That primitive machine had the length and wingspan of the big World War II bombers 30 years later. A huge biplane powered by two engines, it carried a ton of bombs. It served in the Mediterranean as well as Europe. A flyer named John Alcock crashed his O-100 at sea off Greece and was taken prisoner. When war ended, he and Arthur Brown got their hands on another early bomber, a Vickers Vimy, and used it to make the first transatlantic flight, Newfoundland to Ireland. But that was a year later. Faulkner takes us up in one of the second-generation Handley Pages, their model O-400 then being used by the Americans. We follow the gymnastics of climbing into that great three-story-high beast. We handle the forward machine guns. We release bombs from low altitudes while we cruise at a scant 80 miles an hour. Faulkner revels in the action, but he blunts the glamour. His pilot gets a fine medal for heroism, only to learn that the kid and his torpedo boat have been anonymously destroyed on one of their evil Knievel runs at a German vessel. In the end, he flies off to make a suicide bombing raid on the German high command. The movies used Faulkner's stories but rewrote his scripts. That was where they could mute the dark currents that haunted his stories, and Faulkner surely had seen the devastating potential of that great ominous aeroplane 30 years before its time. I'm John Leinhardt at the University of Houston, where we're interested in the way inventive minds work.
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10: On today's broadcast, SK Hynix raises over $26 billion in its share offering ahead of a historic debut on the NASDAQ Global Select Market. The government is planning a series of forums to invite opinions from the public before finalizing its real estate tax reform initiative. And North Korea's Reconnaissance General Bureau reportedly plans to expand its functions beyond gathering intel and begin conducting covert operations. This is KBS World Radio News. I'm Daniel Chan. South Korean chipmaker SK Hynix has raised over $26 billion in its share offering as it's set to debut on the NASDAQ Global Select Market in New York on Friday. That's the largest foreign listing in U.S. market history. Rosenbach has more.
11: SK Hynix priced its American depositary receipts at $149 per share, a U.S. regulatory filing showed Thursday, valuing the offering at approximately $26.5 billion. This landmark NASDAQ listing marks the largest foreign debut in U.S. history, surpassing Chinese tech giant Alibaba's $25 billion record set in 2014. It's also the second largest initial public offering ever, trailing only SpaceX. Driven by the AI boom and its leadership in high-bandwidth memory chips, demand for SK Hynix shares has been overwhelming, with strong interest from global long-term investment funds and technology-focused funds. In a move widely viewed as a strategic check against the South Korean memory player, Micron Technology on Thursday announced a $3 billion investment to boost the U.S. semiconductor supply chain alongside its broader plan of spending over $250 billion in the country through the year 2035.
9: U.S. Commerce Secretary Howard Lutnick, who attended the Micron event, reportedly urged SK Hynix and Samsung Electronics to expand their production presence in the U.S., emphasizing that the American supply chain takes priority. Rosine Park, KBS World Radio News.
10: The government is planning to invite opinions from the public at a series of forums before finalizing its real estate tax reform initiative later this month or early next month. Apartments in Seoul remain out of reach for many prospective homeowners, having increased in price for 73 weeks straight. Pae Ji-yeon has more.
12: According to the Korea Real Estate Board's latest weekly survey, the apartment sales price index rose 0.11% for the first week of July. Prices of apartments in Seoul rose 0.3%, extending an upward trend for the 73rd consecutive week. At a press briefing Friday, Presidential Policy Chief Kim Myung-bum announced that the Land and Finance Ministries and the Financial Services Commission will hold public forums to discuss housing supply, finance, and taxation issues. President Lee Jae-myung will then attend a public event dubbed National Grand Debate on Real Estate Policy on July 23rd to discuss the opinions shared during the previous week's forums. The events are taking place ahead of the government's real estate tax reform initiative set to be released between late July and early August. The Lee administration introduced housing market stabilization measures in October and designated all 25 districts of Seoul and 12 areas of Gyeonggi Province as land transaction permit zones, requiring mandatory prior approval for home transactions in those areas. The Seoul City government said Friday that property prices in the capital city rose 2.67% from May to June based on transaction applications, marking the highest jump since the implementation of the policy package in October. The government is now considering the contentious option of raising real estate property taxes to tackle the rising housing prices. Pae Ji-yeon, KBS World Radio News.
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President Lee Jae-myung said South Korea and Mongolia have laid the foundation for a new chapter in bilateral relations, highlighting the two countries' strategic partnership in areas such as critical minerals, advanced industries, energy, supply chains, and digital transformation. He made the remarks on Friday at a luncheon with members of the Korean community in Ulaanbaatar during his state visit, saying Mongolia regards South Korea as one of its most important third neighbors, a term that refers to friendly countries other than Russia and China that share physical borders with Mongolia. He praised the Korean community for strengthening bilateral ties, saying their contributions have helped establish South Korea as one of Mongolia's closest and most familiar partners. He said exchanges between the peoples of the two countries had preceded official government cooperation, adding that Mongolia's nomadic tradition and Korea's pioneering spirit have fostered a natural sense of mutual understanding. He expressed confidence that cooperation between the two countries would continue to expand, with the Korean community playing a key role in deepening the partnership. North Korea's Reconnaissance General Bureau will reportedly expand its functions beyond collecting intelligence and begin conducting covert operations targeting South Korea and other countries. According to the North's state-run Korean Central News Agency on Friday, the first enlarged meeting of the 9th Central Military Commission of the ruling Workers' Party of Korea was held Thursday and touched on the issue of enhancing the agency's functions. The meeting, chaired by North Korean leader Kim Jong-un, discussed ways to multilaterally expand the functions and duties of the intelligence agency to ultimately boost the agency's military reconnaissance and intelligence capabilities. But the KCNA did not elaborate on how the Recon Bureau's functions will be enhanced. In Seoul, the Unification Ministry said it will keep a close eye on related signs, while some North Korea experts have said the agency's enhanced functions could mean the North will engage in more provocations against South Korea. A special counsel team is seeking a 13-year prison term for Unification Church leader Han Ak-ja on multiple charges, including bribing the wife of former President Yoon Suk-yeol. The team, led by Special Counsel Min Jung-gi, announced its recommendation at the Seoul Central District Court on Friday after indicting Han for allegedly gifting a luxury necklace and Chanel bags to former First Lady Kim Gun-hee through an intermediary while soliciting favors for the church in July 2022. Han is also facing other charges, including violating the Political Funds Act for allegedly colluding with former church officials to deliver 100 million won, or roughly $67,000, to Representative Kwon Sung-dong of the main opposition People Power Party in January 2022. The team believes that Han sought Kwon's assistance in securing favors for the church in the event of Yoon's election as president later that year. Yoon, then a candidate for the PPP, ultimately won the election. The special prosecutors also requested prison sentences for others indicted in the case, including a 10-year sentence for Han's former chief of staff and a 3.5-year term for the former head of the church's global headquarters, Yoon Young-ho. Mostly cloudy skies are expected to continue over the weekend, with no significant rainfall forecast for Saturday or Sunday. According to the Korea Meteorological Administration, morning temperatures on Saturday will range from 21 to 26 degrees Celsius, similar to or slightly higher than Friday's, with Seoul expected to see 25 degrees. The first tropical nights of the year are forecast to occur in many parts of the country early Saturday, following recent occurrences in the southeastern region. Afternoon highs are expected to rise 2 to 5 degrees from Friday, reaching 29 to 36 degrees nationwide, including 33 degrees in Seoul. Heat wave conditions are expected to continue in many areas, with perceived temperatures likely to remain well above 33 degrees Celsius for the time being. And that's the news from KBS World Radio's News Center in Seoul. This has been Daniel Choi.

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7: Imagine that you're going about your day and suddenly someone stabs a hot knife into your temple. It plunges into your brain where it reaches a spot just behind your eye. If you feel like this is happening, you're probably having a cluster headache. Only about 1 in 1,000 people experience such headaches, but for those that do, they're excruciating. Now, imagine that you took a psychedelic drug and all of a sudden your brain-splitting headaches went away. You definitely want to investigate that, right? For Science Quickly, I'm science journalist and author Rachel Neuer. You're listening to Trip or Not to Trip, part 2 of a 3-part series on the science of psychedelics.
8: In 2009, we were approaching the research administration at Harvard University in Boston, where I was a visiting professor, to conduct a study on patients which suffering from cluster headaches, because they have found by themselves that they could treat their condition quite well with LSD or psilocybin.
7: That's Torsten Passy, a professor of psychiatry and psychotherapy at Hanover Medical School in Germany. He's been researching psychedelic drugs for about 40 years.
8: We were sitting there in this big room with two fireplaces in front of a desk, which was very large, and on the other side were three research administrators. So we were sitting there and, you know, we were talking with them about conducting a study about LSD. But what happened is that there was a certain pause in the conversation. And then the chief of the research administration said in a very low voice, you know what? We had Leary here.
7: They were referring to psychologist Timothy Leary, the notorious one-time Harvard lecturer turned psychedelic evangelist. Leary was dismissed from his position in the early 1960s for controversial experiments with psychedelics, including giving them to undergraduates. So the Harvard administrators weren't exactly excited about the prospect of another research group dosing people on campus with LSD. In fact, they wanted Torsten and his colleagues to steer away from using anything psychedelic at all. But Torsten was sure the psychedelic part of LSD was critical for treating cluster headaches, so he proposed a study that he thought would show the Harvard administrators that he was right.
8: Our idea was, okay, let's prove that we can't induce the preventative effect against cluster headaches with a substance which is not hallucinogenic.
7: The substance they chose was 2-bromo-LSD, a molecule that Albert Hofmann, creator of LSD, developed in the 1950s as an inactive LSD placebo.
8: It shouldn't be called a psychedelic because it has zero psychological effect. You might feel a very tiny bit of an alteration, but that's it.
7: And yet, to Torsten and his colleagues' great surprise, 2-bromo-LSD did seem to work on cluster headaches.
8: After we have treated 2-3 patients, it was obvious that it was even working better than LSD on the cluster headaches.
7: That's actually a really good thing. No one wants to go on a 12-hour LSD journey every time they feel a headache coming on. That's why millions of dollars have been invested since Torsten and his colleagues' discovery into developing 2-bromo-LSD as a medication.
8: We have no idea really why it works on cluster headaches in a preventative fashion, which means you take the drug 3 times in 10 days, and afterwards you might not feel any headache for years.
7: The substance 2-bromo-LSD isn't the only psychedelic that scientists have chemically edited to get rid of the trip or that's been shown to still have some medical benefits afterward. Some labs have shifted their entire focus to investigating whether psychedelic drugs, sans trip, and sans accompanying therapy could be used for all sorts of applications, including things that typically can't just be cured by popping a pill, such as post-traumatic stress disorder or PTSD and addiction. But is the trip necessary for healing? Or is it just a distraction? This is a heated question that's currently dividing the field. Torsten, for his part, thinks it's a waste of time to try to use tripless psychedelics to try to treat any kind of neuropsychiatric condition.
8: People think, okay, let's use other drugs which are very similar to LSD and without hallucinogenic effects might lead to the same behavioral changes. There's zero evidence for that. The only evidence is the hype and the eagerness of a lot of companies to find new compounds and patent them and all that. Otherwise, there's zero evidence.
7: But others are betting big on psychedelics without the trip. There's even a new word that's been coined for them, psychoplastogens.
9: I know of at least 5 academic labs who have published on these non-hallucinogenic psychoplastogens and probably over 20 companies that are developing these types of molecules.
7: That's David Olson, a chemist who directs the Institute for Psychedelics and Neurotherapeutics at the University of California, Davis. He's also co-founder of Delix Therapeutics, a biotech company that is developing non-hallucinogenic psychedelics. According to David, the pursuit of psychoplastogens is born out of sheer need.
9: Let's talk about the scale of the problem. About 1 in 5 people will suffer from a neuropsychiatric disease at some point in their lifetime. We're talking about 1 billion people worldwide. That is a huge problem. And if we're ever hoped to address a problem of that magnitude fully, we're going to need medicines that are very scalable. And right now, psychedelic-assisted psychotherapy is not a very scalable option because of the cost and the complexity of the treatment. If we don't try to decouple the beneficial effects from the hallucinogenic effects, a very small number of patients will benefit from psychedelic-assisted psychotherapy.
7: In case you don't know, psychedelic-assisted therapy is a very involved process. It involves giving someone a psychedelic drug, such as MDMA or psilocybin, and then having them undergo hours of guided therapy with 1 or 2 specially trained therapists. There are also prep sessions with the therapists beforehand and integration sessions after to help people make sense of the experience and apply the lessons or revelations they gained to their sober life. In a way, these sessions are learning exercises. People are learning to think and react in new ways. The question, though, is whether the active learning part of psychedelic therapy can be bypassed partially or completely, but still produce positive results. David is betting that it can, based on one of the things he says psychedelics do in the brain.
9: They promote structural plasticity in the part of the brain called the prefrontal cortex. Now, the prefrontal cortex is really critical for diseases like depression, post-traumatic stress disorder, and substance use disorder because it's a brain region that talks to a whole bunch of other brain regions that regulate fear, motivation, and reward. In many of these stress-related neuropsychiatric diseases, there's physical changes in the structure of the brain, including the atrophy of neurons in the prefrontal cortex. And if you can regrow these atrophied neurons, you can reestablish synaptic connectivity, allow the PFC to talk to the other brain regions that it needs to talk to, and then ameliorate disease symptoms. Now, something that's very unique about molecules like ketamine and psychedelics is that they are very good at promoting the growth of these neurons rapidly, within 24 hours. And also that their effects last long after the drugs have been cleared from the body.
7: David and his colleagues are trying to make medicines that will retain that positive effect on neural growth, preferably in the absence of a guided therapeutic trip.
9: That is the goal, is to have medicines that are safe enough that you can put them in your medicine cabinet.
7: Not everyone agrees with this goal. Gul Dolin, a neuroscientist at Johns Hopkins University, says she hates the term psychoplastogen because of what she says it wrongly implies about how psychedelics work.
10: It suggests that what psychedelics are doing is just inducing plasticity, and that's a therapeutic action. And the fact is that there are drugs like that, psychoactive plastogens, and all of the ones that we know that do that are addictive drugs like cocaine, heroin, amphetamine, alcohol, nicotine. These are all robust inducers of plasticity.
7: Gul and some other scientists think that the trip and the targeted therapy it's paired with are what differentiate the effects of psychedelic drugs from more addictive ones that induce plasticity all over the brain. That's because the combination of trip and drug promotes learning. And it's this learning, they think, that's key to achieving the long-lasting results seen in some clinical trials with psychedelics.
10: Learning is such a huge component of what makes us who we are, our personalities, our abilities. Even the way we walk is a learned phenomenon. And so I think that any account of neuropsychiatric disease has to take that into consideration.
7: In June, Gul had a

0: magical pill like a Tylenol for pain seems very, very unlikely.
1: Gu and her colleagues came to this conclusion after giving adult mice a psychedelic drug and then exposing them to certain activities. Afterward, the rodent's brain returned to an open state of learning as though they were a juvenile mouse. On the other hand, when the mice were given cocaine, a psychoactive drug that increases general plasticity but is not a psychedelic, their critical period didn't reopen. The mice's critical period also did not reopen when they weren't put through the learning exercise, even if they were on a psychedelic. These findings suggest that it's not just the psychedelics that are contributing to targeted changes in the brain, but also what someone does while on the drugs.
0: What our results really show for the first time is that psychedelics activities are context dependent. So when we give a psychedelic in a therapeutic context, it has a very different effect than if we give it, say, at a rave. I think that the cleanest way of describing it is that the therapeutic effects have a component that are specific to a context, specific to some learned set of habits, then you probably need the trip.
1: Learning isn't needed for everything, though. Pain relief for cluster headaches is a great example. But for everything that does require some elements of learning, Gould thinks psychoplastogens are not the way to go and could even be dangerous.
0: We could be engineering these drugs to lose their therapeutic properties and add in abuse liability that essentially turns these drugs into a new class of highly addictive drug that has little to no therapeutic efficacy. So that would be, I think, a real faceplant for the field if we ended up doing that.
1: David gets that not everyone is on board with psychoplastogens, but he still thinks that there's value in pursuing them.
2: This is not an either-or story. This is really an and story. I think that we need to develop all of these types of medicines because, you know, patients are desperate. We haven't had any real innovations in psychiatry for nearly 30 years. And so we should be developing both hallucinogenic and non-hallucinogenic medicines based on the science of psychedelics.
1: For some conditions, psychedelic-assisted therapy with the trip might be absolutely necessary. For others, such as cluster headaches, a psychoplastogen might be enough. It's going to take researchers probably the next few decades to untangle the details of which type of drug works for whom and for what. In the meantime, the debate will no doubt go on. This was part two of a three-part series on the science of psychedelics. On the next and last episode, we'll talk about the dream experiments that psychedelic researchers are most excited about for the future. For Science Quickly, I'm Rachel Neuer. Science Quickly is produced by Talika Bose, Jeff Delvisio, Kelso Harper, and Corinne Leong, and edited by Ella Fetter and Alexa Lim. Don't forget to listen to Science Quickly wherever you get your podcasts and visit scientificamerican.com for updated and in-depth science news.

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1: Welcome back, everybody. I'm Rick Pettigrew. Stay tuned for our latest batch of four top news stories from this past week of Archaeologica. Send us feedback on the Archaeology Channel Facebook page or post a message on our social networking site, ArchaeoSeek. A spectacular ancient shipwreck in the Aegean gives up a huge cargo of 10,000 ceramic plates. A landmark study combining linguistic and genetic data reveals that two distinct Indo-European language groups resulted from recognizably different migration sources. A magnetometer survey of an abandoned Assyrian capital surprisingly displays evidence of huge constructions never before suspected. And genetic analysis of the individuals buried in a famous tomb in northern Peru shows that two of them were sacrificial victims. Thanks to everyone for supporting our subscription platform, Heritage Broadcasting Service, available at heritagetac.org. We now have hundreds of titles you can binge upon on Roku. Please help us spread the word. Again, that link is heritagetac.org. Our tour program, TAC Tours, will continue in March 2025 with our tour of southern Iran and its many spectacular sites, including Persepolis, spanning thousands of years in the cradle of civilization. Space is still available for this rare opportunity. The link to our tour program

0: 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And now here's Laura Kennedy with the audio news from Archaeologica. We hope you find this to be a valuable part of your day.
1: Welcome to the audio news from Archaeologica. I'm Laura Kennedy, and these are the headlines in archaeological and historical news for the week of December 22nd through the 28th, 2024. Our first story this week takes us to western Turkey, where archaeologists have located an exceptionally preserved merchant shipwreck just off the coast of Ayvalık. Believed to have sunk during a storm in the late 5th century AD while transporting its massive load of plates, dishes, and bowls across the Aegean Sea, it lay untouched for more than a millennium. As reported by ArchaeoNews, the site of the wreck is located in open waters at a depth of just 43 meters. The research team from Dokuz Eylül University utilized photogrammetric studies to unearth an estimated collection of 10,000 ceramic plates, all untouched and preserved in their original state. Unprecedented both in scope and importance, it is the largest plate wreck ever found in the Aegean and the Mediterranean. Nilhan Kizidag, associate professor at the university's Institute of Marine Sciences and Technology and deputy director of their underwater research center, led the team that initially identified the shipwreck. They used sonar and domestically designed underwater robotic vehicles to pinpoint its location. The wreck, estimated to be about 15 meters long and 9 meters wide, was located in an area not accessible to divers. The pile largely consisted of intertwined dishes, clustered in groups of about 15 to 20 each. The ship also carried a small number of amphorae, storage vessels that maritime archaeologists would normally expect to be the dominant cargo on early Mediterranean trading vessels. Researchers knew that ceramics made in Syria, Egypt, North Africa, and Cyprus were often shipped to Anatolia, Greece, and Italy. Until the discovery of this wreck, however, no clear evidence of trade between these regions had ever been found underwater. According to Harun Ozdas, director of the Underwater Research Center, their preliminary analyses indicate that this ship may have originated in North Africa or Cyprus, sinking in the northern Aegean after encountering a storm. The quantity, quality, and variety of the artifacts found in the wreck have provided researchers with a wealth of information. In a landmark study linking genes with language, a multidisciplinary team of 91 researchers is tracing how a Bronze Age genetic diversion shaped the development of two very distinct parts of the Indo-European language family. Famed Danish geneticist Eske Willerslev, who will be our keynote speaker for TAC Festival 2025, is a co-author for this study. As reported by phys.org, linguists have believed that the Indo-European language groups currently dominant in much of Europe and Western Asia, including the Romance, Germanic, Slavic, Baltic, Celtic, and Hellenic language families, developed after early Bronze Age peoples migrated across the Pontic steppe region. However, the relationships among these movement patterns, the groups that migrated, and linguistic diversification have long been debated. Although researchers have used linguistic models to map European migration and conducted prior genetic studies to confirm steppe ancestry across Europe, these methods could not determine whether distinct Indo-European groups received input from the same sources or different ones. To arrive at solid conclusions about these issues, archaeologists, linguists, and geneticists needed time-specific genetic information from multiple regions of Europe. The research team sequenced ancient genomes from 314 people buried in Spain, France, Italy, Hungary, Moldova, Greece, Cyprus, Turkey, Syria, and Lebanon, combining them with previously published ancient genomes to produce 2,403 samples. They compared steppe ancestry sources using identity by descent admixture modeling to assess mobility within populations and trace their geographic origins. They conducted strontium isotope analyses of the bones and teeth of 224 of the individuals. Their findings indicate that the arrival of steppe ancestry in Spain, France, and Italy was mediated by bell beaker populations of Western Europe, likely contributing to the emergence of the language group comprising the Italic and Celtic languages. In contrast, Armenian and Greek populations acquired steppe ancestry directly from Yamnaya.
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3: Now the news. I'm Shane Bigham. China and Namibia have agreed to elevate their relationship to a China-Namibia community with a shared future for the new era. The announcement came after Chinese President Xi Jinping held talks with Namibian President Netumbo Nandi-Ndaitwa in Beijing. President Xi encouraged Namibia to make full use of China's duty-free policies and expand exports of high-quality Namibian products to the Chinese market. He also called for closer cooperation in infrastructure, energy, agriculture, science, and technology, and expressed China's willingness to deepen mining cooperation with Namibia and other African countries. President Nandi-Ndaitwa said Namibia hopes to learn from China's development experience and expand cooperation to take bilateral ties to a new level. Meanwhile, the Chinese leaders reaffirmed Beijing's commitment to its traditional friendship with Pyongyang. The remarks came as President Xi Jinping met Premier Park Tae-sung of the Democratic People's Republic of Korea. President Xi called for closer strategic coordination to safeguard both countries' sovereignty, security, and development interests while creating a favorable external environment for their respective paths of socialist development. Park said the DPRK is committed to implementing the consensus reached by the two leaders and expressed support for China's core interests, including on the Taiwan question. He pledged to further strengthen bilateral unity and advance the socialist cause. China's imposed a temporary ban on helium exports. According to the Commerce Ministry and the Customs Authority, the measure took effect immediately and was introduced under China's foreign trade law. Helium is widely used in industries including semiconductor production, aerospace, optical fiber manufacturing, and scientific research. The Iranian Foreign Ministry has condemned the latest U.S. strikes on Iran, calling them a grave war crime. The statement comes after 48 hours of tit-for-tat attacks and conflicting reports over alleged U.S. strikes on two Iranian military sites on Thursday. A U.S. official denied Iranian media reports that facilities in Bushehr and Konarak had been targeted, saying no U.S. strikes were carried out at that time. Iran's only nuclear power plant is located near the southern city of Bushehr. Meanwhile, late Supreme Leader Ali Khamenei was laid to rest early Friday in his hometown of Mashhad. A Chinese envoy has called for de-escalation of the Ukraine conflict, warning that the situation is on a concerning trajectory. Speaking at the UN Security Council, Deputy Permanent Representative Soon Lei urged all sides to stop attacks on civilians and civilian infrastructure and resume peace talks. He said continued military confrontation and retaliation were deepening civilian suffering and making negotiations more difficult. Soon added that China would like to continue playing a constructive role in advancing an early political solution to the crisis. Germany says it'll purchase Tomahawk cruise missiles from the United States and deploy them on its soil. Chancellor Friedrich Merz made the announcement in Parliament following the NATO summit in Ankara. The planned purchase aligns with U.S. President Donald Trump's push for European allies to pay for their own security. In 2024, Berlin and Washington agreed to temporarily deploy Tomahawk cruise missiles beginning in 2026. However, the deployment plan was scrapped after Trump announced in May that he'd reduce the U.S. military presence in Germany. Reports in Germany say Berlin's decision to purchase the missiles is seen as an alternative to that plan. Mexico says it'll file criminal complaints over the deaths of 17 Mexican nationals linked to U.S. Immigration and Customs Enforcement, or ICE. The Mexican foreign minister says 14 of the deaths occurred in ICE detention centers, while three happened during immigration raids. The latest victim was shot by U.S. immigration agents on Tuesday. Mexico says it's already lodged diplomatic protests, but will now seek criminal investigations and protective measures through the Inter-American Commission on Human Rights. China successfully completed its first ever controlled recovery of a carrier rocket's first stage, marking a major breakthrough in reusable rocket technology. After the Long March 10B rocket lifted off from the Wenchang spacecraft launch site in Hainan on Friday, its first stage was successfully captured by a net system on a seaborne recovery platform. The mission was the maiden flight of the Long March 10B and also successfully delivered a payload into the planned orbit. China's peak power load reached an all-time high on Friday, surpassing 1.5 billion kilowatts. Officials say the surge was driven by stronger industrial activity, rapid growth in sectors such as electric vehicles and data centers, and rising air conditioning demand during heat waves. China's power systems maintain stable supply, with new energy accounting for over 40% of the peak period's output. That's the news. I'm Shane Bigham.
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5: Coming up, an artist uses an odd collection of scents to give humans a sense of what life is like from an ant's perspective. I'm Doug Dollimore, and this is Science Elements. For anyone who has ever wanted to share a psychic experience with ants, the opportunity for that now awaits you at New York City's Guggenheim Museum. There, Aniki Yee's exhibit, Life is Cheap, features ants, anaroma, human body odor, armpit bacteria, and other equally delightful media. A report on this quirky exhibit recently appeared in Chemical and Engineering News, the weekly news magazine of the American Chemical Society. When visitors enter the exhibit, canisters spritz scents derived from body odor originating from Asian American women and carpenter ants in a work titled Immigrant Caucus. To create the fragrance, Yee sampled women's sweat and worked with forensic chemist Kenneth Furton to identify the chemical constituents of the human body odors. Furton, a professor at Florida International University, is a pro at scent detection, although he's arguably better known for his cadaver odor expertise than his contemporary art collaborations. With a list of the women's sweaty top notes in hand, Yee then worked with a perfumer. Together, they recreated a synthetic interpretation of the armpit aroma and spiked the concoction with smelly chemicals emitted by carpenter ants. Museum visitors move on to experience the rest of the exhibit with the scent of the hybrid aroma in mind. For those familiar with Yee's previous work, this is par for the course. She often integrates olfaction, bacteria, technology, and the unexpectedly absurd into her art. In fact, the New York Times notes that the wall text that hangs beside her work occasionally reads more like an alien shopping list than an informational label. Her materials include everything from aquarium gravel to Girl Scout cookies. So what about that psychic mind meld? Well, in part, Yee is drawn to the ants because much of the insect's behavior is guided by olfactory cues. And according to the museum, the colony is exposed to the same hybrid scent that fills the exhibit's entry corridor, creating the possibility of a shared psychic experience between ant and human. Well, that's all for now. Science Elements is a production of the American Chemical Society, the world's largest scientific society. To learn more about the article featured in this episode, go to www.acs.org/scienceelements. Thanks for listening.

0: We are wrapping up the last of the vehicle test and get ready to make it a real spacecraft here before too long. It's going to be a big push, but that's kind of how the end game goes. We try to get things ready, and every last thing has to be done and done right. It takes a lot of time and a lot of effort to do it.
1: We have a lot of work to do in the next 2 months because although the vehicle's in Florida, and we've stacked it together just in the last couple of days, the rover's got its rocket jetpack on it, and the jetpack and the rover together have been put in the back shell of the vehicle, and we're right now putting the cruise stage on top. In some sense, that process is actually pretty straightforward. The challenge we have here in Pasadena is finishing up all our testing. All of our testing in our test bed and on the equipment, and going through and looking all the problems we had in our test program, make sure that all the problems we found were all solved and that we know what we're going to do and how we're going to fly it.
2: 3, 2, 1, fire. Everyone stand by.
3: Testing is a lot like renovating your house. You can enumerate some very large, obvious things to do, and then when you do them, it becomes clear that there are some secondary things to do. And then when you do those, you discover third order, fourth order, ad infinitum. We require our system to be able to be robust, to survive a number of different kinds of faults, both internal faults, things breaking on the spacecraft, or loss of sun data coming into the sun sensor, a variety of unfortunate circumstances we try to make our design robust to.
1: Not only have we driven the rover, we've moved its arm, put it all through its paces, but it's been in a thermal vacuum chamber and kept very cold. Parts of it have been on through in a centrifuge. We've done drop tests, pull tests, drive tests, load tests, stress tests. It's just an amazing amount of testing this vehicle has gone through. We've done shorting tests. We've taken the vehicle and shorted electronics. We've looked to see that the radios all work together and that the rover doesn't interact with itself in bad ways. We've tried every way of operating in the vehicle using the software, literally thousands and thousands of hours of software testing. It's been just an amazing several years, really, of constant testing and development, finding problems, fixing those problems, and going on to the next problem.
3: The system is sufficiently complex that anything you change has to be done with great care and caution, and then tested thoroughly because of the potential for side effects, unintended consequences of the fix. The first rule of engineering this late in the game is do no harm.
1: This is a very, very complicated beast. This is by far the most complex thing we've ever built. It's almost hard to imagine how complex it is. And in fact, if you get close up to the vehicle, you can see the richness of detail. And in fact, this vehicle almost has fractal-like complexity. The more you look at it, the more details that you uncover. And you have to make sure, when you're building this thing and testing it and designing it, that those interactions are well understood and that there is nothing about the system that will interfere with itself. And this has been a real challenge that we've had. And so every minute of the time we've had, we've been using that time with incredible intensity. So we'll hopefully take a big breath in mid-November before we launch and be able to relax and let this vehicle off the ground and finally say goodbye. I think she's ready to go.
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5: Hi, everyone. This is Melissa McChesney for the Archaeology Channel, with another weekly installment of the audio news from Archaeologica. This week's carefully selected stories represent only a small sample of the amazing archaeological research that is going on now all over the world. A 2,500-year-old pendant found in the North Basque region of Spain becomes one of only 20 pieces found in the Iberian Peninsula from this time period. An anthropologist in British Columbia believes he has discovered the ancient lost village of Lux Balize. The reconstruction of a 2,400-year-old wall found in Germany reveals that Iron Age houses were colorfully decorated. And a tunnel excavation in Israel unearths a sword, pots, coins, and lamps that were abandoned in the 1st century AD. This program is brought to you in part by the Turkish Ministry of Culture and Tourism, offering visitors to Turkey a unique experience among archaeological sites representing thousands of years of cultural heritage. Learn more about the wonders of Turkey at goturkey.com. Thanks go also to our supporting members, without whose help we would not be able to present this program. Please look for membership information at archaeologychannel.org. And now, here's the audio news from Archaeologica. We hope you find this to be a valuable part of your day. Welcome to the audio news from Archaeologica. I'm Melissa McChesney, in for Laura Kelly, and these are the headlines in archaeological and historical news from August 7th to August 13th, 2011. Our first story is from Spain, where archaeologists from the Sociedad Aranzadi have discovered a pendant some 25,000 years old at the Iracates Dig in the northern Basque region. The piece is an oblong, gray, smooth stone measuring 10 centimeters in length, with a perforation on one end to wear as a pendant on a thong or around a person's neck. The artist who created it shaped the other end into a tool to rehone the edges of other tools made from flint, like arrows or scrapers. Director of the excavation, Alvaro Ariza Balaga, notes that the pendant, from the Cro-Magnon era, is older than other such items found so far in the Prelates cave, which experts say are only 15,000 years old. Researchers have found 20 pieces from this same epoch on the Iberian Peninsula to date, always in caves. The piece is very well preserved, and researchers were lucky to be able to remove it without damaging it in any way. The dig leader said researchers will not need to do any more restoration on the pendant, and it will eventually be put in a public museum. 25,000 years ago, human beings of our species came to this place, which functioned as a hunting place for nomadic groups. These groups of humans moved 8 times per year to zones where there were specific types of resources. The Iracates deposit, where archaeologists began working in 1998, is also the site of discoveries of pieces up to 250,000 years old, a period when the precursors of Homo sapiens were still in existence. In British Columbia, Canada, an anthropology professor and his students were digging in the forest floor on Calvert Island, expecting to find lots of clam and mussel shells. However, shortly after the team from the University of Northern British Columbia started to sink pits into the shell midden, the professor realized it was much bigger than previously believed. In fact, it is so large that he now believes it is part of a long-lost ancient village called Lux Balise. In the recently finished dig, anthropology professor at UMBC, Dr. Farid Rahimtulla, has found evidence of human occupation that may date back 10,000 years. According to Dr. Rahimtulla, the process of uncovering the site is extremely slow because they are digging in shell bins and the screening takes a long time due to the abundance of material. The team was able to get down only about a meter and a half this year, but thanks to coring, they can estimate that the site is probably between 3 or 4 meters deep, suggesting a very ancient time period. The team will not know exactly how old the site is until radiocarbon dating comes back. Nevertheless, there is one intriguing bit of evidence. In the intertidal zone adjacent to the bank of the site, they found stone tools of a type dated at another site to between 6,000 and 10,000 years ago. This cannot give a positive date, but it does indicate that older parts of the site are yet to be found. Dr. Rahimtulla worked in conjunction with the Hailstuck and Weekenaw bands, who claimed the area as part of their traditional territory. The location originally drew him because it was the site of an exposed midden. Researchers find middens scattered all along the coast. They are sometimes signs of village sites, although many are small deposits left by transitory groups that harvested shellfish and then moved on. Researchers from Simon Fraser University first documented the site about 40 years ago. Working with the Hakai Beach Institute, a nonprofit organization that supports science and conservation work, Dr. Rahimtulla brought a team of students and began to dig this last spring. The big surprise was that wherever they put down excavation pits, they found they were still on the midden. The site, spreading over 150 meters, is so extensive that only a large number of people could have created it. The researchers found ample evidence the people who once lived there subsisted largely on a marine diet of clams, mussels, salmon, herring, sea lions, and seals. Researchers also found a collection of implements made from deer and antler bones, rocks used to grind points on hunting tools, and weights for fishing nets. Across the Atlantic, in Germany, Archaeologists in Saxony-Anhalt have discovered a 2,600-year-old wall painted in bright patterns, revealing that Iron Age houses were not drab, gray constructions. According to the state archaeologist Harold Meller, "We now know that prehistoric people painted their homes with the prevailing colors of red, beige, and white. For pigments, the prehistoric painters used substances such as iron oxide, which gives the reddish ochre color." The wall was apparently part of a sprawling Iron Age human settlement. The design depicts typical ornamental patterns from the Iron Age, such as triangles and S-shaped hooks, but also symbolic characters. Meller believes it is the greatest Iron Age wall painting discovered north of the Alps. He also notes the painted wall possibly decorated the front of an important house. Archaeologists discovered the wall 2 years ago during an excavation of the site for a new high-speed train line near the village of Venegan, about 40 kilometers southwest of Halle. Time had broken the wall into about 1,500 individual pieces, and researchers have spent much of the past 2 years putting the pieces back together. The final product is a section of wall measuring 2 meters long and 1.5 meters tall. Part of the prehistoric clay wall has been put on display in the State Museum for Prehistory in the eastern German city of Halle. Finally, in our last story, the excavation of an ancient drainage tunnel beneath Jerusalem has yielded a sword, oil lamps, pots, and coins abandoned during a war 2,000 years ago. Archaeologists are suggesting the finds were debris from a critical episode in the city's history, when rebels hid from Roman soldiers, crushing a Jewish revolt. The 2,000-year-old tunnel, underneath one of Roman-era Jerusalem's main streets, largely lies under an Arab neighborhood in the city's eastern sector. Inhabitants used the tunnel to drain rainwater, but rebels may have also used it as a hiding place during the time of the Second Temple in Jerusalem. Roman legionnaires razed that temple, along with much of the city, by putting down the Jewish uprising in AD 70. This week, archaeologists from the Israel Antiquities Authority unveiled a sword found in the tunnel, measuring 60 centimeters in length, complete with leather sheath. According to Eli Shukran, the Israel Antiquities Authority archaeologist in charge of the dig, a member of the Roman garrison probably owned the sword. The archaeologists also found a bronze key from the same era, coins minted by rebels with the slogan "Freedom of Zion," and a crudely carved depiction of a menorah, a seven-branched Jewish candelabrum that was one of the central features of the temple. The historian Josephus Flavius, a Jewish rebel general who shifted his allegiance to Rome during the revolt and penned most of the important history of the uprising, described the flight of the rebels to the tunnel like the one currently under excavation. As the city burned, he wrote 5 years afterwards, the rebels decided their last hope was in the tunnels. They planned to wait until the legions had departed and then emerge and escape. However, this proved to be only a dream. The legionnaires tore up the paving stones above the drainage channels and exposed their hiding place. Josephus wrote that the legionnaires also found the bodies of more than 2,000, some slain by their own hands, some killed, but most dead by starvation. The tunnel is part of the expanding City of David excavation in Silwan, which sits above the oldest section of Jerusalem. Excavators have named the dig for David, the biblical monarch thought to have ruled from the site. Archaeologists began excavation of the tunnel in 2007. Last month, a worker found a tiny golden bell that seemed to have been an ornament on the clothing of a rich man or possibly a temple priest, and which could still ring 2,000 years later. That wraps up the news for this week. For more stories and daily news updates, visit Archaeologica on the World Wide Web at archaeologica.org, where all the news is history. I'm Melissa McChesney, and we'll see you next week.
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8: Me too. I love the way you do it. You ready?
9: I read another grim story about carbon dioxide pretty recently in the New Yorker magazine, written by Elizabeth Colbert, and it hit me pretty hard. She's talking really about the other CO2 problem, and that is that this excess of carbon dioxide is making the ocean more acid. And I want to talk about that. Mm. Why is that so important?
10: Yeah, it's kind of hard to believe. You know, you hear about acids and you think of acid rain in the lakes and stuff. And how could the oceans possibly...
9: The oceans are huge.
10: They're huge. And if you study oceanography at all, you'd say, well, there's also a buffering system in them that should resist changes in pH and acidity, too. It's pretty complicated, hard to explain on the radio, but has to do with a carbonate CO3 system in there. And if you add acids, it tends to neutralize them and stabilize it. So how could this be happening? And plus, the ocean is far from acidic now.
9: It's salty.
10: Salty, but in terms of the acidity scales, it's strongly basic, the opposite of acid. So how in the world is this going to happen?
9: And is it just that there's so much CO2?
10: Yeah. It turns out that this new thing is that when CO2 goes into water, it makes a weak acid called carbonic acid, combines with water molecules. And so, you know, we often hear about the greenhouse effect and the buildup of CO2. And over the long term, eventually, maybe the oceans are going to, quote unquote, save us by soaking up this extra CO2.
9: Yeah, well, they talk about carbon sequestration in the ocean, actually pumping excess CO2 down into the depths, like out of sight, out of mind.
10: Mm-hmm. Well, you know, it turns out when it goes into the ocean, it lowers the pH, makes it more acidic, or probably more accurate. It'll never get truly acidic, but it get less basic, mm-hmm. and neutralize it. And, like, you know, who cares about this? One expectation, it depends on what our scenarios are, but seems pretty likely the mean pH is going to drop like half of a pH unit or have a threefold acidity increase by the end of the 21st century.
9: Okay, so why?
10: So big deal. All right, well, it turns out that a lot of marine life make their shells out of calcium carbonate minerals, mm-hmm. two forms, aragonite or calcite.
9: Like coral, like they make a shell. And
10: corals, any mollusk you can think of, barnacles, and then things you may not have heard of, these little plankton animals. Elizabeth Colbert's article talked about pteropods, which are these tiny little swimming.
9: And they just have
10: mollusks,
9: a little shell.
10: Tiny little shell, forams, and other things like that, too. And some of them use this aragonite version, and some use the calcite version of the carbonates. And it turns out these things will fizz if you put acid on them, and they'll decompose.
9: They did. So the shell dissolves?
10: The shell dissolves. Like if you take hydrochloric acid or vinegar and put it on limestone, a clam shell, chalk, you see it neutralize. Well, kind of a slower version of that will happen as the pH changes in the ocean.
9: So they won't be able to make their shells?
10: Well, two things will happen. Once we get probably about mid-century, especially around the polar regions and in the deep sea where it's colder and the CO2 can build up better, the effect will be things that use mostly aragonite, the shells will start to dissolve. The ones that use the calcite, the little bit more resistant, will also be affected. It's that when they're trying to build their shells, it'll slow them down and they won't grow as well. And in that case, it's the corals, which are going to have a tougher time building their skeletons. So it's like, okay, that can't be true. But if you start thinking about it, the effects will cascade down too. Like the deep sea life forms mm-hmm. don't have sunlight. They depend on the plankton dying and falling down on them from above. And these pteropods and forams and others like that are the base of their food chain in a lot of ways. So these things happening up at the surface are going to have gigantic effects on the ecosystems down at depth too.
9: It's another food chain problem as far as that goes. So for the little creatures, they'll cease to exist.
10: We look back at the past records in geologic time. This kind of thing has happened from volcanic eruptions and mass disasters, and it took millions of years for life forms to recover from those. So the news doesn't look too good. There's still a lot of work to be done on exactly what's really likely to happen with different species and different ecosystems. But it's something we're going to be hearing a lot more about in the near future.
9: So there is no silver lining here, no happy spin.
10: It's kind of hard to hear about it. I mean, if we stabilized and stopped increasing our CO2, we may have effects on the global warming we're worried about. But if we stabilize at what we think CO2 levels are going to be in the next decade or two, it'll still have effects in the deep sea and around the polar regions.
9: Thanks very much, Dr. Kurt Steger of Paul Smith College. I'm Martha Foley at St. Lawrence University.
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15: Welcome to the Public Square with Dave Zanotti. I'm Wayne Shepherd. And Dave, since you did watch the debate, what was different about this one?
16: Well, first off, I think it's important to qualify the fact that my opinion, your opinion, is just as good as anybody else's. If you've watched presidential debates over the years, you've got enough experience to be able to judge, you know, on your own, because you've got the experience. We've had the privilege, and sometimes the painful privilege, of being behind the scenes on a number of debates with major candidates and campaigns and in a lot of different arenas. So we sort of know how things get done in this arena. But it's important to be able to say that this one was significantly different, because the Presidential Commission that has dominated debates for decades, and that's a group of industry experts, consultants, and party bosses that have pretty much controlled the presidential debate formats with their partners in media, and have basically made a total mess out of it, to the place where people don't even watch it anymore because it's so dumb. But CNN took it on themselves. They partnered with the two campaigns, and they put together a format that actually worked. It worked better than anything we've seen in recent history, and they should be commended, because it was a good format, and there was actually conversation that was thoughtful and worked through. And the process in and of itself worked. Now, how important was the debate? All I know is that our phones have not stopped ringing. We're weeks past the debate, and the phones are still ringing. The articles are still flying. People are still talking about it, and it has sparked an entire different energy around the nation about this presidential campaign. So the question is, why? What happened that changed everything? And should it have surprised anybody? That's what I hope we can get into tomorrow. Because I think it's even beyond Joe Biden's age.
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17: 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Listen to the end of this episode to learn more. Today's topic is, why did men wear powdered wigs in England in the 1700s? The idea for this episode came from a British series called Poldark, which my wife and I have been watching. It's a super entertaining show about a gentleman who is trying to navigate class politics in England in the 1780s, we noticed a lot of men wearing wigs. My wife asked me, why did they wear those? Well, I wasn't sure, so I went out and researched the answer. That's how I come up with a lot of these episode topics. I am curious about something, and then I just go and research it. Well, here's why men wore wigs. Believe it or not, the story starts in the 1500s with syphilis. Syphilis is believed to be a venereal disease that came from the New World. Columbus's sailors might have even caught it in the 1490s. And believe it or not, after only about 2 or 3 years, it had spread to Italy, and after a few decades, had spread throughout the Mediterranean world. Nothing spreads like venereal diseases at seaports where sailors will make stops and ports of call. Well, by the 1580s, syphilis had become the worst epidemic to strike Europe since the Black Death. Without antibiotics, victims faced all of the brunt of the disease, which included rashes, open sores, blindness, dementia, and patchy hair loss. So baldness swept the land. Many men, particularly nobility, had mistresses, and prostitution was something that, while never respectable, was in a way more easily to engage in than it would be today, because few people could find out about your goings and comings if you were far away from your home, particularly when you were surrounded by gentlemen and their code of silence. Well, baldness was a one-way ticket to public embarrassment at that time. Long hair was a trendy status symbol, and baldness could stain any reputation. Because of this, wig making started to appear among the nobility. The history of wigs date back to ancient times. It's really not that hard to use human hair and form it together so that it can fit someone else's scalp. But after the fall of Rome, it fell into disuse for 1,000 years, until the 1500s. People also started to wear wigs for hygiene benefits. If your hair were covered with lice and you had to shave it all off, putting on a wig was an easy way to restore the appearance of hair. And if you thought you had lice, it was much easier to shave off all your hair and put on a wig than it would be to have to go through all of your hair and clean it so thoroughly that the lice wouldn't return. Well, wigs really kicked into high gear in 1655 when the King of France started losing his hair. And that is King Louis XIV, Louis XIV. He was only 17 when his hair started thinning. When he thought that his baldness would start to hurt his reputation, he hired 48 wig makers to save his image. Louis XIV was never shy about sparing expenses on himself. 5 years later, the King of England, Louis' cousin, Charles II, did the same thing when his hair started to gray, because both men likely had syphilis. Courtiers and other aristocrats copied the two kings. This fad trickled down throughout the upper class of Europe and France. Well, the cost of wigs increased, and they became a scheme for flaunting wealth. Your average wig could cost about 25 shillings, which was a week's pay for a common Londoner. Depending on how extravagant the wig was, it could balloon to as high as 800 shillings. This is where we use the term bigwig to describe someone who's snobbish and flaunts his wealth. Well, a whole industry appeared around wigs. Wig makers, wig cleaners, if you had to send it in to be deloused, there were people who could do it for you, wig modifiers. It was an entire industry in England and in France. Well, by the late 1800s, the trend of wig wearing was starting to die out. Near the end of the century, the exuberant style of the European nobility was no longer in fashion the way it was in earlier decades. Enlightenment philosophers criticized the aristocracy. The whole aristocratic system, the political, economic, social, and cultural system, was being questioned by the most important thinkers on the continent. At this time, when bourgeoisie were starting to gain wealth, bourgeoisie were a rich class without noblesse, were trying to copy aristocratic fashion. But when they became strong and self-sufficient, questioned the entire old regime system, they rejected the social structure and also the costumes of the wealthy. On England, at least, many people were aware that the French aristocracy had been killed off and faced the guillotine during the French Revolution. Well, they were scared about the same thing happening to them, so it wasn't as popular to flaunt your wealth in the 1780s and 1790s as it would have been in the 1750s. The very wealthy and the aristocrats became more reserved, and wigs went out of fashion. In the 1780s, young men began wearing powder in their hair rather than wearing powdered wigs. And by the 1790s, both wigs and the powder were reserved for old men and ladies presented at court. Short, natural hair became the new craze, and it would stay that way for another 2 centuries or so. Now, if you're like most of the listeners to this podcast, you listen because you know you can learn valuable lessons from history. And one of the most unique characters in history was a man who led his country through incredible difficulty in a time when the fate of the modern world as we know it was in the balance. And yet this man inspired his country to endure a conflict like few others. And that is, as you might have guessed, Winston Churchill. So at this point, I'd like to mention an exciting new course at Hillsdale College, where you can learn more about the incredible life of this fascinating man. You can get exclusive access to this new free online course, studying the life of Winston Churchill, by going to hillsdale.edu/h5m. That's 5 as a numeral, and sign up today. Almost a million people have taken Hillsdale's renowned course like Constitution 101 and American Heritage. As a history fan, you're not going to want to miss this one. 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
3: Hello, and welcome to Distillations, extracts from the past, present, and future of chemistry. I'm Mayor Rindy. CHF's annual Innovation Day is approaching, so on today's show, we acknowledge some of science's most exciting new technologies. We'll learn about a material that's unexpectedly helping to treat heart disease patients, and we'll speak with a chemistry professor whose accidental discovery is breaking new ground in the pharmaceutical industry. That's all coming up on today's episode of Distillations. Each year, the Chemical Heritage Foundation hosts Innovation Day, an event that brings together young innovators and industry leaders in the chemistry field to come up with solutions for tomorrow's pressing issues. Many of the greatest scientific breakthroughs today involve helping the human body stay healthy and functional, but in most cases, no artificial mechanism can beat the body's own system for self-healing. The evolution of our organ and nervous systems are more innovative and ingenious than anything devised on a lab bench. On today's Chemical Agent, we look at thermoregulation, an organic technology that keeps our body temperature just right. Sarah Riesert has more.
4: Humans are warm-blooded mammals, and our bodies must stay within a certain range of temperature in order to sustain life. Desired body temperature varies according to geographic location and individual physiology, but the generally accepted range is 97 to 100 degrees Fahrenheit. That is a very narrow range compared to most outside environments. For example, here on the East Coast, it's not uncommon to experience highs of 100 degrees or more in the summer, and lows dipping below freezing in winter. Our bodies do quite a few things to compensate for the heat in our external environment, as well as the heat we generate through movement and activity. Most obviously, of course, we sweat. This is the main mechanism the body uses to combat overheating. It's a fairly effective way of cooling down, even though sweating dehydrates the body, which can lead to heat stroke if you don't replenish the evaporated fluids. As a backup, blood flow increases to the capillaries near the skin, which conducts heat to the skin's surface where it can escape the body and cool us down. The opposite of that happens when it gets too cold. Our bodies stop perspiring and blood flow to the superficial capillaries is restricted to conserve the heat closer to our body's core. At the same time, the hair on our bodies stands up straight to create an insulating layer between the body and the outside environment. You might recognize this as goosebumps. The muscle contractions that cause the hairs to stand up are the bumps we feel. As a final measure, our brain sends signals to our muscles to perform many contractions. In other words, we shiver. It's kind of like doing involuntary jumping jacks, and warms us right up. When thermoregulation fails, the consequences can be quite severe. If your body temperature rises significantly over the upper limit, you can get heat stroke. While on the other hand, if it drops below the acceptable lower limit, you get hypothermia. Both of these conditions are fatal if left untreated. Luckily, our bodies are quite capable of keeping us safe in most conditions, though it can't hurt to lend yourself a hand by staying properly hydrated in the summer and sufficiently bundled up in the winter. And that's it for the Chemical Agent. I'm Sarah Riesert.
3: Sarah Riesert is awards coordinator at CHF. Each year, approximately 15,000 people in the United States are affected by thoracic aortic aneurysms, or TAA. TAA occurs when a weak point in the aorta, the main artery leaving the heart, swells into a bulge. If ruptured, this can cause massive and fatal hemorrhaging. 10 years ago, the only treatment for this condition was open-heart surgery, but an innovative device made out of a common clothing material is providing patients with a far less invasive option. Daria Panichas has more in today's Tools of the Trade.
5: The GORTAG Thoracic Endoprosthesis was developed in 1997 by the innovative manufacturing firm W.L. Gore. The TAG is what's known as a stent graft, which is inserted into the aorta, where it expands and acts as a new pathway, sealing off blood flow from an aneurysm. As the name implies, the GORTAG stent grafts consist of two parts, a stent and a graft. The stent is a self-expanding support structure made from a nickel-titanium alloy, and it's designed to expand and hold the stent graft in place once correctly positioned inside the aorta. This stent is covered by a graft, which is essentially a sheath made from expanded polytetrafluoroethylene, or EPTFE. You may be more familiar with the EPTFE as Gore-Tex, the material commonly found in waterproof clothing and hiking boots. The unique tensile strength and flexibility of Gore-Tex makes it a logical choice as a graft material. It easily conforms to the twists and varying widths of the arteries. And its chemical composition allows it to withstand the organ's concentrated acids and bases while remaining biocompatible. The stent graft is inserted via a small incision in the groin and threaded up through the blood vessels to the location of the aneurysm. Once in place, the Gore-Tag expands to the appropriate diameter. Because it only requires a small incision, the surgery is much less invasive than open heart surgery, and recovery times are much faster, often only 2 to 3 days. The Gore-Tag stents were first used on patients who presented too much of a health risk for open heart surgery, but the technology has since become a popular treatment option for many TAA sufferers. Aside from being used in stent grafts, Gore-Tex is also found in a host of other medical products, from oral care to hernia repair. With 25 million implants of Gore-Tex-related medical products to date, clearly Gore-Tex has proven itself to be more than just a jacket fabric. For Tools of the Trade, I'm Daria Panichas.
3: Daria Panichas is CHF's Web Communications Manager. Want to share your favorite innovations of the past year? Send your thoughts to distillations@chemheritage.org. You're listening to Distillations. I'm Mayor Rindy. Finally today, behind every innovation is an innovator. The greatest inventors usually achieve success through many hours of hard work, but occasionally they get a little boost from a flash of brilliance or accidental discovery. Such was the case with Northwestern University's Richard Silverman. His accomplishments include designing pregabalin, the active substance in Lyrica, a pain and epilepsy medication commercialized by the drug giant Pfizer. I recently spoke with Silverman about his discovery. Richard Silverman, thanks so much for joining us today.
6: Yeah, it's my pleasure.
3: I wanted to ask you, how much was the discovery of pregabalin due to luck, and how much of it was just due to hard work?
6: Well, I think in any discovery, there is luck involved. And this one has certainly an aspect of serendipity involved with it, but it certainly involved a lot of rational thought and hard work. We had a design of certain molecular structures in mind for a very specific purpose. And we were trying to design molecules that eventually would have effects in epilepsy. So that's all very rational. We made those molecules. We tested them in the biological systems we were interested in. And we made an unexpected observation. So some people would look at that and say, oh, well, there's something screwy here, and just go on. But we wanted to find out why this was happening. And so we repeated the experiments, and we kept getting the same results. And it turned out that in addition to blocking an enzyme that increased an inhibitory neurotransmitter called GABA, which then would have a result in helping to prevent epilepsy, what we found was we were also activating another enzyme that makes GABA, which should have the same effect. And so it was at that point

0: mentioned animal studies. We don't do animal studies, so we need a collaborator for that. We find collaborators in X-ray crystallography so that it helps us visualize various proteins that we're interested in. We have collaborators in metabolism, in studying whether the molecule gets into the brain for central nervous system disorders, and certain spectroscopic. So there are a lot of areas that we need help. And, you know, in this day and age, you can't know everything. So you have to find collaborators if you want to carry a project on to a true endpoint.
1: What are the biggest challenges you face when designing drugs?
0: Well, there are additional challenges for us because the main interest in my group is central nervous system disorders. And so these are diseases that arise from malfunctioning in the brain. And so any molecules we make not only have to get absorbed into the body, but have to cross what's known as the blood-brain barrier, which is a sort of a protection around the brain so that molecules that aren't supposed to be in the brain don't get in the brain, and that includes drugs. And that's often the hardest part. The most challenging is to retain the efficacy of your molecule and still have it get into the brain and function.
1: Well, Richard Silverman, thanks so much for being with us today.
0: It was my pleasure. Thank you for inviting me.
1: Richard Silverman is the John Evans Professor of Chemistry at Northwestern University. He'll receive CHF's prestigious Perkin Medal at this year's Innovation Day celebration. And that's it for this episode of Distillations. Distillations is a presentation of the Chemical Heritage Foundation. Mia Lobel is our senior producer. Our associate producer is Victoria Indeviro. And our assistant producer is Jennifer Dionisio. Our theme music is composed and performed by Dave Kaufman. Additional music provided from the PodSafe Music Network. 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Until next time, I'm Mayor Rindy.
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5: I'm Dr. Anthony Lizowitz, and this is Climate Connections. The Mary Ellen McCormick Complex, built in the 1930s, was Boston's first public housing project. And now, a major overhaul will revitalize the complex and prepare it for the changing climate.
6: How do we make it more sustainable and more livable for the next 100 years?
5: Devanshi Purohit is with CBT Architects, which drafted the master plan for the redevelopment. It includes all-electric, energy-efficient units for current residents, new market-rate housing, and business space amid parks and other gathering areas. When designing the outdoor spaces, the team preserved mature trees that provide shade, so people can stay cooler even as the climate warms. Climate change is also increasing the risk of flooding from storm surge and sea level rise in nearby Boston Harbor, so the complex will be raised to ensure every building sits above projected future flood levels. And the landscaping will include features such as rain gardens that help water soak underground instead of pooling.
6: It's all just about keeping the water out, keeping the systems running, and making sure that the residents are safe.
5: The first new building will open this fall, with more to come over the next two decades, creating a climate-resilient future for a historic Boston neighborhood. Climate Connections is produced by the Yale Center for Environmental Communication. To learn more about climate change, visit climateconnections.org.

0: At the tone, we've reached the top of the hour. WIZULP, Newark.
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2: This is DW News, and these are our top stories. President Donald Trump says Iran has requested to continue talks, and the U.S. has agreed. He added that the June ceasefire was over. U.S. and Iran have exchanged strikes in recent days. Traffic through the Strait of Hormuz has fallen dramatically since the breakdown of the three-week ceasefire. At least 12 people are dead and dozens missing in wildfires raging in Almeria in southern Spain. A heat wave has caused fires across southern European nations in the past month. In the United States, meteorologists are warning of a heat dome that will cover most of the country, bringing dangerously high and long-lasting temperatures. Germany's parliament has passed a controversial healthcare bill. It means patients will have to pay more for medicine, while free co-insurance for spouses will be restricted. The government says the current system is no longer affordable and the measures will contain rising health insurance costs. The opposition, along with doctors, unions and pharmaceutical companies, have criticized the bill.
3: Profile America, Saturday, July 10th. The distant reaches of planet Earth came into electronic proximity for television-owning Americans on tomorrow's date in 1962. The occasion was the successful relay of a transatlantic TV signal by Telstar, the first privately owned satellite launched 59 years ago today. While a major communications advance, Telstar did not last long. It failed in December, was restored briefly, and then went dead in February 1963. Today, communication satellites allow television signals, telephone calls, and computer hookups to all points of the Earth. Nationwide, there are some 8,300 people employed in 410 establishments providing satellite telecommunication services. The value of satellite telecommunications is over $5.7 billion annually. You can find more facts about America from the U.S. Census Bureau online at census.gov.
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7: Today, how many cylinders? The University of Houston's College of Engineering presents this series about the machines that make our civilization run and the people whose ingenuity created them. So, how many cylinders should a car engine have? Most of our cars have either four cylinders in a row or cylinders in a V arrangement, two or three on either side. So, why all this fancification? Why not just one big cylinder? Well, think about a piston going back and forth in a cylinder, making a crankshaft rotate. It briefly drives a shaft once every two revolutions. Our car engines run in four-stroke cycles. Ignition occurs and the piston pushes downward. Then it clears out exhaust as it goes back up. Next, it pulls in a new mixture of air and gasoline on its way down. Finally, it goes up, compressing that mixture. Then, another ignition, and the cycle repeats. A single-cylinder engine speeds up on the first stroke, then it slows during the rest of a four-stroke cycle's two revolutions. That would cause such an engine to shake and vibrate, so we need a big flywheel to keep it moving between ignitions. With more cylinders and pistons, we can pin each piston's connecting rod to a different angular location on the crankshaft. Then, we time the explosions so that each one kicks the rotation along during the two revolutions, and the flywheel can be a lot smaller. Carl Benz used a single-cylinder engine in his first 1885

0: car. Ford's first Model T engine had four cylinders in a row. Some luxury cars of the 1920s had inline engines with as many as eight cylinders. Engines with as many as 12 or more cylinders in a row have been used, but mainly in large marine and stationary engines. Of course, smooth running is only one goal. More cylinders give less flywheel weight, but also greater manufacturing and upkeep costs. Then there's compactness. The Duesenberg Straight 8 was a favorite of rich movie stars in the 20s, but it had a 12-foot wheelbase. Imagine parallel parking that beast. The answer was the V8 engine, two rows of four forming a V. Even Carl Benz experimented with a V2 engine after he built his single-cylinder motor. A V arrangement can even let two cylinders drive a common crank pin, pushing it at different angular positions. And here, complication increases. Engineers have created all kinds of clever crankshaft designs to use with cylinders in all kinds of positions. V4s, V6s, flat-4s, flat-6s. Airplanes impose different design constraints. An inline engine offers little frontal drag. The Wright brothers used a straight four engine, but with a pretty heavy flywheel. Then, early builders went to engines with nine cylinders radiating from a central hub. The pistons spun around the shaft and needed neither a flywheel nor a cooling system. Many new technologies do settle on one best form, but some find more than one good option, then keep jockeying among competitors. Just think about PCs versus Macs, classical versus country music. Just think about cylinders in their seemingly endless arrangements. I'm John Leinhardt at the University of Houston, where we're interested in the way inventive minds work.
1: Are two heads really better than one? The Monday Morning Memo for February 6th, 2012. Two heads are better than one is often quoted but horribly wrong. Trust me, I know. Anything with two heads is a monster.
2: Nothing was ever created by two men. There are no good collaborations, whether in music, in art, in poetry, in mathematics, in philosophy. Once the miracle of creation has taken place, the group can build and extend it, but the group never invents anything. The preciousness lies in the lonely mind of a man. John Steinbeck, East of Eden, Chapter 13, 1952.
1: This is the point in the discussion where one could easily say,
3: "Well, that's your opinion and Steinbeck's, but I happen to know that brainstorming as a group leads to better idea generation."
1: But do you know that really? Or is brainstorming just another sacred cultural myth? Jonah Lehrer published a research article this week that eliminates the need for speculation and debate. Alex Fakeney Osborne was the O in the famous advertising agency BBDO. Alex was full of ideas. His first book, How to Think Up, was published in 1942, followed by Your Creative Power. In 1948, Wake Up Your Mind, in 1952, and then in 1953, Applied Imagination, Principles and Procedures of Creative Problem Solving. In the opening paragraphs of Jonah Lehrer's marvelous research into groupthink, he writes,
3: "Osborne's most celebrated idea was the one discussed in Chapter 33, How to Organize a Squad to Create Ideas. When a group works together," he wrote, "the members should engage in a, quote, brainstorm. The book outlined the essential rules of a successful brainstorming session. The single most important of these, Osborne said, was the absence of criticism and negative feedback. Brainstorming was an immediate hit, and Osborne became a popular business guru. The underlying assumption of brainstorming is that if people are scared of saying the wrong thing, they'll end up saying nothing at all. Typically, participants leave a brainstorming session proud of their contribution. The whiteboard has been filled with free associations. At such moments, brainstorming can seem like an ideal mental technique, a feel-good way to boost productivity. But there is one overwhelming problem with brainstorming. It doesn't work. The first empirical test of Osborne's brainstorming technique was performed at Yale University in 1958. The results were a sobering refutation of Osborne. Although the findings did nothing to dent brainstorming's popularity, numerous follow-up studies have come to the same conclusion.
1: Interesting, isn't it? 60 years of scientifically controlled experiments, studies, and tests have proven brainstorming to be significantly less effective than individual effort. But the brainstorming myth just won't go away. Here's the real kicker. Discussion and debate, the very things prohibited in a brainstorming session, have been repeatedly proven to bring out the best in us. And now I must pause to do my happy dance. Okay, I'm back now. I'm happy because Jonah Lehrer describes in the second half of his research article what has been proven time and again to be the ultimate environment for true creative breakthrough.
3: A space with an almost uncanny ability to extract the best from people. A magical incubator.
1: He then gives us a clear description of what happens in the kitchen and courtyard of Engelbrecht House, the student mansion on the campus of Wizard Academy. Many of you reading this Monday morning memo will recall my greeting during the opening session on your first day of class at Wizard Academy. Each of you came here to be enlarged by your instructor. You will, I promise, not be disappointed. But at the end of these days and nights together as you prepare to go home, you'll realize that the most precious gift we gave you was the gift of each other. Do you want the recipe for magic? Real magic. World-changing, life-altering magic. Here it is.
4: 1.
5: Gather about a dozen or so really curious people.
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5: Let them share meals together, have coffee together, and drink wine together between multiple sessions of mind-stretching stimulation.
4: 3.
5: The magic will emerge during the times of casual discussion, relaxation, and recovery as these people bring out the best in each other with questions and stories and the sharing of personal observations.
1: Discussion and debate. Sharing and defending your viewpoint with an open mind, considering and processing the input of other people in a fun and safe environment. Welcome to Wizard Academy. I felt certain we were on the right track. Thank you, Jonah Lehrer, for proving it. And now I'm going to do my happy dance again. Roy H. Williams.
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8: Tanzania. It has become an increasingly popular destination for travelers from all over the world. With 800 kilometers of coastline, it's a mecca for beach, nature, and seafood lovers. It's good news for the local economy, but the local habitat is in danger. Julie Donnelly reports on an effort to help Tanzania's fishermen become environmental stewards.
9: It's a scene out of a travel agent's dream. The sun sets as tourists eat freshly caught fish on a Zanzibar beach. Fishing boats are bobbing in the distance. But scenes like this one could evaporate like a mirage if overfishing off the coast of Tanzania continues at its current rate. 30% of the Tanzanian population's protein comes from fish, and the demand is growing from the influx of tourists. Most of the marine fish caught in this area are from the reefs of the Indian Ocean coastline, and fishing so close to shore has its consequences. Since fish caught in shallower waters tend to be smaller, they fetch less money. Not only that, but the demand for the few large fish that are caught has driven prices through the roof. Now the only customers who can afford large tuna, for instance, are pricey hotels. The local people are often left with scraps, according to Jumana Mage from the Dar es Salaam fish market.
10: The fish we are getting in the market are grouper, red snapper, parrotfish, and jackfish. Not many tuna. Yesterday we only got 3 in the entire market. When we buy the large fish, we take them to the hotels. We then fillet the fish and come back with the carcass. The head and the bones are then sold, and people use them for making soups at home.
9: The economic consequences of overfishing in shallow waters are matched by the environmental consequences. Most offshore fishing in this region is done using large grill nets. They can be over a kilometer long, scooping up everything in their path, including endangered species. Fisherman Ali Makane was distraught to find a dead sea turtle stuck in his net.
4: Turtles are sometimes caught in our nets, but this is unfortunate. Dolphins are also caught in deeper water.
9: Until now, the fishermen just haven't had a good way to make sure they maximize their catch without harming other species in the process. But now scientists supported by the Department of International Development in the UK have come up with a way to encourage fishermen to use the much less destructive hook-and-line method to catch tuna and other large fish. Matt Richmond works for Samaki Consultants, who are overseeing the process.
11: They can bring up a fish using something like the Samoan reel to haul a fish up to the boat, which will allow them to land a fresh fish, which can then be bled and treated and placed on ice, ideally, and taken ashore and sold for a better price than they're getting with the fish which are caught in the gill nets.
9: The new scheme involves using what's known as a, quote, fish aggregating device, or FAD. It's an underwater structure that attracts schools of tuna. Then fishermen can cast their lines in that area and reel in an abundance of fish without using nets. Buoys on the surface of the water let the fishermen know the location of the underwater structure and, therefore, a great place to fish. Matt Richmond says it's the first time that so-called FADs have been used in Tanzania.
11: The plan will be to deploy two FADs northeast of Nungwi, which is a focus point for tuna fishing.
9: This is great news for fishermen like Ali Makane, who's glad he won't risk harming any more turtles in his quest for larger fish.
4: After placing the FADs, we will go to seminars to be trained in the best fishing methods. Using a hook and line, there'll be fewer problems, and we can fish in the daytime and rest during the night.
9: And Mr. Makane says better hours won't be the only positive impact on fishermen's lives. By using more environmentally sustainable methods, fish will be more plentiful, and so will profits.
4: When we go to fish at the FAD sites, we will catch many tuna. Tuna are very popular with the tourists, so during the tourist season, when we are able to catch lots of tuna, our lives will be greatly improved.
9: The lives of endangered marine animals will also be greatly improved as nets are phased out. That way, the biodiversity of Tanzania's coast can continue to attract tourists and nature lovers for years to come. For Hands on Earth, I'm Julie Donnelly.

0: Today is July 10th on Tidbits in Time, a special day. Stay with me to hear about President Jackson making a bold move. We'll take you to the gripping Battle of Britain and tell you about the surprising launch of mankind's first telecommunications satellite. All that plus, do you know what a Liberty Pole is? We'll tell you something about that and the Whiskey Rebellion in a special segment. Don't go anywhere. Tidbits in Time is on next. It was July 10, 1832 that President Andrew Jackson temporarily destroyed the central banking system by vetoing the renewal of the Charter of the Bank of the United States. Thus, the nation wrested control of its money supply from the tentacles first sent out from the Bank of England, which was chartered on July 27, 1694. Not even 100 years later, America would fall prey to the Federal Reserve System in 1913. On July 10, 1940, the pivotal Battle of Britain began with Germany sending everything they had into the air against England. In the first ever campaign fought entirely by air forces, and despite inferior aircraft and fewer pilots, the Brits held off the Nazi planes and rockets for 114 days. When the battle finally ended on Halloween 1940, Churchill said that never in the field of human conflict has so much been owed by so many to so few. July 10, 1794, the Whiskey Rebellion reached its peak with a rapidly growing force of rebels and an attack on the House of a Tax Inspector. In order to strengthen the federal government at the expense of the states with federal taxation, Alexander Hamilton had convinced the Congress to take over the debt incurred by the states during the American War for Independence. He then had a tax imposed on distilled spirits. Whiskey was a popular way in rural areas to convert surplus crops into a saleable commodity. Thus, the whiskey tax greatly favored the residents of urban areas. Particularly in the western counties of Pennsylvania, war veterans especially felt that they were being subjected to taxation without local representation. Their symbol was a Liberty Pole with a cap on the top. A symbol with roots in Rome and the assassination of Julius Caesar, these tall poles topped with caps sprang up all over the western frontier, and that symbol is on our coinage, particularly evident on the seated Liberty dime and the seated Liberty dollar. Washington sent troops, which quickly quelled the resistance. July 10, 1962, the very first telecommunications satellite, Telstar 1, was launched on top of a Thor Delta rocket, successfully relaying through space the first television pictures, phone calls, telegraph photos, and performing the first live transatlantic TV feed, accelerating the transition of world communications from wired to wireless. Its identical twin, Telstar 2, was launched the following year. They've both long since ceased operations, of course, but they orbit the Earth to this day. For your very own email print version of Tidbits in Time, showing up every day for free in your inbox, just send a request to adrian@tidbitsintime.com. 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For Tidbits in Time, this has been Gene Vann.
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2: 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It was originally started in 1956 by Albert A. Kramer, who is now deceased. Mr. Kramer started the business in his garage. He had a very strong chemical background, and he knew a lot of problems that are associated with diesel fuel. Mr. Kramer was very intuitive in knowing that there was a definite need for a diesel fuel additive that would enable farmers and truck drivers and basically anyone that operates a diesel engine to get maximum performance from that engine. So in his garage in Aurora, Colorado, he started mixing, and he came up with our core product, which is called Diesel Fuel Supplement. This is a product that helps to maximize the efficiency of a diesel engine. It also helps to keep the injectors clean so that you get the most out of each gallon of diesel fuel. Mr. Kramer's son, Ed, joined his father in business in the early 70s, and in the mid-70s, the business was relocated from Colorado to Texas. At that point in time, the elder Mr. Kramer turned over the day-to-day reins of the business to his son, Ed Kramer. It's been under Ed's direction that the company has gone to an annual sales volume of in excess of $20 million. In the last 3 years, we have been experiencing double-digit growth of about 25 to 30%. Part of this is due to the fact that we have more market penetration of our products. Part of this is due to the fact that we have more retail presence of our products. Mr. Kramer has been directly responsible for bringing our sales to the level that it is through a network of warehouse distributors throughout the United States. We also do exporting, and we also sell our products in Canada. We are the leading name in the diesel additive industry. People know that we stand behind our products and that we are constantly trying to improve our products. We feel that this growth is very solid, and that has been confirmed by a study that has been done by J.D. Power that shows that Power Service has approximately 40% of the diesel additive market share in the United States.
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6: In the headlines this Friday, July 10th, Pope Leo XIV will have lunch with 200 vulnerable people on Saturday. The Catholic Church continues to help those affected by the earthquakes in Venezuela. And a month after the murder of a Mozambican prelate, the country's bishop called for hope to prevail. In the Vatican, I'm Isabella de Carvalho. Pope Leo XIV is set to spend Saturday sharing lunch with around 200 people experiencing poverty and social vulnerability from the Diocese of Rome at the Borgo Laudato Si in Castel Gandolfo. The initiative aims to highlight a church that is open to all, especially those living on the margins. Francesca Merlo tells us more.
7: For one day, the Pontifical Gardens of Castel Gandolfo will become a place of welcome, friendship, and shared fraternity as Pope Leo joins around 200 people experiencing poverty and social vulnerability for lunch at the Borgo Laudato Si. The guests, including 35 children, are accompanied by the Diocese of Rome and a number of Catholic charitable organizations. Their day will begin with Mass, celebrated by Cardinal Fabio Baggio, before refreshments and a guided tour through the gardens and the Borgo Laudato Si, culminating in a shared meal with the Pope. For Donatella Parisi, communications coordinator of the Laudato Si Higher Education Center, the location itself carries a powerful message. She notes that the papal estate remained closed to the public for centuries before Pope Francis opened it, and says Pope Leo is now throwing it wide open by welcoming those she describes as the guests of honor. Surrounded by archaeological remains, historic papal residences, and more than 4,000 plants from over 300 species, the Borgo Laudato Si reflects the vision of integral ecology first outlined by Pope Francis and continued by Pope Leo. Parisi says the event sends a clear message that the Church must remain open to everyone, especially those living on what Pope Francis called the existential peripheries. She sees the gathering as a continuation of Pope Leo's recent visit to Lampedusa, where he drew attention to migrants and refugees risking their lives in search of safety and dignity. Among those taking part are refugees, single mothers with children, people with disabilities, and participants who have completed vocational training programs at the Borgo Laudato Si. But Parisi insists they should not simply be seen as people receiving help. Instead, she says, they enrich the Church through their presence, reminding everyone that human fragility can become a source of strength and hope for the whole community. The organizers hope the initiative will now become an annual tradition, with a different Italian diocese invited each year to bring people whose stories witness to resilience, dignity, and hope. I'm Francesca Merlo.
6: Almost 3,900 people are confirmed dead after the earthquakes that struck Venezuela on June 24th. According to authorities, over 16,000 people were injured and almost 18,000 have been left homeless. The economic aftershocks following Venezuela's devastating twin earthquakes is creating a knock-on humanitarian crisis which will take many years to resolve. James Bleers gives us the latest updates.
8: Already severely weakened by years of stringent, hard-hitting, deep-biting U.S. economic sanctions, the natural disaster wrought by the two back-to-back earthquakes significantly worsened the plight of thousands. Further crumpling and crumbling infrastructure, plus the thin fabric of daily lives. The northern state of Guayra is especially critically affected. Acute shortages of fresh drinking water, food, daily essentials and medicines have seen a spike in gnawing hunger, diarrhea and skin rashes, while the treatment of heart, high blood pressure and diabetic conditions is in real trouble. The United Nations has launched a multi-million dollars humanitarian appeal, yet it's going to take bushels upon hectares of cash and years, if not decades, for Venezuela to recoup, regroup and revamp from the tent cities and the makeshift dwellings sheltering people with hungry eyes and flat stomachs. Ironic that Venezuela is sitting atop vast oil reserves, but years of neglect and obdurate unwillingness of international petroleum companies who previously burned and then singed their fingers means that Venezuela is mired in this crisis for the long haul. For Vatican Radio, James Blair's reporting.
6: 28 countries across the world are providing assistance to the Venezuelan population in the form of donations, teams of search and rescue experts, logistics and management of water and sanitation. On the ground, at the heart of humanitarian efforts, together with the NGOs, is the Catholic Church's aid organization Caritas and hundreds of religious, parish communities and churches that have become hubs for relief efforts serving the hardest hit. Linda Bordoni has more.
9: Father Antonio Rella, parish priest of the Immaculate Heart of Mary Parish in devastated La Guaira, just outside Caracas, said that both material and spiritual reconstruction will require time, perseverance and prayer. Meanwhile, he described a landscape marked by grief, uncertainty and solidarity. The devastation is enormous, he says. Some places resemble war zones, while others bring to mind apocalyptic scenes with entire buildings reduced to rubble. 15 days after the disaster, many families are still hoping to find missing loved ones alive, while others have begun mourning those who did not survive. Beyond the emotional toll, thousands are also struggling without steady access to food, clean water, and income. Father Rella's parish, meanwhile, that suffered only minor damage, has become a center for distributing aid to neighboring communities. He praised the swift response of Caritas Venezuela, which quickly mobilized volunteers and humanitarian assistance. One of the greatest challenges, the priest said, is accompanying those who are still suffering. And he recalls celebrating funeral masses for earthquake victims, including a one-year-old child, and he admits that finding words of hope in such circumstances is never easy. Looking ahead, Father Rella says rebuilding churches is important because they are places where people find comfort, prayer and community. But he adds that restoring hope will require just as much attention as rebuilding homes and places of worship. The parish priest concludes with a simple appeal to people around the world. Never stop praying for Venezuela. Not everyone is able to help materially, but a daily prayer for us is worth so much because it reaches the throne of God. Faith, Father Rella believes, is the strength that enables people to persevere, even in the darkest of times. I'm Linda Bordoni.
6: A month after the murder of Bishop Osorio Afonso in Mozambique, the country's bishops say Pope Leo has encouraged them to transform the tragedy into a path of truth, reconciliation, and renewal. As they continue to call for a full investigation into the killing, they insist hope must prevail. Sister Christine Massivo has more.
10: Hope, truth, and reconciliation were at the heart of discussions when leaders of the Catholic Church in Mozambique met Pope Leo XIV and officials of the Holy See. The president of the Episcopal Conference of Mozambique, Bishop Inancio Saure, together with Vice President Archbishop Joao Carlos and Archbishop Emeritus Claudio Dalezuana, said the Pope demonstrated not only his closeness, but also a deep understanding of the reality facing the Church in their country. They said he encouraged them to see the murder of Bishop Osorio Alfonso as a painful moment that could become a path of renewal, conversion, and purification. A month after the bishop was shot dead at his residence in Quelimane, however, the bishops say the key question surrounding his death remains unanswered. According to Bishop Saure, the Church has received no official information from the authorities about the investigation, which remains in the hands of Mozambique's National Criminal Investigation Service. He said that the only publicly confirmed details are that Bishop Osorio was killed with a high-caliber weapon. Since then, the diocesan chancellor and another priest have been detained, while mobiles belonging to the late bishop and the apostolic administrator of Quelimane have been seized. The bishops also expressed concern over media speculation suggesting the murder was simply the result of internal church tensions, stressing that only a thorough and credible investigation can establish the truth. At the same time, they acknowledged that the tragedy has prompted the church to reflect on its internal challenges, including the need for greater coherence between what is preached and how it is lived. Despite the pain, the bishops say they remain hopeful. They plan to share the message they received in Rome throughout Mozambique's dioceses, promoting a journey of truth, reconciliation, and healing, while carrying forward the legacy of Bishop Osorio, whom they describe as a martyr of faith, whose witness continues to strengthen the Church. I am Sister Christine Massivo.
6: In other church news, a coalition of more than 170 Christian organizations has appealed to the Irish government to place climate justice and care for creation at the heart of the European agenda as Ireland begins its six-month presidency of the Council of the European Union. According to a press release from the Laudato Si movement, the coalition launched its appeal under the banner Europe Be Faithful for a Common Home, warning that the continent's pursuit of competitiveness must not come at the expense of social cohesion, climate action, rural development, or human dignity. The group of Christian organizations is representing more than 33 million Christians across 21 EU member states. According to Comesse, church representatives presented a position paper to the Irish government expressing support for efforts to strengthen Europe's competitiveness while cautioning that economic growth must remain rooted in solidarity, environmental responsibility, and respect for the dignity of every person. Turning to the Middle East, Iran's late Supreme Leader Ayatollah Ali Khamenei was buried in Mashhad, northeast of the country, on Friday, as tensions between Iran and the U.S. rise, jeopardizing the ceasefire agreement reached between the two states earlier in June. Nathan Morley has the story.
11: Large crowds lined the streets of the holy city of Mashhad for the burial of Iran's late supreme leader, Ayatollah Ali Khamenei. He was laid to rest at the shrine of Imam Reza, which is Iran's holiest Shia Muslim site, marking the end of 6 days of public mourning ceremonies in 5 cities across Iran and neighboring Iraq. The burial came after an exchange of strikes between Iran and the United States, which threatens to derail a deal to end the war in which he was killed. Earlier, Iran's Revolutionary Guards accused the United States of bombing 2 bridges on the railway line between the capital Tehran and Mashhad. Khamenei and several members of his family were killed in an Israeli strike on his residence in Tehran on the 28th of February, the first day of Iran's war with the US and Israel. In other regional news, the unemployment rate in the Gaza Strip has now surpassed 80%, compared with 29% in the West Bank, according to the Palestinian Central Bureau of Statistics. The global Palestinian population, according to the report, reached 15.5 million by the end of 2025, with some 5.6 million living in the Palestinian territories, 6.8 million in Arab countries, and 1.9 million in Israel. The report said that since the outbreak of the Israel-Hamas conflict, which erupted in October 2023, more than 198,000 buildings in Gaza have been damaged, including over 102,000 which were completely destroyed. For Vatican Radio, this is Nathan Morley reporting.
6: That brings us to the end of this edition of Vatican and World News. For more on these and other stories, visit www.vaticannews.va and our Facebook, X, and Instagram accounts, where you can follow along with Pope Leo during all his upcoming events. Many thanks today go to Daniele Giorgi, our sound engineer in the studio. And of course, a special thanks to all of you for listening. Be sure to join us again tomorrow at the same time for more. In the Vatican, I'm Isabella De Carvalho.

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1: Cigarette smoking is the leading preventable cause of death in the U.S. More than 400,000 people die from it each year. The decline in smoking rates has stalled in the past 5 years. One in five adults continues to smoke cigarettes. About half of them will die early from smoking-related causes. 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
3: Hi there, I'm Thane Maynard. When you see a flying fish, chances are, given its large wing fins, that your first assumption would be that it's a bird. Once they take to the air, they can flap and glide for nearly 200 meters, the length of about two football fields. There are about 40 species of flying fish, and with speciation comes morphological differences. The two-wingers variety have two well-built pectoral or side fins that provide them with lift that they need to fly. On the other hand, the four-wingers not only use their strong pectoral fins, but also tap into the power of their pelvic or bottom fins. However, the fin that makes the real difference is the tail, which is similar to a rudder on a boat, and it helps steer the flying fish during flight. How they remain in the air can be understood by looking at their anatomy. Flying fish have a rigid frame, streamlined bodies, a reinforced spinal cord, a large cumulative fin surface area, and lower body weight. These are all characteristics that allow the fish to stay in flight due to drag reduction, something that airplane gliders based their design on in the 1930s.
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4: Sora is sitting in front of a dozen boys and girls in a small town in western Germany. Even though the weather is nice outside, they are watching attentively to what she is showing on her laptop. Images of children carrying stones and working hard in a hot and dusty environment. They are the same age as the children Sora is meeting with. Most of these kids in Germany don't even know where Afghanistan is and what is going on there. That's why Sora is here today.
5: I went to Afghanistan for the first time in 2010, and I realized how many children are suffering there. They can't even go to school. The point is that they don't have the same kind of life that you and I have. That's why I said to myself, that's not okay. We need to help them.
6: Das geht so nicht. Wir müssen denen helfen.
4: As Sora talks, the kids nod their eyes wide open. She explains why their peers in Afghanistan are in such a difficult situation. Most of them are fatherless, and most of their mothers don't even have any education due to more than 25 years of war. They can hardly earn enough money to get by, let alone send their children to school. This is where Sora and her project, Stitching for School and Life, come in.
5: We are helping them by giving women some craft work that they can finish. They sew nice scarves and t-shirts, for example. I'll show you a few of them in a minute. We are bringing their products to Germany where we will sell them, and with the proceeds we can then help the women in Afghanistan.
4: The idea for the project came to Sora when she was back in Afghanistan as a student. That she even went there is anything but logical. 19 years ago, she and her family escaped from the Afghan civil war. In Germany, she had to start from the beginning, learn a new language and integrate with a culture that was foreign to her. For years, she couldn't even think of going back to Afghanistan. The trauma from her childhood was too deep.
6: Aber irgendwann hat es mich nicht losgelassen.
5: But one day I couldn't stop thinking about it. I just had to go there. It was like a necessity, but also a wish. When I arrived in Afghanistan, I realized what I'd been missing all these years in Germany, my true home. And that's Afghanistan, after all.
6: Meine eigentliche Heimat, und das ist ja doch Afghanistan.
4: After 1 year of studying and working as an intern in Kabul, she asked a woman to sew a scarf for her before she returned to Germany. When she gave 50 euro to the lady, she thanked Sora for the donation, but Sora explained that she only paid for her work. This was a mind-changing moment for both of them. Sora understood that a lot of women have a talent that can help them win back their life.
6: Die lernen genauso wie kochen und backen.
5: They learn stitching and knitting as much as they learn cooking and baking. It's passed on by their mothers and grandmothers. That's the way it has to be. It's an everyday chore like cleaning. It is kind of a treasure or talent that they have. Some of them are true artists. They are creative and tailor their own textiles that they embroider later. It's amazing, really.
4: Nowadays, around 10 widows are already taking part in the project. They sew and embroider scarves as well as dresses, tops and covers for mobile phones. A scarf is sold for 30 euros in fair trade shops and street markets in Sora's hometown Siegen in western Germany. Half of the revenue goes back to the women and allows them to survive for half a month. The rest is used for transportation, a paid contact person in Kabul, and to professionalize the project. Sora and her colleagues volunteer their time, and they spend many hours every week. Sometimes their work can be risky. On her second trip to Afghanistan, Sora got in trouble with the police.
5: There are many things that can go wrong in Afghanistan, especially taking photos and being in public as a woman is taboo. You shouldn't do that. It's not allowed. But I did it for my project and my thesis, which led to me being arrested. But in the end, everything worked out fine.
6: Aber glücklich wieder ausgegangen.
4: But even though Sora was released by the authorities, she doesn't know when she'll return to Afghanistan next time and whether she'll travel alone or not. Her experience has made her cautious, and there's plenty to do in Germany anyways. One of the biggest challenges is to find more shops that want to sell the handcrafted textiles. She also wants to create an online shop and better organize the import from Afghanistan. This is a must in order to support the widows and the children in the long run.
5: Sometimes, when I feel overwhelmed, I do have problems. I start to doubt and to wonder, is it all worth it? Does it really help? But when I talk to others and keep in touch with those in Afghanistan, I quickly see that it's worth it. Then I pick myself up again, get motivated and forget about all those bad thoughts.
4: This is Falk Steinborn for DW in
7: The following piece comes from Backstory with the American History Guys. Each week, Backstory takes a topic, say birth, disease, or college sports, and explores the history of that topic in America. Historians Brian Ballow, Ed Ayers, and Peter Onuf host the show. Here's Brian.
8: We're going to start today in 1950s Washington, D.C., where Wisconsin Senator Joe McCarthy spearheaded an infamous campaign to root out communists within the government. Today, we call it the Red Scare. But McCarthy also led a lesser-known campaign against gays and lesbians, now dubbed the Lavender Scare. As a result, government agencies fired between 5,000 and 10,000 LGBT employees. The purge came as a shock to longtime Washingtonians.
9: Many people who were in Washington in the 30s and 40s describe it as a very tolerant place.
8: This is historian David Johnson. He says pre-World War II D.C. attracted ambitious young workers with a live-and-let-live attitude.
9: There were talks about gay parties in D.C. There were stories of men holding hands on the trolley cars in D.C.
8: Enter Joe McCarthy. In February 1950, McCarthy grabbed headlines by claiming there were exactly 205 card-carrying communists working in the State Department. But for all the talk about communists, David Johnson says that the focus actually pivoted to homosexuals pretty quickly.
9: When he finally gets around to giving details,

0: At the tone, we've reached the top of the hour. WIZULP, Newark.
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2: The Public News Service Wednesday afternoon update. I'm Mike Clifford. An official with the Department of Health and Human Services says the agency has frozen all child care payments to the state of Minnesota after allegations of fraudulent daycare centers. That from ABC News. They report Deputy Secretary Jim O'Neill said in a post that HHS is tightening requirements for payments from the administration for children and families to all states, requiring a justification and a receipt or photo evidence. ABC notes the move comes after an unverified online video from a conservative influencer, Nick Shirley, alleging fraud in child care in Somali communities in Minneapolis. Minneapolis officials dispute the allegations. Meantime, as folks in Ohio prepare to enter the new year, the League of Women Voters of Ohio is urging residents to consider civic engagement as part of their New Year's resolutions, arguing it can help people feel more connected to decisions that affect their communities.
3: The nonpartisan organization says the start of a new year is often when people reflect on personal goals and consider changes they want to make in their lives. Jen Miller, executive director of the League, says civic participation fits naturally into that moment of reflection.
4: The new year is a great reset. It's a time for us to think about who we've been and where we've been and what we want to be different. Thinking about how government represents us is a critical piece of that.
3: Miller says many Ohioans closely follow political developments but don't always see civic participation as something they can actively do on a regular basis. Farah Siddiqui reporting.
2: And as 2025 comes to a close, Connecticut advocacy groups are looking to hit the ground running in 2026. The coming legislative session will be shorter than the